0: efforts to reach a final agreement with Iran. He said that they know where things stand, and he is at this point in the final negotiations with Iran. Now, that's not exactly what he said yesterday when he indicated that there could be a deal in the coming days, but also it may not work out.
1: ABC's Karen Travers.

0: Our morning, then we're mostly sunny and warm through the rest of the day. Highs will be near 90. Tomorrow night, partly cloudy and turning a little more humid, lows 65 to 70. Saturday, partly sunny, warm, humid, near 90. Shower, thunderstorm possible late in the day, especially north and west of Boston. Looking ahead to Sunday, the front will bring scattered showers and thunderstorms to the entire region. Sunday's highs 75 to 80. I'm Rob Carolyn, and that's your Bloomberg Weekend Forecast. 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
1: A Massachusetts woman acquitted in the death of her Boston police officer boyfriend is now suing the Canton, Massachusetts Police Department and Massachusetts State Police. Karen Reed claims law enforcement tried to frame her. ABC News legal contributor Brian Buckmeyer says the suit may never come to trial.
2: I think that the process of getting discovery, the process of people sitting down for a deposition is going to be so harmful to the city and the state that they're going to try to resolve this case as quickly and as quietly as possible.
1: Outback Steakhouse responding to a $1.5 million lawsuit filed by a woman who claims she suffered serious and permanent injuries after slipping on mashed potatoes at one of the chain's Virginia locations in 2023. Outback has filed for a notice of removal, which could move the case from state to federal court. A week before the first World Cup match, nearly 2,000 bartenders, cooks, and other hospitality workers at SoFi Stadium in Los Angeles will vote on authorizing a strike. ABC's Alex Stone has more.
3: They've been working without a contract for a while. This is 2,000 food and beverage workers at SoFi Stadium. These are cooks, servers, bartenders, concession workers, dishwashers. They don't work for SoFi or for FIFA. They work for a company called Legends Global. And they want $30 an hour. Legends is allegedly offering them a 25-cent wage increase. But they're saying no, $30 is what they want.
1: I'm Dave Packer, ABC News.
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5: From Bloomberg World Headquarters in New York, I'm Doug Krisner. Let's update market action, look at a few top business stories as well. It is 8:05 on Wall Street. We have trading underway now in Tokyo, Sydney, and Seoul. Tech stocks in South Korea are being hard hit after a rotation in the U.S. away from semiconductor shares and into financial and healthcare stocks. Now, U.S. chip stocks struggled after Broadcom's underwhelming outlook. Those shares were down nearly 13%. In the U.S. session. And right now in Seoul, Samsung is off nearly 2%. Shares in SK Hynix weaker by more than 1%. On the positive side in the U.S., we had shares in United Health Group jumping more than 5%. Goldman Sachs up by more than 5% as well. Those gains helped to send the Dow Industrial Average higher by 1.7% to a record high, 51,561. After the bell, Lululemon reported disappointing results for the latest quarter. And on top of that, the company lowered its annual forecast. Lulu now sees revenue for the full year in a range of between $11 billion to $11.15 billion. And that guidance kind of underscores the challenge for incoming CEO Heidi O'Neill. And we got reaction from Deborah Weinswig of Coresight Research.
6: The print was even a bit worse than most of us thought it would be in terms of comp store sales. So there's that. And I think the question right now is this more structural or cyclical? And you've got this interim period where, right, you've got interim CEOs. So either you're setting this company up for a phenomenal kind of place when the new CEO comes in, or there's a bigger story playing out. But I think it's more about the brand itself than it is about the sector.
5: Deborah Weinswig from Coresight Research. Incidentally, shares in Lulu were down today in late trading by 11%. Senior U.S. officials have reportedly held preliminary discussions with major AI companies about the potential for the federal government to acquire some shares in those firms. Notice reports OpenAI CEO Sam Altman discussed the idea with senior Trump administration officials periodically since Trump began his second term. We check markets for you throughout the day here on Bloomberg. Right now, in Seoul, the KOSPI down 4.8%. In Tokyo, the Nikkei weaker by 1.3%. And in Sydney, the ASX 200 is down nearly 0.4%. Global news, 24 hours a day, and whenever you want it, with Bloomberg News Now. I'm Doug Krisner in New York, and this is Bloomberg.

0: Once upon a time, companies went public to raise money. You'd go on a roadshow to pitch your story and drum up interest. You'd float a big pile of stock, and then you're off to the races to go build your company. Turns out, that's not really the case anymore. I'm Barry Ritholtz, and on today's episode of At the Money, we're going to talk about the upcoming IPOs for trillion-dollar companies like SpaceX, Anthropic, and OpenAI. To help us unpack all of this and what it means for your portfolio, let's bring in Dave Nodig. He is president and director of research at ETF.com, and he shares with us how investors should be navigating not only these IPOs, but what they're going to mean for various indexes like the NASDAQ 100 and the S&P 500. So Dave, you wrote a fascinating piece, and essentially you claimed SpaceX is breaking capitalism and indexing. What is exactly broken? Is it the IPO process, the index process, or both?
1: I got to say, I think it's both. Sadly, I think it's both. The IPO process, I think most people can understand, seems pretty broken, right? We now live in a world where the private equity space is where most of the growth in capitalism is captured, right? If I had a great idea, if Barry, if you and I were going to just launch a company tomorrow, go raise a bunch of money and do something, we wouldn't go to Wall Street. We would go to some private equity firm. And we would say, hey, we've got this great idea. And they would say, awesome, give us 75% of your company for a couple million bucks. And we'd be off to the races. And then when we need more money, we would go back to that same private equity person who would probably connect us to their favorite private credit person who would then loan us another $50 million for us to do the next stage of our business. And so on, until we had accumulated so many shareholders, so many mouths to feed, that if eventually we have to go public so that all those people can get paid. That is the reality of the modern IPO market, which works out pretty well for the private equity capital, but no longer really rewards the public as a public market the way it used to.
0: So let's talk about that contrast between old IPOs that raised growth capital. You very much imply in your piece, SpaceX is breaking capitalism and indexing, which, by the way, I stole that opening paragraph of. You very much imply that modern IPOs essentially exist to provide insiders and early investors with liquidity. So first, when did this shift occur? And second, is it an issue? Is it a structural problem?
1: I think we can trace this back to pretty much every IPO since the great financial crisis. I mean, I think any IPO in the last 15 or 20 years has followed a pretty similar pattern. We've seen this steady growth of the size of IPOs. They're bigger and bigger and bigger companies. Now we're talking about trillion-dollar IPOs. You know, when I went in the dot-com era, the average IPO was about $120 million. That was the value of the company post-IPO, and the amount being floated averaged around 30 or 40%. So big chunks of these companies went public. People could assess them. They traded for a significant period of time, sometimes profitable, sometimes not profitable, and then they would end up in the hands of the public and in indexes. And that was a lengthy process. It took, you know, a year or two of being a public company for people to get familiar with you. That's all gone now. And so now what we have are these sort of headline making IPOs of big companies, whether they're, you know, a Klarna or a Reddit or now a SpaceX. And so everybody now feels like these are lottery tickets that you want to get in super early on the IPO, get some purported pop, which no longer really happens, and that is your key to riches. Increasingly, what actually happens is the opposite. Companies come public, they trade down initially. Sometimes they ramp up. Tesla famously had a great first year after the initial sell-off. So it's not that all IPOs go this way, but it is no longer like the dot-com era.
0: So you mentioned SpaceX. People have described this company as kind of unique, in part because it involves commercializing space, in part because Elon Musk still, despite the past couple of years, has a cult following, courtesy of his work at Tesla. And then also because it's just an immense valuation, what makes SpaceX unique, or is it not unique?
1: Well, I don't want this to be about whether SpaceX good or SpaceX bad. SpaceX is unique for a bunch of structural reasons. It is already a multi-business conglomerate. It's pretty rare we see a multi-business conglomerate come out as an IPO. That tends to be what you do after you IPO and start accumulating new companies. So inside the SpaceX wrapper, we've got Twitter X. We've got Grok and XAI, which is increasingly now a data center story, I guess, and less a development of AI story. We've got to the providing commercial internet, right? 9 million Starlink subscribers. That's a very real business that makes real money. And then the near monopoly on at least United States space launch is virtually completely a monopoly now for SpaceX. So whether that's a great business or not, that makes it a bit unique already out of the gate. But more unique is how it's coming to market. It's only floating 5% of its stock. So 95% of this company will still be privately held after they float the IPO. And yet, despite that very, very thin float, it's getting accelerated entry into the NASDAQ 100 and is being considered for accelerated entry into the S&P 500. So we're breaking all sorts of rules.
0: So let's talk about the NASDAQ 100. If you've been an investor in the Qs, as they're known, the NASDAQ 100 index ETF, you have done tremendously well over the past 15 years, outperformed the S&P, outperformed just about every historical period, including the 90s, where the Qs were just, a giant home run, except for that little, 83% crash at the end. So what did NASDAQ do wrong in admitting SpaceX to the Qs, and what should they have done instead?
1: Well, so what they did was, over the spring, they did what's called a consultation, which is they go to all the people who actually pay for the index. I mean, important to point out, NASDAQ's in a business. They license the NASDAQ 100 to folks like Invesco to run the Qs products that people know. And so they went out to all the people who licensed that index and said, would you be okay if we did this thing? And everybody said yes. And so now we have new rules. What the new rules did was accelerate how quickly a company can get in if they're very large, to 15 days. It used to be 6 months. And they've also changed how they think about the float. It used to be if you really floated a very thin amount of stock, they just wouldn't consider you at all. Now at 5% float, they're going to pretend that your float is 15% or 3x. Just because of reasons. And then over time, as the float increases, as shares come off lockup and more shares trade, that will ramp until 33% of the company is floated, at which point it receives full weight in the index. Because the NASDAQ 100, unlike most other indexes, is not free float adjusted. So normally, if they didn't do anything and they let SpaceX in, it would come in at $1.75 trillion. Instead, it's going to come up at 15% of that when it finally launches. And then that will increase with every unlock. The percentage that the funds need will go up. And so it creates this kind of ramp that as more shares come out, there's more guaranteed buying, which I gotta say feels like bad liquidity for the insiders.
0: What motivates them to do this? I mean, what harm would befall the index or the IPO or NASDAQ generally if they waited the 6 months that they're supposed to wait for every other IPO?
1: I mean, basically none. The only argument you can make is that by having SpaceX in the ETFs, in the index itself, that people will be more attracted to that index and therefore people will put more money in those funds. And ultimately, that's what people really care about. They want money tracking those funds. From a performance perspective, it's not like every human being on the planet won't be able to buy these shares the day after it IPOs. There'll be if you want to go buy 100 shares, the day after the IPO, there'll be a price.
0: Well, the day of the IPO, you don't even have to wait till the day.
1: Right, there'll be a price. Anybody will be able to buy it. So it's not like it is this rarefied thing that can only be bought through this index. It's going to be everywhere. It's going to be like Apple stock. It'll be easily tradable all over the world. So all this is doing is guaranteeing that existing money that is tracking that index will have to sell a whole bunch of other things in order to buy this new slug of SpaceX, which will be something like $7-ish billion on that one day that they have to buy it all. So they're just going to be a big whale buyer in the market on one day. Guess which way the price will go? Honestly, who knows? Because everybody knows this, so it's going to get front run. So do you buy it the day before this? Do you wait until after this? It's going to be one of those get the popcorn moments in markets.
2: Is this an attempt to get ownership of SpaceX in an index before the S&P 500?
1: Sure. It's a chance to build a pool of assets with a, you know, reasonable weight before the rest of the index world is piled on. Although we should point out S&P is now considering accelerating their rules to include a company like SpaceX after 6 months. Not nearly as egregious. And the S&P has a committee that could say no. And they always free float weight everything. So even if they did let it in early, it's only going to be in at 5% of its nominal real value. So what could happen in the S&P is much less dramatic, thankfully, than what could happen in the key.
2: Fascinating, fascinating stuff. So for investors interested in the SpaceX IPO, there are going to be a lot of trading anomalies around this IPO. It seems like the structure is very much set up by NASDAQ and others to goose the price higher. If you're a holder of Qs, well, maybe this has some impact around the edges. Some of it's going to offset, some of it could drive prices higher, but regardless, the IPO of SpaceX is going to impact your passive index. I'm Barry Ritholtz. 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

0: There used to be a clear distinction between public and private companies. Firm would take years or even decades to grow, build their revenues and profits, and eventually tap the public markets to go national or even global. That doesn't seem to happen anymore. As endless amounts of capital sloshes through the system, more and more companies are staying private. But there's a group of private investors that are accessing public capital through various wrappers, including ETFs. To help us unpack all of this and what it means for your portfolio, let's bring in Dave Nodig. He's president and director of research at ETF.com, and he shares with us how investors should navigate these public-private hybrids. Dave is also the author of the book, A Comprehensive Guide to Exchange-Traded Funds. So Dave, there was once a very bright line between public and private markets. Has that line disappeared, or has it simply just moved into wrappers that investors don't fully grok?
1: I think it's more the latter. I think the rules haven't really changed. I think that's important to point out here. It's not like we passed a law that said everybody can get in. What's changed is that there's a willingness by the issuers of product to get a lot more aggressive in what they're positioning as retail appropriate vehicles. So it's not, there's not a new wrapper here. What there are new ways of stretching the edges of wrappers that have been around for, you know, almost 100 years at this point.
0: So let's put some numbers on that. Since 2010, private credit raised something like $1.8 trillion. Every major firm, Blackstone, Apollo, KKR, Ares, Blue Owl, they're building retail channels. There were 314 interval funds, tender offer funds with $277 billion in assets as of January of this year of 2026. A lot of chatter that private is going after the 401k market next. What does all this capital mean to investors?
1: Well, you know, I think the thing investors need to realize is that if you're the one being offered a product, you need to ask yourself why, right? If somebody's coming to you and saying, I want to give you access to private credit or private equity, it's very smart to say, who is selling this to me and why are they selling it to me now? And unfortunately, the real answer here is that we're in this incredible bull market. Let's just be really honest. Things have been going up for a very, very long time. And because of that, there is a lot of money that is looking for exits. And at the end of every cycle in my career, it is retail that is looked at to be the exit, whether that's buying Beanie Babies, used cars, or stocks. It doesn't really matter. At the end of the day, the retail investor is the one that the quote unquote smart money, the big institutional money, is looking to unload their positions onto. And so it's not surprising to me that we're seeing a lot of discussion around quote unquote democratizing private investing, whether it's venture capital or private credit. It doesn't really matter. It's all the same thing. And so now we just have to accept that we're going to be marketed these products. And for the most part, I think investors are not well served by them, but I think that that's worth poking at.
0: So we should all take some advice from that great alternatives investor, Groucho Marx. I don't want to be a member of any club that would have me.
1: Exactly.
0: So let's talk a little bit about how this used to look in the old days. Historically, companies would go public to raise growth capital. Today, it seems like a lot of the best known private firms can stay private indefinitely. And those that go public seem just to be reaching for liquidity for insiders. Is that what's happening with these various 40 Act funds in all sorts of new wrappers?
1: Yeah, there's two things going on here. So on the one hand, eventually these private companies go public and there's a lot of effort to get investors involved in those IPOs. That's the end state of what we're talking about. I want to focus a little bit more on the beginning state, which is how the actual money in private equity gets there. And historically how that money ends up in a private company is pretty simple. There's some pool of assets. Generally, it's an LLC or a limited partnership, and it collects $1 billion of money from a bunch of rich people and endowments and institutions. institutions and financial advisors, and that money goes into a pool, which then makes a bunch of small investments in, say, 15 different startups in Silicon Valley. And the idea is that one of those hits big, and then the payout from that is either that company gets bought or it goes IPO, and all the investors in that limited partnership then get a big check. That's sort of the structure. How that little pool of private money gets managed can really vary. It's very common for it to be in just a limited partnership. But the problem with that is you can only get so many investors into it. When you want to get a lot of investors, you have to go to some sort of regulated vehicle. And then you end up in usually a closed-end fund of some kind, whether it's a traded closed-end fund, a non-traded closed-end fund, an interval fund, a tender offer fund. They're all sort of versions of the same things. They're funds that are roach motels. Money goes in, money never comes out.
2: Define those various things. What's the difference between a tender offer fund, a limited fund, a closed-end fund? For people who may not be hip to all these different acronyms, what is going on in these and interval funds? Go through the whole list.
1: Yeah, so really the main structure is the closed-end fund, or the CEF, which is part of the 40 Act, just like an open-ended fund, which is an ETF or a mutual fund. Same rules, same laws. They have a board, they have very similar structures at the very, very high level. The biggest difference is a closed-end fund is basically subscribed to once, like an IPO. You go out, you say, I want to raise $1 billion. You see if you can get a bunch of people to give you that $1 billion. Now that is a closed pool of money. And whether or not money ever comes out of that pool again depends on how the rules are written for that fund. In the most most investor friendly version, it tends to be a traded closed end fund, meaning you can go to NYSE and you can get a bid for it, and it may be trading at a discount or not. That's the version that, for instance, Pershing Square just launched. Pershing Square just filed PSUS, which is a fairly traditional closed end fund. They raised a bunch of money. Now it trades in the open market, and much to, you know, the dismay of Bill Ackman, it's trading at a 20% discount to what it's actually worth. That's pretty common in closed-end funds because there's no liquidity. You can only buy it or sell it from other people who happen to want it or own it.
2: Here's the math on private investing that I think a lot of people overlook. The median fund, it does okay. Doesn't do great. You're better off in the S&P. It's expensive and it's illiquid versus the S&P. But a top decile fund does really well, diversified, non-correlated, and very often outperforms the index. The problem is, unless you get into that, I'll be generous and say top quartile fund, the performance, the juice isn't worth the squeeze. I love that expression. So given all of that, how do you think regulators should be treating this private exposure in these various public wrappers?
1: Well, so my two big issues are liquidity and transparency. I think we should enforce the liquidity rules, right? Which means that if you're sticking something in like an ETF, you should not be able to violate the 15%. If you cannot trade it and get a price on it intraday, it is not liquid, and you should not count it as liquid. So step one, we should actually enforce those liquidity rules.
2: Intraday, meaning once a day or anytime throughout the day?
1: Well, you've got to at least be able to do it once a day.
2: Okay.
1: Right? And I would argue holding an intraday priced vehicle, you should probably be holding most of your assets in intraday priced securities.
2: 85%.
1: Yeah, 85%. Right. So like, that seems pretty rational. And then, you know, the other, you know, so that's the liquidity side of it. And then the transparency side of it. Look, the problem in private equity and private credit, as everybody knows who's played in any of this, is that the marks don't matter, right? I mean, we've all seen those pitch books that say, look, you should invest in privates. They're so stable. They hardly ever go up or down.
2: I love Cliff Asness calls that volatility laundering.
1: And it's exactly
2: what it is. Perfect phrase.
1: Right. So you're taking what would obviously be wildly volatile assets and you're marking them once a quarter and you're marking them, you know, based on a lower vol metric on what its comps did. So, of course, those are ridiculous and stupid marks. So that would be the next thing I would focus on is independent valuation agents for anything that is going to touch the public hand, right? If it's not in a if it's not in a limited partnership where you've got your own governing documents, if you're going to touch the 1940 Act, we should have independent verification, and we should at least publish valuation rules. That's the other big one, is that they don't tell you how they value any of these things. That's the board. The board values whether or not your private thing is worth X or Y. I don't like that. I would like to know the rules. Why do you think SpaceX is worth $185 instead of $500?
2: Huh. Really, really, really fascinating. Last question. 5 years from now, how do you think this public-private distinction, these public wrappers around private investments, I love the phrase liquid alts, kind of reminds me of the George Carlin word routine, jumbo shrimp.
1: Military intelligence.
2: Right, exactly. That's the exact routine. Listen, either it's private and illiquid or public and liquid, but private and liquid doesn't really, at that point, it might as well be public. It doesn't make any sense. How do you think this distinction is going to show up in the minds of investors and or regulators?
1: I feel, I don't want to be Doomberg about this, but I feel fairly confident suggesting we're going to have some event in the next couple years, which is going to like pull the scales off our eyes around.
2: Haven't we kind of had those sort of events already this year? We've had a bunch of privates kind of.
1: Oh, no, very, very thin. Like Blue Owls, like closing your BDC for redemptions. That's pretty, that's course of business.
2: You're talking not quite GFC, but in the same neighborhood.
1: I think we're going to have a few funds really have to, you know, either close, whether it's a high profile private equity fund unwinding, whether it's some of the private credit stuff really coming home to roost.
2: For those of you interested in everything from liquid alts to interval funds to M&A funds to what have you, you have to be aware of the downside risks. These things tend to be expensive. They often trade at a discount, assuming they trade at all. They are not especially transparent. There is a lot of good faith in relying on management to tell you what these things are worth. No conflicts there. And generally speaking, they seem to operate on a very different plane than publicly traded stocks and bonds. I'm Barry Ritholtz. 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
5: ABC News, I'm Dave Packer. A health alert in Texas. The state health department there looking into doctors to be on the lookout for potential New World screwworm cases in humans, especially if they've been in contact with cattle infected with the pest, which have now arrived in the state. This while noting there have not been any human-to-human spreading events yet. John Bolton, President Trump's national security advisor, former, is expected to plead guilty over mishandling classified documents. Sources tell ABC News this will involve one count of illegally retaining national security information.
6: They're also making clear, these sources, that it does not involve him transmitting the information to anyone, and again, that he will pay a fine of roughly $2.25 million.
5: ABC's Pierre Thomas. A deadly shooting in Northern California. Authorities say three victims were wounded and an 18-year-old dead in the parking lot of a high school after a graduation ceremony. The suspect is at large. This is ABC News.
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8: From Bloomberg World Headquarters in New York, I'm Doug Krisner. Let's update market action. We'll look at a few top business stories as well. Stateside, we had a rotation out of semiconductor stocks and into financial and healthcare shares. Chip stock struggled under the weight of Broadcom's underwhelming outlook, and that stock today was down about 13%. And as a result, we had the Philadelphia Semiconductor Index losing more than 2% today. So that's the negative side. The positive side looks like this. United United Health Group up more than 5%. Goldman Sachs up more than 5%. Both are Dow components, by the way. And those gains helped the Dow advance about 1.7% to a record high, 51,561. If you're wondering, the S&P added just 0.4%. NASDAQ comp was down today by 0.1%. A lot of focus on geopolitics, as you may imagine. Iran saying that there has been no recent progress in talks with the U.S. over an interim peace deal. We also had to contend with persistent fighting in Lebanon, despite the fact that about 24 hours ago, Washington declared a ceasefire between Israel and Lebanon. Now, with that continued fighting, it's kind of ironic because oil prices slipped for the first time in 3 days, with WTI down nearly 3% in New York to 93.04. We're trading 92.70 here in the electronic session. Senior U.S. officials have reportedly held preliminary discussions with major AI companies about the potential for the federal government to acquire some stock in those firms. Notice reporting that OpenAI CEO Sam Altman has discussed the idea with senior officials in the Trump administration periodically since the president began his second term. We check markets for you throughout the day here on Bloomberg. Quite the selling in South Korea. Samsung is down by about 4.5%. SK Hynix down more than 5%. Talking about the downdraft in the chip stock stateside, the Kospi is off 5.4%. Meantime, in Tokyo, the Nikkei is down about 1.6%. Global news 24 hours a day and whenever you want it.
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2: I'm David Rubenstein, and you're listening to Bloomberg Wealth on Bloomberg Radio. Private credit has exploded into a trillion-dollar market, fueling deals, reshaping lending, and raising new questions about risk in the financial system. But Centerbridge Partners co-founder Jeff Aronson isn't worried.
3: The private credit market is very large. It's measured in the trillions of dollars. But do I think it poses a systemic risk? I don't.
2: Jeff Aronson started his career far from Wall Street. He studied political science, went to law school, and became an attorney. Then came the stock market crash of 1987. It wiped out his firm and forced a decision that would change his life.
3: I'm newly married. I have student loans up to my neck. I don't want to be a lawyer, and my firm just went bankrupt. So I went to John and Michael, and I literally said, give me a chance. I want to be an analyst. And I actually said, I'll work for free.
2: That moment launched a 16-year run at Angelo Gordon, and eventually a bigger leap.
3: I didn't care about my name being on the door. And we never argued over money or any things like that. I mean, they made me wealthy. I wanted a chance, the phrase I used, to drive the bus.
2: In 2005, Aronson co-founded Centerbridge Partners. Today, the firm manages $47 billion across private equity, private credit, and real estate. And while he's now at the center of one of the fastest growing areas in finance, Aronson says success comes down to timing, discipline, and a willingness to take risks.
3: I'm incredibly lucky. I'm not superstitious, but I'm a lucky person. I've been in the right place at the right time. And that's why this is a great country. Look what this country is able to afford someone if you're smart and you're hardworking and ambitious and have a little bit of luck.
2: So, Jeff, right now, people are all of a sudden obsessed about private credit. You've been a debt investor for much of your career. Is private credit a big problem for the U.S. economy?
3: I actually don't think it's a big problem for the U.S. economy because it's not systemic in nature. The private credit market is very large. It's measured in the trillions of dollars. But do I think it poses a systemic risk? I don't. I think you also have to be careful with the phrase private credit. I think most people associate it with lending, direct lending. You read a lot about direct lending these days. But private credit is also buying a distressed non-performing loan at 10 cents on the dollar. They're all under that umbrella. I think when most people use the phrase, they think about it as a lending product.
2: Is AI affecting your investment world?
3: Very much so. So in many ways. First, it affects what we do in this office, how we go about analyzing something, how our younger people build their models. When we go to investment committee, sometimes we'll take an investment committee memo that we've prepared and we'll run it through AI to see what we've learned. So it's impacting the day-to-day business of investing, for sure. It's also impacting the companies we invest in, whether as a credit investor or as an equity investor. It's kind of like a slow-moving train wreck in terms of its potential impact, which is accelerating. I think if you think about how quickly it's changing, and then you try to anticipate what's it going to be like a year from now, or 3 years from now, or 5 years ago, 5 years from now, it's kind of unimaginable.
2: In the investing business that you're in, well, you need fewer people because you're going to have AI make the investment decisions, or is that not realistic?
3: I think theoretically that's possible, but in the real world, AI is not a substitute for judgment or intuition or things like that. So I think it's possible it could have fewer people doing a specific task. Certainly that's the case. But is it going to supplant human judgment in terms of should we buy this company or should we lend money to this company? I don't believe that.
2: So let's talk about your company, Centerbridge. So your company today, what percentage of your money is being invested in, of your $46 billion or so, is invested in debt?
3: Our private credit business, which is pretty expansive, is around $22 billion of that.
2: And the rest of your money is invested in what?
3: Around $18 or $19 billion is in private equity, and the balance are in real estate strategies.
2: So today, if I said I have some money, I want to give you some money, but I don't really know where I should put it, real estate, private credit, private equity, what would you advise me?
3: David, for you, we're going to create a special fund to do all of the above.
2: So what are you, when people call you up and they say, I don't know what to do with my money, what do you tell them today? You put it in private credit, private equity?
3: Kidding aside, it depends on your return target as well as your risk tolerance. So obviously, an equity product, all things being equal, is going to have a higher return and higher risk than an equity product. So it depends what you're looking for.
2: Are you worried about the U.S. economy going into a recession? We haven't had a recession in quite a while. Are you worried about that possibly occurring?
3: I'm a worrier. I'm a contrarian. I'm a bad background, a credit person. So I'm always focused on downside and risk. That said, do I see that happening anytime soon? I don't. We can speak to the people who run our businesses and get their take. And of course, there are always bumps in every company, but we think the U.S. economy is in reasonable shape.
2: Okay. What about the war? Do you think the war is going to affect the U.S. economy adversely or in some other way?
3: I think it depends on how long it goes. If you actually look historically at geopolitical events, wars and things like that, equity markets at least typically recover very quickly. It's like 39 days for an equity, for the equity markets to recover after some big geopolitical blow up or event. And clearly now, at least as of today, the equity markets are looking through the end of the war because they're either at or near all-time highs. But I think if the war continues and the price of oil remains high and you get into practical impacts, less so in this world, but let's say that Asia or Europe runs out of jet fuel, well, that could have a real ripple effect here.
2: In the financial service world, one of the big issues going on now is 401ks and IRAs, mm-hmm. Are they going to be allowed finally to invest a part of their money mm-hmm. into private equity, private credit? Mm-hmm. What do you think about the risks of that? Do you think it's a good idea or not a good idea?
3: I think it's a good idea with one giant caveat. And that caveat is people have to understand what they're investing in. And if they don't, they shouldn't be investing in it. So I'm sure there is a subsection of people that have an IRA or a 401k that they understand what they're investing in, and I think it's perfectly appropriate. Now, obviously, they can't put all their eggs in one basket. They have to diversify, but why shouldn't they have the opportunity? But conversely, if you don't understand, you just shouldn't be doing it.
2: Well, very often, people are now advised to put your money into index funds, mm-hmm. stock index fund, bond index fund, just be the same as the market. Mm-hmm. What is your view on what the average person should do?
3: I would say, I think Warren Buffett said this many years ago, if he wasn't a professional investor, I think his advice was to take, I don't know, 80 or 90% of your money and put it in the S&P with like no fees, and then you can take the other money around the edges. That made a lot of sense to me. If you're not a professional investor or if you're not deeply and seriously interested in markets. But if you're just kind of winging it and I'm working and I worry about the investments, if you need a good financial advisor, but I think to have a chunk of your money in an index fund makes sense. But if you have an interest in something and there are plenty of good ideas, it's certainly appropriate. Depends upon your level of sophistication.
2: So if somebody says, I want to invest in private equity today, you're a good private equity investor, what kind of return can I expect to get? And what kind of returns do you tell investors they should reasonably expect to get?
3: What matters is how much you're going to put into your pocket. I think if you can generate, a close to a 20% net return, high teens net return, that's great. Okay. That's a hard thing to do consistently. What's happened in the private equity world as it's become more institutionalized and more capital has come in. And I think that will be the case. And perhaps that capital is coming from a new source, from the wealth channel. But when money comes in and there's a finite number of opportunities, what happens to returns?
2: Where do you get your deal ideas from? Do Wall Street people call you up and tell you this is a good idea, or you kind of do your own research? Where do you get your best ideas from?
3: It's both. But I think the way we've built the firm, and it's I think it's pretty instructive. So let's say industrials is one of the industry verticals that we focus on. Okay. typical firm with multiple strategies, so private equity and private credit, they'll have two different teams. Our premise when we started the firm, and it continues to this day, if you do industrials, you invest up and down the capital structure from debt to equity. And so to your question about sourcing, having that flexibility, if you're an industrials investor and you're indifferent as to whether it's an equity or investment or credit investment, leads to better sourcing because you're sourcing from multiple channels.
2: Now, what about investing in Europe? Are you an investor in Europe as well?
3: We are. We are.
2: And why do you think Europe has lagged behind the United States in GDP, technology, among other things?
3: I think that it's been that way for a really long time. It's population growth or lack thereof. It's regulation. Europe, as you well know, is a series of very different, and I'm not just talking legal systems, business culture is different. Occasionally currencies are different, far less so today. So I think you have to look at it discreetly, economy by economy, as opposed to looking at Europe generally.
2: When you started a company in 2005, at that time, I wouldn't say it was easy, but it was easier to raise private equity dollars because there were more people that seemed to think the private equity returns were going to be pretty spectacular. Today, it's widely thought to be harder to raise money. Do you have to go out and raise money yourself?
3: Money never comes in easily, even, you know, whether today or in 2005 or when I started in the business a long time ago.
2: So you still make fundraising calls?
3: I still do. And I enjoy that. I enjoy being with people. I like talking to our clients and see, you know, can we help them? I mean, for example, if a client wants to invest in private credit, I think we have a very compelling offering. If someone wanted to invest in Asian real estate, I'd say we can't help them. We're not all things to all people.
2: There's somebody that wants to start a private equity firm today. Mm-hmm. Do you think it's kind of late to start a new private equity firm of any size and grow it because there's so many firms out there?
3: You really have to love what you do. I think a lot of people work in financial services because they view it as a path to wealth. I think the people who do this best, they love investing because they find it intrinsically interesting, and it just happens to be a profession that if you're skilled at, it can be really lucrative. So I think if you're passionate about investing and you can prove that and you're actually good at it, I mean, that's, I said this earlier, this is a great country, you will find the money or the money will find you.
2: To hear more conversations like this, head to Bloomberg.com or YouTube for the latest episodes of Bloomberg Wealth. I'm David Rubenstein, and this is Bloomberg.
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5: From ABC News, I'm Dave Packard. Coal is in. Renewable energy is out. President Trump says his administration is investing hundreds of millions of dollars to upgrade coal-burning power plants and using the money that Congress had earmarked for clean energy.
6: As a result of the $700 million investment that I'm announcing today, we will protect 14 coal plants and 42 coal mines. It's a tremendous number. And build two new coal plants and one massive new export terminal because we're exporting coal.
5: While President Trump says he will nominate his former personal lawyer, Todd Blanche, to make his position as acting attorney general permanent, the president says his new director of national intelligence pick, William Pulte, will be temporary.
6: It's an acting position. It's not a permanent. He's not going to be permanent because, you know, I don't think he'd want to be permanent. But he's a very smart guy, and he may find out some things about the rigged elections, et cetera, et cetera.
5: Democrats are threatening to hold up a major national security bill if Pulte is appointed. The House this evening passing a measure to provide almost $2 billion of aid to Ukraine and impose new sanctions against Russia. All but one Democrat voting for the measure and 18 Republicans, despite GOP leadership in opposition to the measure, voting for it. In Texas, a teenage defendant says it was self-defense, but prosecutors say it was murder.
7: Carmelo Anthony, now 19, charged with first-degree murder and the stabbing death of 17-year-old fellow athlete Austin Metcalf after a confrontation at a track meet last year. Prosecutors called it a sneak surprise attack, showing the jury grainy surveillance of the bleachers where it all happened that rainy morning after Anthony sat under a tent belonging to Metcalf's team.
5: ABC's Morgan Norwood. A manhunt for the suspect after a deadly shooting in Northern California that left three people wounded and an 18-year-old dead in the parking lot of a high school after a graduation ceremony. Police say there's no ongoing threat to the public. 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
8: Heat and humidity will slowly build across much of New England over the next couple of days before a cold front dropping out of northern New England leads to some late day showers and thunderstorms on Saturday. More showers and thunderstorms Saturday night and Sunday, and a cool down with clearing skies for early next week. Skies are clear to partly cloudy tonight. We're going to be 60 to 65 in Boston, while it'll fall into the 50s overnight inland. Partly cloudy weather in the forecast tomorrow morning. Then we're mostly sunny and warm through the rest of the day. Highs will be near 90. Tomorrow night, partly cloudy and turning a little more humid. Lows 65 to 70. Saturday, partly sunny, warm, humid, near 90. Shower, thunderstorm possible late in the day, especially north and west of Boston. Looking ahead to Sunday, the front will bring scattered showers and thunderstorms to the entire region. Sunday's highs 75 to 80. I'm Rob Carolyn, and that's your Bloomberg Weekend Forecast.

0: As they look for Lynette Hooker. Hooker went missing in the Bahamas, where she was traveling with her husband. The husband says she fell out of a dinghy with the boat's key engine. ABC's Victor Oquendo has more.
1: The 55-year-old mother has been missing since April 4th. The U.S. Coast Guard dive team on the water and the beach of an area called Snake Creek. Just a quarter mile from the boatyard, Brian Hooker says he paddled to the night Lynette went missing.
0: As we heard, President Trump is doubling down on coal. Meanwhile, China has committed to renewable energy resources like wind and solar. Experts say it's helping them weather the economic storms that have affected other countries, including the U.S. ABC's Britt Klenick toured a massive thermo energy plant in China's western deserts.
2: In the United States, businesses are still investing billions in large-scale renewable energy projects, but at least 38 new solar, wind, and battery power plants were cancelled in the first part of 2026 in the face of opposition to renewables from the Trump administration, according to the nonpartisan organization E2. In contrast, China's state-backed renewable push continues to expand at speed. That first solar plant we visited just came online in 2018, and now there are 18 across the country and more than a dozen more under construction.
0: Ford is recalling more than 400,000 Expedition and Lincoln Navigator vehicles over a seatbelt issue that could result in an injury during a crash. Dave Packer, ABC News.
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4: From Bloomberg World Headquarters in New York, I'm Doug Krisner. Let's update top stories. We'll look at market action as well. Stateside, we had a rotation out of semiconductor shares and into financial and healthcare issues. Now, the chip stocks were under the weight of an underwhelming outlook from Broadcom. That stock, by the way, slid nearly 13%, and we're seeing tech-related weakness in markets across the APAC, particularly semiconductor memory makers in South Korea, with Samsung down 4%. SK Hynix is weaker by 4.5%. And in the South Korean equity market alone, the KOSPI is down by 6.6%. Yes, there is a fair amount of leverage that gets applied in some of these cases, particularly among retail investors in South Korea, so that could be exacerbating some of the weakness that we are seeing. Now, on the positive side in the U.S., we did have gains in United Healthcare Group. Stock was up 5%. Goldman Sachs up 5% as well. Both of those are Dow components, and those gains, by the way, helped to send the industrial average higher by 1.7% to a record high, 51,561. After the bell, we heard from Lululemon Athletica. The company reported disappointing results for the latest quarter, and on top of that, Lulu lowered its annual forecast for sales. Revenue for the full year will now be in a range of between $11 billion to $11.15 billion. And that guidance kind of underscores the challenge for incoming CEO Heidi O'Neill. We got reaction from Deborah Reinswig of CoreSite Research.
5: The print was even a bit worse than most of us thought it would be in terms of comp store sales. So there's that. And I think the question right now is this more structural or cyclical? And you've got this interim period where, right, you've got interim CEOs. So either you're setting this company up for a phenomenal kind of place when the new CEO comes in, or there's a bigger story playing out. But I think it's more about the brand itself than it is about the sector.
4: Deborah Weinswig there from CoreSite Research. Lulu shares were down 11% in late U.S. trading. We check markets for you throughout the day here on Bloomberg. In Tokyo, Nikkei negative 1.9%. And in Sydney, the ASX 200 is down 0.6%. And just to remind you, KOSPI off 6.3% at the moment, given that weakness in SK Hynix and Samsung Electronics. 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
7: Today, you are listening to our conversation with famed architect Norman Foster, the founder of Foster and Partners. We are talking about

0: about why the West struggles to build big.
1: Thank you so much for coming on the show.
2: Thank you.
1: So how much of architecture is about dealing with real world constraints? Because I always think there's not just physics and finance, but you're also dealing with things like zoning. And I guess in the UK, you're also dealing with listing requirements and things like that. How much does that constrain you?
2: It's totally rooted in the process of design. So you cannot separate. Design is really a response to constraints. And whether those constraints come from the codes, whether they come from the requirements for the building, because a building is a response to a need. It then takes on more layers. Yes, it's in the public domain, but it's shaped by constraints, by needs. It's a response. So if you don't have those constraints, if you don't have those demands, if you don't have to meet certain requirements, performance, some of those are tangible. You can measure them. Some are less obvious, more subconscious, perhaps below the surface.
3: Yeah.
2: But nonetheless, so it's a design is a response to needs.
3: We're in this gorgeous building of yours, and we were just looking that, you know, over there on the shelf there for a series of wood samples, for example, different types of wood from different
1: cherry
3: trees.
1: Cherry wood, plum wood.
3: At the highest levels of architecture to do a great building, how much does the architect really need to know, I guess, maybe material science or at least the true nature of specific materials?
2: I think the more that you know about the issues around any assignment, the more you're empowered as a designer. So that has led me over decades to promote a particular way of designing, which is counterintuitive. It's against everything that we're taught in a school of architecture or engineering. And that is, you bring all the disciplines together around a table, and you work from the outset together. Now, a critic of that will say, that sounds like a committee architecture. It's not. I mean, basically, the team is going to be involved in that project. So if the architect designs and then hands it over to the engineer to make it stand up, to make it hot when it's cold outside and the reverse, you lose the opportunity of the feedback. If you get that at the outset, the designers are more empowered. And the designers are really a wider team. But that needs a process of re-education, because engineers have been taught, show me what you want, I'll make it work.
3: Yeah.
2: Architects have been taught that they should design in isolation. It goes further. Architects are taught about doing a building in isolation. A city outside is a street. You could argue the street is the essence of the traditional city. Architects and urbanists are not taught about designing streets. So planners are taught in terms of zoning, in terms of the legalities. Architects are taught about individual buildings. So in a way, we have to reassess how we educate and, in our terms, we re-educate, whether it's here in a foundation, preparing civic leaders for the future, enabling them to be able to tell the difference between fashion, prejudice, style, and data and evidence. And the same is true in terms of a building or a city plan.
1: Joe brought up the wood samples. I can't help but notice that the majority of items in this room are related to transportation. So cars and jets and trains as well. I also read
2: the city
1: and the city. But I also read in an older interview, I think someone asked you your favorite building and you replied a jumbo jet. Do you have an interest in engineering? Should you have been an engineer instead of an architect?
2: I love flight. I love automobiles. And I think that as designers, we get our inspirations from many different directions. I was deliberately being tongue-in-cheek in terms of the jumbo jet. But what I really wanted to do was to get the audience thinking in a different way about a jumbo. Because when you think about it, it's a restaurant, it's a cinema, it's a hotel, and all the while it's moving from one place to the other. And also to start to think about the miracle of flight. I mean, there's still an extraordinary magic that these machines, which are weighing tons, can somehow, by lumbering along the runway, suddenly levitate and then transport us vast distances. And I think there are also a lot of lessons in terms of the built world. In other words, how can we harness technology to improve the quality of life?
3: I'm really fascinated by this idea of, okay, so one might think that an architect is someone who draws sketches on a piece of paper, and then maybe there is an engineering firm, and then there's a construction firm, and then so forth. I'm fascinated by this idea, and it rings true with other discussions we have. You know, we talk to traders, for example, and there's obviously a difference between thinking in your head on a good trade versus what it actually takes to execute.
2: Literally this morning, yeah. I was sitting around a table with a group of us as architects here in the foundation on a project, alongside the individual who will be going to build that building. And we're saying, well, the next stage is to do this. We really have to have the environmental engineer. We have to have the structural engineer. And that will be the next meeting. So that was the first meeting. Mm-hmm. Now we were able to go so far, but only so far. And we recognize the need to have those other skills on board. Now, we could have, and it would have been absolutely traditional, we could have just collectively designed that building and then just passed it on. But there would be so many lost opportunities, because if you think of a building as an integration of systems, I mean, if I tried to bring this back to the world of automotive design, and I found myself trying to communicate this principle to a group of automotive engineers, not just the engineers, but those who are making the cars. And the example that I took was a point in time in the 1930s when pretty well all of the cars, any production car, followed a certain pattern. It was a chassis and then a body on top of that,
1: right,
2: which was a shell to enclose and protect the occupants from the rain, the elements from nature. And then at one point, a car emerged. It was the Chrysler Airflow. And the body became not just the shell, it became an integral part of the structure. So the car was lighter, and the car was immensely strong. In the promotional video of that time, they pushed the car off the top of the mountain, and it kind of rolled and rolled and landed four square. Somebody comes out of the bushes, demonstrates that opens the door, gets in, and drives away. The point is then that the two separate systems of the shell and the chassis have merged into one element, which is doing both jobs better. So it's doing more with less. Now, imagine that we're talking about the exterior of a building, heating and cooling it. If you think of integrated design, then you're going to end up, if all those skills are working together, you can really do a system approach to design. You can start to get things doing double duty, performing more, less components, higher performance, more quality, and better quality of life. So that principle, whether it's in a city or a building, is all of that is to a social end.
1: How do you think about the social end of buildings when you're given a particular project? So I know that you often do public buildings, and I imagine that you are in dialogue with cities and states around the world when you're doing those. But when you're given a private assignment, such as a JP Morgan building or a Bloomberg office. How do you think about the public good aspect of design?
2: You're thinking simultaneously of how that building works from the inside out. And you're also thinking simultaneously from the outside in, because arguably there are two completely separate groups of people, private inside, public outside, but the building is in the public domain. So if I took the headquarters of Bloomberg, then an early decision was to intersect the building with Watling Street. Watling Street was the old Roman road opposite. If you acknowledged that and you continued that and it became an arcade through the building and you had connectivity over that arcade, then simultaneously you were breaking down the scale of the building. It was then more human. And the public spaces bringing in an artist to create water, benches, that was also double duty, the systems approach, providing security. But it wasn't an ugly bollard. You didn't know it was providing security. It was also bringing people together. Then the arcade is an opportunity to introduce shops and so on. That is working with the Bloomberg philosophy of encouraging the neighborhood to benefit from this private entity coming into the community rather than it being an island and killing off the traders. It's encouraging local traders. Now, everything I've described then is working to the benefit of the interior of the building. And the facades are starting to be able to breathe and pull lots of fresh air into the building. So it's making the building a healthier building.
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7: And I'm Joe Weisenthal.
6: Today's episode, we are talking about the economics of architecture and what it takes to build a building that will be successful in the long run. We're talking with famed architect and founder of Foster and Partners, Norman Foster.
8: Well, since you alluded to it, and now I'm particularly curious about it, I imagine that in the decades ahead, there will still be new JP Morgan headquarters, new Bloomberg headquarters, et cetera. But there's probably going to be a lot more mega projects still coming out of Asia or Beijing or China specifically. And so when you describe that environment as different, what should the architects of the future know about working in these markets?
9: First of all, I took the example of the building in China. That same need could be anywhere.
8: Okay.
9: It just happened to be in China. Okay. So you could have in China exactly the same requirements as a building like JP Morgan or Bloomberg. Although, of course, no two buildings are alike. I mean, each is specific to its own organization, the values of those organizations, the aspirations of those who've created them, whether they're an individual like Mike Bloomberg in Bloomberg, whether it's Steve Jobs with Apple, or whether it's much more corporate, more anonymous, but nonetheless, there are those values. I would say that common to any building anywhere is how do you anticipate the future? So if I go back to an early building which recently celebrated its half century, and that was the Willis Faber building in Ipswich, an insurance headquarters. And in the life of that building had a high degree of flexibility. And nobody in their wildest dreams anticipated that that flexibility would be used. But in no time at all after it opened with typewriters. And in no time, that building, and it was the only building in the insurance industry which was, as a headquarters, able to adapt. It adapted to the digital revolution, to screens. And the same was true of the Hong Kong Bank. The Hong Kong Bank, which I also recently went to their 40th anniversary, as opposed to Willis Faber and their 50th anniversary. So literally a few weeks ago, I was there at that celebration. And the same thing there, that building, quite radical at the time, and still in many ways radical, took the traditional central core of a tower, which contained the structure, the vertical circulation, the bathrooms, mechanical plant, took all that, fragmented it, put it at the sides of big open loft things. Nobody anticipated that in the life of that building, the early life, there would be something known as a trading floor, where you need clear line of sight. That wasn't a need in the late 1970s, when the competition for that building, but it was able to absorb that. So I think that the whole thing about the future is that by design, you can, if I say that you create a building for the needs of today with an awareness of the past, but to, as far as you're able to anticipate a future which is largely unknown. But the, perhaps in terms of infrastructure, having been backwards and forwards to Asia, and if I say China more specifically, over the last 30 years, I mean, the changes that I've seen, which interestingly, I was communicating earlier this week to the Bloomberg event audience here and sharing that experience with them and showing them the China when I first went there, and it's foggy, it's misty, you can't see. The city's now unbelievable. I mean, clean air, 90% of the vehicles electric, and an extraordinary amount of green. I mean, Shanghai is 50%, Beijing 50% green. That's happened over the last few decades. And in terms of connectivity, just over 54,000 kilometers of high-speed train. 220 miles an hour, 350 kilometers an hour. Connecting, by this, 97% of Chinese cities. On a peak day, 13 million travelers. Achieved in 16 years. And in the UK, they gave up on the London to Manchester. It goes as far as Birmingham, short-termism. They have a department for levelling up. The ultimate levelling up is connectivity. They just didn't get it. And that 54,000 kilometres is more than the rest of the world put together by a huge margin.
6: Why do you think certain countries, and you brought up the UK there, but you could possibly say the same for the US as well. Why do you think certain countries struggle with big infrastructure?
9: Because at every stage in the emergence of a nation, whether that is the United Kingdom in its empire days, the Industrial Revolution, it led the world. We're still trading right now on that. I mean, the Thames Embankment was a response to cholera. It created, if you like, systems thinking and, you know, doing more with less. It also introduced below ground high speed public transport. It cleaned up the Thames. So that period, you had the expression of that civic pride. I started work at the age of 16 in Manchester Town Hall, which was the ultimate statement of civic pride. And it was a competition, and Waterhouse won that competition. That was my first experience of architecture. Took me a little longer to eventually discover that I could study architecture. So I was a late starter at the age of 21. But I can remember vividly right now details of that building. I mean, that really lifted my spirit. So that, whether it was the great train stations, and of course, today it's the great airports. So if you really want to see the most advanced airports in the world, where do you go? I mean, it's obvious. We know where you go.
8: Right.
6: There's a mock-up behind you.
9: There's a huge model immediately behind us here.
6: We're the Beijing Airport.
9: Beijing Airport was built in 5 years. Now, At the same time, I drew a parallel with Terminal 5, which I think took 20 years and was a fraction of the size and is really a sort of band-aid on top of Heathrow, which is still embedded in the heart of, you overfly metropolis together. So there are a lot of messages perhaps mixed up in these analogies and comparisons.
8: No, it makes sense. And I didn't necessarily expect the interview to go in this direction, but I'm actually just going to press you further on this specific point, which is, what is your diagnosis of why certain countries do seem to have given up? Was there a moment when you felt it, for example, okay, in the UK, was there a moment where you felt the ambition is not the same as it once was?
9: It's interesting. I'm working on a project right now. And so I'm with a team of relatively young architects. And so I'm saying, well, in terms of domes, of course, it would be interesting to make a comparison with a particular dome in the Festival of Britain 1951. And everybody looked at me quizzically. And I said, but you've never heard of it. Because nobody ever heard of it. So I said, well, check it out, and the next meeting, we'll talk about it. The next meeting, they came back and said, why didn't we know about that? This was 1951. It was the biggest dome in the world. It was demolished for political reasons, interestingly. So they were in awe, and the images, I mean, are extraordinary. So 1951, was it more or less hard on the heels of World War II? And Britain was in true austerity mode. You still had rationing. So you had a little book, and when you went to buy food or clothes, then you could only buy, depending on the number of coupons, like postage stamps, that you'd got left. But that period was the first nuclear power station, was the first commercial jet, it was the de Havilland Comet, was, in terms of cars, created the R-type Bentley, 120 miles an hour, hour on hour. It cost twice two houses at that time, the semi-detached. Now, since then, for a whole variety of reasons, many of them political, it's no longer the leading at that level of innovation, manufacturing, and so on. And the factors are quite complex. Some of them are political and others are social. So you do have this cyclical, and you can look at the rise and fall of empires and the relationship between the way in which that might be celebrated, either through the technology or the architecture of the time. And the architecture of the Festival of Britain at that time was absolutely extraordinary. And that was the achievement of one administration, but literally when the next administration came down, for whatever reason, I would surmise that it was seen as a threat. So it was demolished. The only element which is still standing on the south bank, and you can go there, is the Festival Hall, of course. But that was part of that creation.
8: More to come from our conversation on what it takes to build buildings for the long run with famed architect Lord Norman Foster. I'm Joe Wasenthal.
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11: 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Coming up, the latest market-moving headlines from Bloomberg. 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
12: ABC News, I'm Dave Packer. President Trump says his administration is investing hundreds of millions of dollars to upgrade coal-burning power plants and using the money that Congress has earmarked for clean energy to do that.
13: As a result of the $700 million investment that I'm announcing today, we will protect 14 coal plants and 42 coal mines. It's a tremendous number. And build two new coal plants and one massive new export terminal because we're exporting coal.
14: The House this evening passing a measure to provide almost $2 billion of aid to Ukraine and impose new sanctions against Russia. All but one Democrat voting for the measure and 18 Republicans, despite GOP leadership in opposition to the measure. A manhunt for the suspect after a deadly shooting in Northern California that left three people wounded and an 18-year-old dead in the parking lot of a high school after a graduation ceremony. Police say there is no ongoing threat to the public. This is ABC News.
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16: From Bloomberg World Headquarters in New York, I'm Doug Krisner. Let's update top stories. We'll look at market action as well. A lot of tech weakness in not only South Korea, but Japan as well, after some rotation out of chip stocks stateside into financial and healthcare shares. The chip stocks struggled after Broadcom's underwhelming outlook, and that stock was down 13% in the New York session. We did have positivity in United Health Group and in Goldman Sachs, both Dow components, both shares up more than 5%. And the gains helped to send the Dow to a record high, 51,561, with a gain of 1.7%. But the focus is very much on tech, particularly in South Korea, where the KOSPI is down 5%. Speaking of the chip makers, Samsung Electronics is down 4% at this hour, and SK Hynix, the memory chip maker, is weaker by about 4.81%. Markets also keeping a close eye on geopolitics. Iran saying recently there's been no progress in talks with the U.S. over an interim peace deal. And at the same time, fighting persisted in Lebanon, despite Washington's declaration of a ceasefire between Israel and Lebanon. And even though we're talking about continued fighting there, WTI crude oil was down 3% in New York trading. Right now, the contract is essentially flat at $93.05 the barrel. The Brent contract up just 0.3% at $95.30. Tomorrow in the U.S., we'll have the monthly employment data for the month of May. Today, in terms of U.S. labor market, weekly jobless claims increased by more than expected, reaching 215,000. That's the highest level since mid-April. So with that data combined with a pullback in crude oil prices, Treasury yields drifted lower. The 10-year was down by around 2 basis points in New York trading to 447. We're trading around 446 here in Tokyo. The Nikkei is down 1.9%, the KOSPI weaker by 4.6%, and in Hong Kong, the Hang Seng is down 0.4%. Global News.
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3: And I'm Joe Weisenthal.
2: On today's show, we are talking the economics of architecture and why the West struggles to build big. We are speaking with Starchitect Norman Foster.
4: How do budgets work for buildings? If I'm a client of Foster and Partners, one can dream, and I come to you and I say, I want to build a building. Do I present you with a particular figure or a range, or do you study my needs and then you come back with a suggested budget?
5: There's no absolute way around this. I mean, it may be that the budget is absolutely fixed. We have that amount of money. How can we optimize? How can we maximize the value? Well, first of all, there is not the relationship that you would expect between quality and how much you spend on a building. There are so many buildings I could point to where a fortune's been spent and you just wouldn't want to go near that building.
6: We need the whole list.
5: There are buildings where they're noble buildings and they were built on very, very tight budget. So quality is an attitude of mind. It's not how much you spend, it's how wisely you spend it. So that is philosophical, but it's tangible in terms of the end results. So you may have somebody who says, that's it, this is my, you know, this is my resource. And there are three resources, and one is the most valuable. So you have money, you have time, because time is also money. The longer you spend on your project, most likely the lower you're actually going to get, because, you know, so that in many ways, when you can do something faster within reasonable limits, then you're maximizing. Often, if you have a fixed amount of time and you draw that out and draw it out, the money is losing over that bit. But the third resource is creative energy. And that is far and away the most valuable, because that's going to determine what you get for your money. So we know what happens with whoever comes along and their pot is fixed. What if they don't know? Then I think you have the importance of simulating, of modeling, and saying, if you go in this direction, then it's going to cost you that. If you go in this direction, it's going to cost you that. And in many ways, if I try and find a simple analogy, if you take a car, the base cost of that car, in many cases, is relatively low. The cost of driving it out of the showroom, depending on the extras that you have either agreed or bought into, is going to change the cost of driving that car out of the showroom. And in many cases, that is obviously true of a building. So it's a part of the creative process to actually define that budget. But notwithstanding illusions, the reality is that cost is always a factor. But the important thing is also, and it's overlooked, it's not just the cost of how much it costs to buy that building, how much does it cost to run? And then over the lifetime of that project, the decision to spend that amount of money on that kind of building or another kind of building. So, for example, how do you put a price on the ability of the Hong Kong Bank to be able to introduce that dealer's floor, or for Willis Faber not to have to build another building because they can incorporate the new digital technology? How do you put a price on that? And how do you put a price on a building which significantly improves productivity? Because in the longer scheme of things, the first cost of a building is a relatively small proportion of the bigger financial picture.
3: You mentioned creative energy, and of course, one of your relatively recent buildings is, of course, the big circular building for Apple. And that's a strange situation, I imagine, because here is a company that is also known for an insane amount of creative energy in more or less the same realm as yourself of visual design, right, et cetera. Was that a unique experience or distinct experience to work on a building for a company whose main thing is also in large part visual aesthetics and design?
5: No, I don't think it was, because I don't think that ever came into it. Hmm. So Steve had the ability to be able to be on his hands and knees worrying about the detail of a plug and a socket, and at the same time sensitive to the big picture. And I think that there are relatively few people that you come in contact who have that appreciation of the importance of scale. Mike Bloomberg, by the way, and I'm not just saying that, is another individual who has, in any conversation, will challenge a tiny detail, or like the idea of having a wooden floor. And then all kinds of things follow from that. But obviously, a big picture person, which we know and we take for granted. Lesser so, perhaps, Mike's ability to challenge a lifting consultant, you know, about the elevators and so on. So, and I have to say that's fantastic. I mean, the most interesting individuals to work with are those who challenge. There's no question. And the more that you do have that ability to challenge each other in the process, then arguably the better the end result.
4: I'm sure this question will not be unexpected for you, but what happens to architects in the age of AI? Because you could mount a very clear argument that if we have new technology that's able to do pretty much everything, including potentially modeling and designing buildings to very specific specs and needs, that will mean that architects are perhaps even less well remunerated than they are now.
5: I could argue an opposite point, that if you could do more with less, if you had the enhancement of such a tool. But if I go back to square one, AI is not something that happened yesterday. It's been evolving gradually over time, gaining momentum, gaining awareness, in the same way that the whole issue of sustainability. Sustainability was at the core of the practice when it emerged in the 1960s. You could argue the rest of the world has finally caught up with that. But many of the things that we were doing back then were fringe activity. Now they're mainstream. They're in everybody's front page headline. And if artificial intelligence is the accumulation of everything that has gone before, then some of the most interesting things that we've done architecturally have not gone before. So the points that I was making about creating a tower without a central core and taking that central core, artificial intelligence is not going to tell you about that. It's going to tell you everything that it knows about central core buildings.
4: It's backward looking.
3: So, you have to make a decision.
5: So artificial intelligence is accumulated history. What is history? It's the past. So that is going to make it even more important for those who use all the advantages of artificial intelligence but are not inhibitedly dependent on it. Hmm. Maybe it's a bit like going into the home of Steve Jobs and finding a rare book on a pedestal. The rare book becomes even more valuable in the digital age.
3: I have one last question. I have no idea if you like the term or find the term starchitect annoying or not, but you're, you know, when you see a list of them, you're one of them. But there is a generation of them, who the people who are called Starkitects, and there doesn't seem to be a lot of new names. And I'm curious if you perceive the next century, could there be another person, to the extent that anyone ever knows the names of architects, it's always going to be somewhat narrow, but will there be architects who emerge in the next century that everyone knows the name of, or has something changed such that that individual won't be a pop culture figure in the same way?
5: I'm often invoking buildings from the past for their importance, not just in terms of nostalgia, but for the lessons that we can learn from them. So if I take the solar-powered community of an educational institute like Masdar, which is totally solar-powered in the desert, that was only made possible by applying the lessons from an architecture of the past which didn't have access to instant electrical energy to power air conditioning. So it was about scaling streets for people and not cars, creating shadow orientation. It was about evaporative cooling, which meant bringing in vegetation, nades for shade. It was about layering a building. It was about capturing the cool air at a height above and funneling it through wind towers and so on. Applying all of those lessons and then the technology of our age, so able to demonstrate that we can have the living qualities that we take for granted, but solar powered in a very, very hostile environment. So that is learning from an architecture without architects. Obviously, those architects were there. They didn't have a name. It was more anonymous. If you fast forward, yes, names are known. I think your star architect, really, inevitably, some architects do the kinds of buildings that that attract attention. So it's in many ways, what is newsworthy is not necessarily what is the most important of its time.
4: All right, Norman Foster, thank you so much for coming on Odd Lots. Really enjoyed it.
5: Thank you.
3: This has been Odd Lots on Bloomberg Radio. I'm Joe Weisenthal.
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0: This is WBOS, WBOS HD1, Brookline, Boston. 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Coming up, the latest market-moving headlines from Bloomberg. 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
6: From ABC News, I'm Dave Packer. A growing GOP divide, with more Republicans now pushing back against President Trump as he gets set to nominate his former personal attorney Todd Blanch as the next attorney general. ABC's Mary Bruce.
7: In addition to facing tough questions about January 6th, Todd Blanch will also have to answer for the Justice Department's handling of the Epstein files. Former Attorney General Pam Bondi on the Hill last week told lawmakers that Blanch was the one in charge of the process and the entire release of the Epstein files.
6: Blanch also lost favor with a number of Senate Republicans after becoming the face of the politically unpopular anti-weaponization fund on Capitol Hill. In the House,
8: the ayes are 226, the nays are 195. The bill is passed, and without objection, the motion to reconsider is laid upon the table.
6: 18 Republicans and nearly all Democrats voted to pass a bill to provide nearly $2 billion in aid to Ukraine and sanction key segments of the Russian economy. The bill now goes to the Senate, where it's not expected to pass without President Trump's endorsement. Authorities saying they arrested a man who tried to get through a TSA checkpoint at a California airport with an explosive device in his carry-on. ABC News Chief Justice Correspondent Pierre Thomas.
9: According to the TSA, if the explosive device had detonated next to a window on a plane flying above 10,000 feet, it could have caused significant damage and a loss of cabin pressure.
6: Authorities say that they also found the man carrying a knife, scissor blades, and zip ties. The National Capital Planning Commission, led by President Trump's handpicked nominees, voted today to approve a list of concerns about the president's proposed 250-foot triumphal arch raised by staff and to ask the administration to address them before final approval. A rebound on the market today with the Dow up 874. The NASDAQ closed down, though, 23 points. 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
10: Heat and humidity will slowly build across much of New England over the next couple of days before a cold front dropping out of northern New England leads to some late day showers and thunderstorms on Saturday. More showers and thunderstorms Saturday night and Sunday, and a cool down with clearing skies for early next week. Skies are clear to partly cloudy tonight. We're going to be 60 to 65 in Boston, while it'll fall into the 50s overnight inland. Partly cloudy weather in the forecast tomorrow morning. Then we're mostly sunny and warm through the rest of the day. Highs will be near 90. Tomorrow night, partly cloudy and turning a little more humid. Lows 65 to 70. Saturday, partly sunny, warm, humid, near 90. Shower, thunderstorm possible late in the day, especially north and west of Boston. Looking ahead to Sunday, the front will bring scattered showers and thunderstorms to the entire region. Sunday's highs 75 to 80. I'm Rob Carolyn, and that's your Bloomberg Weekend Forecast.

0: Wages. Workers are asking for $30 an hour. ABC's Alex Stone has more from LA.
1: The other thing that they are saying is they don't like that FIFA is demanding that they give up their social security numbers and fingerprints to do background checks. And they say they feel like this is going to turn into immigration enforcement. FIFA is saying no, that this is something that they need to do for security of the stadium at SoFi. But FIFA is saying this is between the union and the company. They're saying this is not about FIFA, but if there are no concession workers, if they are out on strike, it would be a very bad look next Friday night.
0: Several people were injured after the front landing gear of a Lufthansa plane collapsed while the plane was parked at the gates. Frankfurt Airport, the airline is investigating the incident. Dave Packer, ABC News.
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3: From Bloomberg World Headquarters in New York, I'm Doug Krisner. Let's update top stories and we'll look at market action as well. In the U.S. equity market, we had a rotation away from semiconductor shares and into financial and healthcare issues. Now, the chip makers were under pressure after Broadcom's underwhelming outlook. The stock was down 13% today and the Philadelphia Semiconductor Index gapped lower by 2%. On the positive side, though, United Health Group up 5%, Goldman Sachs up 5% as well, and those gains helped to lift the Dow by 1.7% to a record high 51,561. After the bell, we heard from Lululemon. The company offered disappointing results for the latest quarter, and on top of that, Lulu lowered its annual forecast for sales. Revenue for the full year will now be in a range of between $11 billion and $11.15 billion. This weak guidance seems to underscore the challenge for incoming CEO Heidi O'Neill. Shares in Lulu were down 11% in late New York trading. Close eye on geopolitics. Iran saying recently there has been no progress in talks with the U.S. over an interim peace deal, and at the same time, fighting persisted in Lebanon despite Washington's declaration on Wednesday of a ceasefire between Israel and Lebanon. Now, even though we had evidence of continued fighting, oil prices were down following 3 days of gains. WTI losing 3% nearly in New York trading to 93.04. We're trading 93.22 here in the electronic session. Senior U.S. officials have reportedly held preliminary discussions with major AI companies about the potential for the federal government to acquire some shares in these firms. Notice is reporting that OpenAI CEO Sam Altman discussed the idea with senior Trump administration officials periodically since Trump began his second term. We check markets for you throughout the day here on Bloomberg. Right now in South Korea, the KOSPI is down 3.8%, given weakness not only in chip makers Samsung Electronics, which is off nearly 2%, but SK Hynix, those shares right now weaker by 3%. The weakness in the KOSPI spilling over to NASDAQ 100 futures, that contract, the E-mini futures, for the American NASDAQ market down about 1%. In Tokyo, the Nikkei off 1.5%. In Hong Kong, Hang Seng is weaker by 0.4%. Global news, 24 hours a day and whenever you want it with Bloomberg News Now. I'm Doug Krisner in New York, and this is Bloomberg.
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8: 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I'm June Grosso. Ahead in this hour, former National Security Advisor John Bolton is expected to plead guilty in the classified documents case against him. Will a federal judge's affair in her chambers lead to impeachment? And why the trademark infringement lawsuit against Taylor Swift will turn on free speech?

0: Former National Security Advisor John Bolton has agreed to plead guilty to a single count of retaining classified information and pay a $2.25 million fine under a deal with the Justice Department, first reported by CNN. The deal would resolve the criminal case filed in October that charged Bolton with 18 counts of either retaining or disseminating classified information, including diary-like notes from his time in government that officials say he shared with his family members as he was preparing a memoir about his time in office. Bolton is expected to submit the change of plea at a rearrangement hearing at the U.S. District Court in Maryland on June 26th. My guest is national security expert Brad Moss, a partner at Mark Zaid. Brad, Bolton had said that he was targeted for political reasons. His lawyer had argued that the conduct at issue was reviewed years earlier and deemed not criminal, and Bolton vowed to defend what he said was lawful conduct. So are you surprised that he's taking a plea and folding at this point?
1: So I think there are multiple factors that came into this for John Bolton. One, you have to think of time and expense. Even if he's victorious, even if he takes this, you know, through pretrial motions and ultimately to trial, even if he succeeds and is acquitted, that's going to be potentially millions of dollars in legal fees, all kinds of time of stress and effort. And he had to look at it from the view of, is there a way that I can mitigate the pain, not put my family through all of this, and potentially still either avoid prison time or minimize it? And so I think that's likely why they took this step. I mean, and you have to think about it. There were numerous charges in the original indictment. I think it was at least 10. This is down to a single charge of retention of national defense information that he's pleading guilty to. It speaks a bit to some of the weaknesses that would have existed in the government's case. There absolutely would have been the vindictive prosecution pretrial motions that would have had all kinds of fights over discovery. There would have been fights over whether or not he had declassified it as an original classification authority himself when he sent stuff over. They would have invoked some of Trump's arguments about how, you know, he could have declassified things. So it would have gotten messy, and it would have dug into some of the underlying weaknesses in the government's case if this had gone through. So, you know, that's why, you know, I'd say that Bolton took this deal to minimize any future pain and potentially get off with no more than maybe 30 days or something like that. I could easily see him getting a very light sentence here. And for the government, they get their scalp and they get to go home.
0: Bolton has exposure here. He could face anywhere from no time behind bars to 5 years in prison. So that's something that prosecutors can make a recommendation on, and the judge is free to ignore it.
1: Whether it's a formal agreement or a recommendation, that would be part of the plea. If the judge chooses to go beyond sort of what was recommended, then Bolton has the option, of course, to pull back that plea and move forward. But you look at similar plea deals for situations like this. Think about David Petraeus, who got off with a slap on the wrist, got, you know, what, I don't know if he even got probation. You know, you think about Hillary Clinton, there wasn't even an indictment because of the weaknesses in the case. There's a lot of instances where I could see a judge looking at this saying, you got the $2 million fine, I might give you 30 days in prison at most, or I might just put you on 3 years supervised probation. You know, John Bolton, whatever my political and policy differences with him, as far as I know, has no criminal background. You know, this would be a first-time offender, so that would all play in his favor in terms of limiting jail time, just like it would have for Donald Trump. If, you know, he hadn't won re-election, he would have had that option of playing up first-time offender, elderly man, you know, card that John Bolton no doubt is going to play up.
0: Is it a weakness in the case against him that he didn't actually have the classified documents? It was notes about meetings, I think.
1: Yeah, everything, as far as I can tell, and, you know, I had to relook through the indictment myself to, you know, try to refresh my memory, was diaries, which doesn't make this okay. You can't transcribe information into an unclassified diary that is information you know is classified that you got from classified documents. That's not like a secret, you know, loophole to it. But he's not the first and he's not going to be the last who writes up these diaries, because everybody who works in government at that kind of level eventually wants to write a book and make some money. So he had these diaries. He arguably should have known that the information he was documenting in them and sharing with people was classified. That was the crux of the case. The weakness for the government was going to be twofold. One, they were going to have to do a whole lot of classified discovery and classified presentations to link where he got the information to what he documented in the diaries. So that was going to be a whole lot of Classified Information Procedures Act work. But then they were also going to have to get around this issue of, when have you ever otherwise prosecuted someone for diaries? When have you ever otherwise prosecuted someone for talking about it to a family member? As far as I know, no one's ever gotten prosecuted in that context. It's always been the documents. It was the documents for Trump. It was the documents for Petraeus. You know, everybody else always had the actual documents with classification markings on them. And that just didn't exist here for Bolton.
0: You mentioned Petraeus. Do cases about mishandling classified documents often end in plea deals, or do they go to trial?
1: For the most part, they almost always end in plea deals. There's rare sort of exceptions to the rule. You think about Jeffrey Sterling and the alleged leak to the Times and what he had provided of the James Risen. That actually made it to a trial. But for the most part, when people took home classified documents, you know, to think of the guy in Maryland from a few years back, that was a plea deal. Think of Edward Snowden, if he had ever been prosecuted and gone to trial, was in the United States, that would have almost certainly gone to a plea deal. Think of Chelsea Manning, who ultimately, I believe, ended up some sort of a plea deal. I know there was an aspect that actually went to trial, but limitations on that. You know, in the end, the government usually can win that, but it becomes extremely time-consuming and burdensome because of all the classified information that's involved. There are procedures. You have SEPA. There's a way to do it, but they really don't like to.
0: I'm surprised in one sense that they reached a plea deal here because, I mean, President Trump so obviously dislikes Bolton. I would think that this wouldn't make him very happy.
1: He's going to get the headline he wants. It's going to be headlines today, the next couple of days, and then again when Bolton is sentenced, saying Trump hater John Bolton pleads guilty and is sentenced to XYZ days for stealing classified, you know, information. That's what he wants. He doesn't actually care how long Bolton's in jail. He cares about the headlines, and he cares about the procedural stories because that feeds his ego, and they can run on that and say, see, all these people who came after me, they're the ones who are really crooks.
0: This case started under the Biden administration, but is this case dissimilar to other cases against Trump's perceived political enemies, like the Jim Comey case and the Letitia James case?
1: This was the one that when it first came up, when they first did the search warrants, and then eventually when they had the indictments, that a lot of people who had cried foul about some of these other cases like Comey, Letitia James, Adam Schiff, Lisa Cook, everybody kind of held their fire a bit because there was some actual fire. It wasn't just smoke. There was some legitimate meat on this bone. And what Bolton did certainly was not appropriate. Whether or not he would have lost that trial, you know, 6-5 and pick 'em, you know, it's really hard to kind of know for certain, especially in a jury pool in the District of Maryland that would have played against Trump to an extent. I could certainly see him potentially getting acquitted on several of the charges, but there was something there. There was a legitimate basis, which was why it got started up in 2021 and which is why it went ultimately to prosecution now. Whether or not they would have ever bothered if it wasn't John Bolton, that's something they would have fought in the pretrial motions over selective prosecution.
0: So here's a question I often ask lawyers when there's some obvious evidence that's found. Why would he keep incriminating evidence at his home and office for the FBI to find? Why not get rid of it?
1: So there's a level of arrogance that comes into play for what I would describe, and this isn't a liberal, conservative, Republican, Democrat thing. This is a senior level government person thing. When you've been at that senior level for so long and everybody's always handled everything for you on the detail side for classified information, you just kind of feel like you can do whatever you want. He's not the only one. Like I said, we saw what Petraeus did. We saw how Clinton got tied up in stuff. They get sort of disconnected from the, you know, the nuts and bolts of it. And they start thinking, oh, I can just keep this. No one's ever going to care. And to be fair, most times the government really doesn't care. They don't have time to prosecute all these. I guarantee you, if you went through the house of every former senior official from the last four administrations, you'd find something. You'd find diaries. You'd find notes. You'd find a number of things that potentially could be classified because people are stupid and they're arrogant. So I think that played a role for Bolton, who had been, you know, a senior official in two different administrations. The man that was the pinnacle of the idea of the D.C. National Security Insider.
0: We'll see what happens in court on June 26th. Thanks so much, Brad. That's national security expert Bradley Moss, a partner at Mark Zaid. Coming up next on the Bloomberg Law Show, could a federal judge who had an affair in her chambers and then lied about it be impeached? And later in the show, the trademark infringement lawsuit against Taylor Swift over her The Life of a Showgirl album. 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
1: Only 15 federal judges have been impeached in our nation's history. The House hasn't moved forward with an impeachment proceeding in 16 years, even though Republicans have filed impeachment resolutions for a number of federal judges who've ruled against the Trump administration. However, House Judiciary Chairman Jim Jordan is considering congressional action against a Georgia federal judge for a very different reason. The judge had an affair in her chambers and lied to judiciary officials about it. Joining me is Bloomberg Law reporter Suzanne Moniak. Suzanne, I've never heard of a scandal quite like this in the courts. Tell us what happened.
2: A judicial misconduct committee found in a decision released in late May that a federal judge, unnamed in the decision, had been having an affair inside of her chambers during business hours and in earshot of her clerks with a commander in the police department. The decision didn't name the judge, but did provide a number of biographical details, both about her and the man she was having the affair with. And Bloomberg Law has confirmed through those details and additional reporting that the judge is Judge Eleanor Ross of the Northern District of Georgia. Obviously, this was a violation of judicial codes of conduct. The committee, however, recommended a private reprimand by not publicizing her name and didn't recommend that she be removed from the bench. Instead, that she write apology letters to her clerks.
1: And so if Bloomberg Law hadn't found this out, the people that came in front of her, the defendants, the plaintiffs, wouldn't have known whether or not she has a conflict that they should protest.
2: That's correct. And that's something that we've heard a lot about from legal ethicists who've weighed in on this case to say that, you know, that's correct. By not publicizing her name, it does take away the opportunity for a potential litigant in her courtroom to raise a conflict concern or to request recusal from a case. That was one of the reasons that might have leaned in favor of releasing her name. But ultimately, it's not the decision the 11th Circuit came to. They also did take a look to see if she'd had any cases where the Atlanta Police Department was a party during the relevant period of time during which she was having the affair with the police officer, and they determined that she had not. So the 11th Circuit on their own just said, you know, we don't see a conflict here. But they did concede that it had raised a risk of conflict and even made a point of noting that she hadn't herself taken any efforts to be taken off those cases. She had essentially just gotten lucky and not been given any of them. And I should also note that she was additionally reprimanded for lying about some of this conduct, which may end up being among the more serious charges.
1: Yes, and the judiciary chair said a key fact is that she lied to the judges investigating her misconduct. And there was another instance where a judicial counsel found that the judge acted improperly.
2: That's correct. She attended a campaign watch party for the primary for District Attorney Fannie Willis a couple of years ago. That party was found to have been an inappropriate political event for a federal judge to go to. And we've already seen one recusal request from the Justice Department based on that conduct in a voting rights case down in Georgia.
1: A recusal request. So initially, it's up to the judge to decide whether to recuse herself or not. What are legal ethics experts telling you about this request for recusal on the voting case?
2: I've been told that they don't see it as frivolous. For one, I think this is a case in which the Justice Department is seeking Georgia voter registration information. It's a lawsuit against the Secretary of State's office, Brad Raffensperger. And they're making the argument that because this judge has clearly a friendship with DA Fannie Willis and attended her victory party, that this counts as an endorsement of her, of the Democratic Party. Fannie Willis, of course, is the DA who brought criminal charges against President Donald Trump during the last administration related to his efforts to overturn his 2020 election loss. They're making the case that this shows that she should not be allowed to preside over cases involving election integrity efforts in this space. So, she has yet to decide that motion, but it has been filed and is pending.
1: The ethics experts, did they say what they thought an appropriate punishment would be for her misconduct?
2: A lot of people we spoke to felt that her name should have been publicly revealed by the judiciary, because, of course, even when we see the Justice Department's request for recusal, they were relying on our and other news reports that have floated her name. The judiciary has not on its own confirmed this name. They haven't denied it, but they have not come out and confirmed it. And a lot of ethicists said that this would have made it a lot easier for litigants if that name had been published, And while it's true that a federal judge may not be as likely to hear local police cases, it may come up in the civil rights context, and it's not impossible there could be a context in which this would come up. And so the fact that they withheld their name did take away the opportunity for litigants to consider if there may be a conflict. It just creates uncertainty.
1: Let's turn to a completely different subject, but one that I'm really interested in and you're covering. A judge has ordered that President Donald Trump's name be removed from the Kennedy Center building. Tell us more.
2: Last week, the Trump administration was dealt yet another blow in federal court, this time by a Washington federal judge, who found that they had acted improperly with regard to the Kennedy Center for Performing Arts here in Washington. The judge ordered the Kennedy Center to remove Trump's name from the letters on its facade. Trump had, of course, attempted to rename the Kennedy Center to be the Donald J. Trump and John F. Kennedy Center. I should say it's a memorial to John F. Kennedy, obviously our former president. And the judge found that Congress had intended the building to be named for JFK and for JFK only. The judge also came and stopped the administration from a planned 2-year closure of the Kennedy Center beginning this summer for renovations. That's something that the Kennedy Center's board, mostly of handpicked board members by President Donald Trump, who chairs this board. That board had voted in March to close the center for 2 years for renovations. And the judge found that they just had not received enough information to have made that decision. He said that the board had considered really a one-sided presentation and a predetermined outcome. So the board is free to decide to vote again to close the center for renovations, but they're required to consider more information if they do come to that conclusion. The judge also made clear that needed repairs to the Kennedy Center are permitted. So it's not that they can't touch the building, but they have to take Trump's name off the outside, and they can't just decide to close it for 2 years without more information under consideration.
1: So Trump, in a Truth Social post or to reporters, has said that, you know, he's done with it. He's not going to try to renovate, et cetera. They have 2 weeks to take down the name. Those letters went up very fast. The board made the decision, and the next thing you know, the letters are up. But they haven't taken the letters Donald J. Trump down yet. Are they appealing the case? Do you have any idea why they haven't taken them down?
2: That would be my best guess, though they have not filed an appeal yet. We'll see. You know, one avenue that they could take is that they could appeal to the D.C. Circuit and request an emergency stay of that order. They have 14 days to do that, and that may be the avenue that they are hoping to go down here.
1: And in the case of Trump's ballroom, work is still going on, even though a federal judge found that it was not a legal construction.
2: That's correct. And that would be because of the avenue that I had just mentioned was available for the Kennedy Center. And when it comes to the ballroom, the administration has gotten an order from the D.C. Circuit that allows them to continue with construction while proceedings continue. So while we've seen a lot from Trump and others about how the courts are, you know, messing with his plans for the ballroom and, you know, affecting national security, in fact, construction has not been interrupted. Certainly, there's probably some uncertainty for them, but construction has continued unabated. And the D.C. Circuit will actually be hearing oral arguments in the White House ballroom case in this coming Friday on June 5th. Ooh. So that case is moving at a pretty fast rate. So we'll see how the appeals court ends up deciding on the merits.
1: Do you know who's on that panel? Because so often, sadly, in these cases involving Trump, it ends up being Democratic appointees on one side and Republican appointees on the other.
2: The D.C. Circuit has a 3-judge panel that will hear the appeal. It's Judges Patricia Millett, Judges Naomi Rao, and Bradley Garcia. Both Judges Garcia and Millett are Democratic appointees, and Judge Rao is a first administration Trump appointee.
1: So we'll see tomorrow how those arguments go. Thanks so much, Suzanne. That's Bloomberg Law reporter Suzanne Moniak. Turning now to other legal news. President Trump announced that he plans to soon make Todd Blanche, who leads the Justice Department on an acting basis, the permanent attorney general, a move that would install a fervent loyalist at the top of the nation's law enforcement apparatus. Blanche was Trump's personal lawyer and has served as acting attorney general since the president dismissed Pam Bondi in early April. Here's Blanche's response.
3: Obviously, I'm honored and humbled that the president indicated he was going to nominate me today. I was with him last night at the dinner when he said that. I was confirmed a year ago to be the deputy attorney general. I still am the deputy attorney general. I will work with the senators. I have a good relationship with the Senate, both sides.
1: That latter statement is questionable. At least two Republican senators have already raised doubts about Blanche's confirmation prospects. And he'll face intense scrutiny from Democrats over the turmoil at the Justice Department since Trump returned to office. And senators will most likely grill Blanche over his role in the department's release of files related to disgraced financier Jeffrey Epstein, as well as Trump's recent attempt to establish a $1.8 billion fund to pay victims of alleged government weaponization. And there's also the targeting of Trump's political enemies, like former FBI Director James Comey and New York Attorney General Letitia James. Blanche graduated from Brooklyn Law School and later supervised prosecutors at the U.S. Attorney's Office for the Southern District of New York. Coming up next on the Bloomberg Law Show, we'll look at the trademark infringement case against Taylor Swift over her album, The Life of a Showgirl. 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
9: ABC News, I'm Dave Packer. Republicans now pushing back against President Trump as he gets set to nominate his former personal attorney as the next attorney general. ABC's Mary Bruce.
10: In addition to facing tough questions about January 6th, Todd Blanche will also have to answer for the Justice Department's handling of the Epstein files. Former Attorney General Pam Bondi on the Hill last week told lawmakers that Blanche was the one in charge of the process and the entire release of the Epstein files.
9: 18 House Republicans and nearly all Democrats voted to pass a bill to provide nearly $2 billion in aid to Ukraine and sanction key segments of the Russian economy. It's not expected to pass the Senate without President Trump's endorsement. The National Capital Planning Commission, led by President Trump's handpicked appointees, voted today to approve a list of concerns about the president's proposed 250-foot triumphal arch raised by staff and asked the administration to address them before final approval. This is ABC News.
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12: From Bloomberg World Headquarters in New York, I'm Doug Krisner. Time to update market action. We'll look at a few top business stories as well. Stateside, the equity market saw a rotation out of semiconductor stocks and into financial and healthcare shares. Now, the chip makers were under pressure after Broadcom's underwhelming outlook. The stock was down in the regular session by 13%, and we're seeing spillover right now in the APAC, particularly in Seoul, where the KOSPI is down about 3.4% at the moment. Peel back the hood. You're looking at Samsung Electronics down by more than 1%. SK Hynix down by nearly 2.5%. Going back to the U.S. session for just a moment, because I alluded to a rotation into financial and healthcare. United Health Group was up 5%. Goldman Sachs up 5% as well. Now, both of those issues are components of the Dow Industrial Average, and they helped to send the Dow higher by 1.7% to a record high, 51,561. We heard from Lululemon after the closing bell. The company reported disappointing results for the latest quarter, and on top of that, Lulu lowered its annual forecast for sales. The stock was down 11% in late U.S. trading. Chain Street Group is planning to build and finance its own data center. Now, the trading firm is intending to scale operations to keep up with demand for computing power. We are told that Chain Street has been talking to firms in the tech space, along with crypto and finance industries, about the prospects of building a new facility on top of its other investments in AI power. We check markets for you throughout the day here on Bloomberg. Very little movement in the U.S. Treasury market at this hour, with the 10-year holding at 447. On the equity side, different story. The Nikkei is down 1.2%. In Seoul, the Kospi off 3.7%. In Hong Kong, Hang Seng down 0.8%. On the Chinese mainland, CSI 300 weaker by 0.3%. Global news 24 hours a day and whenever you want it with Bloomberg.
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0: Taylor Swift's The Life of a Showgirl was the fastest-selling album in history and spent 12 weeks atop the Billboard 200 chart. It became Swift's 15th number one album. About 5 months after its release, Swift was sued for trademark infringement by a real-life showgirl who held the trademark to Confessions of a Showgirl. And Maren Flagg, who performs as Maren Wade, is asking a judge for a preliminary injunction to stop the pop star from using the Life of a Showgirl album name during their trademark dispute. My guest is intellectual property litigator Terrence Ross, a partner at Kattenmuchen Rosenman. Terry, tell us about this dispute.
1: The plaintiff is or was a showgirl in Las Vegas. She, at one point in time, started a blog, I guess it would have been called in those days, talking about her life as a showgirl and how challenging and difficult life in the entertainment business Las Vegas is. It morphed over time into a cabaret show. She, at one point, decided that she would register as a trademark the title she was using for this, which is Confessions of a Showgirl. And that was back in 2014. In August of 2025, last August, Taylor Swift announces that her next album will be entitled The Life of a Showgirl, based on her experiences of her worldwide tour that had concluded some 6 to 9 months earlier. The plaintiff, Ms. Flagg, saw this at the time, as everybody in America did. Everybody knew that Taylor Swift had a new album coming out. It was going to be called Life of a Showgirl. Ms. Flagg chose not to do anything. In the paper, she argues that, well, she did not realize that it was going to be used as broadly. She did not realize that Taylor Swift was going to seek a trademark registration in it. She has other excuses. Shortly after the announcement, Taylor Swift's lawyers applied for a trademark registration in the word mark, The Life of a Showgirl, and proceeded to prosecute that trademark registration. In, I think it was November of 2025, the United States Trademark Office issued a non-final office action saying that they were going to deny the application as likely confusing with other marks that already existed. Notwithstanding that, the album was launched. A wide range of products were sold. The album used the title, The Life of a Showgirl, and many of these products that were being sold by Taylor Swift's various business entities also used that, clearly in a trademark sense. In March of 2026, the United States Trademark Office suspended Taylor Swift's application. There is a suggestion in the papers that this was at the request of the plaintiff, Maren Flagg. I don't know if that's true or not, but within weeks of the suspension of Taylor Swift's trademark registration, Ms. Flagg filed a lawsuit in the Central District of California, which is the Los Angeles area, in which she alleged trademark infringement of her registered mark in the trademark Confessions of a Showgirl, as well as a federal cause of action for unfair competition and a California state cause of action for unfair competition. And a couple weeks after filing the lawsuit, plaintiff Ms. Flagg also filed a motion for a preliminary injunction. Now, a preliminary injunction essentially is a procedure by which a plaintiff in a lawsuit can have something stopped pending the outcome of the lawsuit. It is a very hard thing to get, and for understandable reasons. No decision is made on the merits of the case, and yet you're asking the court to make the defendant stop doing something. So there's a very high bar to obtain a preliminary injunction. Ms. Swift and her business entities responded and opposed that motion for a preliminary injunction, as you expect, and a hearing was held on May 27, 2026, in front of Judge Murillo in the Central District of California. And that's essentially where we are procedurally.
0: Taylor Swift's attorney argued that The Life of a Showgirl didn't infringe on Wade's Confessions of a Showgirl trademark because it was, quote, absolutely undisputed that the album is an expressive work entitled to legal protections. So protected by the First Amendment, is that his basic argument?
1: Well, that's one of many arguments. The defense took the typical shotgun approach, where it threw up every argument under the sun, some of which are stronger than others. Clearly, at the core of the argument, however, was the notion that the First Amendment protects expressive speech against trademark liability. And this is a doctrine that was first pioneered by the Second Circuit, which is New York and Connecticut, in connection with a movie that used Ginger Rogers' name as part of the title. And that lawsuit was called Rogers versus Grimaldi. And the test that was developed, the doctrine that came out of that, became known as the Rogers test or the Rogers doctrine. And at its core, it says that you cannot use trademark to restrict expressive speech because of the First Amendment protections. You and I talked about a case about a year and a half ago in the Supreme Court that adjusted the Rogers test. It was a case involving Jack Daniels versus VIP Toys. In that case, the Supreme Court cabined the Rogers doctrine. In other words, it took the position that the Rogers doctrine has to be narrowly interpreted to apply to the titles of expressive works. In light of that case, a lot of changes have happened in the way we approach trademark law in the context of expressive works, such as Taylor Swift's album. Now, all that said, it seems pretty clear to me that the album's title, Life of a Showgirl, is going to be preserved. Even in its changed form, the Rogers test will still protect that because it is being used as a title of an expressive work, Taylor Swift's sound recordings. And so I think at the end of the day, that's a win for Taylor Swift. And indeed, it seems as if in her briefs, the plaintiff, Ms. Flagg, concedes that the Rogers test applies to the title of the album. The distinction drawn by plaintiff is it should not apply to anything else. And that is a slightly better argument by the plaintiff.
0: Taylor Swift's attorney said that the plaintiff waited months to file the lawsuit. And so that shows there's no urgency to getting a preliminary injunction here. And he also said that during that time, the plaintiff was trying to associate herself with Swift's The Life of a Showgirl in her messaging to sort of profit off Taylor Swift's use of the term. He said, for example, in one post, plaintiff used the album cover logo, audio from the album title track, hashtags including The Life of a Showgirl, Swifties, TS12, and Taylor Nation.
1: It's probably worthwhile to briefly, without giving a law school lecture, explain how you get a preliminary injunction. It's very hard to get, as I said. The party seeking a preliminary injunction has to prove four things. They have to prove, first and foremost, a likelihood of success on the merits, that at the end of the day, they're going to win, and it's not worth the time to wait. Just give me the injunction now. The second thing they have to prove is irreparable harm, that money damages at the end of the process isn't going to be good enough to solve by. And the third thing they got to show is that the balance of hardships tips in their favor. More pain is going to be inflicted, more damage is going to be inflicted on the plaintiff by waiting until the end of the case for an injunction than inflicted upon the defendant by granting the injunction now. And then the fourth thing you have to show is that a preliminary injunction would be in the public interest. So this is part of what is known in the old English law procedure as equitable jurisdiction. So it's within the equity power of the court. You don't have a jury deciding this. It's decided by the court. If you come into equity seeking some sort of equity remedy, as Ms. Flagg plaintiff has here, you have to do equity. And one of the ways you get undone, one of the ways you aren't doing equity, is to come into equity with unclean hands, is the doctrine that Stone has. And here the defense is making the argument that Ms. Flagg has been riding the coattails of Taylor Swift and her phenomenal new album, Life of a Showgirl, and that constitutes unclean hands. And therefore, on that grounds alone, a preliminary injunction has to be denied because coming into equity and she's not doing equity. I think it's a real stretch of an argument. I think it is an argument that makes more sense in a jury setting where you can persuade lay people. That's just unfair what's going on here. I don't think that argument in and of itself will go very far. It's like a flavor of the case. I think the strongest argument for the defense here was the one they made, that there's no likelihood of success on the merits. And the problem in the trademark space is that, and every circuit court, every court of appeals has a different standard a different name, but here in the Ninth Circuit, it's referred to as the sleek craft factors based on an old Ninth Circuit case. There are eight things you have to show to prove likelihood of confusion. They are questions of fact. Questions of fact have to be decided by a jury, not by a judge. It makes it really, really hard in trying to get a PI in a trademark case to satisfy the likelihood of success in the merit. Just think about it this way. Are you confused by this notion, confessions of a showgirl versus life of a showgirl, knowing that the one is Taylor Swift? And I just, this is the problem with plaintiffs suing celebrities. Everybody knows this. Everybody in the world knows Taylor Swift. Come on, let's be honest. And this is the best-selling album of all the great albums and songs she's had. This is the best-selling album so far in her career, and I believe the best-selling album of all time. And it makes it real hard to think in your mind that, oh, this cabaret act being done by Miss Flagg is somehow associated with Taylor Swift. It's just very hard to see. But that said, a jury gets to make that decision. And one big part of that is, has anybody really been confused out there? The plaintiff says, oh, yeah, there's all these acts of confusion. People are hashtagging me into conversations, hashtagging my mark into conversations, vice versa. I don't know that that's actual confusion. So that's why we do expert surveys. We go out and we find the audience for these types of goods and products and entertainment services. And we have the experts do a survey to see if anybody's actually confused. We haven't done that yet. And that's why I think at the end of the day, I think the district court judge is likely to say, I can't on this record find a likelihood of success on the merits because I can't find a likely confusion. And therefore, I'm going to deny the preliminary injunction.
0: And as you mentioned, it's not so easy to get a preliminary injunction. Thanks so much, Terry. That's Terrence Ross of Kattenmuech & Rosenman. And that's it for this edition of the Bloomberg Law Show. I'm June Grosso. Stay with us. Today's top stories and global business headlines are coming up right now.
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4: From ABC News, I'm Dave Packer. A pest that could have a devastating effect on livestock has reached the U.S.
5: The Texas Health Department is urging doctors around the state to be on the lookout for potential cases of New World screwworm. It's a parasitic fly that primarily infests livestock, but on rare occasions, people. Texas just confirmed its first case in decades, found in a three-week-old calf near the southern border. Health officials stress that no human cases have been reported so far and that the risk to the public remains low. Yuri Benajad, ABC News, New York.
4: President Trump says his administration is using hundreds of millions of dollars to upgrade coal-burning power plants. The money will also be used to expand dozens of coal mines. Trump says the investment will benefit nearly a dozen states.
6: When you look at that, those states, West Virginia, Kentucky, North Carolina, Indiana, Tennessee, Arizona, Arkansas, Oklahoma, North Dakota, Wisconsin, what do they all have in common? Trump won them.
7: Wisconsin, but you're
6: I won every one of them.
4: Police say an 18-year-old is dead following a shootout with police in suburban Columbia, South Carolina. As many as 10 suspects may have been involved, say police. ABC's Aaron Katursky.
8: Richland County Sheriff Leon Scott playing multiple body camera videos for reporters.
9: You heard how many times we were shot at.
8: Authorities say officers responded to reports of shots fired at a house, finding several vehicles and a home riddled with bullets, but no victims. Less than 2 hours later, at 1:51 a.m., another report of shots fired at another home in the same neighborhood. Three officers respond and a canine. Officers scramble for cover.
4: Hezbollah rejecting a ceasefire between Israel and Lebanon. They want Israeli troops occupying southern Lebanon to pull out first. Chinese leader Xi Jinping will travel to North Korea next week in his first visit in 6 years. The announcement a day after the North unveiled a new facility to produce the ingredients for nuclear bombs. 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
7: Heat and humidity will slowly build across much of New England over the next couple of days before a cold front dropping out of northern New England leads to some late-day showers and thunderstorms on Saturday. More showers and thunderstorms Saturday night and Sunday, and a cool down with clearing skies for early next week. Skies are clear to partly cloudy tonight. We're going to be 60 to 65 in Boston, while it'll fall into the 50s overnight inland. Partly cloudy weather in the forecast tomorrow morning. Then we're mostly sunny and warm through the rest of the day. Highs will be near 90. Tomorrow night, partly cloudy and turning a little more humid. Lows 65 to 70. Saturday, partly sunny, warm, humid, near 90. Shower, thunderstorm possible late in the day, especially north and west of Boston. Looking ahead to Sunday, the front will bring scattered showers and thunderstorms to the entire region. Sunday's highs 75 to 80. I'm Rob Carolyn, and that's your Bloomberg Weekend Forecast. 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
4: Karen Reed, who was acquitted in the death of her Boston police officer boyfriend, is suing the local and state police, claiming they tried to frame her. ABC News legal contributor Brian Buckmeyer.
10: What Karen Reed's going to have to prove, and a lot of it she seemingly pointed out in her own criminal case through her attorneys, is that both the state and the city knew of the bad apples within their ranks, did not remove them when certain facts came to light, in fact, promoted many of them.
4: It wasn't the height or the speed that bugged out a family in Ohio on an amusement park ride this week.
11: If you know Northeast Ohio along Lake Erie, you are well aware of the mayflies. The little critters known as midges inundate

0: Fight the war and Iran choking off oil supplies, moving through the Strait of Hormuz. The national average now sitting at $4.19. That's according to Gas Buddy, which is down nearly 20 cents since last week. Dave Packer, ABC News.
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7: He realized very early on that active management in the aggregate was not earning its keep. 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And Jonathan realized there's an alternative. And I'm going to keep telling people that's what they should do. And he must have written 200 or 300 columns telling people that they should buy index funds. 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
6: The thing about the big three, the three biggest mutual fund and ETF companies today really derive the lion's share of their assets, certainly half at BlackRock and probably over half at Vanguard from indexing.
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11: And I'm Joe Weisenthal.
10: Today, you are listening to our conversation with Brendan Greeley, a contributing editor of the Financial Times and author of the new book, The Almighty Dollar, 500 Years of the World's Most Powerful Money. We are talking about the surprisingly long history of the U.S. currency. Brendan, welcome to the show.
12: Thank you. I've been waiting so long to be the perfect guest.
10: Oh, did I say you were? I did, in fact,
12: I was the perfect guest. I was waiting. I was hoping.
10: I get so paranoid that I'm not going to say it. And people read into it like, why wasn't this person the perfect guest?
12: Just a run-of-the-mill guest.
10: embarrassing. You are truly the perfect guest. Why don't I jump in with that subtitle? So a lot of people are going to see 500 years of the dollar, the world's most powerful currency and or most powerful money. And they're going to go, what do you mean by 500 years?
12: So this book was a rabbit hole. An editor suggested I write a book about the history of the dollar. And as you know, as a journalist, when somebody asks you to do something, you just say, yeah, I'll figure that
10: out. What's the deadline?
12: I've got a phone. I can call people. And I thought I would start it in 1971 when we closed the gold window. And then I sort of started unraveling the sweater a little bit, pulling on the thread. And I got to 1913 with the chartering of the Fed. And then you end up with a problem when you chase the history of the dollar back to 1789 or 1776, which is there's this assumption

0: when we talk about money of monetary sovereignty. It's just the ability. It's very poorly defined. It's super hand wavy, by the way, monetary sovereignty. But generally, it's the ability to the country that a country has to control its own currency. So under that assumption, we had political independence, political sovereignty in 1776, 1789, however you want to define it. We should have also had monetary sovereignty under the assumptions that we use about money. Unfortunately, we're stuck with this problem, which is that our currency is called the dollar. That is a name that's derived from the German, and it referred to a Spanish coin that came from Bolivian silver or Mexican silver.
1: Really? I didn't know this.
0: So this is complicated, right? We did not have this moment of sovereignty. We did not have a new country. We did not call our currency the Washington. We called it the dollar, which means we're borrowing something else. We're basing we are pegging our currency as Americans at the origin of the country to an existing currency. You know, it's hard for Americans to sort of conceive of how insignificant the colonies were at the founding. And so we didn't have any domestic source of gold. We didn't have any domestic source of silver. We're taking a global currency that's circulating between the Andes and China and through Europe. And sometimes it washes up on the shores of the colonies. We're so desperate to get it that we then peg our currency to this silver coin with a German name that comes from Spain's empire. That's really problematic if you believe in monetary sovereignty and if you believe that the country creates the denominator. So now you have a problem, or at least I had a problem, which is I had to explain, what was this coin? Why was it universal? Why was it called the taller, the dollar? Why was Spain in charge, and why were the colonies powerless to do anything about this coin? Then you end up with a different story. Alexander Hamilton called that coin the ancient dollar. It was already something that he knew existed, that he took for granted as 250 years old at the time. That's when I fell down the rabbit hole, and that's when I ended up literally at one point at the bottom of a Czech silver mine, because what we think of as the dollar starts in 1520. And this ends up being a problem because all of the way economists talk about money, there's this break between metal and paper.
1: Yeah.
0: And so it's very difficult to talk about this metal coin when we live in a paper and digital money world now. I think there's a connection. And I think the moment of transition between that coin and American bank money is really important. The details matter. The coin circulated in America as currency until the 1850s, the silver coin from the Spanish Empire. And so to tell the story of the dollar, what I realized is you cannot tell the story of the country. This is not the story of the Treasury Department or the Fed or of Alexander Hamilton or of America. This is the story of the currency, which is only sometimes a part of America.
1: I'm already riveted by this. I already have a million questions. Just to back up a little bit or contextualize this, that was just last summer. We were at Princeton. You were getting your PhD there, and you invited us to be on a panel. And we actually turned it into a podcast episode where we talked to a few other academics and so forth. And I think the conference, that little mini conference, was about writing the biography of the dollar, which you have. I guess you've done it now.
0: I hope so. It's
1: but tell us a little bit about like what you've been up to. You're getting a PhD. It's so cool. Like sometimes in my mind, I'm like, if I could have done something else, maybe it would have been go get a history PhD. And you actually did it.
0: I actually
1: cool
0: did.
1: You're doing it.
0: Yeah. So, you know, I got this offer to write the book about the dollar. As a journalist, I said yes. And then I kind of got into trouble because I started doing archival work and I didn't really feel like I knew how to do archival work. And I started reading a lot of secondary sources. And then I began to have ideas. That's a problem because when you are a person alone in an office behind your garage with a dog for years and you start to
2: have what kind of dog?
0: Oh, he's
2: these are the important questions.
0: He's
2: I'm
0: an
2: sorry.
0: Awful dog. Oh. but he's we'll talk about it later. He's famous on the internet.
2: Oh, really?
0: Yes.
2: I had no idea.
0: An internet mob made me get a dog because my daughter did something cute. She was begging for a dog.
1: Oh.
0: And then I woke up the next morning and I put it on Twitter. I made the mistake of putting this on Twitter 7 years ago.
2: Yeah.
0: I woke up the next morning and J.K. Rowling.
2: Yeah, now you have a dog.
0: It.
2: Oh, my God.
0: Yeah. So the dog's name is J.K. Growling. So I'm in this room alone with J.K. Growling, the dog, sitting on the floor. And I begin to have ideas. The problem is if you have ideas alone in a room, one of two things is true. You're onto something or you're insane. And I got worried that I didn't know what I was doing. And around the same time, I got invited by Seth Rockman. He's a historian of early America at Brown, to a conference about the history of money. I literally did not know that there were historians who studied money. And I loved what they did. They were reading all the same things that I was reading. They were worried and they were curious about all the same things that I was curious about. They were dealing with the same questions. And I told a bunch of PhDs, this is amazing. I want to go get a PhD in the history of money. And they all said, no, do not do that. That's a terrible idea, as PhDs generally do. But I applied to the program at Princeton because Harold James is there. This is a legendary financial historian, and I love the way he works because he takes finance seriously. And sometimes it's difficult to study the history of money because it does end up sounding like this 2 a.m. dorm conversation. That frustrates me. I actually don't think money's that hard to understand. It's just finance. And so Harold James takes the finance of money seriously. And I was able to, you know, while I was taking classes there, think about this book and also make myself feel a little more comfortable that the book is, in fact, it rests on solid ground. The people that I found as secondary sources, they are known to other people, right? And I am, this book is written within a tradition of thinking about money as credit. And that, but also to your point, like, yeah, it's great. I love going back and getting a PhD.
1: Yeah, it sounds cool.
0: There was a moment early on where I was doing a project with another grad student, and they're all in their 20s, and I make no sense to them because I was like 47 when I started it, and I had four children, and everything about me was a mystery. They had a pool going for a while, and whether or not I was on Instagram. But one of the graduate students said, can you believe you're doing homework? And I said, I can't believe I get to do homework. This is amazing. I've had jobs. Jobs are the worst.
3: Yeah.
2: I'm sorry. I've gone down a rabbit hole of just looking at pictures of J.K. Growling. But you're absolutely right. It went viral. There's like Fox News articles about it and everything. Okay. A serious question now. We're not just going to talk about dogs. Although I did learn from your book that there were, in fact, Dog dollars.
0: Yes. From the Netherlands.
2: So serious question, though. Like, why does it matter how we think about money? Oh. Is it the case that, like, if you think of money as, like, inevitably this, like, fiat currency that's issued by a state, that you're always going to think that the state is about to do something terrible with it or, like, something nefarious, versus if you think about it as a social construct, it implies something different about the world and human behavior? Why does this matter?
0: I get really frustrated with the philosophy of money, and I get really frustrated with the phrase fiat or the idea of fiat money, because fiat to me is a veil. It just says it's magic. The state says, poof, that's money. And they wave their hands. They say fiat. And then you have something and that's money. And how it worked doesn't really matter. I think it really matters how we manufacture money. Banks manufacture our money. The Fed manufactures a different kind of money. I love that list you guys came up with of all the dollars. I keep trying to list all the dollars I can come up with. I have not completed the list yet.
2: I was going to ask you how long, you mentioned this in the book, like how long is your list?
0: I think once, man, I'm going to embarrass myself if I try to recreate it, but I got up to like 15 different kinds of dollars.
2: Wow.
0: You know, you've got money market dollars. Now you've got stable coins, euro dollars, of course. You know, if you get a check from your employer, you don't have a bank account, you got to go to a check casher. All of a sudden, that's a different kind of dollar because it doesn't clear at par because you got to do a discount at the check casher. Okay. But my frustration with this idea of fiat is that it robs us of the power of analysis. Mm. We can understand money. We really can. For almost all of our money sits, as you guys already pointed out, on the ledger of a commercial bank. It has value for two reasons. One, the assets on the other side of that ledger have value as well. And we can look at them. We can tell, you know, are those good assets? Are those bad assets? And the reason we know what the assets are is because America has this 250-year tradition of bank failure. And after every systemic bank failure, we introduce new regulations, new way of reporting what's on the bank ledgers, the idea of a comptroller of the currency, follow the panic of 1837. We slowly figured out how to make sure that banks don't blow up. The FDIC, after the panic of 1932, you know, I really honestly believe that of the great things that America has produced, it's, you know, the Great American Songbook, country music, barbecue, and a vast pool of federally insured dollars. We several. Look at Joe. Joe's on board.
2: We need to put the federally insured dollars on that mug.
0: We need an FDIC. I need an FDIC mug.
1: Country music, barbecue, and federally insured dollars. Man, that's good.
2: That would be a good name for a song, country. Actually.
0: The problem with saying that it's fiat means that we fail to understand how important all these regulations are. Before federally insured federal deposit insurance in the 1920s, there were about 200 bank failures a year. After that, there are usually no bank failures a year. And if there are bank failures, we're so surprised by them that it becomes a thing in the financial media that we got to talk about. How did this happen? That used to be normal. Banks used to just fail. And the reason they don't fail and the reason your dollars don't fail is because we have slowly figured out what the best practices are for making sure that banks don't blow up. If we wave our hands and say, doesn't matter, it's fiat, probably comes from the Fed, doesn't really matter, then we lose the ability to say our dollars have meaning because there's assets on the other side of that balance sheet. We can look at those assets. And if we start to deregulate, we run into trouble because all of a sudden we run the risk that our dollars might not have meaning anymore.
1: Let's just do a little bit more history. What were the conditions such that in 1791 or whatever, Alexander Hamilton was talking about something called an ancient dollar that was sort of something Spanish and German at the same time? Like, give us those 250 years prior to the founding of America or whatever, however many years, such that a global dollar was already long emerging.
0: Oh my God, let's see if I can do this in a way that I don't run out of time. Okay, the dollar wasn't supposed to be money.
1: Okay.
0: There is a story, it is told in histories of the dollar, that there was a count in Bohemia, his name was Stefan Schlick. He had a lot of silver. Because he had a lot of silver, his money became global money. None of that is true. I mean, it's all true, but that's not how any of it worked.
1: Stay tuned for more of our interview with Brendan Greeley, author of the new book, The Almighty Dollar, 500 Years of the World's Most Powerful Money. We are talking about the surprisingly long history of the U.S. dollar. Hear the full conversation, subscribe to Odd Lots wherever you get your podcasts. I'm Joe Wozniak.
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3: This is Odd Lots on Bloomberg Radio. I'm Tracy Alloway.
4: And I'm Joe Weisenthal.
3: Today's episode, we are looking at the history of the U.S. dollar and why it's been around for 500 years. We're speaking with Brendan Greeley, the author of the new book, The Almighty Dollar.
4: Let's just do a little bit more history. What were the conditions such that in 1791 or whatever, Alexander Hamilton was talking about something called an ancient dollar that was sort of something Spanish and German at the same time? Give us those 250 years prior to the founding of America or whatever, however many years, such that a global dollar was already long emerging.
5: All right, let's see if I can do this in a way that I don't run out of time. Okay, the dollar wasn't supposed to be money.
4: Okay.
5: There is a story, it is told in Histories of the Dollar, that there was a count in Bohemia, his name was Stefan Schlick. He had a lot of silver. Because he had a lot of silver, his money became global money. None of that is true. I mean, it's all true, but that's not how any of it worked. So Stefan Schlick was a count. The problem is he didn't actually hold any of the territory that he claimed in Bohemia. He sort of held it in entirety with all of his cousins and all of his brothers. Somebody discovered silver in this valley in Bohemia. The problem with silver in the ground is that you need a lot of money and a lot of expertise. It takes a lot of capital, even in the 1520s, to mine silver. The very complex machines already, getting silver out of the ground, draining water out of the mines. And so he realized that just having the silver didn't mean anything. So first thing he did was he said, this is mine. Breathtakingly illegal. Then he went over the border to Saxony and he got Saxon mining investors and Saxon miners. And they started pulling silver out of the ground. So this is already outside of a long established process of what you do with silver and how it becomes money. In the rest of Europe and in the rest of Bohemia, if you found silver, first of all, you had to pay a tax to the king. After that, it had to go to a centralized mint. That mint had an understanding that they had to create money for everybody. Mm. So not just big coins for merchants, but the whole range of big and little coins that worked for wholesale purchases and retail purchases. This is really crucial. I think this distinction still exists today, but it definitely existed in early modern Europe, which is that Carlo Cipolla, as an Italian historian, wrote this beautiful book where he drew a distinction between big money and little money. Big money are large, high-value coins, and therefore international trade and merchants and the wealthy. Little money is for low-value trade, and it's for purchases of meat and bread and labor.
3: So like little copper coins.
5: Yeah, little copper coins.
3: Okay.
5: The challenge of big money and little money, I think we still have it today with banks, is that you're going to love this, Joe. The brassage on small coins is higher. What that means is to make a coin is an industrial process. You've got to put one die on a stump, and then the metal goes in the middle, and then another die on top of it, and then you whack the whole thing with a hammer. I've seen it done. It's very loud. It's an industrial process. It takes one whack of the hammer to make every coin, whether it's a big coin or a little coin, which means that per unit of value, the labor costs, the brassage, the production costs are much higher for little coins. So this is a consistent problem throughout the history of coinage. Constant complaints that mints, which are actually private companies, prefer to make the big coins because the profit is high. The margins are better on the big coins. They're smaller on the small coins.
3: This is partly why the U.S. phased out the penny recently, right?
5: Yes, absolutely. What you have then in this Bohemian Valley is Saxon investors coming south, Saxon miners coming south, Bohemian count who doesn't really have title. And what they do is they start getting silver out of the ground. All of the silver goes into a single form, which is what the Saxon investors would have expected to get, a large silver dividend coin. This was not local money. This was not money for a valley in Bohemia. This was paying back silver investors, it went straight.
3: A dividend in silver form.
5: What they expected. So this is an early form of joint stock company. Friedrich Engels actually believed that this was the origin of the joint stock company. These silver mines are just really expensive to get money out of the ground. So Saxon investors would put together in this form, and what they got out of this was a big silver coin. It wasn't money. It was a dividend. It was a stamped pure form of silver. So you have this exception where because the mine is illegal, what's coming out of it is big, high-value silver coins. No pennies, no little money, nothing, just big money. So all of this work, by the way, I should credit Peter Vorel as a Trek historian who sort of pulled all of this out of the archives. But what you then end up with is this exceptional circumstance where it's not that there was a lot of silver in the valley. It was a big silver mine, but it, you know, it wasn't wildly out of proportion with other silver mines in Europe. It's that it was only producing big coins. And it was so hell-bent on producing just the big dividend coins for Saxon silver investors that the miners revolted. Actually, so they struck twice, and then they finally sacked the town. Right? You have this big money, little money problem, right? So eventually, to make the miners happy, they have to solve this and sort of make sure that they're minting little pennies as well. Anyway, this coin then becomes a standard for trade in the Baltic. And you start to see copies of the coin, right? This is, in a sovereign story, you create your own money to your own standards. What actually happened is you get little city-states and kingdoms all over the Baltic in northern Germany creating copies of copies of copies of this original coin from Jochimsthal. All these coins come to be referred to as Jochimsthaler, coins from Jochimsthal.
3: And then that gets shortened. Doesn't exactly roll off the tongue, does it?
5: Doesn't. So that gets shortened to Thaler. And then in Dutch, they also start
4: copying. Sounds like Wiesenthaler.
5: Yes. Yes, you were from some tall.
3: I'm watching so Joe's tall, yeah. Joe's head is exploding in real time.
5: Yeah. Listen, we should mint Wiesenthaler.
4: Yes.
5: See what happens. Yeah, yeah. Tall is German for valley, right? Yeah. So then you get taller all over northern Europe. So this then becomes an English dollar. The first, there's a mention of dollar in Shakespeare. In The Tempest and again in the Scottish play, they talk about dollars. It's not in the domestic British currency system of pounds, shilling, pence. To them, they know exactly what it is. The big silver coin that comes from the Low Countries in exchange for British wool and British cloth. So already this story of sovereignty and this story of the fungibility of money starts to break apart. You've got this coin that's copied again and again. Okay, so the Spanish have silver in what is now Bolivia and Mexico. They figure out this unbelievable, brutal regime, the mita, to, you know, using forced labor to actually get this silver out of the ground. They've got the mercury from somewhere else to do the amalgamation process that actually then turns the silver, turns, you know, ore into silver. The thing is, Charles V of Castile, Holy Roman Emperor, lord of all he surveys, has to follow the pattern of silver production that already exists in northern Germany. He's selling his silver into the same silver markets in Antwerp as everybody else, which means that he does not have the sovereign right or the sovereign ability to create his own silver. So they sort of hack an existing coin in the Spanish currency system, the real. If you multiply it by 8, there's a happy accident, which is that it's almost exactly the same weight and size as the Jochimsthaler. So Spain starts.
4: Is this why a quarter is 2 bits?
5: Yes, that's exactly why. Yeah. So pieces of 8 that we know from pirate movies, right? That's what that was. Okay. The pirate movies piece of 8 is named because the Jochimsthaler was the dominant form of silver and Spain had to copy it. So you have this global flow of silver already. The Spanish in the late 1570s develop a way to send galleons straight from the Mexican coast to Manila. So you've got this flow of silver that's going straight to China. It's going through Seville and into Europe. It's also making its way to China. China is sort of absorbing all the silver in the world eventually. It all takes the form of this dollar. In English, it's known as the dollar. Unambiguous, very clear what it is. So the colonies are also stuck on the edge of this flow. And what you get is actually weird currency devaluations among the colonies. So to get to the Alexander Hamilton point, I think I'm going to wrap this up. I think I maybe did it in 7 minutes. you end up with the colonies have got their own forms of shilling-based book credits. They're separate currencies from what the British have. It's not sterling. It's Pennsylvania shillings or Maryland shillings. What starts to happen is they start to devalue their own shillings so to attract silver, sometimes literally from pirates of the Caribbean, into their own ports, because that makes if the silver then can buy more in that port, which means the port can attract more silver. This is a problem the British Empire eventually recognizes. But this coin, you see it in newspapers referred to as dollars. People were offered rewards and won ads for dollars. Colonies are fighting each other with currency devaluations to try and attract the dollar onto their shores. So this is by far the dominant form of money, not just in the colonies, but globally.
4: That was great.
3: That was fantastic. If I could fast forward few decades at least.
4: 2026.
3: No. No, not that far. I asked this question partly out of personal interest because, as Joe knows, for some reason, my dad keeps giving me parts of his collection of silver coins.
5: Oh, yeah, that's what dads do.
3: Yeah, I know. It's the most dad thing ever. And every birthday, I'm like, thank you for my silver coin. But it's lost some of the surprise value. But anyway, how did we get from the thalers/dollars to the silver dollar that became, I guess, dominant in, I want to say, the 1800s?
5: It's just a copy. We didn't get to. It's the same thing. Mm. So you have copies of copies of copies. Anybody who has silver or can get some through trade is turning them into something that looks like a dollar and is immediately recognized as a dollar. So when you look at colonial legislation, you've got catalogs of different kinds of dollars. You've got a Seville dollar, which meant it was minted at very high quality in Seville. You've got what they called a Rix dollar, which is produced by the Holy Roman Empire. Exact same thing. They were weighted the same way. And then it goes all the way down to, as you mentioned, dog dollars. So there's this Dutch dollar.
3: Love dog dollars.
5: Dog dollars. So there's this Dutch dollar with a recumbent lion on the obverse. The recumbent lion, once it gets worn down, looks like a dog begging for scraps.
3: Yeah, he's sort of sitting up and begging,
5: yeah,
3: right?
5: Begging. Yeah, exactly. So the dog dollar, when Benjamin Franklin arrived in Philadelphia, wet and exhausted as a teenager, he had in his pocket a few shillings and a dog dollar.
4: Huh.
5: So there were different types of dollars, but it was always very clear what a dollar was. It was so in the 18th century and even into the 19th century. So these silver dollars, again, I'm going to say this again and again. I'm sort of very skeptical of the idea of monetary sovereignty. I think you cannot assume that it happens. It has to be fought for over time. It's always fraught and you're going to lose it if you don't pay attention to it.
3: Well,
5: but just to finish that thought, the silver dollar that comes from Mexico is current in America as money until the 1850s.
3: Hmm. Okay, this is sort of what I was getting at with the question, but like, how did we get to the point where the silver dollars that we recognize today in the collections that our parents bequeathed to us?
5: I think just your parents.
3: Okay.
4: Not mine.
3: Not yours? Yeah. Okay. But like, the silver dollars become a more dominant form of currency around the world in the 1800s.
5: Yes.
3: What are the conditions that allowed those dollars to start to replace previous or other existing forms of dollars?
5: Early on, the Spanish Empire produced what they called cobs. These are just little divots of silver stamped and weighed. And they circulated as cobs. You could get them in the colonies. There's fraud at the mint. There's a problem with the weight of the silver. And so this is in the early 18th century. The Spanish figure this out, and they make sure that colonial mints are producing coins that are as reliable as the mint at Seville. So now all of a sudden, every piece of silver that leaves those mines is in the form of this dollar. This is when you start to see dollars show up in hoards in China. So cobs had been showing up in China for the Chinese again are absorbing all the silver in the world, no matter where it's coming from, is headed for China because it's buying porcelain and silk. This is China. They weren't interested in any products other than silver that came from Europe or the New World.
4: More to come from our conversation on the surprisingly long history of the U.S. dollar. We are speaking with Brendan Greeley, author of a new book on the subject. I'm Jill Weisenthal.
3: And I'm Tracy Alloway. And this is All Thoughts on Bloomberg Radio.
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7: ABC News, I'm Dave Packer. The Texas Health Department is urging doctors around the state to be on the lookout for potential cases of New World screwworm. It's a parasitic fly that primarily infests livestock, but on rare occasions, people. Texas just confirmed its first case in decades found in a three-week-old calf near the southern border. President Trump says his administration is using hundreds of millions of dollars to upgrade coal-burning power plants. The money will also be used to expand dozens of coal mines. Trump says the investment will benefit nearly a dozen states.
8: When you look at that, those states, West Virginia, Kentucky, North Carolina, Indiana, Tennessee, Arizona, Arkansas, Oklahoma, North Dakota, Wisconsin, what do they all have in common? Trump won them.
9: Wisconsin,
8: I won every one of them.
7: Chinese leader Xi Jinping will travel to North Korea next week for his first visit in 6 years. The announcement a day after the North unveiled a new facility to produce the ingredients for nuclear bombs. This is ABC News.
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4: And I'm Joe Weisenthal.
3: On today's show, we are talking the surprisingly long history of the U.S. dollar and why it remains dominant today. We're speaking with Brendan Greeley, author of the new book, The Almighty Dollar. Just going back to the full faith and credit part of the conversation and the idea of the dollar as both, you know, a source of privilege and at times a potential burden on the U.S. or at least something that can be mismanaged in various ways. Can I ask something that's going on right now? So just bringing it up to 2026, talk to us about, like, I guess the impositions that the dollar's role in the global financial system actually put on the central bank, such that we see headlines where it's like, you know, the Federal Reserve has to provide dollar liquidity for allies.
5: So once you let go of the assumption of monetary sovereignty, all of a sudden you understand what euro dollars are. It's very hard to explain to people what euro dollars are. But once you say, look, anybody can create a dollar. This is the old Hyman Minsky quote. Like, anybody can make money. Challenge is getting it accepted. Well, it turns out that over the course of the late 20th century, starting quietly in the 50s, and then it becomes this system by the 70s, banks in Europe were marking up their own ledgers with dollars. They were just manufacturing dollars the same way American banks do it. You guys know this story. My point is, once you recognize that the banks just do it on their own and the country's trying to catch up, you end up with this system. I think far more important than aircraft carriers are swap lines to the dollar. I don't think that the dollar is a product of Pax Americana. I think it is the product of, if you have dollars abroad on your balance sheet and you're not an American bank, you're not subject to American regulation. You're not subject to American charters. We've got no control over you whatsoever. However, in a panic, you guys know this. I just want to like make the point clear.
4: Yeah, yeah.
5: The Federal Reserve will step in and swap dollars with your central bank. So your central bank can swap them temporarily for you. So that liquidity is, you know, sitting on your balance sheet and you can make your own dollars whole again with American dollars from the Federal Reserve. That to me doesn't say the Fed is the origin of dollars. That to me says anybody can create a dollar. Yeah. And if you're important enough to the Fed, they'll say, you know what? It is a dollar. We're going to make sure that that doesn't blow up. And they always say it for domestic reasons. You know, it affects Americans when the global system collapses. But yeah, I think the swap lines are the most important diplomacy we do. And you can see that at Jackson Hole. Like every Jackson Hole, you know that picture they take where the chair of the Fed and then whichever central banker happens to be there, they go for this walk and the photographers know that it's coming and they're like, so
3: we've seen it.
5: So I think of that as the Badgett pageant. Right. They're there to prove that they all know each other. The system works. It's stable. And in the next panic, the dollars are coming.
3: I should just say we're recording this on April 22nd. I don't know what's going to happen with various swap lines, but I did see another email come out today from the Council on Foreign Relations saying that they have both updated and upgraded their swap lines tracker. So take that as you will.
5: Wow. I love that map.
4: Okay. But here's I guess what I'm trying to understand is all right, monetary sovereignty, kind of ambiguous term, dollars, they precede the Fed. Yeah. I get all that. Sure. You've convinced me, et cetera. But when those other banks or countries are in a panic, they come to our Fed for our dollars, right? So what is it about the dollars that we create? What is it about American-made dollars that seem to be special? If, you know.
5: I would take your point from earlier. It is an incredibly productive economy. Still,
4: okay.
5: We've got lots of real things in this economy.
4: Yeah.
5: I also think we've got pretty good bank regulation.
4: Okay,
5: I could ask for better, but we've got decent. We've got stable banks.
4: Yeah.
5: Nobody else has the pool of federally insured dollars that we have. Europe has got okay banking regulation, but they do not share common deposit insurance. We have that, so I think that the combination of a responsible Fed, reasonable financial regulation and a massive productive economy means that, yes, of course, the dollars we create here are going to have more meaning.
4: This is, I think, the key thing, which is that what's happening on the most sort of abstract level when there's a swap or something like that or currency swap is that there is a transaction happening from foreign-made dollars to American-made dollars, and the reason that American-made dollars are pretty good,
5: yeah,
4: or maybe a little bit better than other dollars, is because they're what?
5: They sit on this regulatory regime, which was still there despite constant attempts to chip it away. I also think that it's impossible to compare any other asset in the world to a treasury.
4: Okay.
5: Almost everything that's on the asset side of the Fed's balance sheet is a treasury. And, you know, the American economy is productive and the American federal government is going to continue to have the ability to take in taxes of in-bank dollars,
4: yeah,
5: which then give treasuries meaning. There's just like there's nothing else comparable to the volume of treasuries, and there's almost nothing else comparable to the security of treasuries. I don't think the Fed is irrelevant. Yeah. I don't think America is irrelevant. Yeah. What I'm pointing out is one of the reasons that the dollar is global is because Americans over the course of the 60s and 70s said, go ahead, make your own dollars abroad. We're not going to stop you. They sort of allowed this system to bloom, yeah, all over the world. And then and only then was the Fed made responsible for those dollars. I'm trying to invert the production of money.
4: Yeah.
5: The economists started at the Fed. It starts everywhere.
4: Right.
5: And I think that central banks, we have central banks because we need them. Because banks are so important, we need our own big bank to do a job for us. The original goal, the charter of the Bank of England, its original purpose was to carry on the war against France. That's all it was supposed to do. So the central bank is just a big bank that does what we need it to do. And so in this case, the Federal Reserve is doing a thing that we think is diplomatically important.
4: Do you think, is there anything to the part of the MMT story in your view in which taxes help create the demand for a currency and thus give it some element of moneyness?
5: Here's where that falls apart for me. We have so many forms of dollars that we have, yeah, to be specific about what we're actually taxing and what we're actually spending. And what the United States is actually spending out of the Treasury General account is bank dollars. Those dollars were created in commercial banks. They were taxed in, or they were bought in. I can hear MMTs right now, just the heads exploding everywhere. But I really believe this. You look at the accounting, it's very clear. The Treasury General account of the Fed, you know, takes in money through taxes, and it takes in money when it sells treasuries. And then it spends it back out into the economy. So it's specifically bank dollars that have meaning. So, yeah, it has meaning that you have to pay your American taxes and American bank dollars. But those bank dollars don't just have meaning because they're taxing in bank dollars. They have meaning for all the other reasons that we've talked about. All the bank regulations, the federal deposit insurance, country music, all of it, like, are what give the dollar value. So I think this idea that you're just – and this, by the way, so – people who believe in this theory of money really like to point to colonial monies. So, you know, most of the colonies, yeah, eventually all of them, had their own forms of paper money. And they did, in fact, print them up, and they did, in fact, tax them back out. However, they also all had a sinking fund, which was basically – it was a promise to take in silver and gold in tolls and port duties at their various ports, and then – from time to time, sink those dollars, buy them back with silver and gold. There was a coin sitting on the edge of this. This was true in New York. This is true in New Jersey. This is true in Pennsylvania. This is true in Maryland. And so to just say they printed these dollars up and they made sure they were counterfeitable and they wrote on the back, "'Tis death to counterfeit." That came from the Benjamin Franklin shillings. If I ever get a tattoo, that's the tattoo. And then tax them back in. You know, there's a lot of work being done. And the dominant theory of that among historians is it was given money. It was given value because you had to tax it back in. The problem is in order to believe that, you have to ignore the infrastructure that they put in place of the sinking fund to make that money have value. And you have to assume they didn't know what they were doing. This is my frustration with economic history. It often assumes that people in the past didn't know what they were doing with money.
3: And right. They just sort of stumbled into it.
5: They knew way more than we know. Like, yeah, I've spent a lot of time reading the Maryland Gazette from the 18th century. They were talking about discount rates. They were talking about bills of exchange on London. They were talking about you would regularly get the value of stock in the Bank of England. Like, it was like reading an analyst often. They were really sophisticated. They really understood how money works.
4: Is this what you learn in school? Like, when you study to be a historian? No, but do you learn like the techniques of archival research? Because I wouldn't know the first thing of like how to even like find. I mean, these days I would just probably Google or ChatGPT what archival library might have this information. Maybe I'd start my search there or something like that. But when they talk in the academic setting about training to be a historian, are these like sort of like the craft of the trade that you learn? Like, how do you learn how to?
5: I thought that
4: identify
5: I would.
4: The library and get to, you know where in the library to look and which stacks to look into.
5: So that's a really important question, and the answer is not what you think it is.
4: Okay.
5: They do not teach you how to do that.
4: Oh, I just assume that's
5: you read a lot of secondary literature. You read a lot of theory. you do a lot of historiography. So, you know, you'll take a course as a graduate student and you'll sort of, you'll look at all the different ways that people have seen the same period. The archives, it's a little weird. It's like, you know, the cliche of some societies where, you know, when a child is ready to be an adult, they send them out into the woods. They got to live on their own and they just got to figure it out. Good luck to you, kid. Try to kill a wolf and come home. That's a little bit what it's like in the archives. I kept on asking, like, how do I do this? And they're like, go figure it out.
4: Really?
5: And so you do kind of figure it out. I have ways of going into the archives now and recording things. I'm much better at it than I used to be. There are a couple things I know, like I now always bring food in the bag to the archive because an archive is often sort of not near a good source of food. So you have to have some sort of protein bar in your bag.
3: Wait, but one thing I know about the archives, they don't let you eat in the archives. Right. You know, okay.
5: But you have to figure it out on your own. You know, I looked at a lot of bank records in New Orleans, and the records of the Citizens Bank in New Orleans were literally underwater during Katrina. Jones Hall at Tulane University flooded. And so they did this amazing thing where very quickly they recovered them. They got them out of the water and they irradiated them to kill anything. But I've talked to other people who've looked in those archives, and you get sick flipping through them. You feel gross after 2 days of doing that, because I think there's bad stuff in those pages. So the pages are stuck together. So, you know, the archive itself is this living thing, you know, which, and also there are lots of theories about what gets kept and what doesn't. When you're in an archive, you have this idea that, like, this is the record of what happened. Nope. Yeah, right. That's the record of what was decided to be kept. That's exactly right. And often, you know, I looked at, I sort of constructed sort of a brief story about an enslaved woman in St. James Parish based on some promissory notes that sent her around the parish from one plantation to another. You can sort of, you have to, that nobody kept those records on purpose so that we could get her story. But it's possible to read, they call it, you know, reading between the archives. So you have to do a lot of that work. I really think that, I almost don't want to say it out loud, I think that ledgers are an incredibly underused resource. They give us a picture. I was in London last month and I found the complete financial records of John Locke. It wasn't this like big archival discovery. They're there. They're in the catalog, but nobody looks at them. I can tell you exactly how he paid for everything. And for a man who didn't believe that credit was a good form of money, he sure seemed to use a lot of credit.
3: All right, Brendan Greeley, thank you so much for coming on Oddlots. The book is The Almighty Dollar, 500 Years of the World's Most Powerful Money.
5: Thank you.
4: This has been Oddlots on Bloomberg Radio. I'm Joe Weisenthal.
3: And I'm Tracy Alloway.
4: 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Thanks for listening.
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0: Good morning. This is Horizon's Middle East and Africa, our top stories this morning. Asian stocks and U.S. futures fall, led by South Korea's KOSPI, as investors grapple with an AI-led market pullback. Hezbollah rejects a U.S. brokered truce in Lebanon, stalling progress in ceasefire talks between America and Iran. Plus, Nigeria capitalizes on the oil rally and investor confidence with a plan to refinance expensive debt. Our interview with Nigeria's finance minister is ahead. It was just gone 8 a.m. across the Emirates. I'm Abir Abu Ahmed in Dubai. Happy Friday. Perhaps not so happy for U.S. futures this morning, dropping 0.6%. Now, this follows a positive session in the S&P 500 yesterday, but what we're witnessing across the broader equities picture is a pullback in the AI trade that's been happening all over the markets over the past 10 days or so. This is also after Broadcom provided a weaker than expected outlook for AI. This is what we're seeing in the United States, but also in Asia. 1.6% lower for Asian equities, led by the KOSPI, that fell as much as 7% this morning before paring back. Now, when it comes to oil prices, gaining slightly this morning, a deal, no deal, we just don't have the answers yet after Lebanon and Israeli officials met in Washington and Hezbollah rejected the ceasefire truce. When it comes to the yield on the 10-year notes, no change whatsoever this morning as we wait key economic data out of the U.S. today. Now, let's check in on how markets in Asia are faring. Winnie Su is in Singapore for us. Winnie, we're seeing some outsized losses in the KOSPI this morning.
1: Yeah, morning, Abir. Exactly. We are seeing Korean stocks leading declines today in Asia. You're looking at the KOSPI here down almost 5% with the small cap gauge KOSDAQ seeing similar moves as well. And that kind of foreign selling of stocks also continue to drag the Korean won weaker by almost 8%. Now, you mentioned how Korean stocks have been underperforming Asian peers today. A lot of it is driven by, yes, this AI rally cooling down. But remember, South Korea has been outperforming so far this year. In fact, the world's best performing gauge this year, up more than 100%. So any pullback in the tech rally is in fact going to trigger lots of profit taking in this market. But also because South Korea's KOSPI index is very, very volatile. As you flip aboard and take a look at the intraday moves today, as you mentioned, at one point it was down as much as 7%. And that is showing you how South Korea's KOSPI has become very concentrated. The gains are very narrowed in just the two chip makers, Samsung and SK Hynix. So any moves in these two names are going to trigger massive moves. But also when you look at the rebound here in KOSPI today, it also goes to show that there is still lots of appetite when it comes to dip buying on the earnings expectation for Korean stocks.
0: And look, meanwhile, other stocks in Asia are feeling the pain. They're being dragged down by the disappointing results from Broadcom, but the CEO is shrugging it off.
2: Yes, we are kind of like AI in a very surreal environment. Frankly, I don't think about it. No, it's hard not to, right. But no, just focus on fundamentals, create value, and stop thinking about your stock price. Trouble is very hard to do that.

0: And that's why you're seeing Japan's tech-led Nikkei 225 underperforming the broader topics index, with Nasdaq also down more than 1%. Now, flip the board, we look at where this money is really flowing into. It's going away from tech, but going into the names like the Japanese banks, now with more expectation for the Bank of Japan to hike rates later this month. And also some of these money going into the Chinese consumer names, given that they have been laggards throughout this rally as well. Back to you, Abir.
1: Winnie Su in Singapore with those interesting details. Thank you. Now, as traders await key U.S. payrolls data for clues on the Fed's rate path, San Francisco Fed President Mary Daly says policy is in a good place, but uncertainty remains high. She adds there is still no clear evidence of AI-driven productivity gains, though she remains bullish on the technology.
2: What I think of it is, as sure, it's possible that businesses are looking for cost savings and they hire fewer workers and they do just as much because they're using, you know, an LLM assistant to help. But we just haven't heard from businesses that they're seeing transformative ongoing productivity gains yet.
1: Joining us now is Anita Krishnagupta, Wealthbricks Capital Partners CIO. Anita, we have been speaking for the past 5 minutes or so about AI and the faltering there after the weakness in outlook from Broadcom. What you're seeing across the space now, is that a momentary faltering, or is there a broader picture, a broader weakness in the picture, do you think?
3: Good morning, Abir. I think it's all about AI this year and for this decade. So I'm kind of, you're going to have a few pullbacks along the year, along the next few years, when you have had this exponential rally in everything related to AI. We've had four particular sectors that have gone up, which is optical networking, space, semis, and, you know, of course, when we look at these rallies, and especially even regional rallies, any index which has a higher component concentration of tech or AI has done better, which includes Korea and Taiwan. When we look at the earnings growth that we see coming out of these companies, whether it's Korean companies or whether it's the U.S. companies, U.S. earnings grew at about 28% for the first quarter year on year. Of that, the technology sector grew at about 48% year on year. In that, semis grew at almost, you know, 80 to 90% earnings growth. So when you've got that coming through, you will see the rally continue but falter, because when you've had, as for the KOSPI, you've had, you know, 100% gain. If it gives back 7-8%, that's normal. Even I would say, even if it gives back 20%, that's not abnormal. So I'm absolutely convinced about the path forward for AI, for everything that goes into what we call the AI infrastructure trade. That will continue.
1: And you're absolutely right. The numbers that we've been seeing are so staggering. The SOX, you've mentioned semiconductors, up more than 90% this year versus about 10, 11% in the S&P 500. Now, do you think that move is sustainable? I mean, we're seeing a correction, but what pockets of opportunity do you see aside from the obvious names in the U.S.?
3: Okay, so what we see is this AI productivity, is it being transferred to corporates? Now, when we look at another sector, which I forgot to mention, is quantum computing. About 50% of U.S. companies have adopted some kind of an AI model. So this is going to translate into productivity across healthcare especially. So we see anything to do in the healthcare space, anything to do in the space sector too. Now, it's not necessarily that you've got, yes, big IPOs like, you know, SpaceX coming up. It's not just about that. It's other space tech ventures that will also do well. Quantum computing is yet at, you know, the cusp of taking off, but those are new sectors. So we would also focus on, you know, besides the semis, anything that is going into AI infra build that includes the data centers. When you look at the capex spend from the hyperscalers, expected to be $1 trillion by next year. Yes, it will benefit them.
1: So when it comes to your overall sentiment, you remain positive on risk assets. Now, the question here is, what would it take to change that sentiment? Is it the geopolitical events that we're seeing and their sort of consequence on inflation? Is it something else happening on AI? What would it be?
3: Okay, so absolutely. When we are looking at what's happening with the conflict, you know, the U.S.-Israel-Iran conflict and the closure of the Strait of Hormuz, and you've got in terms of, you know, oil output, it's about, you know, 11 million barrels less coming to the market at this point. Now, that's critical. It's critical for the global economy. You've got other essential

0: components that go into food production, including fertilizers. You've got helium, which affects the production of semis. So we were looking at the OECD just yesterday revised downwards their expectations for global growth, for U.S. growth. They particularly see countries which are oil importers getting affected by the shortage of, essential fuel. So that's a big worry for us. When we look at, the adoption of AI, now how fast that can take place, how fast can data centers be built, what is the cost? Because even the cost of producing, high band memory is going up. So that's an inflationary impact in addition to the oil disruption.
1: That has been a fascinating story so far this year. But I want to talk about hedges a little bit. Gold,
0: yes.
1: You hold a little bit of that in your portfolio. Do you see more room for upside in gold this year?
0: Oh, yes. We see more upside because we see central banks continue to buy. And it's again about, the U.S. dollar. U.S. dollar has done well because of the conflict. But we are overall a bit underweight the U.S. dollar. We think it's going to give up some of these gains going forward into the year. And we see gold in, increasingly becoming a reserve currency for central banks. So that is what we think would drive the price of gold upwards.
1: Well, we'll see how gold ends the year then. Anita, thank you for your time today. Anita Krishna Gupta, WealthBricks Capital Partners CIO. Now, research analysts expect SpaceX's AI division to see 100 times revenue growth by the end of the decade to help justify a targeted $1.8 trillion valuation. Evercore ISI research analysts expect SpaceX's AI division to deliver $755 billion of sales by 2031. That's up from $3.2 billion last year. Goldman Sachs' team penciled in positive free cash flow for 2031 of more than $72 billion after hitting a trough of negative $105 billion in 2029. S&P Dow Jones Indices will keep its existing eligibility requirements for main benchmarks like the S&P 500 index, rejecting proposals for faster entry for mega cap companies. The index provider will not shorten the 12-month seasoning period for newly public companies or waive existing profitability and public float requirements based on a company's size. The decision means companies like SpaceX will not be eligible for inclusion in the S&P 500 until at least 1 year after their listing. Now, coming up, as OPEC Plus meets on Sunday for the first time since the UAE's exit, we discuss what to expect in that meeting next. This is Bloomberg.

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1: a redhead across the Bloomberg terminal.
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0: up-to-the-minute geopolitical news whenever and wherever it happens. I'm Jennifer Zabasadja in the Lesotho Highlands, and this is Bloomberg.
1: Asia is at the forefront of some of the world's biggest stories. And we're here, where the action starts in Sydney and in Tokyo. Get ahead as the global trading day begins. 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
2: Welcome back to Horizons Middle East and Africa. I'm Abir Abomar in Dubai. Now, OPEC Plus ministers gather on Sunday for their first policy meeting since the UAE left the alliance last month against the backdrop of extraordinary disruption. We look at what that means for global oil.
3: The OPEC Plus ministerial meeting on June 7th marks the beginning of a new chapter for the oil producer alliance. After years of pushing against production limits, the United Arab Emirates left the cartel in a surprise move last month. It was the third largest OPEC contributor, accounting for 3% of global crude supply. The exit opens a possibility for the nation to get its money's worth from recent oil field expansions. State energy company ADNOC is on track to raise production capacity to 5 million barrels a day by next year, up from 3 million barrels a day back in 2018. But today, producing more oil is only a part of the equation. The ongoing crisis in the Strait of Hormuz has highlighted that easily getting those barrels to market can no longer be taken for granted. That's why ADNOC is also accelerating an expansion of its Fujairah pipeline, which runs to the Gulf of Oman, bypassing the choke point. The route already carries up to 1.5 million barrels a day and has proved to be a lifeline during the Iran war. By next year, the project will roughly double that capacity. Regional rival Saudi Arabia is also expanding alternative export routes, underscoring a wider Gulf effort to ensure that billions of dollars of production growth translate into profitable exports. It's a new reality that OPEC cannot ignore. No longer just about how much crude can be produced, but how much of it can actually be delivered.
2: Now, for more on what to expect from the OPEC Plus meeting on Sunday, Stuart Livingstone Wallace, our executive editor for MENA and Russia, joins us now. Stuart, I guess, what can we expect out of the meeting on Sunday?
4: So lots of reassuring noises. You know, at least the delegates that we've spoken to are suggesting they're going to be bringing back the so-called missing barrels, that is the stuff they cut in 2023. They're going to be bringing it back faster. But it's all on paper. You know, it's all very well to say we're going to increase production. And they can increase production, but they can't get that supply out to the market, because the ones with the most spare capacity are the ones stuck behind Hormuz. And if you look at the prediction markets, they're basically saying there's a 45% chance of traffic through Hormuz reaching half its normal capacity by October. The crude oil market's saying the same thing. You look at the October contract for Brent right now, it's at $90 a barrel. That's hardly a resounding optimism we're getting back to normal. So the point I think the industry is making more widely is it's all very well for OPEC or OPEC Plus to say we're going to bring more barrels to the market, and I think they really want to. The question is, can they? And the answer is probably not in the short term.
2: So let's pivot to the reason behind all these disruptions, the war. Hezbollah, the latest we know is that Hezbollah rejected the ceasefire talks or the truce that happened between Lebanese officials and their Israeli counterparts. What is the latest we know on that and the reason behind it?
4: So, I mean, I think in terms of Hezbollah's response, I don't think we were terribly surprised. It would be very, I think it would be a lot more surprising if they sort of fell in line with the Lebanese government and with Israel and with the US. However, I think what's key over the next few days is to look what's happening on the ground. Look what's happening to the Israeli troops. Are they withdrawing from anywhere in southern Lebanon? Is the Lebanese army moving in? And is the Lebanese army then successfully keeping those places relatively calm? And look also at what Hezbollah is doing in terms of attacks on northern Israel in particular. So I think we should anticipate that the attacks in southern Lebanon probably continue, but northern Israel is the key, because that for Israel is the trigger to respond. So all of those things to watch. Don't look at what they're saying, look at what they're doing.
2: And they've certainly been continuing, especially yesterday we saw news of those attacks happening in both Lebanon and Israel. Stuart Livingstone Wallace, our executive editor for MENA and Russia. Now, Trafigura Group made a record payout to its top traders and executives as the commodity trading giant reaped profits of over $4 billion in the first half of its financial year. The company says soaring commodity prices and disruption to global supply chains helped drive the strong performance. Swiss institutional investors are managing more than $270 billion plan to stop buying debt issued by some of the world's biggest oil and gas producers. The move follows a recommendation from a Swiss responsible investment group to blacklist bonds from firms including Exxon, Chevron, and Saudi Aramco. The recommendation does not include equity investments, for which the association said members should continue to exercise voting rights. Now, coming up, Nigeria is looking to refinance its high-costing debt as it capitalizes on higher oil prices and strong investor confidence. Our exclusive interview is next. 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

0: bringing you up-to-the-minute global news whenever and wherever it happens. I'm Joanna Bersetchi in Al Ula, Saudi Arabia, and this is Bloomberg.
1: Making money isn't about drowning in emotions. It's about understanding what's actually happening. Markets are the best way to glean signal from noise, and that is what we try to do every morning. This is Bloomberg Surveillance.
2: 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And Bolivia's new president is looking for foreign investment by rebranding his country.
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0: Welcome back to Horizons Middle East and Africa. I'm Abir Abamad in Dubai. Now, Nigeria plans to refinance high-cost debt and raise funds to help plug its budget deficit by leveraging strong investor confidence. This comes as oil prices fueled by the U.S.-Iran war remain elevated. Finance Minister Tayo Oyedele tells Bloomberg's Jennifer Sapasaja exclusively that the time is right.
1: We know the size of the deficits we need to finance. Our priority first is, can we get concessionary loans? If I get something at 2%, I don't have to pay anything for 5 years. I love that. Of course, that's not limitless. So if that doesn't happen, then you move to maybe Eurobond, commercial. For us, we're trying to establish a benchmark that if we have to do any commercial financing, it shouldn't be worse than what we'll get from the Eurobond market, because yields are down. I think as of today, we have a 5 to 10 year Eurobond in the range of 7 to 8%, much lower than it used to be. So for us, we think that this is the timing is good for us to be able to maybe even refinance some of our expensive past debts, but also to raise more funding for our development at this critical time.
2: And you said either commercial or Eurobond. How do you decide what is going to be the deciding factor in what you ultimately pursue?
1: Technically speaking, you know, Eurobond is commercial as well, but what I really mean by commercial is sometimes it's bilateral, sometimes it's syndicated. So sometimes it's about the speed to market, how much you want to raise, and market conditions, right? So we'll balance that at time. We have a lot of offers. There's a lot of interest in Nigeria by investors, which is good for us.
2: Private or is it public?
1: Private. We have also institutional, lenders. We have these various organizations from, AFC to AFDB to Afreximbank. We also have those where they're, with other countries. So we have many options. So for us, it's to take a step back and say, what's the cost, what's the risk? How does it fit into what you want to do? Is it project finance or is it just general budget funding? So ultimately, we want to get the best results from every dollar or every naira that we spend.
2: Have you been able to quantify what that looks like, how much you would need?
1: Of course, the budget deficit is about 30 trillion naira. 30 trillion naira will be close to $16-17 billion. And that's just what we need for 2026 budget.
0: That was Nigeria's finance minister speaking to Bloomberg's chief Africa correspondent, Jennifer Sapasaja. Now, for a look at some of the other stories we're following, Turkey's president has hosted Niger's military junta leader to strengthen Ankara's foothold in Africa through mining, energy, and defense cooperation. Turkey has supplied Niger with military equipment and signed a military training agreement, hoping to take advantage of the country's shift away from traditional Western partners. Zambia has raised its debt buyback offer in response to a group of bondholders who are resisting a tender that would allow the government to retire its 2053 bond. The Southern African nation says it's now offering 84.35 cents on the dollar as a best and final offer. The African Development Bank, which loaned $600 million to Zambia, has said that it would no longer be able to provide its financing at any price above these levels. And billionaire Aliko Dangote has started construction to double the capacity of his Nigerian oil refinery to 1.4 million barrels a day by the end of 2028. The expansion, along with plans for a second refinery in Eastern Africa, would give Africa's richest person a stronger grip of global fuel supply chains. Now, coming up, peace talks between the U.S. and Iran stall after Hezbollah rejects truce in Lebanon. We discuss that with Dalia Fahmi from Long Island University next. 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

0: 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Bold sounds, global energy, and hits that move fast. 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
1: Good morning. This is Horizon's Middle East and Africa, our top stories this morning. Asian stocks and U.S. futures fall, led by South Korea's KOSPI, as investors grapple with an AI-led market pullback. Hezbollah rejects a U.S.-brokered truce in Lebanon, stalling progress in ceasefire talks between America and Iran. And as a particularly virulent strain of Ebola spreads fast, our big take looks into how international aid cuts have hampered the world's ability to manage this crisis. It's just gone 8:30 a.m. across the Emirates. I'm Abid Abomad in Dubai, wanting to look at a quick markets check this morning. 0.6% lower for S&P futures. The S&P did close in positive territory yesterday, but perhaps what we're seeing reflected this morning is those weaker than expected results or weaker than expected outlook on AI by the chip maker giant Broadcom. So this AI rally that we've been seeing over the past couple of weeks or so, signs of that faltering is what we're witnessing in markets across the board this morning, especially in Asia. Asian equities 1.7% lower. The KOSPI, a bellwether for AI investments, was down as much as 7% earlier in the day before pairing some of those losses. Winnie will talk to us a little bit more in detail about that later on. But Brent crude is what we've been discussing over the past 4 months or so. It is slightly ticking up this morning. Conversations between Lebanese officials and Israeli officials in Washington did not reap any fruit when it comes to Hezbollah, the Iran-backed militia, agreeing to those talks. We monitor if more attacks happen between Israel and Hezbollah in Lebanon. The yield on 10-year notes not doing anything this morning. We await key economic data on employment in the United States at 4:30 p.m. In U.S. hours later today. Now, for more details on what's under the hood, let's check in on how markets in Asia are doing with Winnie Su in Singapore. Winnie?
2: Yes, Abir, we continue to see further weakness in Asian stocks, specifically led by the tech rally slowing down and investors rotate away from tech stocks. And that's why you are seeing KOSPI here down more than 5%, and also the tech heavy gauges in Taiwan and Japan both falling more than 1.5%. Now, it is overall that sentiment also weakening because of the uncertainty surrounding the Middle East tensions, but also it's just that AI rally seen a bit of a cool down, especially coming after these disappointment results from Broadcom. Now, you flip the board and take a look at the currency space, because we want to highlight this continuous weakness when it comes to Asia's currencies. And specifically, you are looking at, for example, the Japanese yen right now holding around that 160 level against the dollar. You have the Korean won trading at its weakest level against the dollar since 2009, and not to mention the Indonesian rupiah also at record low. Now, this is all showing how we are right now at this intervention watch, but also if we have a hotter than expected print from the U.S. jobs data, that is likely going to add further pressure to the Asian currencies. But for now, it does raise the question if these central banks in Asia have to raise rates earlier than later.
1: Winnie Su in Singapore, thank you for that update. Now, just some breaking news before we head into our next conversation about India's central bank leaving its key rate at 5.25%. That's the repo rate. Pretty much in line with expectations, the estimate was for the central bank to keep its rate unchanged. Now, it also says that it is holding the rate, but it says that global bond markets remain bearish amid those inflation fears. So we turn to see if it will turn more cautious over next meetings. But for now, India keeps its main rate decision or its main key rate unchanged at 5.25. Now, turning back to the region where there's been no sign of progress in ceasefire talks between the United States and Iran after the worst burst of violence in weeks and as the Tehran-backed Hezbollah rejected a U.S. brokered truce in Lebanon. While President Trump says a ceasefire talks are in the final stages, Iran's Foreign Minister Abbas Araghchi said no tangible progress has been achieved. Joining us now to discuss more details is Dalia Fahmi, Director of International Relations and Diplomacy and Associate Professor of Political Science at Long Island University. Now, Dalia, what is happening, if we want to know about the latest that is happening and the developments over the past 24 hours, essentially, why is Hezbollah not incentivized to agree to a deal at this point, do you think?
3: It's interesting because the President Trump posted on Truth Social over the weekend that Hezbollah actually was coming into agreement. And so President Trump announced that that Israel and the Lebanese government had agreed to implement this new mediated ceasefire. But right after, the Israeli defense minister insisted that military operations would continue in Lebanon. And so you saw a fissure emerge between what the Lebanese president was stating, that a ceasefire and a truce with be accomplished within 24 hours. And then the Hezbollah leader, Naim Qassem, said that the deal was going to be seen as a surrender and defeat. So you see a fissure happening internally, but also Hezbollah, again, Iran-backed, pointing to the fact that even since April 16th, the last ceasefire agreement, 600 Lebanese have been killed, and Israel now occupies one-fifth of the country. And so what you're seeing is that as one step is made, if all are not in agreement, there remains the internal negotiations within each country that internally and externally derail the process.
1: And you mentioned Naim Qassem, who also called the talks between Lebanese officials and Israel absurd. But what I am trying to get at and trying to understand is what this means for the broader MOU, as President Trump has been calling it, right? Lebanon has emerged as a main sticking point for Iran. They're their allies in Lebanon, in the southern part of Lebanon. What do you think this means for the MOU, but certainly the broader peace talks between Iran, the U.S. and Israel?
3: Well, one of the major sticking points is the dismantling of what are called armed forces that are not part of the Israeli military, basically Hezbollah, and creating these zones that are going to be simply the Lebanese military. And so that, again, harkens to the erasure of Hezbollah. Now, we all know Hezbollah is much weaker than it used to be. It's seen 2 years of heavy fighting and heavy destruction. But what this does is to the rest of the agreement is, as long as Iran ties Hezbollah and ties a ceasefire in Lebanon as a sticking point, what we're going to continue to see is that there is a derailment. And as, for example, what is happening within Israel is that the insistence of military operations to continue is that with every agreement, both sides internally find their fissures. And so you see that the next step was meant to take place on June 22nd. Second, with the next level of security negotiations. And if we can't pass this June 4th, June 5th agreement, how can we actually move to the June 22nd level of agreement? And so, again, there's many moving parts. There's many aspects of this that remain undefined. And when they do become a little bit more defined, you see the internal fissures return.
1: And speaking of Israel, we had a story update this morning quoting some analysts saying, can President Trump really persuade Benjamin Netanyahu to not be involved, to not derail those talks? Who do you think has the upper hand at this
3: point? So it's interesting.
1: When it comes to the conflict? Is it the U.S. or Israel?
3: So Benjamin Netanyahu is facing deep criticism within Israel as being seen as listening to what President Trump wants. Now, remember, there's major elections happening inside of Israel. And this pressure Netanyahu finds himself under comes internally from the own hawks of his government. So, for example, he's being accused of, as listening to President Trump, undermining Israeli security. Naftali Bennett, the right-wing and former prime minister, says that the situation is showing that there is weak leadership within Israel. Yair Lapid has said that stronger military action needs to be taken. The Israeli defense minister has said that Israel has been held back by Benjamin Netanyahu from striking Beirut at the request of the United States, and that Netanyahu is listening to the United States, and that the United States is dictating Israeli defense. And so what you're seeing happening within Israel today, in terms of its leadership, but also in an election cycle year, is that the internal fissures are being reflected externally into the external negotiation that's unable to take place.
1: And I want to talk about some of the other concessions between the U.S. and Iran. That includes the highly enriched uranium, the frozen assets, the oil sanctions. Who do you think is going, do you think that the U.S. will agree to Iran's concessions, or will Iran sort of let go of some of the requirements that it's been having to sign the deal? Who will blink first is what I'm trying to ask.
3: So interestingly enough, what we're seeing is that these concessions were where we were before the war began, in terms of the nuclear strategy. President Trump is very weary of being accused of returning back to the Obama administration's JCPOA. And so elements of these three parts of the agreement sound like the JCPOA, which President Trump really does not want to be accused of returning to. But if assets will be unfrozen, if there is this kind of negotiation happening, again, what we have to remember is that even here in the United States, there are elections coming up in November, where members of Congress, especially within the Republican Party, in the vote, for example, that we saw today on the War Powers Act, when you saw four members of the Republican Party side with the Democrats, is that the internal fissures are actually being now read externally as policy. Well, they're internally more about in keeping with the party and party line and what's happening within the Republican Party.
1: Yeah. Dalia Fahmy, Director of International Relations and Diplomacy and Associate Professor of Political Science at Long Island University. Thank you for your time today. Now, moving on to the big story, other big story of the day. Anthropic's co-founder and president says the high cost of developing artificial intelligence models is driving firms to look to the public market for capital. Daniele Amodi spoke to us exclusively at the Bloomberg Tech Conference in San Francisco. This is days after the Claude maker filed confidentially for its highly anticipated IPO.
4: Yes, you're correct. We confidentially, filed our S-1, and that gives us the option, to potentially go public after the SEC review. Unfortunately, that's all I can say about anything IPO related. I'm sure you understand.
5: I mean, if we can just maybe level up a little, what is the calculus for a kind of an AI company generally to go public or not in this moment? What are some of the pros and cons here? Because on the one hand, yes, you can access more capital if you're not as startup, but on the other, then you're beholden to, quarterly results, shareholder calls, et cetera. So what are some of the pros and cons just generally for an AI startup, do you think, to go public in this moment?
4: So I think, at least speaking for, ourselves, and I think ideally, probably really for the AI industry more broadly, it's a very capital intensive business to train AI models. I think that's something we've been, very open about from day one. I don't think that's, a surprise in the industry. And I think this kind of concept of like, how do you access the level of capital that you need to train these models, right? It's a really big kind of upfront cost to train the models and to serve inference on them. And I think that is, my guess is that, over time, the sort of core set of companies that are working to advance the frontier are just going to need access to capital. And I think the public market is very well suited to that. So there's obviously, of course, trade-offs, but my sense is there's just a fundamental structure of how training and kind of serving these models for customers works that it will require that level of access.
1: How's Anthropic co-founder and president Daniele Amodi? Now, Bloomberg has learned that Jane Street is planning to build and finance its own data center to keep up with growing demand for computing power. Sources say the market-making firm is talking to companies in the technology, crypto, and finance industries about building a facility. Talks are still in the early stages, and the exact capacity and location of the data center are yet to be determined. And Meta's chief AI officer says the company plans to differentiate its upcoming artificial intelligence models by focusing heavily on consumer health capabilities. Alexander Wang says that this health-focused AI could eventually be integrated into Meta's mainstream applications. That includes Facebook, Instagram, and WhatsApp. Now, coming up, Ghana's central bank says there could be room for rate cuts if external shocks ease. More from our interview next. This is Bloomberg.

0: I'm David Westin. Join me each week on Wall Street Week for stories of capitalism. This week, Harvard economist Ken Rogoff on what the conflict in Iran is doing to the U.S. dollar, paying for the internet in a world where AI replaces search. 100,000 satellites looking for launch pads may find part of their answer in the Dominican Republic. And Bolivia's new president is looking for foreign investment by rebranding his country.
1: ¿Por qué queremos ser pobres?
0: Watch Wall Street Week. More than what you need to know, it's what you need to think about.
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3: Bringing you up-to-the-minute geopolitical news wherever and whenever it happens. I'm Amber Hordern in Guayaquil, Ecuador, and this is Bloomberg.
4: Welcome back to Horizons Middle East and Africa. I'm Abid Abomad in Dubai. Ghana's central bank says there could be room to resume monetary easing if the impact of external shocks begins to fade. Bank of Ghana Governor Johnson Pandit Asiama told us that the country remains resilient for now, despite higher oil prices and ongoing uncertainty linked to the Iran conflict.
5: We are net importers of petroleum products, mm-hmm. even though we export crude oil. Mm-hmm. So when crude prices, when oil prices are going up, that has a negative impact on us nonetheless. And so that has a direct effect on ex-farm prices. So far, government has managed it quite well. We haven't had a lot of impact compared to our peer countries. We are hopeful that the crisis will continue to be a short-term one. We are watching it by the day. The good thing is that we built adequate reserves. We believe that our resilience currently is way, way better than a year ago. And so we are watching, we are seeing things unfold. But based on the information we have currently, we have we do think that we are still on good grounds.
6: At what point does it become a bit more concerning? Because it's been about 3 months at this point in time.
5: Well, if it turns out that the crisis is going to be persistent, and if it turns out that we have to brace ourselves for full adjustment, then certainly the outlook could be impacted. But from where we sit currently, it's unfolding in line with our projections based on current data.
6: What does that mean for the rate hiking or easing cycle? Do we continue to see rates on hold until things really pan out in the middle?
5: Well, that would be based on the assessment of the committee as a whole. As you are aware, our framework decisions are based on the majority, majority opinion, on the panel, the 7-member panel, So it's not just my decision. It's based on what majority of the members of the MPC see. But based on the staff analysis, etc., based on our data, we think that, yes, there could be scope for a return to the easing cycle.
6: In 2026. But
5: it's all contingent, largely to this global shock and how it continues to unfold.
4: That was the governor of the Bank of Ghana speaking to Bloomberg's Jennifer Zapasatra. Now, Ukrainian President Volodymyr Zelensky has proposed peace talks with Russian leader Vladimir Putin in an open letter saying Ukraine is ready for a full ceasefire during negotiations. Putin has pushed back at separate efforts by European leaders to help negotiate an end to the war, saying they cannot be mediated when actively supporting Ukraine. President Trump, though, has welcomed Zelensky's initiative.
7: I'm glad that they're maybe talking about meeting. I think we had a lot to do with it. I know exactly what you're doing. But I think it would be great if they met. They should get it done.
4: Now, coming up, we'll take a look at how Western aid cuts have left the world exposed to a new Ebola crisis. That's our big take next. This is Bloomberg.

0: 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Bloomberg is covering all things crypto, the people, the transactions, and the technology. 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
1: Bringing you up to the minute geopolitical news whenever and wherever it happens. I'm Tyler Kendall in Beijing, and this is Bloomberg.

0: deadly, untreatable strain of Ebola is spreading fast through a conflict-ridden region of Africa. The epidemic is spiraling out of control, exacerbated by severe foreign aid cuts, which have plunged the international system built to contain outbreaks into crisis. Our chief Africa correspondent, Jennifer Zapasacha, joins us from London to discuss more. Jen, good morning. What has been the impact of this defunding?
1: Really, Abir, if you take a look at what we've seen over the past year or so, funding cuts have significantly weakened any sort of preparedness for an outbreak, but then also what we see in terms of the response to an outbreak, which is essentially what is playing out in Central Africa and the DRC at this point in time. We should remember that it wasn't just USAID that we saw cut and significantly scaled back in 2025. There were also a number of other G7 countries that cut back on their own foreign aid to prioritize more of their domestic priorities and spending priorities as far as defense goes, especially across Europe. But if we look at OECD figures, the U.S. contributed, the U.S. adjustments to foreign aid was actually down just about 57%. So what does that mean? Essentially, what we've seen and what we've heard from former USAID officials and also aid groups is that has significantly hampered what health officials on the ground have been able to do. There's fewer people monitoring for these potential symptoms of an outbreak in the beginning. Mm. There's also fewer resources on the ground as far as testing and contract tracing. And just to complicate matters further, it is a fragmented system and a strained health system. And so funding has been a significant contributor to some of the strain that we are seeing right now in the DRC.
0: So, Jen, without the surveillance networks, is there a concern that cases are being underreported?
1: It's a major concern. And again, we've heard that reiterated by a number of officials. Even the WHO and Africa CDC say that it's likely that this strain had been undetected for a number of months and weeks just because the testing capacity, the antibody treatments were not in place for this Bundibugyo strain. And so if you actually look at what we are seeing here, one person was actually quoted as saying they're playing catch up. In the current situation. And so the concern, though, is it's unclear just how far spread this current strain is right now in this region. And again, that is the concern as far as transmission and not being able to detect any future cases.
0: Jennifer Safasadra, thank you for that update. Now, you can read this story and all our previous big takes on Bloomberg.com and The Terminal. Just type in NI Big Take Go. Well, that's it for Horizons Middle East and Africa. I'm Abir Abu Omar in Dubai. Stay with us for Daybreak Europe. This is Bloomberg.

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4: This is Bloomberg DBQ for this Friday, the 5th of June, from London and Brussels, coming up today.
5: From war to words, Ukraine's Zelensky pens an open letter to Russia's Putin proposing peace talks.
4: Progress stalls as the US-Iran conflict nears 100 days. There is little sign of a resolution to hostilities.
5: Taking stock, AI mania cools as a blistering rally in chip firms begins to fade ahead of make-or-break US jobs data.
4: Plus, challenge accepted. Andy Burnham confirms for the first time his intention to replace Keir Starmer as UK Prime Minister.
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4: Let's start by looking at the markets. US equity futures are declining, particularly the Nasdaq futures down 0.9%. US stocks 50 futures are also down 0.1%. And the MSCI Asia Pacific index is down by 1.4%. So you continue to see this rotation out of tech stocks. This as we have got the US jobs data to think about. The May employment report, 85,000 is the expectation for non-farm payrolls. And this could be very important, given bond traders expect a Fed hike. Looking elsewhere, gold has been slipping and oil prices. Brent crude futures trading up 0.3 at $95.34. Those are the markets.
5: Our top stories. Ukraine's President Volodymyr Zelensky has proposed direct peace talks with Vladimir Putin in a combative open letter. He tells the Russian leader Ukraine is ready for a full ceasefire for the duration of negotiations, an offer Putin has previously refused. U.S. President Donald Trump welcomed the initiative.
7: I'm glad that they're maybe talking about meeting. I think we had a lot to do with it. I know exactly what you're doing. But I think it would be great if they met. They should get it done.
5: President Trump there appearing to support Zelensky's appeal, which came after discussions with officials from the UK, France and Germany. However, speaking via a translator, Russia's President Vladimir Putin dismissed the idea EU countries could act as potential mediators.
8: It's one thing to participate in negotiations and quite another to be a mediator. But what kind of mediator can the European Union or individual EU countries be when they directly assist a country with which we are engaged in armed conflict, effectively engaging in hostilities? What kind of mediators are they? Mediation assumes neutrality. Where is the neutrality here?
5: The Russian president was speaking to reporters in St. Petersburg. Putin has previously rejected all calls for a truce while peace talks take place, arguing that a ceasefire would be used to rearm Ukraine and improve its defences.
4: After a week that saw a surge in hostilities between the United States and Iran, there are still no signs of progress in ceasefire talks there. The Iran-backed Hezbollah militant group has rejected a US-brokered truce between Israel and Lebanon. Tehran says that Israel's military operations in Lebanon must end before any deal can be reached with Washington. Yesterday, President Trump again wrote on social media that ceasefire talks are in the, quote, final stages. That's after Iran's semi-official Tasnim news agency reported that Foreign Minister Abbas Araghchi said the negotiations had stalled.
5: Global tech stocks are declining today as enthusiasm for the artificial intelligence trade cools. South Korea's KOSPI, the world's best performing equity gauge this year and a bellwether for AI chip investments, slid by as much as 5%. Nasdaq 100 futures are also lower on Wall Street, indicating a third day of tech losses could be on the cards in the US. The pullback from record highs comes after Broadcom delivered a sales outlook that fell short of elevated expectations, leading to a 13% drop in its stock price yesterday. CEO Hock Tan told Bloomberg he tries not to think about the daily moves.
1: Yes, we are kind of like AI in a very surreal environment. Frankly, I don't think about it. No, it's hard not to, but no, just focus on fundamental.

0: increase.
1: Here in the UK, Andy Burnham says that he intends to challenge Keir Starmer for his job as Prime Minister. It's the first time the Greater Manchester Mayor has signalled that he wants to oust the Labour leader, despite weeks of campaigning on a platform of change. Burnham told a BBC Question Time panel he needs to win his election first.
2: I'm not somebody who gets ahead of myself. I can't do anything unless I'm lucky enough to get the support of people here. But if I get your support, I would seek to represent you at the highest possible level and give this constituency maximum power and influence. I think Wes Streeting seems to have launched a leadership contest, so if that is running, I would seek to join it, but I'd have to persuade members of the Parliament to Labour Party to do the same.
1: Andy Burnham on the BBC there, answering questions from people in Makerfield, where he's running to be an MP. Since a poor set of local election results a few weeks ago, a public but informal battle to replace Keir Starmer has been underway. The Prime Minister's spokesperson says he will not walk away from his mandate, and the country wanted the Labour Party to focus on governing, not internal fights.
0: The US State Department has weighed in on a UK policing scandal, describing it as a symptom of civilizational decline. The official social media account for America's foreign ministry posted about the murder of Henry Novak, an 18-year-old who died in police handcuffs after being falsely accused of racism. Prime Minister Keir Starmer met Novak's parents yesterday and had this to say.
3: This is a tragic case. We have to start with Henry. We really need to listen to Henry's family, because they're asking us, as politicians, as leaders, not to use his case to whip up division, not to cause disturbances.
0: Starmer and the British government haven't yet responded to the US State Department's comment, but have this week called out the language used in the post as false right-wing tropes. State Department's post continues a pattern of President Trump's White House intervening in domestic policies of allied nations. In the past year, senior figures in the MAGA movement have publicly endorsed Hungary's Viktor Orban and Germany's alternative for Deutschland party ahead of elections, as well as hosting the UK's far-right agitator Tommy Robinson.
1: According to the country's biggest bank CEO, Switzerland's proposed population cap is not the answer to its problems. The news comes ahead of a national vote on the plan that is taking place later this month in Switzerland. Bloomberg's Tiwa Adebayo has more.
4: UBS is one of Switzerland's largest private sector employers, with more than 30,000 workers based in the country. And according to its CEO, plans to cap the country's population at 10 million people would hurt its business model. Speaking at the Swiss Economic Forum conference yesterday, Sergio Ermotti expressed concern about the proposal, whilst acknowledging growing frustration about the country's foreign-born population. If the plans were to be approved, Switzerland's population would have to drop by at least half to avoid reaching the 10 million ceiling by 2050. In London, Tiwa Adebayo, Bloomberg Radio.
0: An Ebola strain with no known treatment or vaccine is spreading fast in the Democratic Republic of Congo, exposing the impact of aid cuts. Former US officials say the challenges have been exacerbated by a foreign aid freeze announced by the Trump administration. Under Elon Musk's Department of Government Efficiency, USAID was dismantled and almost 85% of its programs were cancelled. Microbiologist Peter Piot is known for his research into the disease.
5: Let's not forget, in 2014, when there was the biggest outbreak that we know in West Africa, it killed 1,500 healthcare workers, doctors, nurses, laboratory workers and so on, because they also have close contact.
0: Peter Piot, who co-discovered Ebola, speaking there. The USA's annual global development assistance dropped 57% in 2025, according to figures from the Organization for Economic Cooperation and Development. Other G7 countries also cut foreign aid last year, including Germany, France, Japan and the UK.
1: Those are our top stories for you today. Looking at the markets, global equities under pressure as this AI enthusiasm seems to fade. In terms of stock futures for the Nasdaq, they are down 0.9%. US stock 50 futures dropping by 0.1%. You've also seen that sell-off on the KOSPI. In terms of that, it's also a synchronized slump in South Korea. It's not just stocks, it's bonds and the won too. As for the US jobs report, The May employment report expected to show 85,000 increase.

0: in non-farm payrolls. If we do get a slow US jobs report, though, it could be tough for bond traders who are expecting a Fed rate hike. In terms of Brent crude futures this morning, they are up by 0.4%, $95.42 the barrel after a 2.8% drop in Brent on Thursday. Those are the markets.
1: In a moment, we'll bring you more on that open letter from Ukraine's president, plus tell you about a far-right politician in Poland who could be a key player in next year's parliamentary elections. But another story that caught our eye this morning on making more room for sleeping. Now, sleep is a topic that I could discuss, I won't say for hours at length, but I mean really for days or weeks at length. And Caroline knows as well, because we discuss this quite regularly, but this is quite a separate issue. Or perhaps it's related. Sarah Rapport from Bloomberg Pursuits has been writing about couples sleeping separately to get better rest. Architects and designers that Sarah spoke to said they're getting more requests for two primary bedrooms in homes. It can help if one person snores, if they're suffering from jet lag, or if they're just going through a patch of sleeping badly. It's not a sign of marital strain, be reassured, but as one designer put it, once people experience sleeping properly, it becomes very difficult to romanticise exhaustion.
0: I love this story.
1: Things we could apply to both of our lives. Definitely, yeah. Being exhausted is not romantic.
0: Yeah, look, sleep and the science of sleep has just shot to the top of the wellness agenda, hasn't it? Counting how much, should you count the number of hours of sleep that you have? No, apparently that's stressful. This is all about the kind of wellness industry. I would just say in London, if you have the space for two bedrooms, that's pretty impressive.
1: Yeah, I mean, there are people apparently making conversions to old London flats to try and create this sort of sleeping place as well. But I mean, it's a luxury if you can afford the space, and why not if you can? We'll put a link to that story in our podcast show notes.
0: Now, in an open letter to Russia's Vladimir Putin, Ukrainian President Volodymyr Zelensky has called for a face-to-face meeting in a neutral country and an end to the war. Putin has dismissed the idea of Europe helping with the negotiations. Joining us now is Tony Halpin, who leads our team covering Russia and Ukraine. Tony, good to speak to you. It's an interesting letter if you read it in full, accusing Putin of waging war on Ukraine for half of his 26 years in power. Why has Zelensky sent this particular letter now? What is the strategy here?
2: Good morning. Well, it seems to be part of a broader push by Europe's three biggest economies, Germany, France and the UK, to get involved in negotiating with Russia. And they said that they want to do that in partnership with Ukraine. And President Zelensky is clearly setting out in that letter what he views basically as the starting point for talks, right? He's saying that, yes, you've been at war with us for a long time. You haven't got anywhere. You haven't achieved your goals. The things you agreed to in Alaska with President Trump aren't being achieved because essentially you're not able to do that unless you negotiate with Ukraine and Europe. And my starting position is that the talks should focus on the front line as it now is, rather than conceding territory to Russia, as Vladimir Putin demands. So I think he's tried to set the terms of the debate and also to provoke a response from Russia. He thinks there's an opportunity now, a window for talks, because Ukraine is having some success on the battlefield and it's evident in Russia that the strains are growing.

0: focus on the front line as it now is, rather than conceding territory to Russia as Vladimir Putin demands. So I think he's tried to set the terms of the debate and also to provoke a response from Russia. He thinks there's an opportunity now, a window for talks, because Ukraine is having some success on the battlefield, and it's evident in Russia that the strains are growing from this war.
1: Putin has dismissed the idea of Europe helping to mediate. How much pressure is the Russian president under when it comes?
0: It's in the fifth year already. There's a lot of complaints from ordinary Russians about things like restrictions on internet, which Russia justifies as a security measure against Ukrainian drone attacks. The economy is showing increasing strain. There's no doubt that Russian casualty figures are horrendous, and something in the region of 30,000-40,000 a month. So Putin faces that kind of background, but at the same time, he's pretty defiant. He's not changing his demands for Ukraine to hand over the eastern Donetsk region, even though they haven't managed to take that for 14 years of fighting. And he's also basically insisting that Zelensky agree to his terms. So it's very difficult to see where a starting point for negotiations can be at the moment.
2: Yeah, and this, of course, is Europe is largely funding the defence of Ukraine without the US now. Can Europe become more effective in ending this war, you know, on its doorstep when the US has stepped away largely?
0: Yes, it's a good question, because Putin, in his meeting with journalists yesterday, raised the question about, OK, well, Europe wants to get involved in negotiations. Who? Give me a name. And he essentially only said, well, the only person I can think of is the former German Chancellor Gerhard Schroeder, which is someone that many Europeans and Ukraine are not willing to trust. So Putin is throwing down the gauntlet, really, saying, OK, look, you know, when I went to Alaska, I met with Trump, we reached a deal. Who is Europe putting forward, and how can we trust them? And it's a question so far without an answer.
1: OK, Tony, thank you very much. Tony Halpin there, who leads our team covering Russia and Ukraine, bringing us more on that open letter from Vladimir Zelensky.
2: Now, an anti-Semitic, pro-Kremlin firebrand is emerging as a key political force in Poland. Despite facing around a dozen criminal charges, former presidential candidate Grzegorz Braun is enjoying a surge in popularity and may play a pivotal role in next year's parliamentary elections. Bloomberg editor Rodney Jefferson joins us now for more. Rodney, tell us about Braun. How did he rise to his current popularity?
3: Morning. Braun is one of those characters that emerged first sort of during COVID, and then after Russia's full-scale invasion of Ukraine, when many Ukrainians fled to Poland. He sort of tapped into what has become a growing resentment towards aiding Ukraine within Poland. What then later happened was that there's also very much a dark, ugly side to that too. He's quite openly anti-Semitic. Obviously, he's anti-EU with those usual tropes. But he, at the end of 2023, he publicly extinguished a menorah in the Polish parliament during Hanukkah, for which he was reprimanded. He's also he's facing charges in court, which are still ongoing. And that sort of made him shoot to prominence. He then stood in the presidential election, the first round of the presidential election of in last year, in 2025. And we need to stress a couple of things, though, about him. I wouldn't necessarily frame him as pro-Kremlin. It's more the sort of anti. He's one of those. It's an anti-Ukraine sentiment. And there are some. There's a very sinister sort of overtones to all this. He has managed to get 6.3% in the first round of the presidential election last year. His support for his party is now up. So even some polls are showing sort of just almost in double figures. So while that is a small minority, you might argue, obviously with the parliamentary system that Poland has, he's got this expectation that he may play an outsized role in the election due next year.
1: Which of his policies may worry Poland's European allies the most? What does he say about the economy, for example?
3: Well, the economy, we should make clear, the economy is booming in Poland. It's just reached $1 trillion. Poland is on the cusp of an invite to join the G20. On the face of it, anyone visiting Poland would look and go, this place has seen a stop.

0: astonishing transformation. And inevitably with that, there's been a lot of people who have been left behind, changes come too quickly, and Prime Minister Donald Tusk has perhaps failed in trying to unite the country and, you know, address those issues. The thing with the economy is that if you think that you have this economy that's doing so well, it's an economy that back in the day took in on a net basis more European Union money than anywhere else. And yet at the same time, the word polexit exists, the idea of leaving the European Union. And that is something that if you were looking at whether Brown could play this outsized role in the election next year, as I mentioned, is that he is very publicly saying that, you know, Poland is done with the EU. Yeah, we should leave the EU. So it's highly unlikely, right, that that will gain significant traction. But if that is a voice within any potential coalition government, then that's something to worry about.
1: And so what role might his party then play in the next general election in Poland?
0: The thing we need to keep an eye on is that you have a splintering of the opposition. So there could be a right-wing coalition, sort of right, far-right nationalist coalition. If Law and Justice were to come back, that's the previous government, and threaten Tusk, which is highly possible. The question, though, is that they wouldn't be able to govern on their own. So how would it work? And at the moment, the options are a far-right party called Konfederacja, which, well, to Brown supporters that my colleague spoke to, are now too on message, too sanitized for their liking. So they have moved, you know, more towards Brown's party, which is very much openly, you know, like I said, openly anti-EU, openly anti-Ukrainian, openly anti-Semitic. So the question is whether how the numbers throw up. If you've come away from that, if he performs to the polls and he actually comes away with, I don't know, 8-9%, that's quite how you then lock, you know, how you form a government on the right and then lock Brown's party out of that coalition is going to be interesting.
2: Okay. Rodney, thank you very much for bringing us more details of this report. Bloomberg editor Rodney Jefferson there.
1: Now it's 6:21 a.m. here in the City of London. So let's get to the markets then, shall we, this morning, after some really interesting geopolitical conversations, really the big thinking about the relationship with Russia. Let's look at two markets which are much more focused on AI, artificial intelligence, after such record rallies, such big gains for stocks in South Korea. There's something of a pause now. Seems to have been triggered by the disappointments around Broadcom. The KOSPI, for example, is down 4.3%. But it's more than just the KOSPI. It's also the yuan. It's also bonds. It's also the fact that foreign holders are selling about 2.4 trillion won's worth of shares. So that has been a big story out of South Korea. But then look at the stock futures for the NASDAQ, which are currently down by 0.9%. S&P 500 E-mini is also down 0.5%. US stocks 50 futures are down by 0.1%. The big data to come, the US jobs report, the May employment report expected to show 85,000 jobs created in the latest non-farm payrolls figures. But if jobs come in slow in terms of jobs gains, that could be very difficult for bond traders who are expecting and banking on a Fed interest rate hike. Unemployment rate is expected to stay steady at 4.3%. Looking then at the oil market, so prices beginning to rise, really unresolved issues in the Middle East. Brent crude futures are up by 0.5%. $95.48, and gold is down 0.7%, so on track for a loss of about 2% this week for bullion. Those are the markets. Let's get to our global news headlines. What's going on around the world? Here's Stephen Carroll in Brussels. Good morning.
2: Caroline, thank you. Ukraine's President Volodymyr Zelensky has proposed direct peace talks with Vladimir Putin in a combative open letter. He tells the Russian leader Ukraine is ready for a full ceasefire for the duration of the negotiations, an offer Putin has previously refused. After a week that saw a surge in hostilities between the US and Iran, there are still no signs of progress in ceasefire talks. The lack of headway coincides with Iran-backed Hezbollah rejecting a US-brokered truce between Israel and Lebanon. And China's President Xi Jinping will travel to North Korea in June for the first visit to the country since 2019. The trip allows Xi to cast China as one of the few powers able to engage with all parties in an increasingly fractured world. Those are some of our global news headlines.
1: Stephen, thank you so much for that. Now, let's get to one of our top interviews, and it's really fascinating. Daniela Amodai is president and co-founder of Anthropic. She's been discussing the firm's latest model development, its commercialization strategy, and the current relations with the US government with Bloomberg's Shireen Gaffrey at Bloomberg Tech 2026 that's been happening in San Francisco. She started firstly by just describing her working relationship with her brother and Anthropic CEO, Dario Amodei. Here's some of that conversation.
3: Dario and I really think of how we sort of split duties. Dario is this incredible technical visionary. I think, years before AI was this amazing idea that people were excited about around the world, he had this really strong conviction that artificial intelligence was going to be a big deal. This is like early 2010s. And I think Dario is constantly reminding the company about the scale, the ambition, sort of where the technology itself is going. I think of my role much more as actually running and managing the day-to-day of the organization. So I manage the executive team. We spend time making decisions about customers, about our products, about the research and how that applies to the people that are using artificial intelligence. And I like to think that the two of us are a great balance. And I have to say, like, I don't know how one CEO just runs a company by themselves. It seems like it's actually much easier to do with two people, particularly when they know each other really well.
4: I remember in one of our conversations earlier, you telling me that you and Dario rarely fight. And I'm curious how you manage, what are some examples of places where maybe you have disagreed and have been able to settle it in a healthy way with regard to the business?
3: Well, as someone who also has a brother, I know you know, I think we've had several decades to kind of practice fighting and getting and still loving each other, right? So as early as like, why did you take my toy? Can I have that back, please? I think that has served us well in being able to operate well together at Anthropic. I think what I would say is, we do disagree sometimes, but I think how you disagree really matters. And I feel like there is always like an incredible mutual respect between us. So if we look at the same situation and we see something different, I like to think that what our default is to be curious, right? So I usually view it as like, oh, this felt like an obvious call to me. Like, why do you see it that way? Because usually he'll have a piece of information that I don't have, or I'll have a different perspective. And I would say about 80 to 90% of the time, what ends up happening is we meet in the middle. And so we'll think like, oh, I think this is the right thing to do. You think this is the right thing to do. Actually, there's probably a third way to do this. That's the combination of what we both think. That's actually a little bit better. I think it's part of the strength of having both of us. The ability to practice looking at situations and decisions just from different points of view and perspective. And I think it helps us make better decisions.
4: So 2 years ago, when you were sitting on the Bloomberg tech stage with Dario, Anthropic was still very much the underdog in the competition against OpenAI and just in the race to AI generally. Now it's in a very different position, no longer the underdog. Claude is a runaway success, particularly among coders. Your company is projecting $47 billion in annualized run rate revenue, and the company has eclipsed OpenAI's valuation for the first time. Do you feel like you're definitively the front runner right now? And how does that change your approach?
3: Something that I think both Dario and I, really hammer at Anthropic is that is just completely the wrong way to think. I think our view has always been, this is really about how do we show up every day for our customers? How do we stay humble and make sure that we're really focused on the mission, right? The whole reason we started Anthropic is we want to be able to build and develop this technology in a way that is ethical, that's responsible, that's fair. And I think it's really incumbent upon everybody at the company, but especially leadership, to say, all of these numbers, they're actually not the point, right? We are really here to do a job. We're here to support the businesses that rely on us every day. AI is increasingly a bigger part of everybody's workflow, their experience at the office, their experience in their personal lives. That's a huge privilege and responsibility. And so I think if anything, we work really hard every day to say, like, our job is to be the best version of who we can possibly be as a company every day. That takes work, that takes humility, that takes time, that takes focus and energy.
4: I want to talk about the big news earlier this week that Anthropic has filed confidentially for an IPO. SpaceX has also filed. OpenAI is expected to file anytime now. How far back had you been planning to file? And do you think that there's a race here to be first among the AI companies?
3: So, yes, you're correct. We confidentially, you know, filed our S-1, and that gives us the option, you know, to potentially go public after the SEC review. Unfortunately, that's all I can say about anything IPO related. I'm sure you understand.
4: I mean, if we can just maybe level up a little, what is the calculus for a kind of an AI company generally to go public or not in this moment? What are some of the pros and cons here? Because on the one hand, yes, you can access more capital if you're not a startup. But on the other, then you're beholden to, you know, quarterly results, shareholder calls, et cetera. So what are some of the pros and cons just generally for an AI startup, do you think, to go public in this moment?
3: So I think, you know, at least speaking for, you know, ourselves, and I think ideally, probably really for the AI industry more broadly, it's a very capital intensive business to train AI models. I think that's something we've been, you know, very open about from day one. I don't think that's, you know, a surprise in the industry. And I think this kind of concept of like, how do you access the level of capital that you need to train these models, right? It's a really big kind of upfront cost to train the models and to serve inference on them. And I think that is, you know, my guess is that, you know, over time, the sort of core set of companies that are working to advance the frontier are just going to need access to capital. And I think the public market is very well suited to that. So there's obviously, of course, trade-offs, but my sense is there's just a fundamental structure of how training and kind of serving these models for customers works that it will require that level of access.
1: So that was Daniela Amodai, who is the president and co-founder of Anthropic, speaking there to Bloomberg's Shirin Gaffrey at Bloomberg Tech 2026. I mean, it's just fascinating, isn't it? Siblings in business. There aren't many. The Koch brothers spring to my mind. Mm. Could you work with your brother, Stephen Carroll?
2: God, that's a good question.
1: I know you have a brother.
2: I have no idea what business that would be. It would be a very odd combination of skills, I think. But yeah, that's something to mull over at our next family reunion.
1: Coming up next, we're going to look at the markets.
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1: 6:31 a.m. here in London. 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
2: And I'm Stephen Carroll in Brussels. 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
1: Okay, a quick flick through the markets sees Nasdaq futures down 0.9%. South Korean stocks, bonds and the won have been in a synchronized slump. The Kospi is down 4.2% right now, but it had dropped as much as 7% in trading earlier. Samsung Electronics, XK Hynix are sinking. We get the US jobs report today. Oil prices right now for Brent crude futures are ticking higher, 0.3%, $95.32. Those are the markets.
2: Our top stories. Ukraine's President Volodymyr Zelensky has proposed direct peace talks with Vladimir Putin in a combative open letter. He tells the Russian leader Ukraine is ready for a full ceasefire for the duration of the negotiations, an offer Putin has previously refused. Tony Halpin leads our team covering Russia and Ukraine.
9: I think he's tried to set the terms of the debate and also to provoke a response from Russia. He thinks there's an opportunity now, a window for talks, because Ukraine is having some success on the battlefield and it's evident in Russia that the strains are growing from this war.
2: Tony Halpin also points out that Putin has previously rejected all calls for a truce while peace talks take place, arguing that a ceasefire would be used to rearm Ukraine and improve its defences.
1: After a week that saw a surge in hostilities between the US and Iran, there are still no signs of progress in ceasefire talks. The Iran-backed Hezbollah militant group has rejected a US-brokered truce between Israel and Lebanon. Tehran says that Israel's military operations in Lebanon must end before any deal can be reached with Washington. Yesterday, President Trump again wrote on social media that ceasefire talks are in the final stages. That's after Iran's semi-official Tasnim news agency reported that Foreign Minister Abbas Araghchi said the negotiations had stalled.
2: In the UK, Andy Burnham says he intends to challenge Keir Starmer for his job as Prime Minister. It's the first time the Greater Manchester Mayor has signalled that he wants to oust the Labour leader despite weeks of campaigning on a platform of change. Starmer's spokesperson says he will not walk away, that he wants the party to focus on governing, not internal fights.
1: The United States has announced sanctions on Cuba's President Miguel Díaz-Canel and his family. The move further ratchets up pressure on the island's long-standing communist government. The US Treasury also blacklisted Cuba's armed forces and surveillance network, as well as a prominent mining operation. In a social media post, Secretary of State Marco Rubio stressed that the US is targeting the network that funds Cuba's, quote, subversive and radical operations.
2: Bloomberg understands Jane Street is planning to build and finance its own data centre to keep up with growing demand for computing power. Sources say the market-making firm is talking to companies in the technology, crypto and finance industries about building a facility. Talks are still in the early stages and the exact capacity and location of the data centre are yet to be determined.
1: I'm Caroline Hepke here in London alongside Stephen Carroll in Brussels. Those are your top stories still ahead on Daybreak Europe. The big question in the AI story, when will we see productivity improve from this new tech? We're going to hear from the US Federal Reserve's San Francisco President Mary Daly next. This is Bloomberg.
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12: ABC News, I'm Dave Packer. The Texas State Health Department urging doctors to be on the lookout for potential New World screwworm cases in humans, especially if they've been in contact with cattle infected with the pest. This while noting there has been no known human-to-human spread yet. President Trump's plan to name Todd Blanche as attorney general permanently is facing an uphill battle in the Senate, with both Democrats and some Republicans skeptical.
13: In addition to facing tough questions about January 6th, Todd Blanche will also have to answer for the Justice Department's handling of the Epstein files. Former Attorney General Pam Bondi on the Hill last week told lawmakers that Blanche was the one in charge of the process and the entire release of the Epstein files.
12: ABC News Chief White House Correspondent Mary Bruce. 18 House Republicans and nearly all Democrats voted to pass a bill to provide nearly $2 billion in aid to Ukraine and sanction key segments of the Russian economy. This is ABC News.
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1: Good morning. It's 6:40 a.m. here in London. I'm Caroline Hepker with your update on the markets. European stock futures this morning are in the red, so it looks like a softer open for Europe with the AI trade unwinding. Watch European sportswear names after Lululemon, Athletica lowered its annual forecast. The big story, though, has been the slump in South Korean shares. A lot of foreign investors continuing to pull money from that market. In total, it looks like about $10 billion for this week overall. Nasdaq futures are also down significantly, 0.9% lower. But the S&P 500, it is still on track for a 10th week of gains. Looking at the oil markets, Brent crude futures are up by 0.4%, $95.45. Still no resolution in the war in the Middle East. Also, it's US Jobs Day, of course. The non-farm payroll is important for the Fed's next decisions. Looking at Treasury yields this morning, 10-year US yield builds flat, trading at 4.47. Those are the markets. These are our global news headlines. Stephen Carroll is in Brussels with more on what's going on around the world. Morning.
2: Caroline, thank you. Ukraine's President Volodymyr Zelensky has proposed direct peace talks with Vladimir Putin in a combative open letter. He tells the Russian leader Ukraine is ready for a full ceasefire for the duration of the negotiations, an offer Putin has previously refused. After a week that saw a surge in hostilities between the US and Iran, there are still no signs of progress in ceasefire talks. The lack of headway coincides with Iran-backed Hezbollah rejecting a US-brokered truce between Israel and Lebanon. And China's President Xi Jinping will travel to North Korea this month for his first visit to the country since 2019. The trip allows Xi to cast China as one of the few powers able to engage with all parties in an increasingly fractured world. Those are some of our global news headlines.
1: Stephen, thank you so much for that. Now, let's get to one of our big conversations around artificial intelligence and its impact on the economy. The San Francisco Fed president says that she hasn't seen productivity gains from AI yet. Mary Daly's been talking about the impact of AI on the economy with Bloomberg's Ed Ludlow and Caroline Hyde at Bloomberg's Tech 2026 in California. In a bit of a noisy environment, they start by asking her how she's trying to gauge, actually, the real-world impact of AI.
0: I've seen tremendous interest in it last year, and now I am seeing tremendous investment in it, thinking about how do they train their workforces to be AI ready? How do they think about what AI can do, not just in the back office, but in the front of house of operations? And we're seeing this in small businesses, medium and large, in global companies and more regional ones, and importantly, in everything from agriculture to machining and building things to services. And I think that's really the place we haven't seen widespread productivity gains yet. The ROI is still to be developed, but I'm definitely seeing the enthusiasm, and it's picked up tremendously in the last year.
4: We haven't seen the productivity gains yet. You know, you're being very clear on that. As you remember, I asked you over and over again for an hour, please show me the productivity gains. But in the economic data, whichever set of data you want to look at, do you see an impact from AI, negative or positive?
0: It's really hard to take. You know, we have had productivity growth that's been outside of the historical norm, and I think that's a positive for the U.S. economy. Everyone wants to say that's AI. What I think of it is as, sure, it's possible that businesses are looking for cost savings and they hire fewer workers and they do just as much because they're using, you know, an LLM assistant to help. But we just haven't heard from businesses that they're seeing transformative ongoing productivity gains yet. And they want to always underscore yet. And so then I said, well, what's the time frame? And they said, next year, year after. Because what we know is it isn't just about getting a model and using it for things or an agent. It's about transforming your business processes so that you really take advantage of things we don't even think about today. What can be done differently that will transform the economy? So that you can definitely find a single business or sectors who are using it and seeing the gains, but we haven't seen that across the economy going forward. But I'm pretty bullish. I see the possibilities, and I'm hearing more and more that people are seeing early rewards and really recognizing that next year is the litmus test.
22: Look, bullish is an interesting turn of phrase. Today, putting aside the slight dip in the market, the exuberance that we have seen in financial markets to want to back these companies, and we're about to get more public companies coming, more liquidity, more money. Is that in and of itself a financial stability issue? Are you worried about the markets rioting so high?
0: You remember, you know, who's doing most of this investment, the Mag 7, who's really there. This is actually something they can do and fund, and their enthusiasm is real. They see what's possible. But I don't think that we should think, oh, there's financial stability concerns just because the market's gone up. It could go up or down as it has in the past, but a financial stability issue would mean it's spread to the banks, it's spread to consumers or businesses. Right now, I'm not seeing evidence of that. We keep our eye on it for absolute sure, but what I am seeing is that companies, other than the technology enthusiasts, companies outside of technology are using AI to think about how to do their business better in real ways. I mean, I was just meeting with some machine, you know, make machines for a living. That's what they do. And they're thinking about how do I scan in 50 years of plans of these machines I've built for companies and then use those plans and a model to generate innovative new ideas of things I can sell that will be faster, better, cheaper than things I've sold before. We toured a robotics company that builds things that help manufacturers do better in terms of shipping and distribution. These are real things that do have a capacity to change the economy. So I'm not, that's the underlying part of my bullish. It has less to do about the investments that tech companies are making and more about the investments that everyday regular companies that make things and provide services, the things they're doing.
4: President Daley, inflation is still the biggest risk. And you know, those are not my words. We heard it, you know, all week long at the Bloomberg Credit Forum, for example. One of the things that you and I have discussed in the past is the massive CapEx commitment build out of data center in conjunction with a bottleneck in some core areas like memory inflationary, or is it disinflationary? You know, that's the thesis that like a utility of PG&E would argue, disinflationary, because the big guys are buying in aggregate. I still don't understand where we are with that.
0: It's a timing issue in my judgment that, you know, in the beginning, of course, when companies want to invest in big construction projects, a lot of electricity demand, then the companies that are providing those things or areas that are providing those things are going to see competition for the limited amount
22: amount of services they have. But what they're building creates the infrastructure, the data centers create the infrastructure. Or if the big guys come in, as you just said, and help with electrical plants that help with electricity generation, that eventually can help with the prices of those things.
4: But not here and now.
22: But you just have to think about the timing. And one of the things is really important in policymaking is that we not assume we know. We actually look for the evidence of what are we seeing in prices today? What are we seeing in, what is the forecast of prices tomorrow? And then how do we think about policy? So right now I'm focused on, you know, other energy prices, oil prices, and food prices are driving up inflation. But we do know that down the road, these things could maybe compete for services and cost and raise costs. But we haven't seen real evidence that that's the limiting factor. The limiting factor seems it's hard to get generators. It's hard to get the infrastructure equipment you need. And so you see the big tech companies thinking about solutions they can provide for themselves.
1: So that was the San Francisco Federal Reserve President Mary Daly there speaking to Bloomberg's Ed Ludlow and Caroline Hyde. Look, there is a very interesting conversation about what AI means for Europe and for the UK. And that's really coming to the fore, Stephen, in terms of investment, regulation, the impact on productivity in the UK, because we're right in that huge summer events season where you get London Tech Week, which sounds like one thing, but it's actually loads of different meetings about AI and massive gatherings. Mm. Ross Shaw is going to be joining us in the next hour here on Bloomberg Radio, Tech London Advocates. He's a big kind of mover and shaker in tech in London.
2: Yeah, I mean, look, this is a story that at the moment we're still watching from the actual tech company's point of view, as that's where we're seeing the biggest share price movements. But to Mary Daly's point and to your point, Caroline, the question of how it filters through the rest of the economy is still really quite unknown. And, the warnings of jobs disappearing for graduates and then other companies saying, oh, no, actually, we're finding our graduates are very AI savvy and thus they're much more useful to us. So it's still a debate that's playing out in lots of different places. And very good to get the views of the San Francisco Fed President, Mary Daly, there. Up next, we'll be getting more. So it's still a debate that's playing out in lots of different places. And very good to get the views of the San Francisco Fed President Mary Daly there. Up next, we'll be getting more on the markets and discussing how to get into the big stock listings with our markets reporter. And
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1: It is 6:53 a.m. here in London. I'm Caroline Hepke. Very good morning. Look at the markets. European stock futures are in the red at the moment, down, well, just about a tenth of 1% for the US stocks 50 futures. Elsewhere, though, bigger declines. NASDAQ is down 1%. You've got AI really cooling in terms of the trade that we've seen in Asia. The KOSPI was down as much as 7%. Right now, it's lower 5.1%. There's also a big sell India drive in markets, if you haven't spotted that one. In terms of other things we're thinking about, the US jobs report today, May employment report, 85,000 increase in non-farm payroll, so expected to be quite soft, but unemployment rate steady at 4.3%. We'll watch that for what it means for the Federal Reserve. In terms of Brent, no resolution in the Middle East. We trade for Brent crude futures at $95.41, up by 0.4%, as gold is down 0.7%. Despite the kind of AI trade unwinding and sort of lackluster futures, S&P 500 is still on track for a 10th week of gains. That is a look at the markets. Your Bloomberg Radio Business Flash, Stephen.
2: Caroline, thank you very much. Now, S&P has said it won't give mega cap companies such as Elon Musk's SpaceX rapid entry into its market-leading S&P 500 index. That's in contrast to the NASDAQ and FTSE Russell, which have changed their rules to accommodate a new wave of mega IPOs. Joining us now to discuss, our markets reporter, Anthony Stevens. Anthony, good to have you on this lively debate. What are NASDAQ and FTSE Russell doing with these massive new companies coming or potentially coming to markets, and what could be the benefits?
12: Yeah, so they've done what is called a fast track. They have discretion to do that, but the discretion they've taken is very aggressive. The NASDAQ is looking to put SpaceX into their indexes in just 15 days after trading, and Russell after 5 days. This is significantly inside their normal time horizon. And it also is relaxing rules around free float. Now, SpaceX, as you may know, has very light free float. Elon Musk is maintaining pretty much all the control of the company. He has 84% of the company after the IPO. So this is quite a special company. Now, there's also a lively debate about the profitability of this company, right? The valuation is very stretched. There's a $1 trillion gap, depending on which research analyst you ask. So Morningstar said that, you know, SpaceX valuation may be wrong by as much as $1 trillion. Now, what this seasoning period normally does is allow the market to find this valuation level. It's not that these people are looking to find the perfect price, because nothing exists like that, but to find a consistent price. Now, the concern around the NASDAQ listing and the fast tracking is that you get this volatility into index inclusion, which is not ideal for people that are signing up for passive investments. So it's really quite an interesting time. And the New York Stock Exchange, for its part, has taken a little bit of a shot at the NASDAQ, saying the only reason these rules are relaxed is for SpaceX to be listed on the NASDAQ. So there is a competitive element here. But In fairness to everybody, it is a once-in-a-lifetime challenge. You have these companies that are big enough to be on the world's top 10 companies, and they've stayed private for so long. So what do you do with them when they come to the public market like this is a big point of debate.
1: Yeah, I think it is. And it's sort of why I wanted to discuss it, because for the S&P, you know, they're sticking to a sort of more conservative approach. And this is also just massively important for global investors, because so many, you know, global pension funds are, involved, and tracking, you know, these tracker funds are massively important. So how do you think about that? How do you think that global investors are going to be thinking about this?
12: Personally, I think global investors are going to be quite happy, right? Because now you have a bifurcation in which passive product you can use. If everybody had decided to do the same thing, you'd be stuck with the same methodology. And some of the European asset managers in your time zone were actually very uncomfortable with the governance side of SpaceX. So they will be cheering the S&P decision, despite the inevitability of S&P eventually getting SpaceX in, given the size of the offering. Another thing that the S&P decision allows is some time for this lockup expiry in SpaceX to play itself out, right? So a lot of the insiders in SpaceX can sell after IPO, after a certain time horizon. Now, that flow will have to be absorbed by the market, and the S&P approach gives that time in the market. So the S&P approach is a lot more conservative if you are not so bullish the stock and you don't believe the valuation hype. You get about a year for valuation to settle down, and then the stock is sized appropriately, and maybe some of the governance concerns also over that 1 year are addressed. So from an investor perspective, this bifurcation is quite useful. From a competitive perspective, S&P has probably taken a decision that benefits itself. Obviously, it has the widely tracked S&P 500 futures. They are the biggest provider by a country mile, so they can afford to chart their own path, and they've decided to do that.
2: And I mean, it's a fascinating debate, and I'm sure one we'll be hearing plenty more about in the weeks and months to come as well. Anthony, thank you very much for joining us. Our market supporter, Anthony Stevens, there, as we're considering, I suppose, that countdown to the SpaceX move.
1: Yeah, I think it's just really interesting, isn't it? How conservative to be, given, as Anthony was sort of saying, that this is maybe a once-in-a-lifetime event. I think it's hugely important. One correction I want to make. Friday Brain, Stephen, I said that there is a major sell-off in stocks. This is in Indonesia, of course. This is the index there tumbling 38% from its record high only 5 months ago. So really dramatic turnaround in terms of Indonesia. Indonesia this morning. This is Bloomberg.
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15: Bob, we've got slowdowns on the Mass Pike and Storo Drive.
13: Back to Chip. What's going on?
15: Still traffic on the Mass Pike and Storo Drive, Bob. I told you 10 minutes ago there's traffic on the Mass Pike and Storo Drive. Get a GPS.
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1: This is Bloomberg Daybreak Europe for this Friday, the 5th of June, from London. Coming up today.
26: From war to words, Ukraine's Zelensky pens an open letter to Russia's Putin proposing peace talks.
1: Progress stalls as the US-Iran conflict nears 100 days. There is little sign of a resolution to hostilities.
26: Taking stock, AI mania cools as a blistering rally in chip firms begins to fade ahead of make-or-break US jobs data.
1: Plus, challenge accepted. Andy Burnham confirms for the first time his intention to replace Keir Starmer as UK Prime Minister.
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1: Great to have you with me this hour, Charles, in the radio studio, as it's a very interesting day. We've seen some of the AI trade really unwind. Stock futures for the US market open, the Nasdaq futures down by 1%. You saw a big drop for the Kospi of around 7%, now down 5%. US stocks 50 futures have just flipped into the green, though. This as oil prices this morning on Brent crude futures tick half, 0.4, $95.42. Got a couple of data points. The Bank of England's closely watched decision maker panel. And then obviously it's US Jobs Day. So the May employment report, going to be very interesting to see how weak that figure is, what that will mean for bond markets. Those are the most important market moving stories.
26: And now on to some of our top stories. Ukraine's President Volodymyr Zelensky has proposed direct peace talks with Vladimir Putin in a combative open letter. He tells the Russian leader Ukraine is ready for a full ceasefire for the duration of the negotiations, an offer Putin has previously refused. US President Donald Trump welcomed the initiative.
0: I'm glad that they're maybe talking about meeting. I think we had a lot to do with it. I know exactly what you're doing. But I think it would be great if they met. They should get it done.
26: President Trump there appearing to support Zelensky's appeal, which came after discussions with officials from the UK, France and Germany. However, speaking via a translator, Russia's President Vladimir Putin dismissed the idea EU countries could act as potential mediators.
3: It's one thing to participate in negotiations and quite another to be a mediator. But what kind of mediator can the European Union or individual EU countries be when they directly assist a country with which we are engaged in armed conflict, effectively engaging in hostilities? What kind of mediators are they? Mediation assumes neutrality. Where is the neutrality here?
26: The Russian president was speaking to reporters in St. Petersburg. Putin has previously rejected all calls for a truce while peace talks take place, arguing that a ceasefire would be used to rearm Ukraine and improve its defences.
1: Now, after a week that saw a surge in hostilities between the United States and Iran, there are still no signs of progress in ceasefire talks there. The Iran-backed Hezbollah militant group has rejected a US-brokered truce between Israel and Lebanon. Tehran says that Israel's military operations in Lebanon must end before any deal can be reached with Washington. Yesterday, President Trump again wrote on social media that ceasefire talks are in the final stages. That's after Iran's semi-official Tasnim news agency reported that Foreign Minister Abbas Araghchi said that negotiations had stalled.
26: And global tech stocks are declining today as enthusiasm for the artificial intelligence trade cools. South Korea's KOSPI, the world's best performing equity gauge this year and a bellwether for AI chip investments, slid by as much as 7%. Nasdaq 100 futures are also lower, indicating a third day of tech losses could be on the cards in the US. The pullback from record highs comes after Broadcom delivered a sales outlook that fell short of elevated expectations, leading to a 13% drop in its stock price yesterday. CEO Hock Tan told Bloomberg he tries not to think about the daily moves.
4: Yes, we are kind of like AI in a very surreal environment. Frankly, I don't think about it. No, it's hard not to, but no, just focus on fundamentals, great value, and stop thinking about your stock price. Trouble is very hard to do that.
26: Even with Thursday's decline, Hock Tan's Broadcom is still up by more than 20% this year. Investors face another test later today with US jobs report, which could shift Fed policy expectations and determine whether

0: your support, I would seek to represent you at the highest possible level and give this constituency maximum power and influence. I think Wes Streeting seems to have launched a leadership contest, so if that is running, I would seek to join it, but I'd have to persuade members of the Parliamentary Labour Party to do the same.
1: Andy Burnham on the BBC there, answering questions from people in Makerfield, where he is running to be an MP. Starmer spokesperson says that he will not walk away and that he wants the party to focus on governing, not on internal fights.
2: And the US State Department has weighed in on a UK policing scandal, describing it as a symptom of civilizational decline. The official social media account for America's foreign ministry posted about the murder of Henry Novak, an 18-year-old who died in police handcuffs after falsely being accused of racism. Prime Minister Keir Starmer met Novak's parents yesterday.
3: This is a tragic case. We have to start with Henry. We really need to listen to Henry's family, because they're asking us, as politicians, as leaders, not to use his case to whip up division, not to cause disturbances.
2: Starmer and the British government haven't yet responded to the US State Department's comment, but have this week called out the language used in the post as false right-wing tropes.
1: The rapid spread of Ebola in the Democratic Republic of Congo is exposing the impact of aid cuts across the globe. Former US officials have told Bloomberg the challenges have been exacerbated by a foreign aid freeze announced by the Trump administration. US annual global development assistance dropped by 57% in 2025, according to figures from the OECD. Other G7 countries also cut foreign aid last year, including Germany, France, Japan and the UK. Microbiologist Peter Piot first discovered Ebola in 1976.
4: Let's not forget, in 2014, when there was the biggest outbreak that we know in West Africa, it killed 1,500 healthcare workers, doctors, nurses, laboratory workers and so on, because they also have close contact.
1: Peter Piot speaking there to Bloomberg's Michelle Hussain on her podcast. The full conversation is available to download now wherever you listen. Those are our top stories. Let's just look at the markets, where the AI trade looks to be unwinding somewhat, certainly in Korea. South Korea's KOSPI falling as much as 7% today. At the moment, off by 4.9%. Nasdaq futures also deeply in the red for the start of the US session, down 0.9%. Indonesia has been seeing a major stock sell-off at the fastest pace worldwide. So of any index, Indonesia seeing the big drops. In terms of other markets that we're thinking about, so let's look at Treasury yields this morning, down a basis point of 4.46 ahead of the US jobs report. This is the most important of the three this week. It's the official non-farm payroll data. The dollar is flat at the moment. Also, oil prices up 0.3, $95.33 for Brent crude futures. Those are the markets.
2: And in a moment, we're going to have we're going to talk more about that letter that Ukraine's president sent to Russia. But first, there's another story that's caught my eye this morning, and it's from Sarah Rappaport from Bloomberg Pursuits. And she's saying that architects and designers are getting requests for two primary bedrooms. So one for each person within a marriage.
1: This caught my attention. Do you know why? Because we kicked you out of bed, Charles Capel, so very early to be here on radio.
2: And I woke up my partner as well in the process.
1: There you go. Well, I think this is also a really interesting story, because sleep is at the top of the wellness agenda. And so Sarah's been writing about this. Look, I think if you've got the space for two primary bedrooms, fantastic. But I think it's also that people are just so aware of how difficult it is if you sleep badly. And yes, newly married Charles Capel, I think that's an interesting one for you too.
2: Yes, not in separate beds yet, but as you said, mainly because we don't have the space.
1: Yeah, congratulations, of course.
2: Thank you.
1: Right, let's move on though. We'll put a link to Sarah's story, of course, in our podcast show notes. If you download our morning podcast, I please request that you do that. Let's also, though, think about other stories today. So on the Ebola story, this rare strain that is spreading fast in the Eastern Democratic Republic of Congo, but also in Uganda. Hundreds of cases have been reported, along with more than 60 deaths. The challenges of tackling this outbreak are huge.

0: And they are being made worse by last year's cuts to US foreign aid. Our chief Africa correspondent, Jennifer Zabasadja, joins us now in the London radio studio. So it's nice to have you in person, face to face. How serious is this issue? How widespread now is the outbreak in Ebola? It's being closely watched.
1: Right. Caroline, thanks for having me. You know, Ebola in many cases in this latest strain, we should remember that it's called the Bundibugyo strain. Much of the work that we have seen health officials focusing on over the past decade since the last major outbreak in West Africa had been focused on the Zaire strain. What is concerning now is not just the severity of Ebola, if you do get it, but also just the concern around this new strain and what is unknown about it. And so if we just take a look at what we are seeing right now, there have been hundreds of cases reported in the Democratic Republic of Congo, which appears to be the epicenter. But the concern, again, is just how far reaching this strain is and really how the weakening of systems over the past few years has contributed to what many officials are calling a catching up for the health community.
2: Right. And of course, the health community and all of the funding of that infrastructure within Africa is really important. You know, the US government has recently made cuts to its aid programs. How has that impacted the response?
1: Well, what's interesting is that, yes, the U.S. Did make significant cuts with the new Trump administration in early 2025. USAID was cut. OECD figures actually put annual development assistance dropped by the U.S. By about 57%. So it was significant by the United States. But we should also point out a number of other G7 countries also did reduce their foreign aid assistance, including a number of which are in Europe. And so what that has then contributed to is a decline in outbreak preparedness, but then also what it is that we see with response capacity, what people and health officials are able to do in terms of testing and contact tracing. And that compounded with the fact that we are seeing a fragmented system on the ground and strained health systems. And so really the backbone of the complication with the story right now is just how funding has led to the health community calling this a very concerning outbreak.
0: Yeah, there is a race, though, isn't there, to try to come up with a vaccine? How are efforts to try to contain the virus going?
1: You know, one medical worker spoke to Bloomberg and actually said that they're playing catch up. And again, it goes back to this idea of a weakening health system because of some of the aid cuts. Surveillance networks are not as strong as they were a few years ago. And then there's also the fact that contact tracing is under strain. And so the concern is that the numbers that we are seeing right now in the WHO and also the Africa CDC have tried to stay up to date with the numbers. But the concern is that potentially there are even more cases than are being reported. And so, you know, as we do try to see health officials, and there's just a few agencies that are actually working towards a specific treatment or vaccine for this strain. But the concern is, what exactly is how far reaching is this current strain? And does the public, are there things the public can do to potentially aid the health workers? Because mistrust and risk events like burials have also complicated the situation. So it's really a different situation than what we saw in West Africa in 2014, but a very nuanced situation.
0: Okay, Jennifer, thank you so much for with us, tracking what is happening with Ebola, the aid cuts that have hollowed out the defences against this disease in Africa. That is our chief Africa correspondent, Jennifer Zabasadja.
2: Now, moving to Ukraine. In an open letter to Russia's Vladimir Putin, the Ukrainian president Volodymyr Zelensky has called for a face-to-face meeting in a neutral country and an end to the war. Putin has dismissed the idea of Europe helping with negotiations. Joining us now to unpack all of this is Ben Sills, our managing editor for European politics and economy. Now, Ben, look, it's an interesting letter if you read it in full, accusing Putin of waging war on Ukraine for half of his 26 years in power, pointing to Ukraine's military successes. Why has Zelensky sent this letter now? And what is the strategy here?
3: Well, I think the first thing is that this is not a letter which is going to persuade Putin to come to the negotiating table. As you say, the tone of it is so incredibly assertive. I read it last night when it dropped, and I was really quite struck by just how self-confident Zelensky sounds and how he's talking down to Putin. He's talking about how his drones hit St. Petersburg yesterday, the day before Putin turns up. He's threatening to hit other Russian targets deep inside Russia. He's talking about how he knows, he's saying that he knows Putin is afraid of Ukrainians, Ukraine's military potential. So that's no way to bring Putin to the negotiating table. My interpretation is that this is the step before the step. This is about preparing the ground. It's about showing Russia. It's about showing the US and Ukraine's other allies that Zelensky is feeling strong. And it's about tapping into the weakness that she sees in Putin and the concerns of the other members of the Russian elite to increase the pressure on Putin with a view to perhaps one, two, three steps down the road in terms of diplomatic maneuvering, getting to a position where they might be able to undertake talks.
0: Yeah, it's really fascinating, isn't it? The wording, the timing. Putin has dismissed the idea of Europe helping to mediate. And of course, it's Europe that is largely funding the defense of Ukraine without the US now. So, you know, the US sort of having effectively stepped away. It's a very interesting moment, perhaps. Ben, thank you so much for being with us. Ben Sills is our managing editor for European politics and economy. So that on the Ukrainian story. Coming up in the next part of Bloomberg Daybreak Europe, though, we'll be switching away from war, disease. We'll be thinking about the race in AI. That's
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0: Hey, everybody, Lady Luck here, and we're celebrating America's 250th birthday. 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
5: 7:21 a.m. here in the City of London. Good morning, I'm Caroline Hepke. So looking at the European market open, stock futures this morning are just ticking into the green. Might be looking at European sportswear names after Lululemon lowered its annual forecast. Issues with sales in North America was what they were talking about. The other thing, though, is the AI trade really unwinding. That is kind of driving, pushing down global risk sentiment. You've seen the KOSPI down by some 7% overnight, but at the moment it's dropping 5.4%. So what impact will that have in Europe? Again, a small number of tech names in Europe, but they have still driven quite a lot of the gains that we've seen in European stocks over the course of this year. Looking elsewhere, 10-year US Treasury yields down just a fraction, trading at 4.47 ahead of the jobs report for May, expected to show only 85,000 jobs for non-farm payrolls. But if it comes in softer than that, will that change minds in terms of a Fed rate hike that traders have been thinking is priced in? As for oil prices this morning, Brent crude futures are up by a quarter of 1%, $95.28 the barrel. So that is a look at where we are in markets. Let's bring you up to speed now with our global news headlines. Charles Capel has got the latest details.
6: Thanks, Caroline. Ukraine's President Volodymyr Zelensky has proposed direct peace talks with Vladimir Putin in a combative open letter. He tells the Russian leader Ukraine is ready for a full ceasefire for the duration of the negotiations, an offer Putin has previously refused. After a week that saw a surge in hostilities between the US and Iran, there are still no signs of progress in ceasefire talks. The lack of headway coincides with Iran-backed Hezbollah rejecting a US-brokered truce between Israel and Lebanon. And Chinese President Xi Jinping will travel to North Korea this month for his first visit to the country since 2019. The trip allows Xi to cast China as one of the few powers able to engage with all parties in an increasingly fractured world. Those are some of our global news headlines.
5: Okay, thank you so much for that, Charles. Now, I want to talk about AI. London Tech Week starts on Monday. Executives from AI labs like Anthropic, Perplexity and OpenAI are coming to Britain. Rush Shaw is founder of Tech London Advocates and Global Tech Advocates and joins us now. Russ, really good to speak to you again about what is a huge series of events that's happening in London with so many executives here. I suppose the main question, though, surely for everybody across Europe and the UK is whether in this massive AI race that we're in the middle of, whether we can build data centres fast enough to actually benefit from what is, you know, a new industrial revolution. How optimistic are you about the hype translating into compute power?
7: Great to be with you, Caroline. And yes, it's just been both this week and into next week. We've had South by Southwest London this week, Muslim Tech Fest tomorrow, AI Awareness Day. And then next week is the really big one, London Tech Week, where the world is coming here. And I think to your point about AI, I think you're asking the exactly right question, which is the amount of compute power that is capable to support the phenomenal growth in AI. And when I look across the UK, for example, I am optimistic. You have companies like Nscale, which received about a $15 billion valuation, focused as a hyperscaler on building data centers across the UK. You had SoftBank earlier in the week make some announcements in France about investing and building three data centers across France. So I think these are important signs and signals that the UK and Europe are not going to be left out of this global focus on AI being driven by both the US and China.
6: So building the data centers is one thing, but then there's the other side, which is adoption. And we are only in the very, very early stages of companies really starting to get to grips with what AI is going to do to their business. How are companies dealing with the cost of this technology?
7: Yeah, I think it's a bit of a mixed bag. I think I work with a lot of small businesses and startups who are basically saying, I know I need to come to grips with AI, but I've got to sort out my database and my data set first. I've got to make sure my data is clean and scrubbed before I even think about that. So we have to help them on that trajectory. For larger organizations, we are seeing rapid uptick in terms of how enterprises are using AI. And Anthropic, for example, with Claude, is really a beneficiary of that. When you talk to both the CTOs and CFOs of these larger organizations, they're saying, we're seeing some of the productivity benefits, but we're also trying to get to grips with how much it's costing in terms of the spend on tokens, which is the metric that's used to, you know, show how companies are investing in AI. So there is a rapid uptick. There's a great exponential build in the uptake on AI. I think companies are trying to grapple with what is the cost of implementing that versus the benefit from a productivity point of view.
5: Yeah, I think that's really interesting. Look, we're covering the kind of the big issues, aren't we, Ross, as we think about London Tech Week. The other major concern that is emerging quite rapidly in the UK is this idea of sovereignty, of data security, whether the UK can actually develop some kind of domestic AI capability. And those are worries that are translated into lots of kind of national governments, aren't they? And at the EU level, whether that can actually be done. How much of a drive do you see? How much appetite do you see for that within the industry now, that idea of sovereignty?
7: Yeah, I travel to many tech hubs around the world, Caroline, and this is a topic of interest wherever I go. And I think bringing it back to the UK, there is a significant focus on sovereign AI. It's going to be a big component of the discussions next week during London Tech Week. The government has set up a £500 million sovereign AI fund. You have the Treasury and the Department for Science and Innovation having set up an AI Economics Institute, which is going to try and track how AI is impacting the labor markets and productivity levels. So whenever you speak to a government minister, there is a real focus and concern on how do we get our arms around this, which is an acknowledgement that the UK has emerged as one of the leading AI hubs globally. If you just look at the amount of investment from overseas and hopefully now some domestic investment going into the sector, there's a real belief that the UK is going to be one of the leaders in AI. But there's a sense of, you know, there's this phrase, you know, the UK wants to be an AI maker, not an AI taker. And I think that's a really good approach to take. We're seeing that in France. We're starting to see that in other European markets as well. So getting the balance right between how much governments drive that agenda versus the private sector investment in the sector will be interesting to see over the next few years.
6: And looking over to the US, I mean, there is huge excitement about these AI mega listings, the likes of SpaceX, obviously, XAI, a part of that, OpenAI, Anthropic. But it does feel ever so slightly frothy. There are some very, very high valuations, which perhaps are hard to justify on a fundamentals basis. Is there risk of a sudden collapse in confidence, given that the profits may not materialize quickly enough to meet investor expectations?
7: I think the word that you used, frothy, is a really good description of this. I think, you know, the valuations are high. I don't think we will see a sudden collapse of this. And the reason that I'm confident about that is obviously a lot of CapEx is going into the infrastructure that's required to do this. But I think some of these companies, if you just look at the numbers from Anthropic, for example, their revenue growth has just been off the scale. So to me, it says, look, we're not chasing something that's not really there. That something, that AI capability, is what many companies want to embrace. And we were talking about this just a moment ago. Bigger companies are embracing this, but we have yet to see the upside of smaller businesses, mid-sized businesses, scaling businesses, really getting the benefit of AI and investing behind it. And I think that's going to keep that growth trajectory growing. Valuations are valuations, and you can debate whether they're frothy or not. I do think they are a bit high, but I keep a watching eye on that revenue growth number. And as long as that continues, that gives me confidence that many organizations, both large and small, are embedding AI into their organizations.
5: Okay. Russ, it's always really good to speak to you. Thank you so much for being with us on Bloomberg Radio. Russ Shaw, founder of Tech London Advocates and Global Tech Advocates. Really good to speak to you. London Tech Week, of course, is next week, but it's part of really a whole series, one that has grown over the last decade in London. In the summer season, we like to have people come to London when there's a hope of it not being rainy and, you know, convening when so much is moving in this AI space. Right, it's 7:32 a.m. here in London. Good morning, I'm Caroline Hepke.
6: And I'm Charles Capel. 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
5: Okay, just a brief look at the markets and a couple of our top stories for you, just to remind you where we are. European stock futures this morning currently just have ticked into the green. Nasdaq futures, though, slumping 1.1%. The AI story today is on the back foot. The KOSPI has sold off some 5.5%. Oil prices are rising. Gold is down 0.7%. We have the non-farm payrolls figures coming later. US 10-year yields down a basis point, 4.46. Benchmark German bund yields at 3.01. Those are the markets.
6: And now to some of our top stories. Ukraine's President Volodymyr Zelensky has proposed direct peace talks with Vladimir Putin in a combative open letter. He tells the Russian leader Ukraine is ready for a full ceasefire for the duration of the negotiations, an offer Putin has previously refused. Tony Halpin leads our team covering Russia and Ukraine.
8: I think he's tried to set the terms of the debate and also to provoke a response from Russia. He thinks there's an opportunity now, a window for talks, because Ukraine is having some success on the battlefield, and it's evident in Russia that the strains are growing from this war.
6: Tony Halpin also points out that Putin has previously rejected all calls for a truce while peace talks take place, arguing that a ceasefire would be used to rearm Ukraine and improve defences.
5: Meanwhile, after a week that saw a surge in hostilities between the United States and Iran, there are still no signs of progress in ceasefire talks. The Iran-backed Hezbollah militant group has rejected a US-brokered truce between Israel and Lebanon. Tehran says that Israel's military operation in Lebanon must end before any deal can be reached with Washington. Yesterday, President Trump again wrote on social media that ceasefire talks are in the final stages. That's after Iran's semi-official Tasnim news agency reported that Foreign Minister Abbas Araghchi said the negotiations had stalled.
6: And In Switzerland, according to the country's biggest bank CEO, Switzerland's proposed population cap is not the answer to its problems. The news comes ahead of national vote on the plan taking place later this month.
5: Yep, indeed. That's what's happening in Switzerland. Of course, the plan to try to cap the Swiss population at 10 million people by 2050. One of the key European stories coming up in the next part of Bloomberg Daybreak. like Europe, though. We're going to be thinking about deals, M&A news in Europe as European stock futures just tick a little fraction higher. This is Bloomberg.
9: 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Coming up, the latest market-moving headlines from Bloomberg. 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
10: ABC News, I'm Dave Packer. President Trump now accusing four GOP congressmen of grandstanding, calling their actions unpatriotic after they helped pass a war powers resolution.
11: And he has said that this is going to complicate his efforts to reach a final agreement with Iran. He said that they know where things stand, and he is at this point in the final negotiations with Iran.
10: ABC's Karen Travers at the White House. Former Trump National Security Advisor and U.S. Ambassador to the U.N. John Bolton expected to plead guilty in his classified records case and will acknowledge he stored sensitive information in his personal diaries. He's agreed to pay a fine of $2.25 million and could face up to 5 years in prison. The New World screwworm is an invasive fly. It preys on livestock and can have major impacts on the beef industry. Secretary of Agriculture Brooke Rawlinson says the government is surging resources to South Texas, where it was spotted on a calf. This is ABC News.
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0: Whatever you're in the mood for, there's always something to listen to on TuneIn. 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
3: It is 7:40 a.m. here in the City of London. Good morning, I'm Caroline Hepker. Let's have a look at the markets this hour. So US stock futures are slumping. Nasdaq futures are now down by 1.2%, really driven by the risk-off mood that we've had. The AI trade unwinding, the drop in the KOSPI down as much as 7%. Today, at the moment, the KOSPI is off by 5.5%. Intraday, you'd seen a bigger slump, though. Also a major sell-off in Indonesia. As for European stock futures, though, they look to be flat for US stocks at 50 futures going into the session. We're about 20 minutes away. Looking elsewhere, though, oil prices are flat at the moment, $95.05. There's still no resolution when it comes to the US-Iran issue. We saw a 2.8% drop for Brent yesterday. Gold prices this morning are also down 0.6%. Having said that, S&P 500 is still on track in the stock market to see a 10th week of gains. This ahead of the US non-farms payroll figure later today. 10-year US Treasury yields this morning down a basis point, 446. Those are the markets. Let's get a quick wrap of what else is going on around the world. Here's Charles Capel in London. Morning, Charles.
4: Thanks, Caroline. Ukraine's President Volodymyr Zelensky has proposed direct peace talks with Vladimir Putin in a combative open letter. He tells the Russian leader Ukraine is ready for a full ceasefire of the duration of the negotiations, an offer Putin has previously refused. After a week that saw a surge in hostilities between the US and Iran, there are still no signs of progress in ceasefire talks. The lack of headway coincides with Iran-backed Hezbollah rejecting a US-brokered truce between Israel and Lebanon. Chinese President Xi Jinping will travel to North Korea this month for his first visit to the country since 2019. The trip allows Xi to cast China as one of the few powers able to engage with all parties in an increasingly fractured world. Those are some of our global news headlines.
3: Thank you so much for that. Now, the Greek lottery operator, the gaming operator Bally Intralot, has reached an agreement to buy Evoke. Evoke is the parent company for a range of internationally known gambling brands, including William Hill and 888 Casino. Joining us now for more is Robson Reeves, CEO of Bally's Intralot, who joins us now after the fresh announcement just today of this M&A deal. Welcome to Bloomberg Radio. Very pleased to have you on. Just tell us about the motivation behind this acquisition. Why this purchase? Why now?
5: Well, we've chosen to acquire Evoke. We want to become a very dominant European player. We've been highly concentrated in the UK market, actually, of Bally's Intralot as a B2C provider. And this allows us to become a podium position operator across six core markets in Europe. We become the number two operator in the UK. And this gives us the diversification we always wanted with Italy, Spain, Romania and Denmark. And we'll continue to expand internationally. These are great regulated markets and I love regulation. We believe that the partnership that we have with our regulators is critical to future growth forevermore.
4: Right. And this acquisition, valuing the company at 52 pence a share, it's about a 20% increase to the company's closing price yesterday, a total equity value of £243.1 million. But of course, Evoke used to be worth a lot more, and it has had a tricky couple of years. You go back to 2021 and it was worth more than £1 billion. What do you think that you would be able to do with Evoke that is going to help turn this around, to help make it more profitable?
5: Well, if you look at our business and compare us to Evoke, our operating EBITDA margin sits above 40% and theirs sits at approximately 20%. And there's large similarities there. So we'd obviously have to look at the cost structure, we'd look at how they spend marketing money. This tax increase that recently was introduced in the UK has obviously caused challenges for various operators with lower margins. So I expect consolidation. Our technology is very powerful. We have a lot of data and we build, I would say, very good models which retain customers well by allowing them to spend affordably for the long term. It's meant that our growth in margin and profitability has been consistent every year since I can remember.
3: That, you know, you're talking about the gross gaming yield tax that the UK has. Basically, it's not a tax on winners or the individuals, it's a tax on the businesses, isn't it? I mean, why are you prepared to take on this increased burden in terms of the gambling tax burden, and also the risks that may come with a government that is in flux, that might see a more left-leaning government?
5: This tax increase, it was a surprise to us all how much it's increased by. With our margins being at least 10 percentage points above any of our peers, it puts us in a very strong position. If there were further tax increases, I think there'd only be one operator left. Lots of companies will go under. There'll be lots of job losses from the long tail. This, I view as really us acquiring Evoke in order to become the business that we always wanted to become, which was far more diverse. So we're not rescuing them. It actually transforms us into the business we wanted to become. But I do expect many smaller operators to leave the market because it's simply unsustainable. You should understand that this tax at 40% in iGaming isn't a tax on profits. It's a revenue-based tax, which is significant.
4: And of course, much of your business is now taking place online. It's a very fast growing, profitable area, but there are also, you know, hundreds of many physical shops from William Hill on high streets around the country. How important are they to your business model? How core do you see them moving forward?
5: I view them very much as a great bit of signage that we have presence throughout the country. They are places where many people engage, again, nationally. So there's different audiences who go there. William Hill have already come up with a plan, and Evoke have already come up with a plan to reduce the number of stores because they need to rationalise that footprint. Because not only taxes increase, there's been other costs associated with employment, which has meant that many of these shops are not profitable. I hope that we can keep the high street alive. We've seen a mass reduction in the high street in all industries over the years. So I don't have any intention to change that. We believe we can fix the UK online business, and we get these other attractive assets alongside it.
4: Would it be fair to say that the high street stores are not core to your plans for Evoke and William Hill moving forward?
5: We believe in omnichannel. We believe in having presence physically as well as online. But I would say to make this deal work for us, they are not core.
3: Okay. Look, I think it's very interesting what you've told us about the agreement and sort of understanding how you see this M&A. I think is fascinating. I want to put one other, one of the tough points, I suppose. Labour's Dawn Butler, you know, she's one of the key campaigners trying to get rid of UK high street betting shops. She's, talked about that quite frequently. What would your response be to that sort of political view on your business? You know, she's argued quite strongly that these sorts of shops breed poverty and addiction. What would be your response to that?
5: I think a lot of people spend very sustainably. They spend sensibly. We only hear from the perspective of people who unfortunately have developed gambling problems. You should actually look at the large audiences who partake in gambling very safely. And they enjoy it. It's a pastime. Most people don't consider betting on the lottery gambling. It is gambling. It's a form of gambling. Similarly, there's other products which everyone partakes in, like the Grand National and so on. So people can engage in gambling safely. And I believe that we should really focus on what the full domino effects of some of these decisions are. Okay. There is significant employment and significant tax generated by people having jobs, you know, in these stores. Yep. William Hill employ over 8,000 people across their retail footprint.
3: Okay, great.
4: Robeson Rees, the CEO of Bally's Intralot, thank you very much for coming on to speak about that news this morning. Mm-hmm. Very interesting deal that we've been following. And coming up, we'll take a look at the UK business news with Sam Unsett. This is...
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3: It is 7:53 a.m. here in the City of London. Good morning, I'm Caroline Hepke. Looking at stock futures for Europe, they are flat. Nasdaq futures sinking 1.2%. This after the sell-off that we had on the KOSPI. Names like Samsung and SK Hynix really reversing the sort of story on AI, or at least seeing some quite big unwinds. Foreign investors in the KOSPI have actually pulled almost $10 billion from the index this week. We also had a really interesting conversation with the boss of Bally's Intralot, which is taking over Evoke, which owns William Hill. So that was a really interesting CEO conversation of a business today as we think about the stocks in Europe. So FTSE 100 futures are actually up by 0.4%. Oil prices, $95.15 for Brent crude futures, up by about 0.1%. And then we get the non-farms payrolls report out later from the US. That's all you need to know on the markets this hour.
4: Yeah, and let's check in with some of those top stories that our colleagues on the Markets Live page, Markets Today Live page, are following today. We have Bloomberg Sam Unstead, fresh from a glitzy Markets Live event in London last night.
3: Yes, were you there? Were you there?
4: Exactly.
3: You should have been.
4: Were you treading the red carpet, Sam?
5: There was no red carpet, but it was glitzy. It was glamorous.
4: Fantastic. Was yeah. All right. Okay. Well, look, Andy Burnham has officially confirmed his intention to challenge the Prime Minister in a leadership race. And at the event last night, you were hearing a little bit about the impact the Makerfield by-election, which, of course, Andy Burnham is challenging in, the impact it could have on the gilt markets.
5: Yeah, so it's a surprise to nobody, of course, that Andy Burnham does intend to challenge Keir Starmer, but it does sort of lay out very clearly this is where we're headed. Does, of course, still need to win the by-election, but his poll that was taken yesterday sees him about 10 points ahead of the Reform candidate there. So the likelihood is you will see a Burnham versus Starmer contest. At the event last night, we were talking about gilt markets much more generally, and the somewhat unkind moron premium that is put onto to gilt markets. But, the question of whether there's volatility kind of either way, because what this does, assuming that Andy Burnham does indeed win, it sets up a contest where you're going to have another period of uncertainty about where the UK may or may not be headed. So however it goes, we're likely to have a summer of fairly volatile UK bond markets.
3: Yeah, absolutely. And it is, I think, still sort of quite interesting that, we don't really know what the policies are going to be.
5: Great point,
3: and so that's also why you have to talk about gilt markets in general, because actually it's not entirely clear what the policies will be if there is a change of leadership. Right. In terms of Andrew Bailey, comments yesterday at the Investment Association conference in terms of cybersecurity and government debt. I mean, Bailey's actually been talking about a lot of different markets recently that have got a lot of people's attention.
5: Yeah, he has. So one part of this is something that the Bank of England have talked about quite a bit over the last couple of years, which is the increased participation of hedge funds in the gilt market. So we're just talking about the volatility there. This is fast money. This is not the old, pension funds and various institutional investors that would hold on to gilts for longer. This is part of the reason that you do see a more volatile gilts market. They have mentioned that a few times, but something that is increasingly coming up is AI, AI stocks, AI valuations. We're only a few days away, as Charlie very, very well knows, from the SpaceX IPO next week, which is going to be a huge test for markets, a huge test for the IPO, the AI story, which today getting a little, again, not in a great mood again after the Broadcom results. So it does, some of the air is coming out of that a little bit. But increasingly talking as well about the models, the Anthropic Mythos model and the threat to financial stability. He said that has brought forward these kind of cybersecurity threats by 2 to 3 years. So big challenge for central banks to keep up with the speed that AI models are being developed at.
4: Yeah, and meme stocks and the UK stock market aren't typically things that go hand in hand, but there is one in recent months that has shown meme stock-like tendency, and that's Raspberry Pi, which has significantly raised its outlook for 2026. Tell us more, Sam. Is it are we expecting some market exuberance there?
5: Well, again, Charlie, something that you know very, very well is that the UK IPO market is not doing particularly well still, and we are still very poor of tech stocks. Mm. Raspberry Pi, though, is one company over here that is much more of a direct beneficiary of a lot of the dynamics that you're seeing in US tech and US chip markets. They're mostly known for making these single board computers, but those computers are often used in what's called edge computing, so industrial applications where you need the data to be processed next to the machine rather than any later. Latency from sending it to a cloud. So they've done really quite well from that. And what they've also done very well is buy a lot of memory chips so that they have got them, because there's a huge shortage all over the world, and they're passing on the extra prices to their customers. So they have said today that their earnings are going to be materially ahead of expectations. They have, in fact, I think, made almost as much in the first half in earnings as they were expected to make for the whole year. So it's a really significant boost coming through there, and a very rare story of a tech stock doing well in London.
6: Yeah, absolutely. First half profit materially ahead of a year ago, Raspberry Pi. Okay, very good, Sam. Thank you so much for being with us. Bloomberg Sam Onstead. For all these stories and the latest UK market news, you can find them all at the Markets Today Live page, bloomberg.co.uk, by typing TLIV on the Bloomberg terminal. Wow, you're going to be busy thinking about IPOs then, especially next week, aren't you? The impact of all those mega IPOs.
4: Gosh, yeah, the news flow on that front just does not let up. And SpaceX, yeah, you know, pricing its IPO on Thursday, so that's going to be the big event.
6: Yep, this is Bloomberg.
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6: This is Bloomberg Daybreak here for this Friday, the 5th of June from London, coming up today.
14: From war to words, Ukraine's Zelensky pens an open letter to Russia's Putin proposing peace talks.
6: Progress stalls as the US-Iran conflict nears 100 days. There is little sign of a resolution to hostilities.
14: Taking stock, AI mania cools as a blistering rally in chip firms begins to fade ahead of make-or-break US jobs data.
6: Plus, challenge accepted, Andy Burnham confirms for the first time his intention to replace Keir Starmer as UK Prime Minister.
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6: Good morning, I'm Caroline Hepke.
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6: James, good to have you with me this hour. So, European markets have just started trading, but actually stocks open flat to slightly softer on the Eurostock 600. This as NASDAQ futures are slumping 1.2%. We've had a sell-off on the KOSPI in South Korea, so down by 5.5% this morning. And oil prices are, given the state of play in the Middle East, flat but trading at $95.08. We had seen some gains earlier this morning for Brent crude futures. In terms of bond markets, bunds are steady. You've got 45 basis points for hikes priced for the Bank of England, 25 basis points for the ECB by the end of the year. But importantly, it's the non-farm payrolls figures out of the US today that will get most traders' attention. Expected to be pretty soft. 85,000 is the figure we're watching out for May. Those are the markets.
14: Now, onto our top stories. Ukraine's President Volodymyr Zelensky has proposed direct peace talks with Vladimir Putin in a combative open letter. He tells the Russian leader Ukraine is ready for a full ceasefire for the duration of the negotiations, an offer Putin has previously refused. US President Donald Trump welcomed the initiative.
15: I'm glad that they're maybe talking about meeting. I think we had a lot to do with it. I know exactly what you're doing. But I think it would be great if they met. They should get it done.
14: President Trump there appearing to support Zelensky's appeal, which came after discussions with officials from the UK, France and Germany. However, speaking via a translator, Russia's President Vladimir Putin dismissed the idea EU countries could act as potential mediators.
16: It's one thing to participate in negotiations and quite another to be a mediator. But what kind of mediator can the European Union or individual EU countries be when they directly assist a country with which we are engaged in armed conflict, effectively engaging in hostilities? What kind of mediators are they? Mediation assumes neutrality. Where is the neutrality here?
14: The Russian president was speaking to reporters in St. Petersburg. Putin has previously rejected all calls for a truce while peace talks take place, arguing that a ceasefire would be used to rearm Ukraine and improve its defences.
6: After a week that saw a surge in hostilities between the United States and Iran, there are still no signs of progress in ceasefire talks there. The Iran-backed Hezbollah militant group has rejected a US-brokered truce between Israel and Lebanon. Tehran says Israel's military operations in Lebanon must end before any deal can be reached with Washington. Yesterday, President Trump again wrote on social media that ceasefire talks are in the final stages. That's after Iran's semi-official Tasnim news agency reported that Foreign Minister Abbas Araghchi said that negotiations had stalled.
14: In markets, global tech stocks are declining today as enthusiasm for the AI trade cools. South Korea's KOSPI, the world's best performing equity gauge this year and a bellwether for artificial intelligence chip investments, slid by as much as 7%. NASDAQ 100 futures are also lower, indicating a third day of tech losses could be on the cards in the US. The pullback from record highs comes after Broadcom delivered a sales outlook that fell short of elevated expectations, leading to a 13% drop in its stock price yesterday. CEO Hock Tan told Bloomberg he tries not to think about the daily moves.
17: Yes, we are kind of like AI in a very surreal environment. Frankly, I don't think about it. No, it's hard not to, but no, just focus on fundamentals, create value, and stop thinking about your stock price. Trouble is very hard to do that.
14: Even with Thursday's decline, Hock Tan's Broadcom is still up more than 20% this year. Investors face another test later today with the US jobs report, which could shift Fed policy expectations and determine whether the AI-driven rally continues or stalls. Bloomberg Economics expects the May figures to show a solid increase in employment.
6: Okay, well, to some politics now. Andy Burnham says that he intends to challenge Keir Starmer for his job as Prime Minister. It's the first time that the UK politician has signalled that he wants to oust the Labour leader, despite weeks of campaigning on a platform of change. Burnham told a BBC Question Time panel that he needs to win his election first.
18: I'm not somebody who gets ahead of myself. I-

0: America's foreign ministry posted about the murder of Henry Novak, an 18-year-old who died in police handcuffs after being falsely accused of racism. Prime Minister Keir Starmer met Novak's parents yesterday.
1: This is a tragic case. We have to start with Henry. We really need to listen to Henry's family because they're asking us, as politicians, as leaders, not to use his case to whip up division, not to cause disturbances.
0: Starmer's Deputy Prime Minister David Lammy this morning says he doesn't recognise the US State Department's caricature of Britain having a two-tier justice system. Lammy stressed the UK and the US do have a close and special relationship.
2: Now, the rapid spread of Ebola in the Democratic Republic of Congo is exposing the impact of aid cuts across the globe. Former US officials have told Bloomberg the challenges have been exacerbated by a foreign aid freeze announced by the Trump administration. US annual global development assistance dropped by 57% in 2025, according to figures from the OECD. Other G7 countries have also cut foreign aid for last year, including Germany, France, Japan and the UK. Microbiologist Peter Piot first discovered Ebola in 1976.
3: Let's not forget in 2014, when there was the biggest outbreak that we know in West Africa, it killed 1,500 healthcare workers, doctors, nurses, laboratory workers and so on, because they also have close contact.
2: Peter Piot speaking there to Bloomberg's Michelle Hussain on her podcast, and the full conversation is available to download now wherever you listen. Those are our top stories for you today. Let's look at markets then this hour. With European stocks starting trading, we're down by 0.2% for the Stock 600. The Zetra DAX down 0.25%. Only the CAC 40 in Europe is actually seeing some small gains of about 0.1%. Stock futures for the Nasdaq sinking 1.2%, as that AI risk off, you know, the unwind, it looks to spread to the US. Although the S&P 500 is still on track actually for a 10th week of gains, even with the futures in the red. We'll get two bits of data later. Bank of England's closely watched decision maker panel, plus the non-farm payrolls number, expected to see unemployment rates steady at 4.3% in the US. The dollar is down about 0.1%. You don't have much change in terms of the expectations for rate hikes, either from the Bank of England or the ECB. Looking at benchmark European yields, 3.02 for German Bund yields, again, quite steady. Those are the markets.
0: Caroline, I want to turn to the Middle East, where progress appears in ceasefire talks this morning to be between US and Iran appears to have stalled after the worst burst of violence in weeks. Oil prices are steadily after seeing their first decline this week on hopes for a longer ceasefire. Now, Stuart Livingston-Wallace heads our coverage of the Middle East, North Africa and Greater Russia at Bloomberg. Stuart, we have been following this story for, it seems like, months now. Do we look any closer to a reopening of the Strait of Hormuz? President Trump continues to claim progress, but there seems to be little evidence to back that up.
4: Yeah, good morning. I mean, I think that's a fair assessment, and yes, it has been months, but it's been several weeks of this sort of back and forth and back and forth. I suppose the most optimistic thing you can say is we're not at full-scale warfare, and that is a positive relative to what we saw in March and April. So since that ceasefire came in early April, there has been sporadic exchanges of fire, and obviously infrastructure has been hit, ships have been hit, and you can hardly spin that as a positive. On the other hand, it's nothing like the scale of what we saw before. There also seems to be obviously a great deal of appetite from the US side to get some sort of resolution to this. From the Iranian side, perhaps a little less so, but there you have the added complication of it's not entirely clear who is actually in charge. Is it a cohesive leadership structure, and quite what they want? I mean, I think the Iranians in particular have been quite surprised at how many advantages that seem to have materialized in their favor over the last couple of months, and clearly want to take maximum advantage of that. So you've seen these maximalist demands repeatedly from them. It's hard to see a way forward, but again, clearly a growing appetite from the global economy in particular to get a resolution here.
2: Yeah, absolutely. And again, the kind of warnings earlier this week about the impact on the energy markets, and maybe that's being underestimated by governments around the world. Look, if Israel and Hezbollah

0: continue fighting, if the fighting in Lebanon continues, does that become a block to the US and Iran agreeing a deal? Where are we with that issue?
1: Yeah, I think that's absolutely right. Now, there are nuances here because it's the Middle East, and of course there are nuances. I think the key thing to watch in Lebanon is where exactly the fighting is. I think so long as it's in southern Lebanon in particular, maybe the Bekaa Valley, that is slightly less mission critical, as it were, than if you have fighting that strays into northern Israel, at which point Israel will feel obliged to respond more forcefully, and that, of course, as I said previously, may include bits of Beirut, and then that escalates the matter very severely. Iran has made it clear that Lebanon, and I suspect Gaza, will also be something of a red line for them and will make it very difficult for them to come to any sort of even preliminary agreement where the real talks can start, so long as that happens. So this is not in any way to underplay what's happening in Lebanon. You know, it's a very serious situation. You have hundreds of thousands of people displaced and lots of people are being killed. But I think that's sort of the way you want to be looking at Lebanon in terms of, you know, judging whether it's going to derail the wider efforts to have a more permanent ceasefire around the Persian Gulf.
2: I mean, speaking of those wider efforts, the UK and France have finalised plans for a mission to clear mines from the Strait of Hormuz, crucially, when there's an end to the war. Given sort of the difficulties around taking this from low-intensity fighting to a real kind of truce, how would this plan work?
1: I mean, short answer is it's very, very hard to tell. We understand that there are about 15 countries that have agreed to be involved in this effort. It is going to be very complicated, and the reasons are multiple, but the highlights would be we don't know exactly how many mines are out there, we don't know exactly where they are, and more importantly, you know, Iran has quite a suite of different mines, all of which operate somewhat differently and would require different mechanisms to disable. Iran, I think, has made it clear that it wants to be involved. I'm not sure anyone else wants that to be the case. The slight upside here is that we know there are one or two places you can get through Hormuz without hitting mines, if they exist at all, because we've seen several ships come out without triggering them. So maybe that offers some small passageways while the demining efforts are underway. But this is not going to be an easy task by any means.
0: Absolutely. Stuart, thank you so much for being with us. Stuart Livingston-Wallace heads our coverage of the Middle East, North Africa and Greater Russia here at Bloomberg.
2: Now, Caroline, the S&P has said it won't give mega-cap companies like Elon Musk's SpaceX rapid entry into its market-leading S&P 500 index. That's in contrast to the NASDAQ and the FTSE Russell, which have changed their rules to accommodate this new wave of mega-AI IPOs. I have my strategist, Mark Cranfield, joins us now. Mark, I was struck earlier this week by Ray Dalio warning, again, of an AI bubble. Are we starting to see those concerns ahead of these mega-IPOs?
3: Yeah, I think we are. I think you can see it, especially if you look at Korea. The darling poster child for the whole AI theme globally really has been the Korean and the Taiwanese equity markets. And today we saw about a 5% drop for the KOSPI index, which is a pretty good indication that people are taking some money off the table ahead of the SpaceX IPO in particular. That's helped to drag down the NASDAQ contracts in Asia today, and of course we've got the jobs report later on. So if you look at SpaceX is still expected to go into the NASDAQ pretty soon afterwards, even though the S&P 500 is not going to happen. So the divergence between the two, NASDAQ had been outperforming the S&P for a while, so that may reverse if SpaceX goes into one and not the other, particularly if the pricing seems too expensive and that people decide that it's not such a great deal after the IPO finally comes out. Of course, if we continue to see the KOSPI drop 5% a day, by the time SpaceX starts trading, it will all be priced in anyway. Markets would have been defensive enough and it won't look so bad. But it is clearly the uppermost in people's mind is what will be the impact of SpaceX on the broader market.
0: Yeah, and that's fascinating, isn't it? Because the NASDAQ is allowing SpaceX to join within 15 trading days. FTSE Russell is within 5 trading days. For the S&P 500, no, it's going to be a year. Are they right, or what is the thinking about the S&P taking a much more conservative approach?
3: If the let's say that the outcome is a good one, let's say that there's a discount is priced in, the IPO goes very well, and yeah, and funds are forced into it because it's going to go into one or two indices afterwards, S&P will look a bit foolish because sure, their performance will lag way, way behind. The other indices will scream higher, and S&P will look like a slow coach in comparison. So it could backfire on them if there's momentum that SpaceX goes okay, and then people start thinking about Anthropic. Well, if that went well, Anthropic will go well, and Nasdaq will probably want to get them in as quickly as possible. So S&P are taking quite a chance here.
0: Okay, yeah, I think that's going to be fascinating, isn't it, to see actually what happens. Is the conservative approach the right one? Are we in a new AI era or not? Big question. Mark, thanks so much for joining us. Great to see you. Mark Cranfield, our M Live strategist, right here in the London Radio studio, which is a rarity and very nice. Right, coming up in the next part of Bloomberg Daybreak, Europe. So we're going to be thinking about London Tech Week. I've been talking to Bloomberg's Tom McKenzie about it. That's next. This.
4: 50. Oh, hey, Watson. Just getting jacked up for the summer with my pull-up routine.
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0: It is 8:21 a.m. here in the City of London. Good morning, I'm Caroline Hepke. So looking at the KOSPI this morning, down by 5.5%. There is a growing correlation between the KOSPI and the S&P 500. And so the S&P 500 E-mini futures are down 0.7%. We're still on track for that market to gain for a 10th week in a row. But how fragile is that going to be given the declines that we've seen in the sort of standout AI index in South Korea? NASDAQ futures are also down by 1.3%. I think the other interesting thing that has happened is that while European stocks are down 0.3% this morning on the US stock 600, even the FTSE 100 is down because it's got obviously fewer AI, fewer tech names. Normally the FTSE 100 has been a bit more immune, but even with this AI downturn, the FTSE 100 is dropping too. The CAC count is down a tenth. The Zetra DAX down 0.4%. There's not much movement in bond markets. That's why I've spent so much time talking about stocks. 10-year US yields are down a basis point at 4.46. But the big news today will be the non-farm payrolls report, of course. That is a look at the markets. Your Bloomberg Radio Business Flash. Now let's get more on what's going on around the world. Here is James Wilcock in London. Good morning.
2: Good morning. Ukraine's President Volodymyr Zelensky has proposed direct peace talks with Vladimir Putin in a combative open letter. He tells the Russian leader Ukraine is ready for a full ceasefire for the duration of the negotiations. It's an offer Putin has previously refused. After a week that saw a surge in hostilities between the US and Iran, there are still no signs of progress in ceasefire talks. A lack of headway coincides with Iran-backed Hezbollah rejecting a US-brokered truce between Israel and Lebanon. And Chinese President Xi Jinping will travel to North Korea this month for his first visit to the country since 2019. This allows Xi to cast China as one of the few powers able to engage with all parties in an increasingly fractured world. Those are some of our global news headlines.
0: Thank you so much, James, for that. Well, let's think about what's happening in London. It is summer conference season. We've had South by Southwest, there's Founders Forum and London Tech Week next week. These regular gatherings, though, come at a moment of deep uncertainty about the future. AI promises to reshape the business world. For Britain, tech, business and even its economic credentials, though, are a little bit in doubt at the minute. I've been speaking to Bloomberg's TV's Tom McKenzie, who's being sent off to cover London Tech Week. And I asked him if Britain's pitch to be an AI leader looks a little bit thin or if people might actually be more optimistic about it in the next few days. Have a listen.
18: Look, I think this is it's an incredible moment, obviously, for the world of technology. When we think about what's happening in the US with the upcoming listings and IPOs of SpaceX and likely, of course, Anthropic and OpenAI as well. So that intense focus on the innovation and the build out of these companies. And so the key question really is, where does the UK play in all of this? And this is a really key annual gathering that pulls together the great and the good and ministers as well, senior government figures with leading CEOs across the UK tech ecosystem. So my key questions and what I'm really trying to find out is, where does the UK play in the AI story? Do we have some advantages that other nations don't? What kind of companies are we building? What kind of support is the government giving to those companies? Mm-hmm. And can this be sustainable? Is this something that's going to have a broader macroeconomic impact as well? That will really be the key focus as I talk to CEOs, executives and government ministers as well next week.
0: Yeah, it comes after the UK government launched this £500 million for AI in the UK. That was in April. It doesn't sound like very much money, does it, when you think about the billions in the AI space? But it is intent, isn't it? What do you think about the UK and whether we can really claim to be a tech leader? How much does it show about impetus to be in that leadership role in the UK?
18: I think there's a couple of metrics that you could point to that show that there is a really healthy momentum right now in the UK, and the UK really can claim to be playing a role not sure if it's leading, but certainly a role, a significant role in terms of the build out of AI and innovation. You do have that fund from the UK government, the UK Sovereign Wealth Fund, which, yes, you say, in comparison to the numbers we see in the US is minimal. But what they will tell you, James Wise is the chair, formerly at, and also at Balderton, which is a venture capital firm. What James would say is that, look, not only do we invest, but we also open the doors to government for you. That credential that you get, that stamp of UK government approval, actually is meaningful. In fact, I was speaking to Isomorphic Labs, a drug discovery company that sits under Alphabet as a unit there, and speaking to their president, he said it is meaningful. They've also had investment from the UK sovereign fund. So that is an important part. We have, you know, three of the top 10 universities in the world are in the UK: Cambridge, Oxford, and Imperial. We have that talent, that deep research talent. We do have the capital of the city of London, and we do have access, of course, and those connections to Europe as well. So on all those fronts, there is some supportive kind of muscle tissue there. What you're also seeing in terms of fund flows, and I'll just give you a few statistics then, that's come out of a recent TechNation report. The UK tech sector has a combined market value now of about $1.6 trillion, and AI's total UK tech market value has in fact more than doubled in the last five years. You have companies like 11 Labs, like Synthesia, like Wave AI raising billions of dollars.
0: Look, there's another sort of slightly darker issue, which is all of the uncertainty around the Labour government. And I mean, I was speaking to the AI minister only a few weeks ago about that sovereign wealth fund, and I know you speak to a lot of players and policy makers. The future of the current prime minister is very uncertain. Andy Burnham, who seems at the moment like the front runner maybe to replace him, sounds a bit tough on regulation in the AI industry, in the tech industry. Is that going to seep into issues if there's a kind of tougher view around technology in Britain?
18: I think that is an important question. Clearly, it's a question that we're putting to company executives around political uncertainty in the UK and what that means for their investment plans and their hiring plans. So I think that's a valid question for those working and operating in the tech ecosystem as well. I think it's fair to say that the AI minister, Kanish Tanarian, is pretty well received within the tech ecosystem. I hear pretty solid responses off record and on record to what that government minister is doing, Kanishka, alongside the AI Sovereign Fund. And that is something that clearly AI leaders and entrepreneurs in the UK, they want to see that kind of commitment continuing. And there has been some evidence that the UK is, and the UK government is, trying to be on the front foot in terms of aligning the regulation with innovation, with adoption. You've got one example of coming up at the end of this year, which is Waymo is very likely to be testing and actually rolling out its cars for the public. They're testing now, rolling out its cars for the public by the end of this year. I was speaking to them. That's still currently the plan. And that is because the UK has put in place a regulatory framework that allows them to do that for the first time out of the United States. So that is one example. It's not to say that there aren't others who say we need to have checks and balances around this technology.
0: Yeah.
18: So I think it's an important question. Will that stability or question marks about the future government pose some kind of headwind? It is something that I will be addressing and bringing up with founders and CEOs next week.
0: So that was Bloomberg TV's Tom McKenzie there speaking to me about London Tech Week coming really at this hugely important time in the AI story and also in the story of the UK and the UK economy too. So it's coming up to just after 8:30 a.m. Let's have a look at the markets for you next.
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22: 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Impacted business, impacted trade, impacted investment. And I'll be quite clear about this. I think we should rejoin the European Union.
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0: 8:30 a.m. here in London. 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
0: Okay, let's touch on the markets. The Stoxx 600 down 0.2, the Xetra DAX down 0.3% this morning in Europe. Looking at stock futures of the US, the Nasdaq slumping 1.2%. You've had the sell-off in the KOSPI, some wobbles now around the AI narrative. Bloomberg Dollar Spot Index is down 0.1%. We have the US non-farm payrolls figures to come. Brent crude futures down 0.6 at $94.45. Those are the markets.
2: And now our top stories. Ukraine's President Volodymyr Zelensky has proposed direct peace talks with Vladimir Putin in a combative open letter. He tells the Russian leader Ukraine is ready for a full ceasefire for the duration of the negotiations. It's an offer Putin has previously refused. Tony Halpin leads our team covering Russia and Ukraine.
1: I think he's tried to set the terms of the debate and also to provoke a response from Russia. He thinks there's an opportunity now, a window for talks, because Ukraine is having some success on the battlefield and it's evident in Russia that the strains are growing from this war.
2: Tony Halpin also points out that Putin has previously rejected all calls for a truce while peace talks take place, arguing that a ceasefire would be used to rearm Ukraine and improve its defences.
0: Now, after a week that saw a surge in hostilities between the US and Iran, there are still no signs of progress in ceasefire talks. The Iran-backed Hezbollah militant group has rejected a US-brokered truce between Israel and Lebanon. Tehran says that Israel's military operations in Lebanon must end before any deal can be reached with Washington. Yesterday, President Trump again wrote on social media that ceasefire talks are in the final stages. That's after Iran's semi-official Tasnim news agency reported that Foreign Minister Abbas Araghchi said that negotiations had stalled.
2: According to the country's biggest bank CEO, Switzerland's proposed population cap is not the answer to its problems. The news comes ahead of a national vote on the plan taking place later this month. Bloomberg's Tiwa Adebayo has more.
3: UBS is one of Switzerland's largest private sector employers, with more than 30,000 workers based in the country. And according to its CEO, plans to cap the country's population at 10 million people would hurt its business model. Speaking at the Swiss Economic Forum conference yesterday, Sergio Ermotti expressed concern about the proposal, whilst acknowledging growing frustration about the country's foreign-born population. If the plans were to be approved, Switzerland's population would have to drop by at least half to avoid reaching the 10 million ceiling by 2050. In London, Tiwa Adebayo, Bloomberg Radio.
0: The United States has announced sanctions on Cuba's president, Miguel Díaz-Canel, and his family. The move further ratchets up pressure on the island's long-standing communist government. The U.S. Treasury also blacklisted Cuba's armed forces and surveillance network, as well as a prominent mining operation. In a social media post, Secretary of State Marco Rubio stressed that the U.S. is targeting the network that funds Cuba's, quote, subversive and radical operations.
2: And finally, Bloomberg understands that Jane Street is planning to build and finance its own data center to keep up with growing demand for computing power. Sources say the market-making firm is talking to companies in the technology, crypto and finance industries about building a facility. Talks are still in the early stages and the exact capacity and location of the data center are yet to be determined. Those are some of our top stories. I mean, I was struck, Caroline, listening to Tom McKenzie about London Tech Week. I've been starting to get some of the various drinks invites for London Tech CEOs who happen to be here. And judging by the calibre of soirees I'm being invited to, it is this big event.
0: Yeah, yeah, no, it's absolutely huge. It's thousands of people. It's at Olympia, but there are events all around it. There's like an AI summit. And yes, I think that people have really capitalised on this diary moment and gathering people, especially from the US and from Europe, just across these sort of 2-3 weeks of events in London. Well, we'll see if the sun shines. Coming up next, we're going to hear from Bloomberg's interview with Mary Daly. This is Bloomberg.
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24: ABC News, I'm Dave Packer. The Texas Health Department is urging doctors around the state to be on the lookout for potential cases of New World screwworm. It's a parasitic fly that primarily infests livestock, but on rare occasions, people. Texas just confirmed its first case in decades found in a 3-week-old calf near the southern border. President Trump says his administration is using hundreds of millions of dollars to upgrade coal-burning power plants. The money will also be used to expand dozens of coal mines. Trump says the investment will benefit nearly a dozen states.
25: When you look at that, those states, West Virginia, Kentucky, North Carolina, Indiana, Tennessee, Arizona, Arkansas, Oklahoma, North Dakota, Wisconsin, what do they all have in common? Trump won them.
26: Wisconsin, but you're
25: I won every one of them.
5: Chinese leader Xi Jinping will travel to North Korea next week for his first visit in 6 years. The announcement a day after the North unveiled a new facility to produce the ingredients for nuclear bombs. This is ABC News.
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1: It's 8:40 a.m. here in London. Good morning, I'm Caroline Hepke. Looking at markets in Europe, we're down by a tenth of 1% for the Stock 600. Interestingly, the big decliners, ASML down 2.5%, STMicroelectronics pulled down 3%, and Infineon Technologies 5% lower for Infineon. This after we had the sell-off on the KOSPI and these increasing concerns really about whether the AI bubble is overdone. Having said that, on the flip side, Abivax, that had a very big decline earlier this week, continues to ratchet up some gains as it did yesterday. This morning, it's up by 6.3%. This is another analyst saying that the sell-off has been overdone, and so the shares climbing again today. Just in terms of stock futures for the US, the Nasdaq slipping 1.1%. Oil prices on Brent crude down 0.5%, $94.56. We haven't moved much in terms of expectations for either ECB or BOE rate hikes this year. US yields at 4.46 as we anticipate the big US jobs report today. Those are the markets. Let's get to our global news headlines. Here's James Wilcock with more what's going on around the world. Good morning.
2: Good morning. Ukraine's President Volodymyr Zelensky has proposed direct peace talks with Vladimir Putin in a combative open letter. He tells the Russian leader Ukraine is ready for a full ceasefire for the duration of negotiations. It's an offer Putin has previously refused. After a week that saw a surge in hostilities between the US and Iran, there are still no signs of progress in ceasefire talks. The lack of headway coincides with Iran-backed Hezbollah rejecting a US-brokered truce between Israel and Lebanon. And in China, President Xi Jinping will travel to North Korea this month for his first visit to the country in 6 years. The trip allows Xi to cast China as one of the few powers able to engage with all parties in an increasingly fractured world. Those are some of our global news headlines.
1: Caroline. Okay, thank you so much for that. So we're thinking about the non-farm payrolls figures that are kind of come out later today, also about the oil shock and how that affects inflation in the US. But there's the other big story, which is artificial intelligence. Now, the San Francisco Fed president says that she has not seen productivity gains from AI yet. She's been discussing the impact of artificial intelligence on the economy with Bloomberg's Ed Ludlow and Caroline Hyde at Bloomberg Tech 2026 in California. It's a slightly noisy room, but they have been talking about what Mary Daly is seeing businesses do when it comes to AI adoption and its impact.
3: I've seen tremendous interest in it last year, and now I am seeing tremendous investment in it, thinking about how do they train their workforces to be AI ready? How do they think about what AI can do, not just in the back office, but in the front of house of operations? And we're seeing this in small businesses, medium and large, in global companies and more regional ones, and importantly, in everything from agriculture to machining and building things to services. And I think that's really the place we haven't seen widespread productivity gains yet. The ROI is still to be developed, but I'm definitely seeing the enthusiasm, and it's picked up tremendously in the last year.
4: We haven't seen the productivity gains yet. You know, you're being very clear on that. As you remember, I asked you over and over again for an hour, please show me the productivity gains. But in the economic data, whichever set of data you want to look at, do you see an impact from AI, negative or positive?
3: It's really hard to take. You know, we have had productivity growth that's been outside of the historical norm, and I think that's a positive for the U.S. economy. Everyone wants to say that's AI. What I think of it is as, sure, it's possible that businesses are looking for cost savings and they hire fewer workers and they do just as much because they're using, you know, an LLM assistant to help. But we just haven't heard from businesses that they're seeing transformative ongoing productivity gains yet. And they want to always underscore yet. And so then I said, well, what's the time frame? And they said, next year, year after. Because what we know is it isn't just about getting a model and using it for things or an agent. It's about transforming your business processes so that you really take advantage of things we don't even think about today. What can be done differently that will transform the economy? So that you can definitely find a single business or sectors who are using it and seeing the gains, but we haven't seen that across the economy going forward. But I'm pretty bullish. I see the possibilities, and I'm hearing more and more that that people are seeing early rewards and really recognizing that next year is the litmus test.
5: Look, bullish is an interesting turn of phrase. Today, putting aside the slight dip in the market, the exuberance that we have seen in financial markets to want to back these companies, and we're about to get more public companies coming, more liquidity, more money. Is that in and of itself a financial stability issue? Are you worried about the markets rioting so high?
3: You remember, you know, who's doing most of this investment, the Mag 7, who's really there. This is actually something they can do and fund, and their enthusiasm is real. They see what's possible, but I don't think that we should think, oh, there's financial stability concerns just because the market's gone up. It could go up or down as it has in the past, but a financial stability issue would mean it's spread to the banks, it's spread to consumers or businesses. Right now, I'm not seeing evidence of that. We keep our eye on it for absolute sure, but what I am seeing is that companies other than the technology enthusiasts, companies outside of technology are using AI to think about how to do their business better in real ways. I mean, I was just meeting with some machine, you know, make machines for a living. That's what they do. And they're thinking about how do I scan in 50 years of plans of these machines I've built for companies and then use those plans and the model to generate innovative new ideas of things I can sell that will be faster, better, cheaper than things I've sold before. We toured a robotics company that builds things that help manufacturers do better in terms of shipping and distribution. These are real things that do have a capacity to change the economy. So I'm not, that's why, that's the underlying part of my bullish. It has less to do about the investments that tech companies are making and more about the investments that everyday regular companies that make things and provide services, the things they're doing.
4: President Daly, inflation is still the biggest risk. And you know, those are not my words. We heard it, you know, all week long at the Bloomberg Credit Forum, for example. One of the things that you and I have discussed in the past is the massive CapEx commitment, build out of data center in conjunction with a bottleneck in some core areas like memory, inflationary? Or is it disinflationary? You know, that's the thesis that like a utility of PG&E would argue, disinflationary, because the big guys are buying in aggregate. I still don't understand where we are with that.
3: It's a timing issue, in my judgment, that, you know, in the beginning, of course, when companies want to invest in big construction projects, a lot of electricity demand, then the companies that are providing those things or areas that are providing those things are going to see competition for the limited amount of services they have. But what they're building creates the infrastructure, the data centers create the infrastructure, or if the big guys come in, as you just said, and help with electrical plants that help with electricity generation, that eventually can help with the prices of those things.
4: But not here and now.
3: But you just have to think about the timing. And one of the things is really important in policymaking is that we not assume we know. We actually look for the evidence of what are we seeing in prices today? What are we seeing in, what is the forecast of prices tomorrow? And then how do we think about policy? So right now I'm focused on, you know, other energy prices, oil prices, and food prices are driving up inflation. But we do know that down the road, these things could maybe compete for services and cost and raise costs, but we haven't seen real evidence that that's the limiting factor. The limiting factor seems it's hard to get generators, it's hard to get the infrastructure equipment you need, and so you see the big tech companies thinking about solutions they can provide for themselves.
1: So that is Mary Daly there, the San Francisco Fed president, speaking to Bloomberg's Ed Ludlow and Caroline Hyde. She was saying, actually, when it comes to interest rates, she's, you know, in the wait and see. It could go either way. Cam, next meeting, of course, is June 16th to 17th for the Federal Reserve.
2: But, I mean, so given her place in San Francisco, the California tech industry, those productivity comments are fascinating.
1: Yes.
2: And we were speaking to Aaron Kaptan, the chief economist from UBS earlier this week, Caroline, and it's really stuck with me what he was saying about how CapEx is outpacing labor costs. And that explains a lot of the data we're seeing right now. But as yet, human capital productivity gains, he's not seeing them either.
1: No, I mean, we're right at the beginning of this. It's the kind of trial phase for AI. And it's also expensive for companies to sort of use this at scale. So, you know, everyone's trying to work out how AI can actually help their work. Right, that was one of our key interviews then, Mary Daly from the Fed. Coming up in the next part of Bloomberg Daybreak Europe. So we'll be thinking about the first hour of European trading, the stocks moving.
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4: Good morning, it's 8:53 a.m. here in London. I'm Caroline Hepke. On the markets, Brent crude futures are down by 0.5%. We saw a drop of 2.8% on Thursday, $94.53 for Brent. That's one of the markets we are watching. But also European stocks, which are down following the lead that we saw in Asia. Most of the markets in Asia down, MSCI Asia Pacific Index down 1.7%. But the eye-catching one was the KOSPI, dropping 5.5% with all of its implications for the AI trade. Stock futures for the US, Nasdaq futures down 1.1%. 10-year US yields rally, yields down 1.5 basis points at 446. German yields at 3.02. We await the non-farm payrolls data. Also, the Bank of England's closely watched decision maker panel that gives you sort of insights from CFOs. So those are the markets and the latest data for you, James.
5: Let's take a look at some stocks on the move today in Europe. I'm James Woolcock with Caroline Hepke, and we are joined by Bloomberg reporter Chloe Melly. Chloe, has Evoke hit the jackpot today?
6: It has. I knew that you would have a great pun. So after quite a long time struggling, Evoke has finally agreed on a takeover. So it's agreed to be bought by Bally's Intralot, which is a joint venture that is majority owned by the US casino operator Bally's. And so this is a deal that values Evoke at £243 million. And it marks the end of a very long period of troubles for Evoke. So it has been dealing with a very heavy debt burden since the acquisition of the betting website William Hill. And as of April, it's also now facing much higher gambling taxes in the UK. And so gambling was one of the big sectors that was targeted by Rachel Reeves in her budget in November, because it's a fairly easy target. You know, people do tend to agree that it can be a harmful industry and so could do with more taxes. Interestingly, bingo has actually had taxes lowered because it's considered safer. Just a little bit, a little info here.
4: A little nugget.
6: A little nugget. Okay. But of course, for Evoke, that meant much higher costs. And so it had those taxes increasing in April, and then it would have had taxes increasing even further next April. And so it had said that it was closing a lot of betting shops across the UK because it was really struggling because of those tax hikes. So it has been looking to sell since late last year. And so now it's finally happened, and we're seeing shares really surge on the back of that.
4: Yeah, it was really interesting. We spoke on Bloomberg Radio to Robeson Reeves, the CEO of Bally's Intralot, talking about this deal and actually his kind of high hopes for this. I mean, the cost of this business and the valuation of the business that they bought, much less than it was at only a year ago. But he was also defending the whole kind of business structure around gambling and gaming that, you know, some in the UK government have been highly critical of. Right. So that's one massive M&A deal that's very interesting. ASML, meanwhile, interesting, obviously, given the AI story we're seeing globally.
6: Yeah, absolutely. So we're seeing essentially a continuation today of the weakness that we had yesterday in all of those AI-related stocks. So what triggered it yesterday was, of course, the very disappointing outlook from Broadcom in the US, which led all of these chip makers, chip equipment manufacturers lower in Asia and in Europe and in the US. And then it's the same today, really. We've seen ASML, Infineon, BE Semiconductor, all of those names in the red. So we're seeing the enthusiasm around the AI trade waning a little bit. And it's really a global story. The KOSPI in South Korea, which is considered really a bellwether for this AI story, fell about 5%. We're seeing futures on the NASDAQ 100 dropping 1%. And said that indicates a third day of losses for that index. And so we're seeing investors really rotating out of those hardware stocks, maybe more into software to an extent. The good news for Europe is that it's a region that is a lot less exposed to tech as a whole, but the few tech stocks that it does have are struggling quite a bit on the back of that.
5: So we've been talking about London Tech Week starting next week a lot today on the show. Interesting you picked out Raspberry Pi, this big British success story in sort of computing. They've hit an all-time high today. Why?
6: Yeah, great day for Raspberry Pi, continuing on really a trajectory of a really good year for that company. So it's a company that makes small, low-cost computers, and it's doing really, really well. So I actually went on Reddit, because that's where a lot of tech enthusiasts are, to just kind of see what they're saying about those computers.
5: You can go and Reddit. Really, that's been your day today.
6: Yeah, that's what I've been doing this morning. So they're really raving about them and saying that, you know, they're cheap, they're versatile. So this is a product that is seeing a lot of demand. And so Raspberry Pi said that earnings this year would be well ahead of expectations. And so shares rose very strongly. And as you said, James, hitting an all-time high. The one big challenge that the company is facing is the supply crunch for memory chips, which is obviously a big question mark for that whole sector. But it seems that Raspberry Pi is actually navigating that quite well, with one analyst saying that the company was delivering a masterclass in navigating supply issues. So really doing very, very well, Raspberry Pi.
7: Yeah, I had always thought the Raspberry Pi was kind of for people with a hobby who wanted to build a computer. But no, it has kind of real industrial applications for kind of manufacturing and healthcare and lots of different spaces. Yeah, so it's really interesting to see Raspberry Pi. Thank you so much, Chloe, for being with us. That is our reporter, Chloe Millet. You can get the Stock Movers reports, five-minute audio reports on the biggest winners and losers in the stock market, if you subscribe to Stock Movers on Apple Podcasts, Spotify, or anywhere else you listen. Right, the first hour of European trading, Bean and Gold. We'll get into the second hour, James.
5: Well, I mean, sadly, I won't. It will be Rachel Evans and Stephen Carroll taking over the baton as we head off for the weekend.
7: Yeah, absolutely. Looking at European stocks this morning, we're down by a tenth of 1% right now. We'll look ahead also to the US non-farm payrolls data. That's next here on Bloomberg Radio.
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14: This is Bloomberg Daybreak Europe for this Friday, the 5th of June, from Brussels and London. Coming up today.
15: From war to words, Ukraine's Zelensky pens an open letter to Russia's Putin proposing peace talks.
14: Progress stalls as the US-Iran conflict nears 100 days. There's little sign of a resolution to hostilities.
15: Taking stock, AI mania cools as a blistering rally in chip firms begins to fade ahead of a make-or-break US jobs data.
14: Plus, challenge accepted. Andy Burnham confirms for the first time his intention to replace Keir Starmer as UK Prime Minister.
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14: On the markets this morning, we're looking at the Stock 600 down by 0.2%. The FTSE 100 a 0.1% lower. The S&P 500 on Wall Street, though, set to break a historic weekly run of gains as the AI trade takes another leg lower. S&P E-mini futures down 0.6. NASDAQ futures are 1.1% lower, and we've seen a sell-off in tech shares in Asia as well. Those tech companies in Europe, although there are fewer of them, are trading lower. ASML down 3%. ST Micro down by 3.6%. Looking at the bond markets, 10-year Treasury yield down a basis point this morning. The Bloomberg Dollar Spot Index is a 0.1% weaker. Those are your markets.
15: Now on to our top stories this morning. Ukraine's President Volodymyr Zelensky has proposed direct peace talks with Vladimir Putin in a combative open letter. He tells the Russian leader, Ukraine is ready for a full ceasefire for the duration of the negotiations, an offer Putin has previously refused. US President Donald Trump welcomed the initiative.
16: I'm glad that they're maybe talking about meeting. I think we had a lot to do with it. I know exactly what you're doing. But I think it would be great if they met. They should get it done.
15: President Trump there, appearing to support Zelensky's appeal, which came after discussions with officials from the UK, France and Germany. However, speaking via translator, Russia's President Vladimir Putin dismissed the idea EU countries could act as potential mediators.
12: It's one thing to participate in negotiations, and quite another to be a mediator. But what kind of mediator can the European Union or individual EU countries be when they directly assist a country with which we are engaged in armed conflict, effectively engaging in hostilities? What kind of mediators are they? Mediation assumes neutrality. Where is the neutrality here?
15: The Russian president was speaking to reporters in St. Petersburg. Putin has previously rejected all calls for a truce while peace talks take place, arguing that a ceasefire would be used to rearm Ukraine and improve its defences.
14: After a week that saw hostilities between the US and Iran surge, there are still no signs of progress in ceasefire talks. The Iran-backed Hezbollah militant group has rejected a US-brokered truce between Israel and Lebanon. Tehran says Israel's military operations in the country must end before any deal can be reached with Washington. Yesterday, President Trump again wrote on social media that ceasefire talks are in the final stages. That's after Iran's semi-official Tasnim news agency reported that Foreign Minister Abbas Araghchi said that negotiations had stalled.
15: Global tech stocks are declining today as enthusiasm for the artificial intelligence trade cools. South Korea's KOSPI, the world's best performing equity gauge this year and a bellwether for AI chip investments, closed down over 5%. Nasdaq 100 futures are also down over 1%, indicating a third day of tech losses could be on the cards in the US. The pullback from record highs comes after Broadcom delivered a sales outlook that fell short of elevated expectations, leading to a 13% drop in its stock price yesterday. CEO Hock Tan told Bloomberg he tries not to think too much about the daily moves.
17: Yes, we are kind of like AI in a very surreal environment. Frankly, I don't think about it. No, it's hard not to, but no, just focus on fundamentals, create value, and stop thinking about your stock price. Trouble is very hard to do that.
15: Even with Thursday's decline, Hock Tan's Broadcom is still up more than 20% this year. Investors face another test later today with the US jobs report, which could shift Fed policy expectations and determine whether the AI-driven rally continues or stalls. Bloomberg Economics expects the May figures to show a solid increase in employment.
14: In the UK, Andy Burnham says he intends to challenge Keir Starmer for his job as Prime Minister. It's the first time the Greater Manchester Mayor has signalled he wants to oust the Labour leader, despite weeks of campaigning on a platform of change. Burnham told a BBC Question Time panel that he needs to win his election first.
18: I'm not somebody who gets ahead of myself. I can't do anything unless I'm lucky enough to get the support of people here. But if I get your support, I would seek to represent you at the highest possible level and give this constituency maximum power and influence. I think Wes Streeting seems to have launched a leadership contest, so if that is running, I would seek to join it, but I'd have to persuade members of the Parliamentary Labour Party to do the same.
14: Andy Burnham was answering questions on the BBC from people in Makerfield, where he's running to be an MP. Starmer's spokesperson says he will not walk away, and that he wants the priority to focus on governing, not internal fights.
15: The rapid spread of Ebola in the Democratic Republic of Congo is exposing the impact of aid cuts across the globe. Former US officials have told Bloomberg the challenges have been exacerbated by a foreign aid freeze announced by the Trump administration. US annual global development assistance dropped 57% in 2025, according to figures from the OECD. Other G7 countries also cut foreign aid last year, including Germany, France, Japan and the UK. Microbiologist Peter Piot first discovered Ebola in 1976.
19: Let's not forget in 2014, when there was the biggest outbreak that we know in West Africa, it killed 1,500 healthcare workers, doctors, nurses, laboratory workers and so on, because they also have close contact.
15: Peter Piot speaking there to Bloomberg's Michelle Hussein on her podcast. The full conversation.

0: Intralot. So that's one moving stock in Europe this morning. We're watching two oil prices, just a touch lower now for Brent crude, $94.85 on Wall Street futures in the red, as we mentioned. S&P E-minis down 6 tenths, NASDAQ futures 1.2% lower.
1: Now, in a moment, we'll bring you more on the latest in the Middle East and what's moving markets today. But another story that caught our eye this morning about making more room for sleeping. This is something that Sarah Rappaport from Bloomberg Pursuits has been writing about, as couples choose to sleep separately to get better rest. Architects and designers that Sarah has been speaking to said they're getting more requests for two primary bedrooms. It helps if one person snores or if they're suffering from jet lag, or even if they're just going through a patch of sleeping badly. Apparently, it's not a sign of marital strain. Apparently, one designer says, once people experience sleeping properly, it becomes difficult to romanticize exhaustion. What do you make of all of this?
0: I mean, as a professionally tired person, I find that this is a very live subject, shall we say. And I think, yes, it is. I mean, I am at my absolute worst when I'm exhausted. And really, I think everyone lives in a happier home if everyone's sleeping well. So whatever you need to do is my sort of approach to it.
1: Quite. And given our early mornings here at Bloomberg to bring everybody the news, it certainly can make a bit of sense if you have a large enough house, which is obviously the rub.
0: That's kind of the key thing that I took away from this, is if you've got the space, why not? And if you don't, you've got to figure out another solution to it as well. You'll find Sarah's piece on Bloomberg.com and on The Terminal. Let's bring you up to date now, though, on the latest developments in the Middle East. Progress and ceasefire talks between the US and Iran appear to have stalled following the worst burst of violence in weeks. Our Israel reporter, Galit Altstein, joins us now for more. Galit, good morning. Events in Lebanon central to resolving the hostilities between the US and Iran now. Questions over whether Hezbollah would cease its attacks. How important is that in Israel and to Benjamin Netanyahu?
2: So I would say that Lebanon has been a hold up in talks between the U.S. and Iran. And this might be a point that is more dramatic than meets the eye, in the sense that there is a diplomatic battle, I would call it, between Iran and Israel on whether or how much Lebanon is coupled with Iran. And the big question now and moving forward is how much would a future permanent ceasefire between the U.S. and Iran oblige Israel to refrain from acting in Lebanon. Now, Israel will have a very difficult time accepting such restrictions given the proximity of Hezbollah to the Israeli border and its ability to target dozens of border adjacent communities with rockets, with drones, and even with anti-tank missiles. So that is on Lebanon, which once again is now being coupled with Iran, and Israel is making a big effort to detangle these two arenas. Now, on Iran itself, Israel is concerned that any upcoming agreement won't address Iran's nuclear program sufficiently, and even if it does, it will completely overlook Iran's ballistic missile firepower, which is Israel says is an existential threat to it. So, I mean, I would say that on Iran, Benjamin Netanyahu would probably prefer to get a better or improved agreement than what is now on the table, but that's not up to him. And I think Israel accepts that Trump is calling the shots on that front, but it will try to push back on any restrictions on its operations in Lebanon, both now and moving forward.
1: We got details this week about an extraordinary phone call in which Donald Trump says that he swore at Israeli Prime Minister Netanyahu. I mean, to what degree can Netanyahu afford to be on the outs with Trump? Does he need to change his approach to how he deals with the U.S. administration as a result?
2: Yeah. So, look, I mean, I think there's a big question if Trump and Netanyahu are actually at odds. I mean, after that phone call, then we heard the two leaders on separate interviews say that the relationship hasn't really gone sour. Trump said that Netanyahu has been a great ally to him, and Netanyahu said that Trump is still Israel's greatest partner ever in the White House. So this relationship was said to have been falling apart several times over the past, 18 months, only for everyone to realize that the two leaders are closer than people may realize. So that is one thing that, that I would mention. Now, here in Israel, the fact that Israel has gotten so entwined with the U.S. in everything that has to do with its military and security operations, that's triggering a lot of backlash here.

0: There's talk about Israel becoming a vassal state of the U.S., and that is not a good look for Netanyahu. But the bottom line is that, yes, Netanyahu does want and need this relationship with Trump and with the U.S. You know, it's not a secret that Netanyahu is shunned by many other former Israeli allies, especially in Europe. So I would say that Netanyahu is very mindful of Israel's relationship with the U.S. and of his relationship with Trump, but I would not, you know, be very definitive about saying that that relationship has really, you know, gone south, even given the famous phone call that we've been hearing about over the past few days.
1: Okay, Galit, thank you very much for joining us. Our Israel reporter, Galit Alstein, there, joining us with the latest this morning.
2: Now turning to another big news today regarding Elon Musk's SpaceX. S&P has said that it won't be giving mega companies like SpaceX rapid entry into its market-leading S&P 500 index. That's in contrast to the Nasdaq and the FTSE Russell, which have changed their rules to accommodate a new wave of mega IPOs. Joining us now, we have our cross-asset specialist, Ven Ram. Ven, thanks so much for joining us. We had Ray Dalio this week warning about an AI bubble. Are we starting to see those concerns spread across the market ahead of these mega IPOs?
3: Morning, Rachel. Yes, I definitely think there is some credence to that argument because you've seen what has happened since Broadcom's disappointing earnings guidance. It wasn't disappointing in a normal day, but for a market that has built up so much on AI theme, that proved to be even a disappointment, even a upshot number like that proved to be a disappointment. And that says something about the state of the market. It's completely overbought. You're in a territory where half of the NASDAQ 100 constituents are trading at a PE north of 30 times. So that is not sustainable in the long run. So I think these markets are kind of fragile and broken. And I think many traders are intuitively aware that this party can't continue forever, the charade can't continue forever. But I think that with these mega IPOs still coming on, SpaceX, we've got Anthropic, we've got OpenAI coming on stream, I think that, you know, these markets may not have peaked yet, but I think increasingly investors would do well to ask the question, are we approaching a Minsky moment here where investors suddenly realize typically after an earnings disappointment, like what we got from Broadcom, is the party over? Have we been overpaying? Have we been paying a silly price for what is over the long run unsustainable?
1: And this is sort of part of the question that feeds into this debate around listings and when you should allow these new mega cap companies into some of those very important stock listings when we think about what it means in terms of investor money. When we look at what S&P is talking about doing, I mean, could a more conservative approach be wise?
3: I definitely think there is a case for the S&P to stay put with its regulations. I mean, what is really the case? How are you investing? I mean, the ultimate, you know, the stock markets are gatekeepers the common investor, and the man who's trading on all these things, on all these themes, 5,000 miles away from the epicenter of all this, how is he going to preserve his capital? He may not be quick enough to pull his money out when the tide runs out. So I think that there is an element of gatekeepership that needs to be imposed here. And I think that S&P is doing the right thing. There is no need for the common investor, for the average investor, shall we say, to get exposure to these names yet. And bear in mind that many of these companies don't have any earnings to show. So I think the guardrails are pretty useful.
2: Now, it's an interesting point. And obviously, of course, the potential for concentration risk in some of these indexes, if we do have these whopping big IPOs coming in and sort of displacing some of the smaller firms there for trackers. I'm curious, though, Ven, like how US jobs data coming out later today might change the picture. Does that shift the narrative at all on any of this?
3: No, I don't think. I think it's going to be a test of sufficiency for the Fed. I mean, if the jobs number is going to be anywhere around the median forecast of 85K, 88K, I think the Fed is going to take it as yet more proof that the labor market is resilient. So I don't think they need any more proof other than that. But I think that for stocks, they will go merrily away with yet another reports are showing that the economy is doing fine. But I think, interestingly, what will come into focus is what the Fed does, and vis-a-vis its inflation and its dot plot and its summary of economic projections. And I think that there is a risk that is being underpriced, is that the Fed could need to turn hawkish, and that is not reflected in the price yet.
2: All right. Well, our U.S. jobs data is going to be out at 8:30 U.S. time, New York time, later today. So we're watching that. Cross-asset strategist Ben Ram, thank you so much for joining us.
1: Well, coming up next on Bloomberg Daybreak Europe, the big question in the AI story, and also relevant to the jobs report, is when will we see productivity improved by the new technology? We'll hear from the San Francisco Fed President Mary Daly next. She's been speaking to Bloomberg at Bloomberg Tech in San Francisco. Stay with us for that. This is Daybreak Europe. We're live from London and Brussels.
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2: 9:21 in London, 10:21 in Brussels. Good morning, I'm Stephen Carroll. The Stock 600 down 0.2% today. The FTSE 100 just slightly lower, but we're missing out a little in the European session at the big trend that we're seeing across markets, which is that move lower in tech stocks after the big rally that they've had earlier in the week. So if you look towards Wall Street, perhaps more evident, NASDAQ futures down by 1%. S&P E-minis are 0.5% lower this morning. The tech names in Europe are lower, but we're just talking about a lower weighting in the indices here. So the ST Micro down 3.5%, ASML's down over 3% as well. Looking at the commodity markets this morning, oil prices are a little bit lower. Brent crude is down by 0.4%, $94.62, and the WTI is down by 0.8%, so just over $92 a barrel. The Bloomberg Dollar Spot Index is 0.1% weaker. The euro is trading at 116.38. European bonds pretty steady today, but ahead of the jobs data later in the US, the 10-year Treasury yield is down a basis point at 4.17%. That is your Bloomberg Radio Business Flash. 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
3: Thanks, Stephen. Ukraine's President Volodymyr Zelensky has proposed direct peace talks with Vladimir Putin in a combative open letter. He tells the Russian leader Ukraine is ready for a full ceasefire for the duration of the negotiations, an offer Putin has previously refused. After a week that saw a surge in hostilities between the US and Iran, there are still no signs of progress in ceasefire talks. The lack of headway coincides with Iran-backed Hezbollah rejecting a US-brokered truce between Israel and Lebanon. Chinese President Xi Jinping will travel from North Korea this month for his first visit to the country since 2019. The trip allowed Xi to cast China as one of the few powers able to engage with all parties in an increasingly fractured world. Those are some of our global news headlines.
2: Rachel, thank you very much. Well, let's turn to one of our top interviews this morning. A deadly Ebola outbreak continues to spread across Africa with more than 60 confirmed deaths and cases reported in the Democratic Republic of Congo and now Uganda. Peter Piot co-discovered Ebola in 1976, and the Belgian scientist remains one of the world's leading authorities on the disease. Speaking to the Michelle Hussain Show, he discussed the spread of the virus, the challenges of controlling outbreaks and conflict zones, and the lessons the world still has not learned from the COVID-19 pandemic.
4: It's a very dangerous virus, but it's not a very contagious virus. But this is not corona, this is not COVID that you can get by sitting on the bus with someone who has it. You really need close contact and you need to be exposed to body fluids. That is why it's household contacts, often the women who care for someone, a child or an adult with, with Ebola. It's healthcare workers. Let's not forget in 2014, when there was the biggest outbreak that we know in West Africa, it killed 1,500 healthcare workers, doctors, nurses, laboratory workers and so on, because they also have close contact. And then, and that's more cultural, in the in Central Africa, funerals are also a very dangerous moment because people say goodbye, adieu, to their loved ones by touching them, by hugging them before they're kind of buried. And that also gives rise to explosion. But so it's, you need close contact. That's why I'm not concerned that this would become a pandemic, you know, because that's reserved for, you know, for respiratory transmission or for sexual transmission, as we see with HIV.
5: Interesting. It's so useful for you to separate out dangerous but not contagious, or not so contagious, because to many people, those two things are just inextricably linked.
4: Yeah.
5: So just so I understand that a bit more, if you got off a plane and you discover that the person you'd been sitting next to on that plane had Ebola, how frightened would you be?
4: I would be worried, of course, but unless you touch the person and all that, you know, the risk is very close to zero. But you don't want to take a risk because the what we call case fatality rate, the chance that you die when you have it, is pretty high. I mean, in 1976, it was 90%, 9 out of 10. In the previous outbreaks with Bugio was about 30%. I mean, we say it's low, but frankly, 1 out of 3 died. So I think you, as you say, you can't get it on the tube or in the bus in general.
5: So what do you think of travel restrictions, which are starting to come in, notably by the United States?
4: Well, not only in the United States. I think travel restrictions, let's put it this way, it depends how you're applying it. I mean, I think that what makes sense is to test people for fever. And if you're in a neighboring country, like if you're in Uganda, then people who come from the area with plenty of cases, yeah, you would screen everybody for fever. Because another thing with Ebola is that it's really people are contagious when they're symptomatic, with some exceptions later on. So I would say you have to be careful. I would indeed do screening for fever and all that from everybody who's coming. But a complete restriction, I think, is really overkill. And actually, the World Health Organization recommends against it.
5: But I think you do worry about the spread within big cities because
4: yes,
5: human beings living close together, there's just much more potential for contamination.
4: Exactly. I mean, let's not forget the area where this is happening is very densely populated, even by African standards. And then, you know, people are very poor, so they live with many in the same room. But the worst case scenario for me is that it's in an area with extremely high insecurity, with armed struggle, with a lot of violence, which means that people will get close to each other. You know, you can't move as you want. And that means also that controlling it through contact tracing and all that is difficult. Because what do you do in terms of Ebola? One, you try to identify, to isolate as soon as possible someone who's infected. So from the moment that they're having fever, headache, and so on, it starts like a bit like a flu, you know, nothing specific. And although it's a hemorrhagic fever, at the end, you can start bleeding from your nose and so on. But so identify someone who, you know, has it. And immediately isolate that person. And then also isolate all the contacts of that person in the household, or if they are, you know, traveled or gone to a funeral or whatever, isolate people. Now, that's not very fun. And as we know from COVID also, that's not something people, you know, appreciate. But it is really as primitive as that. And then you try to offer the best possible treatment, supportive treatment to someone with Ebola. And we know that if you can provide good therapy, mortality will go down. In 2024, in Rwanda, they had an outbreak of Marburg virus, a cousin, let's say, from Ebola. High mortality. They brought it down to about 20%. And we say only, I shouldn't say only, but it's a major decrease because in Rwanda, they could provide intensive care and so on. But that is not available in where we have Ebola now. It's such a poor area with very poor health facilities, and Ebola just paralyzes the healthcare system, shuts it down.
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8: 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And I'm quite clear about this. 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
2: On the markets this morning, the Stock 600 down 0.1%. The FTSE 100 now higher 0.1%. The CAC 40 in Paris 0.2 higher. But tech shares are on the slide today. Nasdaq futures on Wall Street down by 0.9%. S&P E-minis are 0.5% lower as we're looking at the Bloomberg Dollar Spot Index on US jobs day down 0.1%.
3: Now on to our top stories. Ukraine's President Volodymyr Zelensky has proposed direct peace talks with Vladimir Putin in a combative open letter. He tells the Russian leader, Ukraine is ready for a full ceasefire for the duration of the negotiations, an offer Putin has previously refused. Tony Halpin leads our team covering Russia and Ukraine.
9: I think he's tried to set the terms of the debate and also to provoke a response from Russia. He thinks there's an opportunity now, a window for talks, because Ukraine is having some success on the battlefield and it's evident in Russia that the strains are growing from this war.
3: Tony Halpin also points out that Putin has previously rejected all calls for a truce while peace talks take place, arguing that a ceasefire would be used to rearm Ukraine and improve its defences.
2: After a week that saw a surge in hostilities between the US and Iran, there are still no signs of progress in ceasefire talks. The Iran-backed Hezbollah militant group has rejected a US-brokered truce between Israel and Lebanon. Tehran says Israel's military operations in Lebanon must end before any deal can be reached with Washington. Yesterday, President Trump again wrote on social media that ceasefire talks are in the final stages. That's after Iran's semi-official Tasnim news agency reported that Foreign Minister Abbas Araghchi said negotiations had stalled.
3: In the UK, Andy Burnham says he intends to challenge Keir Starmer for his job as Prime Minister. It's the first time the Greater Manchester Mayor has signalled he wants to oust the Labour leader, despite weeks of campaigning on a platform of change. Starmer's spokesperson says he will not walk away and he wants the party to focus on governing, not internal fights.
2: The United States has announced sanctions on Cuba's President Miguel Díaz-Canel and his family. The move further ratchets up pressure on the island's long-standing communist government. The US Treasury also blacklisted Cuba's armed forces and surveillance network, as well as a prominent mining operation. In a social media post, Secretary of State Marco Rubio stressed the US is targeting the network that funds Cuba's, quote, subversive and radical operations.
3: Bloomberg understands that Jane Street is planning to build and finance its own data centre to keep up with growing demand for computing power. Sources say the market-making firm is talking to companies in the technology, crypto and finance industries about building a facility. Talks are still in the early stages and the exact capacity and location of the data centre are yet to be determined.
2: And those are your top stories on the programme this morning. Now, coming up next, we're going to be hearing from our interview with the San Francisco Fed President, Mary Daly, as I mentioned earlier, talking to our colleagues at the Bloomberg Tech event in San Francisco about the question of when AI is going to start feeding into productivity around the world. This is in focus ahead of the US jobs report later today, of course, too. But when we look at what's happening on the markets, Rachel, the question of tech companies coming under a bit of pressure now over this massively accelerated AI trade in recent months too. There's the question of what happens with the tech companies, but then how it's going to affect every other sector in the economy, which is, I think we can say, remarkably less clear as to what's going to happen next when it comes to everyone else.
3: 100%. Yeah. I mean, we've started to see a few different industries making job cuts or saying they're going to move towards scaling back some of their hires. You know, some of the banks, for example, have started talking about AI efficiencies that they expect to come online, but it's still very unclear exactly what those efficiencies will be and how that kind of will then translate into productivity and to growth.
2: Yeah, indeed. And look, this is particularly in focus when it comes to those entry level jobs too, and the likes of the graduate recruitment. You see some companies saying they're going to recruit less for those entry level workers, and others saying that actually they're the most savvy AI natives that we all need in the workplace as well. A debate I'm sure we'll have plenty more about. But up next, we're going to bring you the perspective of Mary Daly from the San Francisco Fed. Stay with us. This is Bloomberg.
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2: 9:40 in London, 10:40 in Brussels. Good morning, I'm Stephen Carroll. So it's US Jobs Day. We're counting down to that report due out at 1:30 p.m. London time, 8:30 in Eastern time in the US. So the survey estimate, 88,000 jobs on the non-farm payrolls number. The whisper number this morning is also 88,000. I'll tell a lie. It's up 100,000 now is what the whisper number is as well. So slightly higher than the survey estimate. But Bloomberg Economics expecting to see a reasonably strong number, suggesting perhaps the hot March and April reports were reflecting underlying momentum rather than just a rebound from earlier weakness. So the Bloomberg Dollar Spot Index, 0.1% weaker. The 10-year Treasury yield down a basis point at 4.17% ahead of that. Looking at the futures on Wall Street, S&P E-minis down by 0.5%. NASDAQ futures are 1% lower, and that's reflecting what's happening in the AI trade today. We are seeing a slide in those AI exposed stocks. The Kospi and Seoul finished down 5.5% at the end of the trading day there. In Europe, it's less evident because their there being fewer big tech companies in those indices. The Stock 600 is currently flat, the FTSE 100 up by a quarter of 1%, and the CAC 40 in Paris also 0.2% higher. Keeping an eye on oil prices, dipping a little now. Brent crude's down by 0.9%, just over $94 a barrel. WTI hovering at $92 a barrel. And elsewhere in the currency markets, the euro 0.2 stronger against the dollar at 116.39, the pounds at 134.56 this morning. That is your Bloomberg Radio Business Flash. Now with more on what's going on around the world, here is Rachel Evans in London.
3: Thanks, Stephen. Ukraine's President Volodymyr Zelensky has proposed direct peace talks with Vladimir Putin in a combative open letter. He tells the Russian leader Ukraine is ready for a full ceasefire for the duration of the negotiations, an offer Putin has previously refused. After a week that saw a surge in hostilities between the US and Iran, there are still no signs of progress in ceasefire talks. The lack of headway coincides with Iran-backed Hezbollah rejecting a US-brokered truce between Israel and Lebanon. Chinese President Xi Jinping will travel to North Korea this month for his first visit to the country since 2019. The trip allows Xi to cast China as one of the few powers able to engage with all parties in an increasingly fractured world. Those are some of our global news headlines.
2: Rachel, thank you very much. Now, the Fed's San Francisco president says she hasn't seen productivity gains from AI yet. Mary Daly has been discussing the impact of the technology on the economy with Bloomberg's Ed Ludlow and Caroline Hyde at Bloomberg Tech 2026 in California. Now, they started by asking her what she is seeing business do when it comes to AI adoption and its impact. You'll hear some of the atmosphere of the event in the background of this interview.
4: I've seen tremendous interest in it last year, and now I am seeing tremendous investment in it, thinking about how do they train their workforces to be AI ready? How do they think about what AI can do, not just in the back office, but in the front of house of operations? And we're seeing this in small businesses, medium and large, in global companies and more regional ones, and importantly, in everything from agriculture to machining and building things to services. And I think that's really the place we haven't seen widespread productivity gains yet. The ROI is still to be developed, but I'm definitely seeing the enthusiasm, and it's picked up tremendously in the last year.
5: We haven't seen the productivity gains yet. You know, you're being very clear on that. As you remember, I asked you over and over again for an hour, please show me the productivity gains. But in the economic data, whichever set of data you want to look at, do you see an impact from AI, negative or positive?
4: It's really hard to take. You know, we have had productivity growth that's been outside of the historical norm, and I think that's a positive for the U.S. economy. Everyone wants to say that's AI. What I think of it is as, sure, it's possible that businesses are looking for cost savings and they hire fewer workers and they do just as much because they're using, you know, an LLM assistant to help. But we just haven't heard from businesses that they're seeing transformative ongoing productivity gains yet. And they want to always underscore yet. And so then I said, well, what's the time frame? And they said, next year, year after. Because what we know is it isn't just about getting a model and using it for things or an agent. It's about transforming your business processes so that you really take advantage of things we don't even think about today. What can be done differently that will transform the economy? So that you can definitely find a single business or sectors who are using it and seeing the gains, but we haven't seen that across the economy going forward. But I'm pretty bullish. I see the possibilities, and I'm hearing more and more that people are seeing early rewards and really recognizing that next year is the litmus test.
22: Look, bullish is an interesting turn of phrase. Today, putting aside the slight dip in the market, the exuberance that we have seen in financial markets to want to back these companies, and we're about to get more public companies coming, more liquidity, more money. Is that in and of itself a financial stability issue? Are you worried about the markets rioting so high?
4: You remember, you know, who's doing most of this investment, the Mag 7, who's really there. This is actually something they can do and fund, and their enthusiasm is real. They see what's possible. But I don't think that we should think, oh, there's financial stability concerns just because the market's gone up. It could go up or down as it has in the past, but a financial stability issue would mean it's spread to the banks, it's spread to consumers or businesses. Right now, I'm not seeing evidence of that. We keep our eye on it for absolute sure. But what I am seeing is that companies, other than the technology enthusiasts, companies outside of technology are using AI to think about how to do their business better in
22: real ways. I mean, I was just meeting with some machine, you know, make machines for a living. That's what they do. And they're thinking about how do I scan in 50 years of plans of these machines I built for companies and then use those plans and a model to generate innovative new ideas of things I can sell that will be faster, better, cheaper than things I've sold before. We toured a robotics company that builds things that help manufacturers do better in terms of shipping and distribution. These are real things that do have a capacity to change the economy. So I'm not, that's the underlying part of my bullish. It has less to do about the investments that tech companies are making and more about the investments that everyday regular companies that make things and provide services, the things they're doing.
5: President Daley, inflation is still the biggest risk. And you know, those are not my words. We heard it, you know, all week long at the Bloomberg Credit Forum, for example. One of the things that you and I have discussed in the past is the massive CapEx commitment build out of data center in conjunction with a bottleneck in some core areas like memory inflationary, or is it disinflationary? You know, that's the thesis that like a utility of PG&E would argue, disinflationary, because the big guys are buying in aggregate. I still don't understand where we are with that.
22: It's a timing issue in my judgment that, you know, in the beginning, of course, when companies want to invest in big construction projects, a lot of electricity demand, then the companies that are providing those things or areas that are providing those things are going to see competition for the limited amount of services they have. But what they're building creates the infrastructure, the data centers create the infrastructure. Or if the big guys come in, as you just said, and help with electrical plants that help with electricity generation, that eventually can help with the prices of those things.
5: But not here and now.
22: But you just have to think about the timing. And one of the things is really important in policymaking is that we not assume we know. We actually look for the evidence of what are we seeing in prices today? What are we seeing in, what is the forecast of prices tomorrow? And then how do we think about policy? So right now I'm focused on, you know, other energy prices, oil prices, and food prices are driving up inflation. But we do know that down the road, these things could maybe compete for services and cost and raise costs, but we haven't seen real evidence that that's the limiting factor. The limiting factor seems it's hard to get generators, it's hard to get the infrastructure equipment you need, and so you see the big tech companies thinking about solutions they can provide for themselves.
2: That's the San Francisco Fed President Mary Daly there speaking to Bloomberg's Ed Ludlow and Caroline Hyde at the Bloomberg Tech 2026 event in California. And of course, all of this on the day where we're counting down to that US jobs report expected to show strong payrolls growth in the month of May as well. But our colleagues have been writing about how a weak number could actually provoke quite a bit of an upset in the bond market. Treasury bond traders having bought into the prediction that the Federal Reserve will raise interest rates during the 12 months could pay a heavy price if that data does come out weak as well, because the market's undergone this profound shift since late February, since the US war in Iran began, leading to a surge in oil prices that has really annihilated wagers on Fed rate cuts this year. And that's part of the debate we'll be looking forward to later on today, Rachel.
3: Yes, indeed we will. And now coming up on Daybreak Europe, we'll also be taking a look at the stocks moving the markets in the second hour of European trading with Tiwa Adebayo. This is Bloomberg.
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7: 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Nice, right?

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6: 9:53 in London, 10:53 here in Brussels. Good morning, I'm Stephen Carroll. So, European shares slightly lower on the Stoxx 600. The FTSE 100's up by 0.2. The CAC aren't 0.2 higher as well. But Europe escaping the worst of the AI-related sell-off that we saw in the Asian trade. The MSCI Irish Pacific Index down by 1.7% at the close. The KOSPI in Seoul dropped 5.5%. And if we're looking towards Wall Street, S&P E-mini futures are 0.5% lower. And Nasdaq futures down by 1.1% as well. So there's the tech story moving markets. We've got the US jobs report to look forward to as well, but we're also thinking about the developments in the Middle East, and oil prices have been moving a little lower and bouncing off those lows in the past hour or so. So Brent crude hovering $94.78 at the moment, down slightly on the day. WTI is at $92.65. We're watching to see if there is any developments in those talks between the US and Iran. On currency markets, the Bloomberg dollar spot index a 0.1% weaker. The euro's at 116.37 today. 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
7: Thanks, Stephen. Now let's take a look at some stocks on the move today in Europe. I'm Rachel Evans with Stephen Carroll, and we're joined by our reporter Tiwa Adebayo. Tiwa, thanks for joining us. So Evoke, it hit the jackpot.
8: It seems so. Their shares have jumped today, and that's after the gambling firm has agreed to sell itself for £243 million. It's up by as much as 17% this morning. But a bit more about the deal. It's with Bally's Intralot. They've agreed to buy Evoke for 52 pence per share in cash. That's according to a statement released by the companies today. And Intralot is going to cap its cash payout there as well. Evoke has seen some tough times recently. It's been struggling with its debt pile and this incoming UK betting tax that came into effect a few months ago. It's holding significant debt following its 2021 acquisition of William Hill, and it is being further squeezed by these taxes, which are focused on virtual casinos. And there is also an increasing regulatory burden on the sector as a whole as well. In March, the company announced plans to close 200 betting shops. So that just shows you the pressure it's been under. But actually, we had the CEO of Bally's Intralot, Robeson Reeves, earlier in the program speaking to Caroline Hepke and Charles Capel. And he also cited this increase in UK taxes as a big reason for the pressure in the sector. He actually said that if there are further tax increases, he thinks there'd be only one operator left. So gives you an idea of the scale of these changes. But it's a nice bit of M&A arbitrage for Evoke this morning, really supercharging its share price. And we'll keep a close eye on Bally's plans for its progression as well.
6: Okay, so that's on Evoke. Let's turn to the tech story, though, and you've been watching the moves in ASML, Tiba.
8: Yeah, ASML, this is really a stock that's quite embedded into the tech story that we've been following over the last few days. We've seen firms exposed to AI rally before trimming gains more recently, and that's really the story for ASML. It's down by just over 3%, and that's amid a broad retreat in chip stocks. It started yesterday and has deepened today. It's coming as investors are looking out for that US payrolls data. They're expecting it to confirm that interest rates will stay higher for longer. And for ASML, this dip is despite both Barclays and Bank of America raising their price targets for the firm yesterday. They cited increased confidence in ASML's ability to ramp up its supply capacity for chip making tools to meet the demand that it's seeing. It's hot off on the heels of increased estimates from UBS and JP Morgan as well. So analysts are saying that they're also seeing demand from China recovering. So some positive news from analysts. But the story here today is a dip, but broader confidence, at least from brokers.
7: Okay. And then what have we been seeing with Infineon? Tell us more about the moves that have been going on there.
8: So a similar story for Infineon, another tech loser this morning. It's one of the biggest decliners amongst those broader tech losses that we're seeing in Europe this morning. Its shares down as much as 7% today. It's also been cut to a hold by MP Capital Markets. And the analyst there really summed up his decision by saying that although the operating performance is expected to stay solid, the current risk-reward ratio is a bit less compelling, especially given its considerably higher valuation. But just to reiterate, this is very much a sector-wide phenomenon today. There's a UBS basket of European semiconductor stocks, and that's down 4.8%. So really showing the weakness across the board as the rally that we saw earlier in the week starts to cool.
7: All right, Tiwa, thank you very much for that. For more conversations like this, do subscribe to our new Stock Movers Reports. 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
6: Just want to update you with a bit of breaking news out of the United States as well. The Senate passing an almost $70 billion bill, giving over 3 years of funding to two immigration enforcement agencies. So taking a final step towards resolving a months-long dispute. Senators voting 52 to 47 after a marathon vote after which Democrats sought to corner Republicans on politically tricky amendment votes. This has been an issue that we have been watching very closely as well because of the debate over the funding for those agencies as well. But we have now that news from the Senate that it has passed that bill. So potentially they're handing a victory for President Trump and his party, but exposing the fissures perhaps between some of those senators and President Trump on many of those issues as well. So that's just some breaking news we're getting out of the United States we wanted to update you on this morning. Coming up next on Bloomberg Radio, for our London audience, you'll hear Bloomberg Brief with Vonnie Quinn. Listeners in the US and elsewhere will have Bloomberg Daybreak coming up next. We're looking at the Stock 600 flat now, but S&P E-minis pointing 0.5% lower. Nasdaq futures down by 1.1%. Stay with us for more. 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
12: The U.S. and Iran show little sign of progress in ceasefire talks as fighting flares up.
11: The House approves new aid to Ukraine as Volodymyr Zelensky proposes direct talks with Russia.
12: The AI euphoria fades, stocks' historic winning streak is in jeopardy.
11: And investors await the jobs report for the month of May.
13: Without proof, President Trump accuses California Democrats of cheating as the primary vote count continues. Plus, New York City says it's ready to host the World Cup. I'm Michael Barr. More ahead.
14: I'm John Stashower in sports. The Yankees won, host the Red Sox tonight. The Hurricanes won in overtime. The Knicks and Spurs play game two tonight.
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16: Good morning, I'm Nathan Hager. And I'm Karen Moscow in U.S. Stock Index Futures. They are mixed this morning. S&P futures down 0.5%, down 40 points. Dow futures, they're now a little changed. NASDAQ futures down 1.1% or 324 points. 10-year Treasury up 2/32nd, yield 4.46%. The yield on the two-year, 4.03%. And NYMEX crude oil is down 0.2% at $92.86 a barrel. Nathan.
17: Karen, we begin with the latest from the Middle East. The U.S. and Iran are showing little signs of progress in ceasefire talks after one of the worst bursts of violence in the region in weeks. President Trump says negotiations are in the final stages, but Iran's foreign minister says there's been no tangible progress. The president says time is on his side.
18: When you look at hundreds of thousands of soldiers were killed in these various wars, they lasted many, many years. We're in there for a few months, and what we've done is amazing.
17: President Trump spoke from the Oval Office. Meanwhile, Iran-backed Hezbollah has rejected a U.S.-brokered ceasefire in Lebanon. Bloomberg's Zabir Abu Omar reports that's adding further complication to the peace process.
19: The hostilities between Israel and Hezbollah continue within the southern part of Lebanon, but also the northern parts in Israel. President Trump, on the other hand, has said that he did not see the rejection from Hezbollah. And as a matter of fact, he's been in touch with representatives who told the president that they wanted to have the ceasefire.
17: Bloomberg's Zabir Abu Omar reports Israeli strikes in Lebanon have killed at least 8 people, according to the Lebanese health ministry. Israel says Hezbollah fired several rockets at its soldiers, but no one was hurt.
16: We have breaking news on Capitol Hill this morning, Nathan. The Senate has passed a $69.5 billion bill that gives more than 3 years of funding to two immigration enforcement agencies. The measure passed 52-47 after a marathon vote that saw Democrats try to corner Republicans on politically tricky amendment votes. The bill passed the Senate after weeks of negotiations over funding for the Secret Service to secure President Trump's ballroom. That money was ultimately dropped from the package, but drew rebuke from 7 Republican senators. Republicans also stripped out funds for the Justice Department that got bogged down by concerns about a now defunct fund to compensate victims of alleged politically motivated prosecution.
17: Also on Capitol Hill, Karen, the House has approved a new round of aid to Ukraine and sanctions on Russia in a backhanded rebuke of President Trump's foreign policy.
20: The ayes are 226. The nays are 195. The bill is passed, and without objection, the motion to reconsider is laid upon the table.
17: House Democrats forced to vote on the package through what's known as a discharge petition. That's a procedural tool that Republican leaders oppose. President Trump's raised questions about the cost of assisting Ukraine in its defense against Russia's invasion. That's put him at odds with moderate Republicans who signed the petition and joined with Democrats in advancing the bill.
16: Meanwhile, Nathan, Ukrainian President Volodymyr Zelensky is proposing direct peace talks with Russian leader Vladimir Putin in an effort to end the war. He did so in a rare and combative open letter. Ben Sills is Bloomberg's managing editor for European politics and economy.
21: This is not a letter which is going to persuade Putin to come to the negotiating table. The tone of it is so incredibly assertive. I read it last night when it dropped, and I was really quite struck by just how self-confident Zelensky sounds and how he's talking down to Putin. He's talking about how his drones hit St. Petersburg yesterday, the day before Putin turns up. He's threatening to hit other Russian targets deep inside Russia. He's saying that he knows Putin is afraid of Ukraine's military potential. So that's no way to bring Putin to the negotiating table.
16: And Bloomberg's Ben Sills says Zelensky is proposing a face-to-face meeting in a neutral country. A Russian spokesman says if Zelensky wants to meet Putin, he can come to Moscow.
17: Well, turning back to Washington now, Karen, Federal Housing Finance Agency Director Bill Pulte has been named Acting Director of National Intelligence, but President Trump says that appointment will be temporary. Bloomberg's Amy Morris reports from the nation's capital.
22: President Trump says FHFA's Bill Pulte will not become the permanent director of national intelligence.
18: He's not going to be permanent because, you know, I don't think he'd want to be permanent. But he's a very smart guy, and he may find out some things about the rigged elections, et cetera, et cetera. But it's somebody just to take it over for a little while.
22: President Trump says they're interviewing people for that permanent position. In Washington, Amy Morris, Bloomberg Radio.
16: All right, Amy, thank you. We turn to the markets where the S&P 500's historic weekly run of gains is in jeopardy. Right now, the AI euphoria is fading as tech shares lead equity futures lower. Slide today would mean the S&P 500 misses out on a 10th week of gains, which would have been the longest such streak since 1985. In Asia, South Korea's KOSPI, the world's best performing gauge this year, and a bellwether for AI investments, dropped 5.5%.
17: Well, this morning, Karen, investors are awaiting the jobs report for the month of May. It's expected to show an increase of 89,000 non-farm payrolls and an unchanged employment rate of 4.3%. San Francisco Fed President Mary Daly says there's too much uncertainty in the economy to offer a view on where rates are headed. We spoke to Daly at the Bloomberg Tech Conference in San Francisco.
0: We are prepared to respond either way, whatever the economy brings. But I think giving more forward guidance about what's possible could be misguiding in the end, because we just have to wait for the economy to evolve. Everybody wants to resolve the uncertainty today, but I think that's a mistake, because it will close off our mind about what we really have to look at.
17: You catch our full interview with Mary Daly and others from the Bloomberg Tech Conference in San Francisco on the Bloomberg Business app and at Bloomberg.com.
16: Well, Nathan, the roadshow continues as we're just days away from the mega IPO of SpaceX. And Bloomberg's John Tucker joins us with the latest. John, good morning.
1: Karen, SpaceX set out its IPO launch with a flashy video, short on detail and heavy on Elon Musk's vision for the future. Investors ate it up. Ron Barron is head of Barron Capital Management.
3: Well, right now we own almost $20 billion. Of SpaceX, and we're buying another billion. I think we're going to make a lot of money for our clients and ourselves.
1: The investors emerging from the marketing event at J.P. Morgan's imposing headquarters on Park Avenue called it an epic event. The head of Aon Capital said SpaceX will be the most iconic company in human civilization. Musk spoke to his host Jamie Dimon about space

0: $1 billion. For investors emerging from the event, those numbers sounded entirely justified. The share sales sent for next week. In New York, I'm John Tucker, Bloomberg Radio.
1: Well, John, don't expect the SpaceX to join the S&P 500 in anytime soon. S&P Dow Jones Indices says it will not shorten its 12-month seasoning period for newly public companies or waive existing profitability and public float requirements based on a company's size. The decision means firms like SpaceX would not be eligible for inclusion in the S&P 500 until at least 1 year after listing and would also need to satisfy the index's existing requirements for profitability and public float.
2: Nathan, NVIDIA has certified the three biggest memory chip makers to supply their most advanced high bandwidth products for its AI accelerators. They're Samsung, SK Hynix, and Micron. NVIDIA CEO Jensen Huang spoke earlier in Seoul.
3: We are going to use a lot of high-speed memory. And, of course, memory is constrained, and so we have to be smart about using it in all of our systems. And so we'll continue to work with our partners here to make sure that we support as much supply as possible, but use the supply as smartly as possible.
2: NVIDIA CEO Jensen Huang will have dinner with some of Korea's top business leaders tonight. He plans to attend a baseball game over the weekend. Time now for a look at some of the other stories making news in New York and around the world. And for that, we're joined by Bloomberg's Michael Barr. Michael, good morning.
4: Good morning, Karen. They are still counting the votes from Tuesday's primary in the California governor's race with an estimated 60% in. Republican Steve Hilton still leads with 27.2%. Democrat Javier Becerra is second with 26% of the vote. Fellow Democrat Tom Steyer is third with 20.2%. Under California rules, the top two finishers advance from the primary, regardless of party affiliation. President Donald Trump criticized California's ballot counting, accusing state Democrats of big cheating as the vote count continues.
5: I hope the media looks at this election that's taking place in California, where they think it'll take 7 or 8 days to count the votes. Can you believe this?
6: Sure.
5: I mean, they spend all that money on the machines, the big voting machines.
4: President Trump didn't present evidence on his claims. The latest strain of the Ebola virus continues to spread in Congo. At least 62 people are dead from 363 confirmed cases. However, WHO officials have warned the numbers might not reflect the true scale of the epidemic. On top of the Knicks in the NBA Finals, Mayor Zoran Mamdani and Governor Kathy Hochul say New York City is ready to host soccer's World Cup. The city is taking measures to accommodate the expected surge in visitors, including running additional subway trains and restricting traffic in certain areas on match days. Governor Hochul.
7: We can handle this. We've got this. This is what we do best. And for those who are saying, you know, stay home from work and like, no, come to the city, celebrate. Otherwise, you're missing the excitement and the energy.
4: Mayor Mamdani.
8: We are ready for this moment because we are New York. We know, as the governor said, how to put on big events, from the Macy's Thanksgiving Day Parade to the NBA Finals. Let's go Knicks to the UN General Assembly. We have done it before. And we will do it again.
4: Officials are asking the public to be patient with crowds, security lines, and traffic. Meanwhile, Mayor Mamdani says he will be at Game 3 of the Knicks at Madison Square Garden, along with President Trump, who says that he was planning to attend Monday night. Global news 24 hours a day and whenever you want it with Bloomberg News Now. I'm Michael Barr, and this is Bloomberg. Karen.
2: All right, Michael Barr, thank you. Time now for the Bloomberg Sports Update. Here's John Stashower. John, good morning.
9: Good morning, Karen. We'll get to overtime hockey and the Knicks game tonight, but there's big news regarding the captain of the Yankees. Finally, some clarity on just what Aaron Judge's injury is. It's a rib stress fracture. The Yankees say he is out indefinitely, that he is going to miss significant time, but not the entire season, which has 100 games left. Knicks bring their 12-game win streak to Game 2 tonight in San Antonio with Karl Anthony Towns looking to then go home up 2-0 in the NBA Finals.
10: I don't think of anything like that, the 1-1-2-0. I just think it's 0-0. And the next game is the most important game of the year. So just continue to stay in the present, not worry about what the future may look like, not worry about what we've done in the past. Just cancel all that out and just worry about the present. Tomorrow we step on that court. Should be the same determination, desperation, energy level, and physicality needed for game 1-1.
9: Knicks haven't lost a game since April 23rd. The Spurs have not lost consecutive home games since December. A hockey game worth staying up for. Vegas led 2-0 midway through the third period.

0: Carolina then scored 3 goals in 5 minutes. Under 2 minutes to go, the Canes were ahead 3-2.
1: And that is empty. The power play is over. So now it's 6-on-5. Blake's out of the box. Marner sends it toward the net. They score! Mark Stone knocks it in!
0: On ESPN, off to overtime, where Seth Jarvis scored on the power play 4 minutes in. Carolina won 4-3. The Stanley Cup final is tied at 1. The Yankees, without Judge, salvaged a game with Cleveland, won 2-1 at the stadium, where the Red Sox come in tonight. Men's semifinals today at the French Open. Alex Zverev takes on Jakob Mensik, and then an all-Italian semi between Flavio Cobolli and Matteo Arnaldi. Not exactly household names, nor is Maya Walenska. She's in the women's final tomorrow. She's ranked 114th. Had to qualify to get into the tournament. John Stashower, Bloomberg Sports.
2: It's going to be interesting. All right, John, thank you. S&P futures down 0.4% on 31 points. Dow futures are up 0.2% or 101 points. NASDAQ futures down 0.9% or 261 points. 10-year Treasury yield 4.46% and NYMEX crude oil $92.33 a barrel.
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4: Good morning, I'm Nathan Hager. The U.S. and Iran may be in a holding pattern now, close to 2 months into their ceasefire that has seen some of its heaviest tests this week. But President Trump is urging patience.
5: We're going to win on paper, or we're going to win military. One way or the other, it's going to be militarily or on paper.
4: Well, that was President Trump speaking to reporters in the Oval Office. Joining us this morning from Dubai is Bloomberg Middle East correspondent Abir Abu Omar. Abir, where do things stand this morning? Good morning.
6: Good morning, Nathan. So look, the latest from overnight is that Hezbollah, that is the militia that is backed by Iran in southern Lebanon, has rejected the deal that was reached between Lebanese officials and Israeli counterparts in Washington earlier this week. Now, from the get-go, Hezbollah refused to take an active part in those negotiations. Its chief this morning, Naim Qassem, saying that the deal was absurd and he does not acknowledge it as long as Israel continues its attacks against southern Lebanon. Now, we've reported earlier this week now that Israel has its deepest incursion in Lebanon since 2000. That's 25 years almost, Nathan. And so Hezbollah refuses to acknowledge the deal that happened between the Lebanese government and Israeli counterparts. On the other hand, you've got President Trump saying that the talks to reach an MOU, that has been what we've been calling it, which is the interim deal to sort of reopen the Strait of Hormuz and then extend the ceasefire we're talking about for about 60 days to then talk about other concessions. He says that this MOU is in final stages, that he's talking to Hezbollah representatives who actually have accepted the deal. But then you get the Iranian side, and Foreign Minister Abbas Araghchi said actually talks have stalled and there's no tangible progress in them. Now, Iran has made Lebanon an important sticking point to its concessions. That's on top of its enriched uranium, on top of the frozen assets, $12 billion of those, and oil sanctions. So those are the sticking points that we know about Lebanon emerging over the past couple of weeks as one important one. Iran saying that if hostilities in Lebanon continue by Israel, the deal is not going to go through. Negotiations are not going to go through. Meanwhile, we're seeing firing across the region. Earlier this week, we saw attacks against Kuwait, where Kuwait reported one person was killed in its airport, several others injured. It actually halted flights as well because of some significant damage to the infrastructure there. So we're seeing a pickup in hostilities since the ceasefire was reached in early April. The talks not going anywhere for now, unlike what President Trump has been suggesting. And meanwhile, the Strait of Hormuz remains effectively shut. Oil prices not really knowing what to do with all this back and forth. So you're not seeing Brent ticking up in a tremendous way as it would have at the start of this war, Nathan.
4: Just 30 seconds left here, Abir, but what potentially breaks the logjam? Is the status of Lebanon the central focal point now?
6: Short answer, yes. Lebanese officials and Iranian officials have asked for hostilities in Lebanon to cease, and that would bring them back to the table. That's on top of the other concessions that we've spoken about. But we understand that a deal on those other concessions could be reached, or some understanding on them could be reached after the MOU is signed. But essentially, Iran says no MOU signing unless the attacks against Lebanon stop.
4: Appreciate the update, Abir. Thanks so much for being with us. That's Abir Abu Omar, Middle East correspondent for Bloomberg News, with us this morning from Dubai. Karen.
2: Nathan, we now want to turn to our conversation with San Francisco Fed President Mary Daly. She spoke with Bloomberg's Caroline Hyde and Ed Ludlow from the Bloomberg Tech event in San Francisco, discussing why she remains bullish on AI, monetary policy, and the outlook for inflation. Let's listen in.
7: I go to the businesses who are using the technology, because you can always encounter enthusiasts or doomsayers, but it's really the people in the middle, as you said, who are using that technology, thinking about it. And I've seen tremendous interest in it last year, and now I am seeing tremendous investment in it, thinking about how do they train their workforces to be AI ready? How do they think about what AI can do, not just in the back office, but in the front of house of operations? And we're seeing this in small businesses, medium and large, in global companies and more regional ones, and importantly, in everything from agriculture to machining and building things to services. And I think that's really the place. We haven't seen widespread productivity gains yet. The ROI is still to be developed, but I'm definitely seeing the enthusiasm, and it's picked up tremendously in the last year.
8: We haven't seen the productivity gains yet. You know, you're being very clear on that. As you remember, I asked you over and over again for an hour, please show me the productivity gains. But in the economic data, whichever set of data you want to look at, do you see an impact from AI, negative or positive?
7: It's really hard to take. You know, we have had productivity growth that's been outside of the historical norm, and I think that's a positive for the U.S. economy. Everyone wants to say that's AI. What I think of it is as, sure, it's possible that businesses are looking for cost savings and they hire fewer workers and they do just as much because they're using, you know, an LLM assistant to help. But we just haven't heard from businesses that they're seeing transformative ongoing productivity gains yet. And they want to always underscore yet. And so then I said, well, what's the time frame? And they said, next year, year after. Because what we know is it isn't just about getting a model and using it for things or an agent. It's about transforming your business processes so that you really take advantage of things we don't even think about today. What can be done differently that will transform the economy? So you can definitely find a single business or sectors who are using it and seeing the gains, but we haven't seen that across the economy going forward. But I'm pretty bullish. I see the possibilities, and I'm hearing more and more that people are seeing early rewards and really recognizing that next year is the litmus test.
8: President Daly, inflation is still the biggest risk. And you know, those are not my words. We heard it, you know, all week long at the Bloomberg Credit Forum, for example. One of the things that you and I have discussed in the past is the massive CapEx commitment build out of data center in conjunction with a bottleneck in some core areas like memory inflationary, or is it disinflationary? You know, that's the thesis that like a utility of PG&E would argue, disinflationary, because the big guys are buying in aggregate. I still don't understand where we are with that.
7: It's a timing issue in my judgment that, you know, in the beginning, of course, when companies want to invest in big construction projects, a lot of electricity demand, then the companies that are providing those things or areas that are providing those things are going to see competition for the limited amount of services they have. But what they're building creates the infrastructure, the data centers create the infrastructure. Or if the big guys come in, as you just said, and help with electrical plants that help with electricity generation, that eventually can help with the prices of those things.
8: But not here and now.
7: But you just have to think about the timing. And one of the things is really important in policymaking is that we not assume we know. We actually look for the evidence of what are we seeing in prices today? What are we seeing in, what is the forecast of prices tomorrow? And then how do we think about policy? So right now I'm focused on, you know, other energy prices, oil prices, and food prices are driving up inflation. But we do know that down the road, these things could maybe compete for services and cost and raise costs, but we haven't seen real evidence that that's the limiting factor. The limiting factor seems it's hard to get generators, It's hard to get the infrastructure equipment you need. And so you see the big tech companies thinking about solutions they can provide for themselves.
2: And that was San Francisco Fed President Mary Daly speaking with Bloomberg's Caroline Hyde and Ed Ludlow. You can catch the full interview on the Bloomberg Podcast YouTube page. Nathan.
4: All right, Karen, thank you. We're coming up to 5:23 on Wall Street. Gives us time to repeat some of our top stories this morning. The U.S. and Iran are showing little signs of progress in talks on an interim peace deal. Iran's insisting on a ceasefire in Lebanon before it'll accept an agreement. Hezbollah has rejected a U.S.-brokered truce with Israel.
2: The Senate has approved nearly $70 billion in funds for immigration enforcement after months of wrangling. And the House has approved a new round of aid for Ukraine and sanctions on Russia after Democrats forced a vote.
4: And game two of the NBA Finals tonight in San Antonio, Texas. The Knicks are looking to take a 2-0 lead over the San Antonio Spurs.
2: And we have more on those stories coming up on Bloomberg Daybreak.
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4: 5:23 on Wall Street. It is time to check the front pages this Friday morning. For that, we are joined live by Bloomberg's Alexis Christophorus. Still waiting for the IPO, Alexis, but this morning the Wall Street Journal has a guide on how to buy SpaceX through your brokerage account. Good morning.
11: Good morning. We know those hot IPOs, it can be nearly impossible for individual investors to get in on the ground level. But SpaceX CEO Elon Musk has said he'd like to have significant retail ownership. So you've got brokers including Fidelity, Charles Schwab, Robinhood Markets, E-Trade, all expected to offer shares to their retail customers. Of course, how many shares they get to dole out depends on how much is snapped up first by institutional investors and then the mega rich. But some brokers are putting limits on who's eligible to participate. This is usually how it goes with IPOs. So for example, Fidelity usually requires a minimum of $100,000 in a brokerage account to buy into an IPO, but it's lowering that threshold to just $2,000 for SpaceX. All brokers require customers to submit what's called a non-binding expression of intent to buy a certain number of shares. And then after the IPO prices, which usually happens the night before, you have to finalize the number of shares you want. On the morning of the IPO, your shares will be allocated. They'll show up in your account. Of course, there's no guarantee you're going to get any shares at all. But as they say, you have to be in it to win it.
2: Yeah, well, you have some high profile fans that are going to be at Monday's Knicks game. And according to The New York Times, they won't be sitting together.
11: Right. So Monday night, of course, the NBA Finals will come to Madison Square Garden for the first time in 27 years. And security is going to be extra tight. That is because President Trump's expected to sit in a luxury box while Mayor Mamdani, the mayor of New York City, says he will be in a, quote, very different section. There are no known plans for the two to meet at MSG. And as we've been reporting, you know, tickets are going for thousands of dollars apiece, in some instances, hundreds of thousands of dollars on the secondary market. The mayor's office, though, says Mamdani is paying his own way. In fact, a couple weeks ago, he was spotted in the nosebleeds at MSG after paying $700 for a Game 2 playoff ticket.
4: You know, they get along after that Oval Office meeting. It'd be interesting to see if they cross each other in the concessions.
11: Maybe they'll share a hot dog.
4: There you go.
11: We'll see.
4: Probably not happening with that kind of security. Well, of course, the NBA Finals aren't the only game in town, Alexis. The World Cup kicks off this month. The New York Post reports luxury options abound there as well.
11: Yeah, better get the checkbook ready.
4: Yeah.
11: I know you're all over this, Nathan. I know.
4: Oh, of course. So, you know me.
11: So we've got the Mark Hotel on the Upper East Side offering a six-day package for six people. So bring your closest friends. It's the penthouse. You get a private helicopter ride to the match and back, of course, over in New Jersey, plus other perks like on-call massage therapists, of course. All of this, a cool $1 million.
2: Oh, now, sounds good, though, right?
11: If you want a more intimate experience, Karen, because this one's for you, the Peninsula in Midtown, a five-day stay, two tickets to the final match for $500,000. Perks there, chauffeur rides to the game, caviar, and a little personalized World Cup memorabilia. I don't know what that means. Like, are you going to get signed stuff from the players? That could be kind of cool.
2: Sounds like that would be cool. A nice shirt, even, or a game ball?
4: Yeah.
2: I'm in.
4: Moscow on the back of the jersey.
11: That'd be cool. That I like. Let's do it.
2: All right. Well, we have great ideas now. Alexis Christophorus, thanks for checking the front pages for us this morning. I'm rooting for all the teams here. Up next, the latest from the Middle East as talks with Iran hit a holding pattern. Plus, we get you set for the May jobs report. It is Jobs Friday. It's coming up in our 5:30 news. It's on a day when S&P futures are lower, down 0.4%, down at 33 points. Dow futures higher, up 0.1%. Now a look at today's Bloomberg weekend forecast.
12: High pressure over the eastern United States results in sunshine and hot weather in the Boston area today with temperatures around 90. We're partly cloudy, 65 to 70 overnight. Partly sunny tomorrow, maybe a late day storm north and west of Boston, highs 90 to 95. Scattered showers, maybe a thunderstorm tomorrow night, 65 to 70. Showers, maybe a thunderstorm, 80 Sunday. I'm Rob Carolyn with your three-day forecast on Bloomberg 92.9.
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4: Coming up to 5:30 on Wall Street. Good morning. I'm Nathan Hager.
2: And I'm Karen Moscow. We're just about 4 hours away from the open of U.S. trading. Let's get you up to date on the news you need to know at this hour. The U.S. and Iran appear to be stuck in talks on an interim peace deal this week. The president insists Iran can't have a nuclear weapon and its enriched uranium stockpile won't be an issue.
5: We could get it right now. I don't think they could stop us if we wanted, but there's no reason to. It's entombed. You use a good word. It's entombed. We also have cameras on it through Space Force.
2: And President Trump spoke in the Oval Office. Bloomberg's Abir Abu Omar has more from Dubai.
13: He actually also said that talks with Iran and reaching a deal is in its final stages. Now, on the Iran front, Abbas Araghchi, who is the foreign minister there, said that the progress in talks towards the deal has stalled. We're not seeing any tangible signs of that being reached. So we're seeing, again, these conflicting statements between the three parties, Lebanon now included.
2: And Bloomberg's Abir Abu Omar reports Iran-backed Hezbollah rejected a U.S. brokered ceasefire with Israel in Lebanon. Iran is insisting on a truce there before it'll accept a deal with the U.S. President Trump said Hezbollah, quote, didn't reject me, and says the group called to discuss a halt on fighting.
4: On Capitol Hill, Karen, the House has approved a new package of aid to Ukraine and sanctions on Russia in a tacit rebuke of President Trump's foreign policy. 18 Republicans and one GOP-aligned independent joined with Democrats on the bill, which the Democrats forced to the floor through what's known as a discharge petition. President Trump has questioned the cost of assisting Ukraine in its defense against Russia. That's put him at odds with moderate Republicans. Also, this morning on Capitol Hill, the Senate has approved nearly $70 billion in immigration enforcement funds for the rest of President Trump's term.
2: Meanwhile, Nathan, Ukrainian President Volodymyr Zelensky is proposing direct peace talks with Russian leader Vladimir Putin in an effort to end the war. He did so in a rare and combative open letter. Ben Sills is Bloomberg's managing editor for European politics and economy.
14: My interpretation is that this is the step before the step. This is about preparing the ground, about showing Russia, it's about showing the US and Ukraine's other allies that Zelensky is feeling strong, and it's about tapping into the weakness which he sees in Putin and the concerns of the other members of the Russian elite to increase the pressure on Putin with a view to perhaps one, two, three steps down the road in terms of diplomatic maneuvering, getting to a position where they might be able to undertake talks.
2: And Bloomberg's Ben Sill says Zelensky is proposing face-to-face meetings in a neutral country. A Russian spokesman says if Zelensky wants to meet Putin, he can come to Moscow.
4: Let's turn to the markets now, Karen. Futures are mostly lower ahead of this morning's May jobs report. It's expected to show an increase of 89,000 non-farm payrolls in the month and an unchanged unemployment rate of 4.3%. Let's get more now from Bloomberg's Michael McKee.
15: For the first time in months, economists are anticipating a steady, if not strong, jobs report. Job openings are up, and private sector data suggests companies have resumed hiring. Unemployment is forecast unchanged. All of that leans against the idea of Fed rate cuts anytime soon. With inflation continuing to rise as the war goes on and new tariffs appear, today's report could add marginally to the case for rate increases. Michael McKee, Bloomberg Radio.
2: All right, Mike, thanks. The roadshow continues as we are just days away from the mega IPO of SpaceX. And Bloomberg's John Tucker joins us with the latest. John, good morning.
16: Good morning, Karen. SpaceX's marketing event at J.P. Morgan's headquarters was short on details and long on Elon Musk's vision. Investors seem starstruck. Oliver Grace is with the Grace Family Office.
17: Well, he's very prescient and a futurist.
16: Then there was Ron Barron of Barron Capital Management.
18: This guy has a dream.
16: Analyst Gene Munster of Deepwater Asset Management is also a believer.
19: But I think what's most important is where this company is going. And like him or not, Elon is a generational founder.
16: Any questions about SpaceX's record-breaking initial public offering, be it about the valuation, the company's trajectory, or technical execution, were brushed aside as the retail marketing for the deal got underway. Several investors told Bloomberg they hadn't even read the prospectus, which details ambitions like building a colony on Mars and a $28.5 trillion total addressable market. The shares go on sale next week. In New York, I'm John Tucker, Bloomberg Radio.
2: 5:33 on Wall Street, we bring in Michael Barr with more on what else is going on in New York and around the world. Michael, good morning.
20: Good morning, Karen. President Donald Trump accused California Democrats of big cheating in the state's primary vote count, drawing a rebuke from Democratic Governor Gavin Newsom and other officials. President Trump's claims, for which he did not present evidence, seized on the lack of a clear outcome in the races for governor and L.A. mayor after polls closed Tuesday.
5: They think it's going to be 7 or 8 days before we know who won the election. But the numbers are looking strange because without any vote counting, the numbers dropped very precipitously for two Republicans that are doing well, that had been doing well.
20: Steve Hilton, a Republican and former Fox News commentator backed by President Trump, leads for now with 27.2%. Former U.S. Health Secretary Javier Becerra is second with 26%, with about 60% of the votes counted. Democrat Tom Steyer is third with 20.2%. Under California rules, the top two finishers advance. Maine Democratic Senate candidate Graham Plattner has rejected a New York Times report about his treatment of women, insisting that allegations of abusive behavior are politically motivated. Plattner is hosting his first major campaign event today. With the Knicks in the NBA Finals and the World Cup coming to New York, Governor Hochul says, we've got this. Hochul and New York Mayor Zohran Mamdani outlined plans for the big events. Governor Hochul.
21: You know what I notice? New Yorkers are making eye contact again. It was shocking. People looking up and, you know, have an extra lift in their step and wearing their Knicks gear as I was trying to go incognito, but everybody seemed to know there's just something magical in the air. So it's a very special day. Go Knicks.
20: Mayor Mamdani.
22: Excellence will be pursued in the work that government will do and has done to ensure that our infrastructure, transportation networks, and emergency preparedness plans are fully operational.
20: Mayor Mamdani says he will be at Game 3 of the NBA Finals Monday at Madison Square Garden, along with President Trump, who says he got an invite from Knicks owner James Dolan.
5: Well, I've been a Knicks fan for a long time, and I'm also a Jim Dolan fan. He's a nice guy, okay? He's been a long time wanting to win, and he's a competitive guy, and he's got a team that's amazing. You know, I don't think they've lost a playoff game.
20: President Trump also said he might attend Game 4 as well. Global news 24 hours a day and whenever you want it with Bloomberg News Now. I'm Michael Barr, and this is Bloomberg, Karen.
2: I just want an invite from Michael Barr to watch that game Monday night at your place.
20: Come on,
2: popcorn,
20: let's go.
2: The dog, I'm in. All right, futures this morning. Thanks, Michael. Futures this morning are mixed. S&P futures, they're down 0.5% or 36 points right now. On Wall Street. Time now for the Bloomberg Sports Update. Here's John Stashower. John, good morning.
0: Good morning, Karen. The Yankees had been vague about Aaron Judge's injury. They kept saying he's having more tests, more imaging. Late last night came word Judge has a rib stress fracture. He won't even be evaluated again for at least a month. He's out indefinitely. It is going to be a significant amount of time, but the Yanks say they do expect him back at some point this season. Beat Cleveland 2-1. They'll host the Red Sox tonight. The Knicks game one victory in the NBA Finals in San Antonio had Jalen Brunson score 30 points. He has scored 30 or more now in 30 playoff games. Steph Curry is the only other point guard to have done that. Brunson's longtime teammate going back to college is Josh Hart.
23: He keeps proving people wrong.
1: you know, game by game, series by series, you know, playoff appearance by playoff appearance. You know, as a friend and a teammate, it's funny because, you know, he's one of the best players in the league.
0: Knicks now have home court advantage. If they win again tonight, might be time to start thinking about the parade. Stanley Cup Final Game 2. Carolina trailed Vegas 2-0 midway through the third period. No team had come back from that in a final game since 1944. The Hurricanes rallied.
6: Cross ice it comes. Gostisbehere gave it back to Svechnikov. Gostisbehere scores! Shane Gostisbehere sent it toward the net.
0: ESPN the call. That was their third goal in 5 minutes, but there was plenty more to come. Vegas tied the game with a minute 20 to go. Carolina then won it 4-3, a goal with 4 minutes into overtime. The series is 1-1. French Open men's semifinals beginning with 6'6" Alex Zverev taking on Jakob Mensik, who's 6'5". Then it's two Italians, Flavio Cobolli and Matteo Arnaldi. Four-way tie for the lead after the opening round of Memorial Golf in Ohio. John Stashower, Bloomberg Sports. Karen, Nathan?
2: All right, John, thank you. But now we want to take a look at some of the most read stories on the Bloomberg Terminal, which you can find by going to READ Go. And Nathan, more people are learning how to happily spend the rest of their lives with one person. Here is a secret.
4: Okay.
2: Sleep in separate rooms.
4: Oh, really?
2: Yeah, couples, they're rethinking where they rest their heads, prioritizing when they can, having two primary bedrooms in their homes. And some are calling that extra room the snore room.
4: Okay.
2: But the reasons are more than just snoring. But interesting, customers and designers say a lot of this push by wealthy homeowners is driven by anxiety induced by the rise of those wearable health trackers that generate data on how well a person has slept and not driven by marital strain or snoring. So snoring is part of it, though. Roughly 31% of U.S. adults have opted for a sleep divorce, according to a 2025 survey by the American Academy of Sleep Medicine. That's up from 29% in 2024. So, you know, weird hours might push you to do that, too. Just
4: going to say, don't give them any ideas. Well, Karen, this story just crossed in the last hour. It has quickly moved up most read. It is a call to press the pause button on artificial intelligence from one of its top developers. Anthropic is calling for an industry-wide mechanism to put AI development on hold so society can, quote, deal with its immense implications. This is from a lengthy blog post out this morning on Anthropic's website. It's titled, When AI Builds Itself. It says the technology is advancing to the point where AI will make human labor thousands of times more efficient or even replace it and could begin to improve itself, build its own successors. That collision, Anthropic says, where intelligence meets the world of humans, relationships, and governance is another part of this future we can't predict. Read the story. It's at READ Go.
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2: And I'm Karen Moscow. The S&P 500 is set to break a historic weekly run of gains as the artificial intelligence trade takes another leg lower, with investors also expecting payrolls data to affirm that interest rates will stay higher for longer. We check the markets all day long here on Bloomberg. S&P futures down 0.5%, down 37 points. Dow futures up about 0.1% or 40 points. NASDAQ futures down 1% or 310 points. The DAX in Germany, it's up almost 0.1%. The 10-year Treasury up 2/32, yield 4.46%. The yield on the 2-year, 4.03%. NYMEX crude oil is down 0.4%, down 39 cents at $92.69 a barrel. COMEX gold down 0.3% or $13.90 at $44.91.10 an ounce. The Bloomberg dollar spot index, it is down about 0.2%. The euro 1.1639 against the dollar. British pound 1.3461. The yen 159.93. And Bitcoin's down 1.3% at $62,800. That is a Bloomberg Business Flash. Now here's Michael Barr with more on what's going on around the world. Michael.
20: Karen, the Senate passed a $69.5 billion bill to fund two immigration enforcement agencies over 3 years, resolving a months-long dispute. The bill now heads to the House. The House has passed a bill to aid Ukraine and sanction key segments of the Russian economy. It comes a day after the House House approved a war powers resolution that would halt the U.S. military action against Iran. President Trump said ceasefire talks are in the final stages, while Iran's foreign ministers said the negotiations had stalled. Meanwhile, Hezbollah militants rejected a U.S. brokered truce in Lebanon, with its chief calling the deal absurd. In Game 2 of the NHL Stanley Cup Final, the Hurricanes even the series at a game apiece after an overtime win against the Golden Knights 4-3. Tonight is Game 2 of the NBA Finals. The Spurs host the New York Knicks in San Antonio. In baseball, the Yankees, they beat the Guardians 2-1, but there's a heap of bad news. Yankees outfielder Aaron Judge will be sidelined indefinitely with a stress fracture on one of his ribs. The Orioles beat the Red Sox 8-2. Global news 24 hours a day and whenever you want it with Bloomberg News Now. I'm Michael Barr, and this is Bloomberg Nathan.
4: All right, Michael, thanks for that. It is coming up on 5:43 on Wall Street. This is Bloomberg Daybreak. I'm Nathan Hager alongside Karen Moscow, counting you down to the release of the May non-farm payrolls report. It is the first Friday of the month, 8:30 a.m. Wall Street time. The Labor Department opens up those numbers, and here with a preview on this Jobs Friday is Wells Fargo senior economist Sarah House. Sarah, thanks for being with us. Checking my eco screen this morning. 88,000 is the consensus on non-farm payrolls. Unemployment unchanged, 4.3%. The whisper number, 100K, not too far off consensus. Where are you this morning? Good morning.
7: Good morning, Nathan. So we're a little bit above consensus and a touch higher than that whisper number. So we're at 105. And I think that would be consistent with some signs that we've seen of job growth firming a little bit, particularly, I think, some better signals in some of the more cyclically sensitive industries. But I think we still need to be cautious about the jobs market. So we're continuing to see this pattern of downward revision. So a great first print. I think you have to be cautious in terms of whether that sticks around. And I think ultimately there's still some signals of underlying softness in the jobs market, even as we have seen the payroll numbers, I think, trend up slightly.
4: Well, where are you seeing those signs of softness? But what has you thinking that maybe this month could be a little above consensus?
7: Momentum in areas like transportation coming back after, I think, understandably, a lot of companies were being very cautious to hire last year amid all the trade uncertainty. Same thing in terms of retail. We're still seeing some support in areas like construction, particularly with the data center boom. So I think that's helping to underpin that small cyclical rebound that we're seeing across some industries. But when we look underneath the surface, you've seen, for example, underemployment is still continuing to trend higher, average hourly earnings trending lower. And so I think that speaks to, while layoffs remain pretty low, firms are still pretty cautious on hiring right now.
4: There's a lot of question about the impact of artificial intelligence. We just mentioned Anthropic calling to maybe put the pause button on AI, given what it could mean for job displacement, at least in some respects. Are you seeing signs that AI is having an impact on the labor market at this point?
7: Right. So I think that is one of the biggest questions hanging over the labor market outlook. So we've looked at the impact thus far, and we really don't see a strong relationship between industries that are adopting AI and how their hiring has changed. So if, for example, in some of the areas you've actually seen some of the most notable slowdown in hiring is actually healthcare. So as many jobs as it continues to add, that's actually where you've seen some of the sharpest deceleration, even though that's not necessarily an AI intensive industry. So what we're seeing in some of the survey data, but also just talking to our clients, is that really this is I think contributing more towards cautiousness in terms of hiring additional workers, but still not leading to, I think, great lengths to reorient their workforce at this point, or leading to layoffs right now.
4: You know, talking a lot about caution in the labor market and signs of softness underneath the surface, is that the kind of thing that could get the Fed to move before this year is out?
7: So I think if you are going to see the Fed cut this year, I think it is going to be contingent on the labor market seen some renewed weakness. And so we haven't fully counted that out. So we're not even quite halfway through this year. And I think we've seen also the past couple years where that weakness has manifested. It's been in the back half. But I think for now, we've seen enough signs of stabilization. So I wouldn't say this is a great labor market by any means, but I think we're not seeing that deterioration that we had been seeing occur gradually over the past couple years, which is allowing the Fed to stay focused on inflation. And of course, there the numbers are not looking great. So we'll get CPI next week, and I think we're going to see a print over 4% in terms of the year-over-year numbers. So when we tie that back to the labor market, workers are seeing their real earnings decline. And so that doesn't bode well for consumption. And if consumers see their spending growth slow, that's going to feed back into the labor market. So I think there's still a lot of questions over how this inflationary shock feeds back into the broader economy and how the Fed will need to react to it.
4: Well, I just have to leave it there for time, but a 4% print for CPI, that would be pretty eye-opening. But so maybe we can look forward to talking to you more about that as we get closer to those inflation numbers next week. Thanks so much for this, Sarah. Great having you on with us. That is Sarah House, senior economist at Wells Fargo, ahead of non-farm payrolls this morning at 8:30 a.m. Wall Street time. We will, of course, have full coverage on Bloomberg Radio. Karen.
2: Nathan, it's time for the Bloomberg ETF report, and Bitcoin posted its longest losing streak since August, weighed down by liquidations of bullish bets and this week's rare sale of tokens by the dominant corporate buyer. The original cryptocurrency fell for the fifth straight day yesterday. It's currently trading around a four-month low and close to testing the market bottom of around $60,000 in early February. A week marked by Strategy's first sale of Bitcoin since 2022, unprecedented ETF outflows, and a further decoupling from record breaking tech stocks has sapped confidence throughout the sector. Almost $4 billion of bullish bets have been wiped out since the start of the week, according to CoinGlass, with Bitcoin leading the way. And Bitcoin exchange-traded funds, a major source of buying since they launched in early 2024, have turned into a drag on the market. Investors have pulled nearly $4.4 billion from U.S.-listed Bitcoin ETFs over the past 13 sessions in a record-long streak of outflows. The market swoon isn't confined to Bitcoin. Runner-up token Ether has fallen to its lowest since April 2025. And that is the Bloomberg ETF report. Nathan.
4: Thank you, Karen. Repeating our top stories, little signs of diplomatic progress between the U.S. and Iran after a fresh round of fighting this week. Hezbollah's rejected a ceasefire in Lebanon. Iran insists the fighting there needs to stop before it will agree to a deal.
2: The Senate has passed nearly $70 billion in immigration enforcement funds for the next 3 years after months of wrangling, and the House has passed new sanctions on Russia and aid for Ukraine after Democrats forced the vote.
4: And the Knicks looking to head back to Madison Square Garden next week with a 2-0 lead over the Spurs. They got to go through game two tonight first in San Antonio. Tip-off just after 8:30.
2: We have more in those stories coming up on Bloomberg Daybreak on a day when S&P futures are down 0.5%.
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2: And I'm Karen Moscow, and S&P futures are lower this morning, and it's set to break a historic weekly run of gains as the artificial intelligence trade takes another leg lower. S&P futures down 0.4% or 32 points. Dow futures up 0.1% of 58 points, and Nasdaq futures down 0.9% or 278 points. 10-year Treasury up 1/32nd, yield 4.46%. Yield on the 2-year, 4.03%. NYMEX crude oil is down 0.4%, down 35 cents at $92.69 a barrel. COMEX gold is down 0.3% or $13 at $4,491 an ounce. And the euro, 1.1638 against the dollar. That's a Bloomberg Business Flash. Now here's Michael Barr with more on what's going on around the world. Michael.
3: Karen, thank you very much. Overnight, the Senate passed legislation to fund President Donald Trump's immigration enforcement agencies. This came after fierce backlash to an unrelated nearly $1.8 billion settlement fund that threatened to derail the bill. There was no sign of progress in ceasefire talks between the U.S. and Iran after the worst burst of violence in weeks. President Trump said ceasefire talks are in the final stages, while Iran's foreign minister said the negotiations had stalled. In Game 2 of the NHL Stanley Cup Final, Carolina evened the series at a game apiece after an overtime win against Las Vegas 4-3. Tonight is Game 2 of the NBA Finals. Spurs host the New York Knicks in San Antonio. In baseball, the Yankees beat the Guardians, but there's a heap of bad news. Yankees outfielder Aaron Judge will be sidelined indefinitely with a stress fracture of one of his ribs. The Orioles beat the Red Sox 8-2. Global news 24 hours a day and whenever you want it with Bloomberg News Now. I'm Michael Barr, and this is Bloomberg. Nathan.
4: Okay, Michael, thanks. 5:55 on Wall Street. Time for our daily Bloomberg Law Brief, exploring legal issues in the news. Today, we're examining the plea deal for John Bolton, President Trump's former national security advisor. Bolton is expected to plead guilty to a single count of retaining classified information and pay a $2.25 million fine. This would resolve a criminal case that was filed in October that charged Bolton with 16 counts of either retaining or disseminating classified documents, including diary-like notes from his time in government that he shared with his family. Bolton's expected to change his plea at a hearing in Maryland on June 26th. For more, Bloomberg's June Grosso speaks to national security law expert Bradley Moss, a partner at Mark Zaid.
5: Brad, Bolton had said that he was targeted for political reasons. His lawyer had argued that the conduct at issue was reviewed years earlier and deemed not criminal, and Bolton vowed to defend what he said was lawful conduct. So are you surprised that he's taking a plea and folding at this point?
6: So I think there are multiple factors that came into this for John Bolton. One, you have to think of time and expense. Even if he's victorious, even if he takes this, you know, through pretrial motions and ultimately to trial, even if he succeeds and is acquitted, that's going to be potentially millions of dollars in legal fees, all kinds of time of stress and effort. And he had to look at it from the view of, is there a way that I can mitigate the pain, not put my family through all of this, and potentially still either avoid prison time or minimize it? And so I think that's likely why they took this step. I mean, and you have to think about it. There were numerous charges in the original indictment. I think it was at least 10. This is down to a single charge of retention of national defense information that he's pleading guilty to. It speaks a bit to some of the weaknesses that would have existed in the government's case. There absolutely would have been the vindictive prosecution pretrial motions that would have had all kinds of fights over discovery. There would have been fights over whether or not he had declassified it as an original classification authority himself when he sent stuff over. They would have invoked some of Trump's arguments about how, you know, he could have declassified things. So it would have gotten messy, and it would have dug into some of the underlying weaknesses in the government's case if this had gone through. So, you know, that's why, you know, I'd say that Bolton took this deal to minimize any future pain and potentially get off with no more than maybe 30 days or something like that. I could easily see him getting a very light sentence here. And for the government, they get their scalp and they get to go home.
5: Bolton has exposure here. He could face anywhere from no time behind bars to 5 years in prison. So that's something that prosecutors can make a recommendation on, and the judge is free to ignore it.
6: whether it's a formal agreement or a recommendation, that would be part of the plea. If the judge chooses to go beyond sort of what was recommended, then Bolton has the option, of course, to pull back that plea and move forward. But you look at similar plea deals for situations like this. Think about David Petraeus, who got off with a slap on the wrist, got, you know, what, I don't know if he even got probation. You know, you think about Hillary Clinton, there wasn't even an indictment because of the weaknesses in the case. There's a lot of instances where I could see a judge looking at this saying, you got the $2 million fine, I might give you 30 days in prison at most, or I might just put you on 3 years supervised probation. You know, John Bolton, whatever my political and policy differences with him, as far as I know, has no criminal background. You know, this would be a first-time offender, so that would all play in his favor in terms of limiting jail time, just like it would have for Donald Trump if, you know, he hadn't won re-election. He would have had that option of playing up first-time offender, elderly man, you know, card that John Bolton no doubt is going to play up.
4: And that's Bradley Moss, a partner in Mark Zaid, speaking with Bloomberg's June Grosso. Catch more of that interview, plus analysis of the latest legal news by subscribing to the Bloomberg Law Podcast, wherever you get podcasts. 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S&P futures are down 0.4%. NASDAQ futures down 1%. Up next, we'll get the latest on ceasefire talks with Iran, now in a holding pattern. Plus, the Senate passes billions of dollars in immigration enforcement funds. It's coming up in our 6 a.m. news. Hour 2 of Daybreak starts right now.
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4: The U.S. and Iran show little sign of progress in ceasefire talks as fighting flares up.
2: The House approves new aid to Ukraine as Volodymyr Zelensky proposes direct talks with Russia.
4: The AI euphoria fades. Stocks' historic winning streak is in jeopardy.
2: And investors await the jobs report for the month of May.
3: Without proof, President Trump accuses California Democrats of cheating as the primary vote count continues. Plus, New York City says it's ready to host the World Cup. I'm Michael Barr. More ahead.
7: I'm John Stashower in sports. The Yankees won, host the Red Sox tonight. The Hurricanes won in overtime. The Knicks and Spurs play game two tonight.
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4: Good morning, I'm Nathan Hager.
2: And I'm Karen Moscow in U.S. stock index futures. They're mixed this morning. S&P futures down 0.4%, down 33 points. Dow futures are up 0.1%, or 56 points. And NASDAQ futures down 1%, or 290 points. 10-year treasury, little change. Yield 4.47%. The yield on the 2-year, 4.03%. And NYMEX crude oil is down 0.3%, down 26 cents at $92.78 a barrel. Brent at $94.91. Nathan.
4: Karen, we begin with the latest from the Middle East. The U.S. and Iran are showing little signs of progress in ceasefire talks after one of the worst bursts of violence in the region in weeks. President Trump says negotiations are in the final stages, but Iran's foreign minister says there has been no tangible progress. The president says time is on his side.
9: When you look at hundreds of thousands of soldiers were killed in these various wars, they lasted many, many years. We're in there for a few months, and what we've done is amazing.
4: President Trump spoke from the Oval Office. Meanwhile, Iran-backed Hezbollah has rejected a U.S.-brokered ceasefire in Lebanon. Bloomberg's Abir Abu Omar reports that's adding further complication to the peace process.
10: The hostilities between Israel and Hezbollah continue within the southern part of Lebanon, but also the northern parts in Israel. President Trump, on the other hand, has said that he did not see the rejection from Hezbollah. And as a matter of fact, he's been in touch with representatives who told the president that they wanted to have the ceasefire.
4: Bloomberg's Abir Abu Omar reports Israeli strikes in Lebanon have killed at least 8 people, according to the Lebanese health ministry. Israel says Hezbollah fired several rockets at its soldiers, but no one was hurt.
2: Well, on Capitol Hill this morning, Nathan, the Senate has passed a $69.5 billion bill that gives more than 3 years of funding to two immigration enforcement agencies. The measure passed 52-47 after a marathon vote that saw Democrats try to corner Republicans on politically tricky amendment votes. The bill passed the Senate after weeks of negotiations over funding for the Secret Service to secure President Trump's ballroom. That money was ultimately dropped from the package, but drew rebuke from seven Republican senators. Republicans also stripped out funds for the Justice Department that got bogged down by concerns about a now defunct fund to compensate victims of alleged politically motivated prosecution.
4: Well, elsewhere on Capitol Hill, Karen, the House approved a new round of aid to Ukraine and sanctions on Russia in a backhanded rebuke of President Trump's foreign policy.
11: The ayes are 226. The nays are 195. The bill is passed, and without objection, the motion to reconsider is laid upon the table.
4: House Democrats forced to vote on the package through what's known as a discharge petition. That's a procedural tool that Republican leaders oppose. President Trump has raised questions about the cost of assisting Ukraine in its defense against Russia's invasion. That's put him at odds with moderate Republicans who signed the petition and joined with Democrats in advancing the bill.
2: Meanwhile, Nathan, Ukrainian President Volodymyr Zelensky is proposing direct peace talks with Russian leader Vladimir Putin in an effort to end the war. He did so in a rare and combative open letter. Ben Sills is Bloomberg's managing editor for European politics and economy.
12: This is not a letter which is going to persuade Putin to come to the negotiating table. The tone of it is so incredibly assertive. I read it last night when it dropped, and I was really quite struck by just how self-confident Zelensky sounds and how he's talking down to Putin. He's talking about how his drones hit St. Petersburg yesterday, the day before Putin turns up. He's threatening to hit other Russian targets deep inside Russia. He's saying that he knows Putin is afraid of Ukraine's military potential. So that's no way to bring Putin to the negotiating table.
2: Bloomberg's Ben Sills says Zelensky is proposing face-to-face meetings in a neutral country. A Russian spokesman says if Zelensky wants to meet Putin, he can come to Moscow.
4: Well, turning back to Washington now, Karen, Federal Housing Finance Agency Director Bill Pulte has been named acting director of national intelligence, but President Trump says that's temporary. Bloomberg's Amy Morris reports from the nation's capital.
13: President Trump says FHFA's Bill Pulte will not become the permanent director of national intelligence.
9: He's not going to be permanent because, you know, I don't think he'd want to be permanent. But he's a very smart guy, and he may find out some things about the rigged elections, et cetera, et cetera. But it's somebody just to take it over for a little while.
13: President Trump says they're interviewing people for that permanent position. In Washington, Amy Morris, Bloomberg Radio.
2: All right, Amy, thank you. We turn to the markets now, where the S&P 500's historic weekly run of gains are in jeopardy. Right now, the AI euphoria is fading as tech shares lead equity futures lower. A slide today would mean the S&P 500 misses out on a 10th week of gains, which would have been the longest such streak since 1985. In Asia, South Korea's KOSPI, the world's best-performing gauge this year and a bellwether for AI investments, dropped 5.5%.
4: This morning, investors are also awaiting the jobs report for the month of May, Karen. It is expected to show an increase of 89,000 non-farm payrolls and an unchanged unemployment rate at 4.3%. San Francisco Fed President Mary Daly says there's too much uncertainty in the economy to offer a view on where rates are headed. We spoke with Daly at the Bloomberg Tech Conference in San Francisco.
14: We are prepared to respond either way, whatever the economy brings. But I think giving more forward guidance about what's possible could be misguiding in the end, because we just have to wait for the economy to evolve. Everybody wants to resolve the uncertainty today, but I think that's a mistake, because it will close off our mind about what we really have to look at.
4: You can catch our full interview with Mary Daly and others at the Bloomberg Tech Conference in San Francisco on the Bloomberg Business app and at Bloomberg.com.
2: Nathan, the roadshow continues as we're just days away from the mega IPO of SpaceX. And Bloomberg's John Tucker joins us with the latest. John, good morning.
15: Good morning, Karen. SpaceX set out its IPO launch with a flashy video, short on detail, and heavy on Elon Musk's vision for the future. Investors ate it up. Ron Barron is head of Barron Capital Management.
16: Well, right now we own...

0: public float requirements based on a company's size. The decision means firms like SpaceX would not be eligible for inclusion in the benchmark index for at least 1 year.
1: Well, Nathan, NVIDIA has certified the three biggest memory chip makers to supply their most advanced high bandwidth products for its AI accelerators. They're Samsung, SK Hynix, and Micron. NVIDIA CEO Jensen Huang spoke earlier in Seoul.
2: We are going to use a lot of high-speed memory. And, of course, memory is constrained, and so we have to be smart about using it in all of our systems. And so we'll continue to work with our partners here to make sure that we support as much supply as possible, but use the supply as smartly as possible.
1: NVIDIA CEO Jensen Huang will have dinner with some of Korea's top business leaders tonight. He plans to attend a baseball game over the weekend. Now for a look at some of the other stories making news in New York and around the world. And for that, we're joined by Bloomberg's Michael Barr. Michael, good morning.
3: Good morning, Karen. They are still counting the votes from Tuesday's primary in the California governor's race, with an estimated 60% in. Republican Steve Hilton still leads with 27.2%. Democrat Javier Becerra is second with 26%. Fellow Democrat Tom Steyer is third with 20.2%. Under California rules, the top two finishers advance from the primary, regardless of party affiliation. President Donald Trump criticized California's ballot counting, accusing state Democrats of big cheating as the vote count continues.
4: I hope the media looks at this election that's taking place in California, where they think it'll take 7 or 8 days to count the votes. Can you believe this?
5: Sure.
4: I mean, they spend all that money on the machines, the big voting machines.
3: President Trump didn't present evidence on his claims. The latest strain of the Ebola virus continues to spread in Congo. At least 62 people are dead from 363 confirmed cases. However, WHO officials have warned the numbers might not reflect the true scale of the epidemic. On top of the Knicks in the NBA Finals, Mayor Zoran Mamdani and Governor Kathy Hochul say New York City is ready to host soccer's World Cup. The city is taking measures to accommodate the expected surge in visitors, including running additional subway trains and restricting traffic in certain areas on match days. Governor Hochul.
6: We can handle this. We've got this. This is what we do best. And for those who are saying, you know, stay home from work, and they're like, no, come to the city, celebrate. Otherwise, you're missing the excitement and the energy.
3: Mayor Mamdani.
7: We are ready for this moment because we are New York. We know, as the governor said, how to put on big events. From the Macy's Thanksgiving Day Parade to the NBA Finals, let's go Knicks, to the UN General Assembly, we have done it before, and we will do it again.
3: Officials are asking the public to be patient with crowds, security lines, and traffic. Meanwhile, Mayor Mamdani says he will be at Game 3 of the Knicks at Madison Square Garden, along with President Trump, who says that he was planning to attend Monday night. Global News, 24 hours a day, and whenever you want it with Bloomberg News Now. I'm Michael Barr, and this is Bloomberg, Karen.
1: All right, Michael Barr, thank you. Time now for the Bloomberg Sports Update. Here's John Stashower. John, good morning.
8: Good morning, Karen. We'll get to overtime hockey and the Knicks game tonight, but there's big news regarding the captain of the Yankees. Finally, some clarity on just what Aaron Judge's injury is. It's a rib stress fracture. The Yankees say he is out indefinitely, that he is going to miss significant time, but not the entire season, which has 100 games remaining. The Yankees without Judge salvaged one with Cleveland. They won 2-1 at the stadium where the Red Sox come in tonight. The Knicks bring their 12-game winning streak to Game 2 tonight in San Antonio, with Karl Anthony Towns looking to then go home up 2-0 in the NBA Finals.
9: I don't think of anything like that, the 1-1-2-0. I just think it's 0-0. And the next game is the most important game of the year. So just continue to stay in the present, not worry about what the future may look like, not worry about what we've done in the past, just cancel all that out and just worry about the present. Tomorrow we step on that court, should be the same determination, desperation, energy level, and physicality needed for game one win.
8: The Knicks haven't lost a game since April 23rd. The Spurs have not lost consecutive home games since December. Hockey game worth staying up for. Vegas led 2-0 midway through the third period. Carolina then scored 3 goals in 5 minutes. Under 2 minutes left, Kings were ahead 3-2.
10: The net is empty. The power play is over. So now it's 6-on-5. Blake's out of the box. Marner sends it toward the net. They score! Mark Stone knocks it in!
8: ESPN off to overtime, where Seth Jarvis scored on the foul.

0: Power play 4 minutes in. Carolina won 4-3. The Stanley Cup final is tied at 1. Men's semifinals today at the French Open. Alex Zverev takes on Jakub Mensik. And then an all-Italian semi between Flavio Cobolli and Matteo Arnaldi. Not exactly household names, nor is Maya Walanska. She's in the women's final tomorrow. She's ranked 114th, had to qualify to get into the tournament. John Stashower, Bloomberg Sports, Karen Mickey.
1: All right, John, thank you. S&P futures, they're down 0.4%, down 31 points. Dow futures up 0.1% or 67 points. NASDAQ futures down 0.9% or 286 points. 10-year Treasury yield 4.47%. And NYMEX crude oil at $92.86 a barrel.
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3: Good morning. I'm Nathan Hager. They burned the midnight oil and then some on Capitol Hill this morning with a votorama on immigration enforcement funds. Have been caught up in partisan wrangling for months. But this morning, just before dawn, the Senate passed nearly $70 billion of funds for ICE and Border Patrol. It'll keep those agencies funded for the rest of President Trump's term. For more on this and all other things happening in the nation's capital, let's bring in David Gura, host of the Bloomberg Big Take podcast and Bloomberg This Weekend on Bloomberg Radio and Television, with us live in our Bloomberg Interactive Brokers studio in New York. Of course, David, those funds were at the center of the longest partial government shutdown in history for the Department of Homeland Security. What finally got this money for ICE and Border Patrol over the line? Good morning.
4: Good morning, Nathan. We love a votorama. Something the founding fathers, I know, a term they would have used
3: right
4: back in the day.
3: Sure.
4: As you say, this happened just before 5 o'clock Wall Street time this morning after a long night of votes as they tried to kind of advance different changes to this legislation. But what we have in here is a $69.5 billion bill that would one fund ICE. This, of course, has been controversial over the last many months and something Democrats have really pushed back on to the tune of $38.5 billion. It would fund CPP as well. And on top of that, there's some additional money allocated for Secretary Mark Wayne Mullen's office as well. Look, I think, as you mentioned, this had dragged on for a very long time. I think the pressure had been mounting and it was something that John Thune and his colleagues on the Republican side really wanted to get through here. I go back to the effort to change the language in this bill. Of course, what's been so controversial in these recent weeks has been this proposed weaponization fund that the Department of Justice has since walked back from. And there were efforts from Democrats and Republicans to get language in this bill that would have prohibited that from happening going forward here. The rules of the votorama are such that you need 60 votes to get that through. That didn't happen. So that language is not in this bill. And just to get everyone up to speed on sort of where things are as the ink dries on this vote in the Senate, still has to go to the House. Conventional wisdom here is that vote is going to take place next week. And I just want to note, lastly, for you and parliamentary procedure nerds who are listening here,
3: okay,
4: the way that this was passed, it was not through the annual appropriations process. It was done through budget reconciliation. So it is a real departure here from the way that things are normally done in the U.S. Senate. And I think a sign of the way, perhaps the brokenness of this institution, but it is a departure from how it would have been done in the past.
3: Well, it really gets to the point, doesn't it, of the really partisan nature of how things are working now in the nation's capital. Both sides have really planted their flags on just about everything that gets through, and it's really bogged down the process of actually making government work, David.
4: Absolutely. We haven't had regular order in a very long time. We can measure that in years. But I will say there have been signs that is changing somewhat on some issues. So I think of that war powers resolution that passed just a few days ago. And then in recent hours, we saw a bill pass the House on Ukraine aid and Russia sanctions. This passed by a margin of 226 to 195. So you had 18 Republicans, one person who caucuses with the Republicans, going over to support this legislation and really sending a sign that there is an eagerness among some lawmakers to wrest power back from the executive branch, particularly when it comes to these wars. Yes, the war in Ukraine, the war in the Middle East as well. So that piece of legislation, again, which hasn't passed the Senate, kind of sends a signal to Ukraine that it has the backing of the U.S. and, as I said, includes language on sanctions as well. So there are signs, perhaps, of some dissatisfaction with the state of affairs on Capitol Hill. But you're right to point out, Nathan, things are not running there the way that they have historically.
3: And we're seeing a lot of that dissatisfaction play out as well as we get closer to the midterms, thinking about the still elevated cost of living. There's got to be a lot of focus, you would think, on Capitol Hill to try to address those concerns as we get closer to November.
4: Yeah, and you can kind of sense as you listen to the Majority Leader John Thune talk that that is a priority for him. and Republican members of the Senate, certainly the case on the House side as well. Look, we had all of those primaries this week on Tuesday across the country. Those cost of living issues, as you rightly point out, Nathan, really rose to the top in all of those races. And I think that what Majority Leader Thune and Speaker Johnson want is the president to kind of align more closely with the fact that Republican lawmakers really care about these issues, in part because their constituents really care about these issues. And there have been any number of distractions here in recent days that they would like to think they would like a return, I think, Nathan, to some of those core issues ahead of those midterm elections in November.
3: You're going to see some of those issues discussed on Bloomberg this weekend coming up, David.
4: Absolutely. A lot of focus on politics, of course, over the course of this weekend. The latest on what's happening in the Middle East. We're going to have Tom Nides, who is the U.S. ambassador to Israel, on the show. And then I want to point out on Sunday, our colleague Lisa Abramowitz is going to be in Brazil for this meeting of the International Air Transport Association. She is going to be interviewing a host of CEOs of major airlines. And of course, as we talk about cost of living, rising cost of fuel, very front of mind for a lot of those airline CEOs as well.
3: Airline tickets as well. Absolutely. Thank you, David. As always, David Gura, host of Bloomberg Big Take podcast and Bloomberg This Weekend, Saturdays and Sundays, 7 a.m. Wall Street time on Bloomberg Radio and Television. Karen.
1: All right, Nathan, we want to turn now to our conversation with Anthropic co-founder and president Daniela Amade. She says the high cost of training models are driving AI firms to explore IPOs and discuss how large language models like Claude could impact society. Amade spoke with Bloomberg AI reporter Shirin Ghaffari at the Bloomberg Tech Conference in San Francisco. Let's listen in.
5: So 2 years ago, when you were sitting on the Bloomberg tech stage with Dario, Anthropic was still very much the underdog in the competition against OpenAI and just in the race to AI generally. Now it's in a very different position, no longer the underdog. Claude is a runaway success, particularly among coders. Your company is projecting $47 billion in annualized run rate revenue, and the company has eclipsed OpenAI's valuation for the first time. Do you feel like you're definitively the front runner right now? And how does that change your approach?
6: You know, something that I think both Dario and I, you know, really hammer at Anthropic is that is just completely the wrong way to think. I think our view has always been, you know, this is really about how do we show up every day for our customers? How do we stay humble and make sure that we're really focused on the mission, right? The whole reason we started Anthropic is we want to be able to build and develop this technology in a way that is ethical, that's responsible, that's fair. And I think it's really incumbent upon everybody at the company, but especially leadership, to say, you know, all of these numbers, they're actually not the point, right? We are really here to do a job. We're here to support the businesses that rely on us every day. AI is increasingly a bigger part of everybody's workflow, their experience at the office, their experience in their personal lives. That's a huge privilege and responsibility. And so I think if anything, you know, we work really hard every day to say, like, our job is to be the best version of who we can possibly be as a company every day. That takes work, that takes humility, that takes time, that takes focus and energy.
5: I want to talk about the big news earlier this week that Anthropic has filed confidentially for an IPO. SpaceX has also filed. OpenAI is expected to file anytime now. How far back had you been planning to file? And do you think that there's a race here to be first among the AI companies?
6: So, yes, you're correct. We confidentially, you know, filed our S-1, and that gives us the option, you know, to potentially go public after the SEC review. Unfortunately, that's all I can say about anything IPO related. I'm sure you understand.
5: I mean, if we can just maybe level up a little, what is the calculus for a kind of an AI company generally to go public or not in this moment? What are some of the pros and cons here? Because on the one hand, yes, you can access more capital if you're not a startup. But on the other, then you're beholden to, you know, quarterly results, shareholder calls, et cetera. So what are some of the pros and cons just generally for an AI startup, do you think, to go public in this moment?
6: So I think, you know, at least speaking for, you know, ourselves, and I think ideally, probably really for the AI industry more broadly, it's a very capital intensive business to train AI models. I think that's something we've been, you know, very open about from day one. I don't think that's, you know, a surprise in the industry. And I think this kind of concept of like, how do you access the level of capital that you need to train these models, right? It's a really big kind of upfront cost to train the models and to serve inference on them. And I think that is, you know, my guess is that, you know, over time, the sort of core set of companies that are working to advance the frontier are just going to need access to capital. And I think the public market is very well suited to that. So there's obviously, of course, trade-offs, but my sense is there's just a fundamental structure of how training and kind of serving these models for customers works that it will require that level of access.
1: And that's Anthropic co-founder and president Daniela Amadei speaking with Bloomberg Shirin Ghaffari at the Bloomberg Tech Conference in San Francisco. Catch the full interview on the Bloomberg Podcast YouTube page. Subscribe to hear high-profile conversations across Bloomberg platforms. Nathan.
3: Karen, repeating our top stories. The U.S. and Iran are showing little progress in interim peace deal talks. Iran's insisting on a ceasefire in Lebanon. Hezbollah's rejected a U.S.-brokered truce with Israel.
1: The Senate has approved nearly $70 billion in immigration enforcement funds for the next 3 years, and the House has passed new aid for Ukraine and sanctions on Russia.
3: And game two of the NBA Finals is tonight. The Knicks looking for a two-game lead over the Spurs.
1: We have more on those stories coming up on Bloomberg Daybreak.
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3: Time to check the front pages once again with Bloomberg's Alexis Christophorus, starting with this one on the Bloomberg terminal that I think a lot of people are going to be able to relate to, Alexis. 4 in 10 Americans still rely on their parents for financial support. I know at least two of them.
9: I'm going to join that party. These are sobering numbers for sure. So almost half of American adults rely on their parents for financial support. This is because we have inflation, a volatile stock market. This is all straining household budgets. It's according to new research from Northwestern Mutual, which finds 42% of all Americans say they are financially dependent on their parents. And get this, 20% think they will never become fully independent, which I think really speaks to the times we're living in. And it's not just the fresh out of college kids that we're talking about. According to this Bloomberg article, 33% of Gen Xers, so you're talking about people born between 1965 and 1980, they still rely at least partly on their parents for financial support.
1: Okay. And in a related story, the Wall Street Journal spoke to some readers who aren't waiting to give their kids their inheritance. So what's happening there?
9: Yeah, they're passing that money down now. So readers told the Wall Street Journal they're regularly giving their adult kids and grandkids smaller financial gifts while they're still around to watch them enjoy it. They're giving them money to help them with things like childcare, rent, down payments for homes, even vacations. And while they're not necessarily rich, these boomer parents say it just feels wrong to hold on to their money when their kids and grandkids are struggling with the high cost of living. And, you know, and some of the challenges for parents, of course, in a position to be lucky enough to help their adult kids is having to choose whether to give those gifts to all their kids equally. Do you parcel it out based on who has the greatest need? Are there going to be strings attached? I mean, these are all the questions.
1: Yeah, well, it's tricky.
3: Yeah, interesting. We're closing out with this one from the New York Post. Getting ready for game three here. Knicks super fan Timothy Chalamet says the finals have taken wear and tear on his body. What is going on here?
9: Yeah, in a sort of tongue-in-cheek post here on social media, actor Timothy Chalamet posted a pic to his 21 million fans showing him with two plastic bags of ice on his knees while wearing a blue
1: is
9: Knicks t-shirt.
1: I mean, what?
9: Sorry, go ahead.
3: Pretending to be, I guess, yeah.
9: So he posted that self-care, he said, is important.
3: Okay.
9: And that people underestimate the wear and tear on a body during playoffs. He's, of course, a mainstay on the sidelines, especially here at MSG, along with the other celebs, Tracy Morgan, Ben Stiller, Spike Lee, and of course, his girlfriend, Kylie Jenner. They're all sort of hanging out courtside, celebrating with the Knicks. But he's been in San Antonio, and I'd imagine we're going to see him throughout these finals.
1: What is he doing on the sidelines that requires him to ice his knees?
3: A lot of work jumping up and down.
9: You know,
3: he played
9: ball in high school at LaGuardia High School, so he's a big basketball
3: fan. Yeah, that's true. Yeah.
1: Okay. All right, Alexis Christophorus, thanks for checking the front pages for us this morning. Up next, the latest from the Middle East as talks with Iran hit a holding pattern. Plus, we get you set up for the May jobs report. All that is coming up in our 6:30 news. But first, we have a look at today's Bloomberg weekend forecast.
10: Abundant sunshine, rather warm today. We're close to 90 degrees. It'll be partly cloudy tonight, 65 to 70. Partly sunny tomorrow, 90 to 95. An isolated late-day storm possible north and west of Boston. Showers, thunderstorms tomorrow night, 65 to 70. Scattered showers and maybe a thunderstorm on Sunday. Highs will be closer to 80. I'm Rob Carolyn with your three-day forecast on Bloomberg 92.9.
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1: We are coming up to 6:30 on Wall Street. Good morning. I'm Karen Moscow.
3: And I'm Nathan Hager. 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
1: The U.S. and Iran appear to be stuck in talks on an interim peace deal this week. The president insists Iran can't have a nuclear weapon and its enriched uranium stockpile won't be an issue.
11: We could get it right now. I don't think they could stop us if we wanted, but there's no reason to. It's entombed. You use a good word. It's entombed. We also have cameras on it through Space Force.
1: And President Trump spoke in the Oval Office. Bloomberg's Abir Abu Omar has more from Dubai.
12: He actually also said that talks with Iran and reaching a deal is in its final stages. Now, on the Iran front, Abbas Araghchi, who is the foreign minister there, said that the progress in talks towards the deal has stalled. We're not seeing any tangible signs of that being reached. So we're seeing, again, these conflicting statements between the three parties, Lebanon now included.
1: And Bloomberg's Abir Abu Omar reports Iran-backed Hezbollah rejected a U.S. brokered ceasefire with Israel and Lebanon. Iran is insisting on a truce there before it'll accept a deal with the U.S. And President Trump says Hezbollah, quote, didn't reject me, and says the group called to discuss a halt on fighting.
3: On Capitol Hill, Karen, the Senate has passed a $69.5 billion bill to fund immigration and customs enforcement and customs and border protection over 3 years. The bill was approved by a vote of 52-47. Republican Senator Lisa Murkowski joined Democrats in opposing it. It sets a new precedent for funding agencies by removing them from the bipartisan annual appropriations process.
1: Nathan, the House has approved a new package of aid to Ukraine and sanctions on Russia in a tacit rebuke of President Trump's foreign policy. 18 Republicans and one GOP-aligned independent joined with Democrats on the bill, which the Democrats forced to the floor through what's known as a discharge petition. President Trump has questioned the cost of assisting Ukraine in its defense against Russia. That's put him at odds with moderate Republicans.
3: Meanwhile, Karen, Ukrainian President Vladimir Zelensky is proposing direct talks with Russian leader Vladimir Putin in an effort to end the war. He did so in a rare and combative open letter. Ben Sills is Bloomberg's managing editor for European politics and economy.
13: My interpretation is that this is the step before the step. This is about preparing the ground, about showing Russia, it's about showing the US and Ukraine's other allies that Zelensky is feeling strong, and it's about tapping into the weakness which he sees in Putin and the concerns of the other members of the Russian elite to increase the pressure on Putin with a view to perhaps one, two, three steps down the road in terms of diplomatic maneuvering, getting to a position where they might be able to undertake talks.
3: Bloomberg's Ben Sills says Zelensky's proposing a face-to-face meeting in a neutral country. A Russian spokesman says if Zelensky wants to meet Putin, he can come to Moscow.
1: We turn to the markets now, Nathan, where futures are mixed ahead of the May jobs report. It's expected to show an increase of 89,000 non-farm payrolls and an unchanged unemployment rate of 4.3%.
3: And Karen, the roadshow continues just days from the mega IPO of SpaceX. And Bloomberg's John Tucker's here with the latest. John.
14: And Nathan, SpaceX's marketing event at J.P. Morgan's headquarters was short on details and long on Elon Musk's vision. Investors seem starstruck. Oliver Grace is with the Grace Family Office.
15: Well, he's very prescient and a futurist.
14: Then there was Ron Barron of Barron Capital Management.
16: This guy has a dream.
14: Munster, Gene Munster of Deepwater Asset Management, also a believer in SpaceX.
17: But I think what's most important is where this company is going. And like him or not, Elon is a generational founder.
14: Any questions about SpaceX's record-breaking initial public offering, be it about the valuation, the company's trajectory, or technical execution, were brushed aside as the retail marketing for the deal got underway. A number of investors told Bloomberg they had not read the prospectus, which details ambitions like building a colony on Mars and a $28.5 trillion total addressable market. The shares go on sale next week. In New York, I'm John Tucker, Bloomberg Radio.
1: All right, John, thank you. That's some of the things you need to know to start your day. Brought to you by Interactive Brokers. 6:33 on Wall Street. Let's bring in Michael Barr with more on what else is going on in New York and around the world. Michael, good morning.
16: Good morning, Karen. President Donald Trump accused California Democrats of big cheating in the state's primary vote count, drawing a rebuke from Democratic Governor Gavin Newsom and other officials. President Trump's claims, for which he did not present evidence, seized on the lack of a clear outcome in the races for governor and Los Angeles mayor after polls closed Tuesday.
11: They think it's going to be 7 or 8 days before we know who won the election. But the numbers are looking strange because without any vote counting, the numbers dropped very precipitously for two Republicans that are doing well, that had been doing well.
16: With 60% of the votes counted, Steve Hilton, a Republican and former Fox News commentator, leads for now with 27.2%. Javier Becerra, a Democrat, has 26%. Fellow Democrat Tom Steyer is third with 20.2%. The top two finishers advance from the primary. Maine Democratic Senate candidate Graham Plattner has rejected a New York Times report about his treatment of women, insisting that allegations of abusive behavior are politically motivated. Plattner hosts his first major campaign event today. With the Knicks in the NBA Finals and the World Cup coming to New York, Governor Kathy Hochul says, "We've got this." Hochul and New York Mayor Zoran Mamdani outlined governing plans for the big events. Governor Hochul.
18: You know what I notice? New Yorkers are making eye contact again. It was shocking. People looking up and, you know, have an extra lift in their step and wearing their Knicks gear as I was trying to go incognito, but everybody seemed to know there's just something magical in the air. So it's a very special day. Go Knicks.
16: Mayor Mamdani.
19: Excellence will be pursued in the work that government will do and has done to ensure that our infrastructure, transportation networks, and emergency preparedness plans are fully operational.
16: The city is taking measures to accommodate the expected surge in visitors, including running additional subway trains. Meanwhile, Mayor Mamdani says he will be at Game 3 of the NBA Finals Monday at Madison Square Garden, along with President Trump, who says he got an invite from Knicks owner James Dolan.
11: Well, I've been a Knicks fan for a long time, and I'm also a Jim Dolan fan. He's a nice guy, okay? He's been a long time wanting to win, and he's a competitive guy, and he's got a team that's amazing. You know, I don't think they've lost a playoff game.
16: President Trump also said he might attend Game 4. Global news 24 hours a day, and whenever you want it with Bloomberg News Now. I'm Michael Barr, and this is Bloomberg, Karen.
1: All right, Michael Barr, thank you. S&P futures, they're lower this morning, down 0.33% on 28 points. Dow futures up 0.2%. Up 76 points, and NASDAQ futures down 0.9% this morning. Six on Wall Street. Time now for the Bloomberg Sports Update. Here's John Stashower. John, good morning.
0: Good morning, Karen. The Yankees had been vague about Aaron Judge's injury. Kept saying he's having more tests, more imaging. Late last night came word Judge has a rib stress fracture. He won't even be evaluated again for at least a month. He is out indefinitely. It's going to be a significant amount of time, but the Yanks say they do expect him back at some point this season. They beat Cleveland 2-1. They'll host the Red Sox tonight. The Knicks game one victory in the NBA Finals in San Antonio had Jalen Brunson score 30 points. He has scored 30 or more now in 30 playoff games. Steph Curry is the only other point guard to have done that. Brunson's longtime teammate going back to college is Josh Hart.
20: He keeps proving people wrong, you know, game by game, series by series, you know, playoff appearance by playoff appearance. You know, as a friend and a teammate, it's funny because You know, he's one of the best players in the league.
0: The Knicks now have home court advantage. If they win again tonight, come home up 2-0, might be time to start thinking about the parade. Stanley Cup Final Game 2, Carolina trailed Vegas 2-0 midway through the third period. No team had come back from that in a final game since 1944. Hurricanes scored 3 goals in 5 minutes, and then Vegas tied the game with a minute 20 to go off to overtime.
21: There's a pass back. Aho covering the right point. He gets it back along the half boards, and now it's Gostis Bear. Carlson and Eichel, the penalty goes. Overtime winner!
0: Sportsnet Canada calling the Seth Jarvis power play goal. Carolina won 4-3 and the series is 1-1. French Open men's semifinals beginning with 6'6" Alex Zverev taking on Jakub Mensik, who's 6'5". And then it's two Italians, Flavio Cobolli and Matteo Arnaldi. John Stashower, Bloomberg Sports, Karen Nathan.
1: All right, John, thanks. Well, now we want to take a look at some of the most read stories on the Bloomberg Terminal, which you can find by going to READ Go. And we're hearing from Research Affiliates founder Rob Arnott, Nathan, and he's saying massive initial public offerings from SpaceX, Anthropic, and OpenAI. You've heard that that's happening, right?
3: I think so, yeah.
1: They risk creating a years-long drag for the broader equity market by diverting tens of billions of dollars away from existing shares. So such divergence may take a while after S&P Dow Jones indices opted not to give fast-track entry to the big new stocks. But for Arnott, the effects were always going to take more time to ripple across the rest of the market as their weights increase. Index funds must trim current positions to make room for new entrants. And if these mega cap companies continue to float shares over time, then smaller firms could see their index weights gradually erode. And the prospect of mega listings is upping pressure on index providers to accelerate the entry of new companies. You know, we heard from S&P declining to alter its requirements. NASDAQ has changed its rules. And you can read much more about it on READ Go.
3: Well, this story crossed as a red headline in the last hour, Karen. It is now the most read story of the morning. A big development ahead of the biggest mega IPO of all, SpaceX. Bloomberg News has learned that underwriters on that $75 billion debut have been told not to accept orders from Hong Kong or Chinese investors. They're citing U.S. restrictions on critical tech exports. Some of our sources say the lead banks on this deal were told the decision was driven by internal guidance related to U.S. international traffic and arms regulations, which oversees exports of defense-related tech and data. Now, the lead banks on the list in Goldman Sachs, Morgan Stanley, didn't comment on the story. But if you happen to be trying to get to the SpaceX website from Hong Kong or Shanghai this morning, you get an error message. Read the full story. It is most read at READ Go.
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1: And I'm Karen Moscow. We get to the first word, breaking news desk, for today's morning call. Here's Bill Maloney. Bill, good morning.
4: And good morning, Karen. U.S. futures are trading mixed right now. Dow futures higher by 72 points. S&Ps are down 29, while the NASDAQ futures, they're off by 0.9%. The U.S. 10-year yield is at 4.47. Gold and oil are in the red, and Bitcoin is trading lower by 1.7%. On the U.S. economic front, at 8:30, look for change in non-farm payrolls. Estimate there is 88,000. And after the bell last night, Lululemon cut its outlook. Shares are sinking by 13% pre-market. In the AI space, U.S. officials held talks with major AI companies about the potential for acquiring shares. And wrapping things up, Chipotle was raised to overweight over at J.P. Morgan. Hyatt raised to buy HSBC. And Broadcom was cut to neutral over at Macquarie. Live from the First Breaking News Desk, I'm Bill Maloney. Karen?
1: All right, Bill, thank you. And Bloomberg customers can get the latest breaking news by typing Squawk on their terminal, S-Q-U-A-W-K. That's a Bloomberg Business Flash. Now here's Michael Barr with more on what's going on around the world. Michael.
16: Karen, overnight, the Senate passed a $69.5 billion bill to fund two immigration enforcement agencies over 3 years, resolving a months-long dispute. The bill now heads to the House. The House has passed a bill to aid Ukraine and sanction key segments of the Russian economy. It comes a day after the House approved a war powers resolution that would halt the U.S. military action against Iran. President Trump said ceasefire talks are in the final stages, while Iran's foreign minister said the negotiations had stalled. Hezbollah militants rejected a U.S. brokered truce in Lebanon, with its chief calling the deal absurd. In Game 2 of the NHL Stanley Cup Final, Carolina evened the series at a game apiece after an overtime win against Las Vegas 4-3. Tonight, Game 2 of the NBA Finals. The Spurs host the New York Knicks in San Antonio. In baseball, the Yankees beat the Guardians 2-1, but, and this is a big but, Yankees outfielder Aaron Judge will be sidelined indefinitely with a stress fracture of one of his ribs. The Orioles beat the Red Sox 8-2. Global news 24 hours a day and whenever you want it with Bloomberg News Now. I'm Michael Barr, and this is Bloomberg, Karen.
1: All right, Michael Barr, thank you. At a 6:42 on Wall Street, let's turn to news and science and technology now with the Bloomberg NJIT STEM Report, brought to you by New Jersey Institute of Technology. 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And here's what's making news in science, technology, engineering, and math. Apple will unveil a new artificial intelligence strategy on Monday at its annual Worldwide Developers Conference, aiming for redemption 2 years after its first AI rollout was plagued by subpar technology and delayed features. The company will hold a keynote presentation to introduce an overhaul version of the Siri digital assistant and a slew of new AI capabilities, as well as operating system updates for Apple's iPhone, iPad, Mac, smartwatch, TV set-top box, and Vision Pro headset. Anthropic, meanwhile, calling for the creation of an industry-wide mechanism to pause the development of artificial intelligence, giving society the opportunity to deal with its immense implications. In a lengthy blog post, the company said the technology is advancing to the point where AI will make human labor thousands of times more efficient or even replace it, creating a new set of risks. And Jeff Bezos' Blue Origin remains eligible to be certified for bidding against Elon Musk's SpaceX for lucrative U.S. military space launches after last week's launch pad explosion. Space Force says the Blue Origin incident did not occur during a launch and was intended as a final hot fire test prior to the launch. And that is a Bloomberg NJIT STEM report. Nathan.
3: Karen, thanks. 6:44 on Wall Street. It's time to check what's going on in D.C. Some of the top stories in our nation's capital include Iran talks stalling after Hezbollah rejects an Israel-Lebanon truce. The Senate passing funds for ICE and Border Patrol after months of wrangling. President Trump praising an open letter from Ukraine's Vladimir Zelensky for peace talks with Russia. And a story from Bloomberg Government Capitol Hill reporter Maeve Sheehy on the House passing Ukraine aid and Russia sanctions. Maeve is here with us now after a busy night into a busy early morning on Capitol Hill. Let's start with the new Maeve and the Senate finally passing 3 years of immigration funds. This has been through a lot of wrangling. Catch us up on what happened overnight. Good morning.
5: Good morning. Yeah, the Senate finally passed this funding for ICE and CBP. These are obviously two very embattled agencies. Democrats have said they didn't want to vote yes for this funding. So Republicans kind of went it alone with the reconciliation process, which allows them to take party line votes on budgetary bills. This was supposed to get done before June 1st. That was the initial goal, but there were a lot of hiccups. First off, there was this request for some ballroom security funding, which was a request of President Trump's. Some Republicans weren't too happy with that, so it got stripped out. Then there were concerns about this $1.8 billion weaponization fund for victims of government weaponization, quote. Some Republicans were not pleased with that either because they said it could be used by January 6th defendants. So there were all these kind of inter-party squabbles. Finally, they got worked out, agreed to basically make this kind of a skinnier reconciliation bill with just this border funding mostly. And it eventually was passed 52-47 after an overnight voterama where all the senators are allowed to introduce lots and lots of amendments. It was a pretty long process, and now it can head to the House.
3: Of course, this funding was at the center of that Department of Homeland Security shutdown that turned out to be the longest in U.S. history. What came out of that? Was the shutdown worth it, I guess, is what I'm asking.
5: I guess it's a big question, right? Because Democrats had argued that the shutdown was necessary because they were not willing to fund ICE and CBP the way Republicans wanted to. I will add here that immigration agencies did already have some money to work with under the One Big Beautiful Bill that Republicans passed last year, Reconciliation 1.0. So they were able to kind of still be operating even without this funding. Democrats did not really get too many concessions here, but they did get to message on it a lot over the past few months. They got to talk about this during the shutdown and also now through this funding bill. And so I think that they saw it kind of as an opportunity to message to constituents and to voters about what is going on here with these immigration agencies.
3: Yes, there was another big vote overnight in the Senate on extending spy powers under the Foreign Intelligence Surveillance Act. How'd that turn out?
5: Yeah, so that actually failed. The Foreign Intelligence Surveillance Act, or FISA, as we call it, it expires. The Section 702 expires June 12th, so very soon. This allows the government to conduct some searches of foreigners overseas. There are a lot of issues with it in terms of political issues. It's kind of a horseshoe issue with where progressives and conservatives are opposed to it. So it's always a hard thing to get reauthorized. But what we saw was that last night or earlier this morning, Democrats voted against it because they were upset with Bill Pulte being chosen as the DNI.
3: Interesting. Let's get to your story in our last minute here. Pretty important development on the House side with several Republicans joining with Democrats on a new round of aid to Ukraine and Russia sanctions as well.
5: Yeah, 18 Republicans and the one independent who aligns with Republicans all voted for it, which is a pretty big jailbreak. The bill that they voted for would do aid to Ukraine and also sanctions on Russia. It's a bit of an implicit rebuke of President Donald Trump's foreign policy because they kind of had to go over the speaker's head to get this onto the floor through a discharge petition. So it was a bit of a rebellion that we saw on the House floor over Ukraine.
3: And it comes after another discharge petition just this week on the War Powers Resolution as well. I mean, it's been a pretty interesting week when it comes to President Trump's foreign policy.
5: Yeah, he's taken a couple losses with Republicans kind of voting against his foreign policy this week.
3: All right. Thanks for this, Maeve. As always, that's Maeve Sheehy covering Congress for Bloomberg Government. Karen.
1: Nathan, repeating some of our top stories this morning. The May jobs report due out at 8:30 Wall Street time. Economists surveyed by Bloomberg are looking for a gain of 88,000 non-farm payrolls and the unemployment rate holding steady at 4.3%. The SpaceX IPO roadshow continues, but a listing on the S&P 500 will have to wait. S&P Dow Jones Industries says it won't change its 12-month waiting period for SpaceX or any other mega IPO to join the index. And the Knicks are looking to head back to Madison Square Garden with a 2-0 lead over the Spurs. Game 2 is tonight in San Antonio. Tip-off just after 8:30. We have more on those stories coming up on Bloomberg Daybreak on a day when future.
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2: And I'm Karen Moscow. The S&P 500 is set to break a historic weekly run of gains as the artificial intelligence trade takes another leg lower, with investors also expecting payrolls data to affirm that interest rates will stay higher for longer. And we check the markets all day long here on Bloomberg. S&P futures down 0.4% at about 32 points. Dow futures higher, up 0.1% or 69 points. NASDAQ futures down 0.9% or 284 points. 10-year Treasury, little change, yield 4.47%. They yield on the two-year 4.04%. NYMEX crude oil, little change now at $92.98 a barrel. Brent is at $94.97. COMEX gold down 0.25%, down $11.40 at $4,493 an ounce. Bloomberg dollar spot index down 0.2%. The euro 1.1640 against the dollar. British pound 1.3473. The yen 159.93. Bitcoin, it's down 1.7%. Make that at $62,500. That's a Bloomberg Business Flash. Now here's Michael Barr with more on what's going on around the world. Michael.
3: Thank you very much, Karen. Overnight, the Senate passed legislation to fund President Donald Trump's immigration enforcement agencies. This came after a fierce backlash to an unrelated nearly $1.8 billion settlement fund that threatened to derail the bill. There was no sign of progress in ceasefire talks between the U.S. and Iran after the worst burst of violence in weeks. President Trump said ceasefire talks are in the final stages, while Iran's foreign minister said the negotiations had stalled. President Vladimir Putin says Russia will strengthen its air defenses to counter recent Ukrainian drone attacks. Those attacks have reached deep inside his country. In Game 2 of the NHL Stanley Cup Final, Carolina evened the series at a game apiece after an overtime win against Las Vegas 4-3. Tonight is Game 2 of the NBA Finals. The Spurs host the New York Knicks in San Antonio.
4: Every time.
3: Yes. In baseball, good news, the Yankees beat the Guardians 2-1, but there is a heap of bad news. Yankees outfielder Aaron Judge will be sidelined indefinitely with a stressed fracture of one of his ribs. The Orioles beat the Red Sox 8-2. Global news 24 hours a day and whatever you want it with Bloomberg News Now. I'm Michael Barr, and this is Bloomberg, Nathan.
0: All right, Michael, thank you. 6:55 on Wall Street. Let's take a look at some stocks on the move today. I'm Nathan Hager, joined by Bloomberg's Dan Curtis on a morning where we're continuing to see some rotation out of the AI names, but that doesn't seem to be paying off for Lululemon in a big way this morning. Dan, good morning.
5: Good morning, Nathan. That's right. Lululemon shares are down nearly 13% in the pre-market under ticker LULU. The athleisure company is lowering its annual forecast due to softening performance in North America. This company has had a hard time, and it's not catching a break. Guidance for the first quarter was well below expectations as the company saw lower traffic in the Americas last quarter, and an even smaller percentage than normal of those who go into the store left with purchases. So it's seeing a lot of pushback on buying, you know, Lululemon apparel. It's blaming the lower traffic on negative commentary in media and social and traditional media and social media. And this is a couple of things that have happened recently. The company has been seeing fallout from poor product launches, such as see-through leggings. It also faces a surprise probe from Texas over alleged use of forever chemicals. And founder Chip Wilson has been publicly criticizing the company. Now, that's really weighing on the shares this morning. The company is looking to address the weakness by introducing new products, streamlining operations, and improving marketing. And that means there are going to be a lot of challenges for the incoming CEO, Heidi O'Neill, who starts the job in September. Just to give you context, a year ago, those shares were over $300 each. Right now in pre-market, they're $109. So this has been on a downtrend.
0: Sure has. And continuing with the downward trend this morning is DocuSign after earnings.
5: Yeah, that's down 4% in pre-market under ticker DOCU. First quarter bottom line topped estimates, but the marginal revenue beat was smaller than its typical results. So the general takeaway from this earnings was just not strong enough. The bottom line was boosted by the largest quarterly stock repurchase in history. So they bought back some shares that boosted the EPS results that were a stronger beat. The current quarter forecast was about in line with Wall Street's expectation, and the company very marginally lifted the bottom end of its full year sales guidance. This is just not enough to impress buyers this morning. Off the tail of this, the company saw price targets raised at both Morgan Stanley and Citi. But it, as we said, you know, shares are under pressure this morning, and they've been under pressure all year, down 25%.
0: All right. Well, let's talk about a stock that's actually doing well this morning. And I mean, well doesn't even begin to scratch the surface here. What is going on with Merlin's surge this morning?
5: So Merlin, ticker MRLN, is up nearly 30% in the pre-market. And this is the first time I've seen this much volume on this name. It really stood out this morning. Yeah. What it is it's an aerospace defense company, and it announced the successful completion of the critical design review for its C-130J autonomous program. Basically, that's a project to integrate what they call the Merlin pilot into a C-130, which is a full-sized four-engine airplane called the Hercules. The idea is to eventually convert full-sized aircrafts into planes that can fly autonomously. So taking in kind of a normal military aircraft and letting it fly without anyone in it is kind of the end line. And this is catching a lot of people's attention this morning. The company is pre-revenue. It hasn't booked any sales yet, but we are watching defense names closely. Trump is trying to pass the $1.5 trillion defense budget, so a lot of potential spending, and drones have been a huge focus on that, with the Russia-Ukraine war showing the large shift into unmanned vehicles. So definitely one that's getting the market's attention today.
0: Yeah, defense and an AI play. Thank you for this, Dan, as always. Hope you have a great weekend. That is Dan Curtis of Bloomberg News with stocks to watch this morning. And for more conversations like this, subscribe to Stock Movers to get 5-minute audio reports on the biggest winners and losers in the stock market. You can find Stock Movers on Apple Podcasts, Spotify, or many where you listen. 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I'm Nathan Hager alongside Karen Moscow. 6:59 on Wall Street. Bloomberg Surveillance with Tom Keene, Paul Sweeney, Alexis Christophorus, and Michael Barr on a Jobs Friday starts right now.
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9: Good morning, everyone. Tom Keene, Paul Sweeney, Michael Barr, Alexis Christophorus across America. It is Jobs Day, pushed aside by all the distractions out there. I'm sorry, Paul. I have a job. I'm not concerned. My neighbor doesn't have a job. You got my attention. If half the block doesn't have a job,
12: yep,
9: it's something.
12: It is. But we got an unemployment rate, Tom. The consensus is 4.3%.
9: Fully employed.
12: That's fully employed there. We've got wages increasing maybe about 3.4%. That's a consensus. But with inflation out there, that doesn't feel as good as it used to.
9: I'm going to mention this, folks, and I just used AI for this. I'm trying to, you know, Alexa sat me down. She said, Tom, your career is threatened. You got to step in. You got to step up. She's like all clawed all the time.
12: I know.
9: She's like, you know, she's in aisle 4 at Whole Foods saving $12 because she used tokens at Claude and all that.
11: That's my twin. Yes, that you see
9: in the we'll get to the Knicks in a moment. Calm down. In the last 12 months, okay, we've created 251,000 jobs, which I thought was very low.
12: Yes.
9: I thought that was like not what was in my brain.
12: Fire, I guess.
9: So I went back, and in like a minute and 12 seconds, Google Gemini gave me the pre-COVID 2019 jobs, almost 8 times as many, 2.024 million.
12: Yep.
9: 2019, we created 2 million jobs. Jobs now, last 12 months, under 300,000.
12: Yep, there you go.
9: Boy, does that say it all.
12: It does. That's a big differential. And it's, the no hire, no fire environment that we seem to be in.
9: Great set of lineup today. And, of course, thank you for your emails. We read every single one, the tweets, the LinkedIns about what you see across America. Keith Lerner coming up, and then Priya Misra in a moment. Bloomberg Surveillance this morning, it's brought to you always on Jobs Day by Cohn Resnick. 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And we thank them for Heritage support on this Jobs Day. Red and green on the screen of VIX. He hasn't done nothing, what, a month? A week?
12: No.
9: VIX is like there. 15.64. From the Interactive Broker Studios, the Bloomberg Business Flash, Alexis.
11: Good morning. Thanks, Tom. Stock futures are mixed. Oil is steady on this Jobs Friday. I'd be remiss if I didn't also say it is New York Knicks Friday. Economists expect the economy added 88,000 jobs in May. That would be down from 115,000 the prior month. The whisper number is for 99,000 jobs. Wow. The unemployment rate expected to hold steady at 4.3%. We've got S&P futures down 0.4%. Dow futures up 0.1%. So on pace to extend that record rally we saw yesterday, but NASDAQ futures under pressure for a second straight day, down 1% or about 300 points right now. Oil is steady as U.S. and Iran make little progress in peace talks. We've got Brent crude at $94.92 a barrel and West Texas Intermediate crude at $92.97 a barrel. As for some stocks on the move, Lululemon sinking 12% after the athleisure retailer cut its annual sales forecast. That's amid weak demand in the U.S. and Canada. And we've got Coinbase, Robinhood Markets and Strategy all lower this morning, and they're all tied to cryptocurrency and Bitcoin's retreat. We've got Bitcoin down now nearly 2% at 62,325. Yields are also lower, with the 2-year at 4.03%, the 10-year yield at 4.46%. And that's your Bloomberg Business Flash. Tom and Paul.
9: Alexis, thanks so much. We thought we'd start outside the three zip codes of all of our guests. I mean, Claudia Sam's not within our guests, but what a joy to start strong with Keith Lerner out of Atlanta with Truist. And I just think it's a great perspective. Paul, the unemployment rate in Atlanta, ready?
12: Yep.
9: 2.8%.
12: Really? Wow.
9: Like, okay. I can't imagine that.
12: Okay.
9: 2.8%. The rents, are you ready? Buckhead, $2,300 a month.
12: Okay.
9: A little less than
12: yeah.
9: up here.
12: Exactly.
9: Midtown. That fancy arts district where Keith Lerner lives, $2,450 a month. Keith Lerner, thank you so much for joining us today. Give us the tone of the labor economy in Georgia and in your Atlanta.
13: Yeah, well, hey, guys. Happy Knicks Day. You know, I'm originally a Long Island guy. But, you know, things are pretty well here. We've actually benefited from the migration down south. Things are pretty steady. We have this amount of technology going on. I mean, there's still that two-speed economy that we're seeing down here, even though things on a relative basis in New York is somewhat cheaper. There's still there's a lot of kids come out of college that can't afford a home today.
9: Here's my theme today, folks. What's the wage in Keith Lerner with inflation? Is anyone across the divide seeing wage growth?
13: You know, I mean, overall, I mean, there is a divergence there, too, as far as the high skill versus low skill. But, you know, what's interesting, Tom, is we look at these big four indicators and, you know, real spending continues to go up, but real income's actually going somewhat down now because of that inflation print as well. But I think what's happening is those asset holders are benefiting because they still have a lot of assets in the stock market that's been going up. That's offsetting some of that that decline.
12: Keith, you earlier this month, you guys downgraded international developed markets. What's that? Talk to us about that call.
13: Sure. Well, international developed markets, think of things like particularly like Europe, the UK, Japan as well. But Japan's actually holding up somewhat well. You know, the big picture is, you know, as we think about what's happened on the geopolitical side, we've actually seen a more pronounced slowdown in Europe. We're seeing economic surprise indexes that you can see in the Bloomberg terminals move to the downside. Relative earnings and price trends are moving down. At the same time this is happening, central banks are talking about raising rates because of the singular focus on inflation. So that was the main reason for the downgrade on those international developed markets.
12: Keith, what's the AI call for you guys at Truist these days? I mean, initially it was just throw money at the chip makers,
9: like
12: which
9: that.
12: Is still a great trade, But how else are you guys looking at it?
13: Yeah, well, I mean, I think for us, the big picture for the last couple of years, a key theme of ours is every bull market has a dominant theme. That dominant theme, as we all know, in this bull market is AI and tech, and we still want to stick with it. And we still like the hyperscalers and semiconductors and so forth. But I think on a short-term basis, even though we've been very bullish, especially towards the lows when we got very cheap, I think tech's more likely due for a pause after a 40% rise in large cap tech, a 50% rise in small cap tech, and now the tech sector is about the most extended above its 200-day moving average since the October peak. Still bullish longer term. I just think we're due for at least some consolidation, maybe a little bit of a step back short term.
12: What's the call here in the bond market here, Keith? I mean, we've got a two-year treasury north of 4%. That seems like a pretty decent

0: money market or the Fed rate staying somewhat steady is actually, you know, somewhat of a positive for some of those retirees, even though maybe, you know, businesses might want to see that rate come down a little bit.
1: Keith Lerner, thank you so much. Go Knicks tonight. The gentleman from Long Island in Atlanta with Truist, and we thank him for all of his effort here. Can't get over that 2.8% unemployment rate in Atlanta.
2: Yeah.
1: I don't think I've ever lived anywhere where it was 2.8%.
2: But I mean, Atlanta's been strong and growing our entire lives, it seems like.
1: Remember when there was no South,
2: yeah,
1: and air conditioning came in,
2: yep,
1: antibiotics came in a million years ago, and then boom.
2: My favorite radio station, AM, WSM, Welcome South, man.
1: Very good.
2: Yep.
1: The media king, Paul Sweeney. futures negative 33. Again, the Dow goes the other way, positive here this morning. We begin our coverage here of this jobs day and what it means, how it correlates into everything with Priya Misra, just divine over at J.P. Morgan Asset Management, managing money. So how are you doing this year? Like, you're deep into June. Are you having a good year? Or are you like in one of the 47 bars in your world headquarters, drowning your sorrows? How's your year? Is it a total return year or a grab a coupon year?
3: It is a grab a coupon year so far. You know, if you look at all in yields you can get for high quality fixed income, 5.5-6%. So that's been good. So it's been a good year. The total return, I do worry about that. If Fed hikes start to come in, which is why, you know, payroll Friday is still extremely important. We look at AI, but then we also look at payrolls. You have to look at the underlying economy. We're seeing a fairly concentrated job market. If that starts to broaden out, if there's a sense that maybe the Fed has to raise rates, then that total return is going to be a big problem.
1: Do you manage debt around multiple stimuli? Stimulus one, this, Biden that, Trump that, the Red Sox are terrible, that itself is a stimulus. I mean, with all these things going on, getting nominal out to 5%, do you literally manage a portfolio around a combined set of things goosing the economy?
3: So I'll say we manage top down, where we're looking at stimulus, to your point, or stimuli, and also supply shocks. And it's not good economics to think about, should the Fed hike in a supply shock? So we will look at, we're in the midst of, I think the tariff supply shock is still there in the system. We're dealing with an immigration supply shock, and now this whole energy supply shock. So that's the top down, and that helps us with where are we in terms of interest rates, yield curve, big picture asset allocation. But then there's this bottom up analysis, which is analysis of companies. And that's where we feel really positive. When you look at earnings growth, when you look at margins, or you look at just leverage. Our company is levering up. They're not really levering up. So that's why we feel a lot more positive about credit.
1: Paul, I just used my AI.
2: Oh, boy.
1: Is a plural of stimulus, stimuli, or stimuluses? It's stimuli.
2: Yeah.
1: Like cactus becomes cacti.
2: You nailed it.
1: Fungus becomes fungi. Sure. And syllabus becomes syllabi.
2: Perfect. I'm on it.
1: AI. We're on top of it here at Surveillance.
2: We've had a lot of supply of new debt into the IG market. How has that been digested?
3: Very well.
2: Really?
3: And there was concern around this. And the numbers have all been revised higher. I mean, we're running at the highest gross issuance of $1 trillion so far this year, which is a very large month, year. Year to date, we're running 25% higher issuance than last year.
1: Wow.
3: And look at new issue concessions, 2 basis points on average. Look at where spreads are. You could almost argue they look tight. I would say they look fair. They're tight, but for good reasons, because you look at fundamentals, they're strong. You look at technicals, despite not a very good total return year, we've had significant inflows.
1: Can I interrupt? When you get a new issuance, what's the actual process where you put it in a portfolio? Do you sell something to put it in your portfolio? How does that work?
3: So, yes, sometimes we may want to sell something that looks a little bit, you know, rich. Sometimes if we're getting inflows, right now we're getting inflows.
1: So you got new money coming in.
3: So if you have new money coming in, you just buy the new issue. But I will say, we're not buying all new issues. This is when I joke that this is a hug your research analyst year, because there's a lot of dispersion. So we like some deals, we don't like certain deals.
1: Do you think it's a legitimate job they have?
2: Yeah.
1: I mean, do they come in
2: the first phone call I make, if I'm selling a gajillion dollar Meta deal, I'm calling J.P. Morgan.
1: I
2: get the deal done.
1: It's not real employment.
2: I can get the deal done with J.P. Morgan.
3: It's a lot of work.
2: Exactly.
1: Oh, please.
2: I go to Park Avenue to the new building, and I'd sell my bond deal.
1: She's crushing it, folks. It's 24-7.
2: Exactly. Yo. Priya, we've got a new Fed chair. Presumably, he has some pressure to lower rates, but it doesn't look like the data supports that in

0: anyway. How do you think this is going to play out?
1: So I think the data doesn't support it. His own views around, you know, being credible about, you know, sort of looking at that at the inflation side of the mandate. And his committee is not on board as well. We've heard a lot of Fed officials come out and say that they don't even like an easing bias. So I think, you know, in 2 weeks' time when we get the Fed meeting, we expect nothing. I'll be watching for that reaction function. At what point does the Fed think that a rate hike might be needed? What are the conditions for rate cuts to come back on the table? You know, some combination of what Chair Warsh will talk about, as well as the SEP with the dot plot. We'll be really looking at that forward, because the Fed doesn't just hike once. So if we start talking about hikes, rates are going much higher.
2: Elegantly said. So they have a reaction function, or plural. But the two-minute drill is Chairman Warsh puts his pants on one leg at a time like everybody else, except Chair Yellen. And the bottom line is, when everything's said and done, they're ex post. They have to wait to see the data. That doesn't change, tell me.
1: That doesn't change. There's a lot of uncertainty around the oil shock, around how broad-based is the economy. You know, so growth has been, the economy has been resilient, but look at GDP. Most components are actually running below trend. I feel like we're a little hypnotized by AI, not y'all, but the market might be, where AI is this revolutionary rise in productivity. It's creating data center demand. But then I look beyond, you know, I look under the hood of the jobs report. Is it AI data center construction? Or is it broadening out?
2: Nick Booth says it's work from home. Is anyone at J.P. Morgan working from home, or is there a mandate to be in one of the restaurants that we haven't been invited to?
1: Well, we're mostly at work, but there is flexibility. You can work from home for certain reasons, which existed pre-COVID as well. But I think we're all in 5 days at our desks.
0: Yeah. How's the economy out there from your perspective as you think about what bonds you want to own? The economy seems pretty good, but I'm not sure how much of it is propped up by all this AI spending?
1: Right. I think there's an AI positive, and I don't want to negate it. That's a huge positive for the U.S. I'm grateful for that, because if that's going to improve all our productivity, that means higher wages in the future. That's great. So I think that's a positive. The other part is the wealth effect around the upper part of the consumer, of the income spectrum. I think that's also positive. The rest of the economy, I think, is a bit in stasis. You know, I don't see it accelerating. I don't see it decelerating. Right. I do hope that that Strait of Hormuz opens soon.
2: I got to squeeze this in. On the 30-year bond, the old benchmark, you're too young to remember this, Priya, 498 here. I'm going to assume it's nonlinear in impact. As yield goes higher, the bond goes down in price. Where in your head on that 30-year bond the things to begin to unravel?
1: So, you know, I would say even the market might be more focused on that 10-year, but I think the 10-year above 460, 470, the 30-year above 5.25, I think these, particularly if it's driven by real rates, if, you know, so I would decompose that. If it is driven by real rates, now you're actually becoming more restrictive.
2: And the real rates right now are collared. They haven't really broken out.
1: Yes. They are high. We like these real rates. But I think you get higher, much higher than here. That starts to restrict interest-sensitive components of the economy, which are not doing that great. So that's when things can actually slow down.
2: Hugely valued. Priya Misra, thank you so much. This job's a portfolio manager, J.P. Morgan Asset Management. Thank you. Thank you so much. I haven't quoted oil yet today. Remiss on that. Alexis picked it up. $95 on Brent, West Texas, $93 a barrel. With our news in New York City, here's Michael Barr.
3: Thank you very much. There was no sign of progress in ceasefire talks between the U.S. and Iran. President Donald Trump said ceasefire talks are in the final stages, while Iran's foreign minister said the negotiations had stalled. Meanwhile, Hezbollah militants rejected a U.S.-brokered truce in Lebanon. Abir Abu Omar is Bloomberg's Middle East correspondent.
4: Now, from the get-go, Hezbollah refused to take an active part in those negotiations. Its chief this morning, Naim Qasem, saying that the deal was absurd and he does not acknowledge it as long as Israel continues its attacks against southern Lebanon.
3: Bloomberg's Abir Abu Omar. Senate Republicans overnight passed a $70 billion immigration enforcement bill after weeks of delays. Republican South Carolina Senator Lindsey Graham spoke right before the vote, calling for Democrats to join them in passing this package.
5: What we're about to do is fund the Border Patrol and ICE through the entire Trump term, because you wouldn't help us. America will be safer. I ask for adoption of this amendment.
3: Not included in this package, much to Democrats' dismay, are limits or ban for President Trump's so-called anti-weaponization fund. Senate Minority Leader Chuck Schumer blasted the decision before the final vote.
6: After tonight's vote, it's clear to Americans that Republicans refuse to outlaw Donald Trump's $2 billion slush fund. Now the whole country can see the truth. Republicans fought like hell to please Donald Trump and his slush fund, but didn't lift a finger to help working Americans lower their costs.
3: Alaska Senator Lisa Murkowski was the only Republican to join Democrats in voting against the bill. Tonight, game two of the NBA Finals. The Spurs host the New York Knicks in San Antonio. Global news 24 hours a day and whenever you want it with Bloomberg News Now. I'm Michael Barr, and this is Bloomberg. Tom, Paul, Alexis.
2: Can I get all my spicks, my Knicks knowledge from the New York Post? Eric Richter, thank you so much. Knicks, Spurs fans in heated arena scrap. Oh. During game one of NBA Finals. I mean, it gets emotional already.
0: And there were some Knicks fans down in San Antonio, which I really wasn't expecting. It's one thing to have Knicks fans in Philadelphia or something like that, but in San Antonio. But anyway, it'll be an awesome game.
2: The highlight for me was Julia Coronado with a fiesta. That's why all those T-shirts were multiple colored.
0: Yep.
2: They do that the first game.
0: Yes, I saw that. The Knicks, Spurs are 6.5-point favorites. Yeah.
2: We hope to get Julia Coronado, our surveillance Spurs correspondent, back in. The news update, the Michael Barr moment, brought to you by IBKR. For the past 3 years, Interactive Brokers, individual clients, averaged 24.3% annually, beating the S&P 500. 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
3: 7:24 on Wall Street. I'm Alexis Christophorus from the Bloomberg Interactive Brokers Studio. The S&P 500 is set to break a historic weekly run of gains as the AI trade takes another leg lower. Also, investors expect this morning's May jobs report to affirm that interest rates will most likely stay higher for longer. S&P futures down 0.5% or about 39 points. Dow futures, though, losing some momentum here this morning, now up just 30 points. But still, if they were able to hold on to those gains, would open in record territory. NASDAQ futures down more than 1% or about 342 points, being pulled lower by tech stocks after Broadcom's outlook for chip sales this week fell short of high expectations. And that raised questions over whether the rally in the AI trade had run too hard. We've got shares of Broadcom down 1.5% pre-market. Investors are also looking for signs of progress in U.S.-Iran peace talks. We've got Brent crude falling for a second day, now at $95.22 a barrel. Actually, I should say just turned around and is in the green now by about up 0.2%. WTI crude up about 0.3% at $93.34 a barrel. Mega cap IPOs like SpaceX, they're going to have to play by the same rules as everybody else if they want to be included in the S&P 500. So S&P Global says it's not going to change the requirements for entry into its major index, rejecting proposals for faster inclusion of blockbuster IPOs. What does this mean? Companies like SpaceX, Anthropic, and OpenAI, they're going to have to wait at least a year after their Wall Street debut to be included in the S&P 500. And that's your Bloomberg Business Flash, Tom and Paul.
4: Alex, thanks so much. So this is what I love about Lisa Schell. She saunters in and gives me an original idea published by Morgan Stanley, which is the way she rolls. And I'm going to go back to my essay of the year last year, which was Susie Welch in the Wall Street Journal on labor. Is Gen Z unemployable? It was spectacular. Susie Welch's husband, Jack Welch, defined our American debate of pricing power. Lisa Shallet on this conflation of pricing power with AI productivity, blah, blah, blah. You just say, it's brilliant. You just say all these tech bro, they just have pricing power.
5: Yes, sir. I think they do. You know, if we look at what's been going on and driving the positive earnings revisions, so much of it is coming from this whole Gen AI ecosystem. And it's coming from the fact that, you know, as folks are building out these data centers, there are choke points. And those choke points are being exploited by the picks and shovels guys. And they've got huge swelling order books and they're taking price. And I think there's no doubt that we saw some pretty impressive margin improvement from the IT sector, from the semiconductor sector in the first quarter. But I think folks need not conflate the margin expansion we're seeing from that pricing with real productivity gains. I'm not convinced. While I'm, you know, certainly a believer that AI will drive productivity, I'm not sure we're there yet.
6: So if you peel back some of the AI margin improvement, some of the AI performance in the stock market, and maybe some of the AI earnings growth that we've seen, does that suggest that we're over our skis here in this market?
5: Well, I think, I don't know, I want to say that we're over our skis. We're constructive. We think that there's probably another, you know, 10% in this market over the next 12 months. But what I will say is that we're concerned that this is all one trade. Mm-hmm. And what I mean by that is not only is everything correlated to Gen AI CapEx, whether it's GDP or the market, but, you know, we talk about a resilient consumer, right? What's driving the resilient consumer is the wealth effect. Yep. And I know you talked about that with Priya, who is your prior guest. So you know, all of these things are correlated, and so the risk is that when and if there's a correction, the dominoes can fall quickly.
6: Kind of feels like within the tech space, the AI space, we talk about a lot of circular deals. I'm investing in your company, you're buying my chips. Is there a concern that that's kind of in this economy here, that it's AI spending AI product, it, that it's when you peel back the AI, this economy is not as strong as maybe we think it is?
5: 100%. I mean, I think if you absolutely do disaggregate, you've got, you know, half of GDP growth right now is truly being fueled by things connected to that AI ecosystem. And whether you're talking about housing, whether you're talking about, you know, lower tech manufacturing, whether you're talking about the low-end consumer, it's punk.
4: Okay, I got to do this, folks. Here's the rule. There's a thing called a Chinese wall, but with DEI, I can't call it a Chinese wall anymore. It's just big stone wall at Morgan Stanley where they can't talk about this transaction, SpaceX. Oh, right. And Lisa knows it's cold. So I'm not going to say, are you going to buy shares? Tacky. What I am going to say is there was a ruling last night. Isabel Lee wrote it up for Bloomberg. And this is a huge deal. How in God's name do you do any major IPO with a one-year follow-on? What does that mean to the top 100 members of the SPX?
5: Yeah, so I was extraordinarily cheered by the S&P 500 index decision. I think it maintains, you know, quote unquote, the rules of the game. I think it maintains the integrity of that index, given how important it is to the fundamental foundational integrity of retirement savings. And so, you know, I think having rules, sticking to them is, you know, part of what makes American capital markets, you know, so prized around the world. And I was very happy with that decision.
6: Lisa, this has been, we're in the midst of an amazing period of equity issuance. We had this extraordinarily huge deal from Google this week, very well received by the marketplace, by Alphabet. We've got these mega IPOs, whether it's SpaceX or Anthropic, maybe even OpenAI. Just from a market perspective, what does that tell you? Does that mean, boy, these markets are great and the capital markets are functioning, we're raising capital, or is it a sign of frothiness?
5: So, look, I think it's a sign of enthusiasm. I think it's a sign of, you know, capital, you know, vibrant capital deployment. One of the things that, you know, has been somewhat amusing to me, and I understand why, because we lose track of just the order of magnitude of some of these numbers. There is no doubt that some of the capital needs of building out Gen AI, whether we're talking about going to the debt market or we're talking about going to the equity market, feel eye-popping, right? You know, this year we're going to deploy $850 billion from the hyperscalers. Next year they're probably going to do $1.1 trillion.
6: Wow.
5: Now let's just think about that for 1 second. From the end of March until today, the market capitalization of the S&P 500 is up 11%. That means that the market capitalization of the index has increased by roughly $7 trillion.
6: Jeez, wow.
5: Dollars.
6: Wow.
5: $7 trillion.
6: That's
5: so when people say to me, are you worried about crowding out?
6: Yeah.
5: I'm like, okay, $1 trillion. Nah, nah, nah.
6: Yeah.
5: You know, it's a drop in the bucket in a $70 trillion market cap. Market. So we can absorb it. We can absorb it.
4: Right.
5: Are we going to get to the point where, you know, things do start? There's no more cash on the sidelines to come in. Yeah, we will get there. And we are certainly sopping up a lot of that excess. But I don't think we're there. And I think this has further to run.
4: Quickly here, I got 30 seconds. Blackstone yesterday stepped in with employee money to support troubled private credit. You've been doing it since time. You and I are looking at this going, are you kidding me? Is this a one-off or is this a something we're going to enjoy in this year?
5: So, unfortunately, you know, we have looked at you know, the private credit stress as something that is going to be a rolling problem.
4: Yep.
5: And it's going to be a rolling problem because it's a balance sheet reval problem. You know, a lot of these credits were extended in 21, 22 vintages. They're up for refi. And what's happened is we've got very different loan to values now.
4: I got to go, but your big advantage is you have a guy named Jim Caron. He can sort it out for you. Lisa Shallop, thank you, with Morgan Stanley at Wealth Management. Particularly thank you on the judicious comments on this new index issue with this IPO SpaceX. That was sport of her to do that. Big day for me and Scarlett Fu. We are psyched. We've been in rehearsal. I mean, they looked at me and they said, Tom, we think you need to do like a set of rehearsals, which became like 15 rehearsals and, you know, turn this way, turn that way, do this, do that. But we're very excited at 12 noon today to launch a really new project. And we got lucky for you in that this market upset, what you just heard from Lisa Shallott.
6: Yep.
4: Yes, Lisa Shallott will be on Bloomberg Money. Nice. So many of Paul's and my regular guests, but it's going to be a real touch to personal finance, retirement, and wealth management, given the times we live in.
6: Because, Tom, not everybody's got, you and I grew up, our parents' pension funds. That's not the game.
4: People have to take care of themselves. It's everyone for themselves. Scarlett Fu and myself, 12 noon today, each and every Friday. Bloomberg Money, we'll have that out on digital and, of course, on Bloomberg Television. From New York City, stay with us. Bloomberg Surveillance. It's Jobs Day.
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11: It's coming up on 7:40 on Wall Street. I'm Alexis Christophorus. 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Last trading day is June 17th. A sell-off in shares of companies tied to AI looks set to continue when the opening bell sounds this morning, with a number of AI-related companies declining here in the pre-market, including Intel, Marvel Technology, Micron, and NVIDIA. NVIDIA also greenlighting Samsung, Micron, and SK Hynix to supply their most advanced chip for the firm's AI accelerators. As for equities, S&P futures down 0.4%, or 33 points. Dow futures up just 0.1% now, or 80 points, so in record territory. NASDAQ futures falling back 1%, or about 311 points. We've got Brent crude at $94.75 a barrel, and West Texas Intermediate crude at $92.84 a barrel. Bitcoin down more than 2%, continuing its slide, now at $62,186. And shares of Quantinuum down another 3% after an uninspiring Wall Street debut for the quantum computer company yesterday. Underwriters on the SpaceX IPO, they've been told not to accept orders from investors in Hong Kong and China. That is due to national security concerns. And that's a Bloomberg Business Flash. Tom and Paul.
12: Alexis, thanks so much. Jobs Day here, less than an hour away. Claudia Sam driving all of that for us at the 8:30 moment. Wiley's been on a tear. We had Michael Gatto in yesterday, a couple days ago, from Columbia and from Fordham, with his wonderful credit treaties to Fort Wiley. A couple months ago, Lupin Raman darkened the door, the sovereign debt investor. For those, you know, you're at God's Country.
13: Sure.
12: Listening to Shanty, listening to yep. Brown Eyed Girl.
13: Yep.
12: This is the book you want at the bar to impress the girls. Okay. The sovereign debt investor, Lupin Raman. This is absolutely essential with all of her work at the IMF and at PIMCO, and she joins us this morning. So the correlations are everything. Buried on page 200 is a paragraph on Ecuador 2008. All my radar's still up because I was injured then. Is there an Ecuador 2008 out there?
14: I think that right now we're in a phase in EM where you're not seeing those big restructuring risks aside from the ones that have already come about. Obviously, Venezuela is key and front and center, but that's already been a case, an ongoing case since 2017. So the question in EM credit is really not so much one of a default risk, but really how EM central banks are going to manage this inflationary shock. And what we've seen has been very positive. Like in the 21-22 cycle, EM has been ahead of the curve. We've already seen hikes in South Africa, Indonesia, right. some other places. And really the question is whether we're going to see that broadening out to the rest of emerging markets.
12: But if our yields go up, their yields go up, right? Isn't it just that sort of basic, simple?
14: I think that...
12: I can just see Bill Gross in the, you know, at PIMCO years ago, in the coffee yep. bar in Newport Beach, Lupin. If our rates go up, their rates go up, right? Is that what happens?
14: That happens to a certain extent, but there has been some compression in the premium because developed markets have kind of come up to where emerging market yields are, and that is one of the big risks for the EM story. If we see that continuation in sell-off in global duration, then U.S. rates, perhaps even U.K. and Japanese yields start to look a lot more attractive, even when you take into account the volatility.
13: Higher oil, what's that mean for your world in emerging markets? It's got to be tough, I would think.
14: There are winners and losers. Okay. I think EM beta to oil in general is positive. So essentially, we have net larger oil producers rather than oil importers. And we're seeing that play out post-Iran, right? The oil exporters have done extremely well in terms of the credit cycle, in terms of duration, in terms of FX. And then oil importers, particularly Asia, South Africa, they've lagged behind.
13: Where's value in your world of emerging markets today?
14: I think the real value is coming when you're looking under the hood. So looking at the high yield spectrum of EM sovereigns and EM corporates that are less correlated with the rest of the fixed income world. Because we are in a world where, you know, a lot of the trades are global macro. A lot of the trades are AI related. We may all be in the same trade if we are really looking at, you know, the big movers in the global financial
12: market. Look, there's nobody listening. You can tell us. Give us a country name or two or three that are in that group.
14: I think the really interesting countries are countries like Kenya, Nigeria,
13: really?
14: Egypt, where really you've seen this overshoot.
12: Stop. How does someone, a mere mortal, we've got, you know, these mothers and fathers that drive their kids to school and they listen to us.
13: I know.
12: So for the cherubs in the back seat right now, how do they take a position in Kenya debt?
14: You can basically buy EM high yield funds, and that's essentially the real way to get exposure to some of the more frontier names in emerging markets. You may also want to look at just, you know, thinking about bigger countries like Brazil. Brazil is still in a cutting cycle, and although it's tempered some of the cuts going forward, there is still room to go there.
12: Do you sell movie rights yet to your book?
14: Not yet. It's in the works.
12: Sovereign debt investor.
13: Yeah.
12: DiCaprio.
13: Exactly.
12: I can see it.
13: I can see that going.
12: Lupin Raman, thank you so much. Netflix. It's definitive, folks, for those in the trade. Absolutely definitive. Wiley, the sovereign debt investor, Lupin Raman, all of her good work over the years at the IMF and at PIMCO. Right to it with our news in New York City on this Jobs Day, Michael Barr.
15: Thank you very much, Tom. Paul, Alexis, the Senate passed legislation overnight to fund President Donald Trump's immigration enforcement agencies early this morning. Senators voted for the $70 billion legislation to fund immigration and customs enforcement and border patrol for the next 3 years through the end of President Trump's term. Bloomberg This Weekend co-host David Gura.
16: this had dragged on for a very long time. I think the pressure had been mounting, and it was something that John Thune and his colleagues on the Republican side really wanted to get through here. I go back to the effort to change the language in this bill. Of course, what's been so controversial in these recent weeks has been this proposed weaponization fund that the Department of Justice has since walked back from, and there were efforts from Democrats and Republicans to get language in this bill that would have prohibited that from happening going forward here. The rules of the Votorama are such that you need 60 votes to get that through. That didn't happen, so that language is not in this bill.
17: Bloomberg This Weekend and Big Take podcast host David Gura. President Trump said ceasefire talks are in the final stages, while Iran's foreign minister said the negotiations had stalled. Meanwhile, Hezbollah militants rejected a U.S. brokered truce in Lebanon, with its chief calling the deal absurd. President Trump.
18: I think Hezbollah, I will tell you, they called us and they said, how about stopping? And I think you're going to see things happen over there. We're going to win one way or the other. It's going to be militarily or on paper.
17: Lebanese Parliament Speaker and Hezbollah ally Nabih Berri said today that the Iran-backed group would withdraw from the area south of Lebanon's Litani River if Israel pulls out and a comprehensive ceasefire is reached. Chinese leader Xi Jinping will travel to North Korea next week in what will be his first visit in years. His trip will be the latest in a series of steps by China to reinforce its close ties with its nuclear-armed neighbor, whose leader Kim Jong-un has reached out to Russia in recent years. Global news 24 hours a day and whenever you want it with Bloomberg News Now. I'm Michael Barr, and this is Bloomberg. Tom, Paul, Alexis.
12: Michael Barr, thanks so much. The news update is brought to you by IBKR. For the past 3 years, Interactive Brokers, their individual clients, averaged 24.3% annually, beating the S&P 500. 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Paul Sweeney and Tom King coming up on Jobs Day. I mentioned this earlier. Let me do it again, Paul. I'm going to be looking at the wage dynamic. I'm sorry.
13: Yeah, I know.
12: We're opening the show at 12 noon with Scarlett on inflation. I'm sorry. Next week, I think it is a 4% inflation print.
13: Yeah.
12: That's a wow statistic.
13: Yeah. I mean, I'm looking at the average hourly earnings year over year. Consensus is 3.4%, Tom. It was 3.6% last period, so a little bit of a slowdown there. So you got to, in the context of we're all paying, I don't know, $4.30 a gallon for, gas, I don't know. That seems like a little bit of a challenge.
12: You got an email in, are you simulcasting the 12 noon show like you do the morning show on YouTube? YouTube, go subscribe to Bloomberg Podcast. My people are talking to their people.
13: Is that right?
12: But it's just, it's amazing. It's like. I kid you not, there's 45 people involved between me and Sparta.
13: Yep.
12: And what we're doing with YouTube.
13: It's big. It's huge.
12: We're going to do it afterwards. You're going to get the show afterwards, I'm told.
13: Okay. All right. Very good. Everybody's watching YouTube. All the kids are watching YouTube. I'm wondering if Alphabet's ever going to spin that out, because, boy, if you spin
12: talked
13: out
12: about it.
13: YouTube, boy, that would be a monster company. It's the biggest. I was looking at Samoff and Nathanson Research. By their measures, YouTube's the biggest media company on the planet.
12: Yeah.
13: Isn't that amazing?
12: And what's amazing about it is, well, it's growing each and every day. I mean, and all of you internationally, thank you for your support. On this Jobs Day from New York.
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20: 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Nice, right?

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6: Good morning, everyone. We've got to get this out of the way. Did you just say it's National Donut Day?
7: That's what I'm saying.
6: Okay, Alexis, Krispy Kreme or Dunkin' Donuts? Cut to the chase.
8: Dunkin'.
6: Thank you. You can stay.
8: Yeah, you chill. Yep. All right.
6: Yep. I tried Krispy Kreme once, and I just... at Penn Station.
7: Well, the Penn Station one is packed all the time. That's got to be like the highest volume Krispy Kreme anywhere at Penn Station. I always see it like three deep.
6: Yeah. I'm sorry. Dunkin'.
8: I also go Dunkin' Coffee. Just note to Dunkin'.
7: Yeah, a lot of people are coffee as well. Mm-hmm. Okay.
6: Okay. Newspapers. All it's right. A podcast. Alexis, what do you got?
8: I'm going to start with some sobering numbers in a Bloomberg article. 4 in 10 Americans still rely on Bank of Mom and Dad for financial support. So this is a new research, according to Northwestern Mutual, 42% of all Americans say they are financially dependent on their parents. And I think this is pretty sad. 20% think they will never become fully independent. Oof. They say this is because the cost of everything is too much. Inflation is just too darn high, and they can't afford to live completely on their own. And this is not just for fresh out of college kids. No, no, no. According to this Bloomberg article, 33% of Gen Xers, so we're talking about people born between 1965 and 1980, still rely at least partly on the parents for money.
6: First apartment above Tony's Pizza at 8 o'clock or 9 o'clock when they shut it down. The cockroaches went up.
8: Ah, lovely.
6: They don't want to live like we lived.
8: Yeah,
6: that's the fundamental problem.
8: The gritty way we lived—is that what you're trying to say, Tom?
6: Twice in my youth, I had to duck down off the bed because I heard gunshots. My kids aren't doing that.
8: Yeah, yeah, it is a different world in many respects.
6: It's a different world.
8: In many respects, which leads me to my next newspaper. This is a Wall Street Journal article titled "Forget the Inheritance." These readers are passing down their money now. So they spoke to a number of readers who said they are regularly giving their kids and grandkids smaller financial gifts, they're calling them, while they're still around, not when they die and will it to them, so that they can actually see them enjoy the money. So this is what they're giving them money on, things like child care, rent, down payments on a home.
6: Gabby Santos over at J.P. Morgan has a brilliant paragraph. It's just simple as this. The old farts are living longer and longer and longer.
8: That's it. Yep. That's part of it.
6: That's the fundamental emotion.
7: I told my kids the last check I write is going to bounce. So expect nothing.
8: All right. Well, I'm glad I'm not your kid, Paul. Yep. But they said, look, while these parents are not necessarily rich, like you say, Tom, that we're living longer, the boomer generation said they just feel a little wrong and some feel guilty holding on to the money while their kids are struggling. They're like, let me just give it.
6: Well, wait till they run out of money and then they're dialing 1-800.
8: Well, here's the challenge.
6: The second daughter.
8: Here's a challenge for you. Mm-hmm. If you have multiple kids, do you give each one equal health?
6: This is newspapers. Do you have something light we can
8: I do. And you know it's got to be a New York Knicks-related story. So we do know it is confirmed President Trump and Mayor Mamdani will be at MSG Monday for Game 3 when this series goes back to New York City. So President Trump's going to sit in a C-suite box.
7: Probably Jimmy
8: What was Dolan.
7: That? Probably Mr.
8: I would
7: Dolan.
8: Imagine it's Jim, okay. Jim Dolan, box.
7: Sure.
8: And then, or James Dolan, but Jim Dolan.
7: Yeah.
8: Same guy.
7: Jimmy.
8: Okay. And Mamdani said he went on the record and said, I'm not going to be sitting in that section. We don't know where, but I think that's his way of saying, I'm not going to be sitting up in the he's going to be with the masses.
7: Okay.
8: And he also was invited by Dolan to go to the game.
7: Nice.
8: But he said he's going to pay his own way.
7: All right. Very good.
6: But did I understand, I think, Paul, you said the Spurs are favorites?
7: 6.5 points. But this is down in San Antonio. Tonight.
6: Oh, excuse me.
7: Down in San Antonio tonight.
6: Excuse me.
7: So even coming back up to the Garden, I suspect, well, we'll see. Okay. We'll see.
6: So I got a lot of emails. A new show. We're doing it today. 12 Noon. Scarlet Fu and myself. Bloomberg Money.
7: Yep.
6: On television. And people love the music. Amina, out in Los Angeles, killed it on this. Thank you, Amina. It was like really a short meeting. And I said, give me some Chet Baker or Van Morrison.
7: Oh.
6: And I gave her a choice.
7: Okay.
6: I said, you know, I think it's Friday. It's happy hour. 12 noon, you're getting ready for God's Country out with Paul.
7: Sure.
6: And it would sort of work to do Van Morrison. She said, no, we got to go Artie, Chet Baker, jazz. But let's listen to Van right now. 12 noon today with Scarlett. Good morning.

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4: Good morning, everyone. Paul Sweeney, Tom Keene, Michael Barr, Alexis Christophorus, 29 minutes to Jobs Day. An important pre-measure saying it matters as you fold it into our inflation fears, that correlation into the bond market as well. A lot of good guests. Claudia Sum coming up, Juan Tren, Catherine Kaminsky to join us here in a moment on foreign exchange, Audrey Chow Friedman. A great set of conversations to get to this important report and then to move on. Michael McKee, out leading our coverage as well.
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4: Bitcoin, we're going to do Bitcoin on the new TV show with Scarlett.
5: Oh, you are? Okay.
4: 61 handle. 61,000.
5: Is 60,000 like some type of flourish thing we have to worry about?
4: I think it was 65,000. Oh, we're sort of through that. Am I right in that nobody's making a big deal about the migration of BitDog from 70 to 61,000?
5: Yeah,
4: it's like under the radar.
5: Yeah, it is. It is. I mean, I think Bitcoin in general, after the ETF, has just kind of been under the radar.
4: It's, we're just going to have to see. I mean, from the Interactive Broker Studios, the Bloomberg Business Flash, Alexis Christophorus.
6: All right, thanks, Tom. Stock futures are mixed. We've got oil steady on this Jobs Friday. Economists expect the economy added 88,000 jobs in May. That would be down from 115,000 the prior month. The unemployment rate expected to hold steady at 4.3%. S&P futures down 0.5% at about 40 points lower. Dow futures barely flat now. Up just about 34 points. NASDAQ futures down more than 1% or 350 points, led lower by those AI-related stocks, with Broadcom leading the way lower once again. Oil steady as Iran and U.S. make little progress in talks over an interim peace deal. Brent crude is at $95.12 a barrel and West Texas Intermediate crude at $93.10 a barrel. The Bloomberg Dollar Spot Index down nearly 0.2% at 1202.64. We've got the Japanese yen up 0.1% at 159.87. Tom was talking Bitcoin a moment ago. It is down nearly 3% now at 61,731. And shares of Lululemon sinking about 12% after the athleisure retailer cut its annual sales forecast because of disappointing product launches and weak demand in the U.S. and Canada. Once again, jobs report out 8:30 Wall Street time. We're going to bring it to you live once it hits the tape. That's your Bloomberg Business Flash, Tom and Paul.
4: Alexis, thank you so much. Okay, I'm going to do an audible here with Catherine Kaminsky, ginormous out of MIT. She's with Alpha Simplex right now. Catherine, seriously, you're on a trend basis. On a time series, there's the thing called drift, which is the oscillation along the way of any like thing, like the 10-year yield or IBM or whatever. And Paul, you know, it's the callback Liebler divergence,
5: sure,
4: which is the integrand of PX log PX to QX DX.
5: Sure.
4: Okay, with that said, Kate, can you plot Bitcoin? Does Bitcoin drift like everything else?
8: I would have to say that Bitcoin is just like any other asset, except for that it has a much higher volatility than a lot of the other assets that we're used to dealing with. I mean, we don't trade Bitcoin, but we follow it and look at it. And, you know, it has so much higher vol. So, of course, it has more trends, but they're volatile.
4: I strongly agree with this, that it's a different beast. I don't know what to make of it.
5: No,
4: but, she's the pro. But there it is. Just as an open question on Jobs Day, Katza Kaminsky, what do you see in yield right now? When I link in the labor report into inflation and rates up, price down, discuss that on trend.
8: So this has been one of the trickiest trends we've been following this year, because honestly, it's been hard to trade fixed income because there are different forces at play. You have seen yields peaking around mid-May. They have come back. But earlier this week, we started to see again a little bit more of a, you know, retracement of yields upwards. So I think the point here is that the market wants yields higher, but there are opposing factors related to sort of fundamentals at odds with each other, which kind of have made it difficult for that trend to continue, just given, you know, given sort of the uncertainty right now around the inflation numbers in the future.
5: Katie, how about currency market here? We kind of came into the year, I think the consensus trade was for a weaker dollar. Then, of course, the war in Iran broke out, and I think we saw some kind of, let's get back to that greenback here. What are you seeing in trends in terms of currencies out there?
8: So this is a good question, because we saw a very consistent weak dollar theme across multiple currencies. And what we have seen since March, first of all, we saw the U.S. dollar as a safe haven asset. We've also seen some recent buying in the dollar, but it's very dispersed and it depends a lot on the individual currency. So I'd say that, you know, what you're seeing now is the effect of variations of response of monetary policy, variations of the effects of inflation across different regions, that is creating a much more disparate trend in the dollar at this point. So it's not really a $1 week against everything trade like we had before.
5: So here in the currency business, again, seeing a little bit of a stronger dollar here, the equity markets, I mean, I don't know, there's a lot of black swan stuff out there, like a war. But all I hear is, you know, John Tucker here, Bloomberg, talking about stock market hitting new highs every day. What's going on in the U.S. equity markets?
8: So this is an interesting point, because what you see is this weird dichotomy in the trends that we see. You see sort of long equity, but at the same time, you're long energy and you're short fixed income, which is kind of this hedged view of the world that equities are fine for now, as long as, you know, this problem that we have with inflation and conflict doesn't move into growth. And I think that's what we've kind of seen, that the equity market is willing to see through some of these issues based on pure growth expectations until we actually see right. that inflation has the ability to affect growth.
4: Drill down to the trend. I'm going to let you pick the index, NDX, SPX. Give me a major index our audience follows and drill down to its technical veracity, its technical trend right now.
8: So I'd say, like, the one that is interesting to watch is NASDAQ, because if you look at NASDAQ, NASDAQ has had, and we like to look as well as sort of the strength of the trend versus the noise. And you've seen, you know, NASDAQ themes much accelerating much higher than, say, other like the Russell and other indices. But that has been sort of shifting this week. And that's why you're seeing sort of a pivoting in terms of the signal to noise ratio to different markets. And that has to do with sort of concern overall of the AI ability to keep going, or the AI boom.
4: So do you establish a stop loss on that?
8: So generally, there's different methods. You can use a stop loss, or you can also have self-correcting signals, which essentially measure how much the drift, as you suggested, has reduced relative to the overall noise of the signal. So you start to see, as markets correct, you see that consolidation. We're seeing that a little bit in oil right now as well.
4: Katie, thank you so much. Katie Kaminsky, Alpha Simplex there on trend. And I, you know, I can look at any unit of NDX, quarterly, monthly, bring it back down to daily, obviously, and weekly. But even into the 5 and 10 minute intervals, and it's very powerful on the Bloomberg terminal, to say the least. Katie Kaminsky, thank you so much. Haven't done this in a while. Audrey Child Friedman with us with Bloomberg Intelligence, Queen Victoria.

0: the background. We're just waiting for a fresh trigger, and I think that trigger is about to come, Tom. And I think it will come, hopefully, on June 17 with the Fed policy decision and the Fed policy remarks, and for an occasion for the market to get a bit of a feel as to what to expect under the new leadership at the Federal Reserve.
1: Audrey, you've been talking to us about the Australian dollar for a long time now. What's going on there?
0: Aussie dollar still, you know, doing quite well. As you say, it's been a theme where, you know, the upside has been pretty pronounced in the fourth quarter. Early this year, we've seen some resilience. The RBA narrative is probably in the price now. And by the way, it's exactly the same case for the Norwegian krone. So all the reasons why we liked it 4 to 5 months ago remain valid, and we expect continued upside. But, you know, we had such big moves, 8 to 10% move across the board, including versus the dollar, that if you're not in the trade already, you kind of feel, do I want to get in now, or do I just want to wait and see what happens in terms of dollar narrative into Q3?
2: Are foreigners buying the U.S. dollar on a flows basis? Is the money still coming in?
0: Well, you know, Tom, that's difficult to quantify and to give you a straight answer. It's certain that U.S. assets continue to appeal. If you look at the U.S. equity markets, U.S. Treasury, that's undeniable. But I think what's happening, Tom, is that we are seeing hedging in the dollar position. When you buy, if you're a European investor or Japanese investor, you want to buy into the AI theme, you want to buy U.S. stocks. But this time around, maybe you decide that you want to hedge your dollar position because you've been hurt before. And some of the theme why we were bearish on the dollar at the beginning of the year, like de-dollarization, that still holds. So Paul, kind of makes sense to hedge the position.
2: So, Paul, that's like when you go to Paris, you got to walk the gauntlet of stores, including Chanel and Dior. Yep. You hedge your position.
1: You hedge my position. Audrey, my offspring 1B, she is in Spain as we speak. Her twin brother is 1A. She's over there. I'm looking at the euro, 1.16. Where's this thing going to end the year, do you think? What's the call?
0: Very binary, and, you know, we all have to have a position. I'm still saying 1.20. I kind of worry that my view is very much at risk into Q3. As I say, Paul, I think what's happening now is that we have clear evidence that the U.S. economy is more resilient than the Eurozone economy in the context of higher oil prices. We knew that was coming, and it's come, and we see it on the data. But the last part of the puzzle now is that we need to see what the Fed is going to do about it. If the Fed turns more hawkish on June 17, then I'll have a problem with my view. But that has yet to come. There's too much uncertainty as to, you know, you can see it from so many different angles as to what the Fed will and should do going forward. That can, I feel that there's no point rushing into a more bearish view in the euro now. You may see a bit of a tactical pullback, but for now, I'm still saying 1.20 year-end.
2: Audrey, thank you so much. Audrey Chow Friedman, a Friday brief from her afternoon at Queen Victoria Street in London. Paul, was working here. I did the NASDAQ NDX back 40 years, 40.
1: Whoa.
2: And I did a regression.
1: Okay.
2: And we're at about 1.2, 1.3 standard deviations up, big bull market. But we're nowhere near trend of 2000. Ready?
1: Oh, boy, yeah.
2: 3.5, 3.6 standard deviations was the explosion of trend in 2000.
1: Yeah.
2: And we're nowhere near that.
1: And when the NASDAQ dropped, Tom, you know, it was almost 80% drop. And you think about, like, the folks that we know that live in the Silicon Valley, that is their entire net worth. It's their home, and it's all their stock options. They don't have cash like we do. They don't live on a cash base. It's all stock options and things like that. That's how they live out there. It took them a decade to recoup
2: that. You can see that, right? I was going to say it was 10 years.
1: A decade.
2: They still remember
1: that today, I'll tell you that.
2: Great financial crisis. NASDAQ was down about 2.2 standard deviations.
1: Yep.
2: That was the nadir, and then it's really come all the way back. Thank you.

0: Catherine commends me for that wisdom earlier. It is Jobs Day. We're going to look at that in 15 minutes. Claudia Sahm.
1: Awesome.
0: Catherine Campany with us as well from Invesco. Looking forward to her wisdom. The VIX 15.78. Christina Campany, thank you so much, Eric, for that save. Right now with our news in New York City, Michael Lund.
2: Thank you very much, Tom, Paul, Alexis. Ukrainian President Volodymyr Zelensky is proposing peace talks with Russian leader Vladimir Putin in a rare and combative open letter. It comes as Germany, France, and the UK have been discussing the possibility of direct talks. Tony Halpin leads Bloomberg's Russia coverage.
3: President Zelensky with this letter is really trying to kickstart the process of talks again. As you've noticed, they haven't really gone anywhere since the Middle East crisis erupted, and that's distracted the attention of the Trump administration.
2: Bloomberg's Tony Halpin reports President Trump is welcoming Ukraine's initiative. A Kremlin spokesman says if Zelensky wants to meet Putin, he can come to Moscow. Zelensky is floating neutral venues like Switzerland, Turkey, or Arab countries. President Trump says his new director of national intelligence pick will be temporary. Earlier this week, the president tapped U.S. mortgage chief William Pulte, who has no national intelligence clearance for the position after Tulsi Gabbard resigned. Yesterday, President Trump defended Pulte as his pick.
4: It's an acting position. It's not a permanent. He's not going to be permanent because, you know, I don't think he'd want to be permanent. But he's a very smart guy, and he may find out some things about the rigged elections, et cetera, et cetera.
2: Democrats are threatening to hold up a major national security bill if Pulte is appointed to the position at all. As President Trump prepares to nominate his former defense attorney as the next U.S. Attorney General, Democrats and some Republicans say Acting Attorney General Todd Blanche has a tough confirmation ahead. In addition to facing tough questions about January 6th, Blanche will also have to answer for the Justice Department's handling of the Epstein files. Former Attorney General Pam Bondi on the Hill last week told lawmakers that Blanche was the one in charge of the process and the entire release of the Epstein files. Global news 24 hours a day and whenever you want it with Bloomberg News Now. I'm Michael Barr, and this is Bloomberg Tom, Paul, Alexis.
0: Michael Barr, thanks so much. Coming up on our Jobs Day coverage, Paul Sweeney and Tom Key. Good morning across America. Good morning around the world. Claudia Sahm to be with us. Kevin Gordon. I just saw Kevin come in with his entourage.
1: Yes, exactly.
0: You know, it's like he's got like he's four interns.
1: Yep.
0: Christina Kempmany will join us as well. Francis Donald at the top of the 9 o'clock. Really solid. Looking forward to Francis Donald with the Royal Bank of Canada. I'm looking at the ECO screen, Paul, and maybe this is the most boring month-to-month moment. Like, it's almost like the zeitgeist is a stasis carry forward jobs report.
1: Yeah, I'm looking at, you know, 88,000. I remember last month it was 115,000, but looking below 100,000. The whisper number, for what it's worth, WHIS Go on the Bloomberg terminal, gives you 99,000 is a whisper number. So we'll keep an eye
0: closer
1: on
0: to what
1: that.
0: We were last. Well, revisions.
1: Yep.
0: But the unemployment rate, 4.3. We're looking
1: no
0: for 4.3 there.
1: Yeah, no change there, Tom.
0: And labor participation rate, no change.
1: Yep, exactly. So maybe stasis is just okay. We'll look at the wages as well, looking at about 3.4% growth in wages, which would be a little bit lower than what we were last period. So, again, you put 3.4% wage growth in this, in the context of, again, $4.30 a gallon gasoline at the pump. I don't know.
0: Yeah, well, I would say this, I guess. Alexis, help me here. In every conversation we've had, the bottom line is that people seem to feel it's a better employed America in the last 90 days. There's sort of
5: I still think there's that disconnect to what Paul was saying. When you go fill up your gas tank, when you just do your everyday grocery shopping, things cost more. Inflation is sticky.
0: Groceries,
5: and I think that's what's sticking with people in their minds.
1: Yep.
0: Yeah, I mean, the grocery thing is just, well, what's insurance like? I don't.
1: Oh,
0: like house insurance, car insurance.
1: Yeah.
5: All up.
1: And I just put an automatic pay.
0: Right.
1: I don't.
0: Michael Barr, is Detroit Pistons merch, is it still expensive?
2: Well, there's a 2-for-1 sale going on some of them now. But, you talk about insurance, and I just paid my insurance bill. Yes, it has gone up. And I'm like you, Paul. I put everything on auto pay now.
1: Yes,
2: you know, so I, you know.
0: So it's there in the morning. Hello.
2: Yeah.
5: Yeah. Can I just say, I went to the New York Knicks NBA, it's the NBA store. Sorry, yes. It's not the New York Knicks store. It's the NBA store. Really crowded. I mean, lines were around the store. Yes. People are buying up that merch like it's nobody's
0: business.
5: But that's
0: what Michelle Meyer of MasterCard came in here and said. The data that MasterCard says... It's not the gloom that you get in a lot of the financial. Paul, you're the best I know on this.
1: The consumer, is hanging in there. We've heard it before from a lot of economists. Never underestimate the U.S. consumer and the resilience of the U.S. consumer. So
0: I agree.
1: I think it kind of goes back. If you have a job, you're spending.
5: And I bought a Knicks hat. And I felt better after it.
1: There you go.
5: A little something. It was like the lipstick effect. Remember that? This is the New York Knick cap effect. Thank you.
0: Afterthought's boyfriend's in from Bordeaux. It's like in southern France.
1: That's what I hear.
0: And, he bought a Knicks hat.
1: Oh, good.
0: I don't think he knows what the Knicks are.
1: But it's trendy. He'll wear that in Paris. So he'll be in good shape.
0: Big deal. I mean, we're going to do Jobs Day here in 9 minutes. Claudia's on with us as well. And we'll give you the data and the market moves and that. But it's really like, okay, into next week, where there's that big statistic for CPI, looking at it right now, 4.2% is the survey number for CPI year over year. Right now, I got red and green on the screen. It is a quiet just before Jobs Day tape, the VIX 15. 0.73 from New York City.
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9: 8:24 on Wall Street. I'm Alexis Christophorus. We are 6 minutes away from the May jobs report, where economists expect we added 88,000 jobs last month, and the unemployment rate held steady at 4.3%. We'll bring those numbers to you live once they break. Meantime, tech stocks leading equity futures mostly lower here as investors pull back on that AI trade. S&P futures down 0.5% or 39 points. Dow futures up just 21 now, but in record territory. NASDAQ futures down more than 1% or 342 points. Oil is slightly lower with Brent crude sitting at $94.72 a barrel. West Texas intermediate crude $92.64 a barrel. And the Bloomberg Dollar Spot Index down 0.1% at $1,202.83. Shares of DocuSign down more than 4% this morning. The electronic signature company bumped up its revenue guidance for the year, but it apparently wasn't high enough for Wall Street's liking. And shares of companies tied to cryptocurrency are under pressure today as Bitcoin resumes its slide, now down 2% at $62,250. Shares of Coinbase down about 2%. Robinhood down 1.2%. And it seems like it takes two bedrooms for some spouses to sleep in peace. Architects and designers are seeing demand for separate rooms ticking up for couples who want to accommodate different schedules, jet lag, and of course, the ever popular snoring. And that's your Bloomberg Business Flash.
10: Yep.
11: Why were you looking at me when you said that?
10: That's an issue.
9: I'm just saying.
10: Yep. Yep. It happens.
11: Alexis Kroll.
10: Yeah.
11: Job Site, folks, we begin our coverage here. We are thrilled to bring in Claudia Sahm, Chief Economist, New Century Advisors, as we go into the report 4 minutes away. Claudia, we were mentioning Atlanta with an unemployment rate of 2.8%. I've never experienced that. If I go out to where Claudia Sahm used to party years ago.
10: Sure.
11: Granville, Ohio, Denison.
10: Yeah.
11: Is where Claudia hung out. Their unemployment rate, Claudia, is 2.9%. I've never seen these rates. Have you? Are we fully employed?
10: Oh, got the mute button.
11: I have silence there.
10: Yeah, that's a Zoom thing. On that.
11: This is our global technical director, Ken Felly, who's working.
10: He's
11: on
10: working
11: it, right?
10: On, he's on charge.
11: Did we? Was it the? I think it was my fault.
10: Have you been to Granville, Ohio?
11: No, I don't believe I have.
10: I think Matt Miller is familiar with that.
11: Oh, okay.
10: Yep, okay.
11: Claudia Sahm, 2.9% unemployment rate in your Granville, Ohio. Are we fully employed as a nation?
12: So it's really hard to know exactly what that full employment is. I think there's certainly, we're close. right? 4.3% nationally. You see some variation across the country. A lot of times that's about the industry mix. You know, what's really booming? Yeah. You know, are you in an area with the data centers? You area with the manufacturing picking up? So I think, you know, broadly speaking, this is a pretty good labor market. Not good for everybody. There are some gaps, right, particularly hard for people starting out. But this is pretty good.
11: I had a chart years ago, and Claudia, you know this chart called from your academics at Michigan, which is the manufacturing percent of America, and you take the y-axis logarithmic, and since 1950 whatever, it's been a miserable time series. With the manufacturing, the Silicon boom of New Albany and Granville, Ohio, are we actually turning manufacturing around?
12: Well, so we've seen some improvements in the manufacturing sector this year, but we haven't seen it stretch into the employment side, right? I mean, part of that long-running decline in manufacturing employment, a flip side of that is we've had a real burst of productivity in that sector. It's also like agriculture. There's a lot more productivity, so a lot fewer workers. So I wouldn't say yet we've seen the manufacturing pickup really turn into an employment pickup, but we are hearing that that's a place where businesses are having a harder time finding the workers they need to meet demand. So we may get there, but it's really not on the employment side so much yet.
10: Are we still in a no to low hire, no to low fire kind of environment in the labor market?
12: I would still call this a low hire, low fire environment, especially for the overall national economy. The hiring rates are just still really very low historically, and the firing rates are too. So, like, you know, you've got the bad and the good put together here. And really, this has been something that has been with us for at least two, going on maybe 3 years now. So this really is starting to feel kind of like a structure we're in, as opposed to just some one-off event.
11: Claudia Sam with us here. We're going to look at the data right now. We're going to come back. And with her, Paul, this is, you know, again, I'm using this AI to do this. There are four or five rotating shifts to a data center.
10: Okay.
11: Total employment peak, 150. Some of the skeleton crew shifts are 10 to 25 people
10: on
11: site.
10: Yeah. So data centers themselves don't create jobs. I guess the construction of
11: the data construction
10: center has
11: does.
10: Temporary.
11: The building
10: okay,
11: of it.
10: Okay, that's fine.
11: But then what?
10: Then what? Then they just sit there and they consume power as they generate compute, as the tech folks say.
11: Across this nation, we welcome all of you. Each and every day we do this. Bloomberg Surveillance, Paul Sweeney and Tom Keene, a great set of guests here. We're going to come back with Claudia Sam. But this is where we pause. The jobs report, the details of it, the depth of it. Kevin Gordon to be with us and Christina Kapmany and, of course, Claudia Sam. Red and green and screen, futures negative 42. Good morning.
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9: And the May unemployment report hitting the Bloomberg terminal, and it shows a big jump in the number of jobs added to this economy in the month of May. We added 172,000 jobs. This is blowing away estimates of 88,000, even the whisper number, which was for 99,000. And this is compared to the 115,000 jobs we added in the prior month. Going through this report, we've got the unemployment rate holding steady at 4.3%. That was expected. As for average hourly earnings, not much movement there at all, up 3.4%, right in line with estimates, and a bit lower than the month prior when we saw that move up 3.6%. So again, wages not keeping pace with inflation, which is now at 3.8%. And we have got also want to take a look at the labor force participation rate, again in line with estimates at 61.8%, so unchanged from the prior month. But again, the headline number here, the economy adding many more jobs than expected, 172,000 in the month of May. The estimate was for 88,000. The unemployment rate holding steady at 4.3%. And that's a look at the May jobs report, Tom and Paul.
11: Alexis, thanks so much. Bloomberg Surveillance on this Jobs Day across this nation. 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So, Paul, I go to the yield space. You got to off this.
10: Yep.
11: It's a jump condition, 5 basis points, 4.52 on the 10-year, 5.01 on a 30-year bond. Based on what Priya Misra said, you know, X number of minutes ago, like you're one-third of the way to her tension.
10: And on the short end, Tom, which is kind of reflects where maybe the Fed's thinking about, up 6 basis points on the 2-year Treasury, 4.1%. And futures S&P off 45, Tom.
11: Claudia, I'm with us here for a few minutes of perspective. Claudia, I get the idea that non-farm payrolls are tough to call, but I got a 93,000-plus two-month payroll revision. And what really pauses me is even the underemployment rate came down from 8.2 to 8.1%. How does a chairman respond to this when he's cutting the curtains for the new office?
12: Right. Well, I mean, you know, it's good news on adding jobs. I think one for the Fed, this isn't such a worrisome print in that wage growth was still pretty moderate. We're still seeing slowing in wage growth. So, you know, the Fed is not anti-jobs, they're anti-inflation, right? Like, so, you know, if you're not seeing those cost pressures push in, you know, this can be, these are still pretty modest numbers in terms of adding payrolls. They're much better than what we saw last year. But so I think this is, this looks like solid report.
11: Right.
12: Unemployment stays low. Like you said, underemployment ticks down a bit. And wage growth is still slowing. So, you know, in terms of this, being some inflationary pressure, I just don't see it here.
11: Unfair here with, you know, 2 minutes into this to parse it and all, but I got a 3-month moving average of non-farm payrolls folks from another time and place, 188,000. Do you assume, Dr. Sam, that this will be revised down in 6 months or 12 months?
12: No. And I don't think we should, even though we've seen in the last few years, our annual revisions have been pretty substantial downward revisions. There's, you know, research coming out of Cleveland Fed that says, you know, these aren't anomalies. We haven't broken the model in terms of these surveys always being, you know, prone towards down revision. And actually, we've gotten some indication from administrative data that we might actually get an upward revision for last year when that comes in the spring. So I think we can take these numbers for what they are. And in particular, if you look past 3 months, averaging up around 100,000, we saw some upward revisions. I mean, this really does look, if nothing else, really puts the exclamation point on a stabilization in the labor market relative to last year.
11: Paul, can I do a shout out to our collective set of guests?
10: Yeah.
11: And that they have been talking for 2 or 3 weeks, the directional tone of this report.
10: Yeah. The labor market
11: consensus is
10: pretty solid there. So, Claudia, you called out wages, 3.4% kind of annualized growth. But then I look at next Wednesday, we're going to get a CPI print. Consensus there is for like 4.2% growth in CPI. So wages are not keeping up with inflation. What's the thought there?
12: Right. So wages are not keeping up with inflation. That's going to limit the purchasing power. I mean, when I talk about this not having the inflationary risk is often if it might be concerned about kind of second round effects, workers bargaining up their wages to try and cover those prices, and that creates another round of inflation. Like that's, you know, that's not what we're seeing in this data. So, and what we're really concerned about is, you know, does this inflation have legs of its own? Yeah. Does it really start to kind of feed on itself? And that's not the sign here from this data. Of course, the flip side of that is this is, puts the screws on workers that are seeing their paychecks be eaten up, and it limits the ability of businesses to pass on some of these costs. So, yeah, it limits inflation, but, like, there's kind of pain being fed into the system. It's going to go somewhere.
11: The negative real wage is going to be the heart of the matter. Claudia, we got to go. Sean emails in, says, Claudia, thank you so much for mentioning Granville, Ohio. Sean went to Denison, played lacrosse. Go Big Red. Sean, thank you so much.
12: Go Big Red.
11: Claudia, thank you so much. Claudia Sam, our definitive market economist across this nation, all of her work at the Fed, at Michigan, at New Century Advisors, and as well. In the studio right now with equity perspective on this, summing in the total market, working with Lizanne Saunders, is Kevin Gordon. What's a chart you put together this morning? I want to get out front of the Kevin Gordon tweet. What's on your mind?
6: Well, for the equity market, what's been on our mind, and this was sort of central to the equity component of our mid-year outlook that we just published, is this divergence that you're seeing in breadth, the fact that, you know, the average stock, when you look at the percentage of companies above their 200-day moving average, when you look at percentage of companies outperforming the S&P 500 on a rolling 3-month basis. That's remained pretty weak as you've gone through, you know, another kind of bout of AI hype, especially within the semiconductors. So that in and of itself is not a horrible, you know, omen for the market. We've seen it actually resolve itself. Those divergences resolve themselves in a positive way over the past couple of years when they have happened.
11: Yeah, and like even in the past 3 days. I mean, when I got the Dow moving up and I see some of the mutual funds giving me better returns than Broadcom.
6: Yes, yeah.
11: There's something going on out there, isn't
6: there? Yeah, and I will say the new norm, you know, the last time that you actually saw a lower percentage of that metric I mentioned, the percentage of companies that are outperforming the index on a rolling 3-month basis, the last time you saw a lower percentage, so sub 23%, was 23 and 24. Before that, you have to go back to 1973. So, of course, very different market backdrop. 73, the start of a horrible bear market. Mm-hmm. 23 and 24, more consistent with corrections. So it is more of the norm these days, you know, given the concentrated market.
11: Well, let's just say futures negative 50 right now.
10: Kevin, we're in a time here where very active equity new issuance in the marketplace. We had this monster mega deal from from Google this week, from Alphabet. The market took it in seemingly very well. And then, of course, we've got all these IPOs that are chewed up. SpaceX on the road as we speak. Then maybe some of these AI plays come. Huge transactions. What does that tell you about this market here? How do you guys think about it?
6: So I think it does underscore, of course, that the sentiment environment is certainly getting frothier. You know, whether you think of it as frothy or not, I think that's always just kind of up for, you know, whatever the person's perspective is. I will say, you know, I've been traveling the past 4 weeks, almost nonstop, all over the country, also in Korea. But, you know, in the U.S., when I've been speaking with our investors, there's actually been a sort of elevated degree of skittishness or hesitation around just the environment of mega cap IPOs in general. Mm-hmm. So the attitudinal sentiment is not necessarily matching up with the behavioral sentiment that we've been seeing in terms of really stretched fund flows and how much, you know, has been going into tech and how well semis have been doing.
10: Yep.
6: So to me, that sort of lays the framework, I think, or the groundwork for maybe a little bit more room for sentiment to get stretched to the upside. Of course, you know, I think the game will change a little bit after we do get a lot of these companies coming online into public markets. But I haven't yet felt, at least, that on the attitudinal side, there's been a lot of that hype that has matched what we've been seeing with people, you know, what they've been doing with their actual dollars.
10: And I guess, you know, if you want to take the bullish side here, which is probably the right way to be, earnings have been there. Earnings have supported this market, it seems like. And how do you think about that going forward?
6: I mean, I think, you know, of course, the breadth of earnings is actually, if you just want to look at the number of industries that are seeing their earnings grow, yes, the breadth is there. Of course, the magnitude in terms of concentration, it is a little bit more skewed towards the large caps and the mega caps. I do take the optimistic side and angle of that, where if you look over the past several decades, the growth in that earnings share for that cohort has grown. So it's not like it's been totally unjustified. But on the flip side, you do have more reliance on a smaller share of companies. So to the extent that they can't keep up with expectations, to the extent there is a disappointing, you know, quarter or series of quarters where CapEx estimates for some reason have to come down, or earnings estimates, you know, get revised lower, of course you always run the risk. But that's why we make the case for diversification within the equity market, because you've been able to, you know, that's been the best way to play this, especially with even a sector like healthcare over the past couple of weeks.
11: On the road, and with the new Schwab commitment to wealth advisors and all that, huge announcements from Schwab over the last 10 days on this. On the road, in the trenches, Paul and I, it's cushy. You know, Paul gets in the Gulf Stream and, you know, he goes out to San Francisco and, you know, he takes the ferry home and sits there with a beverage of his choice. It's a can of Budweiser. And, you know, I'm in the Bentley going up Madison Avenue complaining about the traffic. You're in the real world.
6: Yeah.
11: How do you respond to people who raise their hand and say, I love all your optimism. We love Lizanne Saunders, but we're scared stiff. How do you respond to them?
6: Well, frankly, we don't get a lot of clients who exhibit a lot of fear, especially if they're working with an advisor and taking an advised approach. I mean, I've always been a believer that is the benefit of working with somebody, taking your own personal emotion out of it. But seriously, I mean, that is actually the biggest split I see, especially when I talk to people, you know, who are newer to markets, this kind of newer retail cohort that you know, just is getting still getting into this, still getting into investing and learning it, not necessarily working with somebody. That's where you see some skittishness around, you know, what do I do with a big drop in the market? What do I do when I see a particular stock or industry go up by 20 or 30%, you know, in a day? So I haven't been met with as much fear, but as my, you know, to my point around some of these larger IPOs and just the sentiment environment, that is where there's been some, I guess, concern over whether this is, you know, too hyped up. And I think it comes back to, I mean, my favorite quote ever about markets is from the late, great John Templeton, Sir John Templeton, mm-hmm. you know, bull markets being born out of pessimism, growing on skepticism, maturing on optimism, dying on euphoria. I mean, that is, I think, the perfect way to sort of, the perfect overlay that you can apply to really any cycle. It doesn't say anything about earnings, doesn't say anything about valuation.
10: When you're on the road seeing your clients, are they looking to embrace these markets here, or, like as Tom said, maybe a little bit skittish? Are they looking to maybe reposition? Maybe I should own some more bonds. Maybe I should own some gold. Maybe I should make a little bit more cash.
6: Yeah, I haven't seen the willingness to embrace markets fade materially. If anything, I think the bigger concern has been more on the economic side. And actually, the dominant question I've been getting and the first question I've been getting at every event is the concerns over AI and the labor market. That has actually been, and from all age groups across the whole spectrum, from Gen Z, you know, to people who have been investing for decades, that has been the dominant question that, of course, nobody knows the answer to. I tend to have a relatively optimistic view, you know, in the end, you know, the end game of this not necessarily being tens of million jobs just fading, you know, out of the economy. But that has definitively been the main question.
11: I got to go 73 to 75, negative 45% on the Dow. Mm-hmm. The percentage of people in this country that have not enjoyed that.
10: Yep.
11: Or Bob Seger at the time. Huge amount. Kevin Gordon, thank you so much. Really, really appreciate it. We take huge advantage of the way all of our guests travel, the romance of the business. Let me tell you, Christina Campmany is out traveling, got to get home. Her children are well-mannered somewhat. But, you know, she's stuck at DFW and can't get home for a six-hour delay. I mean, that's the romance of working for Invesco across this great nation, right?
13: Of course, of course.
11: The travel's brutal. I mean, it's just you get one delay and 3 days are ruined.
13: At least we've moved past our TSA expedition at the beginning of the year with all those lines. I feel like it's a little smoother
11: that?
13: Now.
11: I was very fortunate.
13: My mom missed a flight going back, leaving my house. I don't think she was too happy with me.
11: Thank you for joining us. Christina Campmany with us, Senior Portfolio Manager at Invesco. Let me ask a Paul Sweeney question. Off of this, I got a yield shift, price down, yield up. Kevin mentioned Sir John Templeton. Are bonds on sale today?
13: You've definitely seen a bit of a reprice across the front end. And I think, I mean, we keep chopping in these ranges, right?
11: Yep.
13: In the last month, we thought maybe 450 would contain 10s and 5%, and we pushed to 520 and 470. And then you saw very quickly money get put back to work there. And I think once we've tested those levels, we'll probably repush them. And it does keep changing the narrative, right? Before, we thought it was somewhat balanced. If we've had this energy shock and we have an inflation shock, but we're still a little bit concerned about, are there going to be cracks in the labor market? When we're talking about payroll break even, maybe zero to 50K, and you have 170 or 180 plus positive revisions, like, it's hard to say that there is weakness in the labor market. But right, like, where does it feed through, right? You still have a consumer-led economy, and I think we're all sick of talking about this K-shape, but it's so true. Like, there, I feel like there is pain out there in kind of certainly
11: important.
13: The bottom half.
11: We get lucky here, folks. When you have Christina Campmany in the turret, she can respond. Traders fully price in quarter-point Fed rate hike by year-end. That changes things.
10: That changed, yeah.
13: Yeah. I mean, again, when we had this flip in post the Middle East shock, we flipped from an easing bias pricing to a hiking bias pricing. And I think it's very hard to go back. I think the market is grappling, whereas other global central banks, like, we expect the ECB hikes next week. I think it's clear that the BOJ is still going to hike. I think the market is pricing for the Fed to go. We have priced more and we've taken out a little bit of it. And now we're retesting that again with a 5, 6, 7 basis point sell off in the front end. But I don't know that where anyone has high conviction that the Fed is certainly going, because it's just still this shift. I think they don't want to make the mistakes that they made with the inflation shock post-COVID, but they also want to see, like, is it more broad-based? Are you going to see wage pressures materialize? And we haven't seen that bit yet.
10: What do you think about just the opportunities globally in your credit markets? Where do you see the value these days?
13: Credit or rates or both?
10: Both.
13: Sure. So I think when we look at credit still remains really tight. So it's hard to get really excited. But you look at it and you say there is clearly, and I think you guys spoke about it earlier today, there's clearly money going into credit funds more so than rates. And I think that there's that question out there of spreads are so tight, but like, what's your comfort with there's more government fiscal issues than some of these big hyperscalers and that people are comfortable putting money with. So I think money will continue to go there. So within credit, we probably have a bias for the US over Europe and shorter, higher quality paper and shorter demand paper. Within global rates markets, I think there is still value in the front end across curves, even in the US.
11: Right.
13: Because we're not so convinced that the Fed really goes on a massive hiking cycle, because I think the financial markets don't tell you, but there are other places that are interesting. Australia, Canada.
11: Okay, before we go, I think it's just so important. Is your market functioning normally? I got a SpaceX IPO. Fortunately, I don't have to ask you about that. she's in the bulge bracket.
10: Yes.
11: Christina Kemp. J.P. Morgan, Morgan Stanley, and Christina Kemp. But it's a crazy time. When you sit at the desk, is operationally the huge international bond space that you're in charge of, is it working, quote unquote, normally?
13: I think the markets themselves are functioning. There's liquidity. But when you say, like, are things, and I guess it goes to your question about, is it logical or is it like functioning? Because to say with all of the macroeconomic things that have developed in the last 3 months and stocks are where they are, it's like a head scratcher of how are we here? It feels like we live in two different worlds, and there's a lot of complacency about even what goes on with this Middle East situation. Yeah. But we're all sitting here with the expectation was that this would be resolved in 3 weeks, and here we are 3 months later. And even from when we speak to commodity experts across the street, it feels like it's been this rolling 3 weeks out. We're going to have this severe pressure point. Should all of these things matter? Like, should there be flow through to the U.S. consumer? There absolutely should, but we're not seeing it yet. And that could just be the AI CapEx spend is just overwhelming it for now. But I think it does have to show up.
11: Can you come back more often than just Jobs Day?
13: I would love to.
11: Okay, can we figure that out?
10: We can work with our
13: people. We can talk markets. We can talk Nova Knicks.
11: Can we get one like the interns? Are all our interns from Villanova like the Knicks?
10: I know. That's how it works.
11: I mean, is that how it rolls?
10: Villanova's taking over New York. No question.
11: It's just unbelievable. Thank Christina goodness. Kemeny, thank That's you right. so much. With Invesco, just brilliance there and just some it all. It comes down to this duration thing, like how far out do you want to go with a coupon? But the cacophony of news flow is extraordinary. There's no other way to put it. Like yesterday, I got a green Dow futures up 94 on the Dow, SPX negative 40, the VIX 15.72.
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4: Good morning, everyone. Just a few little data points here off that shock jobs report. Yen weaker, 160.15 internationally. That is a wow statistic, which sets us up for a wow stock movers.
5: Oh boy.
4: It's a podcast on Apple, YouTube, Spotify, and the rest. Strong on a Friday with stock movers is Alexis Brunson.
6: Oh, I'm adopted. This entire series, yep. That's who I am, yep. NBC. Okay, let's start with Lululemon. This stock taking it on the chin here in the pre-market, down 12%. So if that holds, Lululemon's going to hit its lowest level since 2018.
5: Wow.
6: The stock has declined 40% so far this year. It's one of the worst performers in the S&P 500. So why? All right. Well, the most recent news. Yes, Tom wants to say something.
4: I'm listening.
6: No, this is him listening. Okay. Yes. They lowered their annual forecast, deteriorating demand in North America. Revenue and profit guidance for the current quarter also below expectations. So here are the problems, and they are piling up for Lululemon. Increased competition from brands like Aloe. I passed their store the other day, just yesterday on Fifth Avenue. Bunch of people in there. Spate of poor product launches, like those see-through leggings. Who wants to wear see-through leggings?
4: I try.
6: They're also facing a probe from the Texas Attorney General's office over the alleged use of forever chemicals. Then you've got their billionaire founder, Chip Wilson, criticizing the company.
4: Can I ask a dumb question?
6: Yeah, do
4: it. Are they just out?
6: I feel like with the young kids, they are. They used to have a cool factor and the edge, and I feel like something's missing.
4: That's CFA.
6: There you go. And so they're getting a new CEO, Heidi O'Neill. So she definitely has, her work cut out for her when she takes over in September. Well, let's move on to DocuSign.
5: Love this.
6: Ticker symbol DOCU, down 4.6%. It is off 25% year to date. This is an electronic signature company. Wow. Reported a rise in first quarter profit yesterday after the market closed and guided for a slight increase in revenue. And here's when you get into the minutiae. The annual recurring revenue rate was unchanged, like between 8.25% and 8.75%. And investors might be disappointed by that. They want a sort of a timeline for when DocuSign is going to return to double-digit revenue growth. Mm. But overall, an analyst over at Jefferies said these results from DocuSign, they show a good start to the year, especially given the lack of any negative AI impact. I mean, I think that's as good as we can hope for now, as these companies are not coming out and saying we've been, clobbered by AI.
5: Yep.
6: All right. And let's move on to actually a triad of companies that are being hit by what's happening with Bitcoin. So these cryptocurrency related companies, Coinbase, Robinhood, Strategy, they are all lower in the pre-market. This is as Bitcoin now drops about 2.5%, so just below $62,000. It was lower even earlier this morning. And by the way, it's not just Bitcoin. I checked out Ether, lowest level in over a year now, falling more than 8%.
5: Okay.
6: To 1625. But look, it all started on Monday, right? When a Strategy announced it sold a small sum of Bitcoin for the first time since 2022. And their head, Michael Saylor, remember, had said, "I'm never selling." So I think that really freaked the markets out.
4: Yeah, I agree with that. But what else is going on? And I don't have a straight answer.
6: I don't know. They're seeing a lot of outflows from these cryptocurrency
4: ETFs. From ETFs, is that what Bill Chunas and company say?
6: Exactly. Right. And they're sort of decoupled now from the tech rally because they were running in tandem, and now they're not.
4: So Friday, you can stay up all night and watch the Knicks.
6: I'm so excited about this. I'm going to go home and nap so I'm up and can stay up for the Knicks tonight.
4: Okay. Well, when you're older, you'll nap anyways.
6: You know, Something to look forward to.
4: Idea of a young, special, young Alexis Christophorus nap. Thank you so much. That's great. I don't think I've had a song with a bigger anticipation. We're doing happy hour because you're going to be at God's Country with a bud in your hand.
5: Yeah, absolutely.
4: So we did Brown Eyed Girl.
5: Okay, good. Very
4: which
5: good.
4: Means if you do Brown Eyed Girl, the Ute doesn't remember this song. It was Pure Prairie League.
5: Yep.
4: Like, think 50 years ago or something.
5: Probably.
4: And they did this song, and it was played forever.
5: Yep.
4: Amy down in Washington, D.C. She's in Roanoke years ago, remembering this. It's Friday. Stay with us. Much more to come.

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7: Good morning, everyone. Tom Keene, Paul Sweeney, Michael Barr, Alexis Christophorus. When the facts change, I change. That's what the Fed's saying right now. The headline out on the Bloomberg, Paul, help me here, yep. A bit ago, like a Fed rate rise is modeled in for 2026.
4: You look at the warp function, WIRP, and looking for a 0.25% increase in the rates by year end. So there you go.
7: All over equities, bonds, currencies, commodities. I'm going to go to the Sweeney yield. The 2-year yield explodes 10 basis points.
4: Wow.
7: That's 0.1%. That's a huge move out to a 4.15 2-year yield. 30-year bond, not so much as you'd expect, 5.02%. We get lucky. Frances Donald to join us here in a bit with the Royal Bank of Canada. She's just exquisite sorting out this American economy. Over in foreign exchange, Damien Sassar had to come off the golf course.
4: Yeah.
7: Oh, maybe he started early, like he did a 6 a.m. thing.
4: Could be. Sometimes,
7: he's at the ninth hole there.
4: Yeah. He's at the turn getting a hot dog and a beverage.
7: Yeah, a beverage to say maybe it'll improve his putting. Damien looks out here and he sees yen 160 and change. Right now, 159.95 on dollar yen. It's a global reaction to a spectacular jobs report.
4: Bloomberg Surveillance is brought to you by Eisner Amper. Eisner Amper provides assurance, tax, outsourcing, and advisory services to businesses that need more than a generalist. Whatever the challenge, we have a team for it. 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
7: Love to see you on that. 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
5: And Tom, a blowout jobs report for May has the stock market now fully pricing in a 0.25 interest rate hike by the Fed by the end of the year. And that has for a mostly lower stock market at the moment. S&P futures down 0.6% or 52 points. Dow futures hanging on here with a gain of about 18. NASDAQ futures down 1.3% or 424 points. The economy added 172,000 jobs in May, more than double the estimate. The economy added the most jobs in leisure and hospitality and healthcare. We lost the most jobs in financial activities, insurance carriers, and commercial banking. The unemployment rate held steady at 4.3%. Oil slightly lower here as the U.S. and Iran make little progress on a peace deal. Brent crude, $94.48 a barrel. WTI crude, $92.23 a barrel. Yields are higher following that strong jobs report. The 2-year, 4.14%, 10-year, 4.5%. The 30-year yield up 3 basis points to 5.01%. Underwriters on the SpaceX IPO, they've been told not to accept orders from investors in Hong Kong and China due to national security concerns. And all eyes on Apple, expected to unveil a new AI strategy on Monday at its annual Worldwide Developers Conference. It's going to include a reboot of Siri as Apple looks to power its AI comeback. That's a Bloomberg Business Flash. Tom and Paul.
7: Does anybody use Siri?
4: Well, my phone just lit up when you said Siri.
5: Oh, did she? Oh, yep. So she's not that dumb after all.
7: Are you kidding me?
4: No.
7: She said Siri over there and way over here your phone?
4: Yep.
7: My phone did not react. Dead as a brick.
5: Our case, well, Alexis, right. Exactly.
4: She's got a voice that projects well. Alexis does.
7: Alexis Christophorus. Yeah, you should see her when the Knicks
4: are on. Oh, boy.
7: You know, Alexis Christophorus, thank you so much. We get beyond lucky. You get this big move, yields move. You know the story, folks. Futures negative 53. But we need to reset, as Frances Donald will with her Excel spreadsheets at RBC Capital Markets, their chief economist. Frances, I don't want you to take the one report, but the compendium here of a better labor economy, the compendium here of our various stimuli, the bottom line is you have to reset real GDP and out front of that, nominal GDP. Are you in that process right now?
8: Well, we already felt the economy was doing just fine. And you've heard me say many times, America needs workers, not jobs. And this is a good report of that. But I really appreciate, Tom, how you frame this. You say it's not about this one report. Exactly. It's about what this report and the labor market is telling us about the broad economy. And there's so many interesting stories within this May job report that are really synonymous with other trends that we're seeing. So, for example, there's some cyclical momentum forming underneath. The gains that we saw today were pretty broad across all the sectors, not just about healthcare. There are signs the consumer is okay. So leisure and hospitality having a big number. We watch that not because we're trying to forecast the next leisure and hospitality number, but because we want to know what the consumer's doing. We're looking for evidence of tariffs impacting the job market, and so far that seems okay as well. It looks like businesses are passing on those price pressures through the inflation channel, not through the jobs channel. And we still got a hearty support from those healthcare added jobs. So when I put that story together, you know, for a long time, the goal of The Economist was to get that non-farm payroll number right. You know, you were sort of measured by how well you could forecast that. I don't know if it's just because I'm getting older, but now I use the NFP number to help me forecast where the economy is going to be in 6 to 12 months. And when I do that, it tells me that our view that we're going to come in around 2% growth this year is right on track.
4: Hey, Francis, the marketplace here, and I look at the WERP function, and Bloomberg had this red headline, pricing in a 25% hike in rates by the end of this year. How does that jibe with you?
8: Well, I can't help but think about all those dissenters at the last Fed meeting who said, hey, we should not have an easing bias in this statement. I have to believe that they are smiling this morning that they were indeed right. Let's start by removing the easing bias, which when you're looking at, you know, stable employment, an unemployment rate of 4.3%, and if you go out the double or triple decimal improving on that front, and inflation that's probably on headline basis going to come in about 4% this month, there's no reason for an easing bias. The data is simply not providing that. However, a hiking bias, I'm just not there yet. There's no wage spiral evidence in the data. And core inflation is still okay. So that gives them some time to wait out another few reports. But if you're asking me where our bias is, it's absolutely a hold or hike conversation as we think through what the next move from the Fed will be over the next 6 to 12 months. But the dissenters got it right, is the headline to me this morning.
7: Francis Donald with us with RBC Capital Markets off this big jobs report, and of course, right into next week. So if I got 2% real GDP, okay, let's say you're wrong. 2.2%, whatever the number. I add on an inflation. Do I have a banana republic nominal of 5 or dare I say 6% nominal GDP?
8: Well, that's the math of it. This is an economy that's really hard to bet against. Now, up until now, it's been hard to bet against it because of structural factors. And there's been these three heavy pillars: AI, government, and then sort of that healthcare sector that's providing support underneath the U.S. economy. And it was really hard to see those shaking. What's moving now in the last 2 to 3 weeks is that structural support overlaid with some cyclical momentum. Now, Tom, it's still early. I'm not going to make a big, bold call here. But when you layer in structural guardrails with some cyclical support coming from slightly better consumer than maybe we were expecting, some relief on tariffs, then you start to get towards a different sort of paradigm. And yet, I say it's early because there's still some things we need to be watching. We need to see how much inflation producers can pass on to consumers. Real wages are going negative for the second month in a row. Looks pretty clear from today's average hourly ratings. So there's going to be a limit to that. And we are in temporary relief with tariffs. I know we don't talk about tariffs anymore, but it's very clear to us that this is producing pressure on businesses in America. We got that IEEPA hold. Now, just this week, you've seen Section 301 tariffs coming through. So we got to be a little bit cautious here. I of course, have been optimistic, as I say, really hard to bet against the U.S. economy. But we also have to manage the risks. And there are risks on both sides right now. It's just that we spent so long talking about the downside risks, we've avoided talking about the upside risks. And clearly, there are some of those as well.
4: I'm glad you called out the wages here, Francis, because we did have average hourly earnings rise 3.4%. That was lower than last period. But I look ahead to next week in CPI, and the core year over year is 4.2%. So it looks like the consumer, vis-a-vis inflation, struggling. How do you think about the consumer these days?
8: Yeah, it's such a great point. For years, you know, when you were taught as an economist to look at the U.S. economy, you were told

0: have a job in America that matters anymore. It's whether it pays you enough to afford the cost of living. And that's not just an hour, a wages story, Paul. It's also an hours worked number. So today, what I was looking at most closely wasn't just the average hourly earnings, which is decelerating. It's did we see any decline in the amount of hours of employment worked? And no, we didn't see that. We actually saw a nice stable element of that. So for me, we really have to shift our perception away from what's the unemployment rate? That's going to stay low to is it providing enough? And we know from the numbers, it's not. Yeah. And there'll be a limit to how long the consumer can hold on.
1: A gift to you across the nation, Francis Donald with us. We continue with Francis Donald of RBC here. Off the jobs report, all you need to know is a massive shift in the Sweeney yield. The two-year was up 10 basis points. It is up now an explosive 13 basis points. 9 basis points, 4.13% on the 2-year yield, 30-year bond, 5.01%. Francis, I think the cacophony of news and, of course, the war and all that, we're looking at the algebraic function, and there's a lot of stuff we're not talking about. Like, we're not talking about the massive changes in immigration. We're not talking about this massive delta of declining government employment as well. Do you have clarity out into 2027?
0: Oh, we never know what policies will be around things like immigration or even what government employment will look like, but we do spend an enormous amount of time, Tom, talking about retirements. You've heard me talk about this before and how critical they've been to the decline in labor force participation rates, which has sharply declined through 2026, and just what this means for the general state of the U.S. economy. So our estimate of break-even employment in the U.S. is 20,000. The U.S. only needs to add 20,000 jobs per month now to keep the unemployment rate stable. And that is largely driven by retirements more than changes in immigration policy. But it so clearly contributes to our view that, again, America needs workers, not jobs. But, Tom, it also impacts income. 20% of income in the United States right now is government transfers, money from Washington into households across the country. And the larger that becomes, the less cyclical the U.S. economy will be. Because if you're getting a paycheck every month that's inflation adjusted, and doesn't matter if there's a recession in play, the economy operates differently.
1: See, like if Francis, if the Canadians had gone to the finals, Francis would be on her way to Las Vegas.
2: Yes, she would.
1: Neil Dutta. Yep. This living large.
2: Yep.
1: He's down in Spurs country seeing back-to-back Knicks games. His screen, his Bloomberg terminal tells me he's working.
2: I know, I'm not
1: Jeff
2: buying it.
1: DeGraff this morning. I'm not buying it. I think it's massive work from San Antonio. Francis, I love this single sentence from Neil Dutta of RENMAC. I want you to comment on this. Stagflation is bad for stocks. An inflationary boom is not. So the ambiguity here is, there can be a good side, stocks up, to a quality boom economy, right?
0: So the way that we think about that is that think about growth and inflation like a 2x2 matrix. You've got growth up or down, inflation up or down. Now, when you have growth down and inflation up, that's one quadrant. We call that stagflation. But when you have growth higher and inflation higher, that's a heating up economy that we typically call reflation. There's an enormous amount of work coming from the sell side on where we are in those four quadrants and just how different an environment they are.
1: Yeah.
0: But one of the big challenges is reflation, very clear Fed response. They know what to do in that type of environment. Usually your labor market's getting real tight and inflation is high. You can hike rates, which is why you get different market responses to early rate hikes. But when you have a stagflation environment, that's the Fed's dual mandate pulling in opposite directions. Not only does that create a bad environment for businesses, just everyday folks operating on the ground trying to run their companies, it's also enormously challenging for central banks. So even though right now probably new Fed Chair Warsh is sitting there saying, oh my goodness, I probably can't cut, at least he doesn't have the mandate pulling in opposite directions. That would be a much harder first meeting. This one, at least from a traditional lens, excluding the politics of it, is fairly straightforward.
1: Really well said versus New Zealand and a few other choice geographies. Francis Donald, thank you. Thank you so much. I mean, Paul, on a Friday after the jobs report, when you're doing 2x2 box solutions, I mean, should we ever back for some linear algebra?
2: Oh, that'd be fun. Sure.
1: It'd be good at the 12 o'clock hour. Bloomberg Money, Scarlett Fu, and Tom Keene.
2: That's perfect.
1: We're doing some

0: linear algebra. We'll see how that works out. Here's Drew Mattis. He started the week with us as well. He was well behaved when he was with us this week. Payroll's good, but not too good to be bad. That's existential. Let me say that one more time. Drew Mattis, MetLife. Payroll's good, but not too good to be bad.
1: Well, I mean, maybe one hike, but
0: solid activity.
1: Neil Dutta says if the Fed hikes once, we better get ready for 75 basis points. You know, that's what he was saying.
0: Everybody's publishing. We'll give that to you, and Paul and Scarlett will have that here at 10 o'clock as well. Futures at negative 54. With our news in New York City, is Michael Barr.
2: Thank you very much, Tom, Paul, Alexis. Senate Republicans overnight passed a $70 billion immigration enforcement bill. Before the vote, Republican South Carolina Senator Lindsey Graham called for Democrats to join them in passing this package.
3: What we're about to do is fund the Border Patrol and ICE through the entire Trump term because you wouldn't help us. America will be safer. I ask for adoption of this amendment.
2: Several Republicans sought to put a ban on the $1.8 billion anti-weaponization fund into law, but their efforts failed to garner enough support in the Senate to pass. Senate Minority Leader Chuck Schumer spoke overnight.
4: Republicans are trusting the word of Todd Blanch, who built a career on lying, that the administration will just drop this slush fund.
2: The measure now heads to the House. There was no sign of progress in ceasefire talks between the U.S. and Iran after the worst burst of violence in weeks. President Donald Trump said ceasefire talks are in the final stages, while Iran's foreign minister said the negotiations had stalled. They are still counting the votes from Tuesday's primary in the California governor's race. With an estimated 60% in, Republican Steve Hilton still leads with 27.2%. Democrat Xavier Becerra is second with 26% of the vote. Under California rules, the top two finishers advance from the primary. President Trump criticized California's ballot counting, accusing state Democrats of big cheating as the vote count continues.
5: I hope the media looks at this election that's taking place in California where they think it'll take 7 or 8 days to count the votes. Can you believe this?
6: Sure.
5: I mean, they spend all that money on the machines, the big voting machines.
2: President Trump didn't present evidence on his claims. Global news 24 hours a day and whenever you want it with Bloomberg News Now. I'm Michael Barr, and this is Bloomberg, Tom, Paul, Alexis.
0: Looking at these smart people at Bloomberg here, Paul. Michael Barr, thanks so much. Simon White is brilliant in London, just world class. A jobless recovery might be coming a more jobs plentiful one. He's got a fancy chart which doesn't work on radio. but the answer is yields are probably correct to rise now and ask questions later.
1: Yeah.
0: I just get out front of what the reality is.
1: Yeah. The market's saying, hey, rates are probably going higher here in the near term. And again, that's if you look at the WIRP function on the Bloomberg terminal. It's kind of what the market's pricing in, a 25 basis point hike in rates here. But, you know, some folks are saying, like Drew Mattis, don't jump to conclusions here. The Fed may not have to hike here, so just wait.
0: Ed Harrison, he doesn't talk to me. He's like huge. He's in Washington. Edward Harrison, U.S. payrolls vindicate the 5% 30-year yield.
1: Okay.
0: So is that going to vindicate a 7% mortgage rate?
1: Oh, boy. Yeah. I mean, we're just, you were looking for a five handle on the 30-year mortgage. That's not happening anymore.
0: I don't have it in front of me. Where's Adam Wong when we need it?
1: Exactly.
0: The idea here, for retirees, you give me a sustained 5% 30-year bond.
1: Fine.
0: It's like the BTMM screen explodes.
1: Exactly.
0: Do you get to where you got 8 million, 8 trillion, then 9 trillion? In money market funds and short-term Sweeney paper?
1: Yeah, people are talking about who's going to buy all these new IPOs. Again, I'm not sure you have to sell a lot of stuff.
0: Right.
1: If you've got $7 or $8 billion sitting in money markets, I don't know.
0: We've been remiss on this. Alexis, help me out because you've been doing the story. I'm not. 4 p.m.-ish yesterday, a bombshell from, I believe, Standard & Poor's, that they're treating these new IPOs as they always have.
7: Yeah, they're not going to change the rules. They want, like SpaceX said, look, we want to be able to join the S&P 500 faster.
0: Like, it's basically Mr. Musk is not getting preferential treatment.
7: Exactly right. Yeah. And neither will Anthropic or OpenAI.
0: So the IPO comes out.
1: Yep.
0: And there's a there's a way that they slip into the indices.
1: Yep. I think, well, I mean, I feel like if I'm a fund manager, I know it's going to be my index sooner or later, but do I have to rush out and buy my market weight today? Maybe not, but I think
0: what's going to happen is you ladder into it, is that
1: yeah,
0: the language?
1: I don't know. If I'm a fund manager, I'm like, yeah, just give me my full allotment. You know, whatever. I got to own this thing to some extent.
0: Have you been invited to the lunch?
1: I've not been invited to the rubber chicken lunch. I haven't even seen like a real good schedule. I've just seen like they're in New York yesterday. I think they're in New York today.
7: They were with Jamie Dimon yesterday.
1: Yeah, they did.
7: Musk was with Jamie Dimon.
1: And they're doing something with Morgan Stanley as well. So they're getting out there.
0: All the gossip, I'm not up to speed.
1: No Elon, though.
0: I got to get up to speed. From New York.
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1: 24 on Wall Street. I'm Alexis Christophorus from the Bloomberg Interactive Brokers Studio. Stock futures are mostly lower and treasuries are tumbling after U.S. job growth topped all forecasts in May, driving traders to fully price in a Federal Reserve interest rate hike by the end of the year. Non-farm payrolls increased 172,000 last month after upward revisions to the prior 2 months. That marked the strongest three-month advance in more than 2 years. And here's how that's playing out on Wall Street. S&P futures now down 0.7% or 54 points. Dow futures up just 14 points. And NASDAQ futures now at their lows of the morning, down 1.5% or 461 points. We have got yields higher with the 2-year at 4.13%, the 10-year at 4.53%, and the 30-year yield at 5.01%. Shares of Broadcom down 2.5%, building on its decline this week after guidance fell short of investors' lofty expectations. That has investors pushing the pause button on the AI trade. We've got NVIDIA down 2%, Micron down about 5%, and Brent crude, $94.52 a barrel, WTI crude, $92.07 a barrel. That's the Bloomberg Business Flash. Tom and Paul.
2: Alexis, thanks so much. Okay, it's 9:34 a.m. I'm supposed to do, like, whoosh. I'm jealous because Paul and Scarlett, Bloomberg Intelligence, get to do individual stocks. David Sowery be with us, and he's expecting us to say, what's the Fed going to do?
3: There you go.
2: 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Everest, ECG. Paul, it's up 100% a year.
3: Ay, ay, ay.
2: Like over the last 2 or 3 years.
3: All right.
2: It's 42 people. They all look well-fed, like they played for North Dakota State in ice hockey. David Sowerby, tell us about ECG Everest.
4: Tom, it's the second derivative of playing the AI infrastructure build out in the data centers. Everest Construction is about an $8 billion market cap. There's only seven or so analysts who follow the company. So you could play it the large cap way, like Eaton, great Cleveland firm, but you can also play it in a less followed Everest Construction that's growing their revenues at double-digit pace, cash flow double-digit pace. The semiconductor build-out in these data centers is Everest is a direct beneficiary, and I like it because it's in the smaller cap area where it gets less noticed, but certainly
2: right,
4: significant price potential.
2: To a company like that, like if they had a red herring out now for secondary, what's the risk factor here? Is it just like management shocks or a competitor comes in? What's the risk factor to a company that's popped 100% per year for the last 2 years?
4: To me, it would be that earnings don't keep up with high expectations. If I look at a ratio of the valuation relative to their free cash flow margin, it's still appealing to me. The risk would be valuation is stretched, free cash flow margin peaks. That would be the risk to me, but it's not in play yet.
3: David, we have what has become once again a very narrow market here. How do you guys think about that? Is it a concern for you? What's your call?
4: Well, as an active manager, it's absolutely a concern because it presents more headwind. And in this narrow market, it isn't just the S&P 500. It's the small cap indexes as well. It's permeated to large cap growth stocks, large cap value stocks. It's the narrowest market I've seen in 25 years. Now, as an active investor, we can lament about it. We can cry about it even. What's going to change it is when valuations in some of these very narrowly led market get peak and their profits don't grow as fast. I think the quarter we're sitting in today in Q2, small cap earnings will now exceed large cap earnings and the Mag 7. It's starting to unfold right now. I think it's going to persist into 2027, where small cap profits grow 18 to 19%, Large cap profits grow 14 to 15% when many of these companies trade at a 20 to 25% discount. That's where the market can broaden out more breadth. And that's what we really need, I think, for all investors.
2: David Sarbury with us. We're going to come back with Ann Corey here with a nice focus on mid-cap and small-cap, but much more on the state of the American economy. We are advantaged that he's outside the three zip codes of Manhattan with a true Midwest view. We're going to come back with Mr. Sowerby. Red and green on the screen. It's a pace to it, but come on, Paul. This is screaming Friday work from home.
3: Yeah,
2: I mean,
3: exactly.
2: The color on the screen.
3: I can see it around this place here.
2: I mean, it's just, you know, it's like blinking, but it's not giving me a lot of Wednesday enthusiasm. The real yield out 7 basis points, 2.15%, a little bit of curve flattening. That Sweeney yield, 4.14%, a 10 basis point move there this morning. 30-year bond, 5.02%. Red and green, the Dow green, the S&P red. We need to get the market open this morning, and we do that with Alexis Christophorus. Good morning, Alexis.
1: Good morning, and traders are still digesting that blockbuster jobs report for the month of May that signals we could see higher interest rates for longer. We saw futures mostly lower throughout the morning, and now with the opening bell sounding at the New York Stock Exchange, the S&P 500 is down 48 points at 75.35. Dow Jones Industrial Average, though, in record territory here, up 48 points or 0.1% at 51,597. NASDAQ Composite, though, getting hit again as the AI trade hits pause, down more than 1% or 330 points at 26,496. We have got oil now at their lows of the morning. Brent crude down 0.8%, 94.22 the barrel. West Texas Intermediate crude down 1.5% now at 91.67 the barrel. And the Bloomberg Dollar Spot Index up 0.2% at 1207.14. Yields are stronger this morning. The 10-year at 4.53%, and want to shout out the 30-year, which is now above 5%. We've also got shares of Lululemon down 10.5% out of the gate after a disappointing earnings report and guidance that fell short of Wall Street estimates. That is your opening bell report, Tom and Paul.
2: Alexis, thanks so much. David Sowerby with us in Cora this morning. David, you know, I think of the giant out at Washington University at St. Louis. Was Douglas North, and his key word was ambiguity. And that can be a number of things, folks. Institutional economics, it can be microeconomics and that. But it's ambiguous, David Sowerby, that if rates lift or sustain in a 5% 30-year bond, just as one mark, it can cut both ways. Higher rates can be good for stocks and good for revenues of American companies, right?
4: The higher rates are reflect that ISM index well above 50. We got a good jobs report this morning. One of the most untold stories in the economy is the 2.5 to 3% growth in productivity. That's why rates are modestly higher. So they're not a threat to the market yet. Pick your point. I think it's 5% yield on a 10-year treasury that I get a little worried that the 6% free cash flow yield I can build in a stock portfolio becomes somewhat less compelling. But the higher rates right now are not a threat to the economy, nor are they, I think, threat to the market. Companies' cost of capital is still low.
3: Are they a threat to the consumer? I see you guys like Marriott Vacations. Do you think the consumer is going to remain, vibrant out there in terms of spending?
4: Paul, my mantra for 20 plus years is the U.S. consumer defies gravity. Never underestimate the U.S. consumer. So travel is still important from a discretionary spend. It can be directly with Marriott, who has over 700 properties within 30 miles of a World Cup game this summer. They're going to be a beneficiary. Marriott Vacations, which was the spinner, I think the consumer is still faring quite well, even with somewhat higher gas prices. But I did fill up my car yesterday, my GM, at $4.15 a gallon.
2: David, thank you so much. David Sarver, we really appreciate that. Particularly Everest ECG out of Bismarck, North Dakota. Love how he does that.
3: Another name never heard of before. So leave it to David Sowerby to find these companies.
2: This used to be a huge business. I was part of it a million years ago, where you'd have six analysts. Nobody knew it. And they just went out and they'd either merge, whatever, they got older, they'd sell the company.
3: You're finding with the research departments on the Wall Street over the last 20 years declining, fewer and fewer companies are getting coverage from the Wall Street firms. One of the many reasons we created Bloomberg Intelligence here at Bloomberg is to cover these companies. Which we
2: It's 9:34, and one of the interns from HR just came in. You know, they got they get interns up in HR.
3: Oh, they do.
2: Okay. Handed me a piece of paper and says, HR has noticed that I'm not saying good morning and telling our audience nationwide about our control room team.
3: I know. The
2: I've been
3: happen.
2: Remiss on this. Thank you for this note. I think they went to UNC, the interns in HR. Amazing, they're in on Friday. Our global technical director is Kenneth Feliu, working a legitimate job with him, as well as Richard Truman.
3: Player.
2: Driving each and every conversation.
3: Eric Mollo there as well.
2: Eric Mollo has children. They're well behaved most of the time.
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2: Coming up on 940 on Wall Street, I'm Alexis Christophorus from the Bloomberg Interactive Brokers Studio. A blowout May jobs report has Wall Street now fully pricing in a quarter point interest rate hike from the Fed by the end of the year. The economy added 172,000 jobs last month. That was more than double the estimate, while the unemployment rate held steady at 4.3%. We've got the S&P 500 down 0.7% or 56 points. Dow Jones Industrial Average now pulling back from that record high, off about 100 points or 0.1%. NASDAQ Composite down 1.25% or 330 points. And Brent crude is at $94.03 a barrel, down 1%. WTI crude down nearly 1.75% at $91.51 a barrel. Cryptocurrency related stocks are taking it on the chin this morning as Bitcoin resumes its slide, now down nearly 3% at $61,722. We've got shares of Coinbase off nearly 5%. Robinhood is down more than 2%, and Strategy down more than 5%. I wanted to take a look at shares of the quantum computing company Quantinuum, plunging more than 6% at the moment after an uninspiring Wall Street debut yesterday on the NASDAQ. And that's a Bloomberg Business Flash. Tom and Paul.
3: Alexis, thanks so much. Everybody's Business is a great podcast. And the hipsters, I mean, they're doing this stuff where we talk, but we don't do. Stacey Vanek Smith and Max Chefkin, they did. And you did what everybody's wondering, where our new mayor here in New York City wants to do Earth granola groceries. So you went down like my Ute. I used to wear the Swedish clogs with a beard. Can you imagine?
4: I love
3: this?
4: It, Tom. I can
3: it's
4: see
3: like
4: it.
3: It's like a whole different look. You don't even know who Bob Seger is. But anyways, Max, down in Atlanta is what the mayor wants to do. What did you learn about Azalea Grocers?
4: Yeah, so this came out during the back and forth, during the mayor's campaign. There a couple of other cities have done things like this, these kind of city-owned grocery stores. We called one of them up, talked to the team that's running it. The thing that, in certain ways, it's sort of less extreme than what Mamdani has talked about, just because it's not a city-owned. That I'd say that's the main difference in what they're doing in Atlanta. Atlanta has basically given very low interest loans and some grants to a private company to operate a grocery store downtown where there are no grocery stores. You know, so taking a maybe less than economic real estate situation and making it economical for this private company. They're trying to make a profit and trying to kind of, you know, hit the political priorities of the administration. So far, seems like it's going pretty well. I don't think it's been as controversial in Atlanta as the New York stuff has been, perhaps partly because, at least in their telling, you know, there's no competition downtown. There wasn't like there are a lot of other grocery stores. Of course, here we've heard a lot of complaints from convenience store owners and grocers and things like that.
5: What does Mayor Mamdani want to do here in New York, and why haven't we seen a store open yet?
4: It's in process. I think The first one's supposed to open next year. They've announced the location. It's in Spanish Harlem, on the sort of far northern Manhattan on the east side. It's, you know, the argument is basically the same argument as in Atlanta. You have certain areas of the city where it is hard to find affordable, fresh, you know, groceries, yep, where because of economics, because of real estate, because of maybe some of the quirks of development, there hasn't been as much market competition, government trying to step in and address that by basically helping out some business owners operate grocery stores in areas that have been underserved. So that's the argument. Mm-hmm. You talk to the folks in Atlanta, I said, wow, you guys don't seem like communists here. You seem kind of like capitalists. And they said, yeah, you know, we don't think that offering fresh groceries is, you know, some socialistic thing. It's just, this is just a government service.
3: Okay, yeah, let's come back to this. Kevin Hassett to be with Matt Miller here in a moment off this great jobs report. Dow negative 158. We're open for trading here. Again, the 10-year yield 4.54%. Quickly here then. This store parachutes into Max Chaffetz, Queens. Are you happy or would you rather go to the bodega?
4: Well, my neighborhood is very well served by grocery stores, exactly. so I can't imagine it. But having lived in parts of the city that are less served, I mean, this Azalea Fresh Market is really, really nice. It is a nice grocery store operated by a sort of upper-end chain that is also offering, you know, like a basket of very inexpensive products, cheap milk, cheap eggs, things like that. You know, personally, it sounds pretty good. I hearing them pitch it, you know, wanted to shop there. On the other hand, like I said, I am super well served by the grocery stores in my neighborhood. So,
3: I just wonder what parts of New York are they going to say we don't have a bodega, or is it just price differential?
5: Well, I think that
3: versus a convenience store.
5: Yeah, yeah. I think it's just having the broad selection of fresh foods, non-processed foods at reasonable prices.
3: Is that what people want?
5: That's what a lot of people do want. That's what a lot of people do want. And they don't have access to it, easy access.
3: Is Stacy work from home today? What's this about?
4: Stacy is working from the Mountain West. She's working from Idaho.
3: She's smarter than we are. Max Chaffin and Everybody's Business. Thank you so much. Also, a great piece on the WNBA.
5: Yep.
3: It's great because Max, you know, he's rocking it. He's got, you know, courtside tickets tonight. He's opposite tonight of Spike Lee, but that's okay. We're going to go here to the White House. Kevin Hassett out of Pennsylvania has been a voice of Republican politics. He is without question a hardline optimist. There's no other way to put it. And he has an optimistic report today to talk about. This jobs report was, wow, it moved the markets. Yep. It moved the prediction of what the Fed will do with a one rate rise, 25 beeps, into 2026 through the year as well. Our Matthew Miller with Dr. Hassett.
6: Does it foreshadow the risk of a broadening inflation?
7: No, absolutely not. And in fact, it's something it's a great question, Matt. The bottom line is that what's going on is because the president has recruited from companies around the world $18 trillion of new investment. And we're seeing, if you looked at the advanced durables numbers, you know, equipment investment through the roof, up 3%, in March, in one of the biggest months we've ever seen, that people are building factories, creating jobs, creating the golden age, the boom that is a lot logical supply side response to the big beautiful bill, the no tax on tips, the no tax on overtime, and the rest. And so we're seeing the benefit of that. And you might recall that when, you know, we were talking about this a year ago, there were a lot of naysayers who said, well, we can't possibly even have positive jobs numbers because of our immigration policy. But the fact is that we're getting positive jobs numbers because we've got high wage growth and native born Americans are rushing into the labor market in droves. And so that negative story is gone. And finally, I got to say, we really love going through the Bloomberg data, and we have this thing that I like to look at, which is the probability distribution of all the forecasts for the jobs number before it comes out. And when I looked at it after I got these numbers, I saw that the very, very top person was low by about 40,000 jobs, which shows that the Trump economy is surprising Wall Street analysts over and over again, and they need to maybe think about getting the supply side of their model fixed.
6: It does surprise people to the upside for sure. I hear a lot of, I have heard since it passed, a lot of positivity about the big, beautiful bill and the economic growth that it would create. We see 172,000 jobs. We see unemployment at 4.3%. But we see inflation at 3.8% on the PCE. So it looks kind of like too late Powell was right on time. And now the market is pricing in a hike. Is that wrong?
7: Yeah, I think that's terribly wrong. The bottom line is that what you need to do is look at the impact of oil price shocks on core inflation. And the history of it is that they're temporary. They don't lead to lasting inflation, that people see through it and don't adjust upward their inflation expectations. And so my advice to the Fed, and I certainly respect their independence, and I'm really thrilled to have a talented person like Kevin Warsh there, is watch the numbers. Because what you're going to see is that with a big supply side boom, that you could have high growth without having runaway inflation. It's not a Phillips curve event at all. And the last time this happened was the 90s when Alan Greenspan saw through that and gave us some of the best years we ever had. And I think that we have that opportunity right now if the Fed, you know, pays close attention to the data and thinks about why it keeps surprising on the upside, them especially, and surprising on the downside on inflation. I mean, absent the Gulf issue, you know, the inflation basically would be completely under control right now.
6: How soon do you expect that to be wrapped up? Because that's almost completely within our power, right? We went in there maybe at the behest of Israel, but it was our decision to do that.
7: Well, the president will make the call on that. I mean, negotiations are ongoing, and I'm not a forecaster for when it's all going to end. But the bottom line is that global markets should understand that risk premia are going to be much, much lower going forward once we successfully take away the option for Iran to build a nuclear weapon. And, you know, if you look at the sort of crazy actions that they're taking in the Straits, you know, even attacking Chinese boats, for goodness sakes, then you can see how terrible it would be for the world if they had ballistic missiles and nuclear weapons. And President Trump thinks that's unacceptable. And, you know, of course, there's a short-term disruption in oil prices, but we expect it to be over soon.
6: Let's get back to the jobs picture, because you mentioned the investment in equipment, which makes sense following on the legislation that you passed. Are we going to see manufacturing jobs come back to the U.S. economy? Because we don't really see job creation in the goods producing sector yet.
7: It's inching up, but what is going way up is construction. And remember in the Big Beautiful Bill that President Trump did something that was really quite clever, where he said for 4 years we're going to allow people to expense factories. And so what's happening right now is that people are racing to build the factories, and then once those buildings are up, then they'll put the machines in and create the jobs and so on. And so construction employment is way, way up. And we think that that's like the leading indicator for what's going to happen to manufacturing work over the next year or so.
6: We have seen an uptick in government jobs, which I thought was surprising. I figured we were going to go the other way, but we added 54,000 there, and an uptick in hiring in a lot of healthcare services, food and accommodations. Those are lower paid areas. Are you worried about the lower half of the K?
7: Well, what we're seeing is that wages across the board, real wages, are going up on average about $3,000 since President Trump took office. And so, you know, right now the government jobs that you talked about were really state and local jobs. And there tend to be kind of seasonal patterns in those things that aren't completely captured by seasonal adjustment. And so we have a lot of teachers that took off for the summer and maybe took a job at the boardwalk and so on. That kind of thing is, and then it gets offset in September, is probably what's going on, because it's all state and local. We in the federal government have cut federal government employment by more than 300,000 workers. And that's like tax savings that is going to accrue to the benefit of the American people for a long, long time.
6: We did. I was just looking at the wage growth, 3.4%, and PCE was 3.8%. So how do you factor higher real wages?
7: You're looking at the latest number, and I can send you an email, but we've aggregated it through since when Trump took office, and the number was 3,000 as of a speech that we wrote for him a day or two ago.
6: All right. Well, that certainly is good news for the workers in this country. Kevin, great to get some time with you. Really appreciate you joining us. Kevin Hassett is the White House.
3: Kevin Hassett, the White House, with Matthew Miller there, picking up the pieces from the jobs report, down negative 140. Three right now. Where's the yield here, Paul? It's moving like crazy.
8: 10-year yield up 6 basis points, sitting around 4.53%. The 2-year, Tom, which is more sensitive to kind of where the market thinks the Fed might go, up 9 basis points, 4.13%.
3: That's amazing here at Bloomberg, the combine that we have. Scarlett and I barely see each other. Her people keep me abreast of what she's doing.
8: And I know. She's all a player.
3: We're going to combine forces here at 12 noon today. You know, there's been a peace made between our teams.
8: Yep, of course.
3: And we're going to have a really, really interesting conversation. My basic take, Scarlett, is with Bloomberg Money, Friday's 12 noon, a lot of months of planning and all, but to have this initiate now is nuts, given the news flow.
9: Yeah, well,
3: it's absolutely nuts.
9: It's not just the news flow. It's the fact that the market continues to move up, up, and up. I mean, I know we're looking at a decline today, but you've got more people invested in the stock market than ever before. And everyone's hanging on every data point, every utterance from certain leaders, certain CEOs. The SpaceX news with the S&P 500 Dow Jones indices, not including SpaceX into its benchmark index, is huge. It's going to create a big chasm between people who invest in Qs versus SPY or VU.
3: Between personal finance, retirement, and wealth management, Paul, some of the wealth management is, let's go buy a place on the shore in New Jersey.
5: Yep. Well, here's
3: the nuts.
5: There's a couple of themes here that your show is going to be perfect for. One is that transfer of wealth. That's going to be, it is generational in terms from my generation down to the next generation. The second one is I have four kids between the age of 21 and 30. They are all invested in the market. I can't believe it. I'd like to think maybe it's my influence. I don't think so. I think it's their sister that got them all involved.
9: They're all leveraged to AI, right? Because of course they have that exposure.
5: And they've got it in their phones.
9: Mm-hmm.
5: And it's so much easier for folks to invest in the markets today.
3: Right.
5: Than it ever was.
9: Do you think that they're going to be using AI bots to help them figure out their investments?
5: Yes. Whenever you ask me a question about will they use AI, my answer is yes. Just from my discussions with them, it's part of their life. It's part of their daily workflow. And,
3: right.
5: You know, like just as I think of, and maybe you guys think of Google, they think of AI.
3: I will never forget being on set early in the morning, at least 10 years ago, and in the print Wall Street Journal, there was a full-page ad of online brokerage, turn the page, another full-page ad of online broker, and over to its right, a third online broker full-page ad. And this revolution, to me, centers around you can buy fractional shares.
5: Fractional shares. Yep. ETFs is another thing.
3: Yeah, combined with ETFs, yep. I would say. Yes.
9: The accessibility of everything and the fact that they've gamified it as well. You don't even have to buy the stocks. You can just buy kind of wagers on it.
3: Well, that's going to be a
9: thing we're going to
3: have today. Lizanne Saunders on fire on this. I mean, this whole gamify thing. Scarlett is better at this than I do.
5: Okay.
3: You know, I'm just
5: looking at Lizanne Saunders?
3: Lizanne Saunders will be with us today.
5: Solid.
3: And Gabriela Santos.
5: Wow.
3: Got also next week, a week from now,
9: there's
3: we're
9: a small company
3: in SpaceX, a SpaceX focus.
5: Yep.
3: And we're going to do the personal finance of jumping into IPOs and that sweat.
5: Yep.
9: But, you know, most people won't have a choice. If they have Qs in their Roth IRA, which a lot of people do, then they're going to be exposed to it one way or another.
5: Yeah, I'll be interested. And they've, I think, allocated 30% of the IPO to retail.
9: Mm-hmm.
5: That's a little bit higher than the average. I would say, like, in my deals, we would do 20% would be something. If we were struggling to sell it to institutions, we might up the percentage, which you don't like. But this is, I think, simply saying this is Elon Musk. The retail demand is going to be huge.
9: Everything about this deal is not typical.
5: Yes. Yeah, exactly.
3: Up top of the show, we're going to really do it every week. Three of the smart people around Bloomberg. We had to have Michael McKee on today with the jobs report. Now that looks prescient given the boom jobs report. Down negative 170 right now. David Gurow will join us going into Bloomberg this weekend. His colleague Lisa Mateo. I think they know who Lisa Mateo is. She's going to join us later in the hour. And Nikki Waller, who's running our personal finance team, all new as of this week. Bloomberg Money is a vertical, sort of like Scarlett Fu's a vertical.
5: Yeah.
3: You know, so it's
5: absolutely
3: all in.
9: Just
3: all
9: do Bloomberg.com, Scarlett Fu search, and you'll see a whole page devoted to me. Sure.
3: We're going to see.
5: That's our rules.
3: But you're going to do your 2 hours here right now. I guess, what do you do? Leave a little early?
9: Well, I'm going to leave a little early so that we can, work out the last minute kinks since you and I never actually see each other.
3: No, it's like all new. I mean, it's where we're going to sit?
9: I think so. I think they've put some tape with our names on it.
5: Okay.
3: Yeah,
9: we'll figure it out as we go along.
3: A little cubby hole off the side to put our things in. And
9: exactly.
3: Bloomberg Money, 12 noon today. It's a real commitment by the organization, by our editor-in-chief, John Micklethwaite, and by everybody here in New York City to bring you conversation, a lift up in conversation about personal finance, retirement, and wealth management. We're scheduling to have John Tucker with us.
5: Wow.
3: To talk about never retiring. It's
5: never.
3: A cohort of
5: I'm
3: the
5: in that
3: population.
10: Plan. That's how much I love my job.
5: I'm on that plane
3: we'll
5: as well,
3: have to
5: John.
3: See.
5: I'm with you.
3: So the theme today, we've been doing this, and, Scarlett doesn't know this because she just slipped in the door, but, you play Brown-Eyed Girl, mm-hmm. and you play Amy Pure Prairie League. At Trader Zed out in West Yarmouth, which is my local hang on Cape Cod, Saturdays, they do what they do Sunday Fun Day.
5: Do they?
3: Out there.
5: All right.
3: Acoustic music.
5: Yep.
3: And, you got to play, this is very New England, Jonathan Edwards.
5: Really? Okay, that's
3: you
5: got to
3: play a song called Shanty, which
9: who are these people? What are these things you're talking about?
3: They're people that all listened to Bloomberg Surveillance in the morning on 92.9 FM.
10: All six of
3: them.
10: In
3: Boston. And they'll be there. We say good morning, Trader Zed's Restaurant, West Yarmouth. John Edwards, good morning.

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2: From ABC News, I'm Sherry Preston. Another resilient jobs report. The Labor Department says the U.S. economy added 172,000 jobs in the month of May, roughly double what forecasters had expected. Jobs were added in leisure, hospitality, and local government, as well as University of Michigan economics professor Justin Wolfers, who says the numbers are easing fears of a possible recession.
3: We had a pretty miserable 2025, but it looks like the middle or the early and middle parts of 2026 really suggest the labor market's moving along. And I think the thing this will really do is it's time to stop talking about the word recession. Recessions don't happen when the labor market's motoring along like this.
2: Americans are reluctant to leave their jobs and seek employment elsewhere. The report says the number of people who quit last month has dropped to its lowest level since August of 2020, when COVID was still running rampant. They stayed up debating all night long, with the Senate passing a big bill, says ABC's Rachel Scott.
4: This morning, the Senate narrowly voting to approve a $70 billion immigration enforcement package without any measure to block President Trump's $1.8 billion so-called anti-weaponization fund. Alaska Senator Lisa Murkowski, the lone Republican, voting against the bill, which now heads to the House for approval.
2: Against President Trump's wishes, the House has passed a bill giving Ukraine more money for the war, while Ukraine's leader reaches out to Russian leader Vladimir Putin asking for further negotiations.
5: Now, Ukrainian President Zelensky has sent a letter to Putin proposing they meet to discuss compromises to end the war, and warning Putin if he doesn't help end the conflict, Putin will have to fight for his own existence.
2: ABC's Michelle Waugh. The Senate has blocked an extension of a key surveillance program used by intelligence agencies over concern with President Trump's choice of Bill Pulte to be the next national security advisor. Dow is down 100.
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1: Character actor James Handy stabbed to death on Wednesday in Hollywood. Police say his girlfriend's 44-year-old son did it.
2: Officers arrived at the Los Angeles area home to find Handy unconscious in the front yard with a stab wound to the chest, blood-stained cloth strewn on the sidewalk. Handy was later pronounced dead at the hospital. Surveillance video shows the suspect walking in the area, and according to an LAPD statement, after the stabbing, he flagged down responding officers, telling them he was the one they were looking for.
1: ABC's Trevor Ault in L.A. There's a potential new breakthrough that could detect lung cancers with a blood test even before they developed. It's brand new, but ABC Chief Medical Correspondent Dr. Tara Narula says there's a lot of potential.
3: What if we could pick up on inflammation before a cancer ever develops? That's what researchers here wanted to look at. And so they essentially used a UK biobank of blood and machine learning, and they identified 14 proteins in the blood that they called a signal or signature that predicted those at risk of lung cancer over 5 years before development of the disease.
1: The 52-year-old Sherpa guide who went missing for days on Mount Everest is recovering, now receiving medical care. Dawa Sherpa was suddenly seen crawling back to base camp 6 days after he went missing. Says he slipped and fell into a crevice where he was stuck for days with nothing to eat but ice. He was finally able to crawl his way out. Sherry Preston, ABC News.
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6: Good Friday morning from the Bloomberg Interactive Broker Studio in New York City. We're streaming live on YouTube. We're streaming live on Bloomberg.com as well. Scarlett Fu and Paul Sweeney, the Bloomberg Intelligence Program for you here. Jobs Day, really strong jobs report. We'll break that down going forward. But we're going to check in with Michael McKee. He's our international economics and policy correspondent. He'll help us give us a sense of what the job market looks like here and maybe what the Fed will do. Also pretty cool today, Katie Greifeld, Bloomberg television anchor. She's going to speak with AstraZeneca CFO, see what the company's up to these days and where they're going, what their focus is. So that's going to be in this half hour as well. Poonam Goyal, senior U.S. e-commerce and retail analyst, Bloomberg Intelligence. Lululemon, numbers struggling there a little bit here. The stock trading down pretty substantially. We'll break that down. Vanessa Perdomo Maglione, sports business reporter and host of Bloomberg Business of Sports podcast, on his top business stories here, talking about the World Cup coming. The Knicks game two tonight.
7: Game two tonight. Game three on Monday with the president in town ready to attend.
6: That's right. And also the mayor, Mamdani, is planning on attending as well. So we're getting some star
7: power. You might
6: get
7: like a love fest there.
6: I don't know. So
8: what does this mean for my commute?
6: Yeah.
7: It's going to be horrible.
6: It's not good for your commute, John. I'm sorry. All right. So we got a lot coming up over the next couple of hours. We've got some red on the screen here, some sell off, particularly in NASDAQ, down almost 2%. But let's go to John Tucker. We'll get a Bloomberg Business Flash, John.
8: All right, guys. 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Well, yeah, we had a record close for the Dow yesterday. Today, major averages lower to close out the week as technology shares doing the damage today. The Philadelphia Stock Exchange Semiconductor Index down again 5.6% right now. Information technology, worst performing stock in the S&P 500. And yes, that is home to the semiconductor stocks. Worst performing stock in the S&P 500. You mentioned it, Paul, and Avalon's going to break it down in a few minutes. But Lululemon, after cutting their annual forecast, the shares down over 8%. Then you have DocuSign shares. They're falling after their forecast underwhelmed investors. That is down over 7%. And the big news this morning, job growth topping all forecasts. Non-farm payrolls for the month of May increasing 172,000. That's like almost double the expectations. Yields higher as traders increase bets of a Fed rate hike. The 2-year, which is more policy reactive, that is up close to 10 basis points, 4.14 right now. In the meantime, Claudia Somm at New Century Advisors did react to the better-than-expected jobs report.
9: This looks like solid report. Unemployment stays low. Like you said, underemployment ticks down a bit. And wage growth is still slowing. So, you know, in terms of this being some inflationary pressure, I just don't see it here.
8: S&P 500 down 79 points. The Dow right now down 120 points. And the NASDAQ Composite Index down 475 points. That is a decline of 1.8%. We check the markets for you all day long right here on Bloomberg Radio. I'm John Tucker, and that's your Bloomberg Business Flash. Happy Friday.
6: Absolutely. John, you were mentioning the NASDAQ down 475 points. This is where it's coming from. NVIDIA is contributing 91 points to that decline. Broadcom, 47 points. Micron Technology, 40 points, AMD, 30 points. So it's those tech stocks, the chip stocks that are bringing NASDAQ down.
7: The Philadelphia Semiconductor Index down 5% right now.
6: That explains it. There you go. John Tucker, thank you so much. Appreciate it. Scarlett Fu and Paul Sweeney live here in our Bloomberg Interactive Broker Studio, streaming live on YouTube as well. Stocks trading off here today, as John was just mentioning. Let's take a look at some of the individual stocks on the move. We can do that with Avalon Purnell. Avalon, what are you looking at?
10: We have to start off with Lululemon. That's ticker Lulu. Currently down about 8.3% to hit its lowest intraday level since 2018. And that's after the athleisure maker slashed its annual forecast amid weaker sales trends. And that print led several analysts across the street to downgrade and also cut their price targets on the company. BNP Paribas writing that Lululemon's product launches just aren't working and that the comparative sales remain negative, and that is why they are downgrading that stock. Worth noting, though, that Lulu is going to have a new CEO this September. So it's definitely a challenging setup that she's about to be walking into.
7: You know that I have the Amex Platinum card, and I have a $75 credit at Lululemon every quarter. It gets hard trying to figure out how to spend it.
6: Really?
7: Yeah, you're not supposed to use it on gift cards. You're supposed to use it and buy something. Each time I go in there, it's kind of hard to find something.
6: Here's the feedback I get from

0: have, they're short on staff, and then the lines get a little bit long. Ooh, but the food's, yeah. food's excellent.
1: I thought robots were supposed to take care of that.
0: I don't know. There's no robots that I could see. But they're all, when the people are there, they're awesome. But sometimes they have some problems there staffing. How about Cooper?
2: Yes, that's ticker COO, currently up about 7% most intraday since December. And that's after the contact lens maker reported a second quarter sales and profit beat. It also gave updates on its strategic review that analysts found very encouraging. KeyBank writing that this update is likely to overshadow Cooper's reduction to their full year guidance. And worth noting that the news is powering Cooper to be the top performer on the S&P 500 this morning.
1: All right.
0: Good stuff.
1: Thank you so much, Avalon Purnell, for that. She's our equities reporter here at Bloomberg. And for more conversations like this, subscribe to our Stock Movers Reports, 5-minute audio reports on the biggest winners and losers in the stock market, available on Apple Podcasts, Spotify, or anywhere you listen. Today is the first Friday of June, which means it's Jobs Day. Everyone in this building knows that.
0: Yes.
1: I mean, the makeup room knows this. Everyone knows this. And we got a huge jobs report today. 172,000 jobs added, topping all analysts' estimates. It was actually more than double the consensus estimate as well. And on top of that, the previous 2 months were revised higher as well. So you have the strongest three-month stretch in more than 2 years. Michael McKee is our international economics and policy correspondent. Mike, in 2025, at the end of the day, we had almost zero job growth. What changed? Why is 2026 so different?
3: Well, I think basically it's a story of the administration. We had all the tariff announcements and all the chaos in the first months of the administration, and it kind of put companies on the back foot. They were waiting to see what was going to happen. And then we got more with the war, pushed out what's happening. But companies have to make some kinds of decisions along the way, and they seem to have decided that they're going to start hiring. But it is also true that most of the job gains came from areas that are low-paid workers, like the healthcare group that always adds a lot, and local government, which may be in part a seasonal adjustment situation because of the end of the school year. So it's not like we're seeing big gains in manufacturing jobs or in a lot of the not construction, but a lot of the jobs that would be higher paid.
0: Yep. Average hourly earnings up 3.4% in a, I don't know, that seems okay, but then I look at the CPI that we're expecting for next week, that's 4.2%.
3: Yes.
0: So real wages under pressure.
3: Well, the administration, Kevin Hassett was on with us a short while ago, and he was basically taking a victory lap because they created a lot of jobs. But what's going to be a problem for the administration is if we continue to see the two lines for earnings and inflation go in opposite directions, Americans are not going to be happy. And this is It's good news for the Fed in the sense that it means that they don't have to raise rates because there is a wage price spiral, but it doesn't mean that Americans are going to feel better about their purchasing power as long as especially gasoline prices stay where they are.
1: Do we have any sense of what this level of job growth means for the months to come? I mean, can the U.S. economy continue to keep pace with this pace of continue to go on with this pace of job growth? I mean, we talked about the strongest three-month stretch in more than 2 years. It feels like at some point that's got to peter out.
3: Well, it's an interesting question because we got a couple of different threads of things going on right now. One is AI, and you're seeing a lot of construction jobs right now for the AI data centers.
1: But
3: then when those data centers are built and the construction workers leave, we're going to have a lot fewer people employed inside the data centers. So there's a question of what happens then when that tips in a different direction. And then the other is that the labor force continues to shrink. It rose by 83,000 this past month, first time in about 4 or 5 months that the labor force rose because they've been because of the immigration crackdown. So can it continue? Well, you got to have enough workers, but then you also have to have enough jobs. And right now, it may be very finely balanced, but the question of whether or not it can continue is definitely an open one.
0: That's kind of where I wanted to go with the no real immigration to speak of. Where are these workers coming from?
3: Well, we're probably seeing people starting to hire the college graduates who said that they couldn't find jobs. So maybe some of them are getting jobs. And
1: building data centers.
3: Building data centers. And there are a lot of people who are immigrants who are in the labor force who are not

0: documented that we don't know about. And that always happens. So you get some job creation there. And then I think it's just some churn between people who have left one job for another or were let go. I mean, you didn't want to be in finance this last month. 22,000 jobs lost there. Tech lost, overall, information lost 1,000 jobs.
1: Oh,
0: But you would think, you know, we'd be gaining more.
1: Yeah, especially with the headlines coming out of the likes of Meta, the forced retirements at Microsoft. They're definitely cutting their staffing overall. Mike, you'll be joining us at 12 p.m. Eastern time on Bloomberg Money, the premiere of Bloomberg Money, which we're hosting, Tom Keene and I, at 12 p.m. Wall Street time. And we're going to talk about this and what it means for your personal wealth management, what it means for your retirement, what it means for all of that, and how you think about how you make and spend your money.
0: I'll be looking forward to that. I have no wealth, and I don't think I'll ever retire, but if you've got some good ideas.
1: You and John Tucker.
2: See, John Tucker and I, I think we're all now on the same plan, which is we're just going to keep working.
3: As long as they'll have us.
0: Well, this is the weekend at Bernie's studio here. Right, they're just going to prop us up.
2: Just keep
3: working. Scarlett, you're in charge of propping
1: us up. All right, I'm going to take us out. Thank you so much, Mike McKee. Look forward to seeing you in about an hour and a half's time. And, of course, we're looking at a day in which you have a strong jobs report, Paul, but the stock market is declining. It didn't decline when, you know, you had all the headlines out of Iran and the U.S. not being clear on whether there's any kind of peace agreement. But this idea that the Fed is going to raise rates probably by the end of this year is giving people an excuse to take some profit.
2: And particularly in the tech-heavy NASDAQ. So we've got the S&P down 0.9%. The Dow's down only 0.1%. But the NASDAQ down about 1.6%. So that tells you a little bit of concern out there in terms of higher interest rates. I mean, because oil's behaving is down about.
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5: 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Nice, right?

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7: Hey, I'm John Tucker in the Bloomberg News, and with this Bloomberg Business Flash, major stock averages lower, and the tech-heavy NASDAQ registering the biggest declines right now. Semiconductor stocks, the big drag, the Philadelphia Semiconductor Index down right now 4%, 4.3%, since they're giving back some of the pairings, some of the earlier losses. You're seeing NVIDIA down 3%, Broadcom down 5%, Micron seeing a close to a 6% decline in the early going right now. Back to the big data point of the morning, the Wall Street's historic run ended after we got the jobs numbers today on the economic front that came out at 8:30 this morning, and the change in non-farm payrolls, big eye-opening surprise there, up 172,000 for the month of May. That's almost double the expectations, and the previous month's numbers also revised upward. As a result of that, the more policy reactive 2-year yield up close to 11 basis points right now, 4.15, 10-year yield right now up 7 basis points. That is at 454. We're also seeing oil decline. Brent, the active contract, down 1%, $94 a barrel. And also the deepening crypto route. Bitcoin right now down close to 4.6%, 60,660. The combined market value of fully diluted Bitcoin treasury company stocks has fallen to about $72 billion from nearly $134 billion at its most recent peak. And we check the markets for you all day long right here on Bloomberg Radio. I'm John Tucker, and that's your Bloomberg Business Flash. Scarlett and Paul.
8: All right, John Tucker, thank you so much. We appreciate that. Scarlett Fu and Paul Sweeney. We're live here in our Bloomberg Interactive Broker Studio. We're streaming live on YouTube as well. And there's a lot going on out there in the world. One of the areas that we love to follow, because there's so much activity there on the M&A front and on the new drug front, is big, big pharma. And today we've got a treat. Katie Greifeld from Bloomberg Television joins us live here in our Bloomberg Interactive Broker Studio. And you've got a fun conversation coming up.
9: Absolutely. I'm pleased to say that joining us now is the CFO of AstraZeneca. Her name is Aradhana Sarin. Aradhana, great to speak with you again. And you're at the New York Stock Exchange this morning to ring the bell. You listed your shares on the NYSE back in February. You also have announced plans to invest $50 billion in U.S. manufacturing by 2030. And your company's ambition overall is that half of your revenue by 2030 is hopefully going to come from the U.S. market. So you add it all together. Clearly, AstraZeneca is trying to deepen your U.S. presence as a Great Britain-based company. And I would love to talk about why. Before we get into your pipeline and all the exciting new areas that you're expanding into, why this longstanding effort here to make yourself more known to U.S. investors?
10: Yeah, so we have always been a very global company. Last year we had about 42% of our revenues from the U.S. We have about 10-12% of our revenue in China, 23% from Europe, and then the remaining from the rest of the world. So of all the pharma companies, we are probably the most truly global organizations. And the U.S. business is just growing. It's been growing double digits. So we just expect that business will continue to grow. Not that other parts of the business are shrinking, but it is just growing faster, as is actually the rest of what we call the emerging markets. It's also growing very fast. So both those things will contribute to, getting to almost half of our revenues from the U.S. In the next 5 years.
9: It's a fair point that growing in the U.S., it doesn't have to come at the expense of, your global presence in other markets. But let's just talk about the listing, because you've seen a lot of companies that are, based overseas, primarily listed overseas, switch their listing to U.S. markets or do something along those lines. And the reasons usually given are that, you think about the U.S. equity market, it's very deep, it's very liquid, and typically you can maybe command a higher multiple than you might receive overseas. And I would just love to hear your experience, having done sort of a similar maneuver yourself, what that has meant for AstraZeneca's share reception and where you think that your stock is still undervalued by the market at this point.
10: Yeah, so what we did actually, I would say, was quite different from some of the other companies. What they've done is many companies have actually re-domiciled to the U.S. altogether and then listed the stock. What we did was different. We always had a U.S. listing, but it was an ADR. And we basically changed that to ordinary shares. So now the shares that are traded in the New York Stock Exchange, in the London Exchange, and in the Sweden are all exactly the same stock. So there's no concept of ADRs. And it actually took a lot of work to figure out how to do this. So it was less about valuation. It was more about removing some of the friction that comes from, having ADRs. There are funds that can't hold ADRs, retail shareholders, etc. So it was more driven by the need to simplify that and have one single security that is traded across the exchanges. That being said, again, the U.S. is a very broad and deep market. Our shareholder base has increased. Today, about 45% of our shareholders are in the U.S. But again, we also have a very global shareholder base, so we expect that the demand will continue to grow as we grow as a company.
9: Well, let's talk about what those global shareholders are very focused on right now, and that, of course, is your upcoming GLP-1 pill. Of course, you're due to present data on that pill in the near future, and as you know, probably better than most, it's a very, very competitive landscape when it comes to the weight loss market. So, what are you hoping in terms of the readout? What does your drug need to do to sort of differentiate itself from the pack, which is very well established at this point?
10: Yeah, so actually data is coming out very soon. It will actually be this weekend because the ADA is happening this weekend, so you will all get to see the data soon. Remember that this is phase 2 data, so it's not a pivotal study. And in phase 2, what we wanted to see is that the drug is as effective as competitors and just as safe. Remember also that what is established in the market today is injectable GLP-1s. It's actually not orals. There's only one oral competitor that is sort of ahead of us. So, you know, we have the potential to be second to market if, you know, things go well. And then also where our strategy is really differentiated is the combinations. And we have not just a GLP-1. That's not our only product. We have a very broad portfolio of cardiovascular medicines. We actually just launched in the U.S. market a product called Baxfendi. That's the brand name. Is Baxdrostat. It is the single innovation that has happened in the hypertension space over the last 30 years. So where we can win is not just the single agent oral GLP-1, which obviously will need to show competitiveness, but also the ability to combine that with our PCSK9, with our hypertension drug, with Farxiga, you know, SGLT2, et cetera. So we have sort of this broad portfolio strategy, not just a single agent strategy.
9: And let's also talk a little bit about, you know, organic versus inorganic growth, especially when it comes to the weight loss portfolio, because you and I last spoke at the end of April, and it sounded like at the time that you were pretty satisfied with your portfolio when it comes to weight loss. Is that still the case, and are you looking at any M&A, whether it be in weight loss or other parts of the portfolio as well?
10: So we're always looking at M&A. You know, last year we actually did 37 BD transactions. And for us, you know, it's not large M&A, but it's filling the gaps in our pipeline and also having a vision towards the future as to what are technologies that will really, you know, be important in the future that we may want to get access to or we may want to accelerate. So many of these deals are fairly early stage, maybe early to mid stage. And also we look at, you know, if we acquire something or license something, how do we add value to it? And, you know, the oral GLP-1 is a great example. We licensed this product from Echogene, but we really accelerated it. You know, we have to sort out the manufacturing, you know, making all these investments. So it's also a question how we can accelerate it after actually licensing it in.
9: And before we let you go, but to your point that, you know, AstraZeneca, it's a very global company. Let's talk a little bit about Europe specifically, because there's a lot of concern in Europe right now that new medicines either won't launch there or perhaps will be delayed due to MFN pricing. So I'm wondering whether or not, you know, in your view, there's going to be some drugs from AstraZeneca that you think won't be launched in Europe at all due to some of those factors.
10: Yeah, look, I think we're working very hard with governments across countries in Europe to figure out, you know, how they can invest more in innovative medicines. They today invest a very small portion of their GDP. We're trying to, you know, argue and make the case that not only is it about, you know, getting the best medicine to patient, but also investments in their countries. Again, not just manufacturing, but clinical trials, researchers, you know, university support and all these other things that we do in the ecosystem. And we're trying to make the case that countries do need to invest more in innovative medicines to bring, you know, the entire ecosystem to their countries. And that remains a work in progress, but we do hope to, you know, again, bring our medicines to as many patients as possible across the globe.
9: Well, Aradhana, that's a good place to leave it. Great to spend some time with you. That is Aradhana Sarin. She is the CFO of AstraZeneca. AstraZeneca, of course, ringing the bell at the New York Stock Exchange today. And they're best known for oncology, but they're trying to break into the world of weight loss drugs as well.
11: Everyone is. It's you know, you got to be there or you get out.
9: Yeah, yeah. But it's tough. I mean, you think about Novo Nordisk, you think about Eli Lilly. It's really a duopoly at this point.
8: It is. And then we spoke to Sam Fazeli at Bloomberg Intelligence yesterday. He was talking about Eli Lilly making acquisitions to try to diversify away from some of their
11: But it's doing so from a position of strength compared to some of the other companies that really need to do it to figure out their whole, you know, streamline their patent schedule and also at the same time try to get into GLP-1.
9: Yeah, it's a great point. I mean, you think about Eli Lilly really pulling away from Novo when it comes to the U.S. market. It's, as you said, a position of strength. They have sort of the luxury of being able to go out and pursue all these different deals to try to, you know, build out that pipeline a little bit more.
11: Which is so intriguing given that Novo Nordisk had first mover advantage.
9: Yes. I know, especially when it came to the pill as well. They got their pill out, I believe it was in January. So they had a couple months head start over Eli Lilly, which is great for them. But, I mean, Eli Lilly, obviously a formidable competitor, and now they have their own pill as well. So it's tough. It is cutthroat. And there's a lot of expectation that there's going to be a little bit of a price war.
8: The next big thing, male pattern baldness. You get a pill that fixes
9: you crack that. That's a good point.
8: And that's coming, I'm telling
11: the
8: you.
11: The Holy Grail.
8: That is the Holy Grail. Katie Greifel, thank you so much for that fascinating discussion with the CFO of AstraZeneca there. Looking at the markets here, Scarlett, you know, we've got a little bit of selling out there in the marketplace. It feels like the market's pricing in maybe a rate hike here on the back. So some economic news that we've received recently, most recently this jobs report, which is pretty darn strong. Oh, and at the same time, you have to deal with rising inflation.
11: Yes, we're going to get CPI next Tuesday. And right now, the consensus is that consumer prices rose 4.2% in the month of May. So that's not great when you consider what wage increases looked like for the month of May.
8: Yeah, you had wage increases of 3.4%.
11: You're already behind.
8: Yes, you're already behind. And you're feeling it. Because where are you behind? At the gas pump. We do that every week.
11: At the
8: grocery
11: restaurant.
8: Store. We do that every week. At the restaurants and so on and so forth. So we'll have to keep an eye on that. S&P also 66 points. This is good.
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14: ABC News, I'm Sherry Preston. A better-than-expected jobs report out today. There were almost double the number of people hired in the month of May than had been forecast. It's a continuation of the place we've been in for a while now, says University of Michigan economics professor Justin Wolfers.
15: We're currently in what people are calling a low-hire, low-fire labor market. No one's losing their job. That's good news. But what that means is there's no new job openings for college graduates to go into. And so young folks right now are finding it a little harder than most.
14: He adds this strong report should make people stop talking about a recession. It also lowers the chances the feds will cut interest rates anytime soon. The Senate debating all night long and then just before dawn.
16: In this vote, the yeas are 52, the nays are 47. This bill, as amended, is passed.
14: Passing that $70 billion funding bill for immigration enforcement, it did not include an amendment for getting rid of President Trump's anti-weaponization fund. This is ABC News.
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5: And I'm John Tucker, the Bloomberg Newsroom, with this Bloomberg Business Flash. Let's start here with this headline that crossed the Bloomberg. Demand blasting off. Well, that's not the headline. The headline is SpaceX, the IPO is said to draw more orders than shares available. Is anybody, like, really surprised?
6: That's a lot of stock, dude. That's $75 billion worth of stock itself.
5: And, of course, the marketing campaign, the roadshow kicked off at the headquarters of JPMorgan Chase yesterday. The payroll blowout, adding to speculation, the Fed's next interest rate move is going to be a hike. We're seeing that in the more policy reactive two-year yield, which is 11 basis points higher right now at 4.15. The swaps showing traders bracing for a quarter-point increase by the December meeting from the Federal Reserve. And the semiconductor stocks doing most of the damage today. Looking at the broad Philadelphia Stock Exchange Semiconductor Index, down 4.5%. So you got like stocks like NVIDIA down 3%, Broadcom down over 4%. Worst performing stock in the S&P 500 actually belongs to Lululemon Athletica, tumbling. The yoga wear company cutting the annual forecast. Right now, shares of Lululemon down 7.3%. Meantime, John Golub of Seaport Research is concerned over stock valuations overdone.
7: People assume that if the market's going up, stocks must be getting more expensive. But if the market's going up because the earnings are going up faster than the price, then you don't have a problem.
5: But right now, the S&P 500 is 72 points lower. The Dow down 94 points. And the Nasdaq Composite Index down 464 points. That's a 1.7% decline. Bitcoin continues its slide down 4%, just shy of 61,000. Digital assets continuing to sustain heavy losses. Been a pretty grueling week there. Shake Shack's latest headache, thieves. They made off with a truckload of barbecue ribs. So the chain did launch the barbecue boneless rib sandwich, and it was selling like crazy. So the CEO, Rob Lynch, said the theft occurred in Mexico. It involved 3,000 cases of ribs. He was talking about an investor conference yesterday. Actually did have 3,000 cases of ribs. That's
6: a
5: lot.
6: And the price of beef today is just crazy. So, I mean, why not?
8: And everyone wants protein. I'm sure they could move that really quickly.
6: Yeah. All right.
5: Anyway, how do you fence ribs? But yeah. I mean, that's the way my mind thinks. Yeah. We check the market in Jersey. Check the markets for you all day long right here on Bloomberg Radio. I'm John Tucker. That's your Bloomberg Business Flash, Scarlett and Paul.
8: All right. Good stuff, JT. Good. You mentioned Lululemon.
6: I'm a big fan.
8: Are you?
6: Yes.
8: What have you bought from Lululemon?
6: No, it's not that I wear them. I appreciate them on other people.
8: Oh, I see. Yes. Okay. So you have been a buyer probably as gifts.
6: Yeah. But when I talk to buyers or prospective buyers like you or Lisa Mateo or Alexis Christophers, the theme is really good products, but boy, they're expensive.
8: Yeah, they were kind of the first mover on really good products, but then a lot of copycats came around, and guess what? They've all figured out how to do it pretty well, too, for a lower price. Poonam Goyal is our senior U.S. e-commerce and retail analyst here at Bloomberg Intelligence, and she joins us now with more on Lululemon. And this has been kind of the challenge for Lululemon for a while now. This is not a new problem, that there's so much competition out there, and that the quality that Lululemon is known for, you're now seeing it at other companies. What has been the response? Because I feel like they haven't figured that out yet.
9: No, they haven't. You know, the problem continues to linger, but the problem is more than just competition. Competition is one thing. Lululemon's had competition for years. The issue is really the product at its core, and the product in North America, especially across the women's business, they don't have a good lineup of product. The product that they're introducing isn't fully resonating with shoppers. It's a hit or miss in most cases. The pipeline to bring new product to market is very long, and they need to shorten that. So this is more, in my eyes, a product execution miss than competition. Competition does play a part in it, but I think, you know, not having the right product just adds more to the tension and the downside.
6: And Poonam, you've covered retail for years and years and years, and you've seen companies struggle with product and product innovation. How do you fix that kind of thing? Is it just hiring the right person, or is it changing your process? How do you do that?
9: Right. So I think there's two ways to think about it. When a company like Lululemon or even a Nike, they have such great brand equity and heat that they can use that to their advantage. What they need is a product-led person. They need innovation and product. So they need the execution on the product side. And once they have that, because they have the brand heat, because they have the brand loyalty, people do come back. So I don't think it's women are not wanting to shop Lululemon. They don't have what they want there. It's no longer providing it innovation fast enough, and others are coming into the picture. So I do think when Heidi comes on board in September, you know, there's a lot of, I guess there are a lot of people who are critical of her appointment, but I think the one thing that she does come with is a product-led background. And should she be able to improve just speed to market and the product lineup, I think that's a step forward for Lululemon. The rest of it is still uncertain, but I think that will give them a leg up. But I don't expect to see that until, you know, mid-2027. She comes in September. Yeah. And things are sliding as we speak into the year, with sales expected to be down at the midpoint.
8: So it's going to take time. And you mentioned that the selection, the product selection, is a challenge here in North America. But we've seen that Lululemon does fairly well overseas. Why is that? Is it because the competition just isn't there? There's still a freshness factor with the brand over there?
9: So the brand is much smaller internationally, right? So that makes the difference. Also, the competition, yes, you could argue that, you know, when you're talking about the Aloes of the world and others, it's probably more competitive here than it is in China for them. But it really comes down to the base. Lululemon's biggest business is in North America. And while China is still up in 30%, it's off a much smaller base.
6: What are they saying about China here? Because they're one of the companies that you cover, that are one of the many companies you cover that do have exposure there.
9: So Lululemon is actually doing better than the other athleisure competitors in China. However, in the quarter, there was a little hiccup given the negative backlash that they had in the news. China sales did trail a little in the quarter, but since have recovered. So we think China will be okay, but China is also sensitive to product quality news and other news that Lululemon has to face from consumers.
8: What about the role of Chip Wilson? He's the founder of Lululemon, and he's been agitating for changes. It feels like he's in conflict with the current management, and they're kind of trying to work with him because obviously he has hit upon some soft points for the company, and they recognize that his criticism is valid. Is there a path forward for them to work together?
9: It's already in place. The last announcement we heard from Chip Wilson was that some of the members he is appointing to the board are of his choice. So that should help tensions resolve between Lululemon and Chip Wilson. And he will have access to Heidi when she joins in September. So there will be dialogue in how to move Lululemon forward and really get it out of this dump that it's in. And hopefully, as they work together, he is the founder. He is the visionary behind Lululemon. So I do think he'll have a lot to add to the conversation. And as they take his input, bring their own input into place, they could start to lead a turnaround. But once again, it's all about the execution. And we won't know more until the end of this year, until we hear from Heidi, hear her plans, hear her vision. Mm. And then to execute that is another 6 to 12 months.
6: Yep, there you go. All right. It's tough. I think Putnam Goyal and retail analysts have some of the tough. Putnam, we'll let Putnam go. Putnam Goyal, senior U.S. e-commerce and retail analyst for Bloomberg Intelligence. Not only do the retail analysts have, like Putnam, and have to be good on just the financial aspects of being a securities analyst, but you also have to have an eye for fashion. Like, sometimes if the fashion thing doesn't work, it ain't going to happen.
8: Right. So no matter how good the financials are,
6: exactly,
8: or no matter how solid your supply chain is.
6: So Putnam Goyal and retail analysts, for them, they walk around shopping malls, going into stores, looking at what's on the racks. Will it sell? Will it not sell?
8: It's the art and the science part of it, right?
6: That's what I always think. It's almost like it's similar to being a biotech analyst. You have to be a financial analyst, but you also have to be like a PhD in chemistry.
8: You got to have a feel for it. And when I've gone to the Lululemon store, there are a lot of items there with like Lululemon branding right across the front of it. Mm-hmm. That feels a little, I don't know, desperate.
6: Okay. All right. Let's see, we'll play it out. I'm a big fan of Lululemon. We'll see if it can make a comeback here. S&P down 79 points. The NASDAQ down 500 points, 1.9%.
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6: All right, Scarlett Fu, Paul Sweeney, we are live here in our Bloomberg Interactive Broker Studio. We're streaming live on YouTube as well, so check it out. And a lot of stuff going on in the world of sports, and we cover the business of sports. And joining us here today is Vanessa Perdomo Maglione, sports business reporter and host of Bloomberg Business of Sports podcast here, joining us here in our studio. Vanessa, let's start with the Knicks here. Back in the finals, game two tonight, and I mean, this is big business. I think if you're a TV network, you're really psyched because it's New York, Knicks, great. And then you got this Wembanyama kid from San Antonio who is, I've never seen anything like it. And I think a lot of basketball people in general, it's got to be great for the networks, great for just the game.
7: It's definitely great for the game. It's great for the networks. I mean, we're definitely going to see, I think, probably the most watched finals in a long time. Because of the Knicks, obviously, but like you said, Wemby winning his first finals at 22 would be a story in itself. The Knicks winning, I think this was probably the best finals they could have imagined, unless it was LeBron playing his last finals. Like, that's the only other thing that probably would have pushed it further for the league.
8: And speaking of LeBron, it feels very much like Wemby is going to take the mantle as, you know, the next phenom in the NBA. And because he's from France, he has fans all over continental Europe, and it feels like this is the moment for the NBA to really explode internationally. It's already huge internationally, but in a different way where the NBA could do a lot more with Europe.
7: Yeah, I mean, and NBA is already looking to expand a league in Europe. You know, they're trying to have something by 2027 that remains to be seen if they'll actually be able to do it. But that's exactly the reason, right? There's so many international stars in the NBA right now. It's just the right time. We see him in the top 10 of the draft every single year. Wembanyama also, I think he wants to take that place. He wants to be the face of the league. Mm. He takes it really seriously. He's not shy about saying he wants to win MVPs and he wants to win championships, which he says it in a way that's not arrogant and just that he really is matter of fact, that he really likes to win.
6: But the Knicks here, I've been a Knicks fan my entire life. I was 9 years old when they won in 73. I remember it very well. This Knicks team is the best thing. The best team I've seen play in a long, long time. Certainly the best Knicks team I've ever seen play. Taking over the city here, it seems.
7: Yeah. Great. I think that one of the things about this Knicks team that really, they just embody the spirit of New York so well. You know, I think Jalen Brunson is the perfect face for this team because he's just so hardworking. This team, from what you see, they come from behind, and all of these come from behind victories. So it's, they just show that the grit of New York, that they never want to stop. They'll never quit. And I think that's one of the reasons why a lot of people like this Knicks team. You know, it's, you don't usually see people rooting for, you know, the New York teams outside of the New York
8: market. Everyone's jumping on the bandwagon. And speaking of Jalen Brunson, he's got, like, Knicks royalty lineage, right? Mm-hmm. Because his dad also played for the team as well.
7: Mm-hmm. Yeah. Jalen Brunson has that. Exactly. He's been within the NBA since he was a little kid. He grew up, you know, watching his dad. And I think that's the other thing, too, that sometimes people don't love, you know, people who whose parents played in the league and stuff like that. Nepo babies, as they would call them. But I think Jalen Brunson embodies it so well that he doesn't shy away from it, but he also is not like saying I deserved this because of my dad.
8: He works for it.
7: Yes, absolutely.
8: He works for it in every game, and you see that. So I want to bring in the World Cup into this because John Tucker has been very distressed about the possibility of an NBA final game here in New York and the possibility of a World Cup game at MetLife. I mean,
9: because it's all about me.
6: It's all about getting John in and out of the off the island of Manhattan.
7: It's going to be a tough day. It's going to be a tough day in Manhattan to get people in and out. I would say take the bus if you could.
8: What day is this going to be?
9: Johnny,
8: by the
9: don't
8: way.
9: Do the bus.
7: Yeah, it will be Tuesday, June 16th.
8: Okay,
7: we have the game. This is only if the finals go into Game 6. And, you know, you never know. We'll see Game 2 tonight, and the Knicks are obviously up by one. But if the finals go into Game 6, then we're going to see that at the same time that France and Senegal are playing at MetLife Stadium.
8: France.
6: Interesting.
7: That's Senegal. which is a hot ticket. France is one of the best teams
6: in
7: the
6: World Cup. Do you know why costs of tickets are so exorbitant? Why has that happened? Because it hasn't necessarily happened in the past, has it?
7: For the World Cup?
6: Yes, World Cup.
7: Yes, because FIFA came in, and they just sort of adopted this U.S. model of ticket system, and which really... really bothered the rest of the world, and people didn't really understand. You have all these fans in Europe who are very confused because they're capped everywhere else. But from people I've talked to in the situation, they say, listen, if we didn't do it, then it was going to be done to us on the resale market anyway. So they're just trying to get a little piece of the pie.
6: It's called dynamic pricing, something that Live Nation has been
8: I hate dynamic pricing. I hate it.
7: Yeah.
6: Well, again, as Vanessa was saying, it's where do you want that incremental ticket price to go above the face value to the secondary market value? Do you want it to go to the scalper or do you want it to go to the host of the event who's putting on the content? That's the theory behind it, I guess.
7: Yeah, and I think the thing with FIFA is their whole idea is that their revenue goes back into soccer throughout the world. That's their job.
6: Yep.
7: So to get more money and more revenue, I guess that's what they're hoping for, but it's not the best optics in the world.
8: Before we let you go, are you attending any of these matches or games?
7: I will be attending some of the World Cup matches, yes. I you know, hope we have so many people across, you know, Bloomberg who are going to be attending. I think Randall Williams, you know, our friend William, yep. Randall will be going to the first game at MetLife. I'm going to be attending the first game in Philly. So we're going to see how these different cities really handle everything because every city's handling it completely differently.
6: I mean, the thing, here's my simple take, which no one asked for. U.S. soccer, whoever that entity is, ceded too much power to FIFA. It's our country, our venues. You want to host your tournament in our space, we'll tell you how it's going to work.
7: Yeah, that's not how FIFA operates.
6: That's not how FIFA operates. Sorry, Vanessa. Thank you so much. We appreciate it. Vanessa Perdomo. Perdomo Maglione.
8: I'm just going congratulations to Vanessa as well.
6: So we got that there. I'm going with Maglione. all right. Thanks very much, Vanessa. For our listeners in the U.S., a reminder, you can listen to us via satellite radio on SiriusXM Channel 121. 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
6: All right, Scarlett Fu, she has left the studio. She's running over to the TV studio to get ready to launch her TV show at noon with Tom Keene. Not to worry, Christina Kino sits in for Scarlett Fu, so we're in good hands. I'm Paul Sweeney. This is the Bloomberg Intelligence Program. Coming up in this hour, we're going to talk to Yelena Shulia Tieva, senior economist at the Conference Board, get her thoughts on those job numbers stronger than expected. Jessica Nix, Bloomberg health reporter, on the big take story, talking about Ebola, exposes how aid cuts hollowed out global disease defenses. It's Friday, which means we talk municipal bonds. We'll do that with Nish Patel, SMA fixed income portfolio manager, Power Metric. That's coming up. Matthew Bloxham, Bloomberg Intelligence senior technology analyst. We'll talk to him all about kind of what's happening in the world of tech. We've got the SpaceX deal in the market as we speak. So a lot going on over this next hour. Right now, let's kick it all off with John Tucker and the Bloomberg Business Fellowship.
9: All right, guys, let's start with the yields. The payrolls report this morning, raising bets the Fed's going to hike rates later this year. So the two-year, which we always say is more policy reactive, that is up, well, close to 11 basis points right now at 4.15. Stock traders don't like the idea of higher rates. So the major industry groups, information technology, right now, that's the biggest drag, home to the semiconductor stocks. NVIDIA, go right down the most active list. Those shares down 4%. Intel shares down over 6%. Micron Technologies down 5.6%. Overall, the S&P 500 right now, 76 points lower, down 1%, 7507 on the index. Dow down 105 points. That's a decline of 0.2%. And the NASDAQ Composite Index, 520 points lower, down right now 1.9%. In the meantime, Keith Lerner at Truist Advisory Services was looking for a pullback in tech stocks.
11: The tech sector is about the most extended above its 200-day moving average since the October peak. Still bullish longer term. I just think we're due for at least some consolidation, maybe a little bit of a step back short term.
9: Well, shortly after starting to market this deal, SpaceX already receiving orders for more than the shares available in this record-breaking $75 billion initial public offering. So the deal is expected to price June 11th. You see this one? It's apparently a new trend. Couples who can afford it are starting to ask builders to design for two separate primary bedrooms in their homes.
6: Not good.
9: So apparently,
12: you want your own bedroom?
6: No.
9: Yeah. Well, they're right. It's coming from snoring, different schedules, competing climate preferences, and those wearable trackers that generate data on how well we sleep. This is according to the Academy for Sleep Medicine. 31% of adults have opted for what they call sleep divorce, sleeping in different bedrooms. Ricky and Lucy used in their bedroom. They had separate beds.
13: That's true. Right? They did.
9: Yeah.
6: Really?
13: Maybe that's how they kept it together all those years.
6: Yes.
9: Oh, what a great show. Anyway, we check the markets for you all day long. Half the audience didn't get that reference. Right here on Bloomberg Radio, I'm John Tucker, and that's your Bloomberg Business Flash. Hi, Christine.
13: Hello. Thank you for that tidbit.
6: We got Christine Aquino sitting in for Scarlett Fu for this hour. Scarlett's over on the TV set getting ready for the maiden voyage of her midday TV show with Tom King, which will be good stuff, we know. I'm Paul Sweeney. We're live here in our Bloomberg Interactive Broker Studio, streaming live on YouTube as well. As John was just reporting, stocks are down today. Let's take a look at some of the stocks on the move. We can do that. Matthew Griffin from Bloomberg News. Matt, what are you looking at here?
14: Well, Paul, like you said, stocks down today, and I've got a few decliners on my screen. The first one, and the one attracting a lot of investor attention, is Lululemon. It's just the latest dismal day for the yoga wear retailer. They cut their annual forecast as their performance in North America is still under pressure. They now see revenue in the range of $11 billion to $11.15 billion for the fiscal year. That's below estimates. Gave outlooks for the current quarter that were well below expectations. There were some points of strength. Sales are up in China. At the same time, they said traffic has declined in the Americas. Fewer shoppers are making purchases, and they're under pressure from tariffs. So again, those points of strength, not enough to turn things around. This stock ticker, Lulu, down about 7%, trading at levels not seen since 2018, and creating potentially even more of a challenge for incoming CEO Heidi O'Neill, who's going to join the company later this year.
13: Yeah, Yeah, I don't really know how they were going to redeem themselves after trying to sell people see-through leggings. I think that was just, you know, the beginning of the end. But tell us more about other stocks today, Matt. How about DocuSign?
14: Well, DocuSign, this has been a story. These software companies getting hit after they report this stock, ticker DOCU, down almost 5% after they gave a revenue forecast for the second quarter. Now, you compare that to Wall Street estimates, and it doesn't really look bad. That estimate is $865 to $869 million. The midpoint actually slightly above what analysts were looking for, but it just wasn't enough to kind of snap investors out of wait-and-see mode here. That's what analysts are saying. The company is deploying an AI-powered contract tool. We really haven't yet seen what that's going to do for their results. And what Morgan Stanley says here is investors want double-digit growth out of this company. They're not getting it right now, and the outlook they gave is not enough to get them back to double-digit growth. This company now, as a result, has lost about a third of its value this year after this sell-off.
6: All right, give us one more here.
14: I've been looking at Coinbase. It's one I keep an eye on. Another stock that's really had a dismal year, lost also about a third of its value, and extending declines today. That's ticker COIN, down about 6.5%. You've got a sell-off in Bitcoin today, which isn't helping. That's been a recurring story. And you also have Baird naming the crypto exchange a new bearish pick. They say crypto volumes are weak. They're likely to stay weak. Actually, they point to a bit of an uptick in crypto trading in June. They say, though, that trading is selling. So Coinbase gets a cut of that in the short term, not healthy in the long term there.
6: All right, Matt, good stuff. Appreciate it. Matt Griffin, Bloomberg News, giving us the latest there. For more conversations like this, subscribe to our Stock Movers podcast. 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Certainly on the eco front, the big story today was stronger than expected jobs data. The unemployment rate stays steady, but really came in and added some more jobs than expected. Let's break it down with someone who does this stuff for a living, Yelena Shulyateva. She's the senior economist at the Conference Board. Yelena, what'd you take away from this jobs report today?
12: Yeah, hi. I think the job market, job gains remain concentrated in very familiar sectors, such as leisure, hospitality, healthcare, and local governments. In fact, those three industries made exactly the gain that is equal to the total payrolls gain in the May report, 172,000 jobs. So I would say that, yes, of course, the third consecutive gain of this magnitude is a positive signal that the labor market remains stable, remains the backbone of the economy. But at the same time, the lack of diversification in the labor market and the economy overall creates negative risks going forward in case of an exogenous shock. And we are going through an exogenous shock right as we speak with the conflict in the Middle East. So I would just caution and take those results with a little bit of a grain of salt. It's not some kind of a breakthrough result. It's kind of more of the same, despite, the headline gains that exceeded expectations.
13: Now, Yelena, I know that you're kind of seeing this jobs report as a reason to maybe remove the easing bias for the Fed, but not necessarily build that case for a tightening bias, right? So what in the data are you seeing that kind of forms that view? And how do you think the Fed is going to take a look at this data in a couple of weeks?
12: Demand destruction. I think that's what we are going to see. Look, we are getting a new CPI report next week. We know inflation exceeds the gains in wages, and that makes disposable personal income spending depends on in the negative territory. So consumers are constrained, particularly at the lower end of the income spectrum. Savings rate low, and also there's less of an ability to borrow, right? So look at the delinquency rates that keep rising. So I think that we are set for some sort of a demand destruction and a slowdown in consumer activity as the year progresses. At the same time, investment remains strong, and that by itself is driving some job gains that we saw for example, in the May report. So it's an uneven expansion, and it's a concentrated one. It's not bad. It's a good thing. You know, we'll take growth from wherever, you know, but at the same time, the lack of diversification is always a negative risk.
6: Is stagflation still in the cards for this U.S. economy, Yelena, do you think?
12: I don't think so. It hasn't been really, you know, stagflation is not a danger unless, you know, inflation expectations get unanchored, and we haven't seen that.

0: All right, Yelena, thank you so much. Appreciate that. Yelena Shuliatieva, she's a senior economist at the Conference Board, joining us via Zoom here. Let's get to the big take story here. We like to focus on the big take stories on the Bloomberg Terminal. These are the stories that are just really important stories. A lot of resources get invested in these stories. Deep, deep reporting, deep, deep sourcing. Oftentimes some really cool graphics, which makes it good for me. That helps me understand a lot of stuff. Today's no different. Talks about Ebola. The Ebola exposes how aid cuts hollowed out global disease defenses. A strain with no known treatment or vaccine is spreading fast, and the international system built to contain outbreaks is in crisis. Let's learn more about this with one of the writers and one of the reporters on the story, Jessica Nix, Bloomberg health reporter. What you find here, Jessica, is this is Ebola case over in Africa. It seems far away. It seems a little bit back burner for a lot of us here in the U.S. because we have the war with Iran. We have lots of other issues. What did your reporting find out?
1: Well, there's a lot going on with this particular Ebola outbreak. This is the first time we've seen this strain really explode like it has, because there's no vaccine, there's no treatment. And then compounded on top of that, the U.S. has largely left a lot of our global health partners. And some other G7 countries, including the U.K. and Germany, have also pulled back on some of their global health funding as well. So because of a lot of these countries pulling back, this virus has been able to spread. A lot of the people on the ground, and the NGO partners, mutual aid partners, a lot of those formal and even informal networks that would be doing contract tracing or surveillance, a lot of that has been dismantled as well. So that's why it's been exploding in this area.
2: Now, the story paints Eastern Congo as one of the hardest places in the world to contain an outbreak. What about that region makes the response to this outbreak uniquely challenging?
1: There's a lot of unique challenges to this one. The geography is very interesting, but also it is an area that's riddled with conflict right now. So that makes it even harder for some of these aid workers to be able to go into the area and talk to people about the dangers of this virus, about safe burial practices as well. Ebola is at its highest infection peak after a person has already died. And so in this area, people are in their burial practices really interact with dead bodies. And so that's why we're seeing it spread a lot, too, because they just don't know how to handle these bodies, which is really sad.
0: Well, we've seen President Trump and Elon Musk with Doge cut back on U.S. aid. How much has that impacted this situation, or is this an area where maybe we didn't have a presence?
1: Well, former health officials from the U.S. say that this has had a huge impact in terms of how we are responding to this outbreak. Because, again, those formal and informal networks are no longer there. U.S. aid was cut back by 83% last year under Doge. A lot of that's been moved under the State Department. State Department officials, though, say, you know, this has had no impact in terms of our response, and that within 24 hours of being notified of this outbreak, that they were able to deploy resources. The State Department has mobilized about $162 million to the outbreak area, specifically to Eastern Congo and to Uganda as well.
2: Now that we've seen kind of more of an outbreak catching focus once again, is there a sense that some of the countries that have pulled back funding, including the U.S., would reverse those positions?
1: There isn't a sense of that yet. They are pulling a lot of resources into the Ebola response now, but there's no indication that the U.S., for example, would rejoin the World Health Organization that's really leading the global coordination on this response.
0: So the U.S. did withdraw from the World Health Organization in early 2025. I would think that that would be pretty impactful, because I'm sure we were funding most of it, or a lot of it.
1: Oh, very impactful. The U.S. was the biggest donor to the World Health Organization. So by pulling out of the World Health Organization, their budgets are completely decimated.
0: So it raises a question, like a lot of other things as the U.S. pulls back. Defense, for example, it's time for you guys to step up. Have we seen Europe, have we seen other parts of the world step up to maybe fund what the U.S. was funding?
1: Actually, no. We've actually seen the opposite. Oh. Some of these countries have pulled back on their funding.
2: Well, that doesn't seem very promising at all. I mean, prior to kind of the big outbreak, were there any kind of early signs that response capabilities and surveillance were already deteriorating?
1: There were some early signs, just because this virus was spreading for a while. There were rumors about this type of fever going around, but because this type of strain is a little bit rarer, no testing was able to pick it up. And then it also makes it more difficult because, like I said, this is a conflict area. So when we're transporting these specimens to go towards laboratory testing, a lot of that was destroyed.

0: in transit because they weren't cooled properly. So we weren't able to pick up, oh, this is actually a different type of strain that's more dangerous and has no vaccine.
1: All right, about 30 seconds left. What are the experts saying? How's this play out, do you think? I mean, there's no known cure, vaccine, that kind of thing.
0: Experts are very concerned. There is a rush right now to be able to work on treatments and work on vaccines. There's no expectation that this is going to become the next COVID or the next pandemic. That's just not how Ebola works. But it's very worrying to be able to look at an area like this and see a virus this deadly spreading this quickly.
1: All right, Jessica, thank you so much. Appreciate it. That's the big take story. It gets a green B. And what does a green B mean, folks? It means these guys did a good, really good job. It's an exclusive reporting here, so we appreciate getting Jessica in our studio. Jessica Nix, health reporter for Bloomberg News, joining us here in studio. You can read more of this story and all the other cool big take stories by going on to the Bloomberg Terminal or Bloomberg.com/big take. They get their own slash, so that's how good that stuff is. Looking at the markets here, continued sell-off in the markets. The S&P off 87 points. It's about 1%. And the Dow's off 180, third of 1%. All the actions in the tech-heavy NASDAQ. Chip stocks selling off about 5%, so we got the NASDAQ off about 2.1% here. WTI crude oil off $1.70, sitting right around $91 per barrel. Tom from the Upper East calling in for a quote on Bitcoin, down 4.5%, 60,000.
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3: 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So the tech stocks leading the declines today, in particular the semis, the Philadelphia Stock Exchange Semiconductor Index down close to 6% right now. And among the most actively traded stocks, NVIDIA, right at the top of the list, it's down over 4%. The defensive sectors, consumer staples, healthcare, utilities, those are some of the standouts today. And in terms of the single stock moves, Lululemon, Athletica, those shares right now down 7.5%. The company lowering the annual forecast. They're seeing deteriorating performance in its most important area, North America. DocuSign falling 5%. They provided an inline forecast for second quarter revenue that left investors wanting more. And after the much better than expected payrolls report this morning, the bets have increased that the Fed's going to raise rates before the end of the year. The two-year yield 11 basis points higher right now at 415. S&P 500 is down 94 points. That's down 1.25%, 74.89 in the index. The Dow Jones Industrial Average down 195 points. And the Nasdaq Composite Index down 607 points. That is a decline of 2.25%. And we check the markets for you all day long right here on Bloomberg Radio. I'm John Tucker. That is your Bloomberg Business Flash.
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4: 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We can do that with Nisha Patel, SMA Fixed Income Portfolio Manager at Parametric. Nisha, thanks so much for joining us here. One of the themes I hear from your market, the municipal market, is you got a lot of supply out there. I mean, 24 was a record year for issuance, 25 another record year. What's 26 look like?
5: Yes, great to be here, Paul. So you're right. I think the biggest theme here in the muni market right now is technicals, and supply continues to dominate. So we're looking at, you know, roughly $250 billion so far year to date. To put that into perspective, that is higher than where we were last year in 2025. So, you know, a lot of this is just due to pent up demand, right? Infrastructure needs, financing needs that municipalities have. The reality is that the economy has been pretty resilient. So you're seeing that flow through strong tax collections, strong balance sheets to municipalities. And that further reinforces, right, the kind of confidence and the ability to then finance these projects. The biggest takeaway I would say that has been a positive this year is that we're also seeing the demand side also keeping up pace and actually very strong relative to where we were last year. And that has really helped absorb a lot of the supply so far this year.
6: Now, Nisha, any concerns at all about supply indigestion? Or as you say, is the demand strong enough to offset any of that?
5: No, I think that's a great question. So, you know, so far we've seen inflows into municipal bond market being very supportive. And, you know, if you think about it, you know, it's for really a key reason of, you know, as yields were elevated in the municipal bond market, especially as the war broke out, treasury volatility, right? There was a incredible and compelling opportunity, especially for high tax bracket individuals. So We have seen strong inflows. I think the expectation is as we head into the summer months, typically June and July, do come with fairly heavy reinvestment flows into the market. So what that means is a lot of the maturities, coupon payments are structured. And given where we have yields, especially in the longer end of the curve, again, compelling opportunity remains, we're expecting these inflows to continue. But, you know, I think that's a great question. Key question here, Christine, is do we continue to see inflows? Obviously, today's uptick in treasury yields provides, you know, kind of creates another element of volatility in terms of rates. But I think if we see rates, absolute yields staying fairly attractive, the reality is that tax rates are not going down, right, for the high tax earners. In fact, we could be seeing the trend in the opposite direction. You know, I think absolute yields here continue to be compelling. So hopefully we see that momentum from the demand side continue and at least be supportive in light of the supply.
4: Well, in my municipal portfolio of New Jersey stuff, it's laddered via on the maturity side. Where in the curve do you feel most comfortable with your clients?
5: Yes, that's a great question. So I think a lot of the pressure that we've seen over the past year has been particularly in the longer end of the curve, which makes sense, right? Many of the municipal bond investors are retail individuals. And I would say a year ago, there was definitely a little bit of resistance of extending out the curve. So if you look at the muni curve today, out in the long end, particularly, we're looking at, you know, a fairly steep municipal bond curve, especially relative to treasuries. So Paul, I would say there is an opportunity to extend. I think you want to selectively extend out into the longer end of the curve because you are able to pick up tax equivalent yields here north of 7%. And in a state like New Jersey, Paul, you know, it could be north of 8%, which is fairly compelling on a risk reward basis.
4: That's right. That's when I call up the governor. Picks up on the first ring. I'm the largest private creditor.
5: There you go. Yes.
3: That's because New Jersey has the highest property tax rates in the nation.
5: Yes.
3: Thank you.
4: Nisha, thank you so much.
3: Yes.
4: Appreciate that. Nisha
5: thank
4: Patel,
5: you.
4: SMA, Fixed Income Portfolio Manager for Parametric here. Let's get back to the world of technology. Technology taking it on the chin here today. The Philly Semi Index down about 5%, bringing down the overall NASDAQ down about 2.2% here. But let's be honest, these things have been just ripping forever here. But let's check in with somebody who does this stuff for a living, Matthew Bloxham. He covers all the TMT stuff for Bloomberg Intelligence. He's based in London here. So rough day for the semis here, Matt. What's going on out there in the world of technology when you talk to tech investors? Because this AI trade is just seems like it's got so much legs left in it.
7: Yeah, and, you know, obviously it's had a great run for the last few weeks and months. We've been talking about that a little bit here today, actually, at the desk. And, you know, I think at least to some degree, you have to think that people are making a little bit of room for the SpaceX IPO and what they hope for will be an allocation, you know, because you kind of feel, I mean, who knows where people are going to get the money from, but you would think that it's going to come from some of that other big tech holdings, you know, which are probably bigger holdings and more liquid. So that's our sense that, you know, at least to some degree, it's a little bit of liquidity for that.
6: Yeah, well, Matt, of course, Broadcom in the news this week, because even though it was a solid set of results, it was still disappointing because such high expectations for all of these chip companies here. But, you know, one of the details that we got is that the CEO saying AI growth is so strong, they're not even looking at acquisitions. They're thinking that it's a distraction. Where does that tell you where we are in terms of the AI infrastructure spending cycle? Are we still in the early innings here, given that view?
7: Yeah, I think so. And I think it also talks to the fact that, you know, that they feel like they're executing well against their plan. And actually, when you look at the numbers will tell you they are, because, you know, obviously the big part of the plan is to pivot towards AI. In the quarter, they reported that AI sales were up 143%. And if I've remembered it correctly, you know, for the forward quarter guide, they're talking about a more than 200% increase in AI revenue. So yeah, you know, that forward guide was a little bit shy of where the market was. Yeah, $16 billion of revenue versus 17. But yeah, that's a huge growth rate. And so I think it tells you that they're comfortable that they've got all the assets and capability they need to deliver on the plan.
4: Matt, you mentioned
8: SpaceX, and of course that's they started their roadshow yesterday, and I think they're in New York today, and maybe a couple more dates here in the U.S. Do you know if SpaceX is coming to London?
7: I don't know, actually, for sure. I mean, I guess it's certainly a possibility, but I've not seen any specific plans.
8: What's the when you talk to folks? What's the feeling about SpaceX? Because obviously, it's if you're looking for a pure play kind of on Elon Musk, and it, which has got a space component to it, a kind of a telecoms component to it, and as well as an AI component. What are the discussions you're having with your clients?
7: You know, it's incredibly polarized. Maybe not that surprisingly. You know, I mean, I think the opportunity and ambition they set out in the S-1 filing is almost overwhelming. There's so many parts to it, and it's so big. You know, this $28.5 trillion market opportunity they talk about, and you know, when you see some of the components that go into that, particularly things like the orbital data center strategy, and you know, the ambition they have for the Starship rocket launch platform, I think some people kind of find it a little bit hard to grasp. But yeah, you know, at the other end, you know, some of these things could be really quite profound in how they shake up existing markets, you know, the data infrastructure, the data center infrastructure market, the big AI players like Anthropic and OpenAI. So this has really quite significant implications for all the big parts of the market. And yeah, it's really, really splitting people right down the middle. You know, some people are just kind of very much bought into the Elon Musk drinking that Kool-Aid, and at the other end, you just got people thinking, you know, this isn't going to play out the way the market thinks. And you know, I think certainly, obviously, we've seen some numbers today in terms of what the lead banks are pitching as terms of the revenue growth opportunity. You know, we're talking about adding $400 billion of revenue in 5 years and continuing to grow beyond that. Yeah, a $450 to $500 billion revenue number would put them in the top 10 listed companies by sales in the world. There's only really Amazon and Walmart that would be substantially bigger than that. So it's an enormous task to kind of scale your business quite that quickly. And to do that, you need a huge amount of infrastructure. And I guess one of the questions would be, can they really deploy enough infrastructure, even if the market is there? Can they deploy the infrastructure quickly enough to kind of get the revenue flywheel going so quickly?
8: All right, interesting. I mean, there's a lot for this market to digest here with this. And at the end of the day, it just comes down, presumably, a call on Elon Musk. You're either there or you're not.
7: Absolutely.
8: Matthew, thank you so much. Appreciate it. Matthew Bloxham, he's a senior media and tech analyst at Bloomberg Intelligence. He's based in London. Again, the SpaceX is on the road. I've got a look at a roadshow schedule. Does not have them going to London or anywhere other than New York, LA, Boston.
6: Yeah,
8: that kind of thing.
6: I mean, London, the UK, isn't necessarily seen as a big tech hub these days. They're trying to change that. But.
8: No, but it's the after New York, it's the biggest financial market in the world. You have to tap into that. But maybe they've got a different strategy there. So we'll see how it plays out. So again, it's a bet on Elon Musk, and not a good tape today for the tech companies. Again, the stocks, the Philly semi-stock exchange index down about 5%, leading the NASDAQ to a decline of about 2.3%. So we'll keep an eye on that. I don't think anybody really wants to take much risk going into a weekend. I'm either going to sell what I got or I'm going to hedge what I have, because I never know what's going to happen over 2 days from the social media perspective. It could just kind of throw a wrench into everything. Coming up, Don Craven, CEO of National Minority Supply Development Council. Get his thoughts on what's going on the global supply chain. Onshoring. It's a thing. This is Bloomberg. Good morning.
2: 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Coming up, the latest market-moving headlines from Bloomberg. 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
9: ABC News. I'm Sherry Preston. A stronger than expected jobs report. 172,000 jobs added to the U.S. economy in May, almost double the number as had been expected. University of Michigan economics professor Justin Wolfers on how that could affect interest rates.
10: If you're at the Fed, what you got to do is look down the track. And down the track, what you're worried about is, what is the damage coming out of Iran? What is the ongoing damage of the trade war? We've got high inflation. That's another factor pushing interest rates up. And it turns out that we're still creating jobs. So that really takes the heat out of calls for the Fed to cut rates anytime soon.
9: The price of oil continuing to trade globally at about $95 a barrel with no breakthrough in negotiations that could potentially end the war between the U.S. and Iran. The Senate approving a bill overnight that provides $70 billion in funding for ICE and Homeland Security and now moves on to the House. Hollywood actors avoiding another strike. Labor union SAG-AFTRA overwhelmingly ratifying a four-year contract with studios. This is ABC News.
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5: And I'm John Tucker, the Bloomberg Newsroom, with this Bloomberg Business Flash. So what's in the driver's seat? Let me start with the rates. The passenger seat. Semiconductor stocks. And it's all kind of related. Rates are higher right now after the jobs report. The semiconductor stocks, they are lower. So good news is bad news. The job growth topping all forecasts, boosting bets. The Federal Reserve will consider an interest rate increase this year in order to contain inflation. That's the bad part. The major stock averages all lower right now. As we look at some of those semis, Arm Holdings, that's down right now. 9%. Marvell Technology, 8% lower. Qualcomm, down 7%. Shares of NVIDIA, which are actually the most active, they're down just about 5%. You get the picture. Gil Lurie at D.A. Davidson says tech investors really at this point need to be more selective.
6: The developments in AI are so rapid that it's very hard to predict when we get to peak functionality, when we get to quicker adoption. So we have to play the cycle carefully by going to the less demanding valuations.
5: And let me start with the two-year yield right now, 11 basis points higher, 415. The S&P 500 down 106 points. That's a decline of 1.4%, 74.77 on the index. The Dow Jones Industrial Average down 260 points. That's down just about 0.5%. And the Nasdaq Composite Index down 2.5%. This is a 666-point decline right now. On the verge of setting the record for the biggest ever listing, the IPO for SpaceX oversubscribed, according to our sources. And this deal is expected to price June 11th. So next week, June 11th, with trading the next day, of course. We check the markets for you all day long right here on Bloomberg Radio. I'm John Tucker. That's your Bloomberg Business Flash. Christine and Paul, have a great weekend.
7: Absolutely. You too, John. Enjoy the beach. Jersey, you have a good beach weekend here at the Jersey Shore, that's for sure. Christina Aquino sitting in for Scarlett Fu. I'm Paul Sweeney. We're live here in our Bloomberg Interactive Broker Studio in New York City, streaming live on YouTube as well. June is Pride Month, so over the next couple of weeks, we're going to highlight segments on topics related to equality. And today, we're speaking with Don Cravens, CEO at the National Minority Supplier Development Council. Don, thanks so much for joining us here. You guys have been around a while, since 1972. Tell us what your purpose is, what you guys are focusing on.
8: Well, good morning. Thanks so much for having me. You're right. 53 years has been around for a while, as I've turned 53 myself. NMSDC has been around helping corporate America by connecting companies with qualified, certified, smaller businesses and helping them both grow, innovate, and compete. So we represent about 16,000 certified, verified, minority-owned businesses, and about 1,700 or so corporate members, larger companies across the country. And at the core, we connect people to see them work together, to help them grow together, to help them build stronger supply networks together. Because we know that when a big business does business with a smaller American business, everybody wins. The big business gets innovation. They get a local supplier. Small business hires and unemployment numbers go down, like we've been seeing in our jobs report today, and America wins. And so that's what we've been doing since 1972.
7: Don, how has your world changed, if at all, under the second Trump administration?
8: Well, you know, there's been a lot of headwinds and political headwinds as people think about equity and diversity and all of those issues. Our world hasn't changed a whole bunch, though, and our mission has not changed. Our mission has always been about business and access and level playing fields. And we've spoke to folks on both sides of the aisle about that. And so what I've said to our team, to our staff, to our corporate members is that we are keeping focused on our first principles, which are simply about helping connect big business to small business, helping connect big business to suppliers that are local so that they can have supply chains that are right here in America. And so we've just stayed on mission. We've stayed on task and continue to explain, as I was saying earlier, that when our suppliers win, when they have an opportunity to provide goods or services to governments or to larger businesses, it's good for the American economy. What we know is last year, our certified businesses, our 16,000 certified businesses, they generated nearly $600 billion in annual revenue and hired 2.2 million people. Those weren't just jobs in the minority community. Those are jobs for all Americans. And so we've just stayed on task, telling the good business case of why it's important to have resilient supply chains here in the country.
9: At Access, Dawn, and one of the things that we're looking at the moment is potentially a more challenging environment for small businesses when it comes to access to capital, right? So talk to us about how that is going at the moment, especially in the sort of environment where it's a K-shaped economy, higher income segments of the economy doing just fine, but perhaps a more challenging environment for the rest of the group. How's that shaping up for the businesses that you're working with?
8: Well, you know, access to capital is the number one issue that every small business in this country has to deal with, regardless of race or geography. Minority businesses continue to see tightening and difficulties and barriers when it comes to access to capital. What we do at NMSDC is we continue to educate entrepreneurs about the importance of access to capital. We continue to develop entrepreneurs so that they have the best shot at gaining access to capital. We continue to work with our banks. Remember, our members are the larger corporations. So many of our corporate members are banks, are financial institutions. And so we really do work with them to help identify those minority businesses that may have a great product, a great service, and with some capital can scale, can grow. And so we continue to bring those organizations together. And then one other thing I'll say about that is, and there are a lot of non-traditional lenders that we work with as well, CDFIs and some of those non-traditional lenders that we will bring our smaller businesses to, and they can present their goods, their products, their businesses to those folks as well. And so it continues to be an issue for small businesses, but we're doing everything we can to meet people where they are and to not leave some great, innovative small business or entrepreneur out on the sidelines, and who knows, that might be the next business the next big business. Most of our great American businesses started small at some point, and somebody took a shot on them, right? And somebody loaned them, made that first loan. And so we're really focused on making sure we don't miss out on that next big thing.
7: Don, I guess since the pandemic, there's been an onshoring, a friendshoring trend. I would think the onshoring trend would be good for small businesses, all size businesses, particularly small businesses. How has your work changed with that trend?
8: Our world is that is part of our story. You asked me earlier about the politics. All of our minority suppliers are American owned and operated businesses. That is what we were created to do, was to certify that our suppliers were owned and operated and controlled by American citizens. And so as we saw during the pandemic, when certain supply chains internationally might have gotten shut down, we tell our larger businesses, our larger partners, get it here at home. And we've got a database of 16,000 businesses that have been certified American owned and operated. Some of them are small, some of them are not as small. They're all across our great country. They're in different sectors. And so what we tell our corporate partners is, when you're looking for someone nearby to do business with, NMSDC is a great network of businesses to look at. And again, nothing's guaranteed. There's no promise other than access and opportunity to compete. And so, yes, we that's part of our story is let's do business here at home. Let's build these supply chains here at home. And when there's disruption abroad, doesn't disrupt here because these folks are ready to do business.
7: Don, thanks so much for your time. Really appreciate it. Don Kravins, CEO, National Minority Supplier Development Council down there in Washington, D.C., working with large companies and small companies to kind of work on that supply chain and the security of that supply chain, which became really a critical issue during the pandemic. We said, oof, we can't be so reliant on foreign suppliers for as many things as we were if there's a breakdown in global supply chains like we saw during the pandemic. So that's been a big move here. S&P off 100, right at kind of the low of the day here. So stocks selling off a little bit here more in the as we approach the noon hour. NASDAQ down 650 points, 2.4%. So we'll get the latest on that. Elon Musk, he's on the...
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4: All right, Christine Aquino sitting in for Scarlett Fu here today. I'm Paul Sweeney, live in our Bloomberg Interactive Brokers studio. We're streaming live on YouTube as well. SpaceX is on the road. They started their roadshow yesterday. They're scheduled to price this IPO, the $75 billion IPO, next Thursday after the close to trade on Friday. So that is the schedule. Let's get the latest reporting there. Billy Lipschultz, senior equities reporter for Bloomberg News, joins us here. So, Billy, it looks like they kicked it off yesterday. What did we know? What did we hear? Anything new?
5: Not much new. We did have yesterday evening, Jamie Dimon interviewed Elon Musk for about a half hour. That was streamed on X. That was broadcast to, I believe, about 90 JP Morgan branches. A number of high net worth individuals attended here in New York, attended around the country. Not really anything groundbreaking from Elon from that conversation, but certainly got people pretty jacked up that the man himself was kind of participating in this conversation with Jamie Dimon. But we did break about an hour ago, I believe, that they have officially called the book oversubscribed. So they have officially had more than $75 billion of orders placed, which is a pretty quick turn, though not completely unsurprising, just given how these deals are going to go.
6: Yeah. Well, what's the word in the street? I mean, mega, mega IPO, big size. But any concerns at all that the market is not going to be able to handle this in terms of digesting it, or really everyone's just, let's go buy in?
5: Well, I think that the debate is, do you believe in Elon Musk? Yes or no is kind of the first start. I think when you talk to investors, yes, there are a number of caveats around the deal in particular, but like Google able to raise about $80 billion, north of $80 billion, kind of assured a lot of people that there's plenty of cash either on the sideline or can be pulled out of things like Bitcoin and other assets. So it doesn't seem like there's any concern about the ability to have investors show up in size for $75 billion. You add on the green shoe, north of $80 billion. I think the big question will be, A, how does it trade after that? And B, how are these bankers thinking about allocation? Are we going to see, you know, the PIFs of the world, these big funds showing up in size for $5, $10, $15 billion orders? Or is retail actually going to take down 30% of this deal, like we had reported, was kind of the ceiling? Because you do the math, that's north of $20 billion going just to individual investors, which is something we have never seen before.
4: We were talking to Matthew Bloxham, TMT analyst for Bloomberg Intelligence in London. He was saying that, you know, he's talked to some clients and about the today's sell-off in the NASDAQ and the Philly stock and stock exchange semi-index is down about 6% today. Maybe that's a little selling to raise some capital to invest in SpaceX coming up and maybe even some of the other AI ones coming around. Is that something you're hearing?
5: Yes and no. I think when I talk to people who manage a lot of money, this has been the worst kept secret of all time. They've been meeting with SpaceX management since January and taking these trips. This targeted range and targeted size has been discussed for 6 months at this point. I just want to call out, yes, that's a good point. The SOX is down 6%. It's up 81% this year. So I don't think, at least from my conversations, anyone is saying weakness on Thursday and Friday is because people need to clear capacity.
4: One other interesting news point for SpaceX, and I guess some of the other AI IPOs coming, is the S&P has said they're not going to fast-track entrance into the index. What does that mean?
5: So S&P was reviewing a rule change that would add some of these companies in 6 months instead of 12 months. We saw NASDAQ cut their timeline down to 15 days. Some of the FTSEs kind of exchanges are now like 5 days. So even shorter. I think the bigger news point in that lack of a change from the S&P 500 is not the shorter timeline. 6 months, 12 months. When I talk to people, who cares? They were considering waiving that you needed to be net income positive for 12 months. So you say, what does that mean for SpaceX? Well, they were negative. They wouldn't be eligible anyway if this rule change doesn't happen. And the bigger question from there is Anthropic and OpenAI. They can pull some accounting levers, but these are two companies that people do not expect to be net income positive for quite some time. Does that mean Anthropic IPOs later this year, but it's not in the S&P 500 until 2031. I mean, that's a pure speculation, yep. But when you look at S&P, at least for now, sticking firm to those rules, these are companies that are not going to be in the S&P 500. They will be in the NASDAQ 100 if they choose to list on NASDAQ much more quickly. How does that change how we market watch, and how does that evolve, mm-hmm. especially when you think about MicroStrategy being in the in NASDAQ 100, but S&P saying, no thanks, Michael Saylor, stay to whatever you're doing.
6: Yeah, yeah. And what do you think is the driver for that decision? Is it kind of the S&P prioritizing market stability over the hype that some of these IPOs bring?
5: We haven't heard firmly. There is a committee that makes this decision. When I've talked to people around kind of their view, and again, just their speculation, their reading of the tea leaves is, S&P has an objective that they want to reach, and that is making sure the S&P 500 has companies that are liquid, companies that have a fair amount of free float, and companies that kind of meet their bar. They didn't want to change that right now. Again, is this something that is reviewed in 6 months? Again, I do not know. I don't think anyone knows. But for this kind of point in time, they are sticking to their hurdles, their thresholds that they want to be met, and we're not kind of at least reconsidering, similar to what we saw with NASDAQ 100. They're an exchange. They benefit from having SpaceX list on their exchange.
4: Yep.
5: They make money from that.
4: All right, Billy, good stuff. We'll stay on top of this. Again, the schedule is, roadshow price next Thursday after the close. Begin trading on Friday, and that'll be an exciting day. I see the Morgan Stanley says stabilizing agent there. That's the one that'll be trading the stock. And you make a lot of money doing that, being a stabilization agent. So even if you are not lead left, if you can get the role of stabilization agent, that means you can make a lot of trading commissions mm-hmm. on the day of, and then really for the next weeks and months as well, because you're going to know where all the stock is. For our listeners in the U.S., a reminder, you can listen to us via satellite radio on Sirius XM Channel 121. 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Stay tuned for the latest market news and industry research. Your top stories and global business headlines are coming up in just a moment. Christine Aquino, thank you for sitting in for Scarlett Fu. Appreciate that for the latest hour. The sell-off continues. We'll highlight NASDAQ down 2.3%. This is Bloomberg. Good morning.
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7: From ABC News, I'm Mike Dubusky. The job market is showing signs of resilience despite a challenging economic picture. ABC's Sherry Preston has the latest.
8: Another strong jobs report, this one for the month of May. Analysts have been expecting about 80,000 jobs to have been added to the U.S. economy last month. Instead, they added a solid 172,000, showing resilience despite rising costs from the war. Revised numbers for March and April also show even more hiring than had been reported. The unemployment rate remains unchanged at 4.3%, where it's been for most of the year.
7: President Trump posting on social media, calling the report great and that growth does not mean inflation. The Dallas Fed president and others have recently indicated higher interest rates could be necessary later this year. The Senate has passed a $70 billion immigration enforcement package, not included anything to stop the anti-weaponization fund. More from ABC News senior political correspondent Rachel Scott.
9: For more than 18 hours, Democrats and some Republicans introducing measures to rein in the fund, aimed at compensating President Trump's allies, possibly even the rioters who attacked police officers on January 6th. All of those efforts failed. For weeks, acting Attorney General Todd Blanche defended the fund. But after a firestorm of criticism, he testified it had been dropped.
7: Since then, President Trump has indicated he doesn't know what the future of the fund might be and called it a beautiful thing. A blast of summer heat this weekend taking aim at the East Coast.
10: One thing working for us is even though New York City looking gorgeous this morning at almost 70, going to near 90 today, over 90 tomorrow, the dew points are low, meaning that the humidity isn't that thick. However, Philadelphia warms into the 90s, low 90s, maybe even mid 90s, and they have gone remote for Philadelphia public schools.
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1: Almost a year after she was acquitted for murder, Karen Reed has filed a new lawsuit against two Massachusetts police departments, who she claims led a conflicted and corrupt investigation against her. ABC's Aaron Katursky has more.
2: Reed accused the Massachusetts State Police and the town of Canton Police Department of hiring virulent bigots, former Sergeant Sean Good and former Trooper Michael Proctor, both of whom testified against her. The lawsuit claims Proctor and Good secretly and proudly wore badges of hate and had long-standing and deeply held biases against women that drove them to target and frame Reed for the murder of her Boston police officer boyfriend, John O'Keefe.
1: The lawsuit quotes text messages from the policeman making disparaging remarks. There's a new potential breakthrough in lung cancer detection with a blood test that could detect the cancers before they develop. More from ABC News Chief Medical Correspondent Dr. Tara Narula.
3: What if we could pick up on inflammation before a cancer ever develops? That's what researchers here wanted to look at. And so they essentially used a UK biobank of blood and machine learning, and they identified 14 proteins in the blood that they called a signal or signature that predicted those at risk of lung cancer over 5 years before development of the disease.
1: Experts stress the screening is still in its early stages. And the CDC is out with a new warning about listeria after an outbreak linked to soft ricotta cheese from Clover Hill Dairy. It's caused one death. I'm Mike Dubusky, ABC News.
4: Live from Washington, D.C., this is Balance of Power with Joe Matthew.
5: Traders harvest gains as the market predicts rate hikes today. Welcome to the Friday edition with a much stronger than expected jobs report leading the way here and sending rates higher, pulling stocks lower on this Friday. Just a week ahead of the biggest IPO in history. We're going to dig into the jobs data and the bond market in just a moment with Stuart Paul at Bloomberg Economics. Republicans move one step closer to giving tens of billions of dollars more to immigration enforcement in this country. We're going to bring you inside an all-nighter at the Capitol with Mike Dorning from our Capitol Influence team. We'll have analysis from our political panel, a good one today. Bloomberg Politics contributor Jeannie Shanzano, joined by Republican strategist Mark Short. Let's get to those markets right now. Not looking too bright today. Charlie Pellett has the Friday trade from World Headquarters in New York.
6: Hey, Charlie. Hi, thank you very much, Joe Matthew. All about the economic data. We've got you covered with the Dow, the S&P, NASDAQ very much in the red. Lows of the day on the S&P 500 index. Crude oil moving lower. Wall Street's historic weekly run poised to come to a halt. Stocks and bonds falling after a solid jobs report. Added to speculation that the Fed's next interest rate move will be a hike. So here's where we stand. S&P at 74.68, down 116. Drop there of 1.5%. We've got the Dow after yesterday's surge down 335, giving back 0.6%. NASDAQ plunging 690 points for the NASDAQ Composite Index, a drop right now of 2.6%. The NASDAQ 100 index, full of big tech names, down 2.8%. All of this with the VIX just below 18 now. A 10-year at 4.53% with a 2-year 4.15% and the 30-year 4.99%. Gold at $43.29 the ounce, down 3.2%. Crude, major move there. WTI, $90.85 a barrel. West Texas Intermediate crude down 2.3%. Barrel of Brent, $93.57, a drop there of 1.5%. Bottom line to all of this, Friday's jobs report has Wall Street boosting bets on a Fed hike this year. Job growth at 172,000 topped all forecasts in May. Jeff Rosenberg is senior portfolio manager of BlackRock. And on Bloomberg Open Interest, he talked about the outlook for the Fed.
7: The question is, will the Fed get out ahead of where markets are pricing, or are markets going to try to push the Fed? So far, it's the latter. The markets are out ahead of the Fed. And really what we're seeing here, likely to see here, I should say, in the June FOMC is the Fed playing catch up.
6: BlackRock's Jeff Rosenberg and our Stuart Paul will have a whole lot more on the jobs report and the Fed coming up in just a moment. I mentioned crude oil lower. So are the oil majors. Case in point, ExxonMobil down 1.1%. Chevron down 0.5%. ConocoPhillips down by 1%. Lots going on. We got you covered. That, Joe Matthew, is a Bloomberg Business Flash. Mm-hmm.
5: All right, Charlie, thank you so much. Charlie Pellett live from New York. We're going to need Charlie's help today to get through this one, and he'll be back in about 15 minutes' time here. The S&P 500 extending its decline, yeah, beyond 1.5%. To see the NASDAQ down over 2.5%, a bit startling. Although we got real used to the sell-offs on Friday ahead of the weekend, right, when there were big questions about the future of the war with Iran. It's not driving markets too much outside of energy prices, and they're lower today, so don't you guys know how this works? You're supposed to buy the dip? Are we not there yet? I guess not. Even Bitcoin's lower. This thing going to fall below $60,000 here while we're on the air? We'll find out together on the Friday edition. We're here for whatever we get, guys, on Bloomberg Radio, on satellite radio channel 121. And on YouTube, search Bloomberg Business News Live. You know, the big worry, of course, is that this is the beginning of the liquidation, so everybody can go buying a week from today, right? SpaceX. Where's all the money going to come from? You hear us ask this every day. Well, maybe it's going to come from AI. Maybe all these stocks that are lower here. Micron Technology, anyone? NVIDIA? Bitcoin? All of a sudden, people could be sitting on a pile of cash to put to use with SpaceX next week. It's going to be really interesting to see how the market works, especially outside of a very busy earnings season as we count down to the big IPO. That's right, James. This is the official program of the dip buyers, and we're counting on you on this Friday edition. Or we get jobs data. At least, look, the jobs numbers are blowing the roof off. And ironically, that's part of the problem, because now we've got a market that's betting on interest rate hikes. Remember when President Trump thought he'd get a cut by tapping somebody like Kevin Warsh and harassing them online, and it's going to be really difficult? President on Truth Social, with a great jobs report, like just announced, stock should go up, not down. That's the way it was for 200 years, he says. Growth does not mean inflation. How else can a country attain greatness? Well, these are great questions that we'll ask Stuart. We did talk to Kevin Hassett earlier today on Bloomberg. He's talking about the way we should be considering the jobs data right now and the overall strength of the economy. Here's the president's chief economic advisor.
8: We really love going through the Bloomberg data, and we have this thing that I like to look at, which is the probability distribution of all the forecasts for the jobs number before it comes out. And when I looked at it after I got these numbers, I saw that the very, very top person was low by about 40,000 jobs, which shows that the Trump economy is surprising Wall Street analysts over and over again, and they need to maybe think about getting the supply side of their model fixed.
5: All right, so no one has any idea what the heck's going on. What did we get? 172,000 jobs. They thought we're going to get 80,000. Unemployment rate, though, holds steady at 4.3%. This is interesting. I know there are two different surveys, but how do you keep

0: basically just in professional and business services, almost certainly just demand for accountants ahead of tax day. So on the labor demand side, relatively weak. If we look at the PMIs, again, firms that were surveyed by ISM reporting declining headcount. When we look at the jobless claims data that we saw for the end of May, released just yesterday, we saw a pretty substantive uptick in jobless claims. So it's no surprise that the consensus was materially lower than what we ended up seeing. So you know that I like to go pretty deep into the data to get a more nuanced view of what was actually going on behind today's jobs report. And hiring is really just concentrated in really two industries right now, just healthcare and leisure and hospitality. And of course, healthcare employment is rising basically just as a consequence of poor demographics. We need a heck of a lot more nurses and home health aides than we do teachers, just given the demographic profile of the United States, the aging of the population. And when I see a lot of hiring in leisure and hospitality, there are two things that it reminds me of. There are just two things that jump to mind. First, it's downstream of immigration policy. More restrictive immigration policy is going to mean that there is going to be additional hiring of leisure and hospitality workers who are native to the U.S. And the second thing is that they're not very high-paying jobs. So when we see really concentrated hiring and we don't see broadening labor demand or broadening wage growth, even when we get an upside surprise in total non-farm payrolls, it's tough to describe this as a dynamic labor market right now.
1: Wow. Well, Stuart just talked Bitcoin right off the cliff. We just ran the headline. While you were speaking, Bitcoin below 60,000, it just jumped back above it. Maybe the dip buyers are there. I want to hear about wages, Stuart, and your expectation here to see hourly earnings rise 3.4% from a year earlier. If you keep adding numbers like this, now another 170-something thousand workers, at what point do we start worrying about a wage spiral?
0: Well, I'm not quite there yet. What I saw in the month of May is that if you take into account wage growth, the average duration of the work week, so average weekly earnings, and you factor in the surge in headcount, you get about a 0.4% month-on-month increase in aggregate labor income. And that's pretty solid. That's a little bit higher than what we've been averaging over the last few months. If you look in the personal income report, aggregate labor income growth and employee compensation growth has been running at an annualized pace a touch above 3%. So it's been getting swamped by inflation. Real income growth is getting suppressed by all the supply side shocks that are boosting prices. I'm talking about higher energy prices, higher metals prices, higher prices of chips and core goods. And when that's the case, when real income growth is getting suppressed, it should keep a lid on core inflation. So even as we look ahead to next week's CPI report, I'm expecting to see a pretty tame month-on-month core inflation number, just a touch above 0.2%.
1: So what's the market talking about here when it comes to interest rates? And we can look at the actual rates moving today. 2 years at 4.16, the 10 years above 4.5 now, the 30 years above 5%. And you've got a market now betting on a rate hike, not a rate cut. But a lot of people don't think that's reality, Stuart. How about you?
0: I think there are two important things to keep in mind. The first is that markets really are indexing on this headline non-farm payrolls number right now, and they're not seeing a lot of the nuance below the surface that really catches my attention. So when markets see just a blowout headline jobs number like that, you should see bonds trade down. You should see the two-year up. Maybe a few basis points, 12 basis points sounds like more than enough. Betting on a rate hike, I think, is a little bit premature, again, because negative real income growth, keeping a lid on core inflation, is reason for the Fed to try to maintain some sort of a neutral policy for now. And I want to go to what we just heard from Jeffrey Rosenberg from BlackRock during the audio clip played earlier. And when he mentions that the market is getting a little bit ahead of the Fed, the second thing that comes to mind is that when you see long-term interest rates rise, anything 5 years in the belly of the curve, further out to 10, 30, financial conditions as they are experienced by households that need to finance new homes or vehicles, those financial conditions are tightening. So the markets are doing some of the heavy lifting for the Fed. So as much as we describe markets right now as pricing in a Fed hike, what markets are doing some of the heavy lifting for the Fed.
1: Mm-hmm.
0: They are providing

0: hiding some of the tightening for the Fed. And so the Fed can afford to be a little bit more patient.
1: That's really interesting. We've seen this scenario before. And I guess you're right, with a 10-year above an hour at 4.54. Just think about how that's going to roll through on the 30-year mortgage. Getting back to your point about home buyers. Stuart, thank you for joining us. We get the honest take when we talk to Stuart Paul, and I'm really happy to see you. Bloomberg Economics, U.S. economist. It's not what the president is tweeting about. As I mentioned, he says growth does not mean inflation. He's also posting about the reflecting pool, which he says has just opened to rave reviews. But maliciously or not, some say it was a paint job. It was not a paint job. This was highly sophisticated material, industrial strength, could last for 100 years, applied by very talented people, many of whom came from the great state of Oklahoma, where I won 77 out of 77 counties. Hey, Mike Dorning's coming in next, only here on Bloomberg Radio. 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
3: It's 12:21 on Wall Street. We do check markets all day long here at Bloomberg. Bitcoin fell below $60,000 before bouncing back. Right now, we've got Bitcoin at $61,311. It does remain lower by 3.5%, but that fall below $60,000, first time that has happened since October 2024, extending its reversal from market darling after the re-election of President Trump to a casualty of a rapidly changing speculative landscape. Again, Bitcoin now $61,329, but briefly, it was below $60,000. Equities lower across the board. In fact, the S&P 500 index right now very close to session lows, down 120 points. We've got the S&P lower by 1.5%. The Dow yesterday at a record, down now by 375, drop there of 0.7%. Tech names hard hit. NASDAQ down 708 points now, down 2.6%. The NASDAQ 100 index down 3%. The Russell 2000 index down 2.5%. All of this with the SOX, the Philadelphia Stock Exchange Semiconductor Index, plunging by 6.8%. The VIX right now just below 18 with the 10-year on this Jobs Friday, 4.54%. The 2-year, 4.17%. And the 30-year, 5.00%. Spot gold down 3.3%, 43.27 the ounce. West Texas Intermediate crude 90.34 a barrel, down 2.9%. Brent crude 93.21, down by 1.9%. Job growth topped all forecasts in May. The unemployment rate held steady at 4.3%. And after swapping out its lead autos analyst, JP Morgan Chase is now decidedly less bearish on Tesla. Tesla shares, however, do remain lower today by 4.4%. Recapping, S&P down 118 points, drop there of 1.6%. 10-year on this Jobs Friday, 4.54%. I'm Charlie Pellett. That Joe Matthew is a Bloomberg Business Flash.
4: Man, Charlie's giving it to us straight today. I appreciate it, Charlie. The news may not be good, but you know you can believe in it here at Bloomberg. And we're going to talk to Norma Linda a little while from now about what she's seeing under the hood here in these markets. It's a real liquidation, almost no matter where you look. Micron Technology, what, a week ago we were talking about this rocket ship to the moon? It's down 8% right now, almost $80. And I could keep telling stories like that. NVIDIA is down almost 5%. So you've got a real bruising session here for the NASDAQ. We'll keep posted on that. This is a Friday with people not terribly fond of the idea of going long into the weekend. A little bounce in Bitcoin, though, James. It's back above 61,000. Maybe we just set a new floor. There were questions about whether Congress could, in fact, set a new bottom in the debate over reconciliation. But they passed this thing. They stayed up all night. And if you've been with us, you know what I'm talking about. It's $70+ billion for ICE and for Customs and Border Protection. This is the skinny reconciliation, Republican only. You just need a simple majority. But it doesn't come easily with this reconciliation because you have to do a Votorama and you have to give a lot of people an opportunity to propose amendments. The big amendment yesterday, the big sticking point that had everybody upset, was the president's so-called anti-weaponization fund. Now, to be clear, that fund doesn't even exist. But lawmakers wanted to have language, since the White House wouldn't provide it, that would keep it from ever existing. They got within one vote. The amendments failed. Bill Cassidy, in fact, did not cross the president after a lot of wrangling and deal making on the floor. That went down in flames. And I'm just going to fast forward this for you. There were other amendments about the ballroom, a lot of other stuff. Won't matter in the end. Unless you're making campaign ads, I guess, because this thing actually passed. And it took till, you know, middle of the night. It was 5 in the morning, I think, right? 52-47, party lines, Lisa Murkowski joining Democrats in opposing it. Mike Dorning hasn't slept yet. Bloomberg's Capital Influence deputy team leader. He's seen a couple of these voteramas in his time and is with us now in studio in Washington. Great to see you.
5: Great to see you, Joe.
4: Did I do okay there in terms of where we stand? Yep. That means the House... Well, was supposed to vote on it this morning, and they went home.
5: Well, there's no real rush to get the bill done anyway, because all of this stuff is funded. They have plenty of money for this stuff. Mm-hmm. It was a kind of an artificial deadline they set to make sure it got done. They'll do it next
4: week. When they
5: come
4: back.
5: They can do it when they come back next week. But your synthesis was right. I mean, the basic question hanging over this is, would Congress really make Trump stop with the mm-hmm. weaponization fund? Mm-hmm. Earlier in the week, they got a pledge from Todd Blanche, interestingly not from the president himself, but from Todd Blanche, that, hey, this isn't going anywhere.
4: Not moving forward with this.
5: Yeah. And then Trump was kind of like, well, this is really good. But
4: it's a beautiful thing, he said. I'm not sure.
5: Thing.
4: Ask the lawyers.
5: Yeah. and then... they were saying, hey, maybe we should just make it a law that he can't go forward with it, so it's really done. And they kind of played this game where some of them voted for one version and Cassidy voted for a different version, but they didn't like ever team up on one version. So they were allowed to record votes against it while making sure that there was no amendment that precluded him from doing it.
4: You've got a couple Republicans here, though. Collins, Husted, Sullivan joining Democrats in voting for it. Are they
5: for the amendment to block it?
4: Are they on the retribution tour now, or everyone saw this coming?
5: Well, I don't think they're going to be on the retribution tour because they only voted
4: Trump's
5: for
4: tour.
5: I think it was sort of very convenient that they only voted for one that stayed one vote short of being attached.
4: I got you.
5: So they were able to kind of register their reservations with voters without actually doing anything that would preclude Trump from doing what he wants.
4: Something else failed overnight, Mike, and this is pretty amazing here. 47-52 again. They failed to get enough Republicans to pass this procedural vote to renew FISA 702. And we started asking a couple of days ago about this. Bill Pulte, everybody's got a problem. This is the president's interim pick or acting pick for DNI. It has gummed up the works on FISA.
5: Yes, absolutely.
4: How do lawmakers get around this?
5: Well, my guess is they will ultimately do another very short extension, although they might not. So this has become, this was already contentious because there were some Republicans and some Democrats who felt like this sort of blank check to the intelligence community to wiretap calls anywhere outside the U.S. Wound up intruding with American citizens too and was too much of an unchecked surveillance. So they wanted more checks on it. And then you add Bill Pulte to the mix, who's like, you know, using data to go after the president's perceived enemies in his prior job and doesn't really have a lot of intelligence background. And the Democrats are suddenly like, oh, we don't want this guy to have this sort of blank check for surveillance. So that's what the fight is about at the moment. And that's the rub. There are ways around it. You can like keep them on a shorter leash where you're like renewing the authority every 2 weeks and seeing like what happens, or they could just say we want to make a stand and we're going to have the government give up this authority until he's out of there. We'll see.
4: We shall. This is what is going to be a big point of debate when lawmakers come back to town. And so let me just ask you, and I'm not trying to make you laugh here, but you know they're already talking about reconciliation. 3.0, they were before this vote even happened. Look no further than John Kennedy, the senator from Louisiana, Republican, who knows how to drop a line. When people boldly declare we're going to do a third reconciliation package, he said, I generally tell them, I hope you're right, but in the meantime, back off the crank. Is there any chance this happens? They want to use this for fraud when it comes to Medicare?
5: I'd say there's a low probability that's going to happen because this involves It allows you to bypass the Senate filibuster rules,
4: yeah.
5: and that way you can do things without ever having to make
4: right.
5: any compromise whatsoever with any Democrats. That's the upside. But the downside is that it's very time-consuming,
4: mm-hmm.
5: and you have to get the Republicans all together, entirely together,
4: yeah.
5: in both the House and the Senate on something. And that's hard to do, even on sort of more tax cuts.
4: So
5: it's possible, but not likely.
4: You're not holding your breath.
5: No. Like.
4: If it happens, this is the guy who'll be driving our coverage. Mike Dorning, great to see you. Have a great weekend.
5: Great to
4: Thank
5: be
4: you,
5: here.
4: Sir. Bloomberg's Capital Influence team at it this week in Washington. They'll be back next week. We've got to still wrap up reconciliation, and then we'll move on, of course, to FISA. We've got to move on to this market here. This is starting to feel a little bit desperate with a NASDAQ that's down almost 3% now, more than 700 points. The S&P 500 is 128 points lower. That's more than 1.5%. As we throw everything out, interest rates are rising. 10-year is at 4.54. Nora Melinda is standing by watching all of this live from World Headquarters in New York. Nora, is this being driven by news? Are we just feeling cranky after the Broadcom and CrowdStrike earnings this week? What's behind this?
6: Well, of course, we do know that the earnings that we got out of Broadcom really casting some doubt when we think about this run that we've seen in tech stocks more broadly. But of course, it's also that jobs report that we did get today. People parsing this report, we know it was a blowout report. A lot of people weren't expecting it to be at the magnitude of jobs added that it was. And so we also did see a revision for April up to 179,000 from 115,000. So a lot for the market to digest. Of course, we also have geopolitics in the background, still persistent. But as we think about all these inflationary pressures, you are seeing the market really trying to decipher as to whether or not the Federal Reserve will actually hike this year. The S&P 500 currently, if holding these declines, if it holds through the closing bell, it would be the first weekly decline that we've seen for the index since March, late March. That's 10 weeks straight that we've seen of gains. And so the NASDAQ, mm-hmm. of course, seeing a lot of pressure here, some of those tech stocks really getting hit. So as I'm speaking to some of my sources, they're talking about the fact that this isn't necessarily a aggressive sell-off necessarily, but more or less uh-huh. a leadership rotation. So you're seeing a rotation
4: okay.
6: out of some of those larger tech names.
4: Well, it is worth pointing out that some things are, in fact, going up. The money's not all coming out of the market. It's, in fact, going to some other places, Nora. And to your point, we've got an interest rate problem here, right? If you can make more than 4.5% on the 10-year today, what are you doing playing around with Micron, which, incidentally, is down now 9%. But we have an appetite for health care, right? Look at Eli Lilly. We're in nosebleed territory. Johnson & Johnson, McKesson. What else do you see?
6: Well, I'm looking at the S&P 500. If you take a look at those 11 major groups in the index, we see consumer staples, mm-hmm. the best performing group, healthcare, as you called out, real estate, utilities, every other sector yep. here largely in the red. And as we know, information technology is where we're really seeing the broadest exposure when we see people selling off right now in this market. So investors clearly ditching some of those more speculative, high growth names. You're also seeing Bitcoin mm-hmm. earlier falling below that key $60,000 level. So investors are really yeah. trying to figure out where to be in this market. And right now, at least in the S&P 500, you're seeing consumer staples and healthcare as being mm-hmm. the places that they want to be.
4: Yeah, might have to call McGlone if Bitcoin keeps heading lower. But yeah, a lot of consumer faces. Starbucks is up. TJX is higher. Costco, Walmart. Kind of interesting here. McDonald's is moving higher. Just not those tech stocks that have been going straight to the moon lately. We've got a little bit of a liquidation, but that money, again, appears to be rotating through the market. Nora, thank you. We'll talk later with Nora Melinda, live from New York, and we'll assemble our political panel next. As I mentioned, we've got a great one for you today. Jeannie Shanzano and Mark Short on exactly what was accomplished overnight. And another Voterama on Capitol Hill in Washington. I'm Joe Matthew. This is Bloomberg.
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8: News. I'm Mike Dubusky. A better-than-expected jobs report out today finds the economy added over 170,000 jobs last month. Analysts had been expecting closer to 80,000. ABC's Taylor Dunn breaks down which industries saw the most growth.
9: Leisure and hospitality went on a hiring spree in May, adding 70,000 jobs, including 48,000 just in food services and drinking places alone. Local government also saw a strong month, and healthcare continues to show strong gains. Meanwhile, we're continuing to see a decline or stagnation in white-collar jobs. Financial activities took the biggest hit, declining by 22,000 jobs in May, and now down 107,000 jobs since a recent peak in May of 2025.
8: President Trump calling the report great. He's on his way to Chippewa Falls, Wisconsin for a roundtable on the economy this afternoon. Russian President Vladimir Putin rejecting an offer to meet with Ukraine's President Volodymyr Zelensky. Putin speaking at the International Economic Forum today. This is ABC News.
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10: It's 12:40 on Wall Street. We do check markets all day long here at Bloomberg. The Dow, the S&P, NASDAQ, all very much in the red. Jobs Friday, S&P right now just about the low of the day. The U.S. added 172,000 jobs, far surpassing estimates. Right now, we have got the S&P lower by 131, 74.52 where we stand. You recall this week, we closed above 7,600 for the first time. Right now, the S&P is down 1.7%. The Dow down almost 400 points now, down 0.8%. S&P just about the low of the day. The real damage, though, tech names. We've got NASDAQ down now by 2.9%. The NASDAQ 100 index down 3.2%. All of this with the VIX now above 18. A 10-year at 4.53%. A 2-year at 4.16%. The 30-year, 4.99%. And I'll repeat that, 10-year, 4.53%. Gold down $144 the ounce. Everything selling off, down 3.2%. $43.30 the ounce. West Texas Intermediate crude now below $90 a barrel, down 3.3%. Barrel of Brent, the global benchmark, $92.85, a drop now of 2.3%. So again, Jobs Friday with the U.S. adding 172,000 jobs, far surpassing estimates. Kevin Hassett is director of the White House National Economic Council. He was interviewed this morning on Bloomberg Surveillance.
11: We really love going through the Bloomberg data, and we have this thing that I like to look at, which is the probability distribution of all the forecasts for the jobs number before it comes out. And when I looked at it after I got these numbers, I saw that the very, very top person was low by about 40,000 jobs, which shows that the Trump economy is surprising Wall Street analysts over and over again, and they need to maybe think about getting the supply side of their model fixed.
10: Kevin Hassett, director of the White House National Economic Council, with a message for Wall Street after earnings. Lululemon Athletica down 9.2%. After earnings, DocuSign down 7.5%. I mentioned tech names being hit hard today. A couple of high-profile chip names. NVIDIA down 5.1%. Micron now down almost 10%. Broadcom down 6%. Advanced Micro Devices down by 9.2%. Bitcoin trading right now 60,853 did get a print below $60,000. 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I'm Charlie Pellett. That Joe Matthew is a Bloomberg Business Flash.
7: Okay, Charlie, we do thank you. Charlie, we'll be back with more on the markets coming up at the top of the hour, 1 p.m. Eastern time. Every time I hear Kevin Hassett, he's talking about the terminal. I'm glad that it's working out over there. How many terminals do they have? I wonder. I've just got the one in front of me here, which is all I need to join you every day on Bloomberg Radio. And if you want to watch us, search on YouTube, Bloomberg Business News Live. We'll welcome all the rest of our cameras and our global television audience to the conversation coming up at the top of the hour. For now, though, it's just us, the show before the show, the best that radio has to offer. As the president leaves the bubble, well, he's about to anyway. I think he's running a little bit behind. Maybe we'll catch him in the driveway on his way out. On the way to Chippewa Falls, Wisconsin, which the president will remind you he won in the last election. In fact, when he beat Kamala Harris, only the second time since 1984 that a Republican carried Wisconsin. So he's feeling pretty good about going back, knowing that affordability is the big issue here as the president gets back on the trail to start doing more rallies. $4.22 a gallon is the national average, according to AAA. And as I move my cursor over Wisconsin, it is $4.01. So top of mind for people, especially now that we don't have the stock market to point to hitting new all-time highs, which has been the backdrop for a lot of the president's speeches recently. This has been a pretty tough session, in fact, with interest rates rising, more pressure on consumers, a bond market that's pressuring mortgage rates, and of course, energy prices that are dogging us as well. What will be the conversation there? As he also sits for an interview on Meet the Press while he's in Wisconsin, we assemble our political panel. Bloomberg Politics contributor Jeanne Shanzano is with us, our Democratic analyst and democracy visiting fellow at Harvard Kennedy School's Ash Center. And Mr. Mark Short is here, too, Republican strategist, chairman of Advancing American Freedom, former chief of staff to President, former Vice President Mike Pence. He was director of legislative affairs in the first Trump administration. So when we get to reconciliation, Mark will have, I'm sure, some real insights for us as we begin with the affordability conversation. Welcome back, Mark. It's good
12: Thanks.
7: To see you.
12: Thanks for having me back.
7: What does the president say? Is it short-term pain, long-term gain? How do you start to develop or evolve the message when clearly things in Iran are not about to end?
13: Well, look, I think that the president had opportunities at the beginning of this to explain to the American people what the opportunities were in the Middle East. Mm-hmm. And I think a weaker Iran, a more isolated Iran, could pay dividends for Americans for many years. I think it also lower the risk premium on energy prices. Mm-hmm. But it wasn't framed that way. It wasn't framed as if here's the cost for we're asking you to bear for the long-term benefits. And so I think for a lot of Americans, all they know is that from an affordability perspective, prices continue to go up. And I do feel like there's been so much shift in the conversation to the energy policy. Mm. And there's no doubt that's driving up gas prices. But inflation was already going up because of the trade agenda. Mm. And so it's compounded. I think that the president could alleviate a lot of the energy prices by pulling back on his global war on trade. Mm. And I think for a state like Wisconsin that exports to the world, that would be a great message. But I'm not anticipating hearing that today.
7: Well, that's interesting. He's going to have probably some farmers in that audience as well who are feeling a bit betrayed right now, despite his rhetoric. They're feeling this in any number of ways, not selling enough to China, dealing with diesel prices that are at record highs and so forth.
13: And particularly for those northern swing states, they're not able to actually trade with Canada anymore because the war in Canada, Canada's taken a posture, well, we're going to go elsewhere then for our products. And so yes, there's a national security rationale for having a trade policy with China that has repercussions. But again, having an indiscriminate global trade war with even your allies has repercussions. And so there isn't like a backup market where farmers can go right now if they're not able to sell to China. It's not as if they can now sell to Canada instead.
7: Yeah, sure. Pretty interesting, Jeanne. I don't know what the president's going to say this evening or even in the driveway here when he leaves town. What's your thought, though? The whole narrative around President Trump is that he's at his best when he does rallies, that his chief of staff, Susie Wiles, wants him to get out of the White House. Isn't he doing the right thing?
14: This is what we were promised, Joe Matthew. We were promised a year in which the focus was going to be on affordability, housing, affordability. And so we see him getting out there. And of course, Wisconsin is critical. We've got that third and that seventh district there. Those are, you know, two of the very few swing districts that we've got up this year. Of course, we just had the Senate primary in Iowa, that's close by. That's something the Democrats are feeling excited about. So he is out there to have a strong message to farmers. And there's nobody who can turn out the MAGA base in Wisconsin, especially the North and the West, like Donald Trump. If they stay home because he's not on the ballot, Derek Van Orden is going to have a big problem, as is, of course, Sean Duffy's son-in-law, Mike Alfonso, who the president endorsed in January. So they need him out there. I think the big question today is, number one, does the president stay on message? We know he doesn't do that all the time. And he's got good news to talk about today. And you've been talking about it for the last hour. Does he stay on message? And of course, who shows up to be in the audience on the stage with him is a big question. Does the Republican gubernatorial candidate out there in a 50-50 state show up? Because he's been trying to find a little sort of sunlight between him and Donald Trump of late. So a lot of questions, but it's an important visit, and it's going to be the first of many, I think, we see for the next few months until the midterm.
7: It's making me Wasab You Singers. I'm having the Milwaukee nostalgia, producer James. I'm guessing that President Trump will not be going to Maine to stump for Susan Collins. It's just that he's not a fan, even though he needs a Republican in that seat. But he may not need to. And I'm deeply curious to hear, Jeannie, your thoughts on this, Mark, as well. This whole saga surrounding Graham Plattner in Maine, with another revelation now in the New York Times that it wasn't just sexting, it wasn't just the tattoo that he may or may not have known was a Nazi symbol, that it went beyond this, pointing to a 40-year-old woman from Virginia, worked for Republican campaigns and right-leaning groups, dated Graham Plattner for some time, 2013 to 2015, describes he regularly grabbed her by the shoulders, said he once twisted her arm behind her back and shoved her into a bedroom and held the door closed until she calmed down. He never hit or punched her, she said. The Times also reporting two other women dated Mr. Plattner recalled him drinking heavily and womanizing. Now, later today, 6 o'clock this evening, Congressman Ro Khanna is appearing with him on stage. He is, in fact, going to Maine to campaign. He was asked about this, and he said that he found the behavior described in the New York Times story wrong and toxic, but the people of Maine deserve a senator who's going to stand up to the billionaire class. And just like that, new numbers polling from Tony Fabrizio's firm find these two tied at 46%. Plattner was leading by double digits. So what happens when you add $3 million to it? One Nation drops a $3 million ad buy for Susan Collins. Here's a taste of the message.
12: Maine may be a small state, but we face big challenges, and Senator Susan Collins delivers solutions. When our veterans were left out in the cold, Susan Collins secured $3.6 million to help end veteran homelessness.
7: Yeah, see, highlighting her work for Maine's veterans. Jeannie, Mr. Plattner was on cable news last night trying to tamp down the concern here. He was in Washington a couple of days ago to meet with Democratic senators. Will he, in fact, be Democrats' choice here going forward in Maine? Is this done?
14: You know, you mentioned Ro Khanna, and I want to reiterate what Alyssa Slotkin said, because I think she said it beautifully, Joe. I look forward to the day when we are not on TV or radio answering questions about the bad behavior of men. And she added she is sick of it. And I think so many of us would agree with that. You know, there was a point when it was the tattoo, and then there was a point when it was the sexting. And we were sort of told that this was part of a redemption story. And I can understand that on a personal level. He served 4 combat deployments, you know, and the messaging from Democrats was he served in 4 wars that Collins voted for. And we should have somebody in the Senate to stand up for veterans and who have people who have experienced these kinds of things. But what the New York Times reported yesterday from 3 of the 6 women that they spoke to was, for many people, I think, a bridge too far. You read and you just read some of it. There's even worse, if you can imagine, allegations in there. He did go on and deny them. This will ultimately be up to the people of Maine. But I do think when we're talking about toxic masculinity that he was supposed to represent and counter on the part of the Republican side, I would look at somebody like James Tallarico, who described his father as a man going next door and mowing the lawn of somebody who needed it. That's masculinity, not this junk that we're hearing about Plattner. It is very, very distressing, these allegations.
7: Well, I appreciate that, Jeannie. I want to carve out some time for Mark here. He does deny this stuff, Mark, but I'm wondering how you're thinking about it in this political climate we are in. This is the age of Trump. This is the age of never apologizing. And I don't want to get you in trouble here, but is Graham Plattner the Ken Paxton of the Democratic Party?
13: Look, there's a lot of people making that comparison right now, and I understand why. But, you know, there's a lot of focus today on the sexual allegations that are very serious. But this is one more chapter in a lot of serious allegations. You know, beyond the whatever app he was on that apparently child sex traffickers participate frequently, this is a guy that's got a lot of problems. And, you know, there are a lot of Democrats that were lighting their hair on fire a couple weeks ago about the Supreme Court decision on Voting Rights Act and saying that black voters will get disenfranchised. But they're lined up behind a guy that has neo-Nazi tattoos. Yeah. And so I think for a lot of voters, it's like, where's the consistency in any way here? And so
7: it comes down to a win at any cost sort of scenario.
13: That's exactly right. And I think what you see is that there's a rationalization for a lot of Democrat voters to say, yeah, but he'll vote against Trump. Yeah. And I think that's the challenge that for Republicans is that he's perceived as the outsider against Susan Collins, who's been there. But it's a question of, you know, at what cost?
7: Yes.
13: And this is obviously a person with a serious character flaws, and I think that ultimately Susan Collins, you know, will survive again and hold the seat, which gives Republicans a much better chance potentially at holding on to the Senate, although I still think there's a lot of other states that are in play now, particularly as we said, because of the president's trade agenda, more states in the Midwest that are now in play.
7: Got it. Pretty remarkable to think that while this gentleman was, Graham Plattner was on cable news addressing these allegations, Susan Collins was delivering her 10,000th consecutive vote. She got a round of applause for this. Cast her first Senate vote January 22, 1997, and has since never missed a vote. I'm Joe Matthew in Washington. We've got a great panel for you. Jeannie Shanzano and Mark Short will be back in our second hour as we welcome our global television audience to the conversation. Kaylee's on the way in, too. 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

0: Hey, this is Freddie Coleman from Freddie and Harry. 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
5: Live from Washington, D.C., this is Balance of Power with Joe Matthew and Kaylee Lines.
6: A blowout jobs report is blowing a hole in the market. Welcome to the Friday edition. As the May jobs report sends interest rates higher, pulls stocks lower, just a week ahead of the biggest IPO in history. I'm Joe Matthew alongside Kaylee Lines in Washington. President Trump, Kaylee, wants lower interest rates, yep. But the market is making a very different bet today.
7: Yeah, the market instead is thinking that the Fed could hike rates by the end of this year, because with the jobs data showing that at least that part of their dual mandate seems to be holding up okay, yeah. Gives them a lot more room to focus on the other side of the mandate, which is inflation. Yep. The thing is, President Trump today argues on True Social that growth doesn't necessarily mean inflation, mm-hmm. as he suggests stocks should be going up, not down, on the back of 172,000 non-farm payrolls.
6: It's a huge number. The unemployment rate staying the same, but there are concerns here about what that means in terms of handcuffing the Fed or, in fact, yep. prompting rate hikes. To your point, Kaylee, and we're seeing real liquidation in some super high flyers of late that are pulling the indexes low. It's not all being pulled out of the market, though. This rotation that mm-hmm. we were seeing yesterday into some of the big banks, finance and healthcare, continues today. It's not looking good on the index level, however.
7: Yeah, and not looking good for the AI trade. And yeah. of course, the AI trade and stocks associated with it happens to represent the bulk of the weight in these markets, especially say, the NASDAQ 100, which is why you are seeing that drastic underperformance today. So let's get a check on the numbers now as they stand. We're down more than 3% on the NASDAQ 100. And Charlie Pellett has a look at that. And the other figures for us up in New York. Hey, Charlie.
8: Hi, thank you very much, Kaylee and Joe. And I'm going to continue, lead things off with the NASDAQ 100. Right now, that index is down 3.2%. We've got NASDAQ down 2.9%. All of this, to keeping it in context, we've got the S&P 500 index down 130 points, down 1.7%. The Dow at a record yesterday, today tumbling 385 points, down by 0.7%. Wall Street's historic weekly run set to come to a halt. Stocks and bonds are falling after that solid jobs report this morning. Our coverage will continue. The Russell 2000 index of small cap shares down 2.6%. The VIX on the rise above 18. The SOX, the Philadelphia Stock Exchange Semiconductor Index, hard hit today, plunging now by 7.5%. Some of the names in that index: Nvidia down 4.9%, Micron down 9%, Broadcom down 5.8%. The 10-year now at 4.52%, the 2-year 4.14%, the 30-year 4.99%. Gold at $43.41 the ounce, down almost 3%. West Texas Intermediate crude holding above 90 at $90.16 a barrel, down 3.1%. Brent, $93.08, down by 2%. Bitcoin, we did trade briefly below $60,000. Bitcoin now back to $61,250, but Bitcoin today down by 3.6%. I mentioned the move lower in crude oil. Oil majors down as well. ExxonMobil down 1.2%. Chevron right now down 0.6%. ConocoPhillips trading lower by 1.4%. So again, recapping, stocks lower, S&P down 136, down 1.8%. The 10-year currently yielding 4.52%. For on-demand news 24 hours a day, subscribe to Bloomberg News now wherever you get your podcast. I'm Charlie Pellett. Joe and Kaylee, that's a Bloomberg Business Flash.
7: All right, Charlie Pellett, thank you so much. As Charlie was just running through, this market appears to be reading good economic news as bad news, while President Trump would prefer that the good news be read as perhaps great news, because he said on True Social that this jobs report today was a great jobs report. And as I mentioned earlier, he said growth does not mean inflation. He poses a question. How else can a country attain greatness? And of course, it's a pitch around economic greatness that the president is likely to be making in Chippewa Falls, Wisconsin later today, where he's scheduled to hold an event this afternoon. He's en route there right now, Joe.
6: He sure is on his way to the airport, and we're going to be keeping tabs on that address. Hard to tell exactly what the message will be, Kaylee. The president resorted to the affordability as a hoax line in the Oval Office the other day, and that's not likely what the headline is going to be here. But the fact is, we are looking at a more expensive world with interest rates rising 10 years above 4.5%. That's going to come through on mortgage rates, and you're paying $4.22 a gallon for gasoline today. In Wisconsin, where the president is heading, it's $4.01. So let's start with the message the president plans to deliver today with Kate Sullivan, our White House correspondent, who joins us now from the North Lawn of the White House, knowing the president has just left the building. Kate, what do we expect to hear from the president today, and why Wisconsin?
9: Yeah, that's right. So the president is headed to Wisconsin right now. His motorcade just left a few moments ago from the White House. It's going to be his first time back in the swing state since the 2024 campaign. And this event in particular is focused on Wisconsin farmers. He'll be speaking this afternoon at a corn and soybean farm in Chippewa Falls, Wisconsin. And it's coming at a time when farmers have been hit particularly hard by the president's tariffs and by the rising fuel costs and fertilizer costs because of the war in Iran. The president's approval ratings have been really slipping because of all of the economic anxiety surrounding the war in Iran. So Trump today is really looking to shore up this key constituency. Midwestern farmers were very critical to his success in winning back the White House. He's really trying to tamp down those economic fears and speak to them directly and try to do what we've seen this White House do, attempt to do several times, which is really pivot back to domestic issues amid this war in Iran.
7: Well, we're seeing now, and if you're with us on Bloomberg TV, you can see as well the presidential motorcade rolling up at Joint Base Andrews to Air Force One, where, of course, the president will board and then fly to Wisconsin. Gives me a sense that maybe this event might be running a little bit later than it was originally scheduled.
6: So.
7: He's a little bit behind on his daily schedule here. Kate, he also apparently had the time to speak to the Wall Street Journal and in an interview talked about his tapping of Bill Pulte, the FHFA director, as acting director of national intelligence. He said yesterday in the Oval Office, this is just an acting position. It's not a permanent one. And yet he's telling the Wall Street Journal that there are things he wants Bill Pulte to do in that acting capacity, including firing people in the intelligence community. What can you tell us?
9: That's right. I thought it was really interesting in this interview with the Wall Street Journal. The president said that Pulte, because he's in this acting role, so it's just temporary. He will be naming somebody else in the role. And in this acting position, Pulte does not require Senate confirmation. But I thought it was interesting. He said that Pulte would be less shackled because of this position, because it's just an acting role. He said that Pulte could make a lot of changes. We're expecting from this interview, it seems like a lot of shakeups in the intelligence community, could make a lot of changes before whoever his ultimate pick is to lead the intelligence agency comes in. But it looked, the president said that he wants to make the intel community smaller. It looks like there are going to be widespread changes, which will have, of course, large repercussions, especially amid the war in Iran. And Pulte has been a controversial pick from the beginning here. Even Republicans on the Hill have been talking about his lack of national security experience. So it seems that there are lots of changes coming for the intel community here.
7: All right, Bloomberg's Kate Sullivan reporting live at the White House. Thank you so much. And President Trump has just climbed the stairs of Air Force One, and he is now boarding the plane again en route to Chippewa Falls, Wisconsin. Kate, thank you. And as Kate was just alluding to, we have seen something of bipartisan pushback in the United States Senate as to the tapping of Bill Pulte in this acting position, so much so that on the Senate floor in the early hours this morning, we saw a procedural vote to advance an extension of Section 702 of the Foreign Intelligence Surveillance Act go down. It failed. The concern, of course, among Democrats and even some Republicans is extending these government spy powers, warrantless surveillance, if Bill Pulte could potentially abuse them. At least that is what they are saying. So let's get into this now with our political panel today. Jeannie Shanzano, Bloomberg Politics contributor, Democratic analyst, and democracy visiting fellow at Harvard Kennedy School's Ash Center is with us alongside Mark Short, chair of Advancing American Freedom and former chief of staff to Vice President Mike Pence, also former director of legislative affairs in the first Trump White House. So, Mark, on that note, I will come to you first. Has the White House made, and President Trump specifically, a big miscalculation if it wants FISA extended in saying not just will Bill Pulte serve in this acting role, but telling the Wall Street Journal that he wants Bill Pulte to reduce the size of our intelligence community?
10: A couple things there, Kaylee. I think that the administration has had mixed messaging on FISA from the start. There's been times when the president, even the first administration, claimed that FISA was used to spy on him. Mm-hmm. And even though I think there were abuses in as far as the oversight of what was happening in President Trump's campaign, that wasn't FISA. And so it's been mixed messaging. I don't know how enthusiastic they really are, so I don't think it's a priority. Mm-hmm. I think the Pulte thing, in many cases, I think the president often throws out names to see what the reaction will be. And in some cases, candidly just makes a mockery of the Senate confirmation process. But then he takes the feedback and then pivots. And so the feedback is Pulte clearly is not going to get confirmed. So now I'm going to say, hey, Pulte, how about you go clean it out so then I can come forward with a more credible candidate afterward and have a smaller agency for that person to manage. And I think there's probably, honestly, wisdom that I think in shrinking some of the size of these agencies. But again, there's probably a better way to approach that is to make the case as to why you feel like the intelligence community is bloated and what we need to do to make those reforms.
11: This all took place in what was a very long night working through reconciliation. But when it came to that FISA vote around midnight, Secretary of State Marco Rubio shows up in the cloakroom. What does that tell you about the way the White House was managing it in the heat of the moment?
10: I think there's probably some in the administration who are more invested in continuing FISA, and I would imagine Secretary Rubio is one of those who thinks this is important. And I think I agree with that. I think it's incredibly essential that we continue FISA, and it should get reauthorized, and hopefully that transpires. I think at this point there's kind of posturing to say, hey, we're not going to get Pulte confirmed, but I think the administration probably knows that anyhow. So when the Pulte thing gets cleared up, I think you'll then see FISA move forward. Mm-hmm.
7: Okay, so does the Pulte thing, in your mind, Jeannie, have to be cleared up before the Senate will advance FISA? The deadline is June 12th. They're not working with that much time here.
12: No, they're not. And it does have to be cleaned up. And I think, you know, one thing that has been left unaddressed in this conversation is what the outgoing DNI was doing to curry favor with Donald Trump prior to leaving, which was going down to Georgia to address the 2020 campaign and election, which Donald Trump still believes was stolen, and really unprecedented for the DNI to be down there and then to allow a conversation between the FBI agents on the scene and the president of the United States, as was reported. And so now we have her pushed out and leaving, and we have the replacement, somebody with absolutely no intelligence background whatsoever, but even more intent on currying favor with Donald Trump. And that has a lot of people concerned. I believe it's not just going to be about cleaning out the intelligence agency, which is enough. He's in there for 210 days. That gets us to late December, when he will be overseeing the nation's intelligence agencies through the midterm election. And there's nothing Donald Trump wants more than the GOP to win the election, or he will cry foul and interference. And that is the real concern here. That is what Donald Trump wants him to do as DNI. He has no intent on putting him up for a confirmation in the Senate. He doesn't even care about that. It is going to be about getting retribution, as Pulte has already been doing, and having a better place to do it from against his enemies, and also about crying foul if the Republicans don't do well in the midterm election.
11: Well, after an 18-hour marathon Votorama, Jeannie, the reconciliation plan passed. This is more than $70 billion for ICE, Customs, Border Protection. 5247 was the final count. This is

0: kind of concentration camp. And if the administration wants to push back on that, you'd think they would allow transparency and allow the governor of New Jersey, the senators who are funding this thing, the Congress people funding this, to get into these detention centers and to see what is actually going on there. And yet they are doing everything they can to fight it. So I think Democrats were right to hold the line on this. They lost on the slush fund. Republicans want to go forward with it. And yesterday, Donald Trump said, what? I love the slush fund. I think it's important. So you can bet that'll come back as well. And that's all at the hands of Republicans who have allowed all of this to go through.
1: The slush fund, of course, Jeannie's referring to is the almost $1.8 billion for the so-called anti-weaponization fund. Acting Attorney General Todd Blanche says it's dead. It seems that Republican senators decided to take him at his word. But President Trump wants acting AG Todd Blanche to become just Attorney General Todd Blanche. Do you expect this issue to rear its head again in the confirmation process? Can he even be confirmed in the Senate?
2: I'm not sure that he can. I do expect it to come back up, and I think that he'd probably continue to be in an acting role for 18 months. And so I think that's something that you'll see the administration not really care as much about the confirmation process moving forward. I do think, you know, we recite this number as nearly 1.8, and it's important to note it's actually 1.776,
1: that's right.
2: as if there's an homage to our nation's founders that somehow compares the people who are rioting and assaulting police, the people who risked their lives and fortunes to found our country. And so it's I think, important to keep that number in mind. I do think on the reconciliation package as well, this was a fumble on our side, because I think one of the things that led to Donald Trump's remarkable comeback was how poorly the Democrats managed the border. And their continued reluctance to fund CBP and ICE should be a political advantage for us. It should be a stark contrast. But by putting the ballroom funding and this slush fund in the bill, that's been all the messaging for the last several weeks. We've lost the plot on this is actually a border security bill. And so the messaging has been miserable, and it should have been a big advantage for Republicans versus Democrats.
3: So you're ready to do it again? Reconciliation 3.0. Is now what we're actually, we were hearing about that from the chair of the Appropriations Committee before this ever took place. I love this line from Senator John Kennedy, who's entertaining every time he speaks, Republican from Louisiana. When people boldly declare we're going to do a third reconciliation package, I generally tell them, I hope you're right. But in the meantime, back off the crank. What do you think, Mark Short?
2: There's not going to be a third reconciliation package.
3: No chance.
2: No. I understand that. I do think it's a good messaging vehicle to say, here's if you were to reelect us, here are the policy priorities. So there's an important reason to move forward with it for messaging to the American people in the midterms. But I think that reconciliation is hard as it is. The margin in the House continue to get more narrow. You're headed to a midterm election, which the president's popularity number should be in the 30s. You're going to have Republican members looking to distance themselves. And particularly now that the White House has alienated so many senators by their primary efforts, there's no way that you're going to be able to put together a coalition of people that right now is going to be able to support a third reconciliation package. So, again, I think it's good for messaging, but let's not think it's actually going to pass Congress.
1: Well, and as you allude to, these reconciliation packages are difficult, even though they only take a simple majority. This is supposed to be a partisan process. It eliminates the need for a lot of bipartisanship. But we are seeing this pattern where even Republicans seem to not always vote in line with each other or with the president. We saw more evidence of that in the House this week, not, Jeannie, just with the War Powers Resolution that passed, but with yesterday as well, the passing of an advancing of Ukraine aid and sanctions on Russia. It obviously got to the floor via a discharge petition, but you had a number of Republicans, 18 of them, vote with Democrats on this. What does it tell you?
0: Yeah, that's right. It says that as time has gone on, Republicans are feeling like they can occasionally take a step out from what the president and the administration want them to do. And I think it's not a huge surprise on Ukraine funding. There's been a lot of Republicans who have long supported that. But I do think we are seeing more of that. That's partly why the president didn't get his ballroom and he didn't get his slush fund, was because obviously Republicans who have control said they were going to put their foot down on those kinds of things. And, you know, on this reconciliation 3.0, I agree with Mark. I don't think this thing is going to make any headway. But can you imagine what Donald Trump would throw into the mix if it was going forward? I mean, as of now, we've got ballrooms and slush funds. Yesterday, he's talking about promenades. I mean, I just can't imagine what he would throw into the 3.0, you know, so there we go.

0: I don't know. He's still got private funds for the ballroom, right? They're not stopping building that thing.
1: Yeah.
0: We'll find out together. Mark Short, Jeannie Shanzano, thank you both for weighing in. Great insights and a fascinating conversation every day here on Balance of Power. Alongside Kaylee Lines, I'm Joe Matthews. 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
3: It's 121 on Wall Street. We do check markets all day long here at Bloomberg. The Dow, the S&P, NASDAQ very much in the red. Hotter than expected jobs numbers have Wall Street selling off right to the numbers here because we got this historic weekly run coming to a halt. S&P down 140 right now at 7444. You recall earlier this week we were trading and closing above 7600. Right now the S&P is down 1.8%. We've got the Dow retreating from yesterday's record. Down 440 now, a drop there of just about 0.9%. To be sure, S&P very close to session lows. NASDAQ down 823 points. Had to pause to make sure that 800 number was correct. 822 points lower on NASDAQ. That is a decline right now of 3%. NASDAQ 100 index down 1,052 on the NASDAQ 100 index. That is a drop there of 3.4%. Fast-moving markets. Got to keep it locked into Bloomberg Television and Radio for the very latest. The SOX, the Philadelphia Semiconductor Stock Exchange Index, it is plunging by 7.8%. All of this with a VIX below 19 now. A 10-year at 4.53%, the 2-year 4.15%, and a 30-year 4.99%. Gold at $43.40 the ounce. Spot gold down 0.3%, down 3%. West Texas Intermediate crude 90 even a barrel, down 3.3%. Brent crude 92.87 a barrel, down by 2.3%. Bitcoin 60,864 was trading briefly below 60,000. Tech names hit hard. Among some of those names, Nvidia down 5%. Micron down 9.4%. Shares of Broadcom, they are down 5.2%. Advanced Micro Devices down by 9%. So again, recapping the equity numbers, big numbers to the downside. NASDAQ down 780 points now, down 2.9%. NASDAQ 100 index down 1,015 points. That is a decline right now of 3.3%. I'm Charlie Pellett, and that is a Bloomberg Business Flash.
4: Well, Charlie just said it all. This is not a good day, and it does feel like we're going from rotation to outright sell-off, depending on where you're looking. There are still some green shoots in this market, but we are seeing new lows for the session. So we quickly want to bring in Nora Melinda for a little more color on this market, Bloomberg Markets correspondent. Nora, we've got a stronger-than-expected jobs report, got interest rates moving higher. Is there more to it than that as the markets anticipate higher rates? We're also coming off some challenging earnings, or at least the way they were interpreted. They were actually pretty impressive reports from the likes of Palo, CrowdStrike, Broadcom, but the reactions were severe.
5: Well, expectations are high in the market as you think about all these tech names. So much money being spent in this sector more broadly. But the question is whether or not all the money that's being spent in the sector, when we think about artificial intelligence, whether or not that's actually going to pay off. So today, as you really factor in that strong surprise jobs report that we got today, and you also think about the earnings that we got out of Broadcom and some of the peers, you're really seeing a crackdown right now on the tech sector. If you dig into the S&P 500, information technology, that sector alone, the worst performing group in the S&P 500, no surprise there, down more than 4%. So what I'm hearing from my sources is, yes, we are seeing an acceleration of this sell-off, but it's really focused on the tech space. It's a rotation that we're seeing playing out right now, because as you mentioned just a bit earlier, we do still have some green shoots in this market, taking a look at consumer staples, healthcare. So you're seeing investors on Wall Street really rotating out of these high growth names that we're seeing in the tech space and really shifting towards some of those more defensive sectors. That's where you're really seeing some positive gains here in the market.
6: Okay, so if we're seeing a market that is rotating out of tech and high growth areas, what's the appetite going to be for a more than $1 trillion, almost $2 trillion valued company in SpaceX when it debuts next week?
5: And that's the question. We're just a week away from that. And there is a question as to whether or not what the appetite would look like, especially because SpaceX is not the only IPO that we have upcoming or expected from some of these names in the tech space. What I find to be particularly interesting when we think about the SpaceX IPO is the fact that Musk has reserved about 30% of SpaceX float for retail clients. Now, that's different when we think about the fact that it's usually Wall Street that gets a jump on IPOs like this. But the idea that we're seeing retail really having this a space being reserved for them, it's really showing you about how the retail Main Street is really involved in some of these massive names that we're thinking about, specifically SpaceX, as we're thinking about this IPO coming next Friday.
6: Mm-hmm. All right. Bloomberg Markets correspondent Nora Melinda, thank you so much for joining us. And of course, we're all looking forward to the debut of trading next Friday. But that's next Friday. This Friday is a jobs Friday. And obviously, while the market isn't necessarily taking the numbers well, the White House is trying to put a positive spin on it. This was the National Economic Council director Kevin Hassett on Bloomberg earlier.
7: We're getting positive jobs numbers because we've got high wage growth and native born Americans are rushing into the labor market in droves. And so that negative story is gone. The Trump economy is surprising Wall Street analysts over and over again. And they need to maybe think about getting the supply side of their model fixed. If the Fed, you know, pays close attention to the data and thinks about why it keeps surprising on the upside, them especially, and surprising on the downside on inflation. I mean, absent the Gulf issue, you know, the inflation basically would be completely under control right now.
6: For more, we turn to Christopher Smart, founder and managing partner of Arbroath Group and former special assistant to the president at the National Economic Council during the Obama administration. Christopher, welcome back to Bloomberg TV and radio. We heard Kevin Hassett there allude to high wage growth, and I'm not sure if you view the wage growth numbers today of 3.4% as being that high on a relative basis, at least relative to recent years, and especially considering where inflation is. Do you take confidence in this labor market from the strong headline number in terms of thinking of the overall economy, knowing that with the inflationary pressures still out there, there may be some headwinds on the ability to actually consume, even if you are employed?
8: Well, Kaylee, Joe, good to be with you. I think it is one of those moments where markets and analysts were clearly surprised by this number. I think, as Kevin Hassett pointed out, you know, of all of the distribution of forecasts, this beat even the most optimistic forecasts. I'll pause and just say it's a little troubling to hear the administration keep focusing on native-born Americans and jobs for them rather than legal immigrants to this country. But I'll set that aside. I think they're enjoying a tailwind from corporate earnings that have been high, investment that has been good. I think you can sort of try and look through and separate out investment that is going into the AI boom versus things that may or may not be related to the president's tariffs and other immigration policies. But I think what is really remarkable is that all of this is happening in the midst of a continuing crisis in the Middle East, a Strait of Hormuz that looks like it's not opening anytime soon, and oil prices that seem to be high, but mostly taking this all in stride.
4: So I'm just curious how you're looking under the hood at this market, Christopher. It's great to see you. When we consider wages, for instance, you had 172,000 jobs, and it's probably going to mean something when we get right down to it here. The average hourly earnings in this report rose 3.4% from a year earlier. How much pressure could we see on wages rising to keep up with these trends?
8: You know, I think that's what everybody's going to be looking for very closely. I mean, on the other side of it, you've got wages that are increasing costs to companies. On the other side of it, you have a consumer where, in you know, sentiment has never been lower to rock bottom than it is currently, but that continues to spend, continues to keep those retail numbers fairly steady. Household balance sheets, you know, depending on income levels, but overall are fairly solid. So I think this is a moment of, you know, relatively good news. Now, the market is taking the good news as an opportunity to correct. It's certainly putting bond market projections into, you know, a second or third look with these numbers. But I'll just add and say it probably makes Kevin Warsh's first Fed meeting in first few months a lot easier because the pressure is off him right now to make any cuts.
6: Well, But is the pressure going to potentially be on him to hike rates, or is the data not strong enough for that?
8: It's hard to know what the president's going to say, right? But the president seems like he's backed off of that, at least since he was sworn in. Most important, though, I think markets have looked through this, and they want to know, is Kevin Warsh, regardless of what he has said in the past to get this job, to get through his confirmation hearings, it would be implausible and utterly unrealistic to expect him to be able to bring about a Fed rate cut anytime soon, particularly given these numbers. I think that takes a little pressure off of him to be able to turn around to the White House and say, look, I'm following the data. This is what we're doing. And it reassures markets that they're following the data.
4: I guess he'd have the markets on his side. But when you read Truth Social this morning, I don't know how comfortable Kevin Warsh should be with a great jobs report. The president writes, like, just announced, stocks should go up, not down. That's the way it was for 200 years. Growth does not mean inflation. How would you respond to the president?
8: Well, I've been a portfolio manager for a long time, and when you start saying, oh, gosh, the markets are just wrong, you really need to look in the mirror again and ask yourself if you've really understood what's going on right now. The president has his own particular lens through all of this, of course. But I think if you are an investor today, you clearly see a price shock coming from the Middle East that may or may not last. Mm-hmm. But it's a shock that comes on top of inflationary pressures that we were still trying to wring out of the system. I don't think this is a moment for the Fed to hike right now in response to what's going on in the Middle East. It's really a moment to stand pat, to see how those dynamics play out, to see how the global balance of supply and demand really levels out in the next several months, even with the straits not opening again or not opening much, because even if there's a deal, it's going to take a long time for them to reopen fully. And so if you're the Fed, this is a great time to be able to say, look, there's a lot going on right now. We're going to do nothing and get paid to do nothing.
6: Well, on the Strait of Hormuz, Christopher, you have a new op-ed in the New York Times, which is entitled, "The Strait of Hormuz is Getting Less Dire by the Day." You write that with every passing day, the world is learning to live without the Gulf's seaborne exports. You argue, obviously, that this hasn't been painless. But I guess my question to you is, have we been able to live with it thus far? Because there were inventories to draw from. Those are being depleted now. Could we not still reach a breaking point when there's no more inventory left?
8: Well, there will be breaking points in certain companies, in certain countries, and maybe even in certain regions of the world, or with certain parts of the hydrocarbon supply chain. You know, LNG is a much more difficult commodity to reorient different parts of the world. But you're seeing a variety of things, as markets always do, responding to those high oil prices. But you're seeing oil coming out through pipelines from the Gulf. You're seeing a little bit of shipping come through, tiny amount. You're also seeing a big response on the part of other producers in the U.S., in Mexico, in Kazakhstan, and other Brazil. And you're seeing some demand destruction in the sense that there are some rationing measures underway in Asia. So all of those things put together help you. You know, we're not headed for some big cataclysmic crash right now. There will be, as I say, a lot more pain ahead, but a lot of what you're seeing right now is the world adjusting to what is unlikely to be a Gulf supply anytime in the future. There's no way the world is going to rely on the Gulf anytime soon for 20% of its oil supply. So we're going to be looking elsewhere.
4: Christopher may well be reflecting the market attitude on this and why we're not still in triple-digit territory. $90 a barrel today in New York. Christopher Smart, our growth group. It's always great to spend some time with you, Christopher. Thank you. I'm Joe Matthew in Washington alongside Kaylee Lyons. This is Balance of Power.
9: 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Coming up, the latest market-moving headlines from Bloomberg. 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
10: ABC News, I'm Mike Dubusky. This morning's latest jobs report shows employment grew more than analysts had been expecting.
11: The U.S. economy added 172,000 jobs in May, almost double what most analysts had been predicting. That lowers the risk of a recession. However, wage gains were modest at best. Young people are finding it tough to break into the job market because so many companies, while they aren't firing people, aren't really hiring them either. And employees haven't been leaving jobs they don't like either. The number of people who quit in April dropped to the lowest level since August of 2020, when COVID was running rampant. Sherry Preston, ABC News.
10: There was a hearing today on the Trump administration's efforts to build a ballroom at the White House, with lawyers for the president appealing a judge's decision, which had required the project to get congressional approval. And in Virginia, a life sentence for Brendan Banfield, the man convicted earlier this year of murdering his wife, Christine, and a man named Joseph Ryan. This is ABC News.
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3: It's 1:40 on Wall Street. We do check markets all day long here at Bloomberg. We begin with a developing story headline right now off the Bloomberg Professional Service. A group of states is preparing a lawsuit to block Paramount Skydance's acquisition of Warner Brothers. Now, that is according to Reuters, which cites two sources. Shares are moving on that report. Warner Brothers Discovery down now by 2.3%. We got Paramount Skydance on a down day for the rest of the market. Right now, PSKY, it is tumbling by 7%. Wall Street's historic weekly run screeching to a halt. Stocks hitting by a tech sell-off and higher bond yields after this morning's solid jobs report added to bets that the Fed's next rate move will be a hike. S&P right now down 119. We are off the bottom, but still at 74.64. This in a week in which the S&P did close above 7,600 for the first time. Today, the S&P is down 1.6%. The Dow, after yesterday's record, down 300. 160 down 7/10. NASDAQ Composite Index down 740 for NASDAQ, a drop right now of 2.8%. The Russell 2000 Index of small cap shares down 2.6%. The SOX, the Philadelphia Stock Exchange's Semiconductor Stock Index, down now by 7.3%. And the VIX on the rise, now just below 18. 10-year at 4.53%. The 2-year on this Jobs Friday, 4.16%. The 30-year, 4.99%. Gold selling off, down $130 the ounce, down 2.9%. Right now we've got spot gold, $43.42 the ounce. West Texas Intermediate crude, just above $90 a barrel, down 2.9%. Barrel of Brent, $93.12 the barrel, down 2%. And Bitcoin, $60,800 on Bitcoin. It is down 4.2%, but it did break below the key $60,000 level. Again, recapping, S&P 500 index down 126, dropped there of 1.7%. Briefly, one sports note, the Chicago Bears planning to leave Illinois and head to Indiana after over 100 years. Team intends to build a new stadium in Hammond, Indiana, with the exact site yet to be selected. Joe and Kaylee, that is a Bloomberg Business Flash.
4: I wonder if there might be a little negotiating going on there. Charlie, thank you very much.
6: We've
4: Charlie
6: been through that in D.C.
4: Yeah, that's true. Boy, Charlie's had a day, huh? This market's having a day. He'll be back at the top of the hour at 2 p.m. Eastern time with the latest read on stocks and bonds. Of course, a week from today, we're going to be talking about the biggest IPO ever. That's SpaceX. The appetite for all things space has been remarkable. We stopped down for all the launches around here. Getting a rocket off the ground, though, Kaylee, is not always as easy as someone like Elon Musk might make it seem. As a matter of fact, there's this company, Launch On Demand, that's preparing to break ground later this year. With the massive race underway in Latin America, specifically when it comes to space infrastructure, where do you launch these things?
6: Yeah, especially as we're seeing a widening in the commerciality of space, frankly. Yep. You want satellites up there. If SpaceX is to believe this is going to play a role in AI compute, going forward, you need to have the places for all of that activity to originate, to get up to space. And this is something that they looked at in Wall Street Week this week, as Bloomberg's David Westin explored this and how it's not just a race for companies like SpaceX and Blue Origin to vie for space, but it's actually maybe a little bit bigger than that when we think about a geopolitical space race and the competition between the U.S. and China. Listen.
20: As Launch On Demand prepares to break ground later this year, a larger race is already underway in Latin America. Space infrastructure has become a new front in the U.S.-China rivalry.
21: China is aggressively making investments in our hemisphere, particularly in Latin and South America. Also, partnerships that they have made with Caribbean nations to have aerospace applications, satellite demonstrations, civilian applications, also with military application components to it.
20: A recent report from the Select Committee on the Chinese Communist Party warned about China's growing space footprint in the region, including more than 10 satellite tracking stations. Congresswoman Haley Stevens of Michigan is a member of the committee.
21: This is a call to double down on the way our system works. And so we don't want to be ceding ground to China. We don't want to see them continuing to eat our lunch with our neighbors. And we can win this race.
22: I guess you could look at it as a marathon or maybe an ultra marathon, but I don't see an end here. There is not a clear finish line.
20: Carrie Bingen is a director of CSIS's Aerospace Security Project.
22: Well, I thought what was really interesting in the decades that we were competing against the Soviet Union, so much of what was happening in space, it was fueled by government. I think what you're seeing now, which really sets this current era apart, is so much of what's happening in space is commercial. Over 80% of the satellites on orbit today are commercial systems. A lot from the United States, SpaceX, Starlink, but many other countries are now players in space. China has ambitions to be the world's space power. Their presence and their capabilities in Latin America are part of that strategy. They want access, they want influence. They want to be able to band together with these countries in bodies like the United Nations to start shaping where the standards are.
0: We started this program well before people realized that China was, you know, very interested in taking over real estate in Latin America. As we have gotten the Trump administration and President Abinader's administration together, they are aligned on what has been called, you know, the pivot to the Western Hemisphere. So I would call the spaceport more of an artifact of the decision to pivot to the Western Hemisphere rather than, you know, anything else. And we emphasize this is run by a U.S. company that is designed to be commercial, that is complementary, not competitive, with the spaceports in the United States. And we work very, very hard to make sure that they understand we're a friend, not a foe.
4: Really interesting piece coming up on Wall Street Week, which airs right here on Bloomberg TV and radio after the late edition of Balance of Power. It starts 6 p.m. Eastern Time. Kaylee, I have long said, and you've heard it repeatedly on this program, when Americans, if Americans, and it does seem to be a when, not an if, see a Chinese flag on the moon, the urgency under this story will suddenly materialize.
6: Yeah, of course, the U.S. is trying to make sure our flag is back on the moon.
4: That's right.
6: First, we're what, 2 years ahead? NASA says 2028. Is our goal. China's looking at 2030.
4: Got a few more stages on the Artemis before we get there, but that is something that we're watching, along with David Weston's great program that will be coming up at 6 p.m. Eastern. Kaylee, we haven't really had a chance to mention, with so much news here and our focus on the markets today, what's happening in and with Iran outside of the market implications of rising energy prices that so many have touched on already. Iran most recently saying that no progress has been made in talks, and we have big questions about what's happening in Lebanon, where, of course, the conflict between Israel and Hezbollah remains a huge sticking point in our negotiations. It's something the president talked about in the Oval Office just yesterday. Listen.
1: I think Hezbollah, I will tell you, they called us and they said, how about stopping? And I think you're going to see things happen over there. It would be really nice if Lebanon could have some peace. I spoke to Bibi Netanyahu about that. We're going to win one way or the other. It's going to be militarily or on paper.
4: Earlier in the week, the president confirming in an interview some of the spicy language he used on the phone with Benjamin Netanyahu as that conflict continued to rage. Little has changed, though, this week when it comes to talks between the U.S. and Iran. And that's where we start our conversation with Melissa Tufani, the former senior advisor to the Secretary of State in the Biden administration, managing director at Navigator Research. Melissa, great to have you with us. Thanks for joining our conversation today on Bloomberg. We're going into another weekend here. There are questions about whether we should even be calling this a war. If it is a ceasefire, however, that's a curious word to use as we continue shooting at each other. What needs to develop in the next couple of days to see this not turn back into a real kinetic action, a real war between our two countries?
2: Well, first, thank you so much for having me. And as far as what we need to see, it's serious diplomatic negotiations. It's the President Trump taking this seriously and the Iranians taking this seriously. As you said, we haven't seen progress. A lot of that hinges on the negotiations of what's going on with Lebanon between Hezbollah and Israel, because Iran has told us they're not willing to negotiate until there is a solution there. But really, what I think is important, and I hope for President Trump to keep in mind, is when we think about President Trump's foreign policy. Last year, at around this time last year, his foreign policy, it was his approval rating was about 6 points underwater by Americans. And now when we look at how Americans feel about Trump's foreign policy, he's now underwater by 21 points. That's a 15-point drop over the last year alone. And it's really not surprising. Nearly every American is experiencing those increased oil and gas prices, whether it's when they're paying $6 per gallon at the pump or increased grocery prices due to those increased transportation costs. So Americans really want to see this war come to an end. I think they're desperate for a solution that will help alleviate their everyday costs. And so I think they're eager to see progress on these talks.
6: Well, so when we consider a solution that would specifically alleviate costs, Melissa, it's one thing if we are able to get to a negotiation to have the Strait of Hormuz declared open. It's another for the Strait of Hormuz to actually return in terms of the amount of transit that goes through it in energy supplies to what it was before this conflict. Do you really think we're going to get back there, especially as Iran and even Oman, or Iran contends at least that Oman is involved with this notion that they want to have control over it and potentially charge tolls?
2: I'm not optimistic. And I think you lay this out really well in the sense that what we are now negotiating over, what President Trump, on behalf of the United States, is now negotiating over, is to get back to where we were before this war started. We are now negotiating to try to reopen the Strait of Hormuz that was completely open. And what Iran has now gained in leverage is an understanding that it can block the Strait of Hormuz, that it has the control, whether, as you said, to impose tolls going forward, but also has the ability to keep a chokehold on the global economy. By closing the Strait of Hormuz, it has sent not only prices in the U.S., but prices for people around the world spiraling. And that causes tensions in so many different areas. It raises costs on so many different things. Obviously, fuel prices drive so much of the costs needed for our everyday items when it comes to the transportation costs that have to be baked in there. So I think Iran has gained knowledge of leverage that it can use going forward.
4: To what extent will the conflict where we begin between Israel and Hezbollah determine the way forward for the U.S. and Iran?
2: It seems that it needs to, and that Iran has said, the Iranian negotiators, its foreign ministers, have said that they need to see a solution in Lebanon before there can be serious progress between the United States and Iran. I know President Trump and his team seem very eager to have talks on Iran's nuclear program, but in order for that to happen, there needs to be progress between Hezbollah and Israel. So I think that's why, as you mentioned in the beginning, the stern language that President Trump told us that he used with Bibi Netanyahu is because in order to get to the negotiating table on the issues that he wants to do on reopening the Strait of Hormuz, whatever the future there may hold on the future of Iran's nuclear talks, the path to get there is through Lebanon, really.
6: Well, of course, President Trump was very proud of the deal to end the fighting in Gaza, though obviously a longer-term agreement has been hard to come by. He clearly wants there to be a ceasefire in Lebanon as well between Israel and Hezbollah. He also, when he came to office, very much so wanted to see an end to another conflict, and that's the war between Russia and Ukraine. Ukrainian President Volodymyr Zelensky yesterday had an open letter to Putin calling for negotiations. Vladimir Putin has rejected that call, saying he sees today no sense in a meeting. Are we getting any closer to a conclusion to that war that we're all paying a lot less attention to these days?
2: It doesn't seem like it. As we've seen, President Zelensky, as you said, has asked for that face-to-face meeting, and Putin has declined it. And so I think Putin feels as though he has the leverage to do that. But of course, Zelensky wants to find the way forward for his country to exist, for his people to know peace. And in order to do that, I think there does need to be those direct talks between Zelensky and Putin. But what we did see recently, just last night here in the United States, seeing that that Congress in our House passed a bipartisan bill in support of Ukraine, of sending more much-needed aid. So I think that is a good sign in that even as people aren't paying attention to the conflict as much as they used to, as you stated, that the support still exists.
6: All right. Melissa Tufanian, thank you so much for joining us, Managing Director at Navigator Research. We appreciate it. Now, as we were discussing the war with Iran with Melissa, President Trump is actually gaggling on Air Force One right now and reiterated in remarks to reporters that Iran will not have a nuclear weapon. But he's also interestingly talking about AI. As we've seen this idea floated in a legislative effort by Senator Bernie Sanders, and even with Sam Altman, we understand, on the Hill this week, of public ownership in AI companies. President Trump says the concept of American public AI partnership is interesting. He says he has spoken to all AI companies, and they'll be coming to the White House, the big ones, maybe next week to talk about how people can benefit from AI.
4: As opposed to a 50% tax. May not end up being the same, but I can't wait to hear what that is.
6: Yeah.
4: AI stocks are not faring terribly well in the markets today. Charlie Pellett will have a look in just a couple of minutes. We'll meet you back here at 5 p.m. Eastern on the late edition of Balance of Power. Maybe more on what the president said on the gaggle. It's all ahead here on Bloomberg. In the meantime, subscribe to the Balance of Power podcast. 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We'll be there. 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
5: Very good afternoon, everybody. We are in San Francisco on TV, on radio, on Bloomberg Originals, and of course on YouTube. And Tim, oh, how the sentiment has changed again.
6: Again, it's an interesting trade, to say the least, Carol. And we're going to have much more on the trade in just a few minutes. But just to really bring everybody up to speed, if you're just now tuning in, sentiment changing, hiring surging in May, boosting bets on a Fed rate hike, tech stocks really dragging on the NASDAQ, the SOX having its worst day in many months at this point.
5: Yeah.
6: NVIDIA, Broadcom, S&P 500 is actually on track for its first weekly decline after nine consecutive weeks of gains.
5: It's been quite a run, a record run, a run that we haven't seen on the S&P in a long time, but a very different tone as we get ready to wrap up on this Friday. Hey, so ahead this hour, yes, of course, we're going to talk about that monthly jobs report. We're going to talk about U.S. rates. We're going to talk about the Fed policy, what you need to know. We've got a roundtable coming your way in just a moment.
6: On markets, yeah, John Flood, Goldman Sachs, head of America's Equities Execution
5: TV
6: Services.
5: He doesn't do TV a lot, from what I understand.
6: No, we're looking forward to that. Natalia Kanijevich is going to be joining us on that as well.
5: All right. Plus the World Cup. It is kicking off next week. You know that. In the U.S., across Canada, Mexico. Get ready for gridlock. Get ready for more subway runs in New York City. And also get ready for a heightened security presence and some concern. So we're going to tackle that part of the event with Dan Arnold. He's Senior Vice President of National Operations at the security firm Proto Security. Our own Vanessa Perdomo is going to be along too. She, of course, co-host of the Business of Sports podcast. So she's been leaning in all in when it comes to the World Cup.
6: Yeah, looking forward to all that. More coming up over the next hour right here on Bloomberg Business Week Daily. First up, though, a check on the day's trade and top business stories. Charlie Pellett holding down the fort in New York. Hey, Charlie.
7: Indeed, looking at a down day, Tim and Carol, with the Dow, the S&P, NASDAQ very much in the red. Going to get right to the numbers here because we got some fast-moving markets. Keep it locked in to Bloomberg to find out how things shake out ahead of the close, ahead of the weekend here. S&P at 74.59. Got to keep in mind, this week we had a record above, and in fact a close above 7,600 on the S&P, but 74.59 where we stand right now, we're looking at a loss of about 1.6%. The Dow, which surged yesterday at a record, it is down by 375 points, down 0.7%. Let's get to where the real damage is, and that is in Techland. NASDAQ 100 index now down by 3.2%. The NASDAQ Composite Index down 2.8%. Among some of those tech names, Micron down now by 9%, NVIDIA down 4.9%, Broadcom down 6%, and Advanced Micro Devices down 8.8%. The SOX, as Tim mentioned, the Philadelphia Semiconductor Stock Index down 7.5%. All of this with a VIX now at 18, a 10-year at 4.54%, a 2-year 4.16%, and the 30-year 5.00%. Gold down 137, the ounce 43.37. That is a drop now of 3.1%. West Texas Intermediate crude 90 even a barrel. It is down by 3.3%. Brent 92.95. The global benchmark down by 2.2%. Interesting day for Bitcoin. Was trading below $60,000. Bitcoin now at $60,781. For Bitcoin, that is a drop right now of 4.4%. One bright spot, Dow Transports. They are advancing. Dow Transports up today by 1.3%, being led higher by FedEx Freight, Union Pacific, and Northern Southern. Chicago Bears planning to leave Illinois. They're heading to Indiana. After over 100 years, team intends to build a new stadium in Hammond, Indiana. The exact site, though, yet to be selected. I'm Charlie Tuttle, Carol and Tim. That is a Bloomberg Business Flash.
6: Hey, thanks for that update, Charlie. Do appreciate it. Just a quick correction. I was talking about the Sox earlier, Carol. I was saying it's having its worst day. It's actually having its worst day just going back a couple weeks. I was thinking of Broadcom, which is having its worst two-day stretch ever.
5: Yeah.
6: Shares are down about 20% just in the last 2 days.
5: Well, it's kind of hard to keep track, right?
6: A component of the Sox.
5: These names are on the move, and they've definitely been some outperformers. But for Broadcom, it's certainly a very different trend over the last couple of days. All right. As you know, folks, as Charlie just mentioned, we are seeing stocks and bonds. They are falling after that solid jobs report. And it really added to speculation that the Fed's next move would be a hike in interest rates. I got to say, I want to pat us on the back a little bit. We have had guests, and we've talked about whether or not the markets are underestimating the possibility of a rate hike later this year.
6: Yeah.
5: Just calling that
6: okay,
5: out.
6: Okay, okay. Kudos. Congratulations to you and to our guests.
5: To us,
6: I won't take any credit for this.
5: I don't know. It's Friday. I'm tired. I'm going to take some credit. Hey, as for the numbers, U.S. job growth topping all forecasts in the month of May. The unemployment rate held steady at 4.3%, offering the clearest sign yet that the labor market here in the United States may be breaking out of a prolonged period of lackluster hiring, Tim.
6: President Trump's chief economic advisor, Kevin Hassett, director of the U.S. National Economic Council, joined Bloomberg earlier today on the U.S. labor market.
8: We're getting positive jobs numbers because we've got high wage growth and native born Americans are rushing into the labor market in droves. And so that negative story is gone. And finally, I got to say, we really love going through the Bloomberg data. And we have this thing that I like to look at, which is the probability distribution of all the forecasts for the jobs number before it comes out. And when I looked at it after I got these numbers, I saw that the very, very top person was low by about 40,000 jobs, which shows that the Trump economy is surprising Wall Street analysts over and over again, and they need to maybe think about getting the supply side of their model fixed.
5: All right, that, of course, was Kevin Hassett, director of the U.S. National Economic Council, earlier on Bloomberg. Let's get more to our roundtable. Thanks to our roundtable, I should say, on jobs rates and the Federal Reserve. With us back home on the East Coast is Michael McKee, Bloomberg TV and Radio International Economics and Policy Correspondent, and, of course, Ira Jersey, Bloomberg Intelligence Chief U.S. Interest Rate Strategist. Mike, of course, on set back in our Bloomberg New York headquarters. Ira out there at our Bloomberg Princeton Bureau. Hey, Mike, got to set it up for you. This is like, I don't know, prom day for Michael McKee and all of us who watch.
6: He gets to go to prom every month. That's not fair.
5: Yeah, and then some. Walk us through the data, what it says more broadly about the U.S. labor market, and then also what it says about the U.S. economy, Mike.
9: Well, it's definitely a strong report. There's no denying that, and it does suggest that the labor market has at least stabilized and might be starting to show signs of expanding. It may be that a lot of the people who, a lot of the companies who had held off on hiring because they weren't sure what was going to happen with tariffs and with the war have finally decided, well, we need to make some moves and we're going to add some people. It may also be that this was seasonally affected because there was a big gain in the local governments, which may have been related to the idea that school's coming to an end. Big gain in leisure and hospitality, more people working at restaurants and bars, amusement parks, things like that. So we can't say for sure that this means that we're out of the woods, but it does mean that the people like Kevin Hassett can take a bit of a victory lap for the time being.
6: We're going to get to more of Kevin Hassett's comments that he made to Bloomberg earlier, Mike. I want to ask you something about that in just a few minutes. That's a little bit of a deep tease. And we're going to talk rates, too, with you, Ira. But before we talk rates, because we got a good bit of time with both of you, what stuck out, Ira, for you with today's report?
10: Yeah, well, one of the things is, firstly, is that there's really only two sectors that really participated. And like Mike said, one of those sectors was leisure and hospitality. And, you know, we don't know, was some of that pre-hiring hoping that the World Cup is going to bring a lot of leisure and hospitality jobs to certain areas of the country? We'll get that when we see some of the detailed data at the state level. So that'll be pretty interesting to see if that's actually what's going on or if it's a broader, rehiring for leisure. leisure and hospitality seasonally. The other thing that stood out to me was the fact that wages were still okay, right? One of my fears has been that, okay, we might be hiring more people in the healthcare sector, but maybe we're paying them less, so that just incentivizing companies to be able to hire more people. But you didn't quite see that, so the wage data was still okay.
6: Hey, Mike, I promise we get to some of Director Kevin Hassett's comments earlier. Something stuck out to me from that clip that we played. He said, native-born Americans are rushing into the labor market. Is there data that shows that that's who are getting jobs right now and not immigrants?
9: No, there's not data like that. There is data on who holds jobs, the overall number of people who are foreign-born and the overall number of people who are native-born here in the U.S. But it's not a count month-to-month where they add up the number of people who have recently moved into those jobs. It's just a total. And one side balances the other. They have to divide the total number of jobs by that. So just mechanically, if one goes up, the other goes down. So we don't see any real evidence one way or another that people are native-born Americans are rushing into jobs that foreigners used to hold. What we do see is that the labor force has fallen by quite a bit. This was the first month in about six where the labor force actually grew, but only by 83,000. So we are seeing the impact of the immigration policies, but it's not something that suggests that we're seeing an awful lot of native-born Americans crowding out immigrants.
6: Is that narrative, though, Mike, the idea of native-born Americans getting jobs, is that, I would imagine, and look, you know, I think everything's political in this day and age, even numbers that we get in the commentary around numbers from officials. But it just seems like that to me is a politically charged statement. And I'm just wondering, as somebody who looks at the economics of this, what you make of that narrative that's emerging.
9: Well, there are two ways to look at it. One is an economic way of looking at it, which is that we need fewer jobs to keep the unemployment rate stable, and that's one reason it remains so low, because we don't have very many people coming into the labor force right now. And to the extent that there are being jobs created, that creates more demand for workers. The other side of it, though, is the political side, and although, as Ira mentioned, we didn't see a collapse in wages, the year-over-year annual rate of average hourly earnings fell to 3.4%. That's a four-year low. And that suggests that people's incomes are not keeping up with inflation, because the CPI and PCE running over 4%, which means that there's a political issue coming up for the administration this fall. Even if jobs are being created, if people feel they're falling behind because inflation is winning, then they're not going to be happy about that.
5: I keep reminding everybody, I'm back from a family wedding in Oregon, and everybody who was under 30 was talking about high gas prices and how expensive everything costs.
6: Oh, they should come look at the gas prices here in San Francisco.
5: But I'm just saying, it's on everybody's mind. Ira, you got to come back in, because I want to talk about what traders are expecting in terms of U.S. rates. Kevin Hassett, again, President's chief economic advisor, saying that investors are incorrect in interpreting the strong May U.S. jobs report, suggesting the Fed will have to raise interest rates this year. He says, I think that's terribly wrong. And he says, what you need to do is look at the impact of oil price shocks on core inflation, and the history of it is that they are temporary. They don't lead to lasting inflation. Yeah, we thought it was temporary back in February and March, but here we are in June, and we're still talking about higher energy prices. Is Hassett wrong on this?
10: Well, the market certainly thinks he is. And when you look at what's gone on with the front end of the yield curve, with two-year notes up, as well as short-term interest rates, the market is now pricing for an interest rate hike by the end of this year. I don't necessarily think that it will occur, because I think what the market's really pricing here is, let's just call it round numbers, basically a 50% chance that they might hike by 50 basis points and a 50% chance they leave things unchanged. So the weighted average of that is 25 basis points. And I think that's where the market kind of is right now. And talking to investors after this call, there's a number who say, yeah, things are strong now, but look, it's low-wage sectors, which is going into what Mike was just talking about with wages not growing very quickly. The jobs are in lower-wage sector as opposed to technology. technology or financial services, which over the last year both have seen pretty big job losses. But the people are

0: Chair Kevin Warsh. Ira, let me come back to you, though. You know, you do remind us, 1 month's report, there's a lot that can still happen over the remaining, what, six or so, or five and a half, 6 months here of 2026. That's important to keep in mind. The narrative can change again.
1: Yeah, I mean, I think it can change again. And when you look at what the inflation swap market is pricing, they're expecting this next CPI report to be the high. So the market is pricing around 4.3% for this month, but then under 4% going forward on a year-on-year basis. So that means that the market is still anticipating, you know, somewhat lower inflation on a going forward basis, and that has to be driven by energy. And part of that is kind of very technical, because the oil futures curve is still backward sloping, right? So the market is still thinking that, hey, oil and gas prices are going to be lower in 2 or 3 months than they are right now.
0: Hey, Mike, come on in on it. Same thing for you. I mean, there's a lot that's going to happen still potentially over the next 5 to 6 months. If I look back at the first 5 to 6 months of this year, there's a lot of things that were not on my expectation list. A good reminder, and take us to the first Fed meeting of Kevin Warsh. There's nothing he can do but leave rates alone. Is that fair to say as well?
2: That's fair to say. And I would just add what I have always said is you can invest in Fed funds futures if you want, and they go up, they go down, you make money off of the movement, but they don't tell you anything about what's going to happen until you get maybe a day or two out of a Fed meeting, because everything keeps happening and we get different economic data and it changes the market's mind about what they think the Fed will do. Now, as to Kevin Warsh, he's coming into a difficult situation because all of the economic data now is pointing in away from the direction of rate cuts. A job market that is strong like this is suggesting that there's not a problem with the overall economy that needs to be solved by lower interest rates and higher inflation. In theory, if it starts broadening out beyond energy, would call for a rate increase. We had Beth Hammack, the Cleveland Fed president, today put out a statement that said, you know, great news about the jobs numbers, but if we don't see inflation come down, we're going to have to act soon. She's one of the more hawkish people, but you do see this idea that we're maybe looking at interest rate increases starting to gain some power, some attention in the markets and among Fed people. So Hassett comes into his first meeting. If he wanted to cut rates, he'd be in the minority. And so I assume that he will not vote for a rate cut and dissent at his first meeting. And so basically what we'll have is the Fed takes the forward guidance about rate cuts out of the statement and not much else. And then it'll all be about Kevin Hassett. It'll be like a movie review. How did he do in his role as Fed chair? Did he defend the institution? Did he stick up for the other people on the Fed? All that sort of thing, rather than the market trying to decipher what it means for interest rates going forward.
0: I'm already getting my popcorn ready for that first Fed meeting. I can't wait with Kevin Warsh. Having said that, there's this narrative going on in terms of the U.S. economy, and then there's the AI spend, which we spent a lot of time talking about at Bloomberg Technology yesterday, our summit, our annual summit. We've got a headline from the FT, Meta Ways raising tens of billion dollars in a new share sale, so a new stock offering. One would assume that we are now seeing these big hyperscalers, Tim, these big tech companies, they've been tapping the debt markets to fund the expenditures when it comes to building out the AI networks. Now they're also doing equity plays.
3: You're actually seeing Meta shares take a hit right now, just falling substantially, down 5.5% as a result. Once again, that headline crossing the Bloomberg terminal, that Meta Ways raising tens of billions of dollars in a new share sale, reminds me of what Alphabet did earlier this week.
0: Hey, Mike, just 30 seconds before we go, AI and productivity. Mary Daly of the San Francisco Fed addressed it yesterday. She's, you know, looking at it. 20 seconds here. Is that a big deal yet in terms of the labor force? Real quickly.
2: No, as she said, it's not yet. You really don't see a lot of evidence of it in the data. It's the main reason that Warsh argues you can cut rates going forward, because productivity will go up, but we don't see it yet.
0: All right, Michael McKee, Ira Jersey, you guys rock. Hey, coming up next, folks, we move from the economy to the markets and all of this. John Flood of Goldman Sachs joins Tim Mee right here on Bloomberg Business Week Daily.
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2: Hey, it's 2:21 on Wall Street. We do check markets all day long here at Bloomberg. Meta Platforms said to be weighing an equity raising. That, according to the FT, Meta has not yet hired banks for a possible equity raise. According to the FT, Meta shares, though, moving lower, down now by 6.9%. All of this as the NASDAQ 100 index now sinks by 3.9%. Fed hike wagers lifting yields. The S&P down 154, down 2%. The Dow down 451, drop there of 0.9%. NASDAQ is down 3.5%. The NASDAQ 100 index down more than 1,100 points, a drop there of 3.9%. NASDAQ, by the way, is down more than 930 points. All of this as losses intensify. The SOX, the Philadelphia Stock Exchange Semiconductor Index, down by 8.5%. And the VIX closing in on 19. A 10-year at 4.54%, the 2-year 4.16%, and the 30-year at 5.00%. Spot gold down $147 the ounce to $43.26, drop there of 3.3%. West Texas Intermediate crude holding just above $90 a barrel, down 3.2%. Barrel of Brent $92.96. Brent crude down now by 2.2%. Bitcoin had been trading below $60,000 a token, right now at $60,355 on Bitcoin. It is down by 5.1%. Chicago Bears planning to leave Illinois and head to Indiana. After over 100 years, the team intends to build a new stadium in Hammond, Indiana, with the exact site yet to be selected. But a source tells ESPN it is not a done deal yet, and Illinois can, quote, still get back in the race. Recapping, S&P down 154, drop there of just about 2%. Back we go to San Francisco, and once again, your hosts, Tim Stenovic and Carol Masser.
3: Wait, did you forget us,
4: no,
3: Charlie?
4: You would never forget
3: no,
4: us.
3: No, you're allowed. It's a Friday, man, and it's been another crazy week.
0: It was a dramatic pause. That's what it was, to call attention to our two glorious hosts.
3: Well, you are always glorious. Our lovely, lovely Charlie Pellett back at Bloomberg headquarters in New York City keeps us honest. Hey, as you know, trading news, a lot of things keep us honest, and all bullish things must come to an end. We're certainly seeing that in the trade today, Tim, or at least a little bit of a breather.
4: Yeah, as we've been reporting, as you just heard from Charlie, Wall Street's historic weekly run poised to come to a halt. Stocks and bonds falling after that solid jobs report added to speculation that the Fed's next interest rate move could actually be a hike.
3: All right. So let's get into the trade now that we know what the backdrop is right now. Natalia Kenijevich is with us, Bloomberg News equities reporter. She's back at home base at Bloomberg headquarters in New York City, along with John Flood. He's Goldman Sachs partner and head of America's Equities Execution Services, as we said, both back in New York City.
4: Hey, John, Natalia, good to have you both with us. John, I just want to get your thoughts on where we are in maybe a cycle here. And I'm struck by the news of Meta Platform shares down right now, the company weighing a big equity raise after that blockbuster Google deal that we got earlier this week, $85 billion in a share sale. John, I know I'm not going to get you to comment on an individual company, but comment on what it means to you when you have huge mega cap tech companies doing share sales or possibly doing share sales like this. What signal does it tell you?
5: Signal tells me that it's a very healthy market right now in terms of the supply and demand that's out there in the marketplace. And I think that we've seen, I speak with institutions at Goldman Sachs, institutional investors, and there's never been more robust demand for these offerings. And my expectation is that trend continues. That's a major piece of why we are very constructive. This equity market, despite S&P 500 already making, 24 all-time highs, we expect more of that to come in the future.
3: So, John, how do we know, though, that it isn't just a case of FOMO and people just chasing? I mean, it's so much money, so much momentum in terms of the AI spend and build, debt side, equity, tapping markets. We heard from the Bloomberg Technology folks yesterday, a big conference, lots of major players in the AI space saying demand is incredible. They just the momentum. How do we know, though, that it's not just kind of a major, major FOMO trade and that there's going to be some kind of reality or reckoning coming in the near future?
5: Because from the institutional investor perspective, we actually still see a lot of discipline out there. There's still, I think, a wall of worry left to climb higher in this market. What we look at is our prime brokerage data. And one of the most important pieces out there right now, I think, is gross exposure. So essentially, hedge funds are still long a lot of their single stocks, AI, tech exposed names. They're also more short macro products against these longs than they ever have been in the history of our data set. What that tells me is there's still healthy skepticism about what is going to happen next. I want to hold my longs, but I want to make sure I'm hedged. And it's essentially the most hedged we've ever seen hedge fund clients at Goldman Sachs on the equity floor.
6: John, what is your take actually on today's stock market sell-off? Because we hear lots of conversations about some market participants, you know, taking profits off the table because they're prepping for this huge wave of big tech IPOs. So what is your take? And what does Goldman also think? Is it a buying opportunity? Is it time to buy the dip?
5: I think that there have been few and far dips to buy so far this year. So yes, when you have a 2% sell-off in the S&P 500, it has paid to buy those dips, and I think it continue, and I think that will continue. I think today you have some profit taking into the weekend ahead of what is likely going to be continued supply, as evidenced by the news that just broke. But really, we had a strong jobs print this morning, and I would say what are the fears that people continue to list as top concerns? It's inflation, it's Iran, it's private credit. And this morning's jobs print, you know, has rates moving higher, and people now think that we will get a rate hike and by year end. So I think it's healthy. I do think it's a buying opportunity, and I think that there is still a significant amount of worry, cash on the sidelines, short exposure out there for the market to climb higher.
6: Got it. You know, I also wanted to ask you about one indicator tracked by Goldman Sachs. It basically tracks all positioning across hedge funds, long-only investors, retail funds. It is interesting because the stock market is at all-time high. At the same time, positioning is still at the neutral level, which means that there is more room to run. So first of all, please tell me why is that? Why positioning is still so low and what it means for the stock market direction?
5: It's likely a tailwind, and that's exactly what we said. Despite us being close to all-time highs at the index level, from an institutional investor perspective, there is still concern out there. We see that through gross exposure being at all-time high, expressed through a lot of short hedges and macro product, and from mutual fund cash balances. If you look at notional dollars that remain on the sidelines for mutual funds, we are still at we're still at a long-term average. It's not like it's not an outlier. So when you look at hedge fund exposure, you look at mutual fund cash, there's still plenty of skepticism left out there. That's why our sentiment indicator is showing healthy positioning, not overextended positioning.
3: John, that makes me happy that there's some negative sentiment out there. I get very nervous. You know, we're just at this tech event. We talked a lot about AI. Hock Tan of Broadcom was here. I mean, all of the major players. And there was a lot of enthusiasm, I think it's safe to say, with some cautiousness, but a lot of enthusiasm. Having said that, because of what you are seeing, particularly among institutional investors and hedge funds, do you think the retail investor and markets overall are not really thinking that we could see some kind of pullback or mini correction as a result?
5: I think that there is a slight disconnect between the retail investor right now and the institutional investor. That being said, I think that retail will continue to buy the equity market as we have some mega cap IPOs likely in the pipeline between now and year end. We'll see how that plays out. But these are high profile companies that typically grab the attention of retail. And once retail starts buying, they don't really stop unless there is true job loss. Our data shows that that retail bid disappears when there is job loss. And the last time that we saw retail as a net seller of the U.S. equity market for more than a consecutive week was back in March of 2020 during the depths of COVID. So
4: wow.
5: Really, like, you have to watch the, you have to watch employment, you have to watch jobs. And until we start to see job destruction, that retail bid will likely remain a healthy constant in the marketplace.
4: Well, we certainly got a positive print today in that arena. John, I'm wondering though, what would give you pause apart from job losses? What would give you pause with an equity rally such as this?
5: If we started to get disappointing in earnings, and frankly, we continue to see companies clear these hurdles. Last quarter, earnings were solid. We are optimistic about next quarter. If you start to see earnings holistically across the S&P 500 disappoint, that would be highly concerning to me. We haven't seen any evidence of that. We aren't bracing for any evidence of that in the near term.
6: I have to ask you, John, about systematic funds, because as we remember in March, this market was really driven by technical factors. What does your data tell us right now about how positioning looks like across CTAs, vol control funds, and what does it mean again for the stock market direction?
5: Systematic funds have had a solid year of performance, and right now they are relatively full in terms of S&P 500 exposure. This is an incredibly momentum-driven community, and right now, as the market moves higher, they will continue to add. That being said, the highest velocity of buying is behind us. If we do take a turn lower, you know, have several more days of what we're going through today, you will see that CTA community start to sell the equity market. That being said, the systematic positioning in the marketplace is very small relative to retail, relative to corporates, relative to hedge funds, asset managers, sovereign wealth funds. So that would be one noteworthy piece of supply. We think all the other sleeves of demand outweigh that in a move lower.
6: I agree, but at the same time, when they sell, you really feel it because they do it so quickly.
5: Correct.
6: So again, regarding today's sell-off, we see that the S&P 500 basically is now trading a P/E ratio closer to long-term average. So do you feel that the market right now is fairly priced in ahead of the next earnings season?
5: We don't think it's overly expensive. We get this question in terms of, you know, are we optimistic on earnings? Yes. We get this question within memory space all the time. And we still think memory, one of the highest momentum sleeves of the market right now, is still relatively fairly priced. And we see that with our institutional clients right now. There's a ton of focus in Korea, in Taiwan, outside of the U.S. And there's still real value to find, even though some of these markets appear to have gone up and to the right. There's still room to run because the fundamentals back it.
3: Mm-hmm. Hey, John, go ahead, Natalia.
6: No, please go ahead, Carol.
3: Hey, well, I've just got to ask, John, we've just got about 30, 40 seconds. We obviously want like an hour with you because this is all
4: come back.
3: Incredible. The IPO, Cerebras IPO, that was the biggest. We're getting ready for the SpaceX IPO, Anthropic IPO, just watching. I know you can't talk specifics, but does any of this smell a little bit like a top of the market, or does it all feel justified and fundamentally justified? And again, just got about 30 seconds.
5: As of right now, we still think that fundamentals justify what we're seeing go on in the equity market. So yes, like, we are constructive on our desk. We think S&P 500, we think these dips are buying opportunities, and we think that there's a clear path to 8,000 and beyond this year.
3: Wow. All right, John Flood, thank you so much. Goldman Sachs partner, head of America's Equities Execution Services. I hope you will grace us with coming back again and joining us. Natalia Kanijevich, of course, too. And really appreciate it. She is Bloomberg News Equities Reporter back there at Bloomberg headquarters. Coming up next, we talk FIFA and security, what you need to know.
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9: ABC News, I'm Mike Dubosky. The latest report from the Labor Department finds jobs numbers came in far better than expected, adding about 172,000 positions in the month of May. A three-judge panel in Virginia heard arguments today in the case of President Trump's planned ballroom at the White House. ABC's Karen Travers.
8: The Justice Department has been pointing to the recent shootings, the one that was at the White House Correspondents' Dinner, the shooting that was here near the White House just a couple of weeks ago, to say that there is a security issue and that it's not just about trying to build an event space at the White House, but that this facility will also have a national security impact, talking about things like medical facilities, the bomb shelters, a hospital, as the president has talked about, as well as things built on top to secure this entire complex here at the White House.
9: A federal judge has thrown out several Trump administration policies which had halted asylum claims from around the world. This is ABC News.
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1: It's 2:40 on Wall Street. We do check markets all day long here at Bloomberg, and we have got the Dow, the S&P, NASDAQ very much in the red. Do want to begin with spot gold, though. We've got gold slumping now by 3.5%, ounce of the precious metal at $43.20. But the key takeaway here, spot gold has wiped out this year's gains as jobs fuel Fed hike bets. Right now, spot gold, as I mentioned, down 3.5%, $43.20 the ounce. Year to date, as we check the column there, it is up by 0.01%. All of this as Wall Street's historic weekly run comes to a halt. Stocks are being hit hard today by a tech sell-off. Bottom line here, we got NASDAQ down 1,010 points, down 3.8%. The NASDAQ 100 index down more than 1,200 points. On that index, a sell-off now of 4.2%, with the SOX now down by 9.4%. Putting it all in context, the S&P is down 169, drop there of 2.3%. Dow Industrials at a record yesterday, now down by almost 500 points, a decline there of 1%. The VIX above 19 with a 10-year, 4.54%. The 2-year, 4.16%. The 30-year, 5.00%. Gold bears repeating, down 3.5%, wiping out the year-to-date gains. West Texas Intermediate crude, $90.57 a barrel, down 2.6%. Barrel of Brent, the global benchmark, $93.13, down by 2%. And Bitcoin, just above $60,000. Indeed, did see a brief print below $60,000 earlier today. Bitcoin right now is now down by 5.4%. Lululemon Athletica shares now at their lowest level in 8 years after the upscale yoga wear company cut its annual forecast. Lululemon down now by 8.4%. Sachs has won approval to exit bankruptcy after reorganizing. And sports, the Chicago Bears planning to leave Illinois and head to Indiana. After over 100 years, team intends to build a new stadium in Hammond, Indiana, the exact site yet to be selected. Meanwhile, though, a source tells ESPN it is not a done deal, and Illinois can still get back in the race. Recapping, S&P 500 index down 170, drop there of 2.2%. Spot gold wipes out its gain for the year. Tim and Carol, that is a Bloomberg Business Flash.
2: It is indeed. All right, Charlie Pellett, thank you so much. Well, the FIFA 2026 World Cup kicking off next week across
3: Canada. Did you get your tickets?
2: I did not. I don't know that I could afford them.
3: I know somebody who's going to 5 games.
2: Somebody.
3: I'm not joking. A friend of mine is going to 5 games. He's been saving up.
2: Did he mortgage his house?
3: He said, I was 7 years old the last time this was in the U.S., in North America. I am going to go. He's going to 4 games that he paid for and one for work that a client has taken him to.
2: I get it. If you're
3: all
2: really
3: over
2: into
3: Seattle, L.A., New York, all over the country.
2: Also going to games, of course, are our team here at Bloomberg who covers sports. Bloomberg's Vanessa Perdomo Maglione will be at some of the games as well. And she's been reporting out on what to expect, some of the controversy, because it's not inexpensive to go see some of these games. And there's a lot of issues at play, including security. So Vanessa joins us. Vanessa, of course, she is Bloomberg News sports business reporter and host of the Bloomberg Business of Sports podcast back at Bloomberg headquarters in New York City. Also with us is Dan Arnold. He's Senior Vice President of National Operations at the managed security services provider Proto Security. He joins us from Omaha, Nebraska. Dan, great to have you here with Tim, Vanessa, and myself. Security is a big issue. You've been in the industry for like a quarter of a century. I'm not trying to date you or age you or anything, but you've seen a lot. You understand. You've worked with corporate security. Put the World Cup games here in North America, here in the United States. Give us some context. How do you characterize this event in terms of span, difficulty, and heightened concerns?
4: Carol, it's a great question. And Carol, Tim, Vanessa, thanks for letting me participate. Carol, you can join me in Kansas City if you want to come watch Messi here in a couple of weeks.
2: I would love to.
4: let's do it. You'll sit right beside me. I'm going to be in the stands cheering with the others. But sitting in those stands You know, I think that's really where your question, and how do you get safely to those stands? This is like 11 sites across the country, right? In the United States alone, it's 11 simultaneous Super Bowls. And the challenge of security for those environments at 11 at one time is a major strain on public and private, municipal and federal security partnerships.
5: Dan, I think the interesting thing here is how differently each city is handling it. We've had a lot of cities come out against the funding that wasn't released right away. But how are different cities, in Kansas City, how is it being handled differently than New York? How are each city and the size of those cities go into play here?
4: Yeah, the funding certainly is controversial and some challenge, but I know what the local folks are doing. And you get private security companies and the public law enforcement, the municipal leadership. I know well over a year, right? There's been very detailed planning, and those groups are very tight and very coordinated. And while they always will want more funds, setting up communication, understanding where forward operating centers will be, understanding how you're going to use technology in and around the venues, different routes, different patrols, how are we going to get people safely in and out of these environments? So the coordination has been very strong, and it's been very exciting to watch these private-public partnerships.
5: And just so we know, I mean, because of how differently everyone's handling it, is it up to each city to decide how much they want to invest into security? I mean, every city, like we said, it's different. The MetLife, getting to MetLife is completely different, and having to deal with potentially a Knicks NBA Finals overlap there is going to cost a little bit more, have a little bit more people. So how are the budgets decided there, and how do they spread out this money?
4: Yeah, certainly with FIFA coordination, there are standards and minimum standards for safety and security. But these venues have great and strong security operations teams, right? They support NFL events and other events. So these venues have a lot of expertise and experience and understand the funding it does take to provide safety and security for these events. But it's important that it's not one plan fits all. And I think that's what's been very good about the local jurisdictions and the local venues to say routes, like you mentioned, to get to MetLife or get to Arrowhead, wildly different needs in each community and each market. And so, again, I think the funding's been appropriate, could always be more, but they've been able to design good, safe, solid security plans, in all of these local markets that really fit the local market.
3: Dan, I don't want to give away any secret sauce here, but in an age of where we're seeing drones deployed in ways that were kind of unthinkable in the last few years, it does seem like sort of airborne threats are potentially some of the biggest challenges around the country. How do you think about that in sort of drone technology?
4: Yeah, I think with drone technology, with the advancements of some of the AI with camera systems and operations in the security space, it has become much cheaper, less expensive to maybe cause some chaos or cause some frustration, right, with drones and other things. People most of the time in good nature want to have cool videos and something for socials, but they don't understand the disruption it causes. And so it is certainly part of the plans, right? There is counterintelligence teams. There are teams with technology trying to monitor. There are flight restrictions around these facilities. And all of those are in place to try to prevent, but it doesn't mean it's 100%. And so the teams have response plans and have been working hard, understanding that some of these technologies and the cost of these technologies have made it a little bit easier to cause a little disruption.
5: Dan, one thing I want to ask you about that I've been hearing about because of the inflated prices on some of the transportation is that some fans are going to try and find ways to walk to the stadiums. Hmm. How do you plan for something like that?
4: Well, it's certainly depends on the market, right? A little harder to probably walk the MetLife than it is some others. But you have major issues with all the just transport in general, right? The public transportation routes, like you mentioned. But as we're talking about pedestrian traffic, the choke points and guide paths that you need to be able to do that safely and securely, not disrupt traffic, is highly challenging. And so they are working very hard to allow pedestrians and others to get to these facilities. It is not the easiest path. It is not usually the common path of these facilities, but there are, I'd say, centrific levels of security, right? There are layers and layers of security. They start very, very close to the facility. And so as you go out further around.
2: Dan, we got to run. We got to run. So apologize. Dan Arnold and, of course, our own Vanessa Perdomo Maglione. This is Bloomberg.
3: Coming up next on Bloomberg Business Week Daily, stocks on the move on a day where we're seeing equity markets under some serious pressure. Stocks on the move next.
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6: All right, everybody, we are getting ready to enter the last hour of trading for the week, for the day overall. And we are seeing, as we've been talking about, a bunch of selling, certainly on Wall Street. And we've got markets, certainly when it comes to the tech trade, really feeling the pain. But you're looking at a decline of about almost 4.4% on the NASDAQ 100. And you can see the momentum picking up as we get into this last hour of trading, down about 1.2% on the Dow Jones Industrial Average. And Tim, we're down about 2.5% on the S&P 500.
7: Yeah, I'm just looking at the NASDAQ 100. And even though we're down right now by, you know, more than 4%, it's still the only worst day, only the worst day going back to April of this year, or excuse me, April of last year, Carol. And that was Liberation Day, April 4th, 2025. That's when the NASDAQ 100 fell by more than 6%. So the worst day in more than a year, but still only down to levels last seen since May 19th. So just a couple of weeks ago.
6: I just got to mention some headlines that are out there because we have been SpaceX crazy as we get ready for that IPO next week. And there was a headline that crossed SpaceX entering a $920 million a month cloud services pact with Google. Let that settle in. We're talking about almost $1 billion a month.
7: That's a lot of money.
6: That's a lot of money.
7: We're going to be all over the SpaceX IPO next hour. Bailey Lipschultz is joining us at the top of the 3 o'clock Wall Street time hour, talking all things SpaceX.
6: What's interesting is after the end of the year, so after December 31st, either company can end the deal on a 90 days notice. If the company can't deliver GPUs by September, Google can end the deal. I mean, this certainly mirrors what we've been hearing yesterday at Bloomberg Technology, the annual summit. All the voices involved in the world of technology. AI was obviously a dominant subject, but we kept hearing demand, demand, demand. Supply can't keep up with demand. And I just thought it was kind of interesting.
7: Well, let's talk about some stocks that are on the move this afternoon. I'm Tim Stenovek, along with Carol Masser. Let's take a look at some stocks on the move today. With us is a Bloomberg News Equities reporter, Avalon Purnell, with today's stock movers. Avalon, I'm guessing you have a few decliners today.
8: I sure do. We can go ahead and start off with Meta. That's probably the most frequently named right now. Meta Platforms, that's ticker Meta, currently falling about 5.4%, most since April. And that's after the Financial Times reports that Meta is considering raising tens of billions of dollars in a stock offering to boost the tech company's AI infrastructure. Obviously, this is still in the early stages, and Meta has not yet hired banks to issue the stock, so it's not guaranteed that they will actually pursue this plan. But really interesting to see how big tech companies are really pursuing this AI situation. Alphabet, actually, at the start of the week, also announcing plans for an $80 billion raise to fund its AI spending. And now, potentially, Meta may be following in their footsteps.
6: And I guess some would say, though, listen, they have so much cash on their balance sheet that they have the ability to do this equity raise, right? I mean, if they had to, they can certainly tap into the cash coffers. There's some of that at play. But nonetheless, the amount of these offerings that are being entered into, are pretty eye-opening. Let's go on to Lululemon. We've been talking about this name a lot in the last 24, 48 hours.
8: Yes, Lululemon dealt another blow today. That's ticker Lulu. Currently down about 8.2% to hit the lowest intraday level since 2018. And that's after the athleisure maker slashed its annual forecast amid weaker sales trends. The print led several analysts on the street to go ahead and downgrade the stock and also cut price targets. BNP Paribas writing that Lululemon's product launches just aren't working and that the comparative sales remain negative, which makes it tough to remain positive about the stock. Worth noting, though, that Lululemon will be bringing in a new CEO beginning in September. So it will be interesting to see how she deals with this situation, since it's looking like a pretty challenging setup.
7: She's got her work cut out for her in just a few months when she takes the helm of that company. Okay, you have Meta Platforms, you have Lulu. What else?
8: Warner Brothers Discovery, ticker WBD, currently sliding about 3.5% most intraday since November. And that's after Reuters reports that several U.S. states are considering and preparing a lawsuit to block Paramount's acquisition of Warner Bros. While it does remain unclear which states would actually want to participate in this, it is worth noting that Reuters did have an interview earlier this week with California's attorney general, and that person did say that his office would make a decision on whether they would pursue potential action soon.
6: All right.
7: Sorry, Carol, there were no gainers.
6: Yeah. You know, I have to say, exactly what I was listening out for. I'm like, is she going to give me a gainer?
7: Nope. The answer is no.
6: I know. It's a bunch of selling on Wall Street, and we're seeing it really around a lot of different sectors. We know tech, though, in particular. All right, Avalon, thank you so much. Really appreciate it. Bloomberg Stocks and News Equities reporter Avalon Purnell back there at Bloomberg headquarters in New York City. All right, folks, check out our conversation, Stock Movers. There are 5-minute episodes of Big Winners and Losers in the Stock Market. You can find it on Apple, Spotify, or anywhere you get your podcasts.
7: Hey, if you're sticking with us on Bloomberg Business Week Daily, on radio, on YouTube, on Bloomberg Originals, we got a great 2 hours coming up here from the West Coast. We're out here in San Francisco. It's perfect to be talking about tech and the way that tech is leading these markets lower. Tom Giles is going to be joining us in just a few minutes, fresh off some great interviews yesterday and Wednesday at the Bloomberg Tech Summit, including with the CEO of Cerebras, Andrew Feldman. We're going to play a little sound from that.
6: Yeah, and Hock Tan of Broadcom. I mean, talk about a name that has certainly been in the news this week. What a timely interview. So looking forward to catching up with Tom. We're also going to talk a little bit about just the week that was. A very different direction wrapping up here on this Friday for the S&P 500. We had 9 weeks of consecutive gains, but it's going to be maybe a different week when we wrap up here. Hey, if you're watching on TV, as Tim mentioned, the close is coming your way in just a moment. Tim and I continuing on Bloomberg Business Week Daily.
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16: From ABC News, I'm Mike Dubusky. President Trump is calling for incoming acting director of national intelligence Bill Pulte to further downsize the intelligence community, telling reporters the amount of employees has been way too high for way too long. ABC News White House correspondent Karen Travers says he's comparing DNI to the Department of Education.
17: The president brought that up and compared it to that, saying this maybe should even be terminated. He wasn't specific about what his plans would be, but certainly indicating he wants to see Pulte go in there and shake things up and limit the size of this sprawling office right now that, of course, oversees spy agencies.
16: A federal appeals court in D.C. heard arguments today over President Trump's plans to build a new White House ballroom. ABC's Stephen Portnoy has more from Washington.
18: Much of the two-hour appeals court proceeding focused on whether the National Trust for Historic Preservation has standing to sue over the ballroom project. A lawyer for the Justice Department put forward the administration's view that courts cannot stop the construction. And in response to a hypothetical question posed by one of the three judges, the government's lawyer said if the president suddenly decided to bulldoze the Statue of Liberty, no one would have standing to sue once the damage has been done.
16: An appeals court in Colorado has overturned the convictions of two paramedics in the death of Elijah McClain. They were convicted in 2023 for a 2019 encounter where they were accused of giving McClain a fatal dose of ketamine in an effort to sedate him. But Dion Schaffner with advocacy group Epitome of Black Excellence and Partnership calling on elected officials to speak out.
19: This is not a time to be bashful. This is not a time to be political or politically correct. You don't get to count yourself out. We will be watching every single one of you.
16: The judge in the case says the case should be sent back for a possible retrial. You're listening.
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1: A California judge ruled a few weeks ago that that notorious Cars for Kids ad had to stop airing. But now it's back, at least for the time being, with a new court order allowing the ad to run. ABC's Alex Stone has details.
2: This went back to a Southern California man who said he donated a vehicle after he heard the ad on the radio and thought the money was going to be going to needy children. But he then learned, and this was part of his lawsuit, that the money was actually going to Orthodox Jewish programs in New York and New Jersey, and the money was going to Israel, that the money was being used to send teenagers to Israel and for a $16 million building there that the organization has.
1: Measles cases in the United States have surpassed 2,000 for the second year in a row, according to new data from the Centers for Disease Control. This November, the Pan American Health Organization will evaluate whether the U.S. has lost its elimination status for that illness, which it has held since 2000. An investigation is underway after the front landing gear of a Lufthansa passenger jet suddenly collapsed while it was on the ground.
3: It was parked at a gate in Frankfurt, Germany, just moments before passengers were set to board the flight to Los Angeles. The nose of the plane crashing down, one expert we spoke with said the leading theory in this is that maintenance was being done on the aircraft and something went wrong. Authorities, of course, are going to investigate.
1: ABC's Rhiannon Alley. Several crew members were on board, but no one was seriously hurt. I'm Mike Dubosky, ABC News.
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5: All right, everybody, we are just about 55 minutes away from wrapping up the trade.
6: Did you see that shot? That's just right outside of this studio right now.
5: Super gorgeous and sunny here in San Francisco. The water's like right around us. Really beautiful. And who would think that there's any kind of selling on Wall Street?
6: Well, the NASDAQ 100 is down more than 4%. It's this historic weekly run coming to a halt. Stocks hit by this tech sell-off, higher bond yields. Jobs report we talked about last hour, adding to bets that the Fed is going to move rates higher with their next move.
5: Yeah.
6: We're going to have more on the markets from Charlie in just a minute, but suffice it to say that the rally that we've had, especially led by tech, I mean, as of yesterday, the NASDAQ 100 was up more than 30% just since the end of March. Pumping the brakes just a little bit.
5: Listen, we always talk about the stocks, right? The run that it has had.
6: It's doubled this year.
5: Yeah. So, I mean, it's expected maybe to be somewhat of a pullback. We're still up about 76% on the stock. So, yes, definitely feeling some selling today. I'm just bringing it up on the Bloomberg here. And we are down just about 8.5% in today's session. That's after losing about 2% yesterday. Having said that, you go into the S&P 500, Tim. You've got almost an even split.
6: That's
5: about 239 names actually gaining in today's session. I am finding some gainers today, 263 to the downside. But I will say some of the gainers, like one I was just looking at, I'm not going to tell you. You'll find out when we wrap up the trade.
6: You got to wait an hour for that.
5: But it's not a name we talk about a lot. Okay. So again, it's interesting what we're seeing.
6: Well, we're going to be all over these markets over the next 2 hours. The NASDAQ 100 having its worst day in more than a year. Chip stocks, as Carol mentioned, getting hit. Meta Platforms down more than 5% on a report from the Financial Times of a share sale. We're going to be all over these markets and tech in particular, with Tom Giles joining us in just a few minutes, talking about the tone of the Hock Tan interview that he did yesterday at Bloomberg Technology.
5: Yeah.
6: And sort of the enthusiasm, the euphoria that is happening right now, juxtaposed with maybe today's sell-off a little bit.
5: And what's not been an easy week for Broadcom, to say the least. Having said that, we're losing some exuberance when we see the tech trade and the equity market overall, but so much excitement around some of the upcoming IPOs. I think about the SpaceX IPO next week. We're going to be all in. We've all been like, every word that comes out on this IPO, we're watching. Billy Lipschultz, who leads our IPO coverage. He's going to join us in just a few minutes.
6: Also, it's Friday, which means it's another edition of the FOIA Files with Jason Leopold. He's going to be joining us later on in today's program in the 4 o'clock hour Wall Street time. We're looking forward to that.
5: All right, let's get you going on this Friday with less than an hour to go. Back to New York headquarters, Bloomberg headquarters in New York City, and to Charlie Pellett.
7: All right, I thank you very much, Carol and Tim. And I got to tell you, a fair question for any of our market guests today. What happened to the dip buyers? We have got the Dow, the S&P, NASDAQ all very much in the red. Wall Street's historic weekly run coming to a halt. Stocks hit hard today by a tech sell-off, higher bond yields, that solid jobs report this morning, certainly adding to bets that the Fed's next rate move will be a hike. So here's where we stand in terms of the equity markets. 52 minutes to go. The S&P 500 index now at 73.93. Just a couple of days ago, we were at a record close above 7,600, down 191 points now. That is a drop of 2.5%. The Dow Jones Industrial Average down 673, down 1.3%. NASDAQ down 4%. The NASDAQ 100 index down 4.4%. And right now we have got the SOX lower by 9.1%. All of this with the VIX back above 20 heading into the weekend. The 10-year 4.54%. The 2-year 4.16%. And the 30-year 5.00%. Gold has given up its gains for the year. Spot gold down 3.5%, now $43.17 the ounce, while West Texas Intermediate crude down 3.1%, $90.17 a barrel. Brent, $92.90. It is down by 2.2%. And look at Bitcoin right now. It is below $60,000. Bitcoin, $59,309. Bitcoin selling off as well, down by 6.7%. Marianne Bartels is Chief Investment Strategist at Sanctuary Securities, and she told us she is not concerned by today's sell-off.
8: You know, I think the life of this market is very, very sustainable. I like that we're finally getting a pullback. I think that's going to extend the life and the rally within the market.
7: Marianne Bartels of Sanctuary Securities. Among tech names that are selling off hard today, NVIDIA down 5.9%. Micron now with an 11% drop. We've got Broadcom lower by 7.4%. AMD down by 10.4%. Carol and Tim, lots going on. And that is a Bloomberg Business Flash.
6: Hey, thanks so much for that update, Charlie. Do appreciate it. SpaceX has already received orders for more than the shares available in its $75 billion IPO. That's according to people familiar with the matter. It puts the company on the verge of setting the record for the biggest ever listing separately, just crossing the Bloomberg terminal. Bailey Lipschultz leading this story, too. A quiet effort by Morgan Stanley to prevent retail investors from placing multiple orders for shares of SpaceX in the company's massive IPO is facing pushback from some of the country's largest brokerages. Bailey Lipschultz joins us now. He's holding down the fort in Bloomberg headquarters in New York, the Bloomberg Interactive Brokers studio. Bailey, you lead our IPO coverage. We're going to talk about SpaceX and the fantastic reporting that you and the team have done around it. Before we do that, though, as we just heard from Charlie, we're seeing a major sell-off today with some of the chip names really leading the charge lower. Your view on this equity market, especially as tech has been leading the way, giving back some of these historic gains?
9: I mean, Tim, I go to Italy for about 2 weeks, and the market's at an all-time high.
6: We missed you.
9: On no news, though, Tim. No news happens. Yeah. The market goes up, no one bats an eye. We see 2 days of weakness, and all of a sudden, the sky is falling. Just want to call out the fact that, yes, the Philadelphia Semiconductors Index is down more than 9.5% right now. It's up 74% year to date. If anyone told you that, that would be the case sitting here on June 5th, I think they would take that. NASDAQ 100, of course, down 5% from its all-time high on Tuesday. It does seem like a bit of consternation. I think the big question when I talk to investors is, what's the next move for the Fed? And it does seem increasingly that the logical answer has to be a hike, whether that's later this year, whether that's early next year. Obviously, we'll see how the economic data play out. But it does seem like kind of a natural way to take your foot off the gas pedal going into a weekend. Obviously, we're still living in breathing everything that comes from the White House. But the big question at the end of the day is this a market that did nothing but go up for a number of weeks, if not months, for no real reason? And what kind of lies ahead? And obviously, there's going to be a big IPO next week that'll be interesting to track as well.
5: You know, having said that, Bailey, I do feel like this is a moment in time where, like, there's just such a FOMO trade, especially when it comes to AI and tech and even some of these IPOs, which we're going to dig into in just a moment. We talked with John Flood over at Goldman Sachs earlier, you know, and he tracks hedge funds and institutional investors and did talk about the hedging that these folks are doing so that they're not all in on everything. Do we see any of

0: just see selling into the close here, Tim.
1: Yeah, Bailey, does it change? Does it? I know one day does not make a market, and especially given the rapid move higher going back to the end of March that we've seen, especially with tech. As I mentioned earlier this week, the NASDAQ 100 was up more than 30% just from March. The SOX was up more than 90% earlier this week, still up, as Carol mentioned, more than 70%. Does it change? I'm not going to say does it change the timing, but does it change the environment that SpaceX goes public in?
2: I think anyone who says that the NASDAQ 100 down almost 5% in a single day doesn't matter is probably lying to you. But I do think, listen, this is, I'll give you the summary that I've been giving people. Okay. It's been 5 months ago, we and others reported that SpaceX wanted to raise $75 billion at a $1.75 to $1.8, maybe $2 trillion valuation. That was 5 months ago. Here we are in June and it's happening. They set a fixed price a few days ago for this IPO. If there ever was a deal that has been as transparent or the worst kept secret, it's this one. So anyone who's now all of a sudden saying, you know, the NASDAQ 100's down 4.5%, I actually can't cut the check to SpaceX that I thought I could a week ago. Well, where were you when the market was in a bit more turmoil? And I think that's just one thing that I think people have to keep in mind, that we've been talking about this for months. This isn't a deal that came out of left field. It's not a deal that started with a price range that was north of $2 trillion and they have to sell investors on that notion. This is something that bankers in the company have been, at least through our reporting and others, been pretty open and very clear about.
1: The demand that we're already seeing right now for this IPO next week, how would you characterize it?
2: It's expected. I mean, 75
1: okay.
2: billion.
1: So nothing off the charts, nothing surprising?
2: No, I think this is, again, we know that the company did one-on-one meetings at Starbase with some of the biggest portfolio managers in the world back in January.
1: Does it need to do that? Everybody sees what the Rockets do. Well, everybody knows who Elon Musk is.
2: Tim, I'm going to direct you to some of our reporting and say that
1: please.
2: This is a company that a year ago was a space monopoly, and now they're pitching a $26.5 trillion AI market. This is a company that, when you look at the sell-side models that we were able to get our hands on, analysts are penciling in AI to bring in $755 billion in sales in 2031, according to Evercore ISI research analysts. That was $3.2 billion last year. So there's a lot of excitement. There's a lot of hopium. But this is a company that before the XAI merger was strictly a space company. And now we're seeing the magic of Elon Musk, or at least people being excited about what AI could bring and what orbital data centers could bring. And I tuned into that conversation Musk had with Jamie Dimon yesterday, talking about making Star Trek reality. Yes, this is all Elon Musk, but this is something we saw play out with Tesla, and we're going to see it play out with SpaceX.
0: Well, as people reminded us at the Bloomberg Technology Summit yesterday, Bailey, never count Elon out. Just about 30 seconds. I think
1: yeah,
0: it was
1: Trey Stevens at Anduril with his conversation with Ed Ludlow. He said, don't bet against Elon.
0: Exactly. What will be key, though, is how this stock, once it IPOs, trades in the months right after, just quickly.
2: Yeah, it'll be critical. And I think even day one will be closely watched. If 30% of this does get allocated to retail, north of $20 billion. We've never seen that. So it's going to be key for markets and for the company, hands down.
0: Got to say, it is a fun time to be covering markets, right?
1: Yeah,
0: Bailey?
1: Don't go back to Italy next week.
0: Yeah.
2: I came back and all of a sudden
1: SpaceX
2: everything was still going crazy.
0: Yeah, I agree that you can kind of disappear, come back, and crazy still exists. Bailey Lipschultz, we love you. Bloomberg News Markets reporter, covers the IPO market and so much more at Bloomberg, back there at Bloomberg headquarters in New York City.
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3: 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We do check markets all day long here at Bloomberg. Jobs Friday, yield higher, stocks lower. 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We are not going to see a 10th week of gains for the S&P 500 index. Right now, we've got the historic weekly rally screeching to a halt. The S&P currently down 208 points. That is a drop of 2.7%. Dow Industrials down 738 on the Dow. Drop now of 1.4%. NASDAQ down 1,150 points. That is a drop of 4.3%. The NASDAQ 100 index is lower now by 4.7%. All of this with the SOX down by 9.8%. The VIX now above 21. 10-year 4.54%. The 2-year 4.16%. And the 30-year 5.00%. Spot gold down 3.5%. Wiping out its gains for the year at 43.17. West Texas Intermediate crude down 3.1%. 90.14 a barrel. Brent 92.87. Barrel of Brent down by 2.3%. The Friday jobs report has Wall Street rethinking its outlook for interest rate policy. Traders now betting fully on our Fed rate hike this year. And that is a Bloomberg Business Flash.
4: Hey, thanks for that update, Charlie. Do appreciate it. Well, just to reiterate what Charlie was saying, the NASDAQ 100 down more than 4.7%. That's the most in more than a year, led lower by shares of semiconductor companies tumbling today. The SOX right now down almost 10%. At its lows of the day, it was having the worst day going back to March of 2020. You all remember what happened in March of 2020. That group on track for its biggest one-day drop going back more than a year. Kind of perfect that we're at. Yeah?
5: SOX still up 73% year-to-date.
4: Oh, I know.
5: A little perspective.
4: Like, it had almost right? doubled earlier this week.
5: Yeah.
4: Well, it's kind of perfect that we're out here in Silicon Valley at our San Francisco bureau. We've got a bit of a hangover from the incredible Bloomberg Tech Summit here in San Francisco. Not an alcohol hangover.
5: No.
4: Just sort of like an excitement hangover. It's like the day after Christmas.
5: It's great
4: where
5: stuff.
4: You're like, yeah, you've been looking forward
5: to something.
4: I actually
5: went back to my hotel room last night and was watching different conversations because I didn't get to see them all. Well, unbelievable.
4: If you did miss any of those interviews, check them out on our podcast feed or at Bloomberg.com. A force behind the event, Tom Giles. He's senior executive editor for global technology here at Bloomberg. He joins us from our San Francisco bureau, just steps away from us. Tom, first of all, congratulations on a great event. You had some awesome conversations. We're going to talk about some of them. Andrew Feldman over at Cerebras, Dan Schulman of Verizon, Ellie Goetze, president and CEO of Databricks, Hock Tan of Broadcom. That's kind of where I want to start, because Broadcom's now having its worst two-day stretch ever. Shares getting crushed yesterday, down more than 12%. The company forecast for AI chips disappointed investors, down again today. Really timely conversation. What did you want to hear from Hock Tan at Broadcom?
6: Well, the biggest thing, I mean, you know, yesterday on the news was the fact, as you said, its shares were falling, dragging down chip stocks. It's having another bad day today. And that's on the heels of basically a lighter than expected forecast for revenue in the current quarter. And remember that that is on the heels of a huge run up, adding hundreds of billions of dollars in market capitalization in a matter of days. What that speaks to is just how high the expectations are for chip makers like Broadcom in the AI era. And if you don't meet or exceed expectations, and sometimes if you don't exceed expectations by a lot, there's going to be disappointment. What people are worried about, and a theme that we kept coming back to during the conference yesterday, is whether end user demand will be sustainable. And that's demand for chips and the infrastructure needed for these large language models that are basically changing the way we live and work and operate, and then whether there will be end user demand for those, the actual outcomes, the actual services that are being created by OpenAI, Anthropic, XAI, and the other large language models that are investing so much money into this infrastructure.
4: Tom, I want to go to part of that interview that you had with Hawk Tan over at Broadcom yesterday. This is him. There was a lot to choose from. This is him just weighing in, Hawk Tan at Broadcom, on the AI super cycle and the hype cycle, the enthusiasm.
7: Yes, we are kind of like AI in a very surreal environment. Frankly, I don't think about it. No, it's hard not to.
4: Right.
7: But no, just focus on fundamentals, create value, and stop thinking about your stock price. Trouble is very hard to do that.
4: Yeah, I would imagine it's very hard to stop thinking about the stock price. That was Hawk Tan on the Broadcom AI hype cycle from your conversation yesterday at the Bloomberg Tech Summit. I mean, it is hard to walk around San Francisco and not think about AI because it is everywhere. I mean, every single ad, every billboard from the legacy tech companies talking about how they're harnessing AI agents to startups that, at this point, I've never heard of. I mean, this is the environment that we're in right now.
6: Yeah, I'm so glad other people are experiencing it who live outside of San Francisco. It is surreal. And we are in something of a bubble. And I don't mean a bubble in terms of inflation of stock prices, although that may be the case. I just mean a bubble in terms of the fact that this is on everybody's mind. It's the topic of conversation. And there is a big conversation happening right now about whether we've experienced paradigm shift from where the old values, the old adages and the old truths about how markets operate, boom bust cycles, and whether we're breaking out of it. And there's a lot of people who are very pessimistic about the idea and that look, we are in a bubble, that there will be a crash, that demand will not meet these expectations. There's also people who say we've kind of entered a new phase. And I just want to give one case in point. When I was talking to when I was talking to Hawk Tan, I asked him about, this is a company that has built itself in many ways on acquisitions. Hawk is known for big, bold acquisitions. Not all of them came together, but he made some really, really big ones. And that was very much a trademark of the way he managed things. Now, in the generative AI era, he has obviously embraced AI chip making, providing an alternative, a competitor to NVIDIA, which is the far and away leader, right, in designing these AI accelerator chips. And he's basically said, we're kind of entering a post M&A phase where I don't need to do that to add growth. What I'm doing now is doubling down on chip development and working. And a couple of examples are the deal that he has with Google through 2031 to work on his TPUs. Another one is the work that they're doing with Anthropic, right? One of the biggest LLMs.
5: Well, and you know what's interesting, like kind of playing off of that, so many people, Tom, as you know, just talked about the incredible demand and trying to keep up with it. There was another conversation that Shireen Ghaffari had with Anthropic co-founder and president Daniela Amodé. And she, too, talked about just the incredible spend that's needed. Let's just listen to a snippet of that conversation at Bloomberg Technology yesterday.
8: Speaking for, you know, ourselves, and I think ideally, probably really for the AI industry more broadly, it's a very capital intensive business to train AI models. I think the sort of core set of companies that are working to advance the frontier are just going to need access to capital. And I think the public market is very well suited to that.
5: And that, of course, is Daniela Amodé of Anthropic. It's interesting on a day where Meta is weighing raising tens of billions of dollars in a new share sale. That came from FT, but everybody seemed to talk about that you got to keep spending to build, Tom.
6: Right. Every couple of days, we hear of another mega multi-billion dollar deal whereby a company, whether it's the OpenAI Anthropic side of the fence or the Googles and the Metas and the Microsofts of the world, these so-called hyperscalers, They all are looking for ways to raise the capital that they need to keep developing their models and to keep ensure that they have access to the computing power. It's very expensive. It's very capital intensive, as you said. Every couple of days, there's another, multi-billion dollar deal. And, we're on the cusp of three major IPOs. Another big theme of the conference, another big theme out here in Silicon Valley is SpaceX, Anthropic, OpenAI, all of them looking to raise tens of billions of dollars in the public markets. Just when you thought it was safe to, get back into, IPO mode, here comes Google, which IPO'd decades ago. They too are going to tap the public markets through an equity offering, again, to raise tens of billions of dollars. But to get back to Daniela, one of the nice things about that interview was getting her to weigh in on the IPO. There's not a lot that they have said about their IPO plans. There's not a lot that they can say publicly. They did file confidentially, and they really need to be careful to not run afoul of SEC rules. But she did, to our delight, talk a little bit about the IPO and just admitting, like, yeah, we need this is another source of capital for us to buy those chips and those data centers.
4: Yeah, it's kind of a good segue to talk about an interview that you did too this week, Tom, with a company that did go public a few weeks ago. Carol was there for this one.
5: It was incredible.
4: She's been raving about it. We're talking about the interview that you did with Cerebras' CEO, Andrew Feldman. Let's take a listen to what he had to say about the idea of bubbles.
9: I think historically bubbles were characterized by a notion of if you build it, they will come. What is unusual about AI right now is the builders are so far behind the demand, it's absurd. We have a backlog of more than $25 billion of demand. That there are none of us, not AMD, not NVIDIA, that can keep up with the demand that your employees are driving. And that's sort of, in a lot of ways, the opposite of a bubble.
4: Andrew Feldman, Cerebras' CEO, talking to you, Tom, earlier this week at the Bloomberg Technology Summit here in San Francisco. The demand question, I think, is a really important one right now. He pointed, if you're just listening to us on radio, he pointed to the audience and he said, your employees are driving. And he's referring to the executives in the audience there. But at the same time, we're hearing from some companies that they want to crack down on token usage at their companies. We had an executive at Uber this week essentially saying that. We've had critics come on our program that say, well, the idea of all these employees using all these tokens and us spending so much money, we're not actually seeing a return on that. How are you thinking about that part of the conversation right now?
6: Mm-hmm. Yeah, we talked to several executives about that, including the Verizon CEO, and there's two schools of thought. There is the people who say, look, yeah, we do need to impose limits. We don't want people, just willy-nilly using this computing power, which is so expensive. They're being a little bit more choosy. They're putting limits, they're metering, they're throttling, whatever verb you want to use. They want to know that there's going to be a return on that investment. So in the earlier days of the generative AI phase kicked off, late 2022, roughly, there were a lot of companies who were telling their employees, go, experiment, build, create chatbots. And now we're talking more and more about agents. That's still happening. But I think people are starting to get, and businesses are starting to get more strategic about how they're doing that, how much you can spend. And so it does make sense for people to be a little bit more choosy, be a little bit more, impose some restrictions, put some parameters around that. I think.
5: Yeah.
6: Go ahead, Carol.
5: No, you know what I'd love too is when you talk to Andrew Feldman and he said, you're going to see people shopping, I think, for AI, right, in different models or usages, like we go to Costco. Like it was a really smart kind of analogy of to how you think about it.
6: Yeah, I remember him talking about buying a big tub of mayonnaise, and you know, you just don't need it. So you got to be strategic. The other thing that we're starting to see too is that as engineers, software programmers have the option to choose between different LLMs. You don't have to be wedded to one particular one. So they're going to start shopping around more and more and being strategic. And what is interesting is that there are certain tools that we can look to, that OpenRouter, for example, that can give us an indication of token usage and who's ahead and which LLMs are sort of gaining momentum at any particular time. And we've seen over recent months, when people have the choice, when engineers have the choice, when they can choose between a different LLM for particular, you know, one thing or another, one task or another, they're gravitating toward the lower cost LLMs. And increasingly, the lower cost LLMs are coming from China. That's something that's really interesting. Now, there are certain companies, there are businesses that place limits, maybe don't, you know, let their employees use, say, something created by Alibaba or DeepSeek, for example. And then there's others where if you've got access to them, people are using them, you know, and obviously different LLMs have different strengths. Anthropic has really leaned into tailoring its tools for businesses. And so people, you know, for certain tasks, people say, you know, nobody can beat Anthropic. Mythos, their tool for cybersecurity is something that comes to mind. People say that's, you know, significantly ahead of comparable tools by other companies. On the other hand, if there is some kind of a task that that you can accomplish using a cheaper LLM, people are going to do that. And that does have implications for, again, lower cost models coming from China. They just have done a better job of doing things more efficiently. And that's something that's, you know, should resonate with us at a time when the US is engaged in this war with China over who's ahead in AI. We have done, the U.S. has done a lot to try to handicap China's ability to get access to chips, for example, advanced chips, to sort of ensure that the U.S. stays ahead, right? And, you know, in many ways, Chinese-based LLMs are catching up.
5: Yeah, I mean, it's just amazing, like all the conversations and what's going on. And you can't help but feel that the CFOs of companies are going to start looking at that ROI and looking at the cost and what the benefits are to an organization. Tom Giles, you rock. Highly recommend everybody check out Tom's conversations. They're on the Bloomberg. He talked to the Verizon Communications CEO, Dan Schulman, a great conversation about AI and workers, but also with Andrew Feldman of Cerebras. He held up the big chip that
4: big.
5: It is kind of big. Yeah. I thought it was kind of big. I'm used to chips being small. And of course, Hock Tanra, with Broadcom. Everything that the team did, really worth over the weekend watching these conversations. They really dug into it all deep at a level that you don't always get.
4: An incredible team from across the country putting together that program here in San Francisco. We've got an incredible team, too, back at headquarters in New York that's keeping track of a market that is under some serious pressure today. And that includes Charlie Pellett in the Bloomberg Interactive Brokers Studios. Hey, Charlie.
10: All right. I thank you very much, Tim and Carol. Indeed, we are off session lows barely. Let's head right over to the first word breaking news desk for today's afternoon call. He's got the explanation. Here he is on a Friday, Bill Maloney.
11: And good afternoon, Charlotte. U.S. stocks are plunging today, helped by a hot jobs number and a spike in yields. The Dow's currently down 700 points. S&Ps are down 2.5. And the NASDAQ, that's lower by 4%. The U.S. 10-year yield jumped to 4.54%. Gold and oil are sinking, and Bitcoin is trading lower by 6.4%. Among the main 11 S&P sectors, leaders were consumer staples and real estate. Tech led to the downside, and leaders to the upside in the Dow. Procter & Gamble and Coca-Cola, while IBM fell 6% and led to the downside. In the tech space, Facebook plunged intraday on a report they are weighing a stock offering. And wrapping things up, Bitcoin fell below 60,000 for the first time since October of 2024. Live from the First Breaking News Desk, I'm Bill Maloney. Charlotte?
10: Okay, we thank you very much, Bill Maloney. Indeed, Bitcoin right now, 59,800. Have a great weekend. And to hear live breaking news over your Bloomberg type squawk, SQUA on your Bloomberg terminal. I'm Charlie Pellett. That is a Bloomberg Business Flash.
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5: All right, everybody, we are just about 18 minutes away from the closing bell on Wall Street, looking at selling going into the close with these last 20 minutes or so left in trading. Although we are seeing a little bit of a bounce off the lows. Still down, as you just heard from Charlie and Bill Maloney, 2.6% lower on the S&P 500. Dow Jones Industrial Average, a decline of about 1 1/3%. And when it comes to the tech trade, really feeling the pain and the selling in today's session. Now down about 4.5%. But again, off our lows of the session, Tim, as we head into the weekend.
4: Okay, you're talking equities. I want to talk fixed income and what the yields are telling us today. Jeff Klingelhofer is managing director and portfolio manager at Aristotle. He joins us from Newport Beach, California. The firm has about $95 billion in assets under management. Jeff helps manage the Aristotle Core Bond Fund. Class I shares of the fund have returned about 0.6% this year. It puts it at the 41st percentile among its peers. Jeff, good to have you on the program. Let's just go through some of the Treasury market action today. Treasury two-year yields jumping 11 basis points. We're seeing, I mean, that's actually even higher now. We're seeing the yield on the 10-year come in at 4.54 today, up 7 basis points. 30-year yields up more than 3 basis points today to solidly at 5%. What is the bond market telling us right now?
20: Yeah, I think what the bond market is looking at is a reality that we've had for quite some time, right? We've had a lot of fear around inflation. We've had a lot of potential fear around the disruption of AI, the disruption potential that it was having on the consumer, what it would ultimately have on the jobs market. And my takeaway from the big number this morning, right, the jobs number, is we get to take both worst case scenarios from an inflationary standpoint off the table, at least for now, right? What we're seeing is relatively contained wages, but we're seeing a broadening of growth, a very strong backdrop. And so we, with that contained wage number, we take off the potential for a wage price spiral. But we also have a broadening of the growth backdrop, which takes off the even worse possibility, which is stagflation. And so I think what the bond market is telling you today is the Fed is going to be on hold. They will have to be asking themselves and watching closely which direction we head. And that alone is a big reversal from pricing in almost a certainty of rate cuts not that long ago to today. We're pricing in a hike. And look, I think as Warsh comes in, I would fade that potential from the market. I think they're a Fed on hold. And we're just going to have to watch and see how this plays out.
5: I mean, when we think about it and take maybe a moment to breathe a little bit, Jeff, in today's trade, I mean, good news is bad news for equities. We get that. But good news for the economy shows the economy is still doing well. I mean, we do want to see that. That's a good thing. We'd like to see also wage growth make it easier for folks to afford things because inflation is still a problem.
20: You know, look, we've seen an equity market that, to call it anything else than on a tear, is not doing it justice, right? The equity market has been great. It's been on fire. And so I think what we're seeing here to me is much more of a consolidation off the back of these just incredible strong returns. When I look at the number today, yes, absolutely. Good news is bad news, I suppose, in the sense of trading activity today. But look, we're talking about all of this AI CapEx spend. We're talking about the SpaceX IPO and the potential for multiple trillions of dollars of revenue in 10, 12 years off that company alone, hundreds of billions of dollars of CapEx. And I think we have to look at where the economy is today. We have to recognize that a lot of what is driving the strength today is this CapEx. And that CapEx will come to an end if the economy doesn't continue to grow. So I think that the porridge is just right from today's jobs number in the sense that it's a great number. It shows underlying strength. Again, it takes off that wage price spiral for the moment. We are in a very healthy state of the underlying economy.
4: You're in Newport Beach. Hopefully you can hear the waves just lapping the shore and it's very relaxing. You maybe get to leave the office in an hour or two and enjoy a nice afternoon in Southern California. Still, the question remains, everybody who manages money is kept up at night by something. What are you kept up at night about?
20: Look, a lot of things keep me up at night, but I would say the interconnectedness of all of this, right? If I look at one potential weak part of the economy, it's that we have this circular argument. Overall, what we see is we see that wage growth is growing around 3.5%, but consumption is growing in the mid fours. Consumers are drawing down savings, they're taking out debt, and they're doing that because they're propped up by incredibly strong equity returns and just overall asset returns. And they're doing that because what's driving the economy, what's driving those returns is AI. And so if any one of those links in the chain breaks, it's the interconnectedness of how this is all working out. But at the moment, again, we are looking at a very strong economy, a very strong backdrop. And I think unequivocally my takeaway from today is optimism heading into next week.
5: Well, let's talk about next week, because as you know, and certainly important to anybody who follows fixed income, we get a couple of reads, Jeff, on the inflation picture, CPI and PPI in particular. What are you watching out for in those reads, particularly in terms of what it says about the inflation picture here in the United States?
20: Right. That is the key picture to me is what inflation does, because we know from today and from a lot of data that's come over the past couple of weeks that the underlying growth picture remains resilient. The question we've moved from is away from a jobs picture and into now a question around where is inflation heading? And so, look, I honestly, next week, I would fade both of them, because I think what we're likely to see is the short-term impacts of the war in Iran, the higher oil price. I think what we need to look for is one layer further in. Where do tariffs go? How does that reassert upward potential force within the inflation picture? What we also need to be focusing on is labor force participation. What we have is boomers dropping out of the labor force. What we hope will happen is some of that will be offset by the rise of AI. And so I focus on today's number from an inflationary standpoint much more than I focus on actual inflation and the data that we get next week, because to me, what matters most to that equation is wages themselves. So look, I think next week we potentially have a surprise, because it shouldn't be a surprise that we're going to get hot inflation prints, but a lot of that is more short-term in nature, and what we don't know is the long-term impacts with the labor market demand-supply imbalance potentially playing out.
4: What does it mean for Kevin Warsh in, you know, 2 weeks?
20: I think that's the big question. You know, what I think personally it means for Kevin Warsh is, look, coming in, there's no doubt in my mind that Kevin Warsh thought he wanted to cut rates. And there's no doubt in my mind that the data is now different than what he had been anticipating. And so if I'm in Kevin Warsh's seat, I think ultimately you have to step back. You have to admit that the inflation picture is certainly more unknown, and you have to wait and pause. But I think the other big part that we'll likely to see is this: the Fed is going to change. Just like when a new CEO comes into a business, they want to make a mark. That's exactly what we should expect from Warsh. And so that's what I'll be paying attention to, is to see how and what we should expect under this new Fed that I think, quite frankly, is going to be less supportive to equities overall and back to regular business.
5: Oh, interesting. Hey, Jeff, your business, though, is the fixed income world in particular. And I am curious, what are you seeing in terms of flows? Where do investors want to allocate money? Where have they maybe been pulling out?
20: Yeah, and no surprise with the back end of up a higher rate. Certainly the yield picture is more attractive, but investors on the short term are a little afraid. And so we've been seeing really good flows into things like loans. But I think where investors should be focusing is, look, again, what we've seen time and time again is we have sustained high inflation. Overall, the neutral rate has likely moved up. So I think we can price some of those dramatic cuts coming off the table, barring a recession. But what that sets up is an amazing environment for investors to lock in a relatively attractive level of yield today. And if the economy were to turn over, the Fed's got a lot of room to cut. And so I think investors should be looking to core plus, things like strategic. You know, when we're talking to clients at Aristotle, what we're talking to them about is just the level of yields is likely to be here for some time. And it's a great opportunity to access some pretty interesting trades, especially on the data centers. You have incredibly strong balance sheets on the bank side. And there are some interesting places within the markets.
5: All right, we're going to leave it on that note. Listen, thank you so much. We've been talking with Jeff Klingelhofer. He's a managing director and portfolio manager at Aristotle, joining us from Newport Beach, California. As we mentioned earlier, the firm has about $95 billion in assets under management. You know, Tim, here we are. We've just got about 10 minutes left in today's trading session. Let's just remind everybody where we sit.
4: Offer worst levels of the day.
5: In terms of the equity trade, absolutely, right? So we're seeing, I always am curious when we get ready to wrap up, certainly a day like this where we saw a bunch of selling, not everybody running for the exits. If you look inside, internally inside the S&P, you've got kind of a mixed, almost an even mix of gainers and losers. So that's always important to check. But when you see some buying going into the weekend rather than accelerated selling, mind you, still got about 9 minutes to go, I always think that's an interesting trade because if investors are super, super worried, they kind of want to close out some of their maybe positions going into the weekend.
4: Okay, well, we offer our worst levels of the day, but still the NASDAQ 100 is lower by more than 4%. It's having its worst day going back to April 4th of 2025. That date should be familiar to a lot of people because it has to do with Liberation Day. Once again, the S&P 500 down about 2.4%, the Dow down about 1.2%. I want to bring in Jess Menton. She's Bloomberg News Senior Equities Reporter. She joins us back at the Bloomberg Interactive Brokers Studio. Jess, I know you're watching technicals. What sticks out to you about the sell-off?
12: Well, actually, if you look at where the NASDAQ 100 is trading right now, around 29,000, that's actually something that technicians are keeping a close eye on, like John Colavos over at Macro Risk Advisors, because that's where we actually saw some of the more recent type lows back on in actually mid-May, before we saw another bounce higher. And it's similar for the S&P 500 as well, when it had that intraday low on May 19th. So it might not be too much more pain, but 7350, particularly for the S&P 500, as far as a short-term measure, is what technicians are keeping an eye on. But below that, if you look at where we were coming into this, I mean, we talk so much about the historic extremes with the trading that we've seen since, I mean, stocks obviously rallied so much, adding around $11 trillion in market value since late March. So if you look at the relative strength index over the last 14 days, I mean, both of those for the S&P 500 and NASDAQ 100 were both above 70, which is kind of that line in the sand where obviously buyers were very much in control, and typically you do see a pullback once that happens.
5: All right. Yeah, right. Like, I mean, Jess, you've covered so many different market cycles. Tim and I talk about this. Like, a little perspective, people. We have seen such a bounce back. Markets, yes, over the long term, go higher, but they have moments where they take a breather based on fundamentals or curious. We've got a lot coming at us. A strong jobs report, a new Fed chair, wondering about this still war overseas, in the Middle East with Iran. I mean, there's still a lot of questions out there, right? So it makes sense. It's a smart market, perhaps a healthy market, where you take a little bit of a breather.
12: Right. And even to your point, if you looked at where semiconductor stocks were trading relative to the S&P 500, I mean, they still are on pace for their potential best first half of a year ever, relative to the S&P 500 index. I mean, at a certain point, it was that gauge was outperforming the S&P 500 by 70 percentage points. So that just tells you, after a really strong run like this, obviously, when you think more of the macro side of things, to your point, Carol, I mean, coming into today's jobs report, options traders weren't expecting too big of a move for the S&P 500, about 60 basis points swing in either direction, according to Citigroup's data. So really, that's because they're more focused on the other side of the inflation when it comes to inflation, as far as what that means for the Fed's mandate rather than jobs. So even though obviously it came in much stronger than expected, they're looking ahead to obviously CPI. But the biggest implied swing over the next month, not surprisingly, would be Fed Day on June 17th. And then we do have CPI next week on June 10th. So obviously this was more when I talked to money managers and people that were actually overseeing sort of their portfolios and their clients. They actually, some of them were trimming their exposure to technology shares and making them, instead of overweight, more neutral, just because we've had such a strong run, and they were adding to more low volatility stocks, not because they don't want to own them, but just because they were outsized positions on them. So they're trimming that as we're getting more into further into the second quarter right now.
5: You know, talking about that, but I just pulled up RSI, Relative Strength Index, in both the NASDAQ 100 and the S&P 500. I mean, it has been, both of these averages have been oversold for a long time, like going back to, I don't know, mid-April or so. So again, not everybody respects technicals. I like it. I just think it's always interesting to watch. But these have both been very oversold, or overbought, I should say.
12: They have. And so also, especially when I'm talking with money managers, I mean, technicals is one piece of the broader puzzle. Obviously, they look specifically at positioning. And there's a bunch of different positioning metrics that also got more extended there, too. If you think about systematic, that's more obviously what computers, those types of algos are driving markets versus more on the discretionary side, meaning humans, money managers. You still saw a bit of divergence there because a lot of people, especially on the systematic side, I mean, that was trying to play a big catch-up there, whereas some portfolio managers were still a little bit skeptical here. But a lot of people, even yesterday, I was talking to Chris Murphy over at Susquehanna, and he was talking about people wanting to still go in and buy the dip, especially that fear of missing out. So some of the things we've seen, I mean, at least temporarily with this pullback, a lot of clients are still going in and buying that. And even yesterday at Susquehanna, they said that a lot of their clients were actually selling puts, and they were going in and buying Broadcom as well as Micron Technology. So that would show you, even after a day like today, you might still see people go back in and buy.
4: Any bears, your prominent bears you're speaking to, who say this is supposed to happen and this is just the beginning?
12: Well, actually, Eddie Ardeni, we know him as someone who's obviously a perma bull, right? But even he at some point, and even Tom Lee over at Fundstrat, who we know are perma bulls, there were expectations that at some point kind of seasonality falls into that. We might see a little bit of a swoon here, but they're still more broadly optimistic because, I mean, Eddie Ardeni, of course, has the highest sell side target on Wall Street above 8,200 on the S&P 500. So obviously he's not saying doom and gloom, but not surprising to him, just given that leading up to the Fed, we might see a little bit of a pullback after you saw some extreme divergences here in positioning as well.
5: So just to wrap up, got about a minute left here. Is it a good indication? I'm just pulling up all of the averages on my Bloomberg. A good indication that we are seeing a little bit of buying into the close?
12: And it is, especially going into the weekend. And when you see that happen too, I'm sure to your point, I mean, we were just talking about different firms. I was talking about how some of their clients were going back and buying that. You are beginning to see that. And something else I was looking at the stocks. So chip stocks relative to low volatility. I mean, today was the worst day on record, actually, if you looked at those relative to each other. But that's just because of the extreme selling we saw in more chip stocks. So a lot of people going into those low volatility stocks, but not necessarily because of doom and gloom. They're just trying to chase other positions that were more of a bright spot today, but that could reverse by the time we get to Monday, Carol.
5: Yeah, and I'm just going to point out, you've got the NASDAQ 100 still up 15% so far this year, and the S&P still up about 8% year to date. So in any given year, that would be a good year. Jess Minton, you rock. Thank you so much for jumping on with us. We know you've had a busy day covering the markets as well. Have a great weekend. Of course, Jess Minton, she's Bloomberg News senior equities reporter back there at Bloomberg headquarters in New York City. All right, Tim, counting down to that closing bell. Right now, we're going to head over to our TV colleagues, and we're going to walk you through the trade here. The closing bell starts now.
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13: The closing bell. Bloomberg's comprehensive cross-platform coverage of the U.S. market close starts right now.
21: And right now we are 2 minutes away from the end of the trading day. A shot of beautiful San Francisco. Romain Bostic here in Studio 2 in New York alongside Katie Greifeld as we take you through to the closing bell. It's our global simulcast in San Francisco. Today is Carol Masser and Tim Stenovic. Welcome to our audiences across all of our Bloomberg platforms, television, radio, our partnership with YouTube. We have a lot to discuss here with the NASDAQ 100 down 4.6% heading into the close. The S&P down 2.5%. And the Russell 2000 right now down 3.5%. Tim, Carol, you are sitting right there in the heart of our tech industry, of our tech economy. And this sell-off is undoubtedly one about tech valuations.
22: Yeah, absolutely. Especially in a higher interest rate environment. We've seen, I'm sure we're going to talk a lot about U.S. yields and expectations for what the Fed will do. But yes, it makes those pricey valuations look different. But you keep, I think, the Bloomberg Technology Summit we covered yesterday. There is still so much in terms of conversations about demand outstripping supply. That's what we hear fundamentally. But right now, certainly investors may be questioning some of that against the valuations.
4: Yeah, I mean, the superlatives here are pretty remarkable. At one point today, you had the worst sell-off going back to Liberation Day for the NASDAQ 100, down more than 4.5%. It's recovered some of those gains. Broadcom shares are lower right now by 7.6%. They fell by 12.6% yesterday. Oh, the worst two-day period for Broadcom ever. So, yeah, even though we're seeing We saw some big gains. We're seeing some pretty big declines.
21: Yeah, we should point out, though, we are seeing some selling pressure into the closing bells here as you hear them in New York. And, of course, you know, there is an obligation to clap and cheer, but not a whole lot to clap. And I do just want to reiterate some significant selling pressure in this final few moments here on this Friday afternoon. The Dow Jones Industrial Average, for the most part, is kind of the least dirtiest shirt in the drawer. It is down 694 points, or about 1.3%. The S&P 500, it's a drop of 200 points, or about 2.64%. The NASDAQ Composite, down 4.2%. And the NASDAQ 100, which is your primary decliner here on the day, that's down 4.8% to close out the day, the worst one-day drop since that 6% drop on April 4th, 2025, when everyone's freaked out over those Liberation Day tariffs. Your Russell 2000, it's down 3.5%. The S&P 400 mid-caps, down 1.9%. And I do just want to throw in a rare bright spot on the day, and this one is for you, Katie Greifeld.
0: Please.
21: And that is the Dow Transportation Average, which ends the day higher.
0: No kidding.
21: Not only higher by 0.6%, up 140 points, but once again, guys, this is really about the sell-off that we're seeing in the other benchmark indices.
0: All isn't lost.
22: Yes, yeah. Indeed. And yes, indeed, a sell-off. But you take a look at the S&P 500. It's not like everything was down today. It's almost an even split, which I think is really telling. Katie, you've got 237 names in the S&P 500 actually higher for the Friday trade, 266 to the downside. So again, not everything and not everybody was running for the exits.
0: Absolutely. I mean, some of your more defensive sectors, when you take a look at the circle, definitely had a pretty solid Friday performance. Consumer staples higher by about 1.6%. Utilities, 0.8%. Real estate, healthcare, and financials also in the green. But then you take a look at what's on the downside. Tech as a sector down 5.8%. Even, you know, the best day ever in consumer staples, it'd be hard to sort of counteract that.
21: And I just want to add that on the tech side, the Philadelphia Semiconductor Index, of course, 30 chip stocks, all 30.
4: Don't you dare.
21: And Tim Stenovic, I'm stepping on your toes, a 10% drop. That's the worst day since 2020.
4: March 16th of 2020, to be specific. You all remember what happened then. Everybody was freaked out about COVID.
22: You know,
4: today should be a day. Today should be a day where the decliners go first. But I'm a gentleman. Carol Masser will have.
22: I'm the optimist. I'm just going to go for it.
21: Let's hear about it. What is this, like tin can soup?
22: Exactly. It is really funny to go for the gainers and what gained. Although everybody knows Chipotle Mexican Grill. Look, not a bad trade. It was up as much as 7% at its highs today, finishing with a gain of more than 4%. JP Morgan upgrading to overweight from neutral, citing a rare valuation opportunity for the stock. The analyst John Ivankoe saying that the stock's multiple now has fully re-rated to reflect a more moderate yet still well above average growth profile. Price target set to $35 a share. Implying a 24% increase from the Thursday close. You can see the stock closing just below $30 a share. All right, let's get to the number one. Let me just double check. Yep, it's the number one gainer in the S&P 500, Cooper Companies.
21: Yeah.
22: We don't talk about this one a lot, right?
21: We do not.
22: Top in the S&P after the contact lens maker, it's also a medical device maker, posted second quarter sales and adjusted profit that topped estimates. Company also gave updates about its ongoing strategic review that analysts found encouraging. It's about a $13 billion market cap company. If you're not familiar, it is still down about 18% year to date. Do you have something you want to add?
21: Well, we're familiar with it. Yeah.
22: That's
21: your leader.
22: Okay.
21: That's your leader in the S&P 500. You're encouraged by
22: this. I think it's kind of I think it's fascinating. If you go to the NASDAQ gainers, Mondelez, Coca-Cola Enterprise, like these are not high-tech companies. I thought it was kind of interesting.
21: And same thing in the S&P. It's FedEx Freight. It's Clorox. It's Kenvue.
22: Right.
21: It's Kimberly-Clark. So we see where investors' minds are at. Yeah, they did not go to cash, but they're going into some of the more defensive sectors.
22: Right, which is telling, right? They're willing to look at some other different names and, like you said, not putting cash under their mattresses. Hey, for something
21: like
22: different, something small.
4: Even from 2,500 miles
22: away. Can I just tell you, I was just at a family wedding. They're like, what's with the dude who always gives you a hard time? I'm like, you know.
4: They said Tim? Did you say Tim?
22: No. And I'm just like, truly a teddy bear. When you scratch below the surface. Here's for something.
4: It's hard to get there, though.
22: Actually, you need kind of a pick to kind of get to it, but hey, we'll move on. A small cap company, because Romain, I know you love them. It's a $907 million market cap company, Merlant. ticker, I know, I had to dig. MRLN, it's a software company involved in the aerospace and defense tech areas. Rallying big time today as we bring it up almost 20% here after it announced the successful completion of the critical design review for its C-130J autonomy program with the U.S. Special Operations Command. I thought that was interesting in terms of what's happening with defense in particular. Stock's still down by 18% with about 5% of the float is short. Take it away, decliner man.
4: All right, well, not everything is lower today, but some prominent names lower. Let's go to the Sox, down more than 10.2% today. We'll go ahead and round that up to 10.3. Worst day going back to March of 2020 during the COVID scare. Every name in the Sox is lower today. You've got Marvell down more than 16%. Micron down more than 13%. AMD down more than 10%. Intel down 11.3%. Broadcom down 8%. NVIDIA down 6.2%. Qualcomm down 11%. The list goes on. I could give you 25 more names that are lower in the Sox today. Tech stocks broadly lower following that latest jobs report. Added to speculation that the Fed's next interest rate move will be a hike. Let's change gears, though, and talk a little bit about retail. Earlier in the session, one of the worst performers going into today would have been Lululemon. Not the worst performer, but it was down throughout the day today. Closed at 8.6% lower. This lowest levels in more than 8 years after the company cut its annual forecast due to deteriorating performance in North America. The company now sees revenue in the range of $11 to $11.15 billion for the fiscal year, down below the average analyst estimates compiled by Bloomberg. The company says it's been contending with increased competition, poor product launches, and negative commentary in the media and social media, which has led to lower store traffic and lower sales. And finally, I can't believe we haven't talked about Bitcoin yet. It fell below $60,000 for the first time going back to October 2024. This is the iShares Bitcoin Trust ETF, otherwise known as iBit. Down more than 5.2%. This leg lower fueled by a combination of investors pulling money from Bitcoin-tied ETFs such as this, renewed geopolitical tensions, growing concern about the durability of one of the market's most important sources of demand. I think big questions about what happens with all these retail investors who may have been putting money into cryptocurrency when we have some big AI companies that are going public,
1: yeah,
4: not just next week, but in the next few months.
1: Well, and let's talk about next week. And I just want to check on the yields real quickly. I'm particularly focusing on the two-year yield because that spooked a lot of folks. A 12 basis point rise in the two-year yield to roughly about 4.16%. And this is the idea that with that strong labor market report, the idea that the Fed might be in a position, well, certainly in a position where they maybe can't justify cutting rates, but even potentially they may have to raise rates. And that's kind of the backdrop for next week, because we are going to get a CPI report, a PPI report, both expected to be hot. We're going to get another read on consumer sentiment, which is expected to be low. And of course, this market is going to be asked to digest not only the biggest IPO ever, but let's just call it what it is, probably one of the more lopsided public offerings, at least in terms of who gets what and, well, where that wealth accrues.
22: Yeah, should be an interesting week. A lot coming at us.
1: Yeah.
22: I know. All right.
1: I guess we have. Do you want to read that one out?
4: Yeah.
22: Yeah, I actually do.
3: This
22: has to do with the lawyer, right, over at Goldman.
4: Yeah, Kathy Remler.
22: Kathy Remler and the Goldman CEO asking her to stay at the firm despite some of concerns over her relationship or connections with Jeffrey Epstein. So.
4: We're going to be speaking with Jason Leopold in our 4 o'clock hour, just in a few minutes. He's the author of the FOIA Files newsletter, and he's been all over this story. So tune in for us. I know you guys are busy over there in New York, but we're doing fun stuff on Bloomberg Business Week Daily, too.
3: Sounds awesome.
22: They can be. Romaine can be fun. I know Katie can be fun. Romaine, you know.
4: Romaine. Look at him smile.
3: It's a lot of fun.
22: Hey, Romaine. All right, we have to go. You have to go.
1: All right. Today for some reason.
3: This chocolate.
22: Is that why you're so cranky?
1: Yes.
22: Oh, did I say that out loud? All right. Have a good and safe weekend. Yeah, I know the feeling. All right, guys. Have a good and safe weekend. That's a wrap. Our cross-platform broadcast, we do it on radio, TV, YouTube, and Bloomberg Originals. Have a good and safe weekend. Katie and Romaine continuing on the close on television. 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
4: It is Bloomberg Business Week Daily. That's Carol Masser. I'm Tim Stenovek. If you're watching on YouTube or Bloomberg Originals, a beautiful shot of San Francisco just outside our office here in San Francisco, right at Pier 3. Just a gorgeous day in San Francisco.
5: I got to say, I love our New York Bureau. I love our London Bureau. But every time I come to San Francisco and I'm next to the water and I am just so happy.
4: It's really
5: beautiful.
4: Nice. You guys
5: it's
4: have
5: gorgeous.
4: A great thing going here. We are out here in San Francisco. We wrapped up the annual Bloomberg Tech Summit yesterday. Just an incredible lineup. It included conversations with Andrew Feldman, co-founder and CEO of Cerebras Systems, Mary Daly of the San Francisco Fed, Daniela Amade of Anthropic, Mira Murati over at Thinking Machines Lab. The list goes on and on. As you may suspect, AI dominating the entire event. The city really feels like an AI city right now. Every billboard or ad you see is about AI or agents or how some legacy tech company is embracing the tech. AI is just one of the subjects that David Westin and the crew at Wall Street Week tackled for this week's episode. Tonight at 6 p.m. Wall Street time on Bloomberg Television and Radio, David Westin is the host of Bloomberg Wall Street Week. He joins us from the Bloomberg Interactive Brokers studio. David, welcome. We had a great chat with Samir Samat yesterday. He oversees the Android operating system at Google. A big part of our conversation with him was about how AI has actually changed search. I know that you've been thinking a lot about how AI and the publishing industry and search are all interacting right now.
8: Yeah, as you say, a couple of weeks ago, Google announced the biggest change they've made in their search engine in 20 years to really put AI right at the center of it. And for those of us who've been around for a little while in the media business, there was a huge transformation in publishing when we went to Google to have searches. So people didn't necessarily have to go to your website. And now they're taking the next step where you go straight to AI that gives you the answer. And what does that do for all those publishers that put those ads on their pages that they hope they link to? And whether it really will undermine the publishing business. So that's what we had a hard look at. And we had some people who said, boy, it really is a problem for newspapers, magazines, others. But then the fellow who heads the largest publisher, both online and otherwise in the United States, People Inc., which includes People, but a lot of other things like InStyle, Travel and Leisure, we talked to him, and he said, actually, they saw this early on and they made changes. This is part of what Neil Vogel had to say.
9: We sat with Sam Altman at OpenAI right before they could launch the first commercial LLM. This is the fall of 2022. And we saw this LLM and we saw what it could do. And we were like, uh-oh, like the world is going to be different from here. And there's moments in your life when you know the world's going to be different. Like you have your first kid or the Philadelphia Eagles win the Super Bowl. And you know that like your world's going to be different from there. This was one of those moments. This was like the business version of that moment. And we took a look at this and our first reaction is, thank God we have brands. And we made the bet and had the thesis that says, if you have these intangible assets that really, really mean something to people, you have something that is going to increase in value in an artificial era.
23: You mentioned that you do have licensing arrangements with some of the LLMs,
9: yes.
23: Large language models. How does that work for you? Is it real money?
9: So it's real money. It's material for us. I think we made a decision. Maybe it's right, maybe it's wrong. So far, I think it's right that we wanted a seat at the table. Now, we believe, and I think if you talk to any of these AI professionals, believe the internet's been crawled. All the data in the world is already in the models. So the value should accrue to those of us that are still making substantial amounts of new things.

0: An interesting question for me, because I was around for that first transition, and I thought there could be nothing bigger than that. And by the way, it was devastating. And as you know, Tim and Carol, we lost a lot of newspapers and other publications because of that transition, because people didn't need to have the want ads, for example. They didn't have to have their newspaper for it. So it was a huge transformation. But I do think this potentially has even more at stake. And one of the interesting things for me, at least, is if you're running one of these big models, you need the content, because you need to train it on something. So they have to somehow generate content. If not from the People Inks, then they're going to have to generate it themselves.
1: David, was there any feeling in your conversation with Neil that there was still an understanding that we're still figuring this out, we're kind of early in the game, and the impact that AI will have, certainly on the advertising model, but just so much more?
0: Yeah, I think Neil would say he'd be the first to say that, because they've made various transitions, and every time they think they've made a transition, there's another one coming around the corner. But he seems to think that he can make it work, although he does say it's a lot harder. It's a lot harder, because they literally have a different managing editor for each of their channels to try to adapt it for that particular channel of where it should go. And it's a lot more work than just putting out People magazine.
2: You walk out on the streets here in San Francisco, David, and it feels like AI is the only thing in the world, truly. It's like, it's just everywhere you look, and it's every conference that's happening. It's every person who's wearing a lanyard. It's all AI, AI, AI.
0: Including in the real estate prices, as I understand it, in San Francisco.
1: Yeah.
2: In San Francisco, in Marin County, outside of San Francisco, it's unbelievable.
1: Do you remember when everybody said after COVID, oh, San Francisco, it's over?
2: No.
1: And it's not in a big way. It's come back very strong.
2: But my point is that it's not everything right now. And there's a big debate happening about the dollar, and the dollar being the world's dominant currency. And that's something that you tackled this week, too, on Wall Street Week.
0: Yeah, with none other Ken Rogoff. You all know Ken Rogoff. He is a superb economist, was the IMF chief economist. And he wrote a book a little over a year ago called Our Dollar, Your Problem, about the status of the U.S. dollar globally, in which he basically concluded the dominance is going down, but somewhat gradually. And we had him back on to say, okay, does the conflict in Iran make a difference? Because you've seen Russia certainly wants to denominate oil sales in something other than dollars. China does, and even Saudi Arabia to some extent. Iran is saying, and if you want your oil through the Strait of Hormuz, you better denominate it either yuan or in cryptocurrency. And so we talked to him about that, and he said there is no doubt that it is affecting the dollar. I don't think he thinks it's a cliff, but he thinks it is a significant step, at least, in the status of the dollar.
1: All right. Going to leave it there. David, thank you so much. Really appreciate you jumping on with us and giving us some highlights for the upcoming edition of Wall Street Week. That, of course, is our David Westin. He's back at Bloomberg headquarters. He is the host of Bloomberg Wall Street Week, joining us from our Bloomberg Interactive Broker studio. That broadcast coming your way at 6 p.m. Wall Street time. 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
2: Wall Street's historic rally coming to a halt. Stocks hit by a tech sell-off, higher bond yields after that solid jobs report. Taking a look at how stocks closed out the day, S&P 500 fell 2.6%.
1: A lot coming at leaders. We're going to talk to the author of Leadership Anatomy in Motion to see how they can make their way through it all. 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
0: It's 421 on Wall Street. We do check markets all day long here at Bloomberg. Steep losses for the U.S. stock market today and a losing week as well, with Wall Street's historic weekly run slamming into a wall. The Dow, the S&P, NASDAQ all lower today. Do want to begin with the SOX, however. That is the Philadelphia Stock Exchange's Semiconductor Stock Index. Tells you a lot about the market because it plunged today by 10.3%. S&P, putting it all in context, down 200, wrapping up the week, heading into the weekend, 73.83, a drop today of 2.6%. S&P wrapping things up very close to session lows. The Dow dropped 695 points. That was after yesterday's record, down 1.3%. But tech is where the real damage was done today. The NASDAQ Composite Index was down more than 1,100 points, dropping 4.2%. The NASDAQ 100 Index down more than 1,400 points. That index today down by almost 4.8%. The VIX now above 21 with a 10-year at 4.53%, the 2-year 4.15%, and the 30-year 5.00%. Spot gold down 3.5%, 43.18 the ounce, while West Texas Intermediate crude right around $90 a barrel, down 3%. Barrel of Brent, the global benchmark, 92.99, down 2.1%. And Bitcoin, which was trading below $60,000, now back at $60,840. Right now, Bitcoin is down by 4.3%. Among some of those hard-hit tech names today, NVIDIA down 6.2%, Micron down 13.2%, Broadcom down almost 8%, Advanced Micro Devices down by 10.9%. Again, recapping, turned out to be a losing week for the S&P 500 index. On the week, the S&P was down 2.6%. Carol and Tim, that is a Bloomberg Business Flash.
2: Hey, thanks for that update, Charlie. I know Charlie just gave us the numbers, but a day like today, they're certainly worth repeating, especially when we've seen the historic rally, weekly rally for the S&P 500 come to an end. The S&P this week fell by 2.6%. This week fell by 2.6% as well. Just today, the NASDAQ 100 fell by 4.8% today, so close to its worst levels of the day. Stocks hit by this tech sell-off, higher bond yields, that solid jobs report that we got earlier today, adding to bets that the Fed's next rate move will be a hike. Nora Melinda has been following every single move closely. She's Bloomberg TV Markets correspondent. She's back at Bloomberg headquarters in New York City. Nora, tell us about what you saw, the carnage today on Wall Street.
3: Well, Tim and Carol, a lot going on today, especially as we've recapped the week. As you mentioned, the jobs report front and center. We saw a blowout report, but that really essentially pushing up expectations about a potential rate hike this year from the Federal Reserve, as we really price in some of these inflationary pressures that we've also been seeing from the ongoing conflict in the Middle East and its impact on oil markets as well. But if you take a look at the impact on the equity market, we saw the S&P 500 seeing its worst day since October. And take a look at some of those tech stocks. I was keeping my eye on the NASDAQ 100, closing lower by 4.8%. That is the worst drop that we've seen since last year, Liberation Day on April 4th, 2025. And also, of course, keeping an eye on some of those chip makers, the Philadelphia Semiconductor Index also lower by more than 10%. The worst day dating back to COVID, March 2020. So you're clearly seeing a rotation out of these tech names. As I was talking to sources throughout the day, there was a question as to whether or not this was a broad-based sell-off or largely a rotation. And it seems as though a lot of the emphasis is on tech and getting out of the tech space right now. Some people speculating maybe freeing some room up for the SpaceX IPO, which we know is a week from today. But also, you did still see some bright spots. So while you were seeing people coming outside of the tech space, you're still seeing them putting money into some of those more defensive names. So in the S&P 500, some of the bright spots that you did see were consumer staples, utilities, both of those sectors getting a bid alongside healthcare and real estate.
4: All right, great stuff as always. Nora Melinda, she's Bloomberg TV Markets correspondent back there at Bloomberg headquarters in New York City. I think it's really kind of interesting in a week where we've seen a bunch of selling. We know Tom Giles talked to Hock Tan, CEO of Broadcom, who was asked about a disappointing forecast and what happened in the share price, Tim. And he said, it's a very surreal environment. Frankly, I don't think about it. Now it's hard not to, but just focus on fundamentals, great value, and stop thinking about your stock price. But if you are a CEO of a publicly held company and your share price goes down, you certainly are going to be asked about it. Yeah. And it's got to be top of mind, along with all the other issues that are out there.
2: Okay, well, take Lululemon, for example. Shares tumbled today. Lowest level in 8 years. Upscale yoga wear company cut its annual forecast due to deteriorating performance in North America. The revenue and profit guidance for the current quarter really underscore the challenges that incoming CEO Heidi O'Neill faces in revitalizing the brand when she joins later this year. I want to bring in Louisa Loran, global executive advisor, author of Leadership Anatomy in Motion. She's worked at Diageo, Maersk, Google, and more. She joins us in the Bloomberg Interactive Brokers studio. Louisa, good to have you on the program. The reason I brought up Heidi O'Neill and the challenge that she faces in revitalizing Lululemon is that that story is not unique. And the idea of executive change, executive turnover, bringing in new people to try to turn around a brand, that is nothing new. But that is what you understand, and that's what you have done throughout your career, and that's what the new book is really trying to highlight. This moment, though, seems unique in time because of the challenges that these executives face. It's not just, you know, the supply chain issues and the tariffs and higher energy prices. It's also AI. What is an executive to do?
5: Absolutely, Tim. Great to be here, and thank you for the question. You're seeing it right, and I think that today is an opportune moment to take that step back, because natural panic does exist when numbers show up as they do today. And the numbers we're equally seeing with the CEO turnover is putting pressure on everyone in those seats. But whether you are taking over a brand like Lululemon or steering any other company, we are consistently seeing that these patterns are not shocks to the system. What a lot of CEOs have been doing the last couple of years is actually recognizing that there is more tension, more disruption, and therefore they are building out optionality in supply chains. More and more businesses have increased their number of trade routes the last couple of years, but at the same time, they have not been decisive in deploying it, and therefore it's been more of a cost extension rather than a change. Equally on the AI side, exactly as you mentioned, we see that 59% of companies are spending more than $1 million a year on it, but only 29% are seeing the value. And this is truly this desire to partake in the market, but not the true understanding of what does a CEO need to do. So I do see we have many businesses in this situation at current time, and it's an opportune time for leadership to step in.
4: Yeah, you know, it's kind of interesting. I think about great financial crisis, then I think about the COVID pandemic. And Louisa, all of a sudden, once again, a reminder of the CFO, increasingly the importance that they have in strategy at the company, reminding everybody, looking at the balance sheet, making sure it's secure. And I'm just waiting for those CFOs to start saying, you know, we're spending an awful lot, but we're not getting that return on investment. Are you hearing C-suites starting to talk more about this?
5: Yes and no, because I do see that there are some great financial strategizing going on. And for instance, the play that Alphabet did this week is certainly one of them, where we do see that they're going to where the market is most willing to back them. At the same time, I think the biggest signal that everyone should be looking at is not coming from the CFO, but actually from a longer view of the market. And that is who backed that Alphabet investment. Because when we see players like Berkshire Hathaway come in and back the investment, this is a signal that we're not getting that shock out in the market. It's actually already inflicted from within, that margin erosion by the spend. So as they start to look at this as a future infrastructure play, we're getting to a space where either you are playing someone else's game, they are the landlords and setting the terms, or you are either you're the landlord or you're the tenant in that space. And I don't think this is necessarily a technology conversation. We have seen companies that have successfully transformed through time. Walmart mm-hmm. is a great example. When they moved from just having their own data and wanted to connect to others, they led the way with EDI. And also today, they're truly accelerating through both their supply chain, but also through their business usage of AI. We're seeing the same for companies like JP Morgan, who also have an understanding of how things move through decades. And I think one of my favorite examples is actually something we've seen quite recently in the luxury space, where Luca De Meo, who took over as CEO for Kering last summer, is looking at what Alexander McQueen has built out the last couple of years. They have built that network, they have created that optionality, but they have chased a market that wasn't ready to invest equally. So he is dialing back. He is looking at saying, what does my brand have to offer? And I understand in a luxury market, it is scarcity. It is not necessarily chasing that last headline. So the decision is not reacting to the immediate moment, but understanding how the market is moving and making sure that your brand is future ready.
4: And you mentioned EDI in regards to Walmart. I assume you meant electronic data interchange, which is used for supply chain, retail, and logistics.
2: Sounds like you deal with it every day, Carol Masser. Wow.
4: It sounds like I know how to Google really quickly.
5: I'm precursor to APIs and that exchange that more of us know today. It just shows how old I am.
2: Alphabet soup with Carol.
4: No, I know. This is your world. I just want to... You know, they say, maybe it isn't Romain. Maybe it's you who gives me a hard time.
2: Yeah, okay.
4: Hey, Louisa, one thing, though, to follow up on AI. You shared with our team and our producer, Talia, a thought about why the next governance failure likely will not come from AI misuse itself, but from boards ignoring what AI is revealing about the business. Can you walk us through what you mean by that? We've got about 2 minutes or so to go.
5: Absolutely. I think that a lot of people are still looking at AI as coming in as a tool that can help save their cost. But the lens to which you can see your business through AI as a board is a unique opportunity. I do believe that as a board, you should use this to explore how are decisions being made. Because when AI is implemented into silos within an organization, you often actually just get people running into walls faster. So, for instance, a customer service team there to close a request quite quickly, and a sales team there to upsell at the same time. That can be contradicting information, and those deployed into an AI will not resolve that. But as a board, understanding what are these tensions that exist in your organization, you can start redesigning your business instead of just locking it into past behavior. Right now, many businesses are run on the software that was built in a different time, not the one that equips them for the future.
2: Yeah, easier said than done. I mean, I've talked to some executives at large financial institutions who have said just the challenge of updating the software in the age of AI, as this patchwork has been sort of put together over the last 30 years, is such a daunting task. Just give us an example of a firm or a leader who does this really well right now.
5: Well, I think, again, one of my favorite and most inspirational leaders is the one I mentioned before, because Luca De Meo, who's doing it now, he has done it before. He did it at Groupe Renault, which is this European automotive company, double the size of what Honda is here in the U.S. And it is a matter of not looking at the past structures, but honestly looking at what capabilities do I have and being willing to rewire that company. It is a large-scale transformation. It is a matter of looking at different metrics. And it's also a matter of saying, which type of leader do I want to be in the future? Because measuring the past will only keep you in that same space.
4: All right. Interesting stuff. Like we say, it's an interesting time to be alive, to watch the markets, to see what companies are doing and what leaders are facing. And a difficult time, too, if we consider some of the wars that are going on around the globe. Louisa, really appreciate your time. Louisa Laron, she is Global Executive Advisor, author of Leadership Anatomy in Motion, joining us back there at Bloomberg headquarters in New York City, our Bloomberg Interactive Broker Studio.
2: Coming up next, Jason Leopold on the FOIA files and the latest on Jeffrey Epstein. That's next on Bloomberg.
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8: ABC News, I'm Mike Dubusky. President Trump upping the pressure on the incoming acting director of national intelligence, Bill Pulte, telling the Wall Street Journal the ODNI is too big and that cuts are needed. The president also weighing in on the latest jobs report, calling it great. The Department of Labor Statistics this morning showing the country gained 172,000 jobs, nearly double predictions.
9: Leisure and hospitality went on a hiring spree in May, adding 70,000 jobs, including 48,000 just in food services and drinking places alone. Local government also saw a strong month, and healthcare continues to show strong gains. Meanwhile, we're continuing to see a decline or stagnation in white-collar jobs. Financial activities took the biggest hit, declining by 22,000 jobs in May, and now down 107,000 jobs since a recent peak in May of 2025.
8: ABC's Taylor Dunn. And an appeals court heard arguments today from the president's lawyers who are challenging a decision that halts construction of a new ballroom at the White House. This is ABC News.
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5: It's 4:40 on Wall Street. We do check markets all day long here at Bloomberg. Down Friday, the Dow, the S&P, NASDAQ all declining in an AI-led rout. Yields were climbing after the jobs report. Bottom line here, S&P 500 index wraps up the week at 7383, down 200 points today, down 2.6%. Now, for the week, the S&P was also down by 2.6%. The Dow, which was at a record yesterday, dropped 695 points, down 1.3%. The NASDAQ Composite Index, this is where the real damage was done. NASDAQ down 4.2%. The NASDAQ 100 Index down 4.8%. And signifying what was going on, the SOX, the Philadelphia Semiconductor Stock Exchange Index, it plunged 10.3%. 10-year, 4.53%. The 2-year, 4.14%. The 30-year, 5.00%. So Jeff Klingelhofer is Managing Director and Portfolio Manager at Aristotle Pacific Capital. And on Bloomberg Business Week today, he talked about what was happening with the bond market.
6: I think what the bond market is telling you today is the Fed is going to be on hold. They will have to be asking themselves and watching closely which direction we head. And that alone is a big reversal from pricing in almost a certainty of rate cuts not that long ago to today. We're pricing in a hike. And look, I think as worse comes in, I would fade that potential from the market. I think they're a Fed on hold, and we're just going to have to watch and see how this plays out.
5: Jeff Klingelhofer, Managing Director and Portfolio Manager at Aristotle Pacific Capital, interviewed right here on a Bloomberg Business Week Daily. Again, recapping, the Dow, the S&P, NASDAQ all declined today. Cannot ignore the move in Bitcoin, and now it's $61,183, down 3.8%. At one point, though, we did have Bitcoin trading below 60,000. I'm Charlie Pellett. Carol and Tim, that is a Bloomberg Business Flash.
7: Do you remember yesterday, Carol?
8: Yes.
7: We were talking to Katie Hahn at Hahn Ventures.
8: I was just thinking of her.
7: I said, you know, Bitcoin pretty much at its lowest levels going back to 2024. She said, well, actually, going back to February. And I said, yeah, but, you know, it's like at those levels, which were the lowest since 2024. Now, as of today, they are lower than those February levels, going all the way back to pre-Trump's election.
8: But she reminded us, too, of like, right, there's been these moments in time, and then it just kept taking out level after level after level. So, but I agree, it does feel like a different mood sentiment, especially as we saw a lot of other risk assets go higher. Not today, but over the last couple of months.
7: You know, we continue our coverage of the Epstein files here. No easy segue or transition to that. Mm-hmm. No cryptocurrency related segue.
8: They keep popping up, right?
7: They really do. I mean, this one just crossed at the top of the hour. Goldman's CEO has asked his top lawyer to stay at the firm. It's a surprising move after she resigned from her role earlier this year as scrutiny mounted over her interactions with Jeffrey Epstein. In recent weeks, CEO David Solomon pressed the bank's general counsel, Kathy Rumler, to remain, and she's agreed to stay on as an advisor. That's according to people with knowledge of the matter. David Solomon has been steadfast in his support for her and has privately maintained he didn't think she did anything wrong or inappropriate. Jason Leopold has been covering every element of the Epstein files, including mentions of this lawyer, Kathy Rumler, over at Goldman Sachs. Jason is Bloomberg News senior investigative reporter. He's the author of the FOIA Files newsletter. It comes out each Friday. Check it out. Subscribe to it on the Bloomberg Terminal or by going to Bloomberg.com/newsletter. Jason also hosts the podcast Disclosure. He joins us from our LA studio. We're on the same coast, Jason. I can feel the energy. We're not, you know, more than 2,000 miles away from each other. We're actually, you know, just up the coast from you. An hour long flight. So, yes, great energy. I was really surprised to see this cross, and I wanted to get your thoughts on it. You've covered the Epstein files, I mean, this latest batch since they were released, and you've gone through more and more of them. But it did seem like that people were really facing consequences as a result of their names being associated with Jeffrey Epstein. Well, I'm just curious about your view on this latest bit of news.
9: Yeah. And, you know, we did cover quite a bit of Kathy Rumler's correspondence with Jeffrey Epstein, including how Jeffrey Epstein was providing some guidance and some advice to Kathy Rumler when she was White House counsel related to, you know, a big scandal that engulfed the Department of Homeland Security and the Secret Service. That, believe it or not, we discussed this some months back over a prostitution scandal in Colombia. And so they had correspondence about that. Obviously, I cannot say what's taking place inside of Goldman because I just don't know. And whether her legal work or anything else she was doing there is so critical. But what I can say, you know, as it relates to sort of just the tone around Epstein, is that it's dying down a bit, you know, and what's dying down is the daily, you know, all these daily headlines. If you recall, I mean, because we discussed it week after week, there was a lot of action, you know, in the early months and calls for accountability. And that accountability, you know, wasn't taking place on a huge scale here as it was in other countries, but you did see various academics, business executives being relieved of duties, you know, for lack of a better way to describe it, or moving on to greener pastures. And you know, the news around Kathy Rumler resulted, or rather, you know, her exit from Goldman, or the announcement of it, had followed that, and right now it's just a different different climate in terms of what we're seeing.
8: Jason, I'm so glad you went there, because I'm wondering, like, what is going on? Because correct me if I'm wrong, and I'm also looking at another story, and this has been reported out, that Casey Wasserman hasn't considered resigning as chairman of the 2028 LA Olympics over his appearance in the Jeffrey Epstein files, despite Mayor Karen Bass urging him to quit. And he was asked, I guess, earlier this week if he thought about stepping aside and whether he had talked to Bass since her February comments. And Wasserman curtly replied, no and yes. So, like, there is a different tone, like, all of a sudden. And I am wondering, have we gone through all of the files? Have we connected all the dots? Have we followed all the money? I'm assuming your answer is going to be no.
9: Yeah, no, we definitely have not. We haven't followed all the money, and all the dots have not been connected. And frankly, all the records that have been released have not been released, right? We discussed that. I think it was last week. Carol, you were not here, but we were, you know, discussing that in terms of just what remains to be seen. And so there's a big fight to get those records. And who knows when, you know, if and when that anything else is going to be released. But when the revelations started to just surface immediately after the release of the Epstein files, or when, you know, myself and colleagues in our newsroom started digging through these files and finding names and connecting dots, it had a ripple effect, right? I mean, it was all over the news. Kathy Rumler was one of those individuals. And, you know, as you mentioned, Casey Wasserman was another. But right now, as it relates to Congress, they're still working. They're still digging into folks like Leon Black. But the sort of frenzy, you know, the barrage of news stories around this have just kind of, it's quieted down. And
7: well,
9: so
7: you mentioned Congress, Jason.
9: Reaction.
7: Yeah. You mentioned Congress, Jason. You also drew our attention to this story that crossed yesterday that Democratic Senator Ron Wyden has referred findings from his probe into Leon Black's financial relationship with Jeffrey Epstein to the House Oversight Committee. Black is scheduled to testify before the panel later this month, Wyden said in an emailed statement. You also got me thinking, though, about recent midterm primaries and the fact that Thomas Massie is on his way out.
9: Yeah.
7: Marjorie Taylor Greene is no longer there. These were Epstein files Republicans. Is that part of this change in tone or change in shift?
9: Yeah, I mean, that is the political side of it, right? Where, they've said that they felt that their aggressive work around getting these files released and getting a law passed that was ultimately signed by Donald Trump played a part in their ouster, right? It's no secret that the Justice Department and the White House wants this to go away, that it's done. Todd Blanche has said that. Pam Bondi, we discussed, when she spoke to the committee this month, she pretty much kind of, it seemed like she was throwing Blanche under the bus, saying he was the one who handled everything. So there is some political fallout as it relates to, the Epstein files in terms of what the administration is doing to kind of lobby or to lobby against these folks or to get, as far as the campaign's concerned, or campaigns to go after them. But there's still a real push for some kind of accountability and some answers within Congress, within these congressional committees. And, Wyden has been investigating this for years.
7: Is it different in the U.S. versus around the world, Jason? Because we have seen the consequences play out differently. And look, everybody, again, just because somebody was mentioned in the files doesn't necessarily implicate them in any wrongdoing. But I'm reminded of, an executive in the Middle East who had to resign, a politician in London who's out. Executives here in the U.S., maybe if you're a partner at a law firm, you're stepping down. But as Carol mentioned, Casey Wasserman not backing down from his role in the Olympics. Right. Is there a different view in the U.S. versus other parts of the world?
9: Yeah, there is a real different view. And that different view comes from a lot of, the pressure, rather, I should say, from the public, forcing the hand of lawmakers overseas it's as if they have to hold them accountable. I mean, what we've seen playing out in the UK since we broke the story last September about UK ambassador to the US Peter Mandelson's correspondence with Epstein has just been remarkable. In terms of what has been revealed, how that has threatened Prime Minister Keir Starmer's time in office, which they're still fighting about, and then in other countries as well. I mean, it's just a different view of what accountability looks like. And here, lawmakers can make referrals to the Justice Department and demand for more accountability, but then it has to go someplace, after that. Right now, what we have is we're getting a look at these files, right? We have millions of pages of records, revelations that are still coming out. But then you have to ask yourself, okay, what now? What's next? What do we make of all this? So we know, who's been corresponding with Epstein and going even further, who was in business with Epstein, who was advising Epstein, even after everything about the sexual assault and abuse allegations surface. But then it's a matter of like, okay, what now? Whereas overseas in the UK and in other countries, there are deeper investigations. That's just not what's happening here.
8: Hey, Jason, before we go, you're always looking into just different parts of our world. Just got about a minute left here. What are some of your kind of latest investigations, if you will, searches or FOIA requests that you put out there? What's top of mind beyond Epstein as you continue to keep your hands certainly in that one?
9: Sure. Well, I could say just in terms of where I am dipping my toes into, I'm looking at, Donald Trump's portrait on a $250 bill. How did that happen? What's the ethics around it? You know, what's the legal guidance that was provided that said that that could happen? So looking at a lot of behind the scenes actions that are taking place around 250th anniversary and how that benefits our president.
8: Man, I just can't imagine. Like, there's enough there to keep you busy for like 100 years. I'm just kidding. Or some would say.
9: Good. I'll be employed. I'll have a job. I'll have something to do. You know.
8: And we'll have conversations with you because we always look forward to it. Jason, have a good weekend. Really appreciate it. Jason Leopold, Bloomberg News, senior investigative reporter, FOIA Files newsletter author. Of course, check it out. You can find it on the terminal. Be sure to check out too his podcast as well.
7: Hey, the NASDAQ 100 today sank close to 5%. It was an AI-led route. Yields climbed. It's the historic weekly run for the S&P 500 that came to a halt. Stocks were hit by a tech sell-off, higher bond yields. That solid jobs report adding to bets that the Fed's next interest rate move will be a rate hike. The NASDAQ 100 sinking just about 5%. It was the most going back to April of last year with the Liberation Day sell-off. A gauge of chip makers. We're talking about the stocks. It tumbled 10% at one point. Worst day going back to 2020. Meta Platforms fell 5.5%. As the Financial Times said, the firm is weighing a big stock sale. Just looking at the stocks right now, Carol.
8: Yeah.
7: And looking at the worst day actually today at its close, the worst day since March 16th of 2020. So COVID sell-off.
8: All right. I'm just going to remind everybody what Romain said. Dow Jones Transport's up about 2.3% this week. So if you're looking for something that actually eked out some gains. Hey, I'm Carol Masser along with Tim Stanovic. Let's get to some stocks on the move. For that, we're joined by Bloomberg TV Markets correspondent Nora Melinda. Nora, got to talk about Broadcom this week.
10: A lot to choose from. Of course, we have to start with Broadcom, ticker AVGO, because essentially the culprit for why we saw a lot of people selling off in the tech space today at the closing bell. But we did see this company down about 14% over the past 5 days, up about 11% year to date. But the reason that we were seeing the weakness over the past couple days is because of its forecast for sales of its AI chips disappointing investors. We know that a lot of Wall Street has a high bar for names like this, and unfortunately, it didn't really meet the high end of expectations here.
7: We should note, we're out here in San Francisco for the Bloomberg Tech Summit. Tom Giles spoke with Hock Tan, the CEO over at Broadcom. If you missed that conversation, they definitely talked about the stock sell-off, the AI hype cycle, and more. That was late yesterday after the close and after those numbers came out and after the sell-off. Be sure to check that one out on the Bloomberg Terminal or at Bloomberg.com. All right, let's go from technology and chips to crypto. Coinbase, what you watching?
10: Well, this, I'm looking at Coinbase, ticker COIN. This is actually the worst performer in the S&P 500 this week, down 19%. And of course, we really are seeing a lot of people fleeing from any sort of speculative sector. So when you see any sort of risk off momentum in the market, you're certainly going to see a lot of people fleeing companies like Coinbase. Also, we did have Baird on Wall Street naming the company a new bearish pick. They're citing weak trading volume. So this is a company that has really seen a lot of people leaving its name this week. The stock is down 33% so far in 2026.
7: Wow. Okay, that's Coinbase. What about when it comes to healthcare today and health insurers? You're watching a big name there, too.
10: Well, I wanted to leave on a bright note. Humana shares, ticker HUM, the best performing stock in the S&P 500 this week, up double digits, up 15% this week. Now, this is after the company said that it plans to reaffirm its adjusted EPS forecast for the full year at meetings between senior management and investors. This is all according to a filing. We see Barclays saying that this is a positive sign that favorable MA cost trends have persisted through May, especially as we think about significant reductions in terms of 2026 downside risk for the company that have emerged in the second quarter. So stock doing pretty decently on a year-to-date basis, up about 37% here.
8: All right, Nora, thank you so much. Nora Melinda, she's Bloomberg TV Markets Correspondent, joining us with Stocks on the Move. Check out Stocks on the Move, five-minute episodes of winners and losers in the market. You can find it on Apple, Spotify, or anywhere you get your podcasts. Having said that, we've had a lot of fun out here on the West Coast a couple of days. But
7: I was working the whole time. No fun, just work.
8: I had no...
7: Working is fun,
8: I had lots of fun. I worked a lot, and I took a big nap yesterday because I was really worn out. But we want to thank our team because we can't do it without them. Lauren, Brendan, Derek, Sophie, Lauren, again. Oops, you get it twice because why not? Mark, Austin, Matt, Angel right here in San Francisco, Jared and our ops team who made it possible yesterday, our remote from Bloomberg Technology, Justin, Elizabeth, Sebastian, and Talia who put up with us and make it all happen. We really appreciate you. And Cece. How did I forget Cece?
7: I don't know.
8: Who also makes
7: us
8: laugh.
7: Can't forget Cece.
8: She makes us laugh and remember things as we go through our show.
7: Thank you, everybody.
8: Guys, have a good and safe weekend. Really appreciate it. Check out our weekend podcast highlights from Bloomberg Technology. As we said, be well, be safe. Stick around, though. Balance of power. It starts right now.
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14: The job numbers just came out, and they were fantastic. Far better than even anticipated. They anticipated pretty good, but they had no idea it was going to be that. And unfortunately, we're in a world where for the last 15 years or so, when you have good numbers, the market goes down. When you have bad numbers, the market goes up because too much emphasis is placed on inflation. When you have good numbers, the market should go up, not down.
15: Breaking news, Friday sell-off. The Nasdaq plunges as traders dump tech and a surprise jobs report fuels speculation over a rate hike. We'll have more on President Trump's reaction as he pushes affordability tonight in a key swing state. Our guests, economist Heather Boucher and Neil Bradley from the U.S. Chamber of Commerce, are standing by live. From Bloomberg's Washington, D.C. studios to our TV and radio audiences worldwide, welcome to Balance of Power. I'm Joe Matthew, alongside Kaylee Lines.
16: And Joe, that is our top story tonight, the rout on Wall Street. The worst day for the S&P 500 since October and the worst one for the Nasdaq 100 since April of 2025, with the AI trade unwinding and bond yields soaring as a solid jobs report fuels bets that the Fed's next rate move will be a hike. Here was Kevin Hassett, the director of the National Economic Council, responding to that data this morning on Bloomberg.
17: We're getting positive jobs numbers because we've got high wage growth and native-born Americans are rushing into the labor market in droves. And so that negative story is gone. And finally, I got to say, we really love going through the Bloomberg data. And we have this thing that I like to look at, which is the probability distribution of all the forecasts for the jobs number before it comes out. And when I looked at it after I got these numbers, I saw that the very, very top person was low by about 40,000 jobs, which shows that the Trump economy is surprising Wall Street analysts over and over again, and they need to maybe think about getting the supply side of their model fixed.
16: And President Trump also reacted to the data and market reaction, saying on social media, quote, with a great jobs report like just announced, stocks should go up, not down. That's the way it was for 200 years. Growth does not mean inflation. How else can a country attain greatness? It's a message he reiterated to reporters on Air Force One earlier this afternoon. So for more on today's sell-off, let's turn now to Power Moves with Bloomberg's Nora Melinda, who joins live from World Headquarters in New York. So Nora, the president says stocks should have gone up today. They most certainly did not.
18: They did not at all. And today was just full of superlatives. The S&P 500 lower by 2.6% to end the day. This was the worst day since October that we saw for that index. But we really saw a rotation, really a rotation out of technology companies. So you saw that emphasis on the performance of the Nasdaq 100, which did see its worst day since last year. And more specifically, its biggest drop since Liberation Day on April 4th, 2025. The Dow Jones Industrial Average, which we know tends to have a lot of those those blue chip names retreating from a record high, so down about 1.4%. And small caps also, we did see investors selling off Russell 2000 down about 3.5%. That's its worst day in more than a year. And we saw all of this really playing out also in the bond market. If you take a look at treasuries, I'm looking at treasuries right now, falling across the curve. So we did see a lot of the emphasis on shorter dated bonds, really seeing the majority of that move. But yields really spiking. Taking a look right now at the two-year policy sensitive, two-year treasury yield at 4.1%. And then also the U.S. 10-year treasury yield at 4.5%. So you're really seeing a lot of these yields spiking as people really price in what this means when we think about inflation. We got a massive jobs report today that did was a surprise in terms of what we got in terms of the data. So people are really thinking about the fact that the Federal Reserve may actually hike this year, which was sooner than anticipated. And we saw all of this really playing out in some of those more speculative sectors as well, like Bitcoin. We saw keeping an eye there as well. We did see Bitcoin earlier falling below that $60,000 level. So when you think about any sort of risk off mood in the market, you're certainly going to see that being exacerbated when you look at Bitcoin specifically. Also have my eye on gold, lower by about 3.3%, and silver as well, lower by 8%. So investors really trying to figure out where they want to be in the market, and at least on the equity side, you saw a lot of people going into some of those defensive sectors like healthcare, utilities, even real estate.
15: It's quite an unwinding or a rotation, I guess, at best here, Nora. Meta certainly didn't help. What a case of timing in this case, with a report in the FT that the company is looking to raise tens of billions of dollars in a stock offering. This, of course, on the heels of Google's massive fundraise and in advance of the huge IPOs we have coming from the likes of SpaceX starting next week. Is there a worry about where all this money is going to come from?
18: Absolutely. That's what I've been hearing from my sources on Wall Street, especially as we flip ahead to the SpaceX IPO, which is just a week away. People are really thinking about where investors are going to be pulling this money from. So some saying on Wall Street that maybe we're seeing this rotation out of tech because people are actually trying to find some money to put into the SpaceX IPO. But especially as we think about Meta, Alphabet also, Alphabet having that successful $85 billion sale. We know Meta is considering this equity raise just following that. So these companies really trying to find money, especially as they continue to build out artificial intelligence, and you're certainly seeing traders following it.
15: Nora, thank you so much. Bloomberg's Nora Melinda, after a bruising week on Wall Street. Joining us now for more on today's jobs data and more is Heather Boucher, the former member of the White House Council of Economic Advisors in the Biden administration, professor of practice at Kleinman Center for Energy Policy at the University of Pennsylvania. Dr. Boucher, it's great to see you. Welcome back to Bloomberg TV and radio. It was quite the blowout today when it comes to payrolls. 172,000 is a monster number. Unemployment holds steady right where it was. Is Trumponomics working?
19: It's a great question. Listen, it is always good to see strong job growth for American workers and their families. So certainly this is good news for families all across the country that, you know, we're seeing these gains in the labor market. And of course, we saw the upward revisions for the past couple of months. So that's a positive indication. But, you know, here's the thing. When you look under the hood, there remain signs of weakness. So we are not, I would say, out of the woods yet. And one of the things that is concerning is that wage growth is failing to keep pace with inflation. That has got to be concerning for families who are seeing higher prices and not seeing that pace keep up. And even though we did see broad broad job gains across the economy, there are some reasons to be concerned about whether or not that will last. You know, we saw a lot of hiring in leisure and hospitality. Maybe that will continue, or maybe that's related to the World Cup hiring that's happening this summer. You know, we did see this bump up in local government, and that is probably a one-off. So I think that, you know, I'll still we still have concerns about whether or not Trumponomics is working, and I remain very concerned that low and moderate income families continue to struggle in this economy.
20: So does that mean it's not the right environment to hike rates into, Heather? Because the market is betting on that today.
19: Certainly. And the big bets, I mean, I think that's also connected to AI and whether or not we think we've overinvested there. So, I mean, there's a bunch of things going on. But certainly, I think today's report does give a lot more backing to the idea that rates are more likely to go up than down. We will wait to get new inflation data next week. But the most recent prints on inflation, you know, it remains relatively high. And so when you see that 3.8%, your eyes pop a little, and that certainly remains concerning to the Federal Reserve.
1: Well, and while it may not be in the core, $4.22 at the moment nationally is something that we're all dealing with, and those numbers get a lot higher depending on the state that you're in. Heather, a lot of commentary on wages today. Average hourly earnings rose just a little less than 3.5% from a year earlier, the slowest pace since 2021, which is not always a very good comparison here. Describe to us the combined effect of rising prices and stagnant wages, what that could mean for the months ahead.
19: Well, that means that consumers are strapped. And we've known this for quite some time, that families have been strapped between all of the cutbacks that the Trump administration has made in services. So families' health care costs are going up, you know, challenges with the cutbacks because of DOGE and all the things that have happened with government. On top of this, of course, Trump's war in Iran has raised gas prices nationwide. And that is a real challenge for families. And all of that is then squeezing out other kinds of spending. You know, what we're seeing now is that families are dipping into their savings. Never a good thing, right? You know, we need to make sure that people have enough to not only make ends meet week to week, month to month, but they're able to put a little bit aside. And so seeing those saving numbers dip, I think, is very concerning because it means that families are having to really stretch. So until we can get that inflation under control, until we can get particularly energy prices under control, families are really challenged.
20: Well, and as you talk about saving and keeping money aside, Heather, obviously you can save in cash, but you also can decide to invest. And I feel like a lot of the conversation around the K-shaped economy has been, yes, the lower half was struggling and you were just speaking to that. But the upper half of the K is powered in part by wealth creation in financial markets. And I know one day does not a bear market make, but if we start to see a deterioration in some of the stock gains, too, and the upper half of the K starts to feel that more, what would that mean for the economy overall?
19: Well, I think that would not be good. I mean, certainly, though, fundamentally, what you are elevating, Kaylee, is that a K-shaped economy is inherently unstable. This is not a stable path to growth. It cannot just be paper wealth, you know, for those at the top that is driving the economy. You want to see those broad-based wage gains for families across the distribution that can support a thriving economy. And so we've got ourselves into this situation, and now with the market not looking good this Friday, of course, we'll see where it goes. Markets go up or down, but with the rich really driving consumption, I do think that that is worrying. So, you know, I think that we, again, I'll say it again, we aren't out of the woods yet in terms of watching to see whether or not this economy continues to move forward. And there's a lot, you know, under the hood in today's data that is very disconcerting.
1: Well, you know, it's interesting. The markets can also point to a lot of important trends. And while we saw huge losses today in the indexes, people are bemoaning losses in AI stocks and so forth, we actually saw gains in stocks like McDonald's, in Walmart, in TJX. I know you're not a stock analyst, Heather, but does the reality of the scenario support that trend?
19: Well, you know, you have families that are pinched. They don't have enough money for all the things that they need. And we have seen this this decrease in family incomes. Well, that does mean that families are looking for value. They're going to be going out to lower priced restaurants. Yep. They're going to be looking for those sales. And so that doesn't surprise me. And I'm actually really glad that you elevated it because, of course, you know, when we're talking about the economy, we should be talking about the majority of people who work for a living and what kinds of jobs and what kinds of wages they get. And it's good to see that the markets were, I guess, thinking about that a little bit today as they were watching what was happening again with AI and investment and what that means for interest rates, but what that means for the consumption for the majority of Americans.
20: Well, and just finally, Heather, on artificial intelligence, I wonder which side of the fence you fall on, that this is a very disruptive technology that ultimately could lead to extinction of some American jobs, or a technology that is actually going to lead to greater job creation just in different areas of the economy.
19: Well, I think all of that, it depends on how all of this, you know, continues to be rolled out. I mean, right now we're making real decisions in communities all across the country about how to spend resources, how to spend water and energy and locations for, you know, data centers and AI processing. And communities are having to deal with the higher costs and the consequences of that. That is one important thing to think about. And then what does this do to jobs? Who owns the value that's being created from AI, and how is that being distributed across our economy? How is this being deployed in workplaces across the country? How are workers being involved? Those are the questions that we need to be asking about this technology, because if it can free people to have more leisure or to, you know, have a better quality of life, that's, I think, what we should be aiming for. So it's not a yes or no. It is, how is the technology being used in workplaces, and what does it mean in terms of energy use and resource use in the communities that are hosting the real world technology that is powering all of this?
20: All right, Heather Boucher, former member of the White House Council of Economic Advisors in the Biden administration, thank you so much. And still ahead, President Trump is speaking right now in Wisconsin at a farmers roundtable, speaking to some of the very economic issues we were just discussing with Heather. And we'll have a live report next on Balance of Power on Bloomberg TV and radio.
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5: It's 5:14 on Wall Street. We do check markets all day long here at Bloomberg. Alphabet's Google has agreed to pay Elon Musk's SpaceX $900.

0: such agreement with an AI competitor in a matter of weeks. Google will pay SpaceX the monthly fee from October this year through June of 2029. That amounts to about $30 billion through the end of the agreement. Wall Street's historic weekly run came to a halt today. Stocks hit hard by a tech sell-off and higher bond yields after that solid jobs report added to bets that the Fed's next interest rate move will be a hike. Kevin Hassett is director of the White House National Economic Council, and he was interviewed earlier today on Bloomberg Surveillance.
1: We really love going through the Bloomberg data, and we have this thing that I like to look at, which is the probability distribution of all the forecasts for the jobs number before it comes out. And when I looked at it after I got these numbers, I saw that the very, very top person was low by about 40,000 jobs, which shows that the Trump economy is surprising Wall Street analysts over and over again, and they need to maybe think about getting the supply side of their model fixed.
0: Kevin Hassett, director of the White House National Economic Council, with a message to Wall Street. Stocks lower today. That's putting it mildly. S&P wraps up the week, heads into the weekend at 73.38, dropping today by 2.6%. The Dow is down 1.4% today. The NASDAQ Composite Index down 4.2%. The NASDAQ 100 Index down 4.8%. And the SOX today down by 10.4%. Balance of Power continues now. 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
2: This is Balance of Power on Bloomberg TV and radio. Alongside Joe Matthew, I'm Kaylee Lyons. President Trump is currently speaking in Chippewa Falls, Wisconsin. If you're with us on Bloomberg Television, you see a live shot now. In fact, the president currently is displaying a mock-up of the reflecting pool on the National Mall next to famous skyscrapers in the United States in terms of their relative length. Not entirely sure how that is relevant to the farmers' conversation, but we know it is one of his favorite subjects of discussion. He also has talked to the farmers about things like energy costs and fertilizer challenges, especially stemming from the war in the Middle East. He says he has a plan and that some of those costs will come down when the conflict with Iran is over. So for the details now, we turn to Bloomberg's Kate Sullivan, who joins us live from the White House North Lawn. So, Kate, what else is he there in Wisconsin to say?
3: Yeah, so Kaylee, Trump is back in Wisconsin. It's his first time in the swing state since the 2024 campaign. And this event, as you mentioned, is all about farmers. He is at a roundtable at a corn and soybean farm in Chippewa Falls, Wisconsin. And he, you know, it's coming at a time when farmers have been hit really hard by Trump's tariffs. And they're feeling the brunt of the high fuel costs, high fertilizer costs. We just heard the president talk about fertilizer specifically. He said that after the war is over, that these fertilizer costs will be coming down. So trying to address these concerns directly with the farmers. He's the president is trying to shore up a critical constituency for him because Midwest farmers were a big part of the reason that he carried the election and retook the White House. So we're seeing a sort of attempt, as you mentioned, that there have been other topics discussed there. It's not just about the farmers and the economy, but we're seeing another attempt by the White House to really try to shift the focus back to domestic priorities as opposed to the war in Iran.
4: President's now showing an image of the new reflecting pool to the farmers who have gathered there in Wisconsin. As he says, it's now full of beautiful, clean water. Kate, the president is talking about taking a stake, not in John Deere today, but in leading artificial intelligence developers. This is fascinating, saying that he planned to talk about the idea as soon as next week. And you remember Bernie Sanders, of course, was floating this thought that all Americans get a stake in these AI companies through a massive tax. Is that what he's referring to, or do we know?
3: It's really interesting. So the president said today, he was talking to reporters, and he said that he's already spoken to AI companies about this idea. So what he's talking about, he's expressed interest and openness to the U.S. government holding equity stakes in leading AI developers. You know, he told reporters earlier today, we're talking about it, where the American people can benefit from the success of AI. He says that there could be a meeting as soon as next week with top AI executives at the White House. We're still trying to learn more details, Joe. He didn't expand a ton on this, but definitely something, you know, as lawmakers are under increasing pressure and the White House and the administration increasing pressure to really address risks and look at how AI is going to has already reshaped the labor market and the continuing effects there. We're waiting to see who exactly is going to be attending this meeting and what's going to come out of it.
4: No, I'm all ears.

0: Kate, let us know what you hear. Bloomberg's Kate Sullivan reporting live from the White House North Lawn on a beautiful but hot Friday evening here in the Capitol. And joining us now for more here in our Washington Bureau is Neil Bradley, the Executive Vice President of the U.S. Chamber of Commerce. Thanks for coming over to the neighborhood, Neil. It's great to see you.
1: Thanks for having me. Great to be back.
0: Start with the jobs numbers today before we get to some of the other issues here, because it was a blowout report. More than twice expectations when it comes to payrolls. And while impressive as those numbers are, we saw wage growth also matching a five-year low. Yeah. Does the chamber have concerns about the quality of work, or are you paying more attention to the volume of jobs?
1: We don't have concerns about the quality of work yet. This is 1 month's report. We are concerned about the variation, the difference between prices, inflation, and wages. We're getting to a dangerous place where when inflation is outpacing wage growth, that's really when consumers really feel the pinch of higher prices, and I think that's something we should be concerned about. I think the overall job numbers we saw reflect three factors that we've seen really all year. First is strength in the construction market, really related to AI. That translates down into manufacturing. This is a strong investment economy, particularly when it comes to technology and AI. Mm-hmm. The second is healthcare. Healthcare has been outperforming in job creation almost every single month. We are an aging society. 11,000 baby boomers retire a day. You'd expect to see that. And then the strong growth today in leisure and hospitality. Listen, consumers tell, you know, the University of Michigan and everyone else that they are sour on this economy. Mm-hmm. And then they go out and have dinner and they go to the store, and we haven't seen a deterioration in their habits. And so this jobs report was consistent with the fact that while consumers are worried, they haven't pulled back on spending yet.
2: Well, you mentioned AI, and obviously there's a massive question as to the impact it is having on the economy overall. But we're also about to see much more AI in public markets if we're going to see IPOs of big companies like Anthropic or OpenAI. And as we just heard from Kate, the president is now talking about the U.S. having a stake in these companies. Is that pro-business, pro-capitalism for the government to get involved in that kind of thing?
1: Yeah, you know, at the U.S. Chamber, 114 years, we have never liked to see government taking ownership stakes in businesses. That's what the private sector's for. That's why we have capital markets. The government intervenes occasionally in an emergency. This is not an emergency. And this talk, whether we hear from Senator Sanders or others, of simply taking equity positions in companies to enjoy the upside is how we begin to break down the wall between the appropriate role of government and the appropriate role of the private sector. Let's keep that wall up. Let's keep government doing its job. Let's keep the private sector doing its job.
0: Do you find exceptions when it comes to, for instance, the government or Pentagon taking a stake in a rare earths company? Are there times when national involvement, for instance, in a shortage or when it comes to critical minerals, makes sense to the chamber?
1: Yeah, so first, we've actually researched all the way back to the 1930s when the government has taken interest, equity interest in companies.
0: Yeah.
1: First, it's always been congressionally authorized. Mm. It's always been the result of an emergency. The Great Depression, most recently COVID, what happened with the airlines. The second is the government made a decision not to exercise any ownership rights. So it wasn't a voting member. It wasn't exercising control. Mm-hmm. And perhaps the most important is from the beginning, it was always eyed towards a quick exit. Mm-hmm. So when it comes to critical minerals or other things, under the Defense Production Act, there are tools, long-term loan guarantees, long-term purchase agreements that can largely meet the needs of supporting those markets. When we begin to veer into this long-term government ownership stakes, that's when we start running risks of political interference into business decisions and markets.
2: Well, and how much of policy affecting business is what your new Fight for Free Enterprise is about? You got a $100 million anonymous donation, and that's what you're putting it towards.
1: What's that about? Yeah, our largest donation in the U.S. Chamber's history, because there are real threats to free enterprise, and we see it on the progressive left and the populist right, this idea that, well, price controls from the government might be an answer to people's concerns about higher prices. We know from experience that just creates shortages and distorts market signals. It creates more pain than it solves. This concept of government micromanagement of business, it pops up on the progressive left and the populist right, capping interest rate caps, for example. And then the conversation we just had about whether government has an ownership in the private sector. So occasionally those two ends of the horseshoe meet. that's a particular concern to us, and this is a moment in which I think we feel an obligation to defend free enterprise, capitalism, and the benefits of our system.
0: That's a fat check. We only have less than a minute left. Is this something that will go to advertising, to lobbying, to all of the above?
1: Yeah, it's particularly targeted to our effort to defend free enterprise.
0: Yeah.
1: So some of it will be about influencing public opinion. Some of it will be about educating.
0: Uh-huh.
1: Some of it will be about informing lawmakers and policymakers. So stay tuned. There's going to be quite a bit of activity coming out of this.
2: All right. Well, we'll look forward to staying in touch with you as well. Neil Bradley, Executive Vice President of the Chamber of Commerce. Thank you so much for joining us. Coming up, lawmakers in the House of Representatives yesterday voted to advance Ukraine aid and Russia sanctions in an implicit rebuke to President Trump's foreign policy. We'll discuss the implications next on Balance of Power on Bloomberg TV and radio.
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2: It's Balance of Power on Bloomberg TV and radio. Alongside Kaylee Lyons, I'm Joe Matthew. Thanks for spending part of your Friday evening with us. Today, Ukrainian President Zelensky proposing peace talks with Russian leader Vladimir Putin in an open letter saying, quote, Ukraine is ready for a full ceasefire for the duration of the negotiations. But Putin pushed back at prospects for European leaders to help negotiate an end to his war in Ukraine, dismissing them as mediators. It follows votes in the U.S. House of Representatives last night where lawmakers advanced Ukraine aid and Russian sanctions in an implicit rebuke of President Trump's foreign policy. Joining us now with the latest details on this, Jennifer Welch, Chief Geoeconomics Analyst at Bloomberg Economics. Jenny, it's great to have you. We've been talking, of course, about the U.S. effort on again, off again to support the war effort in Ukraine. What will this mean if this continues in terms of providing weapons and support?
3: Major question facing Ukraine and many other U.S. partners, by the way, is how much the U.S. defense industrial base can continue to support them, given all the munitions that have been expended in the war in Iran and major emphasis within the United States on prioritizing refilling U.S. stockpiles and some prioritization efforts underway that seem to be lifting, for example, Gulf partners above Ukraine and other European partners when it comes to really key systems like Patriot air defense missiles and interceptors. I think that's going to be kind of the key question in the next few weeks, especially as Ukraine takes further hits from Russia from its very advanced ballistic missiles and even some hypersonic missiles. That's putting even further pressure on these more exquisite systems.
4: Well, and as Ukraine takes these hits, Jenny, is that why President Volodymyr Zelensky decided now was the time to call publicly in an open letter on Vladimir Putin coming to talks? Putin obviously rejected that, but does that signal that there might be progress toward a negotiated outcome?
3: I think, unfortunately, and this is our assessment even before President Putin publicly said it, Moscow is unlikely to have any interest in serious negotiations at this point in time. I think Putin continues to think that time is on his side. He is certainly facing pressures at home on the economy from political corners and also in terms of the military setbacks on the battlefield. But that being said, he still seems to think that, for example, the United States is not focused on Ukraine. It's only a matter of time before he starts to make battlefield breakthroughs as Ukraine's resilience wears. And he doesn't seem interested in serious negotiations, though we have seen him engage in what I might call performative diplomacy in the past as a means of buying time. But, you know, long story short, I don't see peace on the horizon anytime soon here.
2: You know, we talk so much, Jenny, about munition stockpiles for the U.S., for Ukraine. What does Russia have in the bank, as Vladimir Putin's financial advisors tell him that he's going broke? They can't financially support this war effort.
3: Yeah, the war is increasingly having a pretty dire effect on Russia's fiscal situation. But in terms of its war economy, in terms of its defense industrial base, it is essentially running on full steam ahead, especially when it comes to producing things like ballistic missiles, which are very difficult for Ukraine to shoot down. Ukraine has about a 90% interception rate when it comes to other incoming, for example, drones and cruise missiles that are easier to shoot down. But ballistic missiles, which Russia has increasingly used over the last few weeks, those are much harder to target. And that's, again, where Ukraine really needs those more exquisite air defense systems like Patriots that are now increasingly in higher global demand and in global scarcity. So I think that's the challenge that Zelensky and European leaders might be discussing later this weekend when they meet, is not only how do we play this out on the diplomatic front, but how do we make sure that Ukraine is still getting what it needs on the battlefield to maintain that leverage for when talks eventually might become possible.
4: All right, Jennifer Welch, Chief Geoeconomics Analyst with Bloomberg Economics. Thank you so much. And joining us now is our political panel, Bloomberg Politics contributors Rick Davis, Republican strategist and partner at Stonecourt Capital, alongside Democratic analyst Jeannie Shanzano, Democracy Visiting Fellow at Harvard Kennedy School's Ash Center. Welcome to you both. Rick, as we mentioned there with Jenny, we saw the House this week vote to move forward on Ukraine aid and Russia sanctions, described as a rebuke of President Trump. We saw the House pass a war powers resolution on Iran, described as a rebuke of President Trump. We saw the Senate strip out ballroom funding in the reconciliation bill and force the anti-weaponization fund to come to an end, described as a rebuke of President Trump. There are more I could list. Which one is the greatest hit for the president as we consider the week that was?
1: Yeah, I think that within the confines of what he cares about most is probably the Iran War Powers Act. He doesn't want to see opposition to his plan, if there is one, for his execution of the war in Iran. And he feels very sensitive to that. He spends a lot of time every day talking about it. The administration struggles to shape a message, a narrative around it. And I'd say that's the one thing that probably raises the most hackles on his back, because that's a issue in motion. Ukraine, we've been around a long time. Public opinion's pretty settled on that. These other issues don't rise to the level of, the presidency really having to struggle with them. And so this is one where the polling is bad, the politics is bad, and the administration doesn't really seem to have an exit plan. Even this week, the president's saying, well, this, negotiations may last until September. Mm-hmm. And that's obviously roiled some folks, including potentially the market. So, yeah, I think that's the one he's got a little thin skin on.
5: One he managed to avoid was a rebuke of his anti-weaponization fund. When we turn to the reconciliation bill, Jeannie, they finally closed the deal. ICE is funded for the foreseeable future, knowing it already had a good amount of money, still wearing masks, still with the same warrant policy. And the anti-weaponization fund will survive despite repeated attempts to get amendments to pass. Will Democrats keep coming around on this? Does there need to be legislation that prohibits such a thing?
6: There definitely needs to be, because as the president said yesterday, I think the quote, Joe, was, "I love it," is what he said when he was asked about it. I don't think there's anybody who would be stunned if in a day, a week, a month, or at some point in the future, this doesn't get resurrected, despite what the acting attorney general said, because the president, as he said, just loves it. So it is going to be up to Congress to put an end to this. And I think that was one of the many things that happened yesterday that was so unfortunate, is that Republicans just chickened out. They decided that they didn't need it codified, even though they claimed that they don't support it. And so that is, I think, a problem. The other thing is $72 billion for ICE and CBP. While we have detention centers in Newark, just near where I am right now, where people are on hunger strikes, the charges are these things are being run like concentration camps. And people who are funding this are members of Congress, governors of these states, are not being allowed in to at least inspect and see what is going on in there. That is, I think, very, very concerning.
4: And yet the bill did pass in the early hours on the Senate floor. What was not able to pass on the Senate floor around 5 a.m. this morning was a procedural vote on FISA extension, specifically on Section 702. It tanked in part because Bill Pulte was named the acting director of national intelligence, and Democrats aren't really in the mood to extend government spy powers if they don't trust that it's going to be handled correctly. Knowing this happened, the president then tells the Wall Street Journal that he's hoping Bill Pulte in the acting capacity will reduce headcount at intelligence services and that he is unshackled because it's a temporary position. Does that help get FISA across the floor before the deadline next Friday?
1: No, I think the biggest hurdle to President Trump's ambitions on some of these issues, like reauthorization of FISA, is President Trump. There really wasn't anybody shooting at this target, prior to him sort of throwing to the caution to the wind with the appointment of Bill Pulte. If he'd have waited a week, if he'd have waited 2 weeks, I don't think this would have been a problem at all. Everybody in Congress who's part of the intelligence community, national security community, all agree that this is a critical element, especially as we get in closer and closer to the World Cups. We have a lot of people traveling to the United States. A lot of people could stir up trouble if not. And without that tool, without that capability, we're really sort of just throwing it up in the air and seeing what falls. And so yeah, I think that there are a lot of people sort of grumpy. And I would say the same thing goes with even the anti-weaponization fund. There are always going to be vehicles that Congress can use to send a message to the President of the United States. So they may have missed this one, but there are plenty more coming down the pike.
5: Spoken like someone who's been there. Jeannie, what do Democrats think about this? I know you're not a fan of Bill Pulte, but are Democrats prepared to let FISA expire?
6: I think they are. And I'll tell you why. If we look at what Tulsi Gabbard was doing when she, before she left office, heading down to Georgia, looking at where those investigations were going down there in Fulton County, I think a lot of Democrats are concerned that that is why Bill Pulte was nominated. As much as Donald Trump tells the Wall Street Journal, it is to shrink the ranks there. 210 days, which is what the law allows for him as an acting, gets us well beyond the November election. And you now have Bill Pulte, who is willing to do the president's bidding. We've seen that. He is going to be in charge of the 18 intelligence groups in this country. And he is going to have a chance to either throw a claims about fraud and other claims against the election if the Republicans lose, or to try to interfere with the election. That's what Democrats are concerned about. And it is most unfortunate, but I think they are going to be able to let FISA lapse, given what they fear is coming down the pike with this nomination.
4: Well, I guess we'll see come Friday. Just quickly, Rick, as we close out this Friday, it was obviously a pretty brutal one in financial markets because of a strong jobs report. The president says stocks should go up, not down, when the numbers are strong. He clearly wants this to be a good thing, a good message to send. But when you have this kind of red on my screen, I just wonder if this actually is a bad day for the White House.
1: Yeah, it was certainly a day of mixed messages, right? The president loves to talk about the markets, and so he'd much rather have, I'm sure, a booming market setting new records on a Friday afternoon, and he talks about those things all the time, versus trying to explain how a hot jobs market doesn't put pressure on inflation and how his handpicked successor as the chairman of the Fed, Chairman Warsh, is now under pressure to look at maybe potentially increasing interest rates. So, I mean, it's kind of a really mixed day at the White House. But you know what? They don't seem to be bothered by any of these things. They charge ahead with their messaging. They're out there talking about agriculture today. While he's talking about agriculture, hey, by the way, that reflecting pool is awesome. As if farmers care at all about a reflecting pool.
5: Just don't call it paint. You went down there to see it, Kaylee. He says it's a very important
4: a rubber-like substance
5: of coating. Yeah. All right, so great panel. Thanks to you both. Bloomberg Politics contributors Rick Davis and Jeannie Shanzano. Coming up on Balance of Power, as global unrest continues to grow here, we're going to dive into the humanitarian crises that have emerged as a result of these wars abroad. An important conversation with Carl Scow of the UN World Food Program. Coming up next, only here on Balance of Power on Bloomberg TV and radio.
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9: ABC News, I'm Mike DeBusky. President Trump calling for cuts to U.S. intelligence services and putting pressure on the incoming acting director of national intelligence, Bill Pulte.
10: I wouldn't mind. I've heard that's way too high for way too long. Yeah, I wouldn't mind. If he cut, I wouldn't mind that.
9: Markets ended the week down on concerns interest rates could go up again. That's despite a jobs report which found the economy added more than 170,000 positions last month. Justin Wolfers is with the University of Michigan Economics Department and says unemployment remains steady as well.
11: We're currently in what people are calling a low-hire, low-fire labor market. No one's losing their job. That's good news. But what that means is there's no new job openings for college graduates to go into. And so young folks right now are finding it a little harder than most.
9: And lawyers for President Trump making the argument before an appeals court today that the construction of the White House ballroom does not need approval from Congress. This is ABC News.
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12: It's 5:43 on Wall Street. We do check markets all day long here at Bloomberg. Just getting a couple of headlines from President Trump's interview with NBC News. NBC put a portion of the interview on with the president on X. Trump told NBC Iran cannot believe it has been, quote, virtually decapitated. Trump also says Iran still has about 21% to 22% of missiles left. Bitcoin today fell below $60,000 for the first time since October of 2024. Extending its reversal from market darling to a casualty of a rapidly changing speculative landscape. Bitcoin right now is at 61,915, up now by about 0.5%. A big upside surprise this morning for the labor market. The May non-farm payrolls report shows 172,000 new jobs added in the month, nearly twice what economists surveyed by Bloomberg were expecting. Former Fed economist Claudia Sahm is with New Century Advisors. And on surveillance, she said this probably will not move the needle for the Fed.
13: This isn't such a worrisome print in that wage growth was still pretty moderate. You know, the Fed is not anti-jobs. They're anti-inflation.
12: Former Fed economist Claudia Sahm with New Century Advisors. S&P today down 2.6%. NASDAQ down 4.2%. The Dow down 1.3%. The SOX down 10.3%. Balance of power continues now with Joe Matthew in Kayla Lyons.
10: Yeah, I have spoken to all of them. There's something very interesting about it, where it almost becomes a partnership with the American public. And we'll look into that. I actually have a meeting scheduled in the very short, very near future with, did you know that, with all of the companies. And we're talking about it, where the American people can benefit from the success of AI.
2: It's Balance of Power on Bloomberg TV and radio alongside Kayla Lyons. I'm Joe Matthew in Washington. That was President Trump at altitude earlier today. Air Force One expressing his interest in the U.S. government holding equity stakes in leading AI developers, saying that he planned to discuss the idea with tech executives as soon as next week. Joining us now with more on this is Bloomberg's Mike Shepard with us in our Washington bureau. Mike, I don't know if he's been hanging out with Bernie Sanders, but are we going to turn Anthropic from a supply chain risk into a nationalized company?
14: Well, it's funny that you invoke Bernie Sanders, because he was asked specifically about a proposal from Bernie Sanders that was unveiled earlier in the week by the Vermont senator. And the president said, I had that idea before Bernie. So clearly he is trying to get out ahead of all of the fear and loathing around the AI boom and the impact on the American consumer and the public. And we're seeing it in the rising utility bills. And we're also seeing in people's concerns that as all these IPOs start to unfold and happen, and Silicon Valley cashes in again, that they will be left by the side of the road. And not only that, this very technology that is being introduced to the public could cost people their jobs. And as a result, you know, you're seeing ideas like this take hold. And it's interesting to see that the president was sort of read in on it. He didn't offer too many specifics, but he clearly had an idea that he wants to meet with the executives and perhaps get something going soon. Mm-hmm. And there is precedent for his administration to try to take a more interventionist role with companies. They hold stakes in about a dozen right now, mostly in the critical mineral space, but notably Intel Corp, which they have promised to take as much as 10% of a stake in the chip maker. And so this would then be another consequence of all that. Unlike those transactions, though, Joe, we would see the companies, the AI companies, actually giving the shares to the government rather than the government paying for them. So that would be one key difference there.
4: Well, and I wonder how we're defining AI companies here, Mike. Would SpaceX count as an AI company if that's part of their pitch as they look to IPO next week?
14: Well, it's a great question, Kaylee, because they really have emerged as one of the frontier labs through the XAI subsidiary that was folded into SpaceX not all that long ago, as Elon Musk started to take his rocket empire toward an IPO. And this is something that he really has laid out, Elon Musk, that is, as part of the space vision, that, look, we are going to have AI coming to you from space. And we are going to have data centers orbiting the Earth. So it very much is an AI play. And the question is, would Elon Musk be aboard with perhaps giving the government a piece of the action? He has called for something called universal high income,
4: right,
14: which would be these payments from a fund like the one that the president was alluding to and that Bernie Sanders has talked about. So it'll be interesting to see, though, what the shares would be in terms of, would it be a 10% stake? Probably not the 50% that Bernie Sanders is talking about in his bill, but perhaps somewhere in between. Mm-hmm. The reaction, though, from Trump's allies has been a little bit muted and perhaps more of a Bronx cheer. We saw David Sacks reacting earlier today to the Sanders proposal, saying that nationalization of companies in this way really puts us in a direction of where China is going. Even if we beat China in an AI race, it's not exactly a win.
4: Bloomberg's Mike Shepard, thank you so much. And Shep, talking about whether or not Elon Musk would agree. The president says Elon Musk and he are friends again, he's had some bad moments. He said Elon Musk is 20% bad moments, but 80% of the time, he's brilliant.
5: It's 20% bad moments.
4: That's what he said. All right. Well, as we switch gears here this week, Cindy McCain stepped down as the executive director of the world's largest humanitarian organization, the United Nations World Food Program, to focus on her health. It comes during a tumultuous time for humanitarian efforts, with a loss in funding due to the Trump administration's widespread cuts in foreign aid and higher fuel prices stemming from the ongoing conflict in the Middle East. In a new report, the World Food Program is warning that an additional 2.5 million people in Somalia, 1.3 million in Sri Lanka, and 2.3 million in Afghanistan are struggling to meet basic food needs and in some cases are being pushed into acute hunger due to the crisis. And joining us now is Carl Scow, the program's acting executive director and chief operating officer. Acting director, we appreciate you joining us. When we consider the more acute hunger being experienced in certain areas of the world, is this due to a fertilizer problem from the Strait of Hormuz being closed? Is it simply fuel costs? Or is it a multitude of things altogether?
15: Well, it's a mix of things. But of course, the crisis in the Middle East have hit the humanitarian sector at different levels. The first is the crisis in Lebanon, which is really the humanitarian epicenter of this crisis, with hundreds of thousands of people displaced. But then at the second layer is the cost to our operations. And that's globally across operations, whether in the Sahel in Africa or in the east of Africa or in Asia. And the third layer is really how it's now pushing more people into acute hunger. You know, the price of energy and the price of food correlates very tightly, especially in poor countries. And when families are spending all their money already on food, if the price of food goes up 20-30%, well, they eat 20 or 30% less. And so our estimate is that if a barrel of oil remains over $100 until July, some 45 million people extra will be pushed into acute hunger. And that's already on top of record high levels of acute hunger. And so what we are coming out with today is a report pointing to specific countries and how it's playing out in Somalia, in Afghanistan, and in Sri Lanka, really to draw attention to this crisis and so that the international community steps out and supports us in responding to this crisis.
5: You mentioned Lebanon, Carl. Are you able to be on the ground there, or in Iran for that matter, where a whole new humanitarian crisis appears to be unfolding?
15: I mean, certainly in Lebanon, we 24 hours into the war, we were with the government, with authorities responding in the shelters with hot meals, but also assisting displaced who were staying with families and friends with cash. We've also had several convoys to the south, to those families who are stuck in the south. It's a struggle because the money is not coming forward like it was a couple of years ago only. But we know how to do this, and we have the capacity in Lebanon. In Iran, it's different. We have been supporting the Afghani refugees in Iran, but there has not been a request to respond to the crisis there so far.
4: Well, and of course, the crisis in the Middle East as a whole has taken up a lot of the oxygen in terms of the global humanitarian conversation, and less attention is paid to places like Sudan, which is confirmed to be in countrywide famine. What else is needed there? What are the limits of what the World Food Program is able to do there right now?
15: I mean, like I said, we are already having record high hunger, 300 million people. It's a threefold increase only in 5 years since we received the Nobel Peace Prize back in 2020. In Sudan, you know, it's the biggest hunger crisis, the biggest humanitarian crisis that we have. And like you said, the tension is not there. We are assisting some 4 to 5 million people every month, 2 million of those in the hardest to reach areas. But that's not enough. We're talking about 10, 15 million people that need humanitarian support. And in some areas, like in the Darfur, we are struggling with access challenges, but we're also struggling with enough resources, with money. We are only able to assist those in most need with some 70% of their needs. And in other parts, it's only half rations. And so we need the international community to step up to, first and foremost, end the war, to have a ceasefire, but then also to fund our operations and put pressure so that we have access to those people who are in desperate need.
5: How have you been able to make up for the funding shortages, Carl? Is it through private donations?
15: I mean, we're working actively to try to broaden our funding base, including through private donations, but it's nowhere near what's needed. You know, we have a $13 billion budget to reach over 130 million people. We're estimating that we reach about a half of that, and that meant deep cuts in places like Somalia, Afghanistan. I've just come back from Afghanistan. I was at a health clinic outside Jalalabad, where you have hundreds of women lined up with severely malnourished children on their arms, and they are being turned back because we have no commodities left. We don't have the money to provide. And you know, I don't think we have ever seen that before. In South Sudan, for example, we have pockets of IPC 5, which is famine-like conditions. We are able to reach them with airplanes, but we don't have the resources to pay for those airplanes. So, you know, it's a unique situation where the needs are high, we have starvation, and we don't have the resources to assist even those in most need.
5: Well, you're doing incredible work, Carl, and we'd like to stay in touch with you on it. Carl Scow is Acting Executive Director and Chief Operating Officer of the UN World Food Program. We thank you for being with us. Pretty remarkable, Kaylee, as we wait for some kind of a break in negotiations in the Middle East and we go into another weekend not knowing.
4: Well, and as we heard on this program yesterday when we spoke with Democratic Senator Chris Coons of Delaware, there is also potentially the humanitarian challenge that is already underway, frankly, but could become a lot larger in Cuba, as the president suggests he could turn his attention there next after Iran. There's the potential for hunger challenges there and refugees from there as well.
5: Yeah. It's been quite a week, and we'll pick this up together on Monday. I hope you'll be with us. Until then, check out the Washington Edition newsletter. Find it on the terminal and online.
4: Thanks for being with us on Balance of Power. Alongside Joe Matthew, I'm Kaylee Lyons. This is Bloomberg.
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0: back to the songs that never left. Jukebox Oldies is your favorite jukebox for 70s and 80s favorites that still feel young. 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
3: From ABC News, I'm Mike Dubusky. President Trump says the soon-to-be acting director of national intelligence, Bill Pulte, should cut positions at the country's spy agencies. ABC's Karen Travers.
4: He made it clear that this really is an acting role for Bill Pulte as the director of national intelligence, that he will be serving in this capacity for a period of time, but that he is already talking to people to fill that role permanently. The president says he has 5 interviews set up with people to potentially be the next director of national intelligence. He didn't get specific on who he is talking to, but he said they're all very good, people you know very well, and people that do that kind of thing, and he called them respected people.
3: The president also reacting to today's better-than-expected jobs report.
5: So we had incredible job numbers today, you saw that. And we have good everything, good numbers, but the job numbers just came out and they were fantastic.
3: More on those numbers from ABC's Sherry Preston.
6: Another strong jobs report, this one for the month of May. Analysts have been expecting about 80,000 jobs to have been added to the U.S. economy last month. Instead, they added a solid 172,000, showing resilience despite rising costs from the war. Revised numbers for March and April also show even more hiring than had been reported. The unemployment rate remains unchanged at 4.3%, where it's been for most of the year.
3: In Aurora, Colorado, there is an outcry over an appeals court decision to reverse the homicide convictions of 2 paramedics who had been charged in connection with the death of Elijah McClain. Medean Schaffner is with the advocacy group Epitome of Black Excellence and Partnership.
7: You can put it in whatever words you need to. We know that the Colorado Appellate Court just simply moved the goalpost. That's all they did.
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8: Heat's going to continue for one more day, then a cold front dropping down out of Canada will bring some showers and thunderstorms our way from late Saturday into Sunday. Cooler, drier weather develops for the early part of next week as a new area of high pressure heads towards the region from the northwest. Tonight, we're partly cloudy. It does turn a little more humid. Nighttime lows in Boston, 65 to 70. In the suburbs, at 60 to 65 by morning. We'll partly sunny, hot, humid weather tomorrow, 90 to 95. North and west of Boston late tomorrow afternoon, there may be a thunderstorm. Some of those showers and thunderstorms may push through the area tomorrow night. Look for lows to drop down to about 65 to 70. Scattered showers and maybe a thunderstorm during the day on Sunday. They'll end late in the day. Highs will be near 80. Then we get back into pleasant weather on Monday with sunshine and a high of 70 to 75. I'm Rob Carolyn, and that's your Bloomberg 3-day forecast. 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
3: A new legal challenge to a Georgia election law.
9: The law makes local races in 5 Metro Atlanta counties nonpartisan. And DeKalb County District Attorney Sherry Boston says that violates the Constitution because it doesn't apply to every Georgia county.
10: If the legislature chooses to make these races nonpartisan, it should be everyone and not just Democratic DAs that represent the city of Atlanta.
9: If the measure is not thrown out by the courts, it will take effect in 2028. Jonathan O'Brien, ABC News, Atlanta.
3: Measles cases in the U.S. have topped 2,000 for the second year in a row, according to new data from the Centers for Disease Control. Infections are now being reported across 38 states and the District of Columbia. It's a mystery of the missing Lego sets in Oregon. ABC's Andrea Fujihi has the story.
11: A YouTuber has gone viral trying to help a family find their valuable Lego collection after they claim it was stolen.
12: The family reached out to me saying that I'm their last hope to get them their life savings back.
11: Ben Schneider, known as Reckless Ben on YouTube, began investigating Brian Mansell's claim about his $200,000 Star Wars Lego set. He says he had a deal with a Bricks and Mini Figs resale franchise in Oregon to sell the Legos.
3: And speaking of Lego, the company announced its largest set ever today, a 12,000-piece model of the Sagrada Familia Cathedral in Barcelona, Spain. I'm Mike Dubusky, ABC News.
13: And I'm Ed Kalegi in the Bloomberg Newsroom. Here are some of the stories we're watching. After 9 weeks of gains, Wall Street's rally screeched to a halt. The story from Bloomberg's Charlie Pellett.
0: It was a brutal end to the trading week with a 2.6% drop Friday for the S&P 500 index, bringing its losses for the week to 2.6%. Stocks were hit by a tech sell-off and higher bond yields as that solid jobs report added to bets that the Fed's next rate move will be a hike. The SOX, the Philadelphia Stock Exchange Semiconductor Index, plunged 10.3% for the week. The Dow was down 0.3%. The NASDAQ 100 index on the week was down 4.5%. In New York, Charlie Pellett, Bloomberg Radio.
13: Goldman Sachs partner John Flood joined Bloomberg News. He says it's a very healthy market right now, and there have been few dips to buy so far this year. So when you have a 2% sell-off in the S&P 500, it has paid to buy those dips. He also adds that he thinks there will be a rate hike by the end of the year.
14: It's a very healthy market right now in terms of the supply and demand that's out there in the marketplace. And I think that we've seen, I speak with institutions at Goldman Sachs, institutional investors, and there's never been more robust demand for these offerings. And my expectation is that continues. That's a major piece of why we are very constructive. This equity market, despite S&P 500 already making, 24 all-time highs, we expect more of that to come in the future.
13: Goldman Sachs partner John Flood. President Trump has expressed interest in the U.S. government holding equity stakes in leading artificial intelligence developers, saying that he planned to discuss the idea of a partnership with AI companies' executives as soon as next week.
5: There are concepts where pieces could be given to the American public, where the American public essentially becomes a partner with the companies. And I will tell you, yeah, I have spoken to all of them.
13: That's the president, obviously, on Air Force One. Trump said he had already spoken to the companies about the idea, though he offered no specifics on those conversations. Alphabet's Google has agreed to pay Elon Musk's SpaceX $920 million a month for computing power as part of a cloud services deal that runs through mid-2029. Its second such agreement with an AI competitor in a matter of weeks. The Friday numbers on Wall Street, the Dow fell 695. That's nearly 1.4%. NASDAQ dropped 1121. That's nearly 4.2%. The S&P lost 200. That's 2.6%. The 10-year Treasury yield at 4.53%. The 2-year yield at 4.15%. Checking oil, West Texas Intermediate, 90.19, down 3%. Brent crude, 93.10. That is down 2%. Global news, 24 hours a day. And whenever you want it with Bloomberg News Now. I'm Ed Kalenge. This is Bloomberg.

0: This is Wall Street Week. I'm David Westin, bringing you stories of capitalism. Coming to an internet near you, artificial intelligence. Will those helpful chatbots kill the search and advertising paying for all that content that you enjoy?
1: And liftoff of Falcon 9.
0: Plus, the race to make money in space. Companies are competing to launch 100,000 satellites in the next 5 years as China builds out its own space infrastructure in Latin America. And investing in Bolivia. A new regime aims to be friendly to private enterprise. But when is the right time for investors to dip their toe in the water? This is a story about big changes on tiny screens. Since its inception, the internet has become where we turn for content. Content we mostly access through search, and that's mostly free. But of course, it's not really free. When we searched on platforms like Google, we were directed to web pages created by publishers who got paid for all those ads we spent time looking at. Now, all that is changing. And as AI becomes the new gateway to the web, it's transforming the economics of the internet.
2: We believe the high water mark for internet traffic, like that was sent out from social media and search and AI tools, which are quite nascent at the time, was 2022. Essentially, over the last 4 years, those numbers have been dropping.
0: Rand Fishkin is an author and entrepreneur who specializes in online search, the main way that most of us interact with the web.
2: I do a lot of research with clickstream data, which essentially looks at devices and what they visit and don't visit. Whereas in 2011, Google was sending north of 70% of all searches to a third-party website, right? A website not owned or controlled by Google. And today that number is in the mid-40s and falling. That clearly indicates this zero-click trend.
0: Zero-click. It's a term for an online search result that doesn't lead to any other web pages. That can be good news for users if their question has been answered quickly and correctly. No need to spend time scrolling through all that text and pages of ads. But if you are a publisher counting on that click to bring traffic to your website and to sell those ads, it's very bad news, which means the creators of all that web content have to rethink the game.
2: Long before AI, Google started disintermediating content providers by answering questions right in the search results. You search for the Met score, the score is right at the top. And AI just enhanced their ability to do this.
0: For an idea of just how big this change is for Google itself, here's the company's head of search talking about incorporating AI just last month.
3: 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Now this is the biggest upgrade to our iconic search box since its debut, over 25 years ago.
4: The problem is that most people don't click on the links from Google, and that has...
0: Caitlin Petrie is author of All the News That's Fit to Click and a professor at Rutgers who studies the way algorithms shape online media.
4: News sites that were counting on referrals from Google for their traffic, for their ad revenue, to draw maybe subscribers who might come to the site, get interested, and then subscribe, are now seeing, in some cases, very dramatic decreases in the traffic that they're getting from Google.
0: The move from print to the internet, many people think, actually eliminated some news sources. A lot of local newspapers, for example, were eliminated, partly because of the business model challenge, the revenue challenge. Do we face a risk of that with AI, that we will eliminate even further sources?
4: I think we do. I think it's a major concern.
0: It was really revealing. Perhaps nobody in the world has a better view of these changes and what they mean for online content creators than Neil Vogel.
5: What happened was our audience, right, and where we reach half of America each month, our audience on the internet was 75% from Google search. 2022, maybe a little bit more, maybe a little bit less, but ballpark that. That is now 25% of our audience.
0: Vogel is CEO of People Inc., the largest online and print publisher in America. It reaches 175 million people each month, with dozens of publications whose names you know well.
5: Better Homes and Gardens, People, Entertainment Weekly, Travel and Leisure, Food and Wine. And we put all of these brands together because we believed we understood how to run these classic heritage brands on the internet. And we've been proven right.
6: Although Vogel has had a front row seat to the collapse in search traffic that AI has ushered in, he also told us something surprising. His business is booming.
5: We're very profitable, and we're defying the narrative around publishing that is publishers can't succeed in this world, and we're succeeding. We feel really good and really optimistic about the future of media.
0: Back in the day, before there even was an internet, believe it or not, there was a time. If you look at a publisher, newspaper, magazine, their revenue came from two sources, subscription and advertising. What's your revenue model?
5: If you look at the internet, that is where we thrive. That is our bread and butter. 90% of our profitability comes from our internet and our online presence. That is very much advertising, but it's also lots of other things.
6: Those other things include deals and branded products. But Vogel says they've also got a new revenue stream.
5: We license content to LLMs and AI engines. We sat with Sam Altman at OpenAI right before they could launch the first commercial LLM. This is the fall of 2022. And we saw this LLM, and we saw what it could do, and we were like, uh-oh, like, the world is going to be different from here. And there's moments in your life when you know the world's going to be different. Like, you have your first kid, or the Philadelphia Eagles win the Super Bowl, and you know that, like, your world's going to be different from there. This was one of those moments. This was, like, the business version of that moment. And we took a look at this, and our first reaction is, thank God we have brands. Because what we knew was this was going to be a new paradigm in media, and we knew there were going to be risks, and there are going to be opportunities. And we made the bet and had the thesis that says, if you have these intangible assets that really, really mean something to people, you have something that is going to increase in value in an artificial era. And starting in 22 and 23, we started to build other ways to distribute our brands. TikTok, Instagram, YouTube, our own emails, product licensing, all of these things we did. And cut to today, 5 years later, we've made 10 straight quarters on Wall Street. We're growing in an area where most publishers are struggling. And we did it because we have these amazing brands that can live in all these places. And our aggregate audience size is multiples what it was when we started here.
0: You mentioned that you do have licensing arrangements with some of the LLMs.
5: Yes.
0: Large language models. How does that work for you? Is it real money?
5: So it's real money. It's material for us. I think

0: that are needed for the search use case, which is a very big use case, and are needed for all the corporate clients that want to use LLMs for their stuff. So it could be something simple as, we have 50 new recipes with avocados in them, and avocados are important to, I can tell you every single thing Kim Kardashian did yesterday, but these are things that are very valuable, these pieces of data. The other thing we did, which is really important here, is part of having a seat at the table is we wanted to control our own destiny. Last summer in July, we made a decision, and we partnered with a group called Cloudflare to block every AI crawler you could possibly block. So you cannot get access to our content unless you pay us for it.
1: For a publisher with strong, well-established brands, even the uncertain future with AI may be bright. But for smaller publishers, and for the web as a whole, the outlook may not be as encouraging.
2: Potentially, in the longer run. What could this mean for the internet itself? Because the internet really has thrived on very rich production of content. If content providers don't get paid for that, sooner or later, there's not going to be as much content.
3: Yeah, this death spiral that you're describing has been something that people have theorized over the last 3 or 4 years with no discernible solution. I'm going to tell you what I think is the most likely scenario, but it's also the most tragic one, which is that in a few years, AI tools find themselves unable to get enough content to train on, whether that's video or text or audio, long form, short form. And they decide to build their own publishing departments. And in years to come, a decade, 2 decades from now, it would not surprise me if OpenAI or Anthropic looked a lot like TikTok, where they have a creator fund and they pay creators a certain amount based on the amount of traffic, page views, and value to the training set that these creators provide. And so they're contract employing these creators, and we get an AI-shaped internet, right? An internet that is built not only for, but by AI tools. That seems quite probable.
4: I think that is something that if I worked at an AI company, I would really be thinking about, because if the traffic drops so significantly that we see even more jobs in journalism be lost, we see even more, especially local outlets, but a lot of news outlets shutter themselves because they can't stay afloat, that diminishes the amount of content that these LLMs can train on too, right? So this is something that I think we should all be concerned about, not just journalists, but also those who work at AI companies. Anyone who cares about the future of democracy should be thinking about this right now.
2: Tell me how broadly, apart from people, beyond people, how do you think generative AI is going to change the nature of the internet, the content on the internet?
0: Right. So we can end up being fairly myopic around here and looking at our own use case. I am, and I have to be, I'm like a crazy optimistic person. And I'm very optimistic about AI for us, right? The risk for AI for us is already out. It's already killed our biggest piece of traffic from 5 years ago, but we've built something even better over here that we use AI to do more of. Like, we are today, we make about 50% more content than we made when this whole process started, for roughly the same cost, and humans make every single thing you read and see. Because we've been able to use AI in the background to streamline so many processes. If you look at it as an opportunity, it's incredible for us. And we have no choice but to look at it that way. If we look at it any other way, it's too scary. And it's sort of like riding a bike. Don't look down, look towards the horizon, like, and you'll be fine.
5: Since we talked with Neil Vogel, People Inc.'s parent company made an offer to buy the part of MGM it doesn't already own. In making the bid, Chairman Barry Diller emphasized the value of what he called real-world assets that AI cannot easily replicate, pursuing a part of the media world very different from the online content brands that Vogel continues to build. Up next, we've come a long way from Cape Canaveral. Today, there's a booming business in space launches, which means a long waiting list for satellites trying to get into orbit. And the latest opportunity may lie 1,000 miles south of Florida in the Dominican Republic.
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0: Hey, it's Billy Bush. 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
1: This is a story about making money 22,000 miles up, meeting a commercial need for tens of thousands of satellites to be launched by 2030. There is a race on to get all those satellites into orbit, but also a race with China, which has already built a range of satellite ground stations in Latin America, something that's gotten the attention of the U.S. government.

0: about 45 minutes on a helicopter flight. It's probably about 4 or 5 hours driving.
1: In the western part of the Dominican Republic, on the border with Haiti, lies Pedernales, a quiet coastal province that will soon be home to the country's first spaceport and what is slated to be the first U.S.-owned commercial spaceport in Latin America.
0: If they were to identify this region as ideal for commercial space, it'd be essentially the Straits of Hormuz for space.
1: When we talk about the Strait of Hormuz, we think of all that oil and fertilizer and aluminum trying to get through a narrow sea channel. When it comes to space, it's satellites, and the choke point isn't a sea passage, but launch pads that we simply don't have enough of.
2: How many pads are you going to have here?
0: Four pads here. Yeah.
1: Burton Catledge is a former Air Force colonel who founded aerospace company Launch on Demand in 2018.
3: The amount of support that they came back with was amazing.
1: He's now developing a $600 million commercial spaceport in this remote part of the Dominican Republic.
3: The ecosystem at Cape Canaveral more or less has grown out of ad hoc. Okay, it was not necessarily built with the idea for the commercial space industry. The entire market has changed. You know, the space industry is something on the order of, last time I checked, it was like $650 billion. It's supposed to be over a trillion by 2030, maybe a trillion and a half, and some people are even saying that's pretty low.
1: To relieve the bottleneck in launching the growing number of satellites we need, the U.S. has to have more spaceports, creating a business opportunity for companies like Launch on Demand. Right now, there are over a dozen U.S. spaceports across the country, and just one internationally, Rocket Lab's launch site in New Zealand.
4: I think the United States, from the space economy perspective, is in a position of extreme opportunity, and they are in a growth phase.
1: Ryan Brueckart is a senior partner at McKinsey, who focuses on global aerospace, defense, and space companies.
4: I think the infrastructure in the U.S. is becoming a bit stretched, right? If you look at our launch sites, we're launching, you know, every day or a couple times a day from some of these launch sites. There's a huge backlog of, you know, U.S. companies looking to launch things into space and to be able to accomplish their mission and get the return that their investors are looking for.
5: Right now, I've heard that it's about 3-year waiting list to get a satellite on orbit.
2: What accounts for that demand ramping up so dramatically? And do you expect it's going to continue to increase that much?
5: Well, in order to have global coverage of the entire Earth, you have to have a lot of satellites. Right now, there's about 14,000 satellites in orbit. The FCC tracks all the number of satellites that are going to be submitted, and they're looking at over 100,000 satellites by 2030. So if we got 14,000 satellites and it's 2026 already, and we have to launch 100,000 satellites by 2030, that's a lot of launches that have to happen between now and then.
1: That may explain the need for more launch sites, but where?
5: The goal for a rocket is to get to space in the most efficient and effective way possible. And engineers spend hundreds of millions of dollars trying to finesse what does that efficiency look like. But eventually it comes down to two things. How much fuel can I put on the rocket, and how much mass can I put on top of the lift? So they're always playing with that equation. Well, the geography has an important part in this. Because in order to achieve escape velocity, a rocket has to achieve 17,500 miles per hour. And the Earth, closer to the equator, spins faster than it does at the poles. What that translates into is you could put more satellites up with less of a smaller rocket. And so the goal of most spaceports is to try and get to the as close to the equator as possible.
2: But why does it take me to Dominican Republic?
5: So what we ended up doing about 3 years ago was doing a technical feasibility study. We looked at everything we could possibly look at. But as we did our analysis, it started shifting to Pedernales, which has a relatively low population. And because it's on the coastline and because people don't live in the water, we have almost a straight shot to orbit without hazarding the public.
2: So if something goes wrong, it goes in the ocean.
5: That's right. So that's why a lot of our spaceports are built next to the coast, is not necessarily because of the water, it's because of the low population. It's not really about whether the rocket explodes or whether the rocket gets to orbit. It's all about public safety.
1: Safety is no small concern in the new space race, as we saw just last month when Jeff Bezos' Blue Origin rocket test blew up in spectacular fashion.
6: And liftoff.
1: Along with the expected $1 trillion IPO of Elon Musk's SpaceX, It's a reminder of just how public the failures and successes can be in this business and how big the players are.
3: The pad will be 2 miles to the coast.
1: That's one reason that Burton would rather work with them than against them.
2: You are, though, competitive with SpaceX, right?
5: Most of the feedback that we have gotten from all the commercial operators is they would like the ground infrastructure to be more responsive, to be more not like we launch on this day, we launch on readiness. And right now, the infrastructure and the processes are not designed that way. So right now, statutorily, the Office of Commercial Space has 6 months to review it and give you a decision. We're going to give you a license in 45 days. That's very attractive. We don't look at ourselves as competitors to the rocket customers. We look at us as enablers.
2: What's the attraction for investors, and what's been your experience so far on people stepping up?
5: There is a large appetite right now for space. This is kind of like the early, you know, early internet age, if you will. The problem is there's not very many investment opportunities or good investment opportunities to get into space. The first phase of the spaceport is going to be about $600 million of investment. The response that we've gotten has been really quite significant.
1: As Launch on Demand prepares to break ground later this year, a larger race is already underway in Latin America. Space infrastructure has become a new front in the U.S.-China rivalry.
6: China is aggressively making investments in our hemisphere, particularly in Latin and South America. Also, partnerships that they have made with Caribbean nations to have aerospace applications, satellite demonstrations, civilian applications, also with military application components to it.
1: A recent report from the Select Committee on the Chinese Communist Party warned about China's growing space footprint in the region, including more than 10 satellite tracking stations. Congresswoman Haley Stevens of Michigan is a member of the committee.
6: This is a call to double down on the way our system works. And so we don't want to be ceding ground to China. We don't want to see them continuing to eat our lunch with our neighbors. And we can win this race.
7: I guess you could look at it as a marathon or maybe an ultra marathon, but I don't see an end here. There is not a clear finish line.
1: Carrie Bingen is a director of CSIS's Aerospace Security Project.
7: Well, I thought what was really interesting in the decades that we were competing against the Soviet Union, so much of what was happening in space, it was fueled by government. I think what you're seeing now, which really sets this current era apart, is so much of what's happening in space is commercial. Over 80% of the satellites on orbit today are commercial systems. A lot from the United States, SpaceX, Starlink, but many other countries are now players in space. The technology is much more distributed across the globe. Launch costs are a lot cheaper, so any country or even entity can put something in orbit. And much of that is now fueled by private capital, not just taxpayer dollars. China has ambitions to be the world's space power. Their presence and their capabilities in Latin America are part of that strategy. They want access, they want influence. They want to be able to band together with these countries in bodies like the United Nations to start shaping where the standards are.
5: We started this program well before people realized that China was, you know, very interested in taking over real estate in Latin America. As we have gotten the Trump administration and President Abinader's administration together, they are aligned on what has been called, you know, the pivot to the Western Hemisphere. So I would call the spaceport more of an artifact of the decision to pivot to the Western Hemisphere rather than, you know, anything else. And we emphasize this is run by a U.S. company that is designed to be commercial, that is complementary, not competitive, with the spaceports in the United States. And we work very, very hard to make sure that they understand we're a friend, not a foe. And so much so that when we have talked to the President Abinader, we said we want to adopt the U.S. safety standards for launch and reentry. And he agreed. And so if you're a customer that launches from the United States, The standard will be the same if you launch from the Dominican Republic.
7: We have holes. We never thought that missiles would be launched across the Southern Hemisphere, so we did not put a lot of radars down in South America or in Africa, for example. But we're realizing we need to have coverage of everything that's happening in orbit. We're seeing China, we're seeing Russia maneuver satellites much more frequently. Are they benign or do they have a hidden weapon? We don't know, but we know that they're testing these kind of capabilities. And so you need to be able to monitor that.
2: Are there restrictions on who can use your spaceport?
5: We want to stay in line with U.S. foreign policy. And what do I mean by that? So even though I'm a U.S. company operating in Dominican Republic, I need to make sure that my host country, the U.S. in this case, is aligned with what I'm doing. So if I sort of, you know, went kind of off the beaten path, I would essentially be cutting myself up from the largest commercial market in the world, which doesn't make much sense.
1: Launch on Demand's being aligned with the U.S. government on the geopolitics of space infrastructure in Latin America is important to Catledge. But make no mistake, at its heart, this U.S. spaceport company is a business, one that Catledge believes will be a good one.
5: So we estimate that by about the 10-year point after we hit full operations, we'll be generating about $8 billion. And so this will be the first private revenue-generating spaceport in the world. And the reason why is because we're leveraging all the technology that's been invented. We're bringing that here.
2: Coming up, from the Dominican Republic to Bolivia, for a look at another Latin American country chasing U.S. investment, with the president trying to shake things up.
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12: ABC News, I'm Mike Dubusky. Oral arguments today in a case over whether President Trump has the authority to build a new ballroom at the White House. Construction was halted by a lower court after a lawsuit brought by historical preservationists. Now the president's team is pushing for that decision to be thrown out. ABC's Stephen Portnoy has more from Washington.
13: The government argues that the ballroom is necessary for national security, pointing to the drone port that the president says will be on the roof of the new ballroom, the bulletproof glass and the blastproof columns. The appeals court panel that heard this today is comprised of appointees of Presidents Obama, Biden, and Trump. And it was really difficult to get a sense just listening to the questions for 2 hours over where this is going to land. But you can imagine that the losing side is probably going to take it to the Supreme Court.
12: And police have charged 44-year-old Michael Gledhill with murder in connection with the death of character actor James Handy. Gledhill, the son of Handy's girlfriend, is being held for psychiatric evaluation. This is ABC News.
14: And I'm Ed Kalegi in the Bloomberg Newsroom. Here are some of the stories we're watching. After 9 weeks of gains, Wall Street's rally screeched to a halt. That story from Bloomberg's Charlie Pellett.
15: It was a brutal end to the trading week with a 2.6% drop Friday for the S&P 500 index, bringing its losses for the week to 2.6%. Stocks were hit by a tech sell-off and higher bond yields as that solid jobs report added to bets that the Fed's next rate move will be a hike. The SOX, the Philadelphia Stock Exchange Semiconductor Index, plunged 10.3% for the week. The Dow was down 0.3%. The NASDAQ 100 index on the week was down 4.5%. In New York, Charlie Pellett, Bloomberg Radio.
14: President Trump has expressed interest in the U.S. government holding equity stakes in leading artificial intelligence developers, saying that he planned to discuss the idea of a partnership with AI companies' executives as soon as next week.
16: There are concepts where pieces could be given to the American public, where the American public essentially becomes a partner with the companies. And I will tell you, yeah, I have spoken to all of them.
14: Now, the president there on Air Force One and the president saying he had already spoken to the companies about the idea, though he offered no specifics on those conversations. Alphabet's Google has agreed to pay Elon Musk's SpaceX $920 million a month for computing power as part of a cloud services deal that runs through mid-2029, its second such agreement with an AI competitor in a matter of weeks. Google will pay SpaceX the monthly fee from October this year through June 2029 that amounts to about $30 billion through the time of the agreement. If SpaceX fails to deliver access to NVIDIA chips as part of the deal by September 30th, Google has the right to terminate the contract with a one-month grace period. The Friday numbers on Wall Street, the Dow, it fell 695. That's nearly 1.4%. NASDAQ dropped 1121. That's nearly 4.2%. The S&P, it lost 200. That's 2.6%. The 10-year Treasury yield at 4.53%. The 2-year yield at 4.15%. Oil, West Texas Intermediate, 90.19, down 3%. Brent crude at 93.10. That is down 2%. Global news, 24 hours a day, and whenever you want it, with Bloomberg News Now. I'm Ed Kalenge, and
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6: This is a story of rebranding a country. Rodrigo Paz was elected president of Bolivia in November, marking a major shift for the country following two decades of socialist rule. Paz has a mandate of economic reform, closer relations with the United States, and increased foreign investment. But as our colleague David Gura found out, ideas and execution are sometimes very different things.
7: The Salar de Uyuni in Bolivia is the country's crown jewel. It's a sprawling salt flat on the Andean Altiplano. So large, it's visible from space.
8: We are at 3,650 meters above sea level, my friend.
9: Very high.
8: Very high.
7: Bolivia's economy benefits from the tourists who flock to the Salar from all over the world. But what the country's leadership is banking on is what's underneath this snow-like layer of salt.
8: So the lithium mining just down on the salt. Okay. The idea of the government was like do some manufacturing, batteries or electric cars, things like that. But, it takes a long time, of course. And also we need some technology from outside, you know.
7: We're standing on top of one of the largest lithium resources in the world. And President Rodrigo Paz says if the country can develop these reserves, it will transform Bolivia's struggling economy, improving the lives of some 12 million Bolivians.
10: Peru, Bolivia, and Chile collectively hold the largest concentration of minerals in the world. Peru generates $50 billion annually. Chile generates $65 billion annually.
11: Con mil millones de dólares al año.
10: Bolivia possesses the highest concentration of minerals of the three, yet we generate only $6 billion per year.
11: La pregunta es,
10: the question is, why do we choose to be poor?
7: After he was elected last October, President Paz signaled Bolivia is open for business. But as we discovered, there is a disconnect between his rhetoric and the realities on the ground. We arrived in La Paz to sit down with the president as violent protests erupted across the country, shut down parts of the city. We got the go-ahead to climb through barricades, part of a police perimeter that protected Bolivia's parliament building and presidential palace. We were told to wait in a cafe on a mostly empty plaza. And as the hours ticked by, we could hear protesters just a few blocks away throwing dynamite. Tear gas hung in the air. President Paz, we learned, was locked in tense negotiations. Just before midnight, we got word from one of his advisors the president would have to postpone our interview. 1 week later, we finally got our chance to talk with him.
9: It's been a busy week.
12: 3 weeks.
9: 3 weeks. Many of these protesters are calling on you to resign, to step down. And I'm wondering if there's a point at which that will become something that you would consider.
12: De aquí a cinco años.
10: In 5 years from now, when we conclude our administration, Bolivia will be an advanced nation grounded in a modernity made necessary by new institutions.
12: Nuevas instituciones. Una lucha frontal contra la corrupción.
10: A frontal assault on corruption, a controlled fiscal deficit, and a clear path towards growth within an open economy governed by clear laws.
12: Claras, pero además, un país.
10: Moreover, it will be a country where racial, regional, and cultural differences are not exploited to fuel political conflict, where I hope I will leave behind a government characterized by pluralistic participation.
12: Donde espero dejar un gobierno de participación plural.
7: At a precarious moment for his presidency, Rodrigo Paz has gotten public support from the Trump administration. Secretary of State Marco Rubio said the United States stands squarely in support of Bolivia's government. Trump and his team have embraced Paz's new vision for Bolivia as they've welcomed wins by other center-right politicians in Latin America.
12: Me reuní con el presidente Trump.
10: I met with President Trump. There is a relationship regarding the geopolitical and geoeconomic vision on the continental level. Bolivia's vision is very clear. Pragmatic is everything that is functional for the development of our economy, of the economy of the people. We will be seated so that we can collaborate and be part of a global vision.
13: I think that investors in general should have the patience to follow the situation and see, you know, how well he pulls it off.
7: Hans Humes has spent his career investing in frontier markets. He's the chairman and CEO of Greylock Capital.
13: And the markets generally give a pretty positive tailwind when a right-of-center government comes in. So getting the enthusiasm, putting it out there, saying we're open for investment, great. And then tapping the markets when they did, raising $1 billion, I think, you know, it was a good signal. Everybody knows the Bolivia story. It's an incredibly, you know, commodity-wise, it's kind of hard not to see it as a really easy place to make money. It's just the sort of the ethnic tensions there that have always existed. And the fact that they have a tradition of going out in the streets, there's been a lot of turnover of governments. And as we're seeing now, it's pretty easy to sort of choke the economy.
7: Doing business in Bolivia has not been easy. And there's been talk of harnessing its lithium for decades. Today, a lithium plant owned by the state is running at just 15% of capacity. And contracts that Chinese and Russian companies signed with Paz's predecessor haven't been ratified by Bolivia's Congress. In the near term, Bolivia wants to boost tourism as a source of revenue. But the longer-term vision is to do more with its minerals.
14: Now, the country's never been closed for business, right? There's always been foreign investors coming in, and there's always been the ability to do business. But there was always difficulties with the administration.
7: Jorge Nchauste is a senior partner at the law firm Dentons, based in La Paz. And he spends a lot of his time working with foreign investors on deals involving Bolivia's natural resources.
14: Foreign investors are a little weary and concerned, right, that their rights won't be respected, right, and they won't be able to carry out the project in the terms that they want. One of the main things in some strategic sectors was that you needed to be in an agreement with the government. And to the extent that you weren't able to have a security that the government was going to actually, you know, comply with their side of the agreement, That was a complicated situation. If the government had too much of a say, right, and you were not in a position to, you know, make your rights upheld, then of course that gives everyone pause. The fact that Bolivia left the ICSID convention and was reluctant to enter into international arbitration agreements, that gave a lot of investors pause.
9: What needs to happen over the course of the next year. President Paz has a 5-year term, but for Bolivia to get on track in the way that he wants it to, what needs to happen in a year's time?
14: They need to see results of some sort, right? So some of those results have already been seen, right? We need to stabilize the economy.
7: To do that, Bolivia has turned to the International Monetary Fund. It's in negotiations for a $3 billion package that Paz says would go towards social organizations, entrepreneurship, and economic development. But just 6 months into President Paz's term, many Bolivians seem to be running out of patience. Protests have followed his decision to cut fuel subsidies, and with inflation at 14% as recently as April, the pressure has mounted. But the calls for Paz to step down go beyond economics. Some opposition groups have sought to force him from office entirely, and the blockades they've erected are now causing shortages of food, gasoline, and medical supplies.
9: Do you see any missteps, things he could have done differently or should have done differently?
13: Pulling away subsidies, it's the right thing to do. it's a wrong thing to do if you don't manage it well. One of the problems that you see in a lot of these countries, whether it's Ecuador or Bolivia, is, you know, you want to head off people going into the street. So maybe there, he should have tried to have a bit of a negotiation on the timing of removing subsidies, slow walking it. He probably should have recognized that stylistically he might have wanted to do a Malay, but practically speaking, he didn't have, you know, he didn't have the national support that Malay did.
9: I imagine there are investors outside the country who are watching what's unfolding in Bolivia and wondering how much has changed. If it's still status quo, that there are protests and demonstrations and overarching uncertainty, what would you say to those investors or those prospective investors about what Bolivia is like today and how welcoming Bolivia is of outside investment?
11: Nos prometieron 20 años.
10: We were promised 20 years of the possibility of becoming a Switzerland. That was the promise made 20 years ago. 20 years later, they have left behind a shattered economy, stripped of the natural resources such as hydrocarbons that we would otherwise export.
11: Para poder exportar,
10: we possess abundant hydrocarbon reserves, yet they have left us without the necessary investments and without the security required to ensure that those wishing to invest in Bolivia find clear rules and laws during this transition, laws that would foster an investment-safe environment in Bolivia.
11: Es a través de normas y leyes.
7: President Paz is pushing for changes to Bolivia's legal framework to make the country more business-friendly. He's still making his pitch to the Bolivian people and also to outside investors. The country just held its first dollar-denominated bond sale in almost 5 years.
9: What would it take for you personally to invest in Bolivia at this point in time?
13: We own some of the bonds. I mean, we're already in there. We're bond guys. I'm not going to buy a lithium mine. I have friends who might be, you know, I just wouldn't know what to do with it. But, I think the risk-reward now, it's tricky. I'm not going to put 50% of the portfolio in it. But I think it's a good risk return. We've had a lot of bad headlines. I'm willing to keep the focus there because the macro story is a good one.
15: 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I'm David Westin. Stay with us. 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
18: From ABC News, I'm Dave Packer. The latest government employment report showing employers added 172,000 jobs last month. President Trump this afternoon on Air Force One saying that's better than expected.
19: So we had incredible job numbers today. You saw that. And we have good. good everything, good numbers, but the job numbers just came out and they were fantastic.
20: But as Trump celebrated those jobs numbers, the stock market suffering its worst day of the year, the Dow dropping 695 points today, the Nasdaq suffering the biggest blow, 1,121 points. President Trump says that the soon-to-be acting director of National Intelligence, Bill Pulte, should cut positions at the office of the Department of National Intelligence. He even compared it with the Education Department, which is being dismantled.
21: The president brought that up and compared it to that, saying this maybe should even be terminated. He wasn't specific about what his plans would be, but certainly indicating he wants to see Pulte go in there and shake things up and limit the size of this sprawling office right now that, of course, oversees spy agencies.
20: ABC's Karen Travers at the White House. The Senate today approving that $70 billion immigration enforcement package. The bill passed without an amendment to address the president's anti-weaponization fund. Senate Minority Leader Chuck Schumer.
22: Republicans are trusting the word of Todd Blanche, who built a career on lying, that the administration will just drop this slush fund.
20: Senator Lisa Murkowski was the lone Republican to join all Democrats in voting the bill down. Now it's headed over to the House. Five astronauts returning to the International Space Station after being ordered by NASA to stay in a docked spacecraft. The agency had told them to don their spacesuits and enter the spacecraft out of an abundance of caution after a recurring air leak in the Russian service module. We're told Russian astronauts are looking into the problem before trying to fix the leak. 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
23: Heat's going to continue for one more day, then a cold front dropping down out of Canada will bring some showers and thunderstorms our way from late Saturday into Sunday. Cooler, drier weather develops for the early part of next week as a new area of high pressure heads towards the region from the northwest. Tonight, we're partly cloudy. It does turn a little more humid. Nighttime lows in Boston, 65 to 70. In the suburbs, it's 60 to 65 by morning. We'll have partly sunny, hot, humid weather tomorrow, 90 to 95. North and west of Boston late tomorrow afternoon, there may be a thunderstorm. Some of those showers and thunderstorms may push through the area tomorrow night. Look for lows to drop down to about 65 to 70. Scattered showers and maybe a thunderstorm during the day on Sunday. They'll end late in the day. Highs will be near 80. Then we get back into pleasant weather on Monday with sunshine and a high of 70 to 75. I'm Rob Carolin, and that's your Bloomberg three-day forecast. 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
20: In Aurora, Colorado, there's outcry over an appeals court decision to reverse the homicide 2023 convictions of two paramedics accused of giving Elijah McClain a fatal dose of ketamine to sedate him. Midian Schaffner is with the advocacy group Epitome of Black Excellence and Partnership and an advocate for the McClain family.
24: You can put it in whatever words you need to. We know that the Colorado Appellate Court just simply moved the goalpost. That's all they did.
20: A Georgia law that impacts local elections in Atlanta is facing a legal challenge.
25: The law makes local races in five metro Atlanta counties nonpartisan. And DeKalb County District Attorney Sherry Boston says that violates the Constitution because it doesn't apply to every Georgia county.
26: If the legislature chooses to make these races nonpartisan, it should be everyone and not just Democratic DAs that represent the city of Atlanta.
25: If the measure is not thrown out by the courts, it will take effect in 2028. Jonathan O'Brien, ABC News, Atlanta.
20: The Chicago Bears are moving ahead with plans to build a new stadium in Hammond, Indiana. The organization's board of directors voted to advance the development project. The Bears chairman and CEO said that the team believes a world-class stadium project will transform the region. Indiana Governor Mike Braun is extending a welcome to the Hoosier State. I'm Dave Packer, ABC News.
27: And I'm Ed Kalegi in the Bloomberg Newsroom. Here are some of the stories we're watching. After 9 weeks of gains, Wall Street's rally screeched to a halt. The story from Bloomberg's Charlie Pellett.
28: It was a brutal end to the trading week with a 2.6% drop Friday for the S&P 500 index, bringing its losses for the week to 2.6%. Stocks were hit by a tech sell-off and higher bond yields as that solid jobs report added to bets that the Fed's next rate move will be a hike. The SOX, the Philadelphia Stock Exchange Semiconductor Index, plunged 10.3% for the week. The Dow was down 0.3%. The NASDAQ 100 index on the week week was down 4.5%. In New York, Charlie Pellett, Bloomberg Radio.
27: Goldman Sachs partner John Flood joined Bloomberg News. He says it's a very healthy market right now, and there have been few dips to buy so far this year. So when you have a 2% sell-off in the S&P 500, it has paid to buy those dips. He also adds that he thinks there will be a rate hike by the end of the year.
0: It's a very healthy market right now in terms of the supply and demand that's out there in the marketplace. And I think that we've seen, I speak with institutions at Goldman Sachs, institutional investors, and there's never been more robust demand for these offerings. And my expectation is that continues. That's a major piece of why we are very constructive, this equity market, despite S&P 500 already making, 24 all-time highs. We expect more of that to come in the future.
27: Goldman Sachs partner John Flood. President Trump has expressed interest in the U.S. government holding equity stakes in leading artificial intelligence developers, saying that he planned to discuss the idea of a partnership with AI companies' executives as soon as next week.
19: There are concepts where pieces could be given to the American public, where the American public essentially becomes a partner with the companies. And I will tell you, yeah, I have spoken to all of them.
27: That's the president, obviously, on Air Force One. Trump said he had already spoken to the companies about the idea, though he offered no specifics on those conversations. Alphabet's Google has agreed to pay Elon Musk's SpaceX $920 million a month for computing power as part of a cloud services deal that runs through mid-2029, its second such agreement with an AI competitor in a matter of weeks. The Friday numbers on Wall Street, the Dow fell 695. That's nearly 1.4%. NASDAQ dropped 1121. That's nearly 4.2%. The S&P lost 200. That's 2.6%. The 10-year Treasury yield at 4.53%. The 2-year yield at 4.15%. Checking oil, West Texas Intermediate, 90.19, down 3%. Brent crude, 93.10. That is down 2%. Global news, 24 hours a day. And whenever you want it with Bloomberg News Now. I'm Ed Kalenge. This is Bloomberg.
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1: I'm Barry Ritholtz. You're listening to Masters in Business on Bloomberg Radio. I have yet another extra special guest, Chris Davis from Investing Royalty, three generations of managers. He is the chairman and portfolio manager at Davis Advisors, formed in 1969 by Chris's father, Shelby M.C. Davis. It traces its roots to his grandfather, Shelby Cullum Davis, a legendary investor who turned, depending on which legend you believe, $50 or $100,000 into $400 or $800 million over the course of a four-decade career, essentially telling you that compounding is a thing. In 1989, Chris joined Davis Advisors as a financial analyst. In 95, he became portfolio manager of the firm's flagship fund, the Davis New York Venture Fund. And a decade later, in 05, he was named Morningstar's Portfolio Manager of the Year. The firm oversees more than $20 billion in client assets. Davis and his colleagues are co-investors alongside shareholders with about $2 billion of their own money. He serves on the boards of both Berkshire Hathaway and Coca-Cola. Chris Davis, welcome to Bloomberg.
2: It's so always good to be with you. Thank you so much.
1: So before we get into your career, the master's degree with honors from the University of St. Andrews in Scotland, like how did that come about?
2: Well, and one of the things that confuses people is I actually don't have an undergraduate degree. Mm-hmm. I only have the master's degree.
1: Wait,
2: I sort of skipped that
1: so
2: middle step.
1: Did you go to an undergraduate college?
2: Well, what happened is I went to St. Andrews. I had originally only intended to go for a year. I wanted to be a veterinarian. That's a long side story. And I had worked at the Bronx Zoo. I'd worked at the Humane Society.
1: So the original plan wasn't dad's a fund manager, grandpa's a grant fund manager. I guess I'm going to be going to the family business. That was not the plan.
2: Definitely not. But I give both of them credit. They felt that all of their kids should be financially literate. And
1: fair.
2: So every kid worked for my father or for my grandfather at some point and learned because they just felt like, look, you'll have money over time. It's not taught in schools, just the basic fundamentals right. of investing. And if you, God help you, turn on the TV, you're going to get a totally distorted view of what investing is.
1: A fire hose of nonsense.
2: Exactly. And so we all had this grounding. But, you know, for example, my smartest sibling, without question, is my sister, my younger sister. But she's a small town doctor. Uh-huh. But boy, does she understands investing. She's very thoughtful in how she's managed her financial affairs. So we owed that route. But we all thought we were going different paths. She was interested in medicine. I was interested in veterinary medicine. And so I was going to go to Cornell. And I was very young for my high school class. Mm-hmm. And I was very late hitting puberty. I mean, I was 5 feet tall my senior year in high school.
1: Wow.
2: That's when I broke 5 feet. So, you can imagine what this looked like. But my scores and grades were okay. And so Cornell took me into their pre-vet program.
1: Mm-hmm.
2: But the woman that ran it said, look, this is a 7-year program. It's intense. Why don't you take a year off, like a gap year? So I proposed that to my father. He said, we don't do that in our family. Like you can go study, but there is no like year off, like to go ski or find yourself.
1: Did you skip a grade or are you like me, the back of like October, November, December? So you're young relative to the rest
2: no,
1: of the
2: class. I had skipped a grade sort of early because I didn't, nobody in my family believes this now, but I didn't talk until quite late.
1: Uh-huh.
2: So they had sort of, and then when I started talking, they jumped
1: and
2: me
1: making up.
2: Up
1: for the,
2: and exactly. It never stopped since then.
1: Right.
2: But anyway, so I had this year period, and it was the first year that the University of St. Andrews was interested in taking direct applications from students that where they dropped the requirement to have A levels or O levels, the mm-hmm. sort of British entry
1: right.
2: exams, mostly because they wanted the Yankee dollar. You've got
1: of
2: to
1: course.
2: Remember, Thatcher had just become prime minister. She was slashing the public support of the Scottish universities. So I applied. There were, I think, 8 of us Americans that came in that first year. And they had a program where after 2 years, you could apply into the honors program, which would allow you to concentrate on just one subject. And I ended up picking 2. But needless to say.
1: What were the 2?
2: It was philosophy and theology.
1: Huh. Very interesting.
2: You know, I picked them my freshman year thinking, well, when I go back to Cornell, I'm going to be filled up with organic chemistry and biology and anatomy and so on. So I may as well pick things that I'll never get to study again. So I picked things like medieval history, philosophy, theology.
1: And I love that. That's something I always, in hindsight, wish I did. And I started out physics and math and switched to political science
2: yeah.
1: and philosophy. So I got to study some stuff that was fun. But
2: yeah.
1: like medieval history sounds like that would be a delightful semester.
2: You used the perfect word, fun. I mean, I became a good student in high school. I wasn't a good student. In fact, recently I found my elementary school, my 8th grade final report card. I went to a school here in New York, and it was a pretty strict, you know, wear a uniform sort of boys' school.
1: Uh-huh.
2: And the headmaster would review each report card before it went to the parents and then make a comment on the bottom. And the headmaster's comment on my final elementary school report card was, yet another semester of squandered potential.
1: Not living up to his potential.
2: Oh,
1: that's
2: my God,
1: that's a classic.
2: My children found that. My mother gave it to my children, which was a big problem, you can imagine. But anyway, so I thought I'll just be in Scotland for a year. I picked subjects I would never study again. They were so fun. It was just
1: especially in Scotland, studying medieval history.
2: In a medieval university
1: right.
2: and where Hume had been a professor. I mean, you know, it was just amazing. And of course, it's also a Presbyterian seminary. So, so St. Mary's, which is one of the colleges there. So I thought, well, you know, and it wasn't that I was a deeply faithful sort of person. I more thought of theology from the point of view of, you know, people organize their lives around mm-hmm. religion. People die for it. People, you know, I should study this. But I also, there was a secondary reason that I was interested, which is if you look at communities that have a religious institution at their center, whether they're rural, whether they're urban, suburban, almost all outcomes are better. You know, intact families, crime rates, graduation rates, you know, all of these sorts of statistics tend to go better. So to me, I was lucky that I didn't have one of those childhoods where it was beaten into me or something. So it was more this curiosity about how it seemed to serve

0: Street Bank and ultimately end up as a unglamorous research analyst at Tanaka Capital Management. These are, you know, very much bottom rung on the Wall Street ladders. What'd you learn in those?
1: Well, it wasn't really my first job. My first job was I became a pastoral assistant at the American Cathedral in Paris. Mm-hmm. So I moved from rural Scotland to Paris. Well, that was like landing in Oz. Right. You know, you can, honest to God, my eyes lit up. But again, in the same way that living on the sheep farm convinced me I was confusing loving animals with wanting to be a vet, you know, working for the American Cathedral convinced me I was confusing loving people with wanting to, you know, be a priest or something. Mm-hmm. So I moved from there to Boston, and I thought about teaching. I actually even applied to the CIA because I was very interested in research in international affairs. I'd lived abroad then 5 years, and I thought it would be an amazing thing to be the greatest expert on, let's say, Czechoslovakia, to learn the language, the history, the people, the economics, the business, the military, the topography. And so I didn't want to be a spy, but I wanted to be an analyst. And the CIA wisely turned me down, having briefly had a stint in, you know, sort of the Workers' Revolutionary Party, you know. And
0: they looked at your history and said, this guy's
1: a worker. They're like, this needs to ripen a little more.
0: We don't know if you have the ethical malleability that we're looking for.
1: But you know, I started thinking about the summers that I had spent working with my dad and my grandfather, both of whom loved their jobs. Mm-hmm. They loved investing. They loved their career. And of course, that was infectious. Even as kids, I thought the idea of investing was so interesting because they didn't highlight the math to begin with. They highlighted the stories, the people, the ideas. But I realized that even though I've had this study of sort of the idea of businesses being made up of people and ideas and this sort of interest in that, I had no grounding in the rigor of it. And so what I like to say is my father and grandfather, you know, let us live in a foreign country, like live in France for some time and hear French spoken and see this new culture. We did that before we had to learn the grammar and read the textbooks and so on. So they got the order right for setting the hook of curiosity. But I knew enough to know that I couldn't go into investing without a real grounding. And of course, a bank is perfect. And I interviewed a lot of places. George Putnam himself turned me down for a job at Putnam. So I had a lot of rejects before. And State Street Bank had a program for entry-level accountants. And you know, they had a wonderful training program. And so I had an operations center in Quincy, Massachusetts. And I would take the red line down there. And I could do my day job, but they would also pay for all of any schooling you wanted. They had something called the State Street Institute. And you could take courses in anything to do with economics, accounting, business.
0: And I took advantage of that. Coming up, we continue our conversation with Chris Davis, chairman and portfolio manager at Davis Advisors, discussing how he developed his philosophy and investment process at Davis. I'm Barry Ritholtz. You're listening to Masters in Business.
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2: I'm Barry Ritholtz. You're listening to Masters in Business on Bloomberg Radio. Chris Davis is my extra special guest. He is the chairman of Davis Advisors. In 2005. He was named Morningstar's Portfolio Manager of the Year. He helps to oversee $20 billion in client assets, a healthy chunk of which is he and his colleagues. Warren Buffett and Charlie Munger were your mentors. Is this remotely true? It just seems insane.
3: Oh, I mean, it started in, I want to say it was 1990.
2: So he's something. Already a well-known investing rock star at that point.
3: Well, the way it really started was with Charlie. I met Charlie long before Warren.
2: Oh, really?
3: But the reason was I was trying to sell a business. My grandfather, as I started going through his accounts and going in there on the weekends, he had a business called securities lending. And I don't know how well you know that business.
2: Sure, of course. Anytime you're going to short a stock, you need to borrow it from somebody. And that's going to cost you a little margin.
3: It's going to cost you a little margin. So my grandfather's view was he had a portfolio of appreciated stocks that he was never going to sell. And he said, if somebody wants to short the stock
2: and pay me,
3: to borrow it, fine. And the number one borrowed stock in those days was Berkshire Hathaway. Of course. Because you couldn't borrow it anywhere because everybody had the certificates and, you know, they weren't.
2: Literally had the paper sets.
3: Yeah. There was very little Berkshire that was in street name. It was in individual people. And therefore you couldn't borrow it.
2: It was locked away in safe.
3: Yeah. So he had a big holding and he had a broker dealer. Shelby Cullum Davis was a registered broker dealer. And so he could lend out the shares and make a couple hundred basis points a year extra return on top of the Berkshire return. So that's how he started in the securities lending business. But gradually the guy who was doing it for him and administering it said, well, you know, we can also help. We've got all these people that want to short all sorts of different securities, and we can act as what was called a broker finder. We'll go out and find the securities for these people to short, and we'll make a little spread as they go through. Well, this business grew and grew and grew, and soon there were, you know, 17 employees in the securities lending business, and it was a big operation. And my grandfather by then was, you know, probably in his 80s and was nervous because, you know, as I went through the list of counterparties with him, there were firms we had never heard of. There was this one called LTCM. And I said, what is this LTCM? We've got like, you know, $800 million lent out to them. What? Oh, that's long-term capital management. We talked about it. He said, "Yeah, I think we gotta get rid of this thing." It reminds me, by the way, of what Jerry Seinfeld.
2: So wait, did he hold on to that business, or did they?
3: I said to him, like, we gotta get rid of this thing, and he said, "Fine, well, see if you can find somebody to take it over because we do have 17 employees, and you know they made their careers here. We're not gonna fire everybody." And so we started calling around, and I thought, "What characteristics do we need? We need a lot of excess capital." Ideally an appreciated portfolio of securities, you know, sort of a AAA type balance sheet, and somebody that can understand. So I thought, well, Berkshire. So a wonderful friend in those days named Bob Lenzner, who was a reporter at Forbes, but was very.
2: I recall I had lunch with him at, I want to say, the Harvard Club.
3: Yeah.
2: I think he was an alum.
3: It could have been. Our kids were in the same elementary school. Mm-hmm. And I got to know him just, you know, watching basketball game with third graders or something. And I heard his name around, and he said he mentioned casually in a conversation that he had met this brilliant guy, Charlie Munger. And I said, well, I know who Charlie is, but I'm dying to meet him. And so Bob arranged for us to have breakfast, and Charlie was in New York, and I went down. It was at the Millennium Hotel down mm-hmm. by the World Trade Center, and I went down and I sat down, and introduced Mr. Munger. Pleased to meet you. I'm Chris Davis. And I said, you know, I'm working with my grandfather at Shelby Cullum Davis & Company, and have I got a business for you? And I pitched our securities lending business, and Charlie put up his hand after about 4 minutes, and he said, I have no intention of buying a business run by seven guys named Vinny. And Barry, it was the perfect description. I mean, we had Vinny, Tony, Mikey, Nikki. You know. And so we did end up finding a buyer eventually.
2: Just not Berkshire.
3: And it wasn't really a buyer. We just did sort of an earn out. We just wanted everybody – we just wanted them to have jobs. Mm-hmm. And so they all got a job at a broker-dealer. And,
2: so beyond the pitch to Munger, how did your relationship
3: Well, develop? So the pitch ended in 4.5 minutes. And so I said, well, I'm sorry I wasted your time. And I got up to leave. And he said, where are you going? And I said, well, I'm like, just don't leave. I'm only just getting to know you. I'm not interested in your business, but tell me about you and tell me. And we got talking about, you know, a few things. But what really happened was I started listening. Mm-hmm. And as you can tell, I like to talk around Charlie. I just listened as much as I could. And we sat at that table till lunchtime.
2: Wow.
3: And Charlie said, I have to go to a lunch, but if you find yourself in Los Angeles, give me a call and I'll make time for you. And so, of course, I started going to Los Angeles pretty regularly. And so that was a huge gift in my life. And it was a gift professionally, but my God, it was a gift personally. I mean, he helped me through some hard times in my personal life. I mean, he was just a wonderful mentor in every dimension.
2: So there is a lot of things that all of us have learned from Warren and Charlie through the letters, through the annual meetings, through just all sorts of stuff. I'm curious, what did you learn from Charlie that none of us can find in the public materials?
3: Well,
2: good question, right?
3: I think most deeply I learned about integrity in the traditional sense, meaning wholeness.
2: Mm-hmm.
3: Charlie was a whole person. The alignment, what he thought, what he said, what he did, they were all the same thing. And his sense of his own code of being was so disciplined but was filled with this sort of, you know, his reputation as a curmudgeon may have been cultivated. I never saw it. He was a truth speaker, mm-hmm. but he was also, in a very profound way, a very loving person, very cheerful, very committed, profoundly loyal. And so it was, you know, I used to sort of joke that if I did a Venn diagram of the things that I admire about my father and the things I admire about Charlie Munger, there's surprisingly little overlap. They were both frugal. But Charlie was an incredibly broad thinker. My father was just single-minded about investing. Charlie was curious in everything. Charlie was very sort of committed to relationship continuity, to breadth. My father is very sort of specialized, very narrow. My father is incredibly physically fit and remains to this day. He's very vigorous. You know, Charlie was willfully sedentary. my father is very nomadic, and Charlie went to the same island in Minnesota and lived in the same house his whole life. You know, it's very, you know, very much a creature of habit. And so they were very different that way.
2: Just imagine if Charlie exercised, how much longer he could have lived.
3: I don't know. 99 3/4 is pretty good. That's one of the things he said. He said, I'm not sure I see the alignment.
2: So let's talk a little bit about the returns and about the philosophy. Back of the envelope, I calculated Davis Advisors has been compounding shareholder wealth at greater than 10% annually since 1969. Does that sound remotely
3: accurate? That sounds right. We're still ahead of the market from the beginning.
2: Starting out in 1969, so you're, you know, early days of a horrific bear market. You have managed money through, well, you were in grad school, but your dad during the 87 crash, you're involved during the dot-com implosion, during the financial crisis, during the pandemic. I mean, you have seen lots and lots of cycles. across all of these decades and all of these different environments, what key investment principles stand out as absolutely core, non-negotiable? This is the heart of what we do.
3: Well, the entire investment process boils down to these two questions. What sort of businesses do we want to own, and how much do we pay for them? And, you know, the types of business characteristics that we focus, but in the interplay, I should say before I go on, that the interplay between those two is part of the nuance of investing. You may own a slightly lower quality business because the price is so extreme. But the characteristics that we look for in every business have to do with the durability, because we buy businesses thinking our goal is to own it forever. Our goal is for the return to be driven by the earnings yield on the business over time, not by some change in the valuation and finding an exit strategy. And so those sorts of characteristics are exactly the characteristics you would look for if I said you've got to put a business away for your kids or your grandkids. So, you know, the nature of the business, the returns on capital, the competitive moats, the nature of the balance sheet, the risk, and very importantly, the character of the people running it. We spend a lot of time on management evaluation. In this land of AI, you know, I just came back from the Markel annual meeting. You know, character will not show up efficiently, I don't think, in the AI world. And boy, does it matter when you think about navigating an unpredictable future. Just that ability to be resilient, to adapt, but always to be investing the money as if it's your own. And there's CEOs that do that. So those are the nature of the business. And then the valuation discipline is sort of the securities analysis part of what we do. If the first part is business research, then it's the securities analysis. It's adjusting the income statement. You know, that's where the accounting training comes in. And it is understanding the incremental returns on capital, and it's adjusting the balance sheet, every account on the balance sheet. Because, of course, GAAP earnings is a convention, but it may or may not reflect reality. And so, you know, you put those two things together, and we build an IRR, an internal rate of return forecast. We work on this concept of owner earnings in each business, and then we focus on the quality and the durability of the business.
2: Coming up, we continue our conversation with Chris Davis, portfolio manager at Davis Advisors, discussing the current market environment. I'm Barry Ritholtz. 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
1: ABC News, I'm Dave Packer. We're hearing this hour from U.S. Central Command that U.S. forces shot down four Iranian one-way drones fired at the Strait of Hormuz and then struck Iranian coastal surveillance radar sites in Gorak and Keshem Island in response. The latest government employment report showing employers added 172,000 jobs last month. But the prospect that stronger than expected jobs numbers could increase the odds of a Fed rate hike sent the stock market sharply lower, especially chip stocks. President Trump says the soon-to-be acting director of National Intelligence, Bill Pulte, should cut positions at the Office of the Department of National Intelligence. President Trump on Air Force One.
2: I wouldn't mind. I've heard that's way too high for way too long. Yeah, I wouldn't mind. If he cut, I wouldn't mind that.
1: The Senate early today approving a $70 billion immigration enforcement package. The bill passed without an amendment to address the president's anti-weaponization fund. Now it's headed over to the House. This is ABC News.
3: And I'm Ed Kalegi in the Bloomberg Newsroom. Here are some of the stories we're watching. After 9 weeks of gains, Wall Street's rally screeched to a halt. That story from Bloomberg's Charlie Pellett.
4: It was a brutal end to the trading week with a 2.6% drop Friday for the S&P 500 index, bringing its losses for the week to 2.6%. Stocks were hit by a tech sell-off and higher bond yields as that solid jobs report added to bets that the Fed's next rate move will be a hike. The SOX, the Philadelphia Stock Exchange Semiconductor Index, plunged 10.3% for the week. The Dow was down 0.3%. The NASDAQ 100 index on the week was down 4.5%. In New York, Charlie Pellett, Bloomberg Radio.
3: President Trump has expressed interest in the U.S. government holding equity stakes in leading artificial intelligence developers, saying that he planned to discuss the idea of a partnership with AI companies' executives as soon as next week.
2: There are concepts where pieces could be given to the American public, where the American public essentially becomes a partner with the companies. And I will tell you, yeah, I have spoken to all of them.
3: Now, the president there on Air Force One and the president saying he had already spoken to the companies about the idea, though he offered no specifics on those conversations. Alphabet's Google has agreed to pay Elon Musk's SpaceX $920 million a month for computing power as part of a cloud services deal that runs through mid-2029, its second such agreement with an AI competitor in a matter of weeks. Google will pay SpaceX the monthly fee from October this year through June 2029 that amounts to about $30 billion through the time of the agreement. If SpaceX fails to deliver access to NVIDIA chips as part of the deal by September 30th, Google has the right to terminate the contract with a one-month grace period. The Friday numbers on Wall Street, the Dow, it fell 695. That's nearly 1.4%. NASDAQ dropped 1121. That's nearly 4.2%. The S&P, it lost 200. That's 2.6%. The 10-year Treasury yield at 4.53%. The 2-year yield at 4.15%. Oil, West Texas Intermediate, 90.19, down 3%. Brent crude at 93.10. That is down 2%. Global news, 24 hours a day, and whenever you want it with Bloomberg News Now. I'm Ed Kalegi, and this.
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1: I'm Barry Ritholtz. You're listening to Masters in Business on Bloomberg Radio. Chris Davis is my extra special guest. He is the chairman of Davis Advisors. In 2005. He was named Morningstar's Portfolio Manager of the Year. He helps to oversee $20 billion in client assets, a healthy chunk of which is he and his colleagues. I have to ask you about a quote of yours that I really like. As human beings, we don't welcome fear and panic, but as investors, we welcome the bargain prices that those emotions tend to produce. Discuss.
2: Well, obviously the market is, of course, a voting machine in the short term. It reflects psychology, and the long term, a weighing machine. And
1: that that's a great quote. I'm going to write that down. Yeah.
2: And, so psychology and, help shape prices. And what happens, we find, is that risk is, you know, there's always risk. What varies is people's perception of it. And I think today we're in a time when people are underestimating risks, and therefore prices are generally high. It's one of the reasons I find it so amazing that our portfolio is trading at 14 times earnings. And I'm like, you know, the market scares me at 21, 22 times earnings. But our portfolio feels like this is below long time averages. So I feel this disconnect where I'm simultaneously pessimistic about the market because of the euphoria. There's no skepticism. There's no fear, in prices. And at the same time, feel very comfortable with our portfolio.
1: So let me, push back a little bit just to hear your reaction. We keep hearing artificial intelligence and NVIDIA and all the semis being compared to the dot-com era. And every time I hear that, aside from the fact that many of those companies, forget profits, didn't even have revenues, and this is a giant revenue, giant profit era, markets today are trading at 20, 22 times. We finished the 90s at 32 times. Theoretically, there's a ton of upside from here, especially if earnings growth continues. Is it the contrarian take that, hey, this market could go another 5 or 10 years before things get really stupid?
2: Well, what I'd say is right now, as I look out there, I see two types of end investor, right? One is this sort of belief that we're on a plateau of permanent prosperity. This time is different.
1: A permanently high plateau.
2: Yes, yes. And they are all in on the momentum trade, which has worked so well. And now I believe that momentum investing, even though it's worked so well, to me is crazy because it's not common sense.
1: It works until it stops.
2: It works until it stops. And when it stops, you really feel foolish that the fact that you were paying an ever higher price, you thought was a good thing.
1: Why does price matter? If it's going up, buy it. If it stops going up, sell.
2: Exactly. And so that's one group of investors. And they're taking a lot of risk because they tend to be in the highest multiple parts of the market and the parts of the market where there is the most presumption that high margins and high growth rates are sustainable. And the data is over, I think fewer than 3% of companies can maintain a growth rate in revenue of 20% for more than a decade, like fewer than 3%.
1: I mean, and that's a huge growth rate for a long time.
2: Yeah. And there are a lot of valuations today that have that baked in. You get these analyst reports. And there's even fewer, less than, I think it's 0.5%, but you could check me. It's either, might be 0.3%, but it's a fraction of a percent that are able to maintain 50% margins for more than a decade. Mm-hmm. Those are very high margins, but again, they're in a lot of models right now.
1: Right.
2: So I think there's risk on that. Now, the other side of people taking risk are the ones that are huddled in cash, saying it's the end of the world. Everything that's happening, AI is going to swallow our children. The world is falling apart. Everything that's happening in Washington, and they're sitting in cash,
1: which is risky as well.
2: Really risky. I mean, so just since 2000, the purchasing power of a dollar is down something like 55%. Right. In my grandmother's lifetime, I think the purchasing power of a dollar fell like 94, 95%.
1: Right. So if you sat in dollars for 90 years.
2: Right. So though, I think these huge crowded sides of the market, the people sitting in cash and the people at the assuming the extreme growth, are both taking a lot of risk.
1: That's a terrible barbell you've just described.
2: Yes.
1: Like the extremes are either inflation is going to kill them or speculation is going to kill them.
2: And where I would say, you know, we land in the middle is with this idea that there are durable overlooked businesses right now. And they're busy. As I say, we have a portfolio of 25 companies trading at an aggregate portfolio of 14.5 times. By the way, that includes owning some Amazon. It includes owning some Google, but also owning some Capital One, owning some Tyson Foods, some MGM. You know,
1: which portfolio is this?
2: This is our flagship portfolio. So this is the Davis York Venture Fund. But really the way people are finding us increasingly, 10 years ago, Barry, we launched our ETFs. Mm-hmm. We were alone for 9 years. Like, no, we're the only true active manager running a value ETF. I think our value ETF, which is called DUSA. DUSA is the number one active or passive value ETF for 3 years, but nobody really cares. It's just, you know, but that's all right.
1: Although the past year or two, we have seen a lot of flows. Hey, most of the money are going to the passive indexes, but the things that, the third or quarter that's not going there, active.
2: Exactly. So they're finding our way. And I'm proud that we were so early. I don't mind being early, you know. And so, but what I'd say is that the optimistic case you lay out, I think the three elements of change in the civilization that are increasing risk today is we certainly have a change in the monetary world order, right? Mm-hmm. You and I had spent our entire careers in a world of falling interest rates, approaching zero, falling inflation, all of the things that fed into that, you know, low wage pressure, deunionization, globalization, all of that stuff. All of that has stunningly and permanently, I believe, come to an end. We are in a state where, you know, we are printing so much money relative to what the interest rates are. I think there's a lot of risk, but certainly we're not going back to zero probably ever again. That was a once in history phenomena, free money. The second big change is geopolitics. There's no question that for our entire career, we are in a world of globalization. We're in a world of functional peace. We are in a world of stability. We are in a world where the wall fell and markets doubled. All of these things, that is also absolutely come to an end. And that increases risk. So those first two things increase risk. And what's the third? AI. There's this massive technological change that increases risk. It increases the risk of all different types of businesses. And it increases opportunity, but increases risk. So when you have three fundamental shifts going on, all of which have unpredictable outcomes, and yet you have valuations not at all-time highs, but
1: elevated highs,
2: certainly relative to the direction of travel of interest rates over time, then I'd say, you know, I like where we are with our 14 yield, you know, solid growth rate in the businesses, durability, AI as a lens, globalization as a lens, inflation as a lens, put those things together. We sit with 25 companies with these great characteristics in our ETF or in our funds or SMA or however the advisor finds us.
1: Really interesting. So I'm glad you mentioned artificial intelligence as one of those three big shifts that are taking place. How do you, as an analyst and a fund manager, separate what is a transformative technology and potentially a transformative source of value creation from just the rampant speculative excess that rears its head on a regular basis?
2: Well, what we're seeing is Amara's Law in full bloom. And Amara's Law states that transformative technologies are overestimated in the short term. They're underestimated in the long term. We're in the overestimation hype phase. And what I would say we do is we recognize it as a transformative technology. Mm-hmm. That is absolutely a baseline assumption. Our other baseline assumption at this stage is that we don't see it as a winner take all. Mm-hmm. So we see it more a little bit like railroads or something where, or electricity, where the users maybe end up making more money than the builders. Huh. And so we'll talk about hedging that bet, but, we do think it increases the risk environment in terms of terrorism. It increases, the risk of obsolescence in certain businesses. So, but we start with this idea that it's real. Then what we do is as we do our research, we found every company we look at falls into one of five categories. It's the emerging winners. That's where all the heat is, all the speculation. And there's real danger. You and I started very early talking about Cisco and remembering, well, the three obvious winners of the internet were AOL, Yahoo, and Cisco. You know, there two don't exist and one's a fraction of what it was. And so picking the emerging winners in the early hype phase is risky. And, but we'd say if you want to look in that space, focus on the businesses that have a real shot at being emerging winners, but do not have to constantly raise capital, have proven business models, proven leaders, and businesses that are accreted by the investments that they're making so that they earn more money by making these investments, even if it takes longer than
1: we think. So not the hyperscalers.
2: Not the hyperscalers. I think that that is. And so for us, that's where we've sat with a little bit of Google. We still have Meta and Amazon. We've trimmed the first two because they were huge holdings for us because we bought them when they were so out of favor. But if you're going to play in the emerging winners, that's the first. Second category is, okay, who are the enablers of this technology, right? That's the picks and shovels mindset. They're the ones that are going to benefit from the spending wave, but will not be penalized if the return on the spending is very low.
1: So semiconductors?
2: I would say there for us, it's been Analog Chips, Texas Instruments. It's been semiconductor capital equipment. We are a big shareholder of Samsung, you know, which did nothing, and then went up fourfold in a year.
1: They're driving the entire KOSPI in Korea.
2: It's amazing. So, but, you know, again, that we viewed those as enablers. But in the enablers, I would also include things like natural gas and copper, right? They're going to be, they are big beneficiaries. So we own, you know, Coterra, which is now Devon, ConocoPhillips, Tourmaline. You know, our focus is on natural gas and copper. Okay, so those are the enablers. The users, who are going to be the beneficiaries? Well, there you've got to think financials is a great example. Anything that where you have a big amount of laptop class workers, right? It's what Elon called the laptop class. That, you know, it's likely that AI will do to the laptop class what globalization did to blue collar workers. It's
1: meaning very much hollow it out?
2: Hollow it out. The best will still have work. The best will be more valuable. They'll be more productive. But there's going to be a lot of unemployed second year lawyers and things like that.
1: Chris, thank you so much for being so generous with your time. This has been absolutely delightful. We have been speaking with Chris Davis. He is the chairman and portfolio manager at Davis Advisors. If you enjoy this conversation, well, check out any of the 641 we've done over the past 12 years. 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I'm Barry Ritholtz. 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
4: From ABC News, I'm Dave Packer. U.S. Central Command says that U.S. forces shot down four Iranian one-way drones fired at the Strait of Hormuz.
5: CENTCOM said the drones posed an immediate threat to regional maritime traffic. It's the latest hostile action during the two-month-long ceasefire where the U.S. engages in self-defense actions that typically result in Iranian retaliatory attacks. Earlier this week, one such attack on Kuwait's international airport killed one person and injured dozens of others. Luis Martinez, ABC News, Washington.
4: President Trump's new pick for acting director of national intelligence, Bill Pulte, has been in charge of the Federal Housing Agency, where he reduced staff by 25%. Mr. Trump told reporters on Air Force One today he'd like to see that happen at DNI.
6: Trump says he wants Pulte